0: continue to look to Japanese bonds, to Aussie bonds, to join in on this negativity, if you will. It is really kind of shaping up as Treasury futures and Treasury trading really reasserting their dominance when it comes to how the sentiment plays out across assets, right? This is a picture when it comes to that shorter end of the curve, 10-year yields, they're holding fairly steady at the moment, a bit of a softer footing when it comes to Treasury futures in the start of the Asian session. The drivers of firm oil prices, inflation fears, continuing to set that narrative. So we are, of course, continuing to look at the pricing when it comes to crude, and Brent coming online high by just about 1.1% there. This as we see the US and Iran still being far from a deal on the Strait of Hormuz reopening. President Trump saying the clock is ticking. Joining us now is Christina Hooper, who's a chief market strategist at Man Group. So, Christina, the market continues to grapple with many of the same themes that we've been stuck in, particularly when it comes to the threat of high inflation and the threat to growth from the Strait of Hormuz that doesn't reopen sort of anytime soon, it seems. But are we seeing the bond issue proving to be a bigger challenge now?
1: Absolutely. Well, I think one of the key triggers was the CPI print last week, which was significantly higher than the previous month's reading and really underscores the inflationary pressures being created by the closure of the Strait of Hormuz. And it's not just oil. It's natural gas. It's helium. It's so many different, really important commodities that are part of supply chains like the ultra important semiconductor, AI data center supply chain. So this is a very significant issue, and it's one that markets had been trying to look through for a while, but it is staring them in the face now because we got such a hot CPI print. We also got a hot PPI print. We're going to get more inflation readings from other countries this week. And that really has been a significant catalyst for driving up yields, causing a bond sell-off. We also have in the U.S. particular concerns around fiscal sustainability with a very large fiscal deficit that keeps growing because of the war in Iran.
0: When it comes to that broader AI-driven rally, I'm keen to get your assessment of some of the different markets that perhaps have benefited and benefited to a lesser amount across the region, right? Do you see a bit of frothiness when it comes to markets like Korea and Taiwan? Do you prefer sort of the ones that have yet to catch up, the likes of China, for example?
1: Well, certainly valuations look attractive in China. And I think China tech has taken a very different approach to AI capex. It has been more measured, more thoughtful. And so we've seen far fewer dollars or far fewer yuan going into it. But what we have seen is about 90% of the results of what has occurred in the U.S. So for each yuan spent, more has been achieved, arguably, in terms of technology, in terms of power. And so this is a compelling area for investors. And I think this is arguably the next leg. I think many will maintain exposure to U.S. AI capex theme. It's a big one. It's an important one. But I think that the future is going to be about diversifying or adding some exposure to China AI and that theme, which is somewhat different. And again, valuations are more attractive.
2: What about the economic fundamentals of China? Of course, we have the Trump-Xi summit, perhaps tensions also easing a little bit between the two superpowers. Could that give a little bit more momentum, especially if we see anything concrete on tariff reduction?
1: So I think where there could be some important catalyst would come from rare earth elements. That's an important part of the AI capex build out. It's an important part of semiconductor. It's critical for the U.S. in terms of moving forward with technological innovation. And it is something that the U.S. doesn't have much access to. Certainly some rare earth elements, but nowhere near enough. And of course, the processing, that ability to process them is largely owned by China. So that to me would probably be the most important development.
2: Which sort of brings me back to our initial conversation about rising yields, because for markets like South Korea,

0: Yeah, you're seeing these huge investments into semiconductors, artificial intelligence build-out, and you're thinking, okay, this could actually cause some inflationary issues for and overheating for some of these economies. Could that be a larger concern going down the line at a time when, of course, we're still contending with the oil shock?
1: Well, I think that inflation is a very big issue for the U.S. because it is such a consumer-driven economy. And inflationary pressures, especially oil prices, impact consumers. They tend to dampen demand because there are not enough dollars for U.S. consumers to spend on everything they spent before when you have significant inflation. So I think that's quite problematic. And of course, it impacts the Fed's decision making. If we go back a month ago and we look at Fed funds futures, what we see is that the probability, there was a more than 50% probability of at least one rate cut. And today, if we look at Fed funds futures, the CME Fed Watch tool, there's a more than 50% probability of at least one rate hike. That is a huge pivot over a relatively short period of time, and it's due to concerns around inflation, and that is going to arguably change the trajectory that Fed was expected to be on, and it could change it further depending upon how much longer the Strait of Hormuz remains closed.
0: At what point do multi-decade highs JGB yields prompt again this conversation of will Japanese investors pull their money from overseas investments and cause turmoil across markets?
1: I think it's prompting that question right now, and we're starting to see certainly some movement there. I think that Japanese investors are, very enthusiastic about where yields are, and I think it will prompt more in the way of money flowing into the domestic bond market in Japan. That makes sense. What it will do, though, is drive up yields elsewhere, especially, for example, U.S. Treasuries. That's something we have to worry about because when yields go up, typically that exerts downward pressure on equities, especially longer duration equities.
0: Christina Hooper, always good to have you with us, Chief Market Strategist at Man Group, with her views of the broader markets. We'll have more. This is Asia. This is Bloomberg.

0: 80% of projects will find it difficult to secure financing. And this is really all because of the level of readiness or preparation. As you know, for investment to occur, you need well-prepared, technically prepared projects, but they must also demonstrate economic and financial impact. So one of the major challenges is the stock or availability of bankable projects in countries. Almost all countries have got good plans and ideas, but when you look at the readiness of those projects, that's a major obstacle. And that is why the African Development Bank, through the African Water Facility, invests heavily in upstream preparation of projects to enable countries to have a large pool of investable projects. The second element that is an obstacle is the institutional and regulatory environment in most countries, which make it difficult for investment to happen.
1: At a time when policy in Washington is driving Wall Street, we draw a distinction between the rhetoric and the action, bringing you market-moving guests and original reporting. This is Bloomberg Surveillance.

0: The White House has China has agreed to purchase at least $17 billion of agricultural products from the US each year through 2028, but it hasn't commented on Beijing's assertion that both countries will cut tariffs following last week's Trump-Xi summit. Our Chief North Asia correspondent Stephen Angle is in Beijing for us. And Steve, this was a summit, as you and I know, being on the ground, that was so high on the warmth, the optics, the projection of strength from Beijing as well as host. I do wonder, these deliverables, did they sort of match up with expectations?
1: Well, I think 36 hours is too short a time to determine whether this was a successful trip for Donald Trump or not, because again, then the working groups start working together and negotiating to fill out if they do agree on a $30 billion each board of trade, boards of investment, which will kind of go further to sort of formalize the trading relationship in products that are not necessarily of national security concern. That's one thing businesses here in China have told me, American businesses, that they don't necessarily know the parameters for which industries might fall into those baskets of national security concern on either side. So the boards of trade, boards of investment could help identify at least what we've heard. And Jamieson Greer, the U.S. Trade Representative, sort of confirmed it last week at the end of this summit, that each side could identify about $30 billion worth of products that could be seeing their tariff levels reduced. But then again, Donald Trump on Air Force One, or it was in the Fox News interview, I'm not sure, he did indicate that tariffs were not discussed directly in those bilats with Xi Jinping. So maybe that's under the USTR remit, but we'll have to see. So I can't make an assessment on whether this was successful on trade, other than those 36 hours did see. The optics were good, that the two sides basically came to a meeting of minds on stabilizing the relationship beyond that truce that we saw at the end of last year. Maybe it's a little bit more lengthy in time frame. MOFCOM, the Ministry of Commerce, a day earlier, I think it was on Saturday, did release its own readout saying the two countries will adopt a series of measures, including cutting levies on certain products, but they did not name which products those were. As far as the ag commitment, according to the White House readout, about $17 billion in ag purchases, not including the order that we saw, the commitment we saw late last year for soybeans. So it puts it back into historical averages. In 2024, China purchased about $24 billion worth of agricultural products, including soybeans, including corn, cotton. And now what we're seeing is a 20 similar commitment, 17 plus the commitment to soybeans. So it puts it back on historical averages. The key question is, will China fulfill those commitments? Because there's been fits and starts, of course, in the past, and China has alternative sourcing in soybeans, cheaper places like Brazil.
2: And Steve, what was interesting last week as well was China's President Xi Jinping giving his strongest warning on Taiwan yet, and now we've heard from the Taiwanese president as well.
1: Well, I think the key takeaway was, obviously, Xi Jinping prioritized Taiwan. In fact, when the Chinese state media put out his comments on Taiwan to Donald Trump before that bilateral was even finished, after 2.5 hours, indicates China wanted to get a hold of and ahead of the narrative, and saying essentially that the situation could turn into a very dangerous situation if the Taiwan issue is not handled well. And Xi Jinping saying that the Taiwan issue is the number one issue in between China and U.S. relations, according to Xi Jinping and the top leadership in China. So what Donald Trump said is that commitment to arms sales. Keep in mind, there's about a $14 billion arms sale package pending in Washington, D.C. So the question is, after the camaraderie, if you will, and the cordial nature of this summit, does Donald Trump go back to Washington, D.C. and then approve that package of arms sales to Taiwan? That is something Donald Trump actually said. Xi Jinping asked him directly, are you going to approve this package? Trump says he did not not commit. He did not make any commitments to Xi Jinping, but they did talk about Taiwan quite a bit. And the other issue is essentially going forward, is this leverage for Washington, D.C.? And Donald Trump says, yes, this is a big negotiating chip. And that is something that sort of alarmed Lai Ching-te, the current sitting president in Taiwan, who late last night posted comments about that on Facebook saying, Taiwan will never be sacrificed or traded. He added that Taiwan's central role in the Indo-Pacific security, as well as global supply chains, in particular with chips and the AI infrastructure, makes stability a shared interest.

0: Among Democratic nations. So I think we're all awaiting whether Donald Trump is going to approve that arms package and or whether he dials it back, because clearly Xi Jinping was asking him to do so.
1: Our Chief North Asia Correspondent Stephen Engel there joining us from Beijing. And these are some of the other top global headlines that we're following. Authorities in Moscow say the city and surrounding areas were hit with a record wave of drone attacks over the weekend. Around 80 such strikes killed at least three people and injured more than a dozen. Russian authorities say an oil refinery was also hit. Ukrainian President Volodymyr Zelensky describes the operation as retaliation following last week's Russian drone attacks on Kyiv. The World Health Organization has declared an Ebola outbreak in the Democratic Republic of the Congo and Uganda an emergency of international concern due to cross-border spread. The outbreak is caused by a rare virus strain which has no approved vaccine or treatment. The WHO is urging funding, cooperation, and emergency response efforts rather than travel or trade restrictions.
2: Take a look at how we're shaping up when it comes to the start of trading in Europe, Sherry, particularly as we remain engulfed in the political drama in the UK. But this is what we're seeing with this really reflecting the weakness that we're seeing across the start of the Asia session as well. Euro Stoxx 50 futures off by 0.7%. We are seeing the euro a little bit on the back foot as well, given that we have had that dollar strength really dominating. These macro fears continue to dominate when it comes to the previous week of trading as well. There have been some pockets of resilience for European equities, but terms of trade really start to sort of come into question, particularly when it comes to the energy shock and whether that leads to a scenario that involves stagflation there. So some of that earnings risk valuation pressure still playing out when it comes to European risk assets. The former UK Health Secretary, Wes Streeting, has used his first speech since quitting the cabinet to make his pitch for a potential leadership bid against Prime Minister Keir Starmer. Streeting also called for Britain to rejoin the EU. For more, let's bring up Bloomberg correspondent Rosalind Matheson. So, Ros, is this potentially a mistake for him to reopen the conversation on Brexit as he's trying to position himself in the leadership race?
3: Well, it seems some in the Labour Party are already indicating so. Again, why raise the topic of Brexit and why do it now at a time that the popularity of the Labour Party in general is in question? There are real issues around the state of the US economy. So why crack this door open again to discuss Brexit? Again, Starmer as Prime Minister has drawn the UK closer again to the UK on the trade side, but he's been careful to stop short of the idea of coming back into the single market. And if you're raising this now, are you essentially saying that anyone who voted for Brexit back in the day was wrong, made a mistake, that that's when the good times were? If we could just go back to that time again, things would be great. And that might risk coming across, to people who are saying there are real issues now again in the economy about jobs, the state of the National Health Service, and all those kinds of issues. And does it open the door also to the far-right party of reform, which has been surging in popularity? Of course, Nigel Farage, never one to miss an opportunity. Does he seize on this? Especially, again, we've got a campaign coming up, possibly, that might decide the Labour leadership.
1: I guess people say.
2: Andy Burnham's chances in the upcoming by-election, does this impact those chances at all or the outlook?
3: Well, it might. Of course, Andy Burnham now has to run a campaign to win this seat in Northern England in the middle of June. And of course, this is a heartland seat for Labour, but also where people are really feeling the issues. And it's not ironed on that he's going to win this seat. He does have a relatively good chance. If anyone can win it for Labour, that's the view that Burnham can do it. But Reform's going to campaign really hard in this by-election. And now they're possibly going to lean on this issue very heavily. They're going to push him to take a strong stance on Brexit. Does he think that Brexit was a mistake? Does he think they should rejoin the single market? Burnham's saying, hang on, I want to talk about domestic issues, whatever I feel about Brexit, but it could really muddy the waters in this by-election. And if you're a conspiracy theorist, would you say the reason that Wes Streeting has raised this is deliberate? Was he trying to stymie a potential opponent in a Labour leadership election?
2: Our Chief Asia correspondent.

Rosalind Matheson there with the latest when it comes to UK political drama. We've seen gilts, of course, trading on that fear of political instability on the longer end, 30-year yields really jumping to the highest since 1998. More ahead here on The Asia Trade. This is Bloomberg.

0: U.S. jobs numbers are released. Bloomberg has the report under surveillance with crucial data and expert analysis at terminal speed. Nobody covers jobs day like Bloomberg.
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14: To the minute geopolitical news whenever and wherever it happens. I'm Jennifer Zabasadja in the Lesotho Highlands, and this is Bloomberg.
15: And we have on the Bloomberg right now. Recruit Holdings gaining by the most since November of last year, and this on better than expected full year sales guidance. This is the operator of Indeed.com, and they released results that some analysts are calling their earnings and forecasts bringing some positive surprises, that the AI use is boosting cost efficiency and contributing to strong earnings, according to Citi. And of course, it's all about the AI trade right now, and we're seeing that downside in the Korean markets with names like Hanmi Semiconductor. Of course, we had the big sell-off in the U.S. session on Friday with the Philadelphia Semiconductor Index losing about 4%, but Hanmi was also cut to hold at CLSA, so we're watching those developments. Also, Samsung Electronics, the risk of a potential strike as wage negotiations continue. It was a different story for Kioxia, though, because we saw the incredible first quarter operating income guidance beating market estimates, booming demand for memory. So you can see right there in the Japanese session, up about 9%. Let's bring in Bloomberg Intelligence senior industry analyst Masahiro Wakasugi for more on this. Your key takeaways from the results.
16: Yeah, regarding the March quarter results, even the expectation was already high, but the company operating profit beat the consensus by 15%. So that was really strong. But more importantly, their June quarter guidance is really strong. And we estimate that the average selling price in March quarter was up around 110 or 15%.
15: Oh, wow.
16: So that's 2.1 times or so. And on top of that, June quarter guidance implies that another probably 60 or 70% ASP increase could be, reflected in the guidance. And revenue guidance is up 75% quarter over quarter. So they cannot add capacity by 70% quarter over quarter in a day. So mainly the reason why they are expecting the strong revenue is that the price hike, and their operating profit guidance is really strong.
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19: Yeah, well, I was the other day just visiting one of our wine suppliers, and he was saying that it cost him over $2,000 more just to get a container of wine here into the U.S. right now. And that's, just one part of the whole transportation piece.
20: So you couple that with actually selling the wine in a time when we're hearing more and more about young people not drinking as much, this idea of dry January actually lasting the entire year. What does that mean for the overall business?
19: Well, you also see customers here on the store, and I was just talking to a lady the other day who was just talking about how much more it costs her to fill up her huge, van that she drives with all her kids in the back. So, everyone here on the store floor is definitely feeling it. I think one good thing about being a family business is that we can, work with our suppliers and hold those costs. In a lot of instances, we'll split, that transportation cost with our suppliers so we can keep prices here on our store floor family friendly.
21: And you guys have not yet seen price increases, my understanding is, due to fuel, correct?
19: Yes, we have not. You know, here in the wine business, as you started off with the tariffs, that was big last year. And for this year, really no one wants to raise the price of wine right now. And I always look, this is a great new rosé that just came in. It's a new fresh vintage. But, you know, we're retailing this under $15. And if I were to go and sell it over $15, what happens to sales is they go down.
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5: Making money isn't about drowning in emotions. It's about understanding what's actually happening. Markets are the best way to glean signal from noise, and that is what we try to do every morning. This is Bloomberg Surveillance.
15: Bringing you up to the minute news whenever and wherever it happens. I'm Chevrianne in Seoul, and this is Bloomberg.

0: Taking a look at markets as we are just half an hour into the start of trading here in Asia, looking like a pretty difficult session at the moment. We do have some data just crossing the Bloomberg as well when it comes to these Singapore trade numbers. April non-oil exports rising 24.5% year on year. That is a beat on expectations of just under 11%. If you take a look at the split out when it comes to electronics exports, that key component rising by 66.7% a year on year. So that is some better news when it comes to the Nodex numbers for the month of April. We did see a pretty strong beat. The prior reading was 15.3%, so a big gain when it comes to that, almost 25% acceleration. Still, though, this tends to be a pretty volatile series, particularly when it comes to some of the components, the likes of pharmaceuticals, for example. The estimates that we had from economists, 12 economists, range from 7.5% to 18% to over 18%, if that gives you an indication of how wide these expectations were. Taking a look at the Sing dollar, as we see that dollar strength kind of being the dominant factor that we're looking for across the FX space, but Bloomberg Intelligence expecting that the Sing's going to hold its regional outperformance in the near term, regardless of what happens when it comes to the Iran conflict. We have seen quite a bit of defensive appeal when it comes to the Singapore dollar, as well as some of these stronger external positions as well. Let's get you back to markets, and this is what we're watching at the moment. This, of course, as we continue to watch the lack of progress when it comes to the efforts to try and reopen the Strait of Hormuz. We've had sort of more rhetoric from President Trump now that he's back from his 36-hour summit with Chinese President Xi Jinping, where the topic of Iran and potential efforts that Beijing could make were discussed. But at the moment, we are still seeing that stalemate really continue. 5 points were raised by the Iran side over the weekend, and a lot of them are really, we know, issues that the U.S. would not want to be budging on there as well. We're watching the Nikkei 225 down by about 0.3%. Perhaps more interesting than the equities trading session is the JGB yields situation there, the highest levels that we've seen in about three decades, really busting out higher as this global bond route extending from Australia to Japan. So really no let up when it comes to the sell-off in global bonds that really took into acceleration mode last week. The cost B is down by 2.5%. We're watching these labor union talks with Samsung is one of the key issues that will obviously weigh, given that it is such a massive index heavyweight there. And here in Australia, we are seeing a downside of 0.9%, Sherry.
1: Heidi, the annual BNP Paribas Global EV and Mobility Conference begins in Hong Kong today. Among those attending is Sydney-listed lithium and renewable energy provider Vulcan Energy. Joining us now from the event is the company's executive chair, Francis Vidding. Francis, really good to have you with us. So we have seen a lot of volatility, especially when it comes to lithium prices in the broader commodity space as well. How is your business factoring that in, and what's your outlook for prices?
2: Yeah, thanks for having me on. Lithium is a very small market growing very quickly. So very large rates of compound growth driven by the meteoric rise of electric vehicles, but also now battery storage as well. So we've seen these really dramatic shifts in the lithium price up and down over the last 5 years in particular, and that's the trajectory is now upwards again. From Vulcan's perspective, so we're building lithium production in Europe for Europe using Australian lithium extraction know-how. And really our strategy is to make sure that we've built in some stability on pricing in that very volatile spot environment. So we're selling to the European automakers and battery makers focused on Europe. And we have fixed pricing mechanisms and floors as well, such that for our first 10 years of production, about 70% of our production is subject to a floor or a fixed pricing mechanism.
1: Yeah, we know that your Lionheart project is also located between Germany and France, right? When it comes to the European sentiment around broader renewables, are you seeing a shift, especially after the Ukraine war, after the Iran war?
2: We've certainly seen a shift. I think the trend is deglobalization. The trend is localization of supply chains, particularly in critical raw materials, particularly in energy. And we cover both. So we produce lithium from deep subsurface brines, which are heated. And the byproduct of the lithium production, the lithium that we produce, is geothermal baseload renewable heat and power. And so we have two very critical products for the moment, which is locally produced baseload energy, renewable energy, and lithium, which is a critical raw material, obviously, for the battery supply chain in Europe. We've really seen a shift in sentiments towards the increased urgency to localize both of those supply chains. So we saw the Critical Raw Materials Act in Europe recently. We've seen a real trend towards legislation which is encouraging that local production of lithium for batteries. And we're seeing Europe produce more and more of its own batteries as well. So that whole supply chain is really building out in Europe. That's how the sentiment has shifted. And we believe we're one of the key beneficiaries of that, obviously producing lithium within Europe for the European battery markets.
0: We've obviously seen a lot of momentum in Asia, but also from Asian players pushing into the European market. Do you tend to characterize this as a competition or opportunity for collaboration?
2: I think it's definitely opportunity for collaboration. I mean, there's no doubt, obviously, Asia, led by China, is really dominating battery markets, EV markets, EV production, battery production. And there's a tremendous amount of know-how there about how to do this at scale and cheaply. I think the pendulum has well and truly swung. So whereas European automakers would once upon a time have gone to Asia, produced in Asia with local joint ventures and sold in Asia, the pendulum has really swung the other way. So we're seeing Asian players more and more come into Europe in the battery space, in the electric vehicle space, investing in local joint ventures, local production. I think the deal is if you want to sell in Europe, you have to make in Europe, and you have to have a deal with a local company, a local manufacturer, and share that know-how. So I think there's tremendous opportunity for collaboration there. And indeed, we're already seeing this in the space with a number of companies, including BYD and CATL, and one of our offtake partners as well, LG Energy Solution. So there's a lot of Asian players moving into Europe, producing locally, and ultimately that means more customers for us to buy our lithium. So we are, again, I think, well positioned from that perspective.
0: How much volatility do you expect when it comes to lithium pricing, and the decision to add that price stability mechanism, how much risk comes along with that in contracts?
2: Well, I think we're really going to continue to see that volatility. I mean, as the lithium market matures, we would hope that the swings would start to get less violent. But really, it's a market that's gone from about 100,000 tons a year to nearly 2 million tons a year in the space of less than a decade. So massive rates of compound growth, and that compound growth will continue certainly in the next 5 to 10 years, and probably beyond as well, with robotics as well coming into play. So we see the volatility continuing. From our perspective, we obviously have to do project financing to build these projects, and therefore we have to make sure that the banks who lend to us to build this project are satisfied with the downside risk, and hence we try to remove as much of the downside risk as possible with those stability mechanisms in there. So for future projects, I think we will look at taking more risk on the spot markets, but at the moment it's all about providing stability and confidence to investors to fund these new project builds. So that's why we opted for that more stability mechanism in there.
0: Francis, really great to have you with us. We appreciate your time. Francis Beedon, who's the Executive Chair at Vulcan Energy. More ahead, of course, coming up from the BNP Paribas EV conference taking place in Hong Kong. We'll have these conversations in the next hour. The world's largest robo-van enterprise, Zelostek, co-founder and CEO of Global Business, Sean Zhang, will be joining us. You'll be also hearing from the BNP Paribas APAC Deputy Head of Global Markets, Brian McCappen. Well, the US has been claiming wins on three fronts after last week's presidential summit in Beijing: Boeing, beef, and soybeans. Bloomberg Economics, though, thinking below this low-hanging fruit, little progress has been made on addressing the underlying trade imbalance. Our chief Asia economist, Chang Shu, joins us now from Hong Kong. So the so-called three Bs were what we were expecting going into this, right? Even though some of the specifics on those were disappointing, fewer Boeing aircraft than had been previously expected. So what are your takeaways from this summit, given that the more complex issues, clearly you weren't expected to kind of see resolution within just that 36-hour meeting between the two leaders?
3: Yeah, I think I'm actually going to correct or update my assessment on the summit online as over the weekend more details came to light and statements both from China and US. And based on those details, I think the summit has achieved more than we expected. In the short term, there could be some further discussions on tariff relief on certain categories, 3B, kind of we broadly call 3B trade, but importantly, there are long-term mechanisms for dialogues. So let me focus on the last point, which I find particularly positive. The US and China will establish two new institutions. One is the Board of Trade and the other Board of Investment. And in those new mechanisms, the two countries are going to have discussions to resolve contentious issues. This is restart of previous China and U.S. Setup of strategic economic dialogue, and that was stopped when the relationship between the two countries became more contentious, and the restart of the dialogue is something positive we see potentially with the two mechanisms, that institutionalized dialogues between the two countries and there is a hope that the relationship can move from this very

0: bitter confrontations in the past few years to something like more like managed interdependence. So overall, I think it's more positive than we previously thought.
1: When it comes to the Chinese economy itself, what are we expecting to see from all of the eco data that we're expecting today around activity, especially on the existing imbalances within the economy?
0: Yeah, I think unfortunately we are anticipating still this K-shaped recovery going on in China. On the one hand, the supply side has remained very robust, and that to a very large extent supported by very robust exports. But domestically, we're anticipating domestic demand, the data to show domestic demand remains weak. And this is not just the consumption we've been talking about, very soft consumption for a long time, but the concerning aspects or development in recent months is the weakness on the investment front. The government has been putting heavy support in domestic investment, but the private investment has been softening very sharply. That's unlikely to be offset by the stronger investment in the public sector. So overall terms, we're seeing potentially today the industrial output data growth that will show growth and stays quite elevated, but consumption and investment can be fairly soft.
2: It's interesting, when I was in Beijing last week, almost every single local person I spoke to wanted to talk about how weak the economy was. And I noticed that there were some, you know, major like showstopper malls in Beijing that have been shut down, retail has pulled out. I do wonder how much of this continues to be driven by the weakness in the property market, and can we see that cycle kind of improve anytime soon?
0: Yes, the property market plays a big role in this pretty sort of soft economic demand and domestically. And in terms of the property market, we recently do see pockets of recovery, but those are major cities in Beijing, in Shanghai, and in Shenzhen, parts of those cities. And at this point, we don't feel we have reached the bottom. The overall cycle of the property market is turning up. It's not quite there yet. Based on our long-term assessments, we think there's yet another 30% of adjustment to go in the property market. So unfortunately, it's not quite there yet. And inevitably, that's going to continue to drag consumption.
1: Bloomberg Economics Chief Asia Economist Chang Xu there with the latest on the Chinese economy as we continue to follow the Asian markets. Trading right now early in the Asian session, but we're seeing already the downside pressure for markets like Japan and South Korea. Almost every sector on the Nikkei is in the red right now. Do watch out for the tech sector very closely, because of course we have seen that broad downside with the sell-off on Wall Street as well. This is Bloomberg.

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8: I'm Lisa Mateo.
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10: China Evergrande's liquidators head to the courts today for the opening of their lawsuit against PwC. This is a case set to test the scope of claims against auditors of insolvent companies. Let's bring up Bloomberg reporter Trista Jinyi-Luo, who joins us out of Hong Kong. So tell us about the premise of this case and what are we expecting to hear from day one?
11: So today's hearing is the first public hearing between PwC and Evergrande liquidator. And this actually comes more than 2 years after the liquidator take the lawsuit against PwC. And in today's hearing, it will center on, you know, PwC's audit work over Evergrande, which is quite a simple symbol of the Chinese property crisis since it defaulted back in 2021. Interestingly, you know, liquidator actually initially they took against PwC's China and Hong Kong affiliates, but later on they decided to add PwC International into the lawsuit. So PwC International is the umbrella level of its units worldwide. In today's hearing, PwC International will try to strike out a claim liquidator took against it. And, you know, but we need to remember that even if PwC International could successfully, you know, strike out the claim, the liquidator can still take against PwC China and Hong Kong affiliate.
10: In terms of setting a precedent, why are we watching this?
11: Yeah, so it's actually a precedent setting fight because in Hong Kong, there aren't many cases we bring into the international level of an audit firm. So, you know, if the court allow the liquidator to take against PwC International, it will expand the liability to the international level of the global audit firm. So that's why the, you know, the financial service practitioners in Hong Kong actually watch this case so close. And then the other thing is any financial ruling taking against PwC will add to the regulatory pressure it already faced. Its Hong Kong units last month actually paid 1.3 billion Hong Kong dollar to settle its investigation against its role of its audits in Evergrande. And then the other thing, you know, it's also crucial for Evergrande's liquidator for them to claw back at least a fraction of the money for the creditors. Early on, you know, Evergrande's liquidator actually said the debt burden for Evergrande actually achieved over 150 billion Hong Kong dollar. So that's a big number. And then so that's why also this proceeding has been really critical.
10: Bloomberg's reporter Trista Jinyi-Luo there in Hong Kong. More ahead here on the Asia Trade. This is Bloomberg.

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0: take a look at how emerging market currencies are trading. We saw that big downside last week, the worst weekly loss for emerging market stocks last week since March. Of course, we've had inflationary pressures really leading to global bond yields rising and more pricing in of a Fed rate hike soon. We had South Korea leading the losses, but the Philippine peso has also been under pressure on political tensions. The impeachment case against Philippine Vice President Sara Duterte is moving to the trial phase, where a Senate panel will assess allegations of fund misuse and unexplained wealth. Bloomberg's Manila Bureau Chief Manolo Serapio joins us now with more on this. So, Manolo, what do we expect today?
1: Hi. So today is the start of the Senate convening its impeachment court. The vice president is the only Philippine politician that's been impeached twice by the House of Representatives. And as we may recall, what happened last year was that she was impeached by the House in February, but later the Senate had to shelve it because Supreme Court later invalidated on procedural grounds. But now we will see how this trial will go on. We're not expecting anything major today because this may take months, this process. But so far, what we've seen from last week is that the Senate leadership has changed, and now we have at least 13 of the 24 senators who are allies of the vice president. And that may help in limiting any damage, political damage, that she may get hit during this process.
0: This is a time when the economy has been pretty weak in the Philippines, right? And we have seen, of course, the gunshots fired in the Senate last week. How much is at stake here?
1: So, yes, as you said.
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4: We haven't seen a breakout of yields to these levels in quite some time. And that 5% level for the long bond, that matters. And it has in the past for equities. So I'm keeping an eye on what happens in the stock market today, frankly.
5: What is pushing rates higher? Again, you mentioned the 30-year at 5.10%. That really gets people's attention. The 10-year at 4.55, that breaks out a little bit. What's going on there?
4: Well, I think we're still trading the conflict in the Middle East. We're still worried about the energy complex. We're coming off of a series of inflation prints that have demonstrated that we're already starting to see some pass through to core. There were a few technical adjustments from the BLS that propped up the core numbers, so we weren't particularly surprised or worried, but the market clearly is. And we just went through the 10 and 30 year auctions, and so they're still in the process of being redistributed. And as we have seen in the run up to pretty much every weekend, we're worried about the event risk of those 2 days in the Middle East. Because frankly, anything can happen.
5: I guess the angst is more persistent, more stickier inflation. Is that what we're seeing?
4: I think that's part of it. There's also a fiscal concern. The inflation argument is fed into by the notion that the labor market remains on solid footing. We had a higher than expected, but still low initial jobless claims number. Inflation is moving along fine, but not to levels that are troubling yet. If the unemployment rate had been materially higher, or we hadn't had strong payrolls, I think we'd be in a much different macro environment.
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7: Sumer Sports is working directly with NFL teams to integrate AI into player development, game planning, and overall operations. CEO Larissa Horton joins us now. This technology is really cool. Can you just like explain exactly what it does?
8: Yeah, so we start with really basic data like film, which we convert into an understanding of where you are on the field or court, so 2D, and where your body is in space, 3D. From there, we look at what are you actually doing? Are you running a slant or a post? Are you running a comeback? What did your linemen do? How are they holding the pressure? How did they protect their quarterback? What are all the spaces that you can actually take advantage of and become the new edge for your team? So we really understand the movement of the player and the entire team together, and we're doing this at the frame level.
7: What are sort of the areas that you're thinking of pushing into beyond what you have right now?
8: Yeah, so we actually have an app that is available in the App Store for high school kids, and they can measure their 40 time, their hand size, their wingspan, their height, and we start to tell them, who do you look like in D3, D4, FC, or D3, D2, or FCS? And give them that blueprint of what can you start to do better. So what we found within folks who are not pro athletes or even trying to be pro athletes, they still want the tips of what are the pros doing really well and what are things that I can improve to slowly get there.
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16: Bringing you up to the minute geopolitical news whenever and wherever it's happening. I'm Anne-Marie Hordern in Caracas, Venezuela, and this is Bloomberg.
17: 9 a.m. in Shanghai, Shenzhen, and here in Hong Kong, you're watching The China Show. I'm Yvonne Mann.
18: And I'm April Hong in Singapore. We're counting down to the open of Greater China markets. Our top stories: oil extending gains and stocks falling as efforts to end the Iran conflict remain deadlocked. War-driven inflation fears also fueling a global bond sell-off. The White House says China has agreed to spend billions on U.S. farm products, but is silent on Beijing's announcement that both sides will cut tariffs. Also ahead, China's monthly activity data due soon, expected to show sluggish consumption, highlighting an uneven economic recovery. Plus, Chinese tech in the spotlight. We speak to top executives from autonomous driving company Zelos Tech and robotics firm Robot Phoenix, which debuts in Hong Kong this hour.

0: April, it seems like we've come off this weekend here on the back foot after what we had, right? This Trump-Xi summit that has been wrapped up here, the pomp and circumstance is basically in the rearview mirror now. And we're back to sort of the reality that where we started off with, right? When it comes to oil prices, once again, we're back above 110 for Brent. The Strait of Hormuz still remains shut at this point. And once again, those inflation fears are coming back in a big way.
1: Yeah, that's certainly what's been driving markets in the past two sessions. I mean, no breakthrough on the reopening of the Strait. The U.S. and Iran also seem really far apart now on any deal. So take a look at how we are faring on the Monday session. After the bond market last week really was the one that showed those inflation concerns the most pronounced. You're looking at the 10-year yield in the U.S., I think the highest in a year. As these Fed rate cuts keep getting priced out, you're talking about rate hikes now,

0: Further declines in a week where we're getting NVIDIA earnings. The dollar continues its ascent. Take a look at how this is affecting the rest of Asia. Certainly, the AI rally's momentum flip the board has been derailed a fair bit, tracking the losses on Wall Street. And this is also coming at the time where some of these chip makers have stories of their own to contend with. You think about Samsung, for example. It's continuing to meet with the labor union today, and the expectations are high, or the worries are, that there's a bit of a strike risk. Does that continue affecting supplies? Taking a look at what we're seeing in Japan as well, the declines on that market are not as bad. Some of it is earnings related, but keep in mind, this is coming against the backdrop of the march higher in these Japan yields on the 10-year. We saw that steep move on Friday, and that's continuing through almost 7-8 basis points on the 10-year today as well. At a time where these yield spikes in Japan have not been friendly for Japanese stocks. Let's take a look at how inflation has been playing out in China. Of course, this is interesting as a market that's seeing the 10-year yield still, we're lower a little bit compared to where we were pre-Iran war. And this is, of course, coming against the backdrop of those worries. Is reflation really coming through in China? Dollar China, you're sitting above the 6-8 handle as well. We're watching some of those chip makers as well in the session, Yvonne.
1: Yeah, the stock index did fall about 4% on Friday here. I think it's one of the biggest moves we've seen since March. So certainly that is setting some tail risks here when it comes to the chip sector. You've already seen Taiwan is lower here this morning. And again, as you mentioned, traders are now pricing in that rate hike from the Fed for March of next year. That's basically somewhat almost guaranteed. So it's interesting enough what people are pricing in, the changing of these kind of inflation expectations. But we also did get some news, as we just mentioned here, the White House. When it comes to trade. Now, China, they say, has agreed to purchase at least $17 billion of agricultural products from the U.S. each year through to 2028, but hasn't commented yet on Beijing's assertion that both countries will cut tariffs following last week's Trump-Xi summit. Let's bring in our chief North Asia correspondent, Stephen Engel. He's still in the Chinese capital for us. Steve, we're getting a little bit more meat in the bones on what really was, I guess, agreed upon in Beijing last week. Yeah. Tell us a bit more about some of the targets and some of the numbers here in terms of what commitments we've heard from the Chinese so far.
2: Well, it's definitely good news for U.S. farmers because, again, this is the planting season right now, in the middle of it, for soybeans, soybean farmers. And last year, there was so much uncertainty because we hit the harvest in September, October last year, and there were no sizable orders from the Chinese. It took that meeting in Busan to kind of get the ball across the line on orders, and we did get something from the Chinese, a commitment back then. So this, in the middle of the soybean purchasing or planting season, is good news for those farmers. But that $17 billion commitment from the Chinese, according to the White House readout, does not include the commitments to soybeans. So that's even better sign, because if you go back to 2024, China essentially bought about $24 billion worth of agricultural products, including half of that was soybeans, $12 billion. Last year was a very different story. Total agricultural purchases by China from the United States was just $8.3 billion because of all the trade frictions and also holding back on buying the soybeans. The Chinese went to other markets like Brazil and elsewhere. So again, that's still a lever that China could use if the trade friction and the tariffs ramp up. China found those levers in rare earths, and they found it in soybeans and other agricultural purchases. But right now, following the fairly cordial summit between Donald Trump and Xi Jinping, the Chinese are committing to those purchases like they did in the first trade war. But then again, they did not fulfill the full order of soybeans, for one, because of COVID. So, you know, again, things can change over the course of the year. But again, at least they're off on the right foot in the middle of the planting season right now for soybeans.
0: Stephen, as you alluded to, I think some of these purchases have fallen short in the past of what's been committed. But how do we also factor in the economic realities that we're seeing on the ground in China?
2: Well, the Chinese economy for sure is sluggish right now, and they need to find ways to boost domestic consumption. It's interesting to hear the different narratives coming from social media in China about the summit. Again, a lot of the social media is censored, but again, I think there's still a hesitancy in Chinese households to spend. But again, purchasing from the

0: United States on the agricultural front, which they need, is important. But again, the big uncertainty really is the overhang of the fuel price shock that the rest of the world is facing. China hasn't necessarily seen the sharp rise in prices at the pump right now because of their strategic reserves that they have. But again, the longer the war goes on, the longer the uncertainty there will be as well in finding some sort of a mutual agreement on the opening up of the Strait of Hormuz between China and the United States. There was not necessarily a lot of progress on that front, other than both sides would like to see. Well, China did press the U.S. side to find a way to open the Straits of Hormuz. We do not know how Xi Jinping responded directly, however, to the White House's push to get China to use its diplomatic influence on Tehran on that front.
1: Steve, thank you for getting us the latest. Chief North Asia correspondent Stephen Engel will have more with him later. In the meantime, take a look at how Samsung's stock is faring. Of course, we've been watching how the leadership of the company has been engaging with the labor union, and the labor union chief says that they will sincerely engage in talks with management. The worries, of course, about the risk of a strike on a company that's really been propelling the stock gauge, the KOSPI, of course, along with the likes of SK Hynix. Does the supply disruption fears come a bit off the fore now, given what we're seeing in perhaps some signs of progress between the two sides? Yvonne?
2: Yeah, at least that part is of the equation is looking a little bit better for Samsung as well. But against this backdrop still of higher yields, inflation fears, and oil coming back in a big way as well. For more, let's bring in our markets producer, Anthony Stevens. He's with me here right now on set. We kept asking, at what point is this higher yield environment going to derail this equity rally? Are we finally seeing this now?
3: Yeah, we saw that on Friday, right, when Trump commented that the Hormuz does not need to be open, right? That was a sea change in sentiment. People started to price that this is going to be an ongoing problem, right? So we entered this nachos trade, right? The no chance this trade is going to get open. And this opened the gateway to unhinged kind of move in yields across the entire world. And it's important to note that Asia's led that move, right? So JGBs and KTBs are getting quite untethered here on the way up. And it's the velocity of that move that is starting to spook equity investors, right? One thing I really want to focus on is equity in equity markets now are very dependent on retail sentiment, right? Korean retail, it's a big number. They've bought $50 billion Korean domestic versus foreign selling. So the Korean locals are very long, and when they start to see KTBs ratchet higher every year, the hurdle rate to future gains is much higher.
1: Anthony, the AI rally has kind of left some of these other markets out in the cold. I wonder what's your read on Chinese markets, because there was a period of time where in the depths of the market selling during the war, it was seen as a bit of a haven. Does that come to the fore now, given these persistent worries about the Strait?
3: So it's interesting. Chinese equity markets are starting to trend in a very bifurcated manner, right? You have the Chinext that is doing really quite well, China's domestic chip ecosystem. That had a little bit of a wobble last week, but that seems to be very much the focus, and it's having very decent earnings. On the other hand, you have the China internet stocks. The KWeb, for example, is indicating sharply lower again today. Chinese internet companies are just not monetizing AI in the same way, and they do not have the same kind of blue sky earnings expectations that U.S. hyperscalers enjoy. So China is quite a complex little situation. As you alluded to much earlier, Chinese yields, though, are much more relaxed. So China does not have that one concern.
2: Anthony, thank you. Anthony Stevens there, our Bloomberg Markets producer here on what's really driving these markets here. Of course, we're just about 20 minutes away from, of course, new home price data out of China, and then that data dump at the top of the hour. Of course, we're kind of now in the open of trade in Shanghai, Shenzhen, and Hong Kong. This is The China Show.

0: bringing you up-to-the-minute geopolitical news whenever and wherever it happens. I'm Stephen Engel at Japan's Akasaka Palace in Tokyo, and this is Bloomberg.
1: Trading day is about to start.
2: And you're already looking for that edge.
3: The opening trade brings you everything you need to know as markets open across Europe.
1: I'm Guy Johnson.
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3: And I'm Tom McKenzie.
1: This is your opening trade.
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13: 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I'm Ed Ludlow at NASA's Kennedy Space Center in Florida, and this is Bloomberg.

0: All right, we're taking a look at when it comes to Asian markets here this morning. Futures are flat in China right now, but you are extending this sell-off when it comes to North Asia equity markets here, given just the yield pickup we've seen across bond markets globally. When you're talking about, you know, Treasuries continuing on the sell-off here this morning on these oil and inflation fears as well, we're also pushing away or moving away the narrative from the Trump-Xi summit to back to the Iran war now, and that's why you're seeing Brent prices back to 110. So certainly there's plenty of headwinds here this morning, but we're still expecting to see what this China data is going to look like as well, which continues to show supply is pretty strong, but weakness still in the demand picture as well. So that's in store for us. And of course, to wrap up what we really got out of this presidential summit, let's go to San Diego, and we're joined by AmCham China Chairman James Zimmerman. Also back with us, I want to bring in Steve, our Chief North Asia Correspondent. He's still in Beijing. James, I'll start with you. You know, it seems like it was plenty of pageantry, maybe, you know, low on deliverables, which was sort of expected, kind of even leading into this summit. But what do you think, you know, would you call this summit a success?
1: I think it's the most important thing is that the two business leaders got together and had a dialogue and they spoke. And the deliverables are something I think that you're going to be seeing over the next few weeks or so. And we can't expect that there will be any kind of a grand bargain or any breakthroughs. But the fact that both sides are committed to stabilizing the relationship sends a very strong message, a signal to the business community, and that gives us a sense of optimism, and that's important. So hopefully over the course of the year, through meetings at APEC and G20 and the state visit later this year, the two leaders can continue to meet and work through a number of the complexities in the relationship, which is something that's important for business. It brings a level of predictability, clarity in the relationship, as well as puts in the guardrails we need to make sure we don't go back to a situation where there's trade wars and tensions and other escalations.
2: Right. Hey, James, Steve here. Let me jump in and ask you, because I think one of the more important aspects of this detente, if you will, is this suggestion of a board of trade and a board of investment. Because, again, the tariff barrage last year sort of put blanket tariffs across many different products. In fact, all products that were going to be sent from China to the United States. How important is it to get the negotiations going, to find the areas and the thresholds and the sectors that are not going to be tariffed at, say, for example, areas that have more national security concern?
1: I think with the Board of Trade, the most important thing is that it's a platform. It's a platform for the two sides to talk. It's not at the level of, say, the Joint Commission on Commerce and Trade from years ago, but it's an opportunity for both sides to talk through some of the issues. I think one of the challenging things is we are actually waiting for more details and clarity on the processes and how this will all work. But I think some of the challenges of the Board of Trade is that there's going to be decisions, you know, and those decisions may be challenged on who gets to trade and who does not, you know. So it does create a little bit of uncertainty for the business community, but overall we're very much optimistic that the two sides are indeed talking, you know. And on the trade side, one of the issues we also see is also making sure that services are included. So trade and services are just as important as working through the issues on trade, you know, in goods. With the Board of Investment, that's another area that we can be finding some common ground, where we allow Chinese investment into the U.S. in non-sensitive areas, you know, and also find ways that we can increase maybe market access for U.S. companies in China. So both of these boards, you know, are a step in the right direction to allow us to try to work through some of the issues and build, you know, a solid trade relationship that will benefit both the first and second largest economies in the world, but also the global trade system as well.
0: And James, it's interesting, right? I think she also told a lot of these American CEOs that were traveling with the president about, you know, China's door to the outside world will only open wider. Without offering too many specifics, do you think this Board of Trade and Board of Investment, just institutionalizing how this could actually lead to more maybe two-way trade. I mean, do you think that alleviates a lot of the concerns that a lot of maybe businesses and your members have talked about, the regulatory concerns, the supply chain, export risks, and the like?
1: Yes, absolutely. I mean, you used the right word, institutionalizing this. It creates a platform, you know, a forum for the two sides to talk, you know, and dialogue matters, you know, diplomacy matters. And it's very, very important that we do have these platforms, that we do institutionalize these conversations. And that's what business needs. That's what business wants. And again, we want clarity, predictability, and the guardrails in place. So these both of these boards are indeed a step in the right direction.
2: Hey, James, there's always the risk that things can kind of go pear-shaped in this relationship. We're coming up to midterm elections. There might be some more China, anti-China rhetoric in the United States. Obviously, China in the past, because of conditions or situations outside their control, whether it was COVID or the tariff barrage, they did not fulfill necessarily their commitments on soybeans. It's one thing to pledge. It's another thing to fulfill that, you know, agreement. So are you still sort of, you know, tentatively optimistic, or is there a hint of caution there for you?
1: I'm more cautiously optimistic in the sense that, you know, the midterm elections, we do not believe will be about China. They're going to be about a lot of other issues. There'll be the issues such as the U.S. economy, gas prices, affordability, healthcare. There's going to be a lot of other issues besides China on the agenda for the midterms. You know, but the business community is prepared for, you know, a sense of, you know, some China bashing that may take place, but the business community also needs to be prepared to get the word out, you know, on the ground in the U.S. and in the context of the conversation over the midterms or the 2028 election, and that the relationship between the U.S. and China is very, very important for the economy, not just the, you know, the U.S. and Chinese economy, but also the world economy. You know, so there are indeed going to be political issues coming up with the election. We're hopeful that China is not going to be the focus of attention. You know, those are things that the business community is prepared to, you know, advocate on to ensure that we go in the right direction.
2: Hey, James, were you disappointed at all that the large contingent of top U.S. executives that came, whether it was Jensen Huang, Elon Musk, and the others, Tim Cook, they did not necessarily, at least in the immediate aftermath, announce big deals for the H200 AI accelerator or any kind of movement on, you know, robo-taxis for Tesla? We did get sort of a watered-down order for Boeing jets. Beef is going to be back on the table of Chinese households, potentially. Was it kind of underwhelming to you as far as the deal flow?
1: No, not necessarily, because this is

0: an initial step. I think all of the businesses represented in that delegation, you know, have much to offer to China, and they, you know, are, represent the best of America. And many of those companies are actually very much engaged with the American Chamber of Commerce in China, as well as actually on, so I'm having some of our companies that are on our board of governors. But I mean, they're not disappointed. They feel that this is just a long-term process. You know, that, you know, if there's issues that they need to work with the Chinese, I think the messaging, you know, coming from both of our leaders is that this relationship and the relationship between our companies and China is critically important. We have a lot to offer, and it's a process of moving forward with a dialogue. And that may take, a lot of this is going to be taking place after the summit. So in between now and the next touch point between the two leaders, we'll see what kind of progress that we're making, and hopefully we'll have it won't be underwhelming, it will be overwhelming. So we'll see what happens as we proceed through the year.
1: James, we have to leave it there, but thank you. James Zimmerman there, chairman of Amgen China, joining us from San Diego. Also, our thanks to Steve, our chief Middle Eastern correspondent, of course, in Beijing for us. I just want to check when it comes to where bond markets are right now. We're focusing on the Treasury market as well. When it comes to the 30-year yield, we are now at the highest level since 2023. So we're talking about a 5.15 handle now for the long end of the curve. JGBs are also moving in tandem. In fact, that 30-year JGB yield surging 20 basis points. Close to that here to 4.2% right now. We have plenty more ahead. This is Bloomberg.

0: Eternal life, a concept that has captivated the imagination of humans since the dawn of time. I'm David Rubenstein. The advances that have been made in science recently has made it possible for people to live much longer than they would have otherwise lived decades ago. With innovation exploding, it's harder than ever to know what's real and what's just hype. On Longevity, I talk with the leading experts in science and medicine to educate people about how they might be able to change their conduct so that they can live a happier and healthier life.
1: It is at the front and center of what we're trying to resolve and understand.
2: Americans need to know they are at risk of dying from the next pandemic.
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4: 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The generation before us, cancer was considered a sign of weakness, and many never talked about it.
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8: The story today is really about the march higher in yields against the backdrop of concerns about inflation. Of course, we're watching data in China coming out for the month of April. But against this backdrop, really how inflation concerns have eroded the optimism surrounding stocks. And it looks like on the Greater China markets, there are no exception for today. You're watching The China Show. The open is next. 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
10: On the latest edition of the Bloomberg Intelligence Podcast, a conversation with Bailey Lipschultz, our senior equities reporter on the IPO from Cerebras.
11: Yeah, it really does kind of serve as a quite large appetizer, if you will, in terms of just the sheer size of it. Again, north of $5.5 billion. I don't know if we've confirmed that they've exercised the green shoe. You have to imagine that happened almost instantaneously. So this would be the largest chip IPO of all time here in the US. And the big focus is, again, in a few weeks, what happens with SpaceX looking to raise $75 billion and how the market can digest that capital, and just thinking through how that does set the table for an Anthropic and OpenAI potentially later this year. Just given that across those three deals, it's pretty much an entire record year of IPO proceeds.
10: Yeah. And there was a lot of drama surrounding this IPO because we had reporting that showed Arm Holdings and SoftBank, which owns Arm, the majority owner, wanted to buy this company a couple of weeks before the IPO.
11: Yeah, it's kind of unsurprising for all intents and purposes. The interesting thing from that reporting from Ed Ludlow and the team is kind of the question around the cash and stock component. And when you think about the fact that right now Cerebras, however you want to pronounce it, is about $65 billion in market cap. Yes, Arm is $225 billion, but there is an interesting kind of financial gymnastics that would have had to be accomplished to complete that deal. And the question then going forward is just how large would the company be?
10: Benefit it has is that it's an AI chip maker, and that, like, you know, hits on so many different things right now. Is it a competitor to NVIDIA?
11: Yeah, that's how they're billing themselves.
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0: Now, the story we're tracking today really is against the backdrop of there not being a breakthrough on the reopening of the strait, and the bond markets have certainly been bearing the brunt of these concerns on treasuries. The 30-year yield, of course, we've been seeing how those concerns have more or less been playing out on the long end. You're rising now on the 30-year yield to the highest since 2023, and Japan also kind of moving in lockstep with the pressure in global debt markets. China a bit of an exception to the rule amid all this. But the 30-year in Japan also the highest since its debut. That was way back when, in 1999, Yvonne. And, you know, we're watching really also, given how the Takaichi administration seems to be announcing extra budget, given the Middle East shock, how that also will play out in the way in which bond investors digest yet more supply. Yvonne?
1: Yeah, when you're talking about more fiscal strains and the like for these governments as they deal with this energy crisis, and certainly that does add to more fuel to this bond sell-off, right? And, you know, at what point is this really going to lead to more pain for equity markets? We're already seeing that across Korea, across Taiwan, across Japan. Of course, these were the darling sort of markets, given the whole AI hardware sort of trade. And now we're seeing that being roiled here today, especially in Korea. At least we got some slightly more positive news when it comes to Samsung and where they are when it comes to negotiations with the labor union. But then again, there still is that risk of some sort of strike with that company. So there you go. Onshore markets are doing a little bit better against the tide. You take a look at when it comes to CSI 300. We are lower by about 0.4%. Shenzhen is also falling just moderately here this morning. We're watching, of course, the bond market in China is a little bit more resilient to, of course, some of the external bond market fears that we're seeing when it comes to oil, when it comes to inflation as of now. But look at Shanghai crude. We are elevated once again. We're up 6% and really following that move with Brent and WTI. As we talked about, Brent is back to 110 as we get closer to, of course, you know, what happens with the Strait of Hormuz, right? We're back to that sort of reality there as well. Chips there are seeing a little bit of sell-off here when it comes to Cambricon Tech, where we're lower by about a third of 1%, but CATL is lower by 1. You take a look at when it comes to the Hong Kong dashboard. Of course, we're just moments away. We just got that new home price data just came through here. We'll get that to you a bit, but data dump is also coming through here. HS Tech, there you go. We're seeing a sell-off here. Baba down some 2%, Tencent, now that we got through their earnings as well. It seems like still the internet platforms are struggling here this morning. And Dollar China, we're back above that 681 handle. So that dollar is really kind of sticking its neck out here this morning across Asia, even for the renminbi that has been resilient and strong up until recently. So there you go. That's what we're seeing so far. We're watching different stocks in terms of the agricultural sector, the farming sector, just given this number that came through here from that U.S. White House readout about how many agriculture purchases. They talk about $17 billion. That's in store. So certainly we haven't seen that right now in terms of the reaction from some of these agri stocks, but they are slightly lower here this morning. Healthcare stocks are also in focus here today in China. Of course, this has also been a very hot sector, given the fact that there's this Ebola outbreak, and WHO over the weekend did declare it as a health emergency. So you are

0: Seeing the likes of Alibaba Health, JD Health are lower this morning. And we have to talk about this debut, Robot Phoenix. And we are seeing what has been, there you go, a very punchy start of trade here. First day of listing here, they talk, you know, they of course are a robotics company, which has been doing very well in this market. But the retail portion, get this, look at that, according to reports, was 14,800 times oversubscribed. So plenty of interest from the retail side of this for this stock. But Avril, you're checking this home price data. What do we got?
1: Yeah, for the month of April, we're seeing a slower decline on both the new and used home prices. So for new homes, a decline of about 0.19% on month, 0.23% if you're looking at used home prices. And of course, the housing sector slowdown has certainly been front and center amid the Chinese economic wobbles that we've seen of late, Yvonne.
0: Yeah, and I think it goes with the sort of trend that we're starting to see, that maybe things are starting to bottom out. Of course, this is really a first-tier city sort of story for now. When you talk about cities like Shanghai, we talk about cities like Shenzhen that seem to be driving some of the recovery in this market. So, you know, there's a big question of whether this actually broadens out to second- to third-tier cities as well. But certainly, that has been the big debate among a lot of these property analysts out there. Is there really now a floor in place for prices?
1: Yeah, in the meantime, let's get to the annual BNP Paribas Global EV and Mobility Conference that begins in Hong Kong. Among those attending, Zelos Tech, a Chinese robo-van operator that claims the world's largest fleet with more than 25,000 vehicles, and their backers include Baba, CDH, Baifu, Blue Lake Capital, Baidu as well. Joining us now from the event, Zelos Tech co-founder and COO and CEO of Global Business, Sean Chang, joins us. So, Sean, it's interesting because we were getting home price data. We've been talking about first versus second tier cities. I'm interested in, when you look at your business, I think the fleet is what, 25,000? With regards to scale on the mainland, what are the challenges? What are the plans there going forward? How are you looking at the dispersion among cities?
2: Well, in China, we've been growing rapidly in the past few years. In 2023, we sold about 200 units. 2024, 2,000, and 2025, 20,000. This year, we have a very aggressive plan of going, I think, close to 80,000, if possible. Challenges are there, of course, because for autonomous driving, eventually it's a safety and efficiency that we care the most. When we have more vehicles running on the road, we'll be able to see more corner cases in different like climate scenarios, different operating scenarios, et cetera, et cetera. So we'll be continuously invest and dig deeper into the technology itself. Meanwhile, we'll try our best to provide more products for our customers to meet their requirements in different fields.
1: For these different fields
2: for this year.
1: Right. You also have a presence in the Middle East, correct me if I'm wrong, in the UAE. I mean, how has the war affected some of these plans, if at all?
2: Well, it's sad to say that the regional conflict definitely brought some challenges to our business and to the local people. It's glad that our vehicle, even in crisis like this, is able to help local people in delivering like water and food, like instant noodles, those stuff, so to keep the city running. So when the conflict comes to a more stable status, we see business start growing really fast. So we had a problem that how to ship our vehicles all the way from the manufacturers from China to UAE and other Gulf countries. But today, with the help of our partners, our local partners, we found a valley route that's routing through Oman, some parts of Oman. Then through land transportation, we'll be able to deliver our vehicles to our customers in UAE and other countries in the region. So it's good and bad, you know. It's go ahead.
0: Yeah, seems to be a fluid situation. I wanted to get your take on the business is headquartered in Singapore. Since you guys are a Chinese company, can you tell us a bit about the rationale of the business case for being in Singapore, and what does this mean for your Southeast Asia expansions?
2: Well, that's a very good question. The technology and supply chain and

0: And the market, a major of our market is in China. I don't deny that. But for Singapore, it's a more open, global city and country, especially towards other Asia countries and Southeast Asia. Our current strategy is to expand into Southeast Asia and Middle East. That's our focus for now. For that strategy, Singapore is a very good start point as a demo and a window to showcase our technology, our product to all the investors and customers around the world, especially in Southeast Asia and the Middle East. So that's why for our first step of going out of China, we picked Singapore as our global headquarters. Started doing that since 2023.
1: And can you tell us, I mean, how's the competition there? I mean, there's a lot of, I guess you could say, more of the legacy sort of names in Southeast Asia, Grab, for example. I mean, they're also going into this whole, you know, autonomous vehicle sort of route here right now. You know, who is your competition right now in this space? And how do you view those dynamics in Southeast Asia?
0: Very good question. Well, in Singapore, we don't have so much of a competition at this moment. The companies that you mentioned, like Grab, other company names, like they're actually collaborators of us. We actually signed a strategic partnership with Grab, providing technology and products for Grab to deliver stuff to their end customers. In Singapore today, we were the first one who got a commercial license plate to legally operate in Singapore. And I believe as of now, we are the only RoboVan company that's going commercial in Singapore. We have customers across the whole country, like DHL, Singapore Post, FairPrice, which is like their biggest chain of supermarkets in Singapore. And they're very good customers, supporting us not just by placing orders, but also helping us in developing new products that better fits their needs, and also working together on legislation and regulation with the government.
1: Okay, well, it's interesting too. Sean, maybe can you tell us a bit more? There's been reports, some chatter, that you guys are looking at an IPO sometime soon. Can you give us any sort of update on that?
0: Well, everything you've heard, most likely it's unofficial. I mean, at this stage, we're expanding vastly and really in a very fast growth stage. So we're definitely open to all the ways of collecting more funds from all the sources, including IPO. But for the business and the R&D, our plan is very, very, very clear and very straightforward. We need more money to develop the better technology. We need more money to develop more products, better products for our customers. And we're open to all the funding sources.
2: You spoke earlier about Singapore being a way to sort of showcase what is possible with the business. What are the other Southeast Asia markets that you're really optimistic or banking on at this stage?
0: Well, for now, Malaysia and Thailand are the two countries we're going to get in and expand in the next phase. We have found partners, really strong partners, who has scenarios, who has a good ambition of getting into this market with us together in those two countries. Other countries like Vietnam and Australia, we're also having some good opportunities over there, but they're still on the early stage. So I say next phase for Zealous to expand in Southeast Asia, Malaysia, Thailand is definitely the top two countries that we're going to get in really, really soon.
1: Sean, it's great to have you. Sean Zhang there, co-founder, COO, and CEO of Global Business at Zealous Tech, joining us there from the BNP conference. Of course, you can rewatch that on the Bloomberg Video Hub. Subscribers can explore live streaming, news, and interviews, all our Bloomberg TV shows, documentaries, reporter analysis, and more. 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

0: I'm David Westin. Join me each week on Wall Street Week for stories of capitalism from business, markets, economics, tech, and climate. We go on the road for a look at what lies behind the headlines of today and what will likely be the headlines tomorrow.
1: We need more transparency.
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6: Making money isn't about drowning in emotions. It's about understanding what's actually happening. Markets are the best way to glean signal from noise, and that is what we try to do every morning. This is Bloomberg Surveillance.

0: we're taking a look at the South Korean benchmark, erasing a lot of those earlier gains. And I think some of that headway between Samsung and the labor union, or at least positive vibes based on some of these headlines we're getting, is helping to put to bed some of those concerns about the strike risk, supply disruption risk. You're seeing the chip makers gaining. And of course, let's get to Seoul now. Our Asia equities reporter, Yoo Kyung Yi, joins us. Yoo Kyung, the head of the union saying a few minutes back that they plan to sincerely engage in talks with management. I mean, what do we know at this stage?
1: Yeah, what a warning for Korean stock market watchers. So earlier today, we saw the KOSPI starting at a sharp weakness, bringing the index to the correction level briefly, and that was driven by the two chip makers, Samsung Electronics and SK Hynix. Samsung erased earlier losses of more than 3% to now gain more than 3%. That comes as the investor watched the status of the wage negotiation between Samsung management and the labor union, which resumed this morning. And now the latest development we have today about Samsung strike is that President Lee Jae-myung made his first comments about the Samsung strike. What he said on his X account was that management rights should be respected as much as the labor rights. So as this comments come from the former labor lawyer, current president Lee Jae-myung, Samsung has been raising earlier losses to gain more than 3%. That has helped KOSPI to pair earlier steep losses to trade nearly almost flat. Actually, it's in the green now.
2: Yeah, it's interesting, right? Just what we've heard in the last couple of minutes as well, Yoo Kyung. Against that backdrop, though, we're still dealing with the semiconductor trade. It seems like, you know, we're seeing a bit of a sell-off here. Yields are picking up. You know, this whole sort of inflation fears are really kind of roiling overall the semiconductor space here. You know, what is the outlook for Samsung in terms of the stock moving forward?
1: Yeah, absolutely. Higher yields are threatening this Asia's artificial intelligence trade. And South Korea is one of the markets that investors are closely watching for the possibility of a potential interest rate hike. So what we're seeing today is this negative macro background, all these background noise that is not very favorable to the risk appetite, to this high-flying stock such as the semiconductors names such as Samsung and SK Hynix. Both of the stocks have more than doubled so far this year. So I think the investor will be closely watching the yields as well as the NVIDIA earnings due later this week for the direction of the Samsung and SK Hynix share prices going forward.
0: Yoo Kyung, this is a market that's gotten to these levels from the buying thanks to the retail army. Foreigners are still selling into this market. I mean, what are the signals you're gleaning from this?
1: Yeah, absolutely. So I think last week we kind of saw this tug of war between retail investors and foreign investors. Foreign investors they reduced record 13 billion amount of Korean equities last week alone, and that's like the weekly record that we've seen in data dating back to before 2000. And on the other hand, retail investors have been buying. What we see from the foreign investors not necessarily reduced.

0: changing significantly their position of the South Korean stock market, but rather a profit taking of the two chip makers, two heavyweight chip makers, Samsung Electronics and SK Hynix, which heavy lifted much of the KOSPI's almost 80% rally. So a lot of the investors and analysts I've spoken to, they said this is part of the healthy correction pullback after this sudden rise, especially if you look at how many days it took for the KOSPI to go to 8,000 milestone from 7,000. It only took 7 days. And if you look at the past 1.5 months, the index rose more than 60%. And much of that gain has come from Samsung Electronics and SK Hynix. So I think a lot of the foreign investors are now dealing with this massive growth of their Samsung and SK Hynix position in their portfolio. And now it looks like the good time for them to take profit. But after some of the consolidation and possible pullback, a lot of investors are expecting KOSPI to resume its gains.
1: Yeah, I mean, even if there's a, 20%, you know, bear market here, we're still talking about back to levels since, April. So, I mean, it's been a stellar rally, to say the least. Yo-Yong, thank you. Our Asia equities reporter there, Yo-Yong Lee, joining us with the latest when it comes to Samsung. Let's turn to another company that we've been focusing on for a while now, China Evergrande, and its liquidators head to court today for the opening of their lawsuit against PwC in a case set to test the scope of claims against auditors of insolvent companies. Let's bring in our Bloomberg reporter, Trista Shing-Li-Law. She joins me here. So this case really centers on PwC's auditing work on Evergrande. What are watching out for?
2: So this is actually the first public hearing between PwC and Evergrande liquidator. And it comes more than 2 years after the liquidator filed a lawsuit against PwC. And as you mentioned earlier, today's hearing focused on its auditing work of Evergrande, which is quite a symbol of Chinese property crisis. You know, Evergrande defaulted back in 2021. And today's hearing is really interesting because early on, you know, liquidator initially only took legal action against PwC's China and Hong Kong affiliate, but they later on to add PwC International to the lawsuit. So PwC International is the umbrella level of its units worldwide. And in today's hearing, PwC International will try to strike down liquidators' claim against them. So I think that's quite interesting to watch because there are not many, you know, that kind of cases we bring into the international level of an audit firm.
3: Trista, to what extent does this case matter beyond Evergrande?
2: Yeah, as I mentioned, it's a kind of, you know, precedent-setting fight because there are many cases we'll bring into the international level in Hong Kong. And if the court, you know, allow the liquidator to take the action against PwC International, it could expand accountability to the global audit network. So that's why I think one of the reasons why all the, you know, financial service industry people here in Hong Kong are closely watching this case. And another thing is any financial ruling against PwC will add to the previous regulatory pressure the firm already faced. Last month, PwC's Hong Kong unit actually paid 1.3 billion Hong Kong dollar to settle Hong Kong regulators' investigation into its role in Evergrande. And last but not least, it's also crucial for liquidators' years-long effort trying to claw back at least part of creditors' investment. Liquidator previously said Evergrande's debt burden actually reached 350 billion Hong Kong dollars. So anything they can claw back from PwC will be crucial.
3: Trista, thank you so much. Bloomberg reporter Trista Shing-Li-Law in Hong Kong with the latest on that for us. Still to come, we crunch China's April activity numbers with HSBC Global Investment Research. We'll also hear from BNP Paribas APEC Deputy Head of Global Markets on how clients are reacting to a volatile investment environment. Plus, our exclusive interview with the Robot Phoenix chairman as the company makes its Hong Kong trading debut.

0: 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Flows, funds, and the forces shaping markets on ETF IQ. 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
1: To the minute geopolitical news whenever and wherever it happens. I'm Jennifer Zabasadja in the Lesotho Highlands, and this is Bloomberg.
2: Well, we're seeing the deepening of the sell-off here when it comes to global bond markets here today. You are continuing to watch. Take a look at the JGB 30-year yield. We're at 16 basis points here right now to a 420 handle. I think it's the highest we've seen since 1999. The Treasury market, the 30-year, is also punching a 515. That's the highest we've seen since 2023. So certainly the oil fears, the inflation fears are back. I think after we saw those April numbers coming through from the U.S., and I think with Trump mentioning last week that, you know, he doesn't really care too much about the Strait of Hormuz reopening. That certainly did roil the markets here, and that's why you're seeing equity markets are starting to see a bit of pain. Hang Seng is lower by about 1%. We're seeing pretty flat, resilient when it comes to the onshore markets here today, but certainly we're expected that data dump in just moments away. You're seeing those live pictures out of the Bureau of Statistics here as well. We're expecting to see, when it comes to industrial production, probably stronger based on underpinned by exports, but you know, when it comes to retail sales, could be a still another sore point there. That data dump coming up next.
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6: Gustav Magnarikse, he's a 33-year-old salmon heir, and he's the majority shareholder of SalMar, the world's second largest salmon producer. And it was his dad who founded SalMar and transferred large parts of the company to Gustav, his only child, when he was only 14 years old. So he's been Norway's youngest billionaire for years. And while he's been quite reclusive, he's worked as a model in New York and elsewhere. He's been known for his love of fast cars and fashion, but also for his love of his home country and his home island.
7: Yeah, so what is he doing with the business? You've got beautiful photographs of the location, and also this is a place where he has worked in various capacities since he was a teenager too.
6: Yeah, he started working. He said he worked at the factory when he was 12, just pushing these boxes around. He said he can still remember the sound of them screeching on the floor. And he worked out at the pens in his 20s. But this year, he got a formal role as the CEO of the family company owning most of SalMar. So now he's getting into the business side of the company, saying he's losing sleep over it. He slept better when he was working out on the pens. But now he's looking to invest more in artificial intelligence, which can now, he says, track individual fish. And these are millions and millions of salmon out in the pens off the coast. And they can track the individual fish to monitor disease.
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9: Joining us now, Qualcomm CEO Cristiano Amon. You have been...

0: man who's committed to telling the market that you are expanding the market. It's not just about mobile phones, while Qualcomm has really dominated the market share. But chips now in automotive, is it in IoT, but really in the data center. What sort of TAM, what sort of expansion of Qualcomm's business will this mean for you?
1: And we expanded into PC. We became one of the largest providers of semiconductor to automotive. We're going to industrial. We're going to robotics. We're going to broadband and networking. And I think the data center was a natural thing. We have been working on this for the past couple of years. We've been consistently saying we're building assets. We acquire companies like AlphaWave. We're not a small company. We ship 40 billion chips. So I don't know why people would bet against Qualcomm, but I think it's okay. We're just being on this road to execution like we have done on the other business. And we're very exciting because I think what's really happening right now, as we enter this next phase of AI, we went from training to inference, now agents, which actually would generate demand for tokens. It provides an opportunity across the entire Qualcomm business. All of those devices where people are going to have agents running, whether it's phones and PCs, they're going to go to an upgrade cycle.
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0: Welcome back. We're counting down to China's release of activity data for the month of April. You're looking at live pictures there out of the Bureau. And of course, the expectation is that we see growth for factory activity, far outpacing that of consumption, perhaps. But of course, it's all coming on a day where if you take a look at how tech is faring, you're seeing that dispersion continuing to trickle through. It's really the chip stocks that are helping to offset the declines. If you're looking at the Hang Seng Tech Gauge, the internet names are the ones bearing the brunt of most of that. Of course, this is coming a day where most of Asia tech is down, save for some of these pockets of optimism out of South Korea. Yvonne?
1: Yeah, you know, Samsung certainly that they seem to be coming up with some progress in these negotiations to maybe possibly avert a strike. That certainly we're still waiting for more details that are coming through from that meeting. But here you go. That activity data for China for April has just been released. Oh, ooh, I'm looking at the retail sales number, 0.2%. So that is quite a sizable miss from the median estimates here right now. Economists were expecting a 2% sort of print. Industrial production also was short of expectations, 4.1%, and also seeing a slowdown there from the previous month. When it comes to fixed asset investments, it's a negative print now we're talking about of negative 1.6%. So quite a miss on seems like in multiple fronts here today. You take a look at when it comes to property investment, that continues to be double-digit contraction, 13.7%, which was also a miss there, and property sales, when it comes to residential property sales here today, also in negative territory. So overall, it seems like this is a pretty soft set of numbers here. Let's bring in Jing Liu, Greater China Chief Economist at HSBC Global Investment Research, to walk us through some of these numbers. At first glance, your take, Jing Liu.
2: Well, it's surprised on the downside, to be honest, on all the prints. But we need to take things with context. Basically, with the Middle East conflict going on, that probably affect the economies in Asia. In China, probably more resilient than others, but no exception in terms of taking the hit.
1: 0.2% for retail sales. I'm trying to see when the last time we saw a number of so small. What does that tell you about the domestic side of things and the demand picture right now?
2: I think clearly everyone is talking about the K-shaped recovery, yeah, in the sense that the consumption is still on the soft side. And over the past several years, it's pretty clear Chinese authorities don't believe in handout of money. They probably are looking for more sustainable recovery, which will rely on the overall pickup of the economic activities. So I think right now, something is still in the brew. For example, the President Trump visit, basically the Ministry of

0: we still see that China actually excelled in exporting, say, EV cars as well as some of the semiconductor. I think for that, the transmission to consumption may not be as forceful as people would like to see. Probably, if we stay monitoring the data for a little bit longer, if there's evidence of certain kind of consumer goods rerouting back to China for the production, that would be more direct support for jobs and essentially the consumption.
1: What do you make of this AI boom, right? We saw it in the trade data just a week ago about it's everything that's AI related in the supply chain that China seemed to be exporting, importing. How sustainable is that? Because I'm even looking at industrial production numbers, which have been supported by exports, even that is slowing down now. So was that just kind of front loading, or do you think this sort of trend can continue and drive exports further?
0: I think basically this is a global AI story. If we believe in AI can eventually boost productivity, I think the AI frenzy will last for a bit longer. Probably the market performance is a different story. I think, some people believe even if there's some more volatility on the market side, the ultimate demand for AI is still there. So I think both US and China are betting on that, and this kind of strong performance on the real economy side will last for a while.
2: You talked earlier about some of the impacts, the effects that we're seeing from the war. What's been supportive so far has been the stockpiles. And once that's eroded, what do we know about how that might play out in the next couple of months? Is what we're seeing in the data today already a sign of things to come?
0: Well, I think for the data today, it's pretty much a summary of what happened previously. What's interesting is what's going to happen next. For that, I think the end of April print of the PMI actually tell the story. Basically, it's been a while since we see this more enterprise PMI actually revert back to 50, and the same is true for the medium-sized enterprise, and also countering. Intuitively, the sub-index of the export order, PMI, actually revert to above 50 after almost 2 years. So that tells me probably we will see more support on the SME side, and those are actually quite powerful in creating jobs and supporting the economic growth.
2: What are you seeing among the youth and the jobless in China at this stage? And does that also figure into your view, the narrative that things are stirring among the smaller firms in China?
0: Well, I think youth unemployment rate continues to be a challenge in China, as we can see from the data. And also, I think that's a challenge many other economies feel. To some extent, this AI replacement story is happening. And also, for China in particular, I think over the past several years, probably we have seen record high level of college graduates. And maybe there's some sort of mismatch of the skills trending school and skills basically demanded in the market. So I would say that will remain the focus for the policymakers, and probably will continue to see more measures such as creating internships and trying to give more training, etc., playing out.
1: You mentioned about the Trump Xi summit. China had a very interesting line in that readout: constructive strategic
0: stability. Yes.
1: What does that mean? I know you're really good with rhetoric and really deciphering what China interests are. Do you think that's been reflected in what it shows with U.S. interests as well?
0: I do think so, because last year we have seen many two rounds of. And after the Busan meeting of two presidents, we seem to enter the new period that both sides signal that despite the rivalry in many different fronts, they will continue to work with each other. I think the pragmatism actually matters quite a bit. And in this specific summit, I think China and U.S. definitely send the signal. They are going to seek for relatively stable relationship while working with each other on different fronts.
1: What are your assumptions on where tariffs are going to land? I mean, we still have those 301 investigations that conclude at the end of the summer, and Trump has talked about the threat of raising those tariffs again. I mean, what are your assumptions right now?
0: So, actually, previously, I thought after the

0: 301 investigation, we will end up with some tariff more or less on par with what we started with at the beginning of the year before the IEEPA ruling. However, last Saturday, we see that the Ministry of Finance actually, during the press conference, said something like both sides agreed to reduce levies on certain products. And Secretary Bessent also made the same statement.
1: Yeah.
0: Basically, for those U.S. is not looking to reshoring back to reshoring the manufacturing onshore, then there's room for both sides to reduce the tariff. And obviously, China will do the reciprocal cut. So if that's true, I'm going to see maybe a lower tariff.
2: It's interesting because even without these lower tariffs, we've seen the Chinese economy more resilient than expected to tariffs and the impact of the war. We're expecting a couple of meetings to come later in the year from both sides. If there was one risk that you would highlight, what would it be?
0: Well, I think a tariff is definitely still the focus with the aim to normalizing the trade between two countries. I think basically last year, we have seen the record low in terms of the share of U.S.-China trade as percentage of China's total trade with the rest of the world, below 9%. So there's a lot of room for improvement. But on top of that, the statement regarding Board of Investment also caught my eye. Basically, Secretary Bessent said something like they want to have a pregame such that the investment into the non-sensitive, non-strategic areas will not get referred to CFIUS. That would be preferred by the business. A lot of certainty in terms of talking about investment potentially into the U.S.
1: You mentioned about this K-shaped economy. What is the proper policy prescription to fix that? I mean, it seems like policymakers now are wait and see. With really implementing any stimulus, they pulled back on fiscal spending in March. Do you see that they could actually be implementing stimulus after these numbers?
0: I'm not so sure about that for now. I think overall, the stance still seem to be play cautiously, especially we see that the debt issue start to concern many other economies. China definitely want to have a more organic recovery. So actually, our base case is no extra stimulus for the economy for the time being, unless there's some surprise turn down the road.
1: All right, Jing Liu, always great to have you. Jing Liu there, Greater China Chief Economist at HSBC Global Investment Research. I just want to recap, of course, it was, in terms of the data, a miss on multiple fronts here today, and it really just adds to the more headwinds into these markets when you take a look at how the rest of the risk assets are doing here, and you are seeing Asia-Pacific lower by about 1%. KOSPI, at least, has turned positive. I think the Samsung news and what we're hearing from the labor unions and the company at least have turned that stock a little bit more on the positive side of things, but you're still seeing a pretty deep sell-off here in Tokyo, in Hong Kong. Hang Seng is down about 1.5%. We've been tracking, of course, the Indonesia Open as well. We're down 2.5%. The rupiah also at a record low as those markets reopen. So certainly, we're watching FX, given it seems like dollar is re-emerging once again as king, and you are seeing that across not just EMFX, but even when it comes to the yen, right? 158, 159 levels now. We're getting closer to the last time they intervened. Even renminbi has weakened, too. And you look at bonds, that is really where the source of pain starts. When you're talking about the 30-year yields or even the 10-year that continues to see a melt-up, 462 for your U.S. 10-year, the Japanese 30-year yield is at levels that we haven't seen since 1999, April.
2: Yeah, inflation worries really playing out across markets. And of course, we are watching for the impact that has perhaps on the AI-related rally, how it's lost momentum. So still ahead, AI will continue being in focus. Baidu set to release quarterly earnings today. We'll look at why the Chinese tech giant may suffer its largest first quarter profit dip in 7 years. This is Bloomberg.

0: bringing you up to them in the news whenever and wherever it happens. I'm Chevrianne in Seoul, and this is Bloomberg.
1: 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Balance of Power at 1 and 5 Eastern, only on Bloomberg. Earnings season is here.
2: Earnings season begins. 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
11: Bringing you up to the minute geopolitical news whenever and wherever it's happening. I'm Anne-Marie Hordern in Caracas, Venezuela, and this is Bloomberg.
12: All right, continuing to track how the spike in yields and the concerns about inflation are playing out across global debt markets. Certainly Japan and the U.S. have been in focus. You're also seeing a bit of pressure on the 30 yield in China, which is interesting given the numbers that we got out of the Asian giant just at the top of this hour. It doesn't look like reflation is stirring. Take a look at the rest of the Asia Pacific as well in terms of stock. On a day where the South Korean benchmark is continuing to manage some performance, it's really erased the declines from the start of the session on a day where, of course, the AI rally seems to be bogged down a little with these higher yields. Our Asia Equities Managing Editor Lian Ting Tu is here. Lian Ting, I mean, what do you make of these yields now coming to the fore for stocks after they resisted that pressure for so long?
13: Exactly. So right now you're seeing that really two obvious forces playing out in the market right now. One is a continued bullish case for AI stocks. The other is the worries about bond yields, about higher inflation, about oil prices. We did a survey with 32 investment managers globally last week, and it turned out they are still very much bullish on this AI case, AI bullish case. 80% of the poll folks that we spoke to believe that equities will outperform any other asset classes in the next 3 to 6 months. But when it comes to risk factor, the biggest risk, guess what? They're talking about bond yields. A lot of them are pointing out if the 30-year Treasury yields stay consistently above 5%, they're going to expect that to knock off the AI trade off the course. And today, as you just reported, that the U.S. Treasury 30-year yield is at 5.15%. So I think overall the narrative will be probably leaning towards a bit cautious side in the near term.
12: So against this backdrop, do investors see this selling as a buy opportunity, if at all?
13: So a lot of people are actually playing in the derivatives market right now because it is really hard to call whether the AI trade will actually resurface as a winning trade in the backdrop of higher bond yields. So some of them are piling into the so-called exotic options trade called look-back puts. Those are the type of put options that can reset at higher levels when the market rallies. These are a little bit more expensive, but they outperform the plain vanilla put options in the environment where market rallies before it actually plunges. Another options trade people are looking at, regardless of where the cash market is going to go, is the so-called dispersion trade, which is betting on the high volatility on single name stocks instead of on index level, because volatility on index level may not be high, but because of the very concentrated sort of trade in some of the chip names, the single name volatility will very much likely to stay very high for a long time. So that trade will pay off regardless where the market goes.
12: That's super interesting how traders are finding new ways into this trade. Lian Ting, thank you so much, our Bloomberg Managing Editor.

0: Alienting too. Now we're also watching out for what's to come this week. We have those Baidu earnings later today. In terms of the big one that of course has become a macro event for investors, it's Nvidia. We get that in the middle of the week, and of course some Fed minutes as well to contend with. This was the last one from Jay Powell, and interesting how despite Walsh is taking over the helm, you are seeing markets still pricing in not rate cuts, we're talking about rate hikes now. And of course, following on from producer inflation that was already hot out of Japan last week, CPI, at the end of the week. So a couple of things on the table this week. Yvonne?
1: Yeah, it'll be interesting to see those Fed minutes, whether we see any sort of dissents and really what they're looking at, what in terms of, you know, what they do with inflation, right? Because, you know, Kevin Warsh, largely seen as in some ways, I don't know, maybe he has been talking about in favor of rate cuts. Can he still deliver that in the face of this rising inflation fears out there? Baidu also set to report his largest first quarter profit dip since 2019 today as it faces pressure from price wars, weak consumer sentiment, and oversupply. Bloomberg Intelligence maintains that the company's AI prospects remain overhyped. Let's bring in Robert Lee, our senior analyst. He joins us now. Okay, it looks like another set of weak earnings for Baidu. Do you see an inflection point anytime soon?
2: Well, I guess the sell side has been trying to call that for the best part of 2 years.
1: Yeah.
2: And just to quote a number from the terminal, if you look at consensus estimates, they've been downgraded by 52% relating to the year 2027 since March last year. So in no way am I trying to, you know, criticize former colleagues on the sell side. It's not an easy job, but this sort of jam tomorrow argument keeps cut, you know, has been the playbook for the last 2 years, and it's just not coming through in the numbers. There are some parallels between Baidu and Alibaba in that their core business is under immense pressure, so the majority of the earnings downgrades relate to that. At the same time, their AI investment spend is going up, and the rate of incremental gains on the pure AI business are certainly not high enough to offset the pressure on the core business. So to answer your question, no, not really. I think the pressure, unfortunately for them, their core advertising business, which is related to search ads, because Baidu is often referred to as the Google of China, that will continue for the foreseeable future, I'm afraid.
1: Everyone's been talking about what's the next catalyst for HS Tech, and I think people talk about DeepSeek, right? This new V4 model, there's actually interesting, really, they're the first frontier class Chinese AI model to break a reliance on Western hardware, ranked 11th globally by LiveBench. What do you think of that?
2: Well, I guess they're delivering on, you know, to use a UK expression, it does exactly what it says on the tin. They're looking for frontier model level performance, but with a real focus on cost down and cost efficiency. So this is without doubt one of the most cost efficient models out there in the market at the moment. That's reflected in their extremely low API pricing, which is around an 80% approximately discount to the Western peers. And they can afford to offer those big discounts because it is a very, very cost efficient model. There's a real focus on cost optimization. So whilst the performance may be slightly outside the top 10, I mean, 11 is still not bad, you're getting solid performance at a very low price. And really, that defines China's push globally in AI to lead on low-cost implementation, again, as defined by the government's strategy to try and accelerate the proliferation of AI across the entire economy, to look to export markets later with a focus on low cost.
1: This week is all about NVIDIA. It seems like Jensen Huang returned from China here a little bit empty-handed. But earnings are coming up. Is that going to be a catalyst?
2: Well, going back to your sort of prelude and talk about the risk appetite or lack of risk appetite in markets, given the backdrop of rising yields, I think that will determine everything. So whilst the headline numbers for NVIDIA should be solid, I mean, this is what we normally say, you know, you could almost pre-record this and play it again next quarter. They will be solid numbers, but to what extent is that anticipated by the market? Can they incrementally outperform market expectations? As time goes on, that's harder and harder to do. And with the backdrop of increasing risk aversion, with you know, increasing rates, then the risk is, you know, we get solid numbers, no better than expected, and with the risk that we see profit taking on the back of it.
1: Yep, and yeah, that $6 trillion market cap. We'll see if that eases or actually flames the bubble concerns that are out there. Robert Lee, thank you, our Bloomberg Intelligence senior analyst, joining us on what to expect from Baidu and Nvidia all this week. We got plenty more to hum. This is Bloomberg.

0: about 80% of projects will find it difficult to secure financing. And this is really all because of the level of readiness or preparation. As you know, for investment to occur, you need well-prepared, technically prepared projects, but they must also demonstrate economic and financial impact. So one of the major challenges is the stock or availability of bankable projects in countries. Almost all countries have got good plans and ideas, but when you look at the readiness of those projects, that's a major obstacle. And that is why the African Development Bank, through the African Water Facility, invests heavily in upstream preparation of projects to enable countries to have a large pool of investable projects. The second element that is an obstacle is the institutional and regulatory environment in most countries, which make it difficult for investment to happen.
1: Day is about to start.
2: And you're already looking for that edge.
3: The Opening Trade brings you everything you need to know as markets open across Europe.
1: I'm Guy Johnson.
2: I'm Anna Edwards.
3: And I'm Tom McKenzie.
1: This is your Opening Trade.
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4: Some of the stories we're following. Standard Chartered says it has appointed Manus Costello as its next chief financial officer. This ends a months-long search to replace Diego Giorgi, who left the bank in February to join Apollo Global Management. The bank says this week it'll unveil an updated set of financial targets at an investor event in Hong Kong. Another key appointment is Tanush Kapilashrami, who took charge as the group's chief operating officer. Chinese internet marketing service provider Deep Zero is aiming to raise 503 million Hong Kong dollars through its IPO in the city. An exchange.
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9: Everybody said you need to write a book for teenagers, and my publisher thought that was a good idea as well. And so I thought about it, and I thought, yeah, because, you know, there's more and more financial education being required in high schools, and I'm concerned that as schools start offering these courses, that there's, you know, good quality, accurate content. There's a lot of people out there providing financial, you know, a lot of people on social media, a lot of curricula, you know, sponsored by industry groups. And so I thought, well, you know, I'm gonna throw my hat in here to try to provide just some basic financial advice to teenagers as they're entering adulthood. So my publisher's initiative, but I think it was a good idea. And I'm pleased with the way the book came out.
8: So I'm glad you brought up social media.
9: Yeah.
8: Gen Z and what's the new generation after them? Generation Alpha?
9: Yeah,
8: someone said Generation Jones is another one. I can't keep up with it. But they all seem to get a lot of financial advice from Instagram and YouTube and TikTok rather than, let's say, more professional, experienced folks.
9: Right.
8: How did that impact how you thought about reaching this age group, and how did it shape the tone of your book?
9: So it was, I did want to get some accurate information out there, because there's a big theme of this book is, you know, I say in the introduction, building wealth is not hard. You need to establish a regular saving and investing habit. You need to avoid debt. That's really what you need to do.
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3: It's 11:29 a.m. in Tokyo. Japanese markets going on a break in a minute, of course. It's really been the backdrop of the surge in yields, particularly in the long end. For the 30-year, you're looking at the highest we've seen it in Japan since the debut in 1999. On the 10-year also, not really spared. And at a time where the suspected intervention from Japanese authorities, look at how those gains that we saw a couple of weeks back on the yen has just been eroded. You're looking at dollar yen moving towards that 159 handle at a time where investor concerns are really front and center on oil prices, on inflation, on whether the strait gets reopened. Yvonne?
4: Yeah, and in Asia, you know, certainly that's where all that energy sort of crisis remains, right? When you take a look at what Japan, we have reports talking about how they might have to spend more in this extra budget here as they deal with this Middle East crisis. And that's probably why you're seeing long end yields, not just in the JGB market, but really regionally and globally, are heading higher here. So certainly there's a concern that it's not just the oil hit, it's not just the inflation hit, but there also is this AI boom that is leading to a lot of supercharged economies here as well. That could actually lead to maybe higher yields, more inflation, and maybe potentially more rate hikes from central banks across the region, Avril.
3: Yeah, Yvonne, there's a lot of red on the board today. Let's get more with Brian McCappin, APEC Deputy Head of Global Markets at BNP Paribas. He joins us from the bank's Global Electric Vehicle and Mobility Conference in Hong Kong. So, Brian, we want to talk a bit about how perhaps as investors look for other ways into frontier technology, it's not just about AI, it's about robotics as well, which I'm sure you have a lot to say on. But talk to us about this macro backdrop when inflation seems to be really hitting stocks, even in Asia, perhaps not so much for South Korea today. Do you see more to come on that front in terms of the risks?
5: Hey, Avril, thanks for having me on. Certainly, yes. Behind me is our ongoing EV and mobility conference. We'll come back to that. Sure, the backdrop around the world is focused on inflation. Clients are very focused on inflation and fiscal challenges as a secondary concern. And yes, you can see that playing out here in Asia. It's a different story, though, in some regards, I think, across Asia, where particularly in China, some of that inflationary concern is a little less negative than it is perhaps in other parts of the world. So I agree. We're certainly seeing, for example, following the CPI numbers in New York last week, we saw bond yields slipping further wider. Also in Japan, as you've highlighted, I think there's less pressure in region. And I think certainly as we look towards China, a little less pressure than we might expect in other parts of the world.
4: Do you think that, I mean, expectations for hotter inflation are sort of taking hold right now, Brian? I'm just wondering, this higher yield, are we at this new range that's here to stay? Or do you think that, you know, what we're seeing in inflation is still short-lived and we can get by once the Strait of Hormuz reopens?
5: It's hard to imagine that inflationary pressures are going to be short-lived anywhere. Obviously, the longer the closure persists in the Middle East, those inflationary pressures are going to persist. And as you've mentioned, they're having an impact on global markets. They're having an impact here in region. And I would imagine

0: imagine that we're going to be talking about inflationary pressures, pressure on regional currencies, pressures on various market bond yields. I think that we're going to be talking about them for some time. It's tough to say how long the current impasse will last in the Middle East, huh? But for sure, as long as that's looking less likely to resolve than more, we're going to be talking about inflation and the pressure on bond yields, no question.
1: Brian, it's coming at a time where investors are banking on this structural shift in stock markets via AI trades. And as we were alluding to a short while ago, they're looking to broaden out in terms of, say, EVs as well, on robotics, frontier technologies. Is there a read-through from inflation for those sectors, or do you think the structural trends will overtake?
0: I'm not going to necessarily talk about the longer term structural trends specifically, but I am going to tell you that behind me we've 400 investors, many of whom come from the region, but just as many have come from outside the region, traveled here to talk about the EV, mobility, robotics, sustainable energy sector. That's the business that we're talking to behind us, and clearly clients are interested in that space. They're clearly looking to invest in that space. And if you think about it, an energy crisis, or at least an energy impasse such as we see persisting in Hormuz, is the perfect backdrop for clients to come and learn a little bit more about alternative energy sources and alternative renewables. And that's at a time when obviously that's more important. It's also true that this part of the world, and certainly China, not just China, but this part of the world, is a recognized provider at the cutting edge of these technologies. So I don't think it's a surprise that clients would be joining us here today. I don't think it's a surprise that investors are interested in hearing more about that story at a time when the traditional energy sector looks very, very challenged. So if that's an indication of the sort of appetite for structural change that you reference, I think the turnout that we have today and the topics that we're discussing on the main stage, they seem to be very, very front and center for our clients' minds.
2: Brian, we've talked about foreign investors have started to sell out, or at least net selling, when it comes to markets like Taiwan, like Korea, some of these hardware sort of names within the AI space. How are investors that you're talking to, how are they repositioning around not just this AI revolution, but also around the whole renewable space now?
0: Clients are interested to add, and the interest that we're seeing here today is on the buy side of that equation. I think the region is very strong in offering investment opportunities in that space. Again, particularly China, but not only. And again, the backdrop of the current situation in the Middle East seems to be providing an accelerant to clients that are interested. The market here in Hong Kong has offered clients an opportunity to invest in those names. Very recently, we've seen a deal from SIG Energy, as you would know, that performed very, very well. The debt capital market pipeline seems to be very robust here in the region, and there's a lot of opportunity, I think, for clients to look at acquiring further in that space. It seems to be quite robust. The interest seems to be pretty high.
1: On that front, you've just outlined some of the outlook for ECM. Is there a particular part of the EV supply chain that you think investors, or you're advising investors, to focus a bit more on?
0: Well, we're here talking about the whole spectrum, and our agenda's covering everything from batteries to OEMs to the components and even the robotics element of that landscape. We've robots wandering around behind me shaking hands with clients, and it's incredible how fast the agility of those robotics has come on in the last few years. So the whole sector seems to be benefiting from the backdrop in the Middle East, to be honest. And it's also true that China, as a market, offers, I think, a lot of diversification. So clients can look at the market through China and really find diversification that isn't necessarily always available in every other part of the region. So I do think there's a recognition that the market is deep there. There's an opportunity for true diversification, and you can look at any of those sectors that you're interested in and find a way to play that whole segment.
1: What about when it comes to debt capital markets, especially given what we're seeing in the bond markets? Is that the same or similar assessment that you have on the trajectory?
0: I think the debt capital market proposition in Asia is relatively stable when compared to the rest of the world. So although you highlight slipping yields, and although you highlight the inflationary consequence on some of the larger bond markets, and sure, we've seen some volatility in region. But again, if you take the Chinese market here in region, it's relatively resilient. Policy is relatively well understood and clear. And so I would suggest the volatility is a little less of a concern to investors than you're seeing in other parts of the world. So when you think of the investment needs that companies clearly have in the region, and you marry that with what we're seeing behind us, which is clients coming into the region to look for opportunities to invest, I think you've got a stable value proposition that companies are going to take advantage of, and investors are going to look to participate in. So it feels relatively robust, I think, compared to other parts of the world.
2: Brian, we got to leave it there, but thanks so much for the time. Brian McCappin there of BNP Paribas. I hope you guys have a good rest of the conference there. And yeah, help us shake one of those robots' hands for us, too. Speaking of robots, Robot Phoenix shares soaring on their trading debut today in Hong Kong. We have the chairman, Zhang Cai, joining us exclusively next to talk about the company's post-IPO plans. This is Bloomberg.

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1: Both sides willing to go back to the battlefield.
0: The narrative changes moment to moment.
2: Is there a ceasefire? Is there not a ceasefire? Markets are up, markets are down.
0: Count on Bloomberg for up-to-the-minute reporting.
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9: Bringing you up-to-the-minute space news whenever and wherever it happens. I'm Ed Ludlow at NASA's Kennedy Space Center in Florida, and this is Bloomberg.
10: All right, we are taking a look at one listing debut here today. It's Robot Phoenix. There you go. 83% gains here the first day of trade. And certainly they are also really interested in really what their plans are going to be overseas markets, production numbers and the like. Certainly going to be a big one here. And a big theme that we've been seeing globally here, where robotics seem to be still that very hot trade when it comes to AI and the like. So, yes, it's broadening beyond just the region's chip makers here. Here to tell us a bit more exclusively is the company.

0: Chairman Zhang Cai. Zhang Cai, thank you so much for joining us. I know you just came from the exchange.
1: Yes.
0: Are you surprised by this sort of turnout here?
1: Yes. For me, it is a great surprise. I didn't expect that it can go this much. But I know people, we have gained over subscription. Yes. So I think it's also beyond my wildest expectations. Yes.
0: Tell us a little more about the business model. Where do things stand right now? I mean, in terms of the real world use of your robots, can you tell us a bit more about what the industrial automation world looks like for you now?
1: Yes, I think the China, 14 years ago, when I just started my company, the China robotic players only account for 3% of the market share domestically. So at that trend, our robot companies highly depended on the performance of our downstream customers. If they have a high demand and we can go better. Mm. So at that time, the automation lines for car industries, it dominated the market. So at that time, we have the big four houses, that is ABB, Fanuc, Yaskawa, and Kuka, and they are specialized in the car industries. But nowadays, especially consumer electronics dominate the market. So this gives us a chance to come up with the competitors. Mm. And because the requirement for the different industries is quite different.
0: Yeah.
1: So we built more smarter, more faster, more lighter, and with more, with higher precision robots to use for the consumer electronics. So that's why we can come up with the, with the foreign competitors and gain the market share. Mm.
2: On that note, on foreign competitors, what's the international strategy, especially given some of these geopolitical concerns in the backdrop?
1: Yeah, basically we have two main strategies to go into the international market. The first one is to follow our big customers, because we have some already existing customers in China, like the Lens, Gore-Tech, or Foxconn, these kind of customers. And they also have factories overseas. And normally when they, expand their foreign factories, they will recruit their existing suppliers to help them to build the automatic lines. And the second one is to, hire some distributors in different countries. We already have 7 existing distributors all across Southeast Asia, Europe, North America, Australia, etc. So, and we will, use our 10% of our net proceeds to expand our network overseas, so which will help us to, sell more robots into our foreign customers.
2: One of our guests earlier highlighted Malaysia, Thailand, when they look at Southeast Asia as markets. I wonder, what is your sense of which pockets in these markets have most potential for your business to grow?
1: Yes, we have already have many, customers in Vietnam, Thailand, Singapore, Malaysia, this kind of, and also Indonesia, this kind of Southeast countries. And normally, our robots is helping the consumer electronics lines and also the food and beverage lines and also some daily chemicals lines. And we have just launched an automatic warehouse in Malaysia, which works very good. And I think since the Southeast Asia is also the market of Southeast Asia is also booming, and which gave us a better chance to help them directly get into the automatic line and escape the human labors.
0: Yeah. Tell us a bit more about the supply chain. I mean, how dependent do you think is China's robotics industry to U.S. technology components, for example, when it comes to like sensors, software tools, and the like?
1: I always think, the U.S. Talents have some gift to, invent some, brand new things. For example, start from this, big data and VRA, and they started in Silicon Valley. Mm. But our Chinese people also have the talents to scale it up, right? So we can follow the trend and make our own techniques.
0: Yeah. So how much of your supply chain is now domestically based?
1: We can do 100 domestically based.
0: You can.
1: Yes.
0: Wow. Mm. In terms of just overall the competitive

0: landscape, right? There's so many robotics companies coming through here.
1: Yeah.
0: I mean, there's obviously the humanoid space as well, but everyone's talking about hundreds of these sort of companies that are emerging in China. Do you think it's a bit too crowded?
1: I think it's a normal pattern. You know, and you can see in other industries this happens a lot, right? But time after time, there will be some dominant players, and there will be some merge and acquires, and also, and I think maybe in 5 or 10 years time, there will be some big players like the past 4 big houses existing in China, and we are we are a company focused on in the light industry, and we are an all-inclusive robot body and solutions suppliers, and I think we are on the right track and on the right path. Maybe we hope we can become one of the big players here.
2: What about the path to profitability? What does that look like for your business?
1: Yes, and we have some very crystal clear path to the profitabilities. The first one is to increase the sales ratio of our robot bodies, because we have many kinds of robot bodies, and the gross profit margin for the robot bodies is better than the solutions. And since we can sell more amount of our robot bodies, and we can benefit from the economy of scales, and also can improve and we can also build our automatic lines, which is use our robots to build our robots. And the second one is to increase high tech products. For example, our semiconductor products is one of the example. We have launched a whole series of our wafer handling robots, and all have the TUV certificate of S2. Certificate, and they have a better profit margin. And the third one is to go deeper into the foreign market, and to help the overseas countries to improve their automatic level, and which can give us a brand new market.
2: You talked earlier about how your supply chain can almost be 100% domestic. I wonder how much are you expecting your export numbers to account for the business, say, 2-3 years from now? What's the ratio going to be like?
1: Last year, 10% of our revenues is acquired from the foreign customers, and we will increase the number this year. Maybe, let me guess, maybe increase by 1 or 2%, maybe to our 12% of our revenues this year will be coming from our overseas customers.
0: Would you look into humanoid robots?
1: Yes, of course.
0: You're interested?
1: Yes, we have launched our humanoid robots last year, and we give it a name called Whole Gene. Yeah, it's a whole, whole new gene, right?
0: Whole new gene. I love it.
1: Yes, a whole gene. And our humanoid robots can work side by side with our traditional industrial robots, because our industrial robots can do the fast and the precise and rigid things, but we also need some versatiles and flexibilities, and which for this part, humanoid can add a better value for this part, because they can learn, right? They can only maybe listening to an oral instructions, or maybe just mimic the performance of the human beings.
0: Yeah,
1: and can do it by it all. Yeah.
0: All right, using robots to build robots, I love it. Zhang Cai, thank you so much for joining us here. Zhang Cai, they're chairman of Robot Phoenix Intelligent Technology here, just listing today in Hong Kong. Of course, you can rewatch that on the Bloomberg Video Hub. You can check it out at Bloomberg.com/videos. 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
1: Find out how it finishes.
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1: From the micro to the macro.
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1: A holistic approach to covering financial markets.
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6: 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We're going to get some key reports.
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8: 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We'll show you what's happening in ETFs like no one else. 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
10: Recap that data dump that we got from China here. The April activity numbers there were a bit on the softer side of things. So retail sales was only 0.2% there. In terms of industrial production, that also weakened to about 4.1% growth. So as we talked to HSBC's Zheng Liu, you know, there is a bit of that Iran war impact that could be showing in some of these numbers here as well. But well, we'll see, right, if this actually marks some sort of start of the trend. But too early to tell. But right now, you're taking a look at when it comes to risk assets here today, and it continues to be dollar reigning high here with the rest of EMFX seeing quite a bit of weakness there. The rupiah is at record lows. Dollar China is also weakening here at 682 levels here. HSI also lower by 1.5%. That's it for us here at the China Show.

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7: We haven't seen a breakout of yields to these levels in quite some time. And that 5% level for the long bond, that matters. And it has in the past for equities. So I'm keeping an eye on what happens in the stock market today, frankly.
8: What is pushing rates higher? Again, you mentioned the 30-year at 5.10%. That really gets people's attention. The 10-year at 4.55, that breaks out a little bit. What's going on there?
7: Well, I think we're still trading the conflict in the Middle East. We're still worried about the energy complex. We're coming off of a series of inflation prints that have demonstrated that we're already starting to see some pass-through to core. There were a few technical adjustments from the BLS that propped up the core numbers, so we weren't particularly surprised or worried, but the market clearly is, and we just went through the 10 and 30-year auctions, and so they're still in the process of being redistributed. And as we have seen in the run-up to pretty much every weekend, we're worried about the event risk of those 2 days in the Middle East, because frankly, anything can happen.
8: I guess the angst is more persistent, more stickier inflation. Is that what we're seeing?
7: I think that's part of it. There's also a fiscal concern. The inflation argument is fed into by the notion that the labor market remains on solid footing. We had a higher than expected, but still low initial jobless claims number. Inflation is moving along fine, but not to levels that are troubling yet. If the unemployment rate had been materially higher or we hadn't had strong payrolls, I think we'd be in a much different macro environment.
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0: 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Here's Matt Miller.
1: Joining us now is Samba Nova CEO Rodrigo Liang. He is a direct competitor of Cerebras. Rodrigo, why don't you explain to us first exactly, you know, where you compete and where you differ?
2: Yeah, we're a chip maker. We build AI chips for inference. And so we're very focused on driving inference into the highest performance space. And so if you look at Cerebras, where they're demonstrating that they can actually run really, really fast on smaller models, we run the spectrum. We think that the battleground is going to be in the large models and where the frontier models are, and even the open source models are now trillion parameter models. We're very focused on taking those big models and running them really, really fast.
1: Who gets access to your chips?
2: Well, that's a key thing. Supply chain is a battleground, and we're already taking orders into next year. But the really exciting thing about this right now is as we actually make these models more efficient and we map them against chips like ours, where we can run them 10 times faster than, say, a traditional GPU, you can make more tokens available to people. And so today we're driving them into enterprises. We're driving them into sovereign clouds because we think that the market is much broader than just the frontier models or just the hyperscalers.
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3: Caused by the Iran war, with the CEO of India's biggest steelmaker, JSW, and Samsung in last chance talks to avert a strike that could inflict severe economic damage on South Korea. Shares gaining today, helping the Kospi bounce back from correction territory.

0: Our top story today, the deadlock in the Iran war roiling global markets as oil prices rise, global bonds extend the sell-off, and stocks slide further from record highs. President Trump's social media post warning Iran that the clock is ticking, showing that the two sides are still far from an agreement on unlocking the Strait of Hormuz. For more, we're joined by Bloomberg MLive strategist Mark Cranfield. Mark, it is a sell-off across the board. Mark is really not liking what the bond market in particular is saying.
1: It's about the worst thing you can have on a cross-asset basis. The bond markets are often at the nub of any, if you look back over history, any major catastrophe that's happened in financial markets, fixed income and credit is usually right there at the center of it. What starts as a yield problem can turn into a credit problem. It can then turn into a funding problem for governments, and it just becomes a vicious circle. And every asset class has to pay attention when yields are rising quickly, especially at the long end of the yield curve, exactly as you're seeing today, whether it's 30-year treasuries, 30-year JGBs, and of course our old friend in the gilt market as well, which hasn't even opened yet today, but that's heading towards the 6% area as well. So it really is pretty chaotic. And central banks can do a lot to control short-term yields. That's where interest rate policy comes into play. There is not a great deal they can do about the long end of the curve. They can often quickly lose control of it, and we're beginning to see the early signs of that right now. Not great timing from the Japanese government to be talking about an extra budget when obviously they will need to increase debt sales at the same time. That really, the timing of that really couldn't have been much worse as well, and that's just adding fuel to an already difficult situation they have there. So this really has every chance of spiraling out of control unless we get some soothing words quickly from policymakers to say that they are planning to rein in spending where they can and they've got a plan to bring down inflation. Unless they get ahead of this, this could turn very ugly. What happens in the bond market there, we begin to see some signs of equities, but it certainly isn't taking it fully on the chin yet. There could be a lot worse to come there, and it will spill over into other risk assets as well. And of course, in the background, as you mentioned earlier, oil prices are still very high, not showing any signs of coming down either.
0: Mark, are there any implications or are there any suggestions from policymakers that they are willing to step in and provide that support, given, as you said, for example, the JGB yields are the highest in three decades, and you know the yields in Australia and Korea are not helping.

0: helping either?
1: Not too much sign so far. In fact, if you think back over the past week, we had Scott Bessent visiting Japan. A lot of investors were very expectant. They thought that there would be some kind of coordinated, at least coordinated verbal support for the Japanese.

0: coming out of Japan, and that's really at the center of some of the things which are going on this week. If you look at where traders are pricing for, there's a June meeting for the Bank of Japan. Traders at the moment are only pricing about 79% chance there will be a rate hike. By now, they should be pricing at least 99%. It should be a done deal. The Bank of Japan should be no question that they're raising interest rates because inflation justifies it, and the Japanese government wants to issue more debt. It's those kind of disconnects that investors can see through, and that's why they're punishing the bond market.
1: And of course, look out for the bond vigilantes, right? They'll bring on their A game. How might this play out? What is the worst case scenario here?
0: Well, we could literally lose control of long-end yields. We're already seeing signs that the market really has got very, very little support in the 30-year sector. You could easily get a period of days where bonds just are in free fall. And if a mistake like that, where the policymakers sit back and allow it to happen, obviously will spill quickly into equity markets. You think equity markets have come off a little bit so far. That's nothing compared to the kind of damage that will be done. Then we will be start talking about how will it affect banks? How will it affect their lending ability to banks, to the housing sector? What does it mean for people that their mortgage rates are going through the roof, especially in a country like the United States where rates are already extremely high? And that brings a feedback into the margin lenders, the people who are not as policed as carefully as the Federal Reserve polices the major banks in the United States. And suddenly you have a vicious spike cycle which goes into the credit market. And once the credit market is in trouble, all bets are off. Nobody can survive a crisis in the credit market.
1: Bloomberg M Life strategist Mark Cranfield there with a stark warning. So what does this seismic shift in bonds mean for stocks, and where might investors find shelter? Let's ask Pruksa I.M. Thong Thong, head of APAC equities at Aberdeen Investments. Pruksa, your thoughts. How might this impact the stock market?
2: Yes, thanks, Heslinda. I think if you look at the stock market today, it has actually been very volatile. And yet, despite the backdrop, I think if you were to look back over the past few months, stocks have actually been on a tear. And a lot of it is really driven by positive earnings revision. Particularly, you see strong stock performance in the AI-related sectors, as well as countries. So Taiwan, Korea are featuring really strongly, and that has been driving the bulk of earnings revision. Looking forward, we are actually starting to look at some of the inflationary impacts that are coming through as oil prices remain pretty high, and we are really trying to make sure that our companies are able to deal with the supply chain difficulties as well as the increased costs in terms of raw material costs that comes with the supply chain.
1: Brooks, are we looking at a new era of high inflation, high rates? Are we fundamentally looking at a new environment here?
2: Yes, I think so. I think we have been in a very long cycle of low interest rate environment, and how long and how much inflation will come through will really depends on how the oil price situation and how long the Strait of Hormuz remains closed. Based on our base case scenario, which is done by a global macro research team, we do expect oil to remain at or near $120 through May and $100 through the third quarter. And that means that we are likely to see that coming through in inflation in many countries, and that will also lead to a slower level of growth.
1: So we're looking at a potential correction, and how deep might that be?
2: I think it's a bit too early to tell because, like I said, you will see that what has been driving the rally so far has really been underpinned by AI, as well as the continuous spending that we are seeing in AI, as well as the demand that has been driving that. So I think so far what you see is that we are seeing upwards earnings revision within Asia, and that has been driving the strength of the performance. We have seen some healthy correction over the last few days within Asia, particularly in the tech sector. But I think if you look at where, how far we have come, it is pretty much a healthy correction. And we do expect earnings fundamentals to actually remain pretty intact, especially in the AI sector where spending continues. And we are also starting to see early shoots of return on investment on some of these spendings as well when you look at the cloud revenues that are coming through in some of the big giants.
1: But Brooks, we are like to see slowing growth pretty much across the world, high rates, as you mentioned earlier as well. Surely even AI plays will be vulnerable to such a development.
2: That's right. And I think this is where we got to be very selective and got to really look at the fundamentals of the stock. So what we have been doing

0: On our portfolio front is to really make sure that we stay disciplined with valuations, we stay with names that we are having a more positive view in the market versus the consensus and where we still to see earnings revision upwards. So I think it's really about being disciplined and just making sure that we don't get carried away with the strength of the valuation in the market. It may not be a broad-based rise going forward, but will perhaps be a bit more selective and really driven by some of the lag that we are seeing that has not performed as well. So those are the names that we are looking for in this rotation.
1: Pruksa, hang tight. More ahead with Pruksa. I am Thong Thong of Aberdeen Investments. Still to come on Inside, China's economy is navigating a broad slowdown as investment and consumer spending miss forecasts in April. We assess the impact next. Keep it here with us. This is Bloomberg.

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1: We need more transparency.
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welcome back. You're watching Inside. China's economy is navigating a sharp slowdown across the board after official April data missed forecast. Retail sales grew just 0.2%, only one-tenth of the average analyst estimate. Surging raw material costs heaped pressure on factory floors, while fixed asset investment unexpectedly shrank 1.6%.

0: 6%, while resilient exports keep Beijing's 5% growth target in sight. A domestic consumption turnaround, it's nowhere in sight. Meanwhile, the White House says China has agreed to spend billions of dollars on U.S. farm produce following the Trump-Xi summit, but official readouts show key contradictions. The Trump team also says Beijing agreed to address U.S. concerns about supply shortages and export restrictions tied to rare earths and other critical minerals. Let's go to the Chinese capital and our chief North Asia correspondent, Stephen Engel. Steve, the U.S. seems to think China will be spending all this money, even as the domestic economy looks increasingly shaky. Realistic or not?
1: Yeah, I think we were sort of snapped back into reality here of the domestic economy with this set of numbers. I mean, retail sales, we knew they were sluggish, but this was the worst set of numbers at 0.2% gain. We were expecting 2% rise in retail sales, which is pretty poor as it is. This is the worst set of numbers for retail sales since December of 2022. That's when China essentially lifted those COVID zero policies and infections of COVID rose sharply. So retail sales dropped off considerably. So that tells you kind of very poignantly how difficult it is to get consumption stimulated in this economy. So I do believe coming out of this summit with Donald Trump, the Chinese economy and policymakers, they want stability in that relationship because of the uncertainty in the Middle East. They want to kind of shore up one of its key trading partners in the United States. But again, they cannot always just rely on those exports because that's going to then bring up trade concerns with their biggest trading partners like the United States. At a time, I might add, on Friday, the APEC trade ministers are going to be meeting here in China in Suzhou. I'm sure all of these issues will be discussed quite heavily against the backdrop of the stresses we're seeing with the energy shock because of the war in Iran. So, yes, it's you know, the key takeaway, Haslinda, as you know, you were here for this summit. The key takeaway is now, once we're getting the readouts from the White House, that soybeans and agriculture products are going to be kind of at the forefront of, you know, stabilizing trade. They're going to get back to those numbers. China is going to get back to those historical averages of agricultural imports from the United States. $17 billion pledge non-soybeans. Soybeans in 2024 were about $12 billion. So if you add, if they repeat 2024, 12 plus another commitment of other agricultural products of 17, that's a pretty big commitment because 2024, it was $24 billion total. Last year, that fell off to $8.3 billion. So again, this is a good positive sign. It's all about follow through now.
0: And that is the big question, Steve. I mean, China failed to fulfill its commitment, soybeans commitment, agreed in Busan, and the macro environment for the country is different now. The question really remains whether China will be able to live up to expectations.
1: Well, again, so back in the first trade war when soybeans were part of the deal, they did not fulfill the obligation, obviously, because shortly after that deal was struck, we had some geopolitical ruptures, of course, between China and the United States, the spy balloon and the like, and then COVID hit. So China didn't match those numbers that they had pledged to. And now, of course, there are geopolitical headwinds and growth challenges, not to mention this global rout in the bond market. So there are stresses for sure that are going to impede China, not to mention China can only kick the can down the road so far on its own oil shock because of its strategic reserves. It kind of has a buffer right now. But again, that's going to eventually, and if not already, weigh on corporate confidence, spending. Households will keep their money tight to their chest. And again, then we are back to the same discussion 6 months from now is how does China kickstart its domestic economy against all these headwinds. And that's about the time when Xi Jinping, of course, is scheduled to go to Washington, D.C. Well, less than 6 months, September 24th.
0: Steve, thank you. Chief North Asia correspondent Stephen Engel. Pruksa, I'm Thon Thon, is still with us, head of Asia Pac Equities at Aberdeen Investments. Pruksa, you're overweight China. What's the conviction?
2: Yes, I think if you were to look at, and I have to say that this is a more of a contrarian trade from us, given that China is very much unloved, but if you look at where the valuations of China is right now, it is looking very attractive relative to the rally that we have seen elsewhere, particularly in the AI trade in Taiwan or in Korea.

0: Korea. Secondly, I think if you were to look at where things are, even though the headline numbers look bad, when you look at the bottom-up story, on a selective basis, certain sectors are not looking that bad. And even within, you know, the broad retail consumption slowdown, we are seeing some good signs, whether you look at the higher end in terms of the luxury spending that is starting to stabilize and recover. In the lower end, in terms of the value type of spending, we are also seeing strong traction. So I don't think spending has gone away. It's more of spending has become discerning and more selective, and it's really for us to find those stocks to be able to invest in. I think the other thing that's more important as well that has developed out of the Iran conflict situation is really the need for energy security, and that globally China is strong in their supply chain and China is driving this domestically as well. So I think broadly things aren't looking too bad for China, and we are continuing finding opportunities there.
1: Some say that perhaps Chinese internet stocks are looking for some kind of catalyst to go higher. Alibaba earnings came and went and nothing happened.
0: Yes, and I think that's the broad weak sentiment that we have on the Chinese stocks, because actually if you were to look at the breakdown earnings, whether it's Alibaba or Tencent, things are actually on track. What they are saying is that AI growth, especially in the cloud spending, is going to go higher and will accelerate. They are talking about margins improvement in the cloud business as well. And I think that is the key change that we see within the last few quarters, where in the past, when you were to look at the relative valuation between Chinese cloud or slash internet related companies versus that of the US, the difference is in the concern around whether can Chinese margins be increased to be closer level of the US. And I think this quarter, the guidance has been pretty clear here. So we do think that sets pretty good fundamental support for valuations to go higher when sentiment returns. So we are watching it closely.
1: And Proxa, of course, we're seeing a stabilization of sorts between the US and China when it comes to trade relations. How do you trade that?
0: We actually see this as incrementally positive, and I think it's important because strategic stability is not really given in the world today. So having the two biggest economies having some sort of strategic stability do make us to be able to be more comfortable on fundamentals and allow us to be able to, you know, when things were to come down because of sentiment, we are able to take advantage of that. So from a structural perspective, we do focus on a few long-term areas within China. One I've mentioned about energy security. So whether you talked about a battery storage system within China where investment is going strong, this is also going to be pretty strong globally as well, as many countries have woken up to the urgent need to increase their energy security. The second theme in China that we really like is also about China localization. And in this case, is the tech AI play, where I think self-sufficiency needs continue to be on the government's agenda for many years, and trying to close that gap with the US. So within the tech supply chain, we do quite like that. And from the way that the markets have moved, the Chinese supply chain have lagged that of the Taiwan and Korea. So I think broadly there are bright spots. We just need to be a bit more selective within that and really sticking to fundamentals.
1: And Proxa, your thoughts on India, pretty lackluster, on the verge of dropping out of the five biggest markets for the first time in 3 years. That momentum is likely to continue. Is there any reason to be buying India?
0: I think India is in a slightly challenging space at the moment. Number one, the reason why they have lagged broadly because they don't really have India's AI story. They are not really part of the AI supply chain either. So when you compare to the other four, they have lagged. So that's the first reason. Secondly, I think if you were to look at India oil dependence, that has really been one of the reasons why we are seeing some weakness in India. And we are concerned about, you know, how rising oil prices translating into rising fertilizer prices. And I think what we are seeing right now is that the Indian government is also starting to ration fuel and increase fuel prices as well, just to make sure that how they manage this

0: challenges through. So I think India, while valuation have come down and the market has underperformed, we continue to be a bit more cautious simply because there are quite a few headwinds on the horizon. But again, you know, in every difficulties, there are opportunities. So we are selective in India, and I think some of the defensive areas in India, whether you look at utilities, back to energy security, those are really long-term and interesting structural growth theme that we can invest right. into as well. And the banks are still looking pretty cheap.
1: And Brooks, Indonesia not getting spared either. We're seeing the Indonesian rupiah at a record low, stocks, bonds getting smacked. What are we thinking about the Indonesian market?
0: I think for Indonesia, we would have to look forward to a bit more political stability and clarity within Indonesia, especially on how the government is going to navigate through some of the challenges that we talked about. We have the currency pressure on Indonesia as we speak. We have also lower confidence within the economy as well. And I think the government is also going to manage through the current account deficit situation as well. So there are quite a few right. headwinds. Stocks in Indonesia are looking cheap, but I think we are managing our exposure.
1: They are cheap for a reason. Pruksa, thank you. Pruksa, I am Thong Thong of Aberdeen Investments. Still ahead this hour, we speak exclusively with JSW Steel CEO Jayan Acharya about the Iran war impact and plans for capital expenditure this year of up to $2.5 billion. Keep it here with us. This is Bloomberg.

0: world's most powerful investors don't ring a bell. They quietly reshape entire industries. This is the Money Shaping the World, the Dealmaker Playbook, where power and
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5: On the latest edition of the Wall Street Week podcast, we sit down with Bridgewater founder Ray Dalio for his views on what the war in Iran tells us about the role of the U.S. in the world, its rivalry with China, and what an investor's to do when it seems like the world order is breaking down.
6: So I think winning the war is clear. Iran is perceived as a middle power, not a great power. And can the United States win it or not? And this is now having a big effect in when I go around the world, like in Asia. You know, the United States has been viewed as a countervailing force relative to China. Okay, now it's believed that the United States cannot be relied on to fight that war, will not be there with those bases. And this is changing relationships with China, too. You're seeing a number of leaders go up to China and essentially have relations, but it's like the tribute system. But also in the region, there's the recognition, in their view, that there is an environment where the countries in the region have to recognize and respect that power. And so now you're seeing that happen. That tribute system.

0: is not a oppressive controlling system. It's much more like there's the the more powerful have an obligation to behave well with the less powerful, and the less powerful have an obligation to recognize the more powerful, and they should operate in a harmonious way.
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4: The end of 2024. In terms of the Indian rupee, trading at 96.1387 right now, it is down about 0.2% versus the USD, and the 10-year yields surging like the rest of Asia, currently standing at 7.64. Now, India has tightened rules for imports of silver, one of several measures to preserve foreign exchange reserves and defend the rupee after the currency sank to an all-time low. Let's bring in South Asia economics and government reporter Anup Roy in Mumbai. Anup, take us through the steps the Indian government has been taking to curb those outflows.
5: Yeah, last week, Prime Minister Narendra Modi urged the citizens to cut down petrol and diesel usage, to use less forex for overseas travel, etc. Since then, India more than doubled the duty on gold, restricted silver import, and also has increased the petrol and diesel prices in pumps. So there is a proposal also that Bloomberg reported that India is planning to cut taxes on bond investments by foreign investors. All these things are to attract flows and cut down on outflows of foreign reserves, forex reserves that the government sees vital in this time of in these uncertainties.
4: The question is it working? If you take a look at how Indian assets are performing, they don't seem to be. I mean, we had the rupee surging past 96 just on Friday.
5: Yeah, that's right. So it will take some time for the effect to reflect in the market probably. But the rupee is falling because of there's a huge pressure on current account deficit. The balance of payment is expected to be negative for three consecutive years, financial years. So there are pressures on current account deficit, trade deficit, and balance of payment is going to be negative. So rupee is reflecting that. On top of that, a lot of outflows are happening. So hopefully these measures will arrest some of it and save some reserves.
4: Anup, thank you so much for that update. Bloomberg South Asia economic governor reporter Anup Roy in Mumbai. Well, joining us exclusively now is Jayan Acharya, joint MD and CEO at JSW Steel, India's biggest steelmaker by capacity. Good to have you with us, Jayan. First off, we've been talking about the rupee and the weakness in the currency. How are you assessing, the spiraling down of the currency?
6: Yes, so the foreign exchange impact, the depreciation of the rupee in the last year has been quite steep. We almost had a 10 to 11% depreciation, and that has caused an increase in cost and increase in an overall debt levels, etc., which is there for foreign borrowing. Having said that, I think we are taking steps to see that we are protected more from a hedging point of view, and our loans are balanced between the foreign component and the domestic debt.
4: We've just talked about how the government is taking emergency measures. Do you think more needs to be done? What would you like to see?
6: Now, if I just take a step back, Haslinda, I think the Indian economy, you know, in spite of the challenges, the external challenges which is being faced, is doing quite well. The IMF, in its recent forecast, has also said that the global economy is resilient at 3.1% growth expected for this calendar year. Should the war be prolonged, I think there could be an impact, undoubtedly. But as of now, we see that the Indian economy is also doing quite well. Structurally, we see that the demand from a consumption point of view in India would remain strong, and that would help manufacturing, infrastructure, energy security as we go into our next phase of growth.
4: In terms of the demand, you talked about how you expect it to be strong. How strong would that be? Because we know 90% of your sales is actually in India.
6: Yes, so if you look at a steel demand point of view, incrementally, we added about 12 million tons last year. We reached 164 million tons of steel demand last year. The rate of growth we expect between 7 to 9% going forward. So incrementally, we would add about 12 to 15 million tons of steel every year. And for that, we would need to create capacity in the remaining years of about 120 to 130 million tons. By the end of the next 6 to 7 years to be able to meet that demand in the domestic market.
4: Are you factoring in, I guess, the complications and the challenges from the Iran war?
6: We are. We are conscious of the fact that the costs of energy have gone up and the challenges of the supply chain have become more, I would say, prolonged. However, you know, if I look back and see the kind of crises we have gone through over the last 6 years, the pandemic and the various wars, the steel demand in India has grown from 100 million tons just pre-COVID to now 164 million tons. So irrespective of the bumps which we have faced in the on the road, in the journey, I think things have evened out. So we are conscious of the current challenges, but we are not letting that be the only driver for our decision making for the future. We do feel that the economic fundamentals are strong and the growth for the next decade or two would be strong. Any steel plant takes about 4 to 5 years to build, and I think you need to take a call in advance so that you know, you are having the capacities in place when the demand comes in.
4: I would imagine, though, Jayan, that cost, input costs in particular, are higher, coking coal, fuel costs. Give us a sense of how much higher your costs are right now and how is that impacting your margins?
6: Yeah, so in this quarter, we do expect a cost increase of in the range of about $30 or so, which would be impacted by increase in coking coal costs, increase in some iron ore cost, as well as the depreciation of the foreign exchange. However, on the plus side is that whatever the price increases which have happened internationally have also reflected in India, and we would be able to offset the cost and incrementally add to the spread in this quarter is our expectation.
4: And also looking at steel prices in India, they've recovered somewhat because of the safeguard taxes. I'm just wondering if, you know, you see stability in the prices. What's your own projection? What's the forecast there?
6: Yeah, so yes, we do. Prices we do see to be range bound as of now. If you really look at the prices in the Asian side, typically they are in the range of $550 to $600. India is in the range of $600 or so per ton, whereas what you see in Europe is about $800 plus, and United States is about $1,100 plus. I think in India the pricing is very balanced. Given the volatility in the external environment, I would say the prices would be range bound for now, and you know, it would be stable probably for a few months as we go into a seasonally monsoon quarter. But having said that, I would also like to mention that the steel prices have moved up from a historical lows in the October-December quarter, which was a six-year low. So the price corrections which have taken place are bringing it back to a balanced, sustainable level only.
4: And Jayan, I'm looking at your capital expenditure plan. You raised it by 50% year on year to $2.5 billion this fiscal year. Give us a sense of how you'll be deploying your capital.
6: So we are expanding our capacities as we go into the next decade. Our current capacities, including our joint ventures in India, is about close to 38 million tons. We would be expanding between now to 2032 to 62 million tons from JSW Steel alone. And including our recently signed joint ventures with JFE and POSCO, that can incrementally add about 16 million tons to go to 78 million tons in India. This capacity expansion would happen over a period of 7 years. And that's how we are spending in the range of about $2.5 billion, $2 to $2.5 billion every year to expand this capacity.
4: It is a big expansion plan. I'm just wondering if you need new funding for it.
6: We don't expect we would require much funding because the generation of the internal accruals would be more or less sufficient. You will borrow incrementally to maybe replace some of the more expensive debts, but most of the growth will come from internal accruals.
4: Jen, you talked earlier about your joint venture with POSCO. Could you give us an update on that? What's the status?
6: So we have concluded the joint venture agreement for a greenfield steel plant in Orissa, along with POSCO. The steel plant would be for a capacity of about 6 million tons. POSCO has a downstream facility of about 2 million tons in Maharashtra, for which they wanted to backward integrate for a steelmaking facility. And that's how we got into a joint venture to set up that facility. POSCO brings in good technology. They're one of the leading global steel players. JSW brings in the low specific investment cost of investment, low OPEX, and the speed of execution. So both together, I think we'll be able to bring value to this project.
4: Are you looking possibly at new joint ventures or even acquisitions of, you know, mining assets as you look for expansion?
6: Yes, we did conclude a coking coal asset in Mozambique just recently. That's for high-grade coking coal, which would be required for the steelmaking operations. That has a reserve to be able to give us 250 million tons of prime low-volatile coking coal. That would go into our operations as we expand. We are looking selectively at high-grade coking coal internationally. As far as steel operations are concerned, we would like to look within India. And if there are any opportunities which make strategic sense, we'll look at that.
4: Are you actually in conversations right now?
6: Not as of now.
4: Jayan, these are pretty challenging times for companies. I mean, you seem pretty optimistic about the outlook for JSW Steel. What are some of the risks you see as the company looks to grow?
6: So the geopolitical risk is one of them. The energy impact, the energy security is a risk coming out of that. I think India would, as a country, would need to secure energy within. We are fortunate to be able to add solar and renewable energy, wind, hydro, et cetera, at a fast pace in India. And efforts will have to be made to become more energy self-reliant as we grow our economic path over the next 2 decades or so. Important for every manufacturing organization is also to create an industrial ecosystem in India and reduce the reliance of external supply chains to the extent possible. The government has taken a lot of measures to give structural reforms to the country to enable that to happen. And I think everybody is taking steps to improve the self-reliance of supply chains as we develop our economy.
4: And what might derail India's growth?
6: So So the risks, as I said, one is the medium-term energy security, and that's something which we need to look at. We need to develop the supply chains which are coming right now, any kind of critical components which are coming from international markets. The other one which we need to look at and introspect and see what we can do about is the depreciation of the rupee as we build our economy.
4: Jayan, just one final question before we let you go. We understand that you divested 25 million shares on the National Stock Exchange. Why is that?
6: We have not, JSW Steel has not divested any shares. JSW Energy, which held some shares of JSW Steel, their board has taken a decision to divest some shares from their side, and that's a call which their board has taken. So we are totally independently governed and...

0: it's their decision.
1: Yeah, we just want to clarify that our headlines have it as JSW Steel. Jayan, thank you so much for your time. Jayan Acharya joined MD and CEO at JSW Steel. We thank you so much for your time today. Now, India's stock market is on the verge of dropping out of the world's five biggest for the first time in 3 years. And without the AI-driven rallies powering Taiwan, as well as South Korea, there's a growing risk that it could fall further behind. Let's get more with our senior Asia equities reporter, Abhishek Vishnoi. And Abhi, how is the lack of AI-related stocks accentuating pain for stock investors in India?
2: So, you know, the pain has graduated from valuations being the sole problem for India to then earnings becoming a sore point to now the lack of AI. And we have seen this lack of tech, how it behaves, how it, you know, sort of contracts the markets. ASEAN has suffered this, you know, not just long ago. And something similar is happening here. About $1 trillion in market cap, you know, has been erased since market cap peaked in September 2024. So the problem is not just valuations may have subsided. The lack of AI stocks. Investors are looking for compute chips, AI models, and India does not have those right now. They are making efforts, but the lack of it is actually weighing on the market a lot more. Don't want to use the jargon, but it's becoming like a rotation play or a funding source where, you know, you take exposure away from India and deploy into markets like Korea or Taiwan. Even on fund side, you know, there are examples where India-only funds have suffered a lot. A lot of funds have got, you know, catapulted into EM funds or bundled up with Korea exposure. So all this is pointing towards, you know, investors looking for those AI stocks, searching for that kind of market cap, even in India. And in because of a lack of that, you know, it is becoming a sore point, which is becoming a sort of a vicious cycle and weighing on India equities.
1: And of course, the pain has lasted for more than a year. When can India realistically come out of this? What are investors telling us?
2: So right now, investors are pretty disappointed. You know, Gary Duggan was saying that this isn't a dip to buy. He was looking at terminal value kind of cases for India, whether that needs to be revised. There's, you know, Adil at Clay Group who's talking about how India's index is tied to the past, the stories of the past, and there is no AI. So therefore, it remains sort of a structure underweight right now. While they're all worried, they all agree that it's world's fastest growing major economy. It's a big consumer market. So in due course, you know, industries and government policies would catch up. And to be honest, you know, government actually has done a lot in this direction. There have been policies, there have been bottlenecks removed. It's actually, it goes back to the point where, you know, the India CapEx story has largely been run by government and some, you know, big corporates like, you know, Adani, Ambani and Tata. Rest of the India Inc. has not really participated. As a percentage of, you know, R&D, as a percentage of GDP, CapEx, you know, increase. There is a whole lot that private sector can do in this regard, and that can turbocharge the cycle. Apart from this, you know, India has a track record of sort of missing some technological upgrades and then catching up immediately. Look at the rollout of you know, Aadhaar card related transactions. So and 3G or 5G. So in that context, you know, as and when this phase of AI infra build out moves to, you know, how AI would create efficiency or in user industries, that's where probably India would come into being. At this point in time, there is, you know, we don't have a solid figure, but it's probably a year and a half, 2 years down the road as the optimism on AI infra chips, etc., subside to go into user industries. And I'd like to give an analogy, like basically, you know, when refrigeration came in, you know, the biggest market caps or biggest gains were not made by those who got that technology. It was actually made by vaccine makers, you know, who actually used this technology to actually, you know, boost their revenues.
1: Great analogy there. Abhishek Vishnoi, our senior Asia equities reporter. Now, still to come, an insight. Samsung shares jump as it enters make or break wage negotiations aimed at averting a damaging strike. We'll get you the latest from Seoul. This is Bloomberg.

0: Eternal life, a concept that has captivated the imagination of humans since the dawn of time. I'm David Rubenstein. The advances that have been made in science recently has made it possible for people to live much longer than they would have otherwise lived decades ago. With innovation exploding, it's harder than ever to know what's real and what's just hype. On Longevity, I talk with the leading experts in science and medicine to educate people about how they might be able to change their conduct so that they can live a happier and healthier life.
1: It is at the front and center of what we're trying to resolve and understand.
2: Americans need to know they are at risk of dying from the next pandemic.
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4: 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The generation before us, cancer was considered a sign of weakness, and many never talked about it.
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0: Welcome back. You're watching Inside. Samsung is racing to avoid a major strike as last-ditch talks resume with its largest labor union. The dispute centers on pay and bonuses, with workers demanding a bigger share of profits. South Korea's prime minister is urging a compromise, warning a walkout could cost the economy 1 trillion won a day. Let's go live to Seoul and senior tech reporter Yulim Lee. Yulim, the question really is whether this strike can be averted. If you take a look at Samsung shares, they are up.
1: That's right. So Samsung management and labor union have been in talks over this wages since December, but they have not been able to narrow their differences all this month. So the union has threatened to go on an 18-day strike starting this Thursday. So things are moving really fast, and it's really tense. But the latest development is in Seoul is that Samsung's management and union have agreed to return to the negotiation table. This is arbitrated, mediated by the government, and this is giving a ray of hope because this standoff has been really, really bad. And as of last week, the outlook was pretty bleak because the union was really saying that we are not going to even talk to you. You know, we're just going to go on a strike. So this is a really positive development right now that they're talking. And this follows, you know, over the weekend, we have seen the top leadership from the government as well as the company all come together and saying that we need to resolve this in a, you know, positive way to avert this strike. So the sentiment is improving, but we have to see, because these talks can drag on not only just today, maybe tomorrow as well. We don't know how long this will take.
0: The stakes are high. We know that any halt in production will have global ramifications.
1: That's right. So Samsung is the world's biggest memory chip maker, and memory chips are in shortages right now globally, and these chips go into everything from your mobile phones and data center servers to electric vehicles. So any disruption to this technology supply chain will be detrimental to the world. So it is really, really a serious matter. But, you know, we are expecting basically broadly maybe three scenarios at the moment. You know, I think given the fact that they're negotiating, we are hoping for the last minute, you know, breakthrough so that they don't have to go into this strike. And also, there is a possibility for sort of limited, if they do go into, indeed decide to go on a strike, I think there could be a limited impact, because today, earlier today, there was a decision from the court, district court in Seoul, saying that, you know, right, we're gonna allow part of the Samsung's request to put an injunction on labor strike. So that, you know, there will be a minimum number of staff to man the production lines.
0: Bloomberg Tech reporter Yulim Lee in Seoul, we thank you so much for that. And before we go, here's a look at tomorrow's show. JP Morgan Asset Management Global Market Strategist Raisa Rasid will be joining us with her outlook on global markets amid heightened volatility. That is it for Insight. Horizons Middle East and Africa is up next. Keep it here with us. This is Bloomberg.

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1: On the latest edition of the Bloomberg Daybreak Europe podcast, our Oslo bureau chief, Heidi Taxdal Skiset, on the Norwegian salmon billionaire who's planning the world's biggest fish farm.
2: Gustav Magne Rikse, he's a 33-year-old salmon heir, and he's the majority shareholder of SalMar, the world's second largest salmon producer. And it was his dad who founded SalMar and transferred large parts of the company to Gustav, his only child, when he was only 14 years old. So he's been Norway's youngest billionaire for years. And while he's been quite reclusive, he's worked as a model in New York and elsewhere. He's been known for his love of fast cars and fashion, but also for his love of his home country and his home island.
3: Yeah, so what is he doing with the business? You've got beautiful photographs of the location, and also this is a place where he has worked in various capacities since he was a teenager too.
2: Yeah, he started working. He said he worked at the factory when he was 12, just pushing these boxes around. He said he can still remember the sound of them screeching on the floor. And he worked out at the pens in his 20s. But this year, he got a formal role as the CEO of the family company owning most of SalMar. So now he's getting into the business side of the company, saying he's losing sleep over it. He slept better when he was working out on the pens. But now he's looking to invest more in artificial intelligence, which can now, he says, track individual fish. And these are millions and millions of salmon out in the pens off the coast. And they can track the individual fish to monitor disease.
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0: morning. This is Horizon's Middle East and Africa, our top stories this morning. President Trump warns Iran the clock is ticking as the two sides remain far apart on any deal to reopen the Strait of Hormuz and end the war. A drone strike sparked a fire at a UAE nuclear plant, raising fears further escalation in the region could be on the horizon. And global bonds and stocks reel as high oil prices spark fresh inflation and borrowing cost anxiety. Well, it's just gone 8 a.m. across the Emirates, 5 a.m. over here in the UK. I'm Jumana Versace in London this week, and we are starting off the week with a risk-off tone. Once again, the Iran situation is back on traders' minds. Risk-off in the Asian session, and indeed, we continue to monitor those higher yields in fixed income. Abir Abu Ahmad is in our Dubai studio, is going to break it down for us. Abir.
1: Good morning, Jumana. Risk off is the right way to describe it. It's a sea of red across equities. Aside from oil prices, we're seeing U.S. futures reflect that deadlock that we have seen from the return of escalations in the Iran war, now down 0.6% when it comes to S&P futures. Now, the S&P 500 did have a negative session on Friday, down over 1% as those jitters come back to market. Now, what we're seeing out of the Asian session already trading, 0.8% lower, driven mainly by the Kospi in South Korea. Now, the Kospi briefly entered into correction territory this morning. The two-day performance down 10% for South Korea's equities, Jumana, and reflecting on the wider Asian picture. When it comes to oil prices, this is a reflection of what President Trump had said when it comes to the Iran war. The clock is ticking. Iran's response to him was the U.S. did not provide tangible concessions in its proposal. And so that is reflected into oil prices. Brent higher, $111 a barrel, 1.7% on the upside. And then when it comes to bonds across the world, what we're seeing is 10-year treasury yields are gaining this morning, 4.6%. But that picture is similar in Japan's 10-year yields, but also Japan's 30-year yields that are the highest in decades. What we're seeing across in New Zealand and Australia's bonds are trading lower. And so the picture when it comes to bonds globally is not a good one today. And that is as those inflation risks come back to the table and that escalation, the rhetoric in the Middle East is persistent. But that is what we're seeing, Jumana.
0: Abir, great stuff. Thank you so much. Abir Abu Ahmad in our Dubai studio. Now, the White House says China has agreed to purchase at least $17 billion of agriculture products from the U.S. each year through 2028. But it has not commented on Beijing's assertion that both countries will cut tariffs following last week's Trump-Xi summit. Our chief North Asia correspondent, Stephen Engel, is in the Chinese capital in Beijing still. Stephen, so last week we were talking about the potential for some of these commercial deals. And indeed, now we know that China have committed to purchasing a certain amount of agricultural products. What do we know about the deal, the time frame, and what exactly they're looking to buy?
2: Yeah, I think we probably got a little bit too optimistic about the deal flow. So that's why I think there's been a lot of chatter about where were those deals in AI? Where were those deals for, you know, for Elon Musk? Why wasn't the big deal for Boeing jets as big as the market expected? Well, these things probably take a lot more than just 36-hour summit.

0: commitments.
1: Yeah, and when we spoke on Friday, one of the main takeaways from the summit was the warning that President Xi Jinping issued to the U.S., to President Trump, about potential interference in Taiwan. Now, over the weekend, we got some comments from the Taiwanese president. What did he say?
2: Well, he was responding to what Donald Trump said when he essentially had wrapped up his summit. He said, because Xi Jinping made it quite an emphasis that Taiwan is the biggest issue for him in U.S.-China relations, and Donald Trump essentially said, well, that basically makes the Taiwan issue and that pending $14 billion arms package, which is pending in D.C., a very big negotiating chip. Well, that didn't sit well, obviously, with the president, Lai Ching-te, in Taiwan. He went to Facebook late yesterday, Sunday evening, and said Taiwan will never be sacrificed or traded. He went on to say in that post, Taiwan's central role in the Indo-Pacific security and global supply chains, namely chips and the AI space, makes stability a shared interest among democratic nations. So he's not happy with what Donald Trump said, that Taiwan is perhaps a bargaining chip. Donald Trump said he did talk with Xi Jinping a lot about Taiwan, which in itself is remarkable that those two leaders are talking about Taiwan. He says Xi Jinping asked him directly, are you going to approve that arms package? Donald Trump says he didn't reveal anything and that he's going to make a decision fairly soon.
1: Yeah, keeping his cards close to his chest. Stephen Engel, thank you so much for the update and for the reporting. Chief North Asia correspondent Stephen Engel. Well, as Habib was just highlighting, a sell-off in global bonds deepens as the deadlock over the Iran war pushes Brent to above $110 per barrel, fueling inflation concerns and raising bets that central banks will need to keep tightening policy. Let's get the market outlook with Aisha Tariq, co-founder of MacroVisor. Aisha, always good to have you with us. When I look at the markets today, if I had to distill things down to two themes, I would say on one hand, you've got a very robust AI trade, which seems to be driving equity markets here. On the other hand, you have the narrative around the war, the energy shock, and what that might entail in terms of broader ramifications, also on inflation, which is showing up in bond markets. Which of those two narratives is going to prevail?
3: Good morning, Jumana. Thank you for having me. So right now, things with the war is actually absolutely uncertain, right? And we're very far away from a deal. So when I look at the oil situation, it's not just the war, but the damage is also done, right? And so I think this damage can continue to flow through global markets. However, having said that, I think the AI boom is taking shape, right? And we're finally seeing adoption rates pick up. We're finally seeing the prophecy come true. So it's like AI is the new hedge now, right? And we're seeing that play out in companies and countries as well. So earnings breadth is increasing, and this will probably drive the AI trade much higher, despite higher yields and despite what's happening with the oil market.
1: Let me come back to what you were saying about yields. And how much of the rise in yields that we're seeing now is a function of, you know, the potential consequences of an inflationary shock versus fiscal premium, political premium, if you look at what's happening to UK gilts? I mean, how much of it can actually be distilled down to the effective closure of the Strait of Hormuz versus other factors?
3: To be fair, I think most of it has to do with the fiscal premium. Now, going back to the Strait of Hormuz issue, it does stem from that, actually, because your fiscal premium is coming because of, you know, the oil shock as well. So you have inflation uncertainty, you have fiscal issues flowing into the economy. And then, of course, you have issues in uncertainty in the UK. That's slightly different. That's political, more political. But at the same time, you know, when yields start to rise, you know, they pull them all up together, right? So I think the long end, much of it has to do, some of it has to do with the oil flowing through, but much of it also has to do with the fiscal side of things. And that may stay sticky.
1: Yeah. When you think about what is happening in the UK, and we're keeping a close eye on a potential leadership contest, it seems inevitable at this point. Do you worry that what could happen there could be another catalyst for broader global fixed income markets? And the fact that yields quite simply continue to rise, and to your point, there, a lot of the concern is about the fiscal outlook and essentially political deadlock.
3: So there is always that risk of contagion, right? And with Europe being so close by, and, you know,

0: there being some discontent issues there as well, we do fear that that could cause a bit of a contagion. I wouldn't say a worldwide contagion, but as I said, when yields start to rise, it's not just the UK, it could be Japan, it could be, you know, Europe, and obviously the US. But I think there is a ceiling to this. For the US, we would say the ceiling for this would be about 5.5. If things start to go above that, that's where we start to get really worried.
1: Aisha, let's just turn to Asian economies as well. There's something really interesting that you point out in your own notes. You say EM is a tale of two stories. You've got the AI haves and the oil have-nots, and that is creating somewhat of a two-speed economy, so to speak, with some of these Asian economies, the ones who are very heavily dependent on imports from around the Persian Gulf, and those who are really powering ahead with the AI trade. How is that presenting opportunities, do you think?
0: So I think in that space, what we need to look at, therefore, is countries who are strong in the AI supply chain. So we have the likes of South Korea, we have the likes of Taiwan. These are the two major economies. We also want to look at countries that are adopting AI quite fast. So it's not just about, you know, building AI, but also at the same time using AI. So one interesting case, if I may, is India, for example, which was part of the IT boom, as you know. But at this moment, because of the situation with oil, we are seeing a pullback in Indian stocks. And the market simply doesn't believe that India right now is part of the AI race. Now, that may change, but this is how the market is sort of framing looking at different countries.
1: Aisha, thank you so much. Always good to have you with us on the show. Aisha Tariq, co-founder of MacroVisor. Now for a look at some of the other stories we're following today. Samsung shares jumped as it entered make or break wage negotiations aimed at averting a strike that could disrupt operations at the world's biggest memory chip maker. The union is seeking expanded performance-based compensation, including the allocation of 15% of operating profit to worker bonuses. Samsung has offered 10%. South Korea's prime minister is urging a compromise, warning a walkout could cost the economy hundreds of millions of dollars a day. Swatch has been forced to shut stores and cancel launches of its Audemars Piguet pocket watch collaboration after massive crowds raised safety concerns. The Swiss watchmaker shut nearly 20 stores throughout the U.S. on Saturday and canceled events in the U.K., France and other locations, urging customers not to rush to stores. New York police reported one person was arrested outside a Swatch location in Times Square. The Information is reporting BlackRock is looking at investing $5 to $10 billion in SpaceX's initial public offering next month. Bloomberg has previously reported that SpaceX has confidentially filed for its IPO and seeks to raise as much as $75 billion at a valuation exceeding $2 trillion. That would make it the largest IPO of all time. And coming up, concerns about escalation in the Middle East as President Trump warns Iran the clock is ticking for a deal. We have the details next. This is Bloomberg.

0: up-to-the-minute global news whenever and wherever it happens. I'm Jemima Bersecci in Davos, Switzerland, and this is Bloomberg.
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3: Welcome back to Horizons Middle East and Africa. I'm Jumana Versace in London today. President Trump has once again warned the clock is ticking for Iran, with the two sides still far apart on any deal to end their war and reopen the Strait of Hormuz. In a Truth Social post, Trump said Iran better get moving or, quote, there won't be anything left of them. This comes as authorities in Abu Dhabi say a drone attack sparked a fire at a nuclear plant on Sunday, spotlighting the risk of the fragile ceasefire between Washington and Tehran. Joining me now from Dubai is Stuart Livingstone Wallace, Bloomberg's executive editor for Middle East, North Africa, and Russia. What a difference a couple of days makes. Towards the end of the week last week, we thought maybe there'd be a chance for diplomacy on back of the Trump-Xi summit. But of course, now President Trump once again taking to Truth Social, indicating that the clock is ticking. Stuart, how should we read those comments?
4: Yeah, I mean, not optimistically. Of course, you never know what's going on in the background, but at least on the face of it, we didn't come out of the China meeting with anything concrete in the way, as you say, of a diplomatic effort. We know that Pakistan was in Iran over the weekend, I think, to try and further things along, but again, no evidence that anything is moving. So we have two sides that are still very far apart, basically diametrically opposed in terms of what they're prepared to accept in the way of concessions or moving forward. The question is now, what is the next step? And, you know, does that entail perhaps a resumption of bombing, and is that going to get anywhere? Does it entail a continuation of the economic pressure that they're trying to put on Iran? And again, we've spoken about this repeatedly. Iran has a remarkably high pain threshold, so how long is that going to take to work? And in the meantime, you've got this real issue in markets. You know, you're now starting to see a very, very big reaction in the bond market. That's going to impact things rather quickly, so time is pressing.
3: At the same time, the weekend has not been without incident. Yesterday, a drone strike reported at the Barakah nuclear facility in Abu Dhabi. And then I'm also seeing overnight as well, Saudi Arabia saying that it intercepted three drones coming from Iraq.
4: Yeah, I mean, a couple of interesting things there. Number one, in terms of, you know, whether the nuclear plant itself was the target or, you know, it just happened to be in the way, hard to tell. But clearly not good at any level that that's happening. In terms of the Saudi one, I mean, I think notable because it came from Iraq. And that's a sort of a reminder that these proxy forces that you see, so notably in Iraq, but also in Lebanon and places like that, still seem to be active. The other one to keep an eye on is obviously the Houthis, you know, potentially threatening shipping in the Red Sea. Again, a really good reminder that this is not just taking place in one theater. This is right across the region and this potentially has ramifications, you know, far wider than just Hormuz.
3: Yeah. Stuart Livingstone Wallace, Bloomberg's executive editor for Middle East, North Africa, and Russia. Thank you so much. Now for a look at some of the other stories are following. The UAE will double its capacity to export crude oil, bypassing the Strait of Hormuz by next year. State oil company ADNOC is now accelerating the construction of a pipeline that runs to the port of Fujairah on the Gulf of Oman. This comes as the Gulf nation seeks to reduce reliance on the shipping choke points. Iraq says it plans to increase its oil and gas output capacities and develop export infrastructure. Iraqi oil minister Bassem Mohammad Khodair says the country is in talks with OPEC to raise its oil production levels to 5 million barrels per day. He says the ministry is now in talks with U.S. companies like Chevron, Exxon, and Halliburton. Coming up, the World Bank says public-private partnerships are critical to closing Africa's lingering infrastructure gap. That's next. This is Bloomberg.

0: up-to-the-minute space news whenever and wherever it happens. I'm Ed Ludlow at NASA's Kennedy Space Center in Florida, and this is Bloomberg.
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0: Welcome back to Horizons Middle East and Africa. I'm Jumana Bersechi in London this week. The World Health Organization has declared an Ebola outbreak in Congo and Uganda a public health emergency. The outbreak involves a rare strain of the virus with no approved vaccine or treatment, prompting the U.S. CDC to escalate its response. The CDC plans to deploy additional staff to the affected countries and provide technical support, including lab testing, contact tracing, and surveillance. President Donald Trump says U.S. and Nigerian forces killed a senior ISIS leader in a joint operation in Nigeria. Trump identified the ISIS leader as second in command, saying his death had greatly diminished the group's operations. Nigeria's President Bola Tinubu confirmed the strike, calling it an example of effective collaboration in the fight against terrorism. The World Bank says public-private partnerships are critical to closing Africa's lingering infrastructure gap. Speaking at the Africa CEO Forum, Valerie Levkov, the bank's vice president for infrastructure, told us investor interest is growing. However, strong reforms and policies are still needed.
1: Clearly, private sector, private capital needs stability, visibility. They need to be able to anticipate. So we need to have strong reforms and policies, good PPP framework, and de-risking financing to support them. So we are doing that more and more, and we can see that the countries where there have been reforms, for example, on PPP, you have seen a huge amount of investment coming in the last decade. So having financial tools to de-risk, but first, policy, reform, stability, and visibility is the key driver for those large infrastructure projects to come. And that's where the World Bank Group can support too.
2: Mm-hmm. Two things before I let you go. When you look at things like currency, there's been a lot of volatility, and that's one of the biggest risks when it comes to particularly most of this public-private partnership. How do we square that circle for me? How do you work in markets like Africa, where there's a lot of volatility, but infrastructure investment still needs to be done?
1: Clearly, an infrastructure are always linked to local currency because the payments are done in local currency. So what we need to do is, once again, of course, have good policies, but we need also to come with financial tools such as blended finance, hedging tools, de-risking guarantees platforms. We are working more and more also with local banks and local pension funds, for example. They have a lot of money in local currency. We have the hedging and financial tools. So working together, we can make it affordable and for the developers, de-risking their investment with those local currency. So that's a great move we are seeing in the ground, and we have more and more involvement in those local currency facilities.
0: That was Valerie Levkov, World Bank Vice President for Infrastructure, speaking with Bloomberg's Ondiero Aganga. Well, we are just getting a bit of breaking news coming through. China's Evergrande liquidators seeking $8.4 billion from PwC. And of course, this relates back to a lawsuit going all the way back to the time that the company was wound up. It also specifically, in the case of PwC, relates to the audit reports on Evergrande's financial statements for 2017 and the first 6 months of 2018. So the case is being brought by Evergrande's liquidators versus PwC, and from this latest headline, they're seeking $8.4 billion. Well, coming up, we're going to be talking to Rachel Ziemba about economic and political risk as President Trump warns Tehran that the clock is ticking for a peace deal. That's next. This is Bloomberg.

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5: Yeah, well, you know, I was the other day just visiting one of our wine suppliers, and he was saying that it cost him over $2,000 more just to get a container of wine here into the U.S. right now. And that's, you know, just one part of the whole transportation piece.
6: So you couple that with actually selling the wine in a time when we're hearing more and more about young people not drinking as much, this idea of like, you know, dry January actually lasting the entire year. What does that mean for the overall business?
5: Well, you know, you also see customers here on the store. And I was just talking to a lady the other day who was just talking about how much more it costs her to fill up her huge, you know, van that she drives with all her kids in the back. So, you know, everyone here on the store floor is definitely feeling it. I think one good thing about being a family business is that we can, you know, work with our suppliers and hold those costs. In a lot of instances, we'll split, you know, that transportation cost with our suppliers so we can keep prices here on our store floor family friendly.
7: And you guys have not yet seen price increases, my understanding is, due to fuel, correct?
5: Yes, we have not. You know, here in the wine business, as you started off with the tariffs, that was, you know, big last year. And for this year, really no one wants to raise the price of wine right now. And I always look, this is a great new rosé that just came in. It's a new fresh vintage. But, you know, we're retailing this under $15. And if I were to go and sell it over $15, what happens to sales is they go down.
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9: Good morning. This is Horizons Middle East and Africa, our top stories this morning. President Trump warns Iran the clock is ticking as the two sides remain far apart on any deal to reopen the Strait of Hormuz and end the war. A drone strike sparked a fire at a UAE nuclear plant, raising fears further escalation in the region could be on the horizon. And global bonds and stocks reel as

0: high oil prices spark fresh inflation and borrowing cost anxiety. It's just gone 8:30 a.m. across the Emirates, 5:30 a.m. over here in the UK. I'm Siobhan Versace in London this week. Well, markets are starting off the week with somewhat of a risk-off tone. Abir Abu Ahmad is in our Dubai studio with the latest. Abir.
1: Good morning, Jumana. Well, let's start with the Asian handover. The MSCI Asia Pacific down 1% at this point, and it's reflecting this image that possibly would spread into the U.S. and Europe. What we're seeing in U.S. futures down 0.7%, and this is back to the Iran deadlock, essentially what President Trump had said, that the clock is ticking for Iran to come to the table and come back agreeing to a deal. Iran saying that the U.S. had not provided tangible concessions, and so we return to this picture of escalation in the region and whether more is about to happen. What we're seeing in Brent prices, the only thing in the green this morning is that they're gaining 1.9%, about $111 a barrel. And so when it comes to the U.S., when it comes to U.S. equities and equities in general, the S&P 500 closed 1% lower on Friday, taking the declines for possibly two sessions now. When it comes to treasuries, the 10-year yields are gaining 3 basis points. Now, 10-year treasuries last week had their worst performance in a year, and they're extending those gains. Bonds in the U.S. are declining. But as you mentioned earlier in the show, bonds around the world, global bonds, what we're seeing are major declines. The 30-year yields in Japan are the highest since 1999. The 10-year yields in Japan are the highest since 1996. And this is really due to this inflationary risk that is stemming out of higher oil prices and the conflict in the region and the escalatory rhetoric that has come out over the past few days. Jumana.
0: Yeah, 30-year JGBs, highest since 1999. Let's just make note of that. Abir Abu Ahmad in our Dubai studio. Thank you for the overview. Now, negotiations to end the U.S.-Iran war and reopen the Strait of Hormuz are deadlocked as President Trump warns Tehran that the clock is ticking. In a social media post, Trump signaled his patience is wearing thin, threatening that there won't be anything left of them if a deal isn't reached quickly. Meanwhile, a drone attack on a nuclear power plant in the UAE has further threatened the region's fragile ceasefire and driven global oil prices higher. For more analysis, we're joined by Rachel Ziemba, founder of Ziemba Insights. Rachel, always good to have you with us on the show. How big is the risk of another escalatory cycle, in your view?
2: I think it's a meaningful risk. The question is how soon and how big, right? You know, in some ways, it seemed like in the last week or so, the U.S. had been goading Iran into an escalatory cycle. So we'll see. Trump doesn't really want a further escalatory cycle that might lead to more damage. But ultimately, the two sides are far apart on a ceasefire and especially on the nuclear program, especially around issues like reparations.
0: Yeah. You know, we're just as you're speaking now, we're showing the price of Brent. It's back up to $110, $111. And again, I just wonder why energy markets are not trading higher to account for the risk, the upcoming risk, and obviously the sustained and still prolonged effective closure of the Strait of Hormuz. What do you point that down to?
2: A couple of things. I think we're still drawing on buffers that have been deployed in the last couple of weeks and months. In the last week or so, we did see an increase in the trickle of ships exiting Hormuz. Some oil tankers, a few LNG tankers, all using evasive infrastructure. Also, there continues to be more oil and some products coming on the market from the United States. But it's not that the U.S. is producing more, right? This is still not drill baby drill. It is drawing down these inventories. And so that's one of the reasons we've seen the mid end of the futures curve come up a bit, but not anywhere that I think is really screaming, you know, sort of for the kinds of pain we might be seeing. Where I still see that pain is in the product markets. Diesel prices, jet fuel prices are not as high as they were a few weeks ago, but it's really at that element. We're also seeing some demand destruction, right? Or at least demand deferral. And the big question is,

0: how does that come to pass? China's not refilling their reserves anymore. That reduces some barrels, maybe a million barrels a day, but there's still more supply destruction.
1: Yeah, let me ask you about China specifically. Obviously, we're coming off the heels of that Trump-Xi summit from last week. Mm-hmm. China not buying as much as they were in the past, and that's been widely reported. They're not increasing their stockpiles. Does that present somewhat of a diplomatic opportunity for China, especially insofar as they could claim to other Asian economies that they're helping them out by not continuing to stockpile in the manner that they did before?
0: Yeah, it could. I mean, China definitely usually tries to use that opportunity. I think where they're trying to get more diplomatic benefit out of is actually in selecting which countries they will sell products to. Initially, on almost day one of the war, or within the first week at least, we had China imposing export controls temporarily. They were far from the only ones. And now they've been selling to the Philippines, to select countries, some of whom trade a lot with China. You know, we've definitely seen in other domains China emphasize that it is the most pro-free trade nation and the like. For now, I wonder to what extent China doesn't want to show their hand about how much demand adjustment is going on. We are also seeing some reduction in chemical throughputs and refinery throughputs. And overall, it's worth remembering that China, like India, is among countries with swing refinery capacity if they can get and utilize enough crude to make that happen. And with refineries in the Gulf offline and maybe having experienced more damage than oil wells, that could be part of the story, even if we are could move towards some sort of opening of the strait. Now, that looks a lot less likely today than a week ago.
1: Yeah, and Rachel, you know, to your point, it does look less likely than it did a week ago. There doesn't appear to be a lot of ground covered between the two sides. At the same time, it's really interesting to note that many countries around the Gulf are considering ways of bypassing the strait. Of note, on Friday, ADNOC announced that they're building a new west-east pipeline that should be operational by 2027. Is there a view that we're just not going to go back to the status quo in terms of how reliant the region was on passage through the Strait of Hormuz before the war?
0: Yeah, I don't think we can go back to where it was, partly just because we've seen Iran able to shut the strait, this sort of weaponization of the strait, you know, always a fear out there for oil markets. But, you know, the age of drone warfare makes it possible in a different way. I think even if we have volumes coming back, this choke point, other choke points even beyond the region could be weaponized. So I'm not saying that we won't have any volume going through the strait. It's very hard to build enough pipeline capacity to fully bypass. But I think it's more about what does the new normal look like and what that we're maybe navigating towards. And I think we'll also see more investment in other pipelines through Saudi Arabia and new energy around rail and road pathways for other goods to be getting to market and new logistics and ports being invested in, even in countries in the near, you know, in the neighboring countries. But getting those supplies from Kuwait, from Qatar, from Iraq, that's going to be much more difficult, I think, than getting things out from the or oil out from Abu Dhabi.
1: Yeah. Rachel, always good to have you on. Thank you so much.
0: Thank you,
1: Rachel Ziemba, founder of Ziemba Insights. As the closure of the Strait of Hormuz disrupts global oil flows, African producers are seeing a rising interest from buyers looking for alternative energy supplies. Oando CEO Adewale Tinubu told us the company plans to ramp up drilling to capture that demand.
2: Clearly higher, substantially higher prices. We've seen crude oil prices increase by 40% on average. So we are certainly getting a windfall increase in our revenues. Increasing investor interest, because now the Strait of Hormuz challenged.

0: it shows that the Middle Eastern premium you got from being a stable environment to produce hydrocarbons has been shattered. And even in Qatar, I think there's been an announcement that you're going to see a reduction in approximately 17% of production for the next 5 years because of the investment they have to do. There's a lot of Asian countries are having great difficulty in receiving their crude oil supplies. So we're getting a lot of interest from Asian institutions and governments looking at energy security opportunities out of West Africa. And I've had a lot of calls, I've had a lot of discussions with them.
1: Mm-hmm. How is this interest translating? Are you going to be drilling more so that you can feed into that demand?
0: Oh, for definite. We already had a major drilling campaign planned, which we've started, and we plan to increase our production to 100,000 barrels a day. And we were in the process of taking delivery of rigs. The first one has arrived. We have another one coming in 2 months' time, and then we expect that by the end of the year, we'll be running 4 rigs. This year, by the end of next year, we'll be up to 7. And so we had a big campaign plan for the next 5 years, but with what has gone on now, it's likely we have to intensify it because we need to capture the demand shortfall that has been created by this conflict.
1: Talk to me about production margins. How much production are you looking to be doing, probably per day or by the end of the quarter or by the end of the year?
0: Well, for us right now, I mean, we're shooting to go from the average 50,000 odd a day we're doing, and our projection is to our target is 100,000.
2: That was the Owando CEO speaking to Bloomberg's Sundiro Ganga. Now for a look at some of the other stories we're following today. S&P has upgraded Nigeria's credit rating for the first time in 14 years, citing higher oil prices and economic reforms. The ratings agency raised the country's score by one notch to single B and changed the outlook to stable. S&P says Nigeria's creditworthiness has improved after years of structural reforms, including changes to fuel subsidies and the exchange rate system. Ghana has asked the IMF for a new policy support program to sustain economic reforms as its current bailout nears an end. Officials say the program will help achieve an investment-grade rating, accelerate development, and raise living standards for all Ghanaians. Coming up, the U.S. says that the ceasefire between Israel and Lebanon has been extended by 45 days to allow for continued peace talks. We'll have more next. This is Bloomberg.

0: season is here.
1: Banning season begins. Let's get right to it.
0: Bloomberg is first to break the numbers.
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10: 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I'm Jumana Bersetti in Davos, Switzerland, and this is Bloomberg.
11: Welcome back to Horizons Middle East and Africa. I'm Jumana Bersetti in London. The U.S. State Department says the ceasefire between Israel and Lebanon has been extended by 45 days to allow for continued peace talks. For more, we're joined by Bloomberg's Dan Williams in Jerusalem. Dan, you know, let's talk more about these series of discussions that have been taking place in the U.S. at ambassadorial level between Israel and Lebanon. We have an extension of the ceasefire, but how is the ceasefire actually holding up?
12: This is actually the second extension of that ceasefire. There appears to be a greater involvement of military figures in those talks in Washington alongside the ambassadors. And indeed, our reporting is that come early June, there'll be a bifurcation of those talks, a separate political and military track with greater involvement by the Pentagon. Observers on the ground would be forgiven for saying there is no ceasefire. There's a regular drumroll of fire. There are casualties in Lebanon, casualties among Israeli soldiers and Israeli civilians. It would appear what the ceasefire succeeded in doing is to delimit much of that fighting, the bulk of that fighting, to southern Lebanon, effectively sparing Beirut and the Lebanese interior and sparing usually northern Israeli civilian communities. That would appear to be satisfactory now to Hezbollah and to Israel. It's worth remembering the ceasefire is formally between Israel and Lebanon, the Lebanese government. All sides there in those talks appear to be wanting some kind of momentum towards some kind of happy conclusion in which Hezbollah would be defanged, presumably by the Lebanese army, taking the lead on that. And then eventually the Israelis would withdraw forces from southern Lebanon, restoring Lebanese sovereignty to the Beirut government. But now it's not clear if and when that might be achieved. However, they do seem to see value in the very fact that momentum is being preserved.
11: So the U.S. have very clearly tried to create a separate track here. So you've got, you know, in parallel, the discussions going on between the Lebanese government and the Israeli government. At the same time, Iran want to wrest the issue back and want to bring the ceasefire in Lebanon back into the discussions, the broader discussions. How does this piece in to what is happening at a regional level, Dan? Because we know that the Israeli prime minister also had a call with President Trump yesterday. And once again, people are talking about the actual return to hostilities.
12: Indeed, and the Iranian front is one that's concerning much of the world, certainly the energy markets. However, the Lebanese front is the second front to that overarching Iran war, and with good reason. Hezbollah has long been the cat's paw of Iran in the Levant, and the Israelis, and it would appear many in Lebanon as well, would be very happy to see that conflict, that smaller conflict, separated, siloed off from the Iran conflict. There are those in Lebanon who would like to see a reduction of that Iranian presence, of the ferocious challenge often posed by Hezbollah domestically to Lebanese rivals. So the question is whether that can be maintained, given that a core demand by Iran when it has come to Iranian ceasefire talks with the Americans has been that Lebanon should be included. That's code for stopping Israel from attacking Hezbollah, which has been significantly degraded in this war, but is still in the fight.
11: Dan, thank you so much for the reporting. Dan Williams. Now for a look at some of the other stories we're following. Israel Defense Forces says the head of Hamas's military wing, Al-Qassam Brigades, Izzeddin al-Haddad, was killed in a strike on Gaza on Friday. Haddad succeeded Mohammed Sinwar as head of the group after Sinwar was killed in a strike a year ago. Hamas says the attack constitutes a new flagrant violation of the ceasefire in Gaza. Israeli officials had met with top UAE logistics executives from 80 ports and Etihad Rail in Abu Dhabi to discuss boosting regional cooperation. The talks focused on creating safer, more stable alternative trade and transport routes between Asia, the Middle East, and Europe following recent regional conflicts. Israel's economy slumped more than expected in the first quarter of the year due to the fallout of the war with Iran. Israel's Statistics Bureau says GDP contracted 3.3% in annualized and seasonally adjusted terms. Israel's central bank and finance ministry expect growth to reach 3.8% this year, but this will depend on upholding ceasefires in Iran, Lebanon, and Gaza to allow the economy to pick up the rest of the year. Two key figures have emerged as potential challengers to UK Prime Minister Keir Starmer's leadership, with the issue of rejoining the EU resurfacing in the debate. We'll have more next. This is Bloomberg.

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11: 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I'm Jennifer Zabasadja in the Lesotho Highlands, and this is Bloomberg.
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13: Welcome back to Horizons Middle East and Africa. I'm Jemana Bersecci in London. Former UK Health Secretary Wes Streeting and Greater Manchester Mayor Andy Burnham have emerged as potential challengers to Prime Minister Keir Starmer, reviving the politically fraught debate over rejoining the EU. For more, Bloomberg's Ross Matheson joins us. Well, we are back to discussing the B word, Ross Matheson. What have candidates both had to say about reversing Brexit?
14: Well, it's interesting to see this coming back into the discourse as we're heading into potentially a leadership campaign for the Labour Party. But Wes Streeting saying that Brexit was essentially a catastrophic mistake. They should have never left the EU and that they, in fact, should rejoin the EU single market at some point. And saying that, you know, obviously life seemed to be better in the UK before Brexit. You have Andy Burnham, who's previously indicated he's supportive of a longer term push to potentially rejoin the single market and the EU, being very careful in his most recent remarks about it, saying, well, right now he's focused on domestic issues. He doesn't think he'd be advocating for it as part of his effort to get elected in this by-election that's coming up. So perhaps he's a bit cautious about wading too far into the Brexit conversation. But the question always, why is Wes Streeting bringing this up now and so forcefully? Is this the thing that the Labour really wants to have a debate on as part of this versus people saying, well, why? We're not talking about energy prices, the impact of the war in the Middle East, inflation and other kind of core domestic economic issues. Why open the conversation again around Brexit? So why is Wes Streeting doing this? Does it perhaps suit him to undercut his opponent going into that by-election?
13: Yeah, exactly. And you raise a good point there, because as we spoke about on Friday, Andy Burnham is going to be up against reform. How could the, emergence of Brexit as a theme become an issue in his campaign?
14: Well, that's right. So he's got a contest here to win this by-election. Labour says if anyone can do it, it's Andy Burnham. But it's still not a shoo-in that he's going to win. This is a seat in northern England where reform has been making inroads. You can imagine reform being the right-wing party led by Nigel Farage rubbing its hands a bit, saying, OK, we're going to campaign hard against Andy Burnham in this by-election and we're going to push him on Brexit and try and get him to make lots of comments about his stance on Brexit. Because during the Brexit referendum, I think it was two-thirds of people in Makerfield voted against, they wanted to leave the EU, so they were supportive of Brexit. And so does this feed into that? Do you get up issues again around Brexit, migration, the free movement of people, the euro, nothing of which Andy Burnham probably wants to talk about in this campaign? But certainly it could feed into the narrative when it comes to reform. And it just, again,

0: shows us this contest is going to be very, very tight, and in no way, you know, is Andy Burnham ironed in to get it.
1: Ross, thank you so much for the update. That's Roth Matheson. And now let's turn to markets and take a look at how things are squaring up in the first trading day of the week. Once again, Iranian geopolitical risks back at front and center in people's minds. We have all of these majors dipping towards negative territory. S&P futures down 0.7%. Nasdaq down a similar amount. Take a look at European markets as well, losing a lot of ground this morning, too, down 1%. And here we're keeping a close eye on the price action in fixed income. That has become the major theme over the course of the last couple of days. As long as the strait remains effectively shut, you're going to continue to see upward price pressures on the price of oil. We have Brent trading at around $110, $111. And the more you see these levels in oil, the more consumers are going to account for higher inflation levels to come. And so that is affecting fixed income actually everywhere. U.S. Treasuries, we have 10-year at around 4.6%. So global routes, as you can see, 4.62% is where we are. 10-year yields up 3.4 basis points today. 2-year yields up 4.1. The market is pricing in a full rate hike by the Fed by March of 2027. But of course, it's not that, not just the UK. UK markets, JGBs, 30-year JGBs, highest level since 1999. But that is it for Horizons Middle East and Africa. I'm Joanna Versace in London. Stay with us for Daybreak Europe.
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4: We haven't seen a breakout of yields to these levels in quite some time. And that 5% level for the long bond, that matters. And it has in the past for equities. So I'm keeping an eye on what happens in the stock market today, frankly.
5: What is pushing rates higher? Again, you mentioned the 30-year at 5.10%. That really gets people's attention. The 10-year at 4.55, that breaks out a little bit. What's going on there?
4: Well, I think we're still trading the conflict in the Middle East. We're still worried about the energy complex. We're coming off of a series of inflation prints that have demonstrated that we're already starting to see some pass through to core. There were a few technical adjustments from the BLS that propped up the core numbers, so we weren't particularly surprised or worried, but the market clearly is. And we just went through the 10 and 30 year auctions, and so they're still in the process of being redistributed. And as we have seen in the run up to pretty much every weekend, we're worried about the event risk of those 2 days in the Middle East, because frankly, anything can happen.
5: I guess the angst is more persistent, more stickier inflation. Is that what we're seeing?
4: I think that's part of it. There's also a fiscal concern. The inflation argument is fed into by the notion that the labor market remains on solid footing. We had a higher than expected, but still low initial jobless claims number. Inflation is moving along fine, but not to levels that are troubling yet. If the unemployment rate had been materially higher, right, or we hadn't had strong payrolls, I think we'd be in a much different macro environment.
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12: This This is Bloomberg Daybreak here for this Monday, the 18th of May from London. Coming up today, rising pain, a deepening sell-off in global bonds drives yields to multi-year highs as market turmoil grows. The clock is ticking. Inflation fears mount after Trump's latest Iran threat pushes oil prices even higher. Growing, growing, gone. China's economy slows sharply as investment resumes its decline. Plus, seeking an EU turn, West Streeting's call for the UK to rejoin the European Union exposes deep Labour divisions.
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12: Good morning from London. I'm Caroline Hepke. 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There's certainly a lot to think about with this global bond sell-off after the sell-off that we saw in stocks and bonds on Friday. So 10-year US Treasury yields at 4.62%, the 30-year yield at 5.15%. The 30-year JGB yield is up 11 basis points at 4.14% this morning. If you also look at Aussie and Kiwi yields, they have also spiked today. And if you think about Friday, UK gilt surged 19 basis points to 5.85%. Why? It's being driven by fears over inflation. Brent crude futures trading up 1.75% at $111.17. WTI crude futures at $107.64. As for the dollar, we see gains there for a sixth day on the Bloomberg Dollar Spot Index. We are up by 0.1%. Also, this comes after Xi and Trump came to no agreement on the Strait of Hormuz. So this is also pushing markets this morning. Meanwhile, traders will be looking to inflation reports out of the UK and Japan later this week. Nvidia results also out this week. 19 S&P 500 companies still to report at the end of this earnings season. Now, those are the markets. Let's get to our top stories. A rout in global bonds is intensifying this morning as the deadlock over the Iran war fuels growing investor alarm. Treasuries declined across the curve, with the 30-year yield rising to its highest level in almost 3 years. Japan's 10-year yields jumped to levels last seen in 1996, while the nation's 30-year yield surged some 20 basis points. And as bond yields climbed, stocks extended their slide from record highs. Monday's market turmoil followed a sell-off in stocks and bonds on Friday. Here's our markets live strategist, Mark Cranfield.
14: When you have the long end of bond markets behaving badly, it really is one of the worst scenarios you can get across asset markets. Central banks control the short end pretty well. They adjust interest rate policy, and that has a very big effect on where short-term yields go. They have very little control over the long end of bond markets. You may hear a lot of talk from the G7 meeting about how they'd like everybody to calm down, but they really, there's not too much they can do about it, particularly when bond supply is so huge around the world. Fiscal deficits are increasing in most of the G10 countries. There doesn't seem to be a great deal of people wanting to get on and reduce those deficits at all. In fact, it's going, the Iran war has made it worse. It's going the other way. Investors can see that.
12: Mark Cranfield speaking there. As Ed Yardeni, President and Chief Investment Strategist at Yardeni Research, warned in his latest note that the Federal Reserve needs to catch up with bond markets. He said that the Fed must remove its easing bias or risk losing control of borrowing costs. Now, the massive moves in bond markets come as the latest analysis from Bloomberg Economics points to triple-digit oil prices pushing up global inflation through 2026. Bloomberg's Ewan Potts has been digging into the analysis.
15: In the base case from Bloomberg,

0: FBE say that global inflation could hit almost 5.5% later this year. In London, I'm Ewan Potts, Bloomberg Radio.
1: Well, as markets increasingly react to the global inflationary pressure caused by triple-digit oil prices, the US-Iran standoff shows no signs of ending. Brent crude rose above $111 a barrel on Monday after President Trump again pressed Tehran to agree to a deal. Posting on social media on Sunday, Trump wrote, "For Iran, the clock is ticking and they had better get moving fast or there won't be anything left of them." Bloomberg's Stuart Livingston Wallace says that they are still unwilling to cooperate.
2: We know that Pakistan was in Iran over the weekend, I think, to try and further things along. But again, no evidence that anything is moving. So we have two sides that are still very far apart, basically diametrically opposed in terms of what they're prepared to accept in the way of concessions or moving forward.
1: So that was our executive editor for Middle East and Russia, Stuart Livingston Wallace there. Iran's semi-official MEHR news agency says that Washington had offered no tangible concessions while pursuing demands that it failed to secure during the war. Oil prices are now up more than 50% since the US and Israel first attacked Iran at the end of February. China's economic growth slowed sharply as booming exports failed to offset its ailing domestic economy. Retail sales rose by 0.2% in April, which was more pessimistic than every economist's forecast. HSBC's Jing Liu was one of those economists.
3: It's surprised on the downside, to be honest, on all the prints. But we need to take things with context. Basically, with the Middle East conflict going on, that probably affects the economies in Asia. In China, probably more resilient than others, but no exception in terms of taking the hit.
1: HSBC Global Investment Research's Greater China Chief Economist Jing Liu there. Industrial production also came in at its weakest reading in 3 years, and a gauge of investment unexpectedly shrank. The disappointing data came in spite of exports booming, leading to analysts naming China a two-speed economy. To the UK now. Keir Starmer's shaky Labour government is reopening Britain's Brexit debate. Two of the key figures who are positioning to replace the British Prime Minister are taking different stances towards the bloc. Former Health Secretary Wes Streeting says that he wants to rejoin the EU, labelling Brexit a catastrophic mistake.
4: It's left us less wealthy, less powerful and less in control than at any point before the Industrial Revolution. We can no longer afford to be silent about it. We must remake the argument. In 2026, the British people increasingly see that in a dangerous world, we must club together.
1: Streeting quit his job in Cabinet last week, saying that he had lost confidence in Keir Starmer. Another closely watched leadership hopeful, Andy Burnham, also says that the UK should rejoin the EU. But the Labour mayor of Greater Manchester told ITV News he saw it as a long-term decision.
5: I'm not advocating that in this by-election. In fact, what I am saying is focus now domestically. Britain has got to focus very much on the here and now and the issues that are affecting people. These are the things we need to focus on rather than getting trapped in a debate about the EU. We've got to focus domestically, sort out Britain, and that has got to be the first priority.
1: Burnham is currently trying to stand for a seat in Parliament in an area that overwhelmingly voted Leave in 2016. Both senior politicians are setting out big ideas for the UK's future that ignore the current occupant of No. 10 Downing Street. And lastly, Aaron Rye has won golf's second major of the year, the US PGA Championship. He finished 3 shots clear of the rest of the field on 9 under par after a close final round in Pennsylvania. Rye is the first English player in over 100 years to win the tournament. He shared his thoughts on that milestone after his victory.
6: There's a lot of incredible and historic English players over those 100 years who have gone on to achieve incredible things and had phenomenal careers. But to win this event and then to be a person that's the first one to have won it in such a long time from England, is an amazing thing and something to be extremely proud of.
1: golfer Aaron Rye speaking there after winning the 2026 PGA Championship. Rory McIlroy, who retained his Masters title at Augusta last month, ended up five shots back after closing with a 1 under 69.

0: So, yeah, lots of footage of Aaron Rye, a very young player from Wolverhampton, of course, circulating on social media and across the UK with that big win in the Gulf. Right, let's think about the markets then this morning with the global bond sell-off after stocks sold off on a Friday, along with bonds. 10-year Treasury yields currently trading at 4.62%, the 30-year at 5.15%. 30-year JGB yields up 11 basis points at 4.14%. As oil prices continue to climb, Brent is up 1.7% this morning, $111 a barrel. We have the dollar also gaining for a sixth day. And results out this morning, yes, we'll be thinking about Nvidia later on in the week, but Ryanair saying that it sees 2027 customer numbers at 216 million, that part of their results this morning. Those are the markets. Coming up in a moment, we'll bring you more on the global bond route and the rush of merger and acquisition deals targeting UK companies. But as ever, another story caught our eye today. The heaving queues and scuffles outside Swatch stores over the weekend. The launch of the Audemars Piguet Swatch collaboration. It was so popular around the world that Swatch had to shut stores and cancel events in the UK, Europe and the US because there was such a frenzy. Bloomberg's Allegra Catelli has been writing about the release of, well, it's not a wristwatch, it's a pocket watch in eight colourful pop art versions based on the famous Royal Oak design, sort of playful and gimmicky type product. It's a really key strategy for luxury companies who are battling for visibility, but it also does seem part of this ongoing issue, doesn't it, for retailers caught out by social media in some ways. A product so popular that they can't kind of keep up with the real life demand and popularity. Yeah, it seemed a little bit scary also at some points. Anyway, you can read more about that watch and actually have a look at some of the photographs. They do look quite snazzy. If you want to read Bloomberg's Allegra Catelli and her piece, we will put a link to it in our podcast show notes. So, global bonds are slumping as oil prices continue to climb and inflation expectations rise. We've mentioned Japan's 30-year yield surging, also 30-year Treasury is at the highest in almost 3 years. Joining us now is our Markets Live executive editor, Mark Cudmore, to help us explain and understand. Mark, great to have you on the programme. What has actually triggered this yield spike?
1: Primarily inflation. We obviously have a generally strong enough global economy with the AI capex spending. So there's a demand side inflation story. And then we've had a massive supply side shock, which is still yet to be fully priced via the disruption in the Middle East and the blockage of the Strait of Hormuz. It's not just an energy crisis. It's a broader supply chain problem. And that's starting to kind of impact now. And people were kind of underestimating it because everyone was looking at energy prices. And I think perhaps the impact in energy prices in the immediate front end, physical end, was less dramatic than some people feared because of the release from the Strategic Petroleum Reserve and a few other kind of, you know, extra storage in China, etc., the unsanctioning of Russian and Iranian oil. So there's a bunch of reasons why the shock in energy prices at the front end was maybe a little bit less than feared. But, you know, long end, we're seeing December example futures for oil prices at the highs of this crisis, and we've got a much broader supply chain problem of the kind of the whole petrochemicals curve. So that's the primary reason. Of course, on top of that, we've got, you know, ongoing fiscal concerns because of the, you know, we know that government's been profligate no matter what. They continue to spend no matter what the cycle. Keynesian economics was that, you know, you spend, government spend to kind of counter the cycle, but now we just spend deficits no matter what. And you know, that's been exacerbated now that there's pressure on governments to increase defence spending after a period that many of them had focused on kind of social welfare spending instead. So they're not really used to the idea of cutting back spending in one area. So people are concerned on the fiscal side as well. But that's just kind of an extra narrative. The real ultimate problem here is a genuine inflation shock that won't be transitory because inflation expectations are going to get unanchored coming from the Strait of Hormuz. So the Strait of Hormuz is the core of this problem.
0: Yeah, I've heard lots of interesting ways of describing this. I think the most imaginative one maybe is Roadrunner, you know, that we're all in the air with our legs going, but actually, you know, we haven't dropped down to earth because of the worries around the impact of oil prices. Look, treasuries are selling off. What does this mean for the Fed? It does look like markets are already rethinking now. The Fed's under new leadership. What will it mean for the US economy?
1: The Fed can't cut rates anytime soon. It would be absolutely bonkers. And it would cause chaos if they did because they'd lose all credibility. But I just don't think it's even on the cards. And I do think that actually, I'm in the camp, the rare

0: camp where I think a hike's more likely than a cut from the Fed, but not anytime soon. And I think that for the US economy, higher yields are obviously a problem and squeeze it. It's maybe less dramatic than some people think in terms of that the US economy is entirely driven by AI capex spending anyway. And the AI world is a little bit, in the short term, more insulated from what's happening on yields because there's just such demand that they are kind of, at the moment, they're price setters for those kind of tokens. Now, obviously, there's a whole load of impact on what it means for discounted future earnings and for like the expenditure. So it will really matter at some point. But in the short term cycle, people aren't really trading set levels and yields. But it's that AI capex spending that is really driving the K-shaped US economy. So yes, of course, this is bad for the economy. But it won't be a sudden drop-off point. It'll be more like the more that we see higher yields sustained, it'll cause much deeper underlying pain so that when the AI capex bubble bursts later this year, then we'll have a really, really big problem on our hands.
1: Oof, wow, yeah, and also the concerns over inflation and government spending. I mean, it's also incredibly acute in Japan as well. We've seen that with JGBs too. Mark, we're going to leave it there. Thank you so much for being with me this morning and taking us through what is happening in markets. Our Markets Live executive editor, Mark Cudmore. Thank you. Now, British deal making has been booming. The value of M&A mergers targeting UK companies is up more than 250% this year to around $150 billion. Now, this is according to new data compiled by Bloomberg. Joining us now to discuss is Bloomberg's London Bureau Chief, Ruth David. Ruth, good morning. So, a great year for M&A advisors. Good morning. Give us some of the examples of the big deals that are being done.
2: So I think the one that most consumers would definitely have been tracking is Unilever selling its food business to McCormick. I'm sure there's a lot of us that have Hellmann's mayo and the ketchup and all of those condiments. That was a $45 billion deal, right? So that was a really large deal. But then we've also had other transactions across the market. So whether that's asset manager Schroders, which was bought by a US investment firm, Nuveen. And when we were tracking that deal, most of us hadn't even heard of Nuveen, right? So which is to say that you have companies and you have businesses from across the world that are looking very closely at the UK. We had this UK firm Beazley and Zurich Insurance in Switzerland bought it. So there is a whole range of overseas acquirers, whether that's in Europe or whether that's in the US. We've seen less of Asian buyers trying to take out some of these storied UK businesses because they are trading so cheaply. And the political, we were talking a little bit about what happened over the weekend,
1: yes,
2: but the political instability. And we've been seeing this political instability kind of since the start of the year, right? There was all of the talk around what Mandelson meant, whether somebody would challenge Keir Starmer. But UK, US and European acquirers have not really been challenged by it because so many of these businesses are so global.
1: Right, yeah. And so I suppose it's interesting to think about why all of this is happening now.
2: Yes, why they are ignoring kind of the markets in a way that bond investors certainly are not. And I think one data point is if you look at the FTSE 100, it's trading at about 13 times this year's estimated earnings, right? Whereas that number is 15.3 for the MSCI Europe and 22.4 for the S&P 500. So they are so much cheaper than their rivals in other parts of the world. But also there is this, because of all that's been happening geopolitically, and you know, we have been hearing talk from M&A advisors that some buyers are thinking about how do I diversify my risk exposure? So do I want to be only focused in North America, or do I only want to be focused in Europe, or do I want to have business assets which are more global? And when there is a chance to come and pick up these companies on the cheap, why don't I take it? And we've definitely seen that happening. And I think also one other point is on the regulatory front, The UK has been trying to

0: despite all of the political noise, to make this market even more open and even more appealing in terms of getting things done. So now that we're not part of the EU, you don't have to wait for regulatory approval for deals from the EU, for instance, right? And I think that is also something that all of the noise that you're seeing, you're not seeing a nationalistic tone. You're not seeing the UK government saying, hey, don't buy the food business because it's a national asset. Right. Yeah. And you see very little of that rhetoric in this market.
1: Which is really interesting in and of itself, isn't it? And it raises this question of what does it mean longer term for British businesses and innovation, but also, you know, for Britain's stock markets?
0: Oh, absolutely. We're talking about $150 billion for M&A. And then you look at the London Stock Exchange. IPOs raised $600 million this year. Just contrast those numbers. So anybody looking at that will say companies are getting taken out of the market at a much faster rate than they're coming onto the market. And all of the regulatory moves that were made to make the London Stock Exchange more attractive have really not gone into practice soon enough. And it is still very hard to get a company of scale to come into this market and to IPO here versus saying, should I go to Amsterdam or should I go to the US? And if that narrative doesn't change, you really have to wonder, what does this mean for the future of the UK stock market? What does this mean for advisors working on IPOs or even M&A? Because, you know, there's only a finite number of companies that you can keep taking out.
1: Indeed, yeah, the de-equitization worry. Ruth, thank you so much for being with us, for explaining your reporting, very interesting new data compiled by Bloomberg on M&A activity targeting UK companies. That's our Bloomberg London Bureau Chief, Ruth David. So it's 6:22 a.m. here in the City of London. Good morning. I'm Caroline Hepke. So we've had some interesting conversations about the markets. Let's just update you then on this bond sell-off, which is deepening. Looking at 10-year yields, 4.62 for US yields, up 3.5 basis points. Also, we've seen something similar for JGBs, up 3.5 basis points, a spike in Kiwi and Aussie yields as well. It follows what we saw on Friday. Stock futures now for the US and for the European market open, really in the red. US stocks 50 futures down 1%. This as the dollar is gaining for a sixth day in a row and oil prices are now jumping 2% for WTI and up 1.9% for Brent crude futures. So those are the markets this hour. Now let's get to our global news headlines. The US and Iran remain far apart on a deal to end the war and reopen the Strait of Hormuz. President Donald Trump signaled that his patience is wearing thin, posting on social media on Sunday that for Iran, the clock is ticking. The World Health Organization has declared a global health emergency over an Ebola outbreak in the Democratic Republic of Congo and Uganda. More than 80 deaths have already been linked to the virus, which has no approved vaccine or treatment. At least three people were killed and more than a dozen wounded in a massive Ukrainian drone attack on Moscow. Russia's defense ministry says its air defenses shot down 556 Ukrainian drones in what was one of the largest attacks on the country since it invaded its neighbor. Those are our global news headlines. Now, let's get to one of our top interviews this morning. The economist Sumaya Keynes has been speaking to Bloomberg's David Gura and Christina Ruffini on Bloomberg this weekend. Their discussion centered around her thoughts on President Trump's trade policy, just over a year since Liberation Day when the president launched his global tariffs. The FT columnist also offered thoughts on the broader global commercial ecosystem as set out in her new book, How to Win a Trade War. Here is some of that conversation, starting with Sumaya describing how it's actually possible to win a trade war, something others in the field have questioned.
2: So think about winning not as, you know, becoming richer, but as kind of minimizing your wounds, right? So if you think about a real war, no one wins in a real war. People die. It's terrible.
3: Yes.
2: But in some cases, you might have to fight. Right. And so winning in that case, as in trade wars, means minimizing your wounds, doing as best as you can, because, you know, in this era of economic conflict,

0: conflict, we can't avoid the battle.
1: So before we get to how to do that, why are we in an era of economic conflict? Because one of the things you talk about is how trade used to be kind of a something that you took a little bit for granted in foreign policy. It just kind of worked. I mean, I remember studying this as a kid in the early 2000s. There was this McDonald's rule, right? No economy that had a McDonald's had ever gone to war with another economy that had a McDonald's, because the trade kind of was the buffer for that. And then Russia invaded Georgia the first time around, and that went out the window. But why did it work and it doesn't work now?
0: Yeah, so I think the simple answer is, you know, we used to have a rules-based system, right? And you essentially had the Americans as the kind of global Navy fleet, right? Patrolling the seas, making sure everyone played by the rules. And essentially what happened is over time, you know, we had the emergence of China. They didn't play by the rules. Trust was broken down. And the Americans said, you know what? No, we're not going to be the Navy fleet anymore. We're going to be the pirates. And we're going to you know, fight for ourselves. And, you know, pirates bring a lot of chaos with them. But, you know, the underlying problem, which is that you have China, you know, doing its own thing, not playing by the spirit of the rules, means that old rule book just isn't going to work anymore. And so, you know, we've got this kind of, you know, playing field where we can't just switch off our brains and say, well, what would the rule book say? We need to, you know, engage and react and learn how to fight.
2: As you talk, I think of that Mark Carney speech at Davos, in which he really says the rules-based order has failed. There's a recognition now, as this trade war continues to unfold, that maybe it wasn't so great after all, that a lot of economies were left to the wayside as kind of the larger powers were able to enjoy the benefits of it. How do you react to that? How good, I guess, to put it bluntly, was the rules-based order for most countries in the world?
0: So, okay. I mean, I think there was always this sense that, you know, the rules-based, who wrote the rules, right? I mean,
1: winners,
0: you know,
1: and losers.
0: The biggest player, you know, the U.S. wrote the rules. It was pretty happy with the rules when it wrote them. you know, that said, for a smaller country, right, if you're not in a rules-based system, you're in a power-based system. Mm-hmm. And they don't do very well in a power-based system, right? And so okay, maybe there were some bits, there were some things about the rules-based system that weren't, you know, nice or fair. But it might be better than a chaotic situation where essentially might is right. And if you find yourself opposing, you know, on the other side of a U.S. or a China, then, you know, good luck to you.
1: So let's look at the recent trip of President Trump to China as kind of an example of where you think that went well, where you think that fight was executed correctly, who you think came out on top, and maybe some tips for negotiating with China on trade in the future.
0: Okay, so now I, as you know, like every other trade nerd in the world, was watching this meeting closely, was expecting or hoping for some deliverables, some concrete things we could analyze. And, you know, at the point at which Trump left for DC, there wasn't really much. Right. And I think, you know, this really speaks to the fact that we're not in a world in which President Trump can, you know, beat the Chinese with tariffs, and the Chinese will kind of meekly say, oh, well, what do you want? Do you want us to announce some purchases to make you feel good? Right, we've kind of moved on from
1: that. Why doesn't that work? Can you break down why that's just not a winning way to approach this?
0: Well, I mean, the simple answer is that China can fight back, right? I mean, we saw last year when China threatened the, you know, the restrictions of exports of rare earths, these critical components that go into the defense industry, the waters industry. You know, China has weapons too. And you know, after the first Trump administration, the Chinese went away and said, okay, we didn't enjoy that. how do we prep? And this speaks to the bigger lesson when you want to fight a trade war, which is, you know, trade wars are like real wars, and logistics win real wars. Prep wins real wars. You need strategy, you need planning, you need to build up your defense before you run onto the battlefield all guns blazing, right? And that's what Trump didn't do last year, and now I think we're in this kind of stalemate because the Chinese are, you know, pointing at their nice big shiny weapon and saying, you know, gee, wouldn't it be terrible if we used it?
2: There are the principals fighting this war, and then there are those who are kind of caught up in it, and we had a conversation about a week ago with these spice importers who fought back in the court system against the president's latest round of tariffs, and one of the things we asked them was, how did they decide to do this? Why did they feel like they had a shot at subverting what had been put in place, and they felt like they had to, and they thought about the wider impact of what they might do? In a trade war, what is the role of the regular person or the regular company who may disagree with the broader principles of the war wants to fight back, I guess, against those who are waging in.
0: Yeah, I mean, well, within the U.S. system, one of the main constraints on President Trump's activity has been the courts, yeah. Right? And in the medium run, in the long run, if the U.S. wants to restore trust in its you know, trading partners, then it's going to need to show that it's going to behave less erratically, right? And so, you know, that court system is one of, you know, is an institution that actually should play to the U.S.'s advantage. Mm.
3: So that was The Economist and Financial Times columnist Soumaya Cain speaking there to Bloomberg's David Gura and Christina Ruffini on Bloomberg This Weekend. I thought very interesting conversation about trade wars, how to win them, what smaller versus larger countries might do. So that on Bloomberg This Weekend. Coming up next, we'll update you on the markets today.
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3: 6:31 a.m. here in the City of London. Good morning. I'm Caroline Hepke. 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The global bonds sell-off, which is overshadowing the stock market. Stock futures for the US Stocks 50 futures down 0.9%. 10-year US yields at 4.62, up 3 basis points. It's also the 30-year, the long bond, that continues to climb high in terms of yields rising and bonds slumping. 5.15 for 30-year US Treasuries. Japanese JGBs also spiking 7 basis points higher on that 30-year JGB at 4.1%. This is oil prices are up 1.8% for Brent crude futures. Those are the markets. Let's get the latest in terms of our global news headlines. A rout in global bonds is intensifying this morning as the deadlock over the Iran war fuels growing investor alarm. So treasuries declined across the curve, with the 30-year yield rising to its highest level in almost 3 years. Japan's 10-year yield jumped to levels last seen in 1996, with the nation's 30-year yield jumping 20 basis points. And as bond yields climb, stocks extend their slide from record highs. Monday's market turmoil follows a sell-off in stocks and bonds on Friday. Mark Cudmore is our Markets Live executive editor.
9: We obviously have a generally strong enough global economy with the AI capex spending. So there's a demand side inflation story. And then we've had a massive supply side shock, which is still yet to be fully priced via the disruption in the Middle East and the blockage of the Strait of Hormuz. It's not just an energy crisis. It's a broader supply chain problem.
3: Mark Cudmore speaking there. As Ed Yardeni, President and Chief Investment Strategist at Yardeni Research, warned in his latest note that the Federal Reserve needs to catch up with the bond markets. He said the Fed must remove its easing bias or risk losing control of borrowing costs. The US and Iran remain far apart on a deal to end the war and to reopen the Strait of Hormuz. On Sunday, President Trump made clear his patience is wearing thin. More now from Bloomberg's Monica Ricks.
10: President Trump warned Iran on Truth Social, posting the clock is ticking to make a deal and reopen the Strait of Hormuz. But a drone attack, which sparked a fire at a United Arab Emirates nuclear plant, is now highlighting the risks of a fragile ceasefire in the region. Iranian threats on shipping in the Persian Gulf have also brought the region's energy exports to a near standstill, though Trump said 3 Chinese tankers went through Hormuz this week, loaded with Iranian oil. A Vietnam-bound tanker carrying 2 million barrels of Iraqi crude also made it early this morning. Monica Ricks, Bloomberg Radio.
3: And now to some election results. Spain's ruling Socialist Party has suffered its worst result ever in Andalusia, the country's biggest region. The opposition People's Party held on to power despite losing support as well. Prime Minister Pedro Sanchez has hoped to rebuild backing in the traditional socialist stronghold by fielding a former finance minister. Those are our top stories for you today. I'm Caroline Hepke here in London. Now straight ahead on Bloomberg Daybreak Europe, Minerva Technology Futures Head of Strategy Emily Benson on where the US-China relationship goes next. 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
3: On the latest edition of the Bloomberg Intelligence Podcast, a conversation with Bailey Lipschultz, our senior equities reporter on the IPO from Cerebras.
4: Yeah, it really does kind of serve as a quite large appetizer, if you will, in terms of just the sheer size of it. Again, north of $5.5 billion. I don't know if we've confirmed that they've exercised the green shoe. You have to imagine that happened almost instantaneously. So this would be the largest chip IPO of all time here in the U.S. And the big focus is, again, in a few weeks, what happens with SpaceX looking to raise $75 billion and how the market can digest that capital, and just thinking through how that does set the table for an Anthropic and OpenAI potentially later this year. Just given that across those three deals, it's pretty much an entire record year of IPO proceeds. Yeah.
3: And there was a lot of drama surrounding this IPO because we had reporting that showed Arm Holdings and SoftBank, which owns Arm, the majority owner, wanted to buy this company a couple of weeks before the IPO.
4: Yeah, it's kind of unsurprising for all intents and purposes. The interesting thing from that reporting from Ed Ludlow and the team is kind of the question around the cash and stock component. And when you think about the fact that right now, Cerebras, however you want to pronounce it, is about $65 billion in market cap. Yes, Arm is $225 billion, but there is an interesting kind of financial gymnastics that would have had to be accomplished to complete that deal. And the question then going forward is just how large would the company be?
3: Benefit it has is that it's an AI chip maker, and that, like, you know, hits on so many different things right now. Is it a competitor to NVIDIA?
4: Yeah, that's how they're billing themselves.
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11: Sumer Sports is working directly with NFL teams to integrate AI into player development, game planning, and overall operations. CEO Larissa Horton joins us now. This technology is really cool. Can you just, like, explain exactly what it does?
12: Yeah, so we start with really basic data, like film, which we convert into an understanding of where you are on the field or court, so 2D, and where your body is in space, 3D. From there, we look at what are you actually doing? Are you running a slant or a post? Are you running a comeback? What did your linemen do? How are they holding the pressure? How did they protect their quarterback? What are all the spaces that you can actually take advantage of and become the new edge for your team? So we really understand the movement of the player and the entire team together, and we're doing this at the frame level.
11: What are sort of the areas that you're thinking of pushing into beyond what you have right now?
12: Yeah, so we actually have an app that is available in the App Store for high school kids, and they can measure their 40 time, their hand size, their wingspan, their height, and we start to tell them, who do you look like in D3, D4, FC, or D3, D2, or FCS? And give them that blueprint of what can you start to do better. So what we found within folks who are not pro athletes or even trying to be pro athletes, they still want the tips of what are the pros doing really well and what are things that I can improve to slowly get there.
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7: It is 6:40 a.m. here in the City of London. Good

0: Morning, I'm Caroline Hepke. Looking at the markets, inflation across the world is expected to push higher in the months ahead. Oil prices this morning are gaining 1.4% for Brent crude futures, trading just below $111 a barrel. And that has accelerated this global bonds sell-off. It's not just the inflationary worries, it's also the level of government spending that a lot of countries have that is worrying bond investors. So if you look at 30-year yields on that long bond, you've seen a spike higher for JGBs, up 7 basis points. The US 30-year yield at 5.15 is up 3 basis points. You've seen something similar in Australia and New Zealand. This, of course, after we had major moves on Friday, including for UK gilt yields, which surged 19 basis points on Friday to 5.85%. Equity markets are being overshadowed by these bond market worries. US stocks 50 futures slumping 0.8%. NASDAQ futures down 0.5%. You see a sell-off across much of Asia. MSCI Asia Pacific index down 0.7. And the dollar is stronger this morning, one of the beneficiaries given those higher oil prices. Right, that's a look at your markets. Now let's get to our global news headlines. The US and Iran remain far apart on a deal to end the war and to reopen the Strait of Hormuz. President Donald Trump signaled that his patience is wearing thin, posting on social media on Sunday that for Iran, the clock is ticking. The World Health Organization has declared a global health emergency over an Ebola outbreak in the Democratic Republic of Congo and in Uganda. More than 80 deaths have already been linked to the virus, which has no approved vaccine or treatment. At least 3 people were killed and more than a dozen wounded in a massive Ukrainian drone attack on Moscow. Russia's defense ministry says its air defenses shot down 556 Ukrainian drones in what was one of the largest attacks on the country since it invaded its neighbor. Those are some of our global news headlines. Now to one of our key interviews. China says that it agreed with the US to lower levies on some products to promote bilateral trade. The result of last week's summit between Presidents Trump and Xi underlines how ties between the world's two largest economies are starting to stabilise. Minerva Technologies Futures Head of Strategy Emily Benson has been speaking to Bloomberg's Heidi Strauss-Watts and to Sherry Ann. They asked her for her assessment of that summit.
1: Well, the word of the day is certainly stability, and that was the main objective all along going into this bilateral summit. It was delayed 1 month. They were supposed to have met in the beginning of April, and geopolitics interfered, particularly with regards to matters in the Middle East. And both parties had one primary objective, which is not to revert to where we were this time last year and then in October, at which both points, the U.S. and China, had vastly expanded and also utilized their trade and investment toolkits against each other that led to an overall deterioration of the relationship. And as you say, this was very much an atmospheric focused summit. And President Trump went in with high expectations for pomp and circumstance. And on that front, President Xi certainly did deliver.
2: Do things get harder from here? Because obviously we've had an invitation for President Xi to visit the US. From what we're hearing sort of internally from the Chinese side, there's obviously still quite a degree of skepticism and doubt as to perhaps not sincerity, but the longevity of the warmth in this relationship, right? We know that there's a lot of domestic political pressures that will come up. We know that the Strait of Hormuz remains unresolved at this point in the ongoing war. And when that, you know, longer lasting truce will come through. How stable do you think this relationship truly is, and how much more difficulty will there be in terms of getting to some of the issues that are more challenging and not the lower hanging fruit?
1: So there is an indefinite period to continue to have these dialogues, because I think in a positive sign of the relationship overall, there are additional scheduled meetings. Leaving Beijing, the White House officially invited President Xi to come to Washington in September. The leaders will likely meet again 2 additional times in the fall, in November and December. And so what that means is there's this artificial time pressure that makes both sides unable to move forward on any major sensitive issues, because they're there's always a summit, always a dialogue around the corner. In some ways, that actually could preclude concrete outcomes from coming from

0: both sides. And here, as you also mentioned, there are a lot of open questions about what exactly substantively came out of this summit. If you do a side-by-side comparison of the Chinese announcement of the summit versus the White House readout, which was circulated about an hour ago, there are very marked differences in the way that both would characterize these outcomes. So, for example, we hear Secretary of the Treasury Scott Bessent say that both sides will mutually seek to reduce tariffs to the tune of $30 billion. It remains unclear on exactly what that would be, certainly not in strategic or national security sensitive sectors. But overall, we will have a lot of work to be done. And I would anticipate a lot of that would happen outside of the principals level. And so staff will have to be working very diligently to ensure that some of these top line items do see the light of day. But it is certainly easier said than done. This comes at a moment when both sides are mutually de-risking from each other. So as we heard in your previous segment, China has fastidiously pursued a strategy of reducing its dependency on U.S. agricultural products, but also on very sensitive advanced technologies. And the U.S., for its part, is also trying to scale up de-risking policies from China, especially on rare earths or on magnets, by inducing additional supply to happen in the United States. What's interesting is that both sides have come out and confirmed that they will stand up a board of trade and also what seems to be now a separate board of investment. And here, this could in some ways contradict one of the hallmark features of the administration, which has been to preclude additional Chinese investment in the United States. So over the summer, we'll have to see where the rubber meets the road.
1: More specifically, when it comes to the ongoing tech decoupling between the two sides, what have we seen out of this summit and what are we expecting in the next few years if semiconductor cooperation sales in China as well are still seeing lots of hurdles, despite, of course, the Trump administration relaxing some of those limits when it comes to less advanced chips?
0: One of the major standout features of this trip is that the United States convened very senior CEOs from across the technology sector. And one of the immediate outcomes seems to have been additional Chinese acquisition, or at least stated intention to continue to acquire U.S. agricultural products. And so we didn't see, at least that's become public yet, any major technology breakthroughs. The U.S. has finally confirmed that it has allowed the export of very advanced NVIDIA H200 GPUs to China. China, for the time being, does not seem entirely keen on wanting to allow the import of those U.S. products because China, again, is pursuing a strategy of trying to become more self-sufficient by procuring indigenously made advanced technologies. And this actually doesn't only apply to semiconductors. It also increasingly applies to machine tooling. If you look at this December 2025 Chinese rule on indigenous machine tooling capabilities, their own 50% rule. And so what we do see is a Chinese reluctance to allow these hallmarks, these very, very standout Chinese tech companies from importing American goods. There is a tentative signal that the licenses have been approved for procurement by 10 leading companies. This includes Alibaba and BYD, which were very briefly listed under a Pentagon designation as having connections to the Chinese military. So what we'll have to also see on the U.S. side is how the White House can get its own ducks in a row in the interagency process as they proceed with a new strategy towards trade and investment with China.
2: Okay, so that was one of our key conversations for you this morning with Emily Benson, Minerva Technology Futures Head of Strategy, after that Xi Trump summit. There is a bit of fresh news on that China, according to the US side, has agreed to buy at least $17 billion of agricultural products annually through 2028. Plus, they've agreed a board of trade that was much discussed before that visit by President Trump to Beijing. Coming up next, we're going to be speaking about what's moving markets. This is Bloomberg.
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2: This is Bloomberg Daybreak Europe on London DAB Radio. In the sports, Aaron Rye has clinched his first major with a stunning victory at the USPGA Championship with a final round of 65. The 31-year-old from Wolverhampton is the first English winner since 1919. With the rest of the sports news, here's George Alderman.
9: West Ham have edged closer to Premier League relegation with a 3-1 defeat at Newcastle. A point for Tottenham at Chelsea tomorrow is likely to be enough to send them down, with Spurs enjoying a far superior goal difference. But boss Nuno Espirito Santo says there's still a chance it could go to their final match against Leeds.
10: We should do better so we can show at the London Stadium to our fans a different performance, a different attitude in terms of the game. Anything is possible. Let's wait for Tuesday. Even though it's difficult, we're still alive. Let's see. There's some hope.
9: Brentford remain in with a chance of qualifying for Europe after scoring a late goal to draw 2-2 against Crystal Palace. Sunderland's 3-1 victory at Everton also keeps them in the hunt for continental football. But Brighton's bid took a blow as they conceded deep into injury time in a 1-0 defeat at Leeds. Manchester United were 3-2 winners against Nottingham Forest. St Mirren will head into their Scottish Premiership relegation playoff against Partick Thistle on the back of a 1-1 draw with Dundee United. They meet for the first leg on Thursday. Scotland's rugby union head coach Gregor Townsend has called Scott Hastings an iconic figure following the death of his former teammate, aged 61. He died yesterday morning, having been diagnosed with cancer in 2022. Hastings was part of the Scottish team that claimed the Grand Slam in the 1990 Five Nations. Well, England continued their dominance in the Women's Six Nations as a 43-28 victory over France sealed a fifth consecutive Grand Slam title. Ireland secured a third place finish with a 54-5 thrashing of Scotland. Wales ended up bottom and winless.
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2: It is 6:53 a.m. here in the City of London. Good morning, I'm Caroline Hepke. So we are watching the worries around inflation really affect bond markets this morning as Brent crude futures traded $110.85, up 1.5%. It's not just the inflationary pressures, it's also how central banks, especially the Fed under new leadership, is going to deal with that, as well as the indebtedness of so many countries to deal with the energy price shock too that is weighing on investors. So you did see a UK gilt yields spiking on Friday. Let's see how they open this morning. 30-year US bond yields are up 3 basis points at 5.14. JGB's at 4.1% this morning, also spiking 7 basis points higher for that long bond. And 10-year yields for both the US and Japan up about 3 basis points this morning. In terms of the dollar, we see a sixth day of gains for the greenback, obviously beneficiary of higher oil prices. People need dollars to buy oil, but also from the safe haven trade. If you look at stocks, the bond markets and those worries around inflation are overshadowing stock markets. MSCI Asia Pacific Index down 0.7%. Stock futures for Europe also slumping 0.9% this hour. That is a look at the markets, your Bloomberg Radio Business Flash. Now let's get more then on those stories. What's happening behind the markets? Joining us is Bloomberg reporter Abir Abu Omar. Great to speak to you, Abir. Thanks for your time. So global bonds tumbling, JGB yields I mentioned in particular, they're at the highest in decades. What's driving that? What are the worries and how are you seeing them play out in markets?
6: Good morning, Caroline. Look, it's not a good day for bonds today. So we're seeing a sell-off in global bonds, really. It's not just JGBs. I mean, JGBs have the most pronounced move this morning, but we're seeing that happen with U.S. Treasuries as well. Last week, the 10-year yields had their worst week in a year. But this morning, we're seeing Treasuries across the curve decline, especially the 30-year yields. They're rising to the

0: highest levels in almost 3 years, and that is because of two reasons that you mentioned. One, those inflation risks, but also just how quickly this conversation in central banks turned from regulators around the world cutting rates to turning more hawkish. And now we're talking about raising those rates to tame those inflation risks that are stemming in multiple places due to multiple factors. But we go back to the issue in the Middle East and the deadlock that is stemming from the crisis in Iran. Now, President Trump came a few days ago and said that Iran is running out of time, suggesting that perhaps we could see a return to escalations in the region. Now, Iran responded to latest U.S. proposals, saying that the U.S. had not provided tangible concessions. And so we're seeing an escalation again in the rhetoric between those two warring sides, which is leading to this move in yields, along with those inflationary risks. You mentioned the moves in Japanese yields. So we saw the 10-year yields jumping 10 basis points to the highest levels since 1996. The 30-year yields are the highest since 1999, since their debut, really. So not a great day for bonds. We're seeing similar moves play across in Australia and New Zealand, with bonds dropping there as well.
1: Yeah, absolutely. Meanwhile, you've also got, things happening in the Middle East, which, although the kind of geopolitics and the negotiations looked a bit as something of a standstill, oil prices sort of spiky on the back of that. It's, we didn't get much out of the Xi-Trump meeting. We thought that perhaps China might weigh in under pressure from President Trump, but that's not been the case at all, has it?
0: Yeah, you're absolutely right. I mean, some would say a little bit of a disappointing outcome. Some deals were reached. We saw headlines from President Trump, from the White House, suggesting what went on between him and his Chinese counterpart over by the end of last week. But when it comes to the war in Iran, what we know is that President Trump or the White House suggested that China has agreed that it won't supply weapons to Iran. But you're right, that is not taming markets. And what we're seeing play across, especially in oil at around 111 when it comes to Brent crude this morning, is the return of this sense of jitters across with investors after President Trump suggested that Iran, the clock is ticking for the Iranians.
1: Yeah, absolutely. Equities also tumbling again. What's the read across? We're most of the way through the earnings season now, aren't we?
0: Yeah. So look, similarly to bonds, equities are going the other side. Similarly to bond yields, should I say, but equities are turning the other side. The MSCI Asia Pacific was stumbling as much as 1.4%, led by the Kospi in South Korea. And it actually entered briefly into correction territory, taking the two-day losses to 10% in South Korea, Caroline. U.S. futures do not paint a great picture for how the S&P would open later today. It is down substantially this morning. The S&P did close over 1% lower on Friday. So you were starting to see these signs of stress emerging almost midway through the earnings season. So we were talking about the AI play and the AI story last week. Today, we return to this story about inflation, fiscal risks, monetary risks, and the war in the Middle East.
1: Yeah, absolutely. Thank you so much for being with me this morning, Abu Omar. Yeah, I think your point about South Korea, an interesting one. That is our Bloomberg reporter. We'll have much more to come. Analysis of Iran and also the bond markets next. This is Bloomberg.
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1: This is Bloomberg Daybreak Europe for this Monday, the 18th of May, from London. Coming up today:
4: rising pain, a deepening sell-off in global bonds drive yields to multi-year highs as market turmoil grows.
1: The clock is ticking, inflation fears mount after Trump's latest Iran threat pushes oil

0: prices even higher.
1: Growing gone. China's economy slows sharply as investment resumes its decline.
0: Plus, seeking an EU turn. West Streeting's call for the UK to rejoin the European Union exposes deep Labour divisions.
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0: Good morning from London. 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
0: Great to have you with me this morning on Radio, Tiwa. We'll get into the top stories in a minute. Let's get through the markets first, shall we? Because we are seeing this intensifying global bond sell-off as this morning 10-year US yields jumped 2 basis points to 4.61 and 30-year, the long bond, 5.14 now, up by 2 basis points. So above that 5% mark is very significant. The dollar's also strengthening this morning as oil prices are up 1.6%, $110.98. So that is fueling the inflationary worries, and stock futures slumping 1% for the US Stoxx 50 futures. Those are the markets.
1: To our top stories. A rout in global bonds is intensifying this morning as the deadlock over the Iran war fuels growing investor alarm. Treasuries declined across the curve with the 30-year yield rising to its highest level in almost 3 years. Japan's 10-year yields jumped to levels last seen in 1996, while the nation's 30-year yield surged 20 basis points. And as bond yields climbed, stocks extended their slide from record highs. Monday's market turmoil followed a sell-off in stocks and bonds on Friday. Here's our markets live strategist, Mark Cranfield.
3: When you have the long end of bond markets behaving badly, it really is one of the worst scenarios you can get across asset markets. Central banks control the short end pretty well. They adjust interest rate policy, and that has a very big effect on where short-term yields go. They have very little control over the long end of bond markets, particularly when bond supply is so huge around the world. Fiscal deficits are increasing in most of them. There doesn't seem to be a great deal of people wanting to get on and reduce those deficits at all. In fact, it's going the Iran war has made it worse. It's going the other way. Investors can see that.
1: Mark Cranfield speaking there as Ed Yardeni, President and Chief Investment Strategist at Yardeni Research, warned in his latest note that the Federal Reserve needs to catch up with bond markets. He said that the Fed must remove its easing bias or risk losing control of borrowing costs.
0: Now, the massive moves in bond markets come as the latest analysis from Bloomberg Economics points to triple-digit oil prices pushing up global inflation through 2026. Bloomberg's Ewan Potts has been digging into the analysis.
4: In the base case from Bloomberg Economics, which assumes a continuing low-intensity conflict in the Middle East, global inflation weighted for GDP will hit 4.2% in the final quarter of this year, up from 3.1% a year earlier. Advanced economies as a whole could see inflation peak around 3.4%, also a percentage point higher than the previous year. Mapping a war escalation scenario with crude surging to $170 this quarter, BE say that global inflation could hit almost 5.5% later this year. In London, I'm Ewan Potts, Bloomberg Radio.
1: As markets increasingly react to the global inflationary pressure caused by triple-digit oil prices, the US-Iran standoff shows no signs of ending. Brent crude rose above $111 a barrel in Monday trading after President Trump again pressured Tehran to agree to a deal. Posting on social media on Sunday, Trump wrote, "For Iran, the clock is ticking and they had better get moving fast or there won't be anything left of them." Bloomberg's Stuart Livingston Wallace says the two countries are still unwilling to cooperate.
5: We know that Pakistan was in Iran over the weekend, I think, to try and further things along, but again, no evidence that anything is moving. So we have two sides that are still very far apart, basically diametrically opposed in terms of what they're prepared to accept in the way of concessions or moving forward.
1: Our executive editor for the Middle

0: with context, basically with a Middle East conflict going on, that probably affect the economies in Asia. China probably more resilient than others, but no exception in terms of taking the hit.
1: Jing Liu there, as the latest data underscores China's growing vulnerability amid the global energy crisis.
2: Two of the key figures positioning to replace Keir Starmer as UK Prime Minister are taking different positions on EU membership. Former Health Secretary Wes Streeting says he wants to rejoin, labelling Brexit a catastrophic mistake.
3: It's left us less wealthy, less powerful, and less in control than at any point before the Industrial Revolution. We can no longer afford to be silent about it. We must remake the argument. In 2026, the British people increasingly see that in a dangerous world, we must club together.
2: Streeting quit his job last week, saying he had lost confidence in Keir Starmer. Another closely watched leadership hopeful, Andy Burnham, also says the UK should rejoin the EU. But the Labour mayor of Greater Manchester told ITV News he saw it as a long-term decision.
4: I'm not advocating that in this by-election. In fact, what I am saying is focus now domestically. Britain has got to focus very much on the here and now and the issues that are affecting people. These are the things we need to focus on rather than getting trapped in a debate about the EU. We've got to focus domestically, sort out Britain, and that has got to be the first priority.
2: Burnham is currently trying to stand for a seat in Parliament in an area that overwhelmingly voted Leave in 2016.
1: And lastly, Aaron Rye has won the US PGA Championship. He finished three shots clear of the rest of the field on 9 under par after a close final round at Aronimink in Pennsylvania. Rye is the first English player in over 100 years to win the tournament. He shared his thoughts on that milestone following his victory.
5: There's a lot of incredible and historic English players over those 100 years who have gone on to achieve incredible things and had phenomenal careers. But to win this event and then to be a person that's the first one to have won it in such a long time from England, is an amazing thing and something to be extremely proud of.
1: Golfer Aaron Rye speaking there as Rory McIlroy ended up 5 shots back after closing with a 1 under 69. Gosh, that is going to be celebrated, the golf news. He was ranked 44th in the world. So, you know, he's well known in golfing circles. But I think Aaron Rye will be coming to public attention now, definitely.
2: Definitely very exciting for everyone in England as well after such a long wait.
1: Absolutely. Right, let's get into the market news, shall we? So we continue to see this bond sell-off as we see 10-year US yields this morning trading at 4.61, so up by 2 basis points this morning. You've seen JGB yields spiking this after on Friday. Gilt yields surged 19 basis points to 5.85% on the long bond. So you've got a global bond sell-off after the sell-off in stocks and bonds on Friday. Inflation across the world is set to push higher in the months ahead. Equity markets really overshadowed by this too, with stock futures sinking now 1% lower for the US stocks at 50 futures. Ryanair warning about the risks because of the spike in oil prices to them. Brent crude futures up by 1.7% right now. Those are the markets.
2: Well, Caroline, as you mentioned there, we are seeing a sell-off in global bonds today, this morning. They're slumping as oil prices continue to climb and inflation expectations also rise. Dave Goodman, who leads our markets live team in EMEA, is in the studio with us now. Dave, what has triggered this yield spike?
6: Morning. I think this is a big follow-through from what we saw on Friday, and I think basically what happened on Friday was it felt like bond markets and then by extension stocks and other assets kind of caught up to the reality of the situation in Iran, to be honest. That I know there's been talk of a ceasefire, there's been talk of kind of easing the tensions, but fundamentally the Strait of Hormuz is kind of effectively closed. That's weighing on, or pushing up oil prices rather, and we're seeing that really having an impact on bonds. I suppose one of the questions is why haven't bonds been having this reaction earlier?
1: Yeah.
6: I can't answer that, but I do know that it felt like on Friday it was a moment where people thought this is happening, we need to kind of reflect that, and that's why we saw those really quite big moves in Europe, in the UK and treasuries, and that's kind of filtering through today. It'll be really interesting to see how Europe opens around about now, because treasuries are, yield are up again. They're not up a huge amount, but they're still kind of extending that sell-off. So if we see the same story pick up in Europe and the UK, it could be another day of kind of heavy losses for bonds.
1: And later in the week, we get the CPI, the inflation data for the UK and Japan. So there are

0: and more trigger points, aren't there, this week? Yes, I think everyone's scratching their head as to why it's taken this amount of time for really bond markets to kind of face the reality of those higher oil prices. But maybe, you know, we're still waiting for the impact, I suppose. Treasury's selling off. Also, what does this mean for the Fed? Because the Fed's under new leadership now. What will it mean for borrowing costs for the US economy?
1: Yeah, indeed. I think the Fed is obviously an interesting one. There hasn't been the same kind of aggressive pricing for rate hikes as we've seen in Europe come through for the Fed, partly because, as you say, Kevin Warsh is about to kind of take over, and it's been seen that he isn't going to be someone who kind of follows and kind of aggressive hiking and might even have an easing bias. I think it looks like it's going to be harder and harder to maintain a clear easing bias given what's happening in oil markets and the kind of impact we're going to see on inflation. So I suppose it's whether the Fed pricing starts to catch up with the kind of more aggressive pricing we've seen in for the ECB and the Bank of England when we're talking about multiple hikes a year. I think last time I looked, a hike was almost fully priced in for the Fed, but I mean, we're talking two or three at least in Europe. So I think if that kind of pricing readjusts, then treasuries could even, I suppose, sell off even more.
2: Well, let's think a bit about the picture in the UK now for gilts, because there's not just inflation worries here, but also a good degree of political uncertainty. What does that picture look like for the gilt market, sort of long-term, contending with the war in Iran and also the political instability too?
1: Yeah, I suppose, I mean, there's never a good time to have a political crisis in the UK, is there? But I suppose last week was a particularly bad moment, because for it all to come on Friday, when you just had the news that Burnham was in or a seat had been vacated that Burnham was hoping to run in, I think that kind of added fuel to it. The UK underperformed on Friday, but I think one of the most notable things was it was only by about, say, 4 basis points relative to Italy. I mean, that's not a huge sign of success, I know, but it wasn't about the UK on Friday, just the UK kind of got dragged along. And with the kind of political crisis coming through, I think that's obviously pushing up gilt yields more. Over the weekend, I think Burnham made some comments to ITV that were a little bit conciliatory towards the bond market. He certainly nodded towards fiscal rules. It was kind of unclear whether he was fully committed to them, or at least saying, kind of, I acknowledge them, I know they're important, we need to get the debt down, but you know, there's other things I need to do too. So I think, as you know, if Burnham does stand as people are expecting in this by-election, the whole by-election campaign will be a kind of referendum him as a politician and potentially as a prime minister. So we're going to see a lot of comments on him over the coming weeks. I think there's been plenty for bond markets to get their teeth into there.
2: Okay, well, it does seem like that political instability is something that's here to stay, at least for the next few weeks in the UK. We'll keep an eye on how it affects the gilt markets. That's Dave Goodman, who leads our Markets Live team in EMEA. Thank you for joining us.
0: Okay, so let's think a bit more then about oil prices rising. After President Trump warned that the clock is ticking for Iran, the two sides are still far apart on any deal to end their war and to reopen the Strait of Hormuz. And here in London, we have Jemana Bisecci, Bloomberg's Horizons Middle East and Africa anchor, on a quick pit stop to the UK. Really good to see you, Jemana.
3: Good to be here.
0: The US and Iran do seem to be at a standstill, with the bond and stock sell-off putting pressure on, well, investors. But I wonder if it will put pressure on President Trump to maybe make concessions that the Iranian side say are absent.
3: Well, we're back to a stalemate, and it's a standoff once again. Remember, this is in stark contrast to perhaps some of the optimism that was being priced into markets towards the end of the week last week. People thought maybe after the Trump-Xi summit, there could be some diplomatic progress. That doesn't appear to be the case. And once again, we're back to Truth Social threats. President Trump warning that the clock is ticking. Iran better get their act together to sign on to the peace deal. But then Iran, over the course of the weekend, many media news outlets have reported that they are unhappy with the terms that the U.S. have set out. They are calling them too maximalist, and that the U.S. are not making enough concessions. So, you know, where we go from here, once again, could be the potential resumption of military hostilities, kinetic action, or President Trump could choose to pursue the path of economic pressure via the ongoing effective blockade around the Strait of Hormuz, with the view that at some point, you know, the Iranian economy will come under so much pressure that they may yield to some of the demands that the U.S. are putting forward. However, they have not shown any inclination yet of compromising. Whether that changes, of course, we have to see. But essentially, very little progress diplomatically.
2: It was interesting.

0: Giovanna, that you mentioned that potential resumption of perhaps military action, because authorities in Abu Dhabi saying that a drone attack sparked a fire at a nuclear plant on Sunday. What can you tell us about that?
1: Significant developments in the last 24 hours, and people forget that, right? And technically, we've been in a state of ceasefire since April the 8th, but it has been a fragile ceasefire. And remember, a couple of weeks ago, Iran fired almost 20 projectiles over to the UAE that were intercepted. And at the time, General Keynes did not say that that had qualified a significant breach of the ceasefire, didn't qualify as them having to respond militarily. And then you fast forward to this weekend, yesterday, quite alarming that a drone attack did cause this fire incident at the nuclear power plant. Now, no radiological impact, no injuries, you know, all of that thankfully did not happen, but it is again an escalatory incident. And then we walked in this morning again to news that Saudi Arabia themselves had also intercepted three drones coming through from Iraq. And the thing here that I also want to emphasize is UAE did not say that it was a drone fired from Iran. They said that it came from the West. And so one of the questions people are asking is whether this has the potential to actually be amplified across the broader region, in the sense that Iran's proxies are now beginning to act up, perhaps independently from Iranian leadership. And that's something that we need to keep an eye on in the coming days, because many of these drones are not coming from Iran per se, but from Iraq and other proxies in the region.
2: Okay, Giovanna, thank you so much for bringing us that news update. Giovanna Bisseci, Bloomberg Horizons, Middle East and Africa anchor, thank you so much for your time in the London radio studio with us this morning. Now, I'm Caroline Hepke here in London, still ahead of Bloomberg Daybreak Europe. So we're going to hear some of our conversation with the economist Soumaya Keynes, talking us through, as she did over the weekend, the issue around trade policy with the US. That's next. This is Bloomberg.
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2: This is Bloomberg Daybreak Europe on London DAB Radio. In the sports, Aaron Rye has clinched his first major with a stunning victory at the USPGA Championship. With a final round of 65, the 31-year-old from Wolverhampton is the first English winner since 1919. With the rest of the sports news, here's George Alderman.
9: West Ham have edged closer to Premier League relegation with a 3-1 defeat at Newcastle. A point for Tottenham at Chelsea tomorrow is likely to be enough to send them down, with Spurs enjoying a far superior goal difference. But boss Nuno Espirito Santo says there's still a chance it could go to their final match against Leeds.
10: We should do better so we can show at the London Stadium to our fans a different performance, a different attitude in terms of the game. Anything is possible. Let's wait for Tuesday. Even though it's difficult, we're still alive. Let's see. There's some hope.
9: Brentford remain in with a chance of qualifying for Europe after scoring a late goal to draw 2-2 against Crystal Palace. Sunderland's 3-1 victory at Everton also keeps them in the hunt for contest. continental football. But Brighton's bid took a blow as they conceded deep into injury time in a 1-0 defeat at Leeds. Manchester United were 3-2 winners against Nottingham Forest. St Mirren will head into their Scottish Premiership relegation playoff against Partick Thistle on the back of a 1-1 draw with Dundee United. They meet for the first leg on Thursday. Scotland's

0: Rugby Union head coach Gregor Townsend has called Scott Hastings an iconic figure following the death of his former teammate, aged 61. He died yesterday morning, having been diagnosed with cancer in 2022. Hastings was part of the Scottish team that claimed the Grand Slam in the 1990 Five Nations. Well, England continued their dominance in the Women's Six Nations as a 43-28 victory over France sealed a fifth consecutive Grand Slam title. Ireland secured a third place finish with a 54-5 thrashing of Scotland. Wales ended up bottom and winless.
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2: 7:21 a.m. here in London. Good morning, I'm Caroline Hepke. Markets, Brent crude futures at 1.9%, $111.34. Inflation set to push higher around the world. We've got CPI and from the UK and Japan out later this week as we see this bond route continuing today. Ryanair, interestingly, also warning on oil prices with their results out today. They've hedged 80% of their fuel at $67. The other 20% has spiked. The CFO says that Ryanair's fuel bill has risen by a few €100 million, but it's too early for profit guidance. In terms of the global bond market, so 10-year US yields up 2 basis points at 4.61. We're just seeing Europe open. German yields up 2 basis points on the 10-year at 3.18. We'll continue to track that for you as the dollar this morning actually turns weaker right now. That is a look at the markets, your Bloomberg Radio Business Flash. Now with more on what's going on around the world, here is Tiwa Adebayo in London. Good morning.
3: Good morning. Thank you, Caroline. The US and Iran remain far apart on a deal to end the war and reopen the Strait of Hormuz. President Donald Trump signaled that his patience is wearing thin, posting on social media on Sunday, "For Iran, the clock is ticking." At least three people were killed and more than a dozen wounded in a massive Ukrainian drone attack on Moscow. Russia's defense ministry says its air defenses shot down 556 Ukrainian drones in what was one of the largest attacks on the country since it invaded its neighbor. And the World Health Organization has declared a global health emergency over an Ebola outbreak in the Democratic Republic of the Congo and Uganda. More than 80 deaths have already been linked to the virus, which has no approved vaccine or treatment, and we're just seeing the lines cross now that Uganda has cancelled its annual religious holiday on that Ebola outbreak, of course, meeting the threshold for the highest level of alarm, according to the World Health Organization. Those are some of our global news headlines.
2: Yeah, Tiwa, thank you so much for that update on the Ebola story. There is also an explainer on the Bloomberg Terminal, what to know about Ebola after the WHO sounds the alarm. You know, it's really pretty serious in terms of the outbreak and the number of cases, but also the difficulty. There's no vaccine for this particular strain. So thanks for that update. Right, let's think about what else we can focus on today. So the economist Samaya Keynes has been speaking to Bloomberg, to David Gura and Christina Ruffini on Bloomberg this weekend. Wonder if you're watching their programme on Saturday and Sunday mornings. Now, their discussion centred on her thoughts about President Trump's trade policy a year since Liberation Day, when the president, of course, launched his global tariffs. The FT columnist also offered thoughts on the broader global commercial ecosystem as set out in her new book, How to Win a Trade War. Here's some of that conversation. Samaya starting by describing how it's actually possible to win as something that others in the field have questioned.
4: So think about winning not as, you know, becoming richer, but as kind of minimizing your wounds, right? So if you think about a real war, no one wins in a real war. People die. It's terrible.
5: Yes.
4: But in some cases, you might have to fight, right? And so winning in that case, as in trade wars, means minimizing your wounds, doing as best as you can, because, you know, in this era of economic conflict, we can't avoid the battle.
6: So before we get to how to do that, why are we in an era of economic conflict? Because one of the things you talk about is how trade used to be kind of a something that you took a little bit for granted in foreign policy. It just kind of worked. I mean, I remember studying this as a kid in the early 2000s. There was this McDonald's rule, right? No economy that had a McDonald's had ever gone to war with another economy that had a McDonald's, because the trade kind of was the buffer for that. And then Russia invaded Georgia the first time around, and that went out the window. But why did it work and it doesn't work now?
4: Yeah, so I think the simple answer is, you know, we used to have a rules

0: space system, right? And you essentially had the Americans as the kind of global Navy fleet, right? Patrolling the seas, making sure everyone played by the rules. And essentially what happened is over time, you know, we had the emergence of China. They didn't play by the rules. Trust was broken down. And the Americans said, you know what? No, we're not going to be the Navy fleet anymore. We're going to be the pirates. And we're going to, you know, fight for ourselves. And, you know, pirates bring a lot of chaos with them. But, you know, the underlying problem, which is that you have China, you know, doing its own thing, not playing by the spirit of the rules, means that old rule book just isn't going to work anymore. And so, you know, we've got this kind of, you know, playing field where we can't just switch off our brains and say, well, what would the rule book say? We need to, you know, engage and react and learn how to fight.
1: As you talk, I think of that Mark Carney speech at Davos in which he really says the rules-based order has failed. There's a recognition now as this trade war continues to unfold that maybe it wasn't so great after all, that a lot of economies were left to the wayside as kind of the larger powers were able to enjoy the benefits of it. How do you react to that? How good, I guess, to put it bluntly, was the rules-based order for most countries in the world?
0: So, okay. I mean, the yeah, I think there was always this sense that, you know, the rules-based, who wrote the rules, right? I mean,
2: winners,
0: you
2: know, and losers.
0: The biggest player, you know, the U.S. wrote the rules. It was pretty happy with the rules when it wrote them. you know, that said, for a smaller country, right, if you're not in a rules-based system, you're in a power-based system. Mm-hmm. And they don't do very well in a power-based system, right? And so okay, maybe there were some bits, there were some things about the rules-based system that weren't, you know, nice or fair. But it might be better than a chaotic situation where essentially might is right. And if you find yourself opposing, you know, on the other side of a U.S. or a China, then, you know, good luck to you. Yeah.
2: So let's look at the recent trip of President Trump to China as kind of an example of where you think that went well, where you think that fight was executed correctly, who you think came out on top, and maybe some tips for negotiating with China on trade in the future.
0: Okay, so now I, as you know, like every other trade nerd in the world, was watching this meeting closely, was expecting or hoping for some deliverables, some concrete things we could analyze. And, you know, at the point at which Trump left for DC, there wasn't really much. Right. And I think, you know, this really speaks to the fact that we're not in a world in which President Trump can, you know, beat the Chinese with tariffs and the Chinese will kind of meekly say, oh, well, what do you want? Do you want us to announce some purchases to make you feel good? Right. We've kind of moved on from
2: that. Why doesn't that work? Can you break down why that's just not a winning way to approach this?
0: Well, I mean, the simple answer is that China can fight back. Right. I mean, we saw last year when China threatened the, you know, the restrictions of exports of rare earths, these critical components that go into the defense industry, the autos industry. You know, China has weapons too. And you know, after the first Trump administration, the Chinese went away and said, okay, we didn't enjoy that. how do we prep? And this speaks to the bigger lesson when you want to fight a trade war, which is, you know, trade wars are like real wars, and logistics win real wars. Prep wins real wars. You need strategy, you need planning, you need to build up your defense before you run onto the battlefield all guns blazing, right? And that's what Trump didn't do last year, and now I think we're in this kind of stalemate because the Chinese are, you know, pointing at their nice big shiny weapon and saying, you know, gee, wouldn't it be terrible if we used it?
1: There are the principals fighting this war, and then there are those who are kind of caught up in it, and we had a conversation about a week ago with these spice importers who fought back in the court system against the president's latest round of tariffs, and one of the things we asked them was, how did they decide to do this? Why did they feel like they had a shot at subverting what had been put in place, and they felt like they had to, and they thought about the wider impact of what they might do? In a trade war, what is the role of the regular person or the regular company who may disagree with the broader principles of the war, wants to fight back, I guess, against those who are waging it?
0: Yeah, I mean, well, within the U.S. system, one of the main constraints on President Trump's activity has been the courts, right? And in the medium run, in the long run, if the U.S. wants to restore trust in its you know, trading partners, then it's going to need to show that it's going to behave less erratically, right? And so, you know, that court system is one of, you know, is an institution that actually should play to the U.S.'s advantage. Mm.
3: So that was Sumaya Keynes there, the economist and Financial Times columnist, speaking to Bloomberg's David Gura and Christina Ruffini on Bloomberg this weekend. So talking about entering a world where might is right, and what does that mean for different countries around the world? Fascinating discussion.

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0: 7:31 a.m. here in London. 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
6: And I'm Tiwa Adebayo. 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
0: Let's start by checking the markets then, shall we? As Brent crude futures are now up by 2%. In terms of Europe, we do see natural gas prices picking up, also 3.9% higher for European nat gas prices. Here in the UK, we're up by 4.3%. Stock futures are also slumping 1.3% lower as bond markets really start to factor in this more worrying inflation picture. Up 2 basis points for 10-year benchmark US Treasury yields. 30-year yields, though, have spiked higher in Japan. For the US 30-year yield, it's a 5.13%. German 30-year yields at 3.69, also up 2 basis points. Those are the markets.
6: Now to our top stories. A rout in global bonds is intensifying this morning as the deadlock over the Iran war fuels growing investor alarm. Treasuries declined across the curve, with the 30-year yield rising to its highest level in almost 3 years. Japan's 10-year yields jumped to levels last seen in 1996, while the nation's 30-year yield surged 20 basis points. And as bond yields climbed, stocks extended their slide from record highs. Monday's market turmoil followed a sell-off in stocks and bonds on Friday. Mark Cudmore is our Markets Live editor.
7: We obviously have a generally strong enough global economy with the AI capex spending. So there's a demand side inflation story. And then we've had a massive supply side shock, which is still yet to be fully priced via the disruption in the Middle East and the blockage of the Strait of Hormuz. It's not just an energy crisis, it's a broader supply chain problem.
6: Mark Cudmore speaking there as Ed Yardeni, President and Chief Investment Strategist at Yardeni Research, warned in his latest note that the Federal Reserve needs to catch up with bond markets. He said the Fed must remove its earning bias or risk losing control of borrowing costs.
0: The US and Iran remain far apart on a deal to end the war and to reopen the Strait of Hormuz. On Sunday, President Trump made clear his patience is wearing thin. More now on that story from Bloomberg's Monica Ricks.
8: President Trump warned Iran on Truth Social, posting the clock is ticking to make a deal and reopen the Strait of Hormuz. But a drone attack, which sparked a fire at a United Arab Emirates nuclear plant, is now highlighting the risks of a fragile ceasefire in the region. Iranian threats on shipping in the Persian Gulf have also brought the region's energy exports to a near standstill. Though Trump said 3 Chinese tankers went through Hormuz this week, loaded with Iranian oil. A Vietnam-bound tanker carrying 2 million barrels of Iraq crude also made it early this morning. Monica Ricks, Bloomberg Radio.
6: And Swatch has been forced to shut stores and cancel launches of its Audemars Piguet pocket watch collaboration. That's after massive crowds raised safety concerns. The Swiss watchmaker shut nearly 20 stores throughout the US on Saturday and cancelled events in the UK, France and other locations. New York police reported one person was arrested outside a Swatch location in Times Square.
0: Wow. Okay. So those are our top stories, ending on that Swatch story. Yeah, my social feeds were filled with people kind of skirmishing outside these shops. Shows you, you know, in the real world, if you have a big launch and attracts a lot of people, it's difficult.
6: Absolutely. I did see a scuffle in Milan.
0: Yeah.
6: A particular store there.
0: Absolutely. Coming up next, we're going to be speaking to Benjamin Jones, Invesco's global head of research. That's next. This is Bloomberg.
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13: Gustav Magnar Witzøe, he's a 33-year-old salmon heir, and he's the majority shareholder of SalMar, the world's second largest salmon producer. And it was his dad who founded SalMar and transferred large parts of the company to Gustav, his only child, when he was only 14 years old. So he's been Norway's youngest billionaire for years. And while he's been quite reclusive, he's worked as a model in New York and elsewhere. He's been known for his love of fast cars and fashion, but also for his love of his home country and his home island.
0: Yeah, so what is he doing with the business? You've got beautiful photographs of the location, and also this is a place where he has worked in various capacities since he was a teenager too.
13: Yeah, he started working. He said he worked at the factory when he was 12. Just pushing these boxes around. He said he can still remember the sound of them screeching on the floor. And he worked out at the pens in his 20s. But this year he got a formal role as the CEO of the family company owning most of SalMar. So now he's getting into the business side of the company, saying he's losing sleep over it. He slept better when he was working out on the pens. But now he's looking to invest more in artificial intelligence, which can now, he says, track individual fish. And these are millions and millions of salmon out in the pens off the coast. And they can track the individual fish to monitor disease.
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21: Joining us now, Qualcomm CEO Cristiano Amon. You have been a man who's committed to telling the market that you are expanding the market. It's not just about mobile phones, while Qualcomm has really dominated the market share. But chips now in automotive, in IoT, but really in the data center. What sort of TAM, what sort of expansion of Qualcomm's business will this mean for you?
22: And we expanded into PC. We became one of the largest providers of semiconductor to automotive. We're going to industrial. We're going to robotics. We're going to broadband and networking. And I think the data center was a natural thing. We have been working on this for the past couple of years. We've been consistently saying we're building assets. We acquire companies like AlphaWave. We're not a small company. We ship 40 billion chips. So I don't know why people would bet against Qualcomm, but I think it's okay. We're just being on this road to execution like we have done on the other business. And we're very exciting because I think what's really happening right now, as we enter this next phase of AI, we went from training to inference, now agents, which actually would generate demand for tokens. It provides an opportunity across the entire Qualcomm business. All of those devices where people are going to have agents running, whether it's phones and PCs, they're going to go to an upgrade cycle.
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0: It is 7:40 a.m. here in the City of London. Good morning, I'm Caroline Hepke, looking at the bond market. So we're reaching some pain thresholds, really, when you look at 10-year US yields at 4.61. German yields up, actually modestly, only 2 basis points higher at 3.18 after the big pop that we saw on Friday for UK gilts. They've not started trading yet, so we still have to wait to see what the opening print is there. In terms of stock futures, we're down 1.2% for US stocks 50 futures, also down 6, almost 7/10 of 1%.

0: for Nasdaq futures. And you have in Europe, nat gas prices also rising fairly steeply, 4.2% higher for European nat gas prices right now. In the FX space, the pound is strengthening 0.2%, 133.48. The dollar reversing the gains that we'd seen earlier this morning on the Bloomberg dollar spot index. We're now seeing a weaker dollar, and Brent crude prices $111.30, up by 1.9%. That is a look at the markets, your Bloomberg Radio Business Flash. Now, with more on what's going on around the world, here's Tiwa Adebayo in London. Good morning.
1: Good morning. Thank you, Caroline. The US and Iran remain far apart on a deal to end the war and reopen the Strait of Hormuz. President Donald Trump signaled that his patience is wearing thin, posting on social media on Sunday that for Iran, the clock is ticking. The World Health Organization has declared a global health emergency over an Ebola outbreak in the Democratic Republic of the Congo and Uganda. More than 80 deaths have already been linked to the virus, which has no approved vaccine or treatment. And at least three people were killed and more than a dozen wounded in a massive Ukrainian drone attack on Moscow. Russia's defense ministry says its air defenses shot down 556 Ukrainian drones in what was one of the largest attacks on the country since it invaded its neighbor. Those are some of our global news headlines.
0: Tiwa, thank you so much for that. Now, global bonds are slumping as oil prices continue to climb and inflation expectations climb. We've got some key prints this week for the UK, for Japan. Joining us now is Benjamin Jones, who is Invesco's Global Head of Research. Very good to see you again, Benjamin. Lots of people trying to figure out whether it's a roadrunner or Wile E. Coyote whose legs go round and round before the fall. We're thinking about oil prices, of course, and when they hit the economy. Are we now seeing the reality check that many people had been warning about and thinking about over the past weeks actually hit the bond market?
2: I think for the bond market, yes. I mean, definitely the inflation pressures are coming through, and we're going to, as you say, get more clarity on that this week. Although there are some interesting dynamics, particularly in UK this week, where inflation is likely to come in lower than last month, and partly because energy prices are coming down in the UK, which is a bit of an odd one. You go, well, that doesn't make any sense, but it's because the energy price cap for the UK was set back in February. But generally speaking, look, we are in a more inflationary environment. The bond market is certainly appreciating that, I think, to a greater degree now. Yes, it is coming through. But in terms of the demand side of things, in terms of what this means for equity markets, I think what we're still seeing is there's a great deal of resiliency in the private sector. So at the moment, I'm not overly concerned about what this means for the equity market. If we see this crisis in the Middle East continuing, the Strait of Hormuz not opening, and as you said, at the moment, they seem far apart, then at some point, you're going to have to see some form of significant demand destruction. And that's the point that we really need to worry. At the moment, I think the inflation picture, equity markets can deal with. It will be played more through the bond markets. I'd be very, very wary about taking duration risk at the moment.
1: Well, given those bond market moves that we've been discussing and the inflation picture as well, I wonder your thoughts on what this means for the world's central banks. We've heard from Yair Denny Research, who are increasingly worried about inflation and also what that means for the Fed and how much they might have to hike. Do you think that central banks in other parts of the world have that risk of being behind the inflation curve as well?
2: In terms of this type of shock, it's very difficult to say exactly what the central bank should be doing. My argument is if you hike by 25 basis points or 50 basis points, that's not going to take a demand out of sort of fuel systems, for example, or you and I putting petrol in our car, for example. I think the price increases that we say are going to be that do that demand destruction to a greater degree. So central banks are in a very, very difficult position at the moment because they just don't have the tools to fight this kind of supply shock, regardless of what they do. It's not going to get more hydrocarbons onto the system. Certainly, if you look at somewhere like the UK, for example, if they were to hike rates, and I don't think the Bank of England will hike this year, despite what the market is telling us, that is just going to exacerbate the problem and tip you into a very steep sort of downturn. So I think central banks will be very, very cautious, but they are in a very difficult predicament at the moment.
0: Yeah, a lot is going to depend this week if you think about the equities outlook. So about 80% of the S&P 500 have already reported, but we've still got Nvidia, and that is surely going to be a massive test for markets.
2: Yeah. Yeah, look, and to all intents and purposes, I'm sure those numbers, and I'm not a stock analyst, but I'm sure those numbers are going to be sort of good on the face of it. NVIDIA's going to make money. But it's about expectations and where it is relative to expectations. And I think that's the challenge for a lot of the AI space is, are these numbers coming in at the top end of that range?

0: or above, because that's generally been what you needed to see for those numbers to continue to power along. Obviously, generally speaking, the numbers have been very good for much of the AI space and indeed much of the equity space over the course of the last quarter. I think we have to be a little bit cognizant of the fact that that quarter encompassed 2 years when you didn't, sorry, 2 months when you didn't have the conflict, and then a month when you have the conflict. So there's a bit of now forward looking from here.
1: Well, if we're seeing this resilience in the AI space, you know, the US has AI, Asia has chip makers, what happens to Europe? The Stoxx 600 is now a laggard. The EU also imports 57% of the energy it needs, over 90% of its oil and gas. Mm-hmm. Are 3 rate hikes this year too aggressive, though? How is Europe going to deal with this position?
0: So I think 3 rate hikes are too aggressive. I wouldn't necessarily be surprised to see the ECB hike perhaps once, maybe even twice. It has got form of hiking into this type of shock in the past. Also, rates in Europe obviously are a lot lower than they are in the US and they are in the UK, for example. I don't necessarily think they should, but you asked what I think they would do. In terms of Europe, though, from an equity perspective, I think it is an underappreciated area. There's a lot of pessimism towards Europe, and to some extent, rightfully so. Europe has somewhat of a history of snatching defeat from the jaws of victory. But there is an element of where some of these companies actually, I think, play into the longer-term themes that we're seeing. I think we are going to see a greater degree of restructuring, reconfiguration of supply chains. The AI space as well needs physical infrastructure, needs energy, needs materials, for example. And this is a lot of the companies that Europe has can build that space out. I think because there's just this degree of pessimism towards Europe as well, it makes it that more anti-consensus trade. I think it's an interesting opportunity. And then obviously what you've also got is the defence spending element as well. I think we are going to see greater degrees of defence spending over the course of the coming years. And the type of spending, I think, is pivoting away from spending on that sort of big military infrastructure from the US and pivoting to more domestically focused military infrastructure and some of the more small arms. And that is something that German in particular manufacturing can supply. And we've had comments from some of the German auto companies recently talking about we are going to feed into the military infrastructure. There's a lot of private companies there that can do that as well. So I think that is the underappreciated area at the moment. But it is the area that I get a lot of challenge on, I must admit, at the moment.
2: Well, that's interesting. Mm. Are you concerned at all about the de-equitisation here in the UK? Because we've been talking this morning about, you know, the number of takeovers of UK companies. It's really surged because of how cheap the market and those businesses are here in the UK, you know, relatively.
0: Yeah. No, I mean, yes, it's not been great for sort of UK PLC, if you will. But I think, again, that is potentially something that is starting to shift and turn around. And I think people will look at the UK more positively going forward. We've obviously had sort of a decade and a half of that sort of, as you say, de-equitisation, that sort of weakness in the market. It's been a complete backwater. But again, there are a lot of the companies that we're talking about here, the metals, the energy companies, some of the financials as well, I think, can play into this space. And if you look at the change in behaviour of UK equities over the course of the last couple of years, so there's been a lot more dividends, there's been a lot more buybacks coming through as well. And actually, UK equities have delivered pretty solid double-digit returns over the last few years. So it's not been a bad place to be in the last 3 years. I think that's a bit of a wake-up call. I would like to see UK investors, or sorry, UK households, invest a little bit more. Unfortunately, if you look at the UK households, they have a lot of money sitting in cash. We're a nation of savers, not really a nation of investors. And that's something I think that needs to change.
1: Okay, Benjamin Jones, Head of Global Research at Invesco. Thank you very much for joining us.
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5: This is Bloomberg Daybreak Europe on London DAB Radio. In the sports, Aaron Rye has clinched his first major with a stunning victory at the USPGA Championship. With a final round of 65, the 31-year-old from Wolverhampton is the first English winner since 1919. With the rest of the sports news, here's George Alderman.
6: West Ham have edged closer to Premier League relegation with a 3-1 defeat at Newcastle. A point for Tottenham at Chelsea tomorrow is likely to be enough to send them down, with Spurs enjoying a far superior goal difference. But boss Nuno Espirito Santo says there's still a chance it could go to their final match against Leeds.
7: We should do better so we can show at the London Stadium to our fans a different performance, a different attitude in terms of the game. Anything is possible. Let's wait for Tuesday. Even though it's difficult, we're still alive. Let's see. There's some hope.
6: Brentford remain in with a chance of qualifying for Europe after scoring a late goal to draw 2-2 against Crystal Palace. Sunderland's 3-1 victory at Everton also keeps them in the hunt for continental football. But Brighton's bid took a blow as they conceded deep into injury time in a 1-0 defeat at Leeds. Manchester United were 3-2 winners against Nottingham Forest. St Mirren will head into their Scottish Premiership relegation playoff against Partick Thistle on the back of a 1-1 draw with Dundee United. They meet for the first leg on Thursday. Scotland's rugby union head coach Gregor Townsend has called Scott Hastings an iconic figure following the death of his former teammate aged 61. He died yesterday morning, having been diagnosed with cancer in 2022. Hastings was part of the Scottish team that claimed the Grand Slam in the 1990 Five Nations. Well, England continued their dominance in the Women's Six Nations as a 43-28 victory over France sealed a fifth consecutive Grand Slam title. Ireland secured a third place finish with a 54-5 thrashing of Scotland. Wales ended up bottom and winless.
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5: It is 7:53 a.m. here in the City of London. Good morning, I'm Caroline Hepke. So the concerns really is around the energy shock as it starts to be felt around the world. You've got more CPI prints this week, UK and Japan expected. Brent crude futures popping 1.7%, $111.11. WTI crude futures up 2.1% this morning. Natural gas prices in the UK and in Europe up well over 3% this morning. And in terms of bond markets, you see European yields heading high, up about 2 basis points really across countries. German yields up a basis point at 3.17. Don't yet have the opening print for UK gilt yields, but it's also long bonds that have seen a pop. I mean, look at JGBs up 7 basis points on that 30-year note. 5.14% for US 30-year Treasury yields, up 2 basis points. Stock futures for the European market open sinking 1.1% this morning. That is a look at the markets. Your Bloomberg Radio Business Flash, Tiwa.
1: Thank you, Caroline. Well, let's check in on some of the stories that our colleagues on the Markets Today live page are following. Kit Rees joins us now for more. So, Kit, gilts open in a few minutes. What is the bond market mood music this morning?
9: Well, it's not great, and it wasn't great last week, and it looks like this is continuing on into this week. So we have a lot of worries over inflation. Oil prices just continue their march higher, and we've also got we haven't had a deal in Iran, which is the big, kind of the big sticking point for markets. So it looks like, you know, there's going to be more pain to come in from bond markets. The UK in particular, there's also a little bit of political risk on top of all that. So last week we saw the 10-year yield rise by 26 basis points, which was one of its worst weeks since the start of the conflict in the Middle East. So, we saw markets pricing in the possibility of the mayor of Greater Manchester, Andy Burnham, potentially throwing his hat into the ring in terms of a leadership challenge. And we've also had, former Health Secretary Wes Streeting saying that that he will stand. So there's a lot of uncertainty there on the political front. There's also a lot of worries in the UK in terms of an inflationary spiral, and in terms of the UK's exposure to the energy price shock out there. So all of these factors are kind of coming to this big melting pot of risk for investors. So it looks like we could be in store for another kind of difficult session. But, you know, in terms of the UK as well, The one time when we can worry is if we see the pound also falling alongside government bonds and stocks. And, you know, if it's only kind of confined to the government bond market, then that's sort of a very slight reason for optimism there, maybe. But yeah, overall, it's not looking.

0: been great.
1: Yeah, absolutely. I mean, one thing I think we do have to mention with all of the kind of political risk within the UK, we kind of haven't talked that much about the European side of things. You know, that there is clearly a worry in Europe about the kind of more friendly tone from Labour. What happens if they get turfed out of the next general election? You know, that has already kind of really tainted the talks, hasn't it? And so I just think it's very interesting as we think about this political risk and now kind of Brexit being at the centre of this. And there's a very good column, actually, if you want to understand a bit more from Lionel Laurent on just that kind of subject. What does the UK look like from the Brussels perspective? Meanwhile, amidst all of this, the property sector, we're always absolutely fascinated by this in the UK. What's been happening?
0: Yeah, so it looks like it's actually holding up. So we've had some data from Rightmove saying that prices for newly listed houses have actually gone up slightly.
1: Really? Wow.
0: So it looks like it's holding up. It's a buyer's market right now. An interesting little stat was that 32% of existing homes for sale are seeing a reduction in price. So, you know, if you're pricing your house well, you know, there's demand there, and that's what we've been seeing from other reports. But of course, there's all this uncertainty going forward. You know, we don't know what's going to happen, especially, you know, with mortgage rates potentially going higher. So, yeah, but it looks like it is holding up for now.
2: And lastly, Kit, you're looking at airlines and commodities in terms of earnings. We heard from Ryanair today. Lots of people worried about their summer holidays. What have you got your eye on?
0: Yeah, so it's really all of the kind of things which all the headwinds coming up for one company in particular, and it is Ryanair. So it's facing a lot of cost pressures. It flagged costs relating to the maintenance of its fleet, pay rises for its crew, and also, of course, higher jet fuel costs because it's got 20% of its jet fuel costs are unhedged. So, you know, if jet fuel prices keep on going up, this could be a headwind for the company. And it also noted that people are booking closer to the time. So this kind of affects its visibility in terms of what it can see. But overall, it is kind of a tough outlook for airlines in particular, given all the disruption that we've seen. And for commodities, the companies have Anglo American agreeing to sell its steelmaking coal divisions. So it shows, again, a big mining company trying to get rid of these divisions and kind of streamline its operations, especially with Anglo is going to merge with Teck Resources. So yeah, it's just, you know, two kind of stories outlining the issues in each of their sectors really this morning.
2: Kit Rees, thank you very much for being with us this morning. You can find more about these stories on the Markets Today live page at bloomberg.co.uk or by typing TLive on the terminal.
1: Okay, good stuff. Well, coming up in the next hour, we are going to be thinking about European stocks with the stock market open. The futures are really pointing to a lower open. US stocks 50 futures down well over 1% this morning. And you've also got European bonds slipping in early trading following kind of US and Japanese peers lower. The big question, I think, is whether the ECB can actually respond. I mean, the idea that there are going to be three interest rate hikes in Europe, that's still perhaps too early, but does look like June is nailed on in terms of market thinking of what the ECB is actually going to do. And of course, we'll also think about the politics here in the UK. That's next. Tina, thank you so much for being with me in the radio studio. Up next, the European Market Open. This is Bloomberg.
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3: This is Bloomberg Daybreak Europe for this Monday, the 18th of May from London. Coming up today,
6: rising pain, a deepening sell-off in global bonds drives yields to multi-year highs as market turmoil grows.
3: The clock is ticking, inflation fears mount after Trump's latest Iran threat pushes oil prices even higher.
6: Growing, gone. China's economy slows sharply as investment resumes its decline.
3: Plus, seeking an EU turn, West Streeting's call for the UK to rejoin the European Union is exposes deep Labour divisions.
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1: Now, let's start by looking at the markets. And we start with European bonds, which have slipped. If you look at German yields, up 1.5 basis points on 10-year yields at 3.18%. UK gilt yields are now heading slowly in that direction. 10-year UK gilt yields at 5.17%. This follows JGB yields, which popped higher across the curve, as did Treasuries, on worries around inflation. Oil markets right now, Brent crude futures up 1.6%, $110.96. European nat gas prices have spiked this morning, more than 3.5% in the UK and in Europe. And then in the FX space, the dollar is weaker, reversing gains earlier, and the pound up 0.2 at 133.53. Those are the markets.
2: Now to our top stories. A rout in global bonds is intensifying this morning as the deadlock over the Iran war fuels investor alarm. 30-year gilt yields have opened up steady, actually, at 5.85%. French 10-year bond yields are up a basis point at 3.82%, and German 10-year bonds are up a basis point at a 3.18 yield. That's after Treasuries, though, declined across the curve, with the 30-year yield rising to its highest level in almost 3 years. Japan's 10-year yield jumped to levels last seen in 1996, while the nation's 30-year yield surged 20 basis points. And as bond yields climbed, stocks extended their slide from record highs. Monday's market turmoil followed a sell-off in stocks and bonds on Friday.
3: When you have the long end of bond markets behaving badly, it really is one of the worst scenarios you can get across asset markets. Central banks control the short end pretty well. They adjust interest rate policy, and that has a very big effect on where short-term yields go. They have very little control over the long end of bond markets, particularly when bond supply is so huge around the world. Fiscal deficits are increasing in most of them. There doesn't seem to be a great deal of people wanting to get on and reduce those deficits at all. In fact, it's going the Iran war has made it worse. It's going the other way. Investors can see that.
2: Mark Cranfield speaking there as Ed Yardeni, President and Chief Investment Strategist at Yardeni Research, warned in his latest note that the Federal Reserve needs to catch up with bond markets. He said the Fed must remove its easing bias or risk losing control of borrowing costs.
1: Well, the massive moves in bond markets come as the latest analysis from Bloomberg Economics points to triple-digit oil prices pushing up global inflation through 2026. Bloomberg's Ewan Potts has been digging into the analysis.
4: In the base case from Bloomberg Economics, which assumes a continuing low-intensity conflict in the Middle East, global inflation weighted for GDP will hit 4.2% in the final quarter of this year, up from 3.1% a year earlier. Advanced economies as a whole could see inflation peak around 3.4%, also a percentage point higher than the previous year. Mapping a war escalation scenario with crude surging to $170 this quarter, BE say that global inflation could hit almost 5.5% later this year. In London, I'm Ewan Potts, Bloomberg Radio.
2: Well, as markets increasingly react to the global inflationary pressure caused by triple-digit oil prices, the US-Iran standoff shows no signs of ending. Brent crude rose above $111 a barrel on Monday. It's just shy of that now, after President Trump again pressured Tehran to agree to a deal. Posting on social media on Sunday, Trump wrote, "For Iran, the clock is ticking, and they had better get moving fast or there won't be anything left of them." Bloomberg's Stuart Livingston-Wallace says the two countries are still unwilling to cooperate.
5: We know that Pakistan was in Iran over the weekend, I think, to try and further things along, but again, no evidence that anything is moving. So we have two sides that are still very far apart, basically diametrically opposed in terms of what they're prepared to accept in the way of concessions or moving forward.
2: Our executive editor for Middle East and Russia coverage, Stuart Livingston-Wallace, speaking there. Iran's semi-official Mehr news agency said Washington had offered no tangible concessions while pursuing demands it failed to secure during the war.
1: China's growth slowed in April, with investment, retail sales and industrial output all missing forecasts. Retail sales rose just 0.2% in April, while industrial production expanded at its weakest pace in nearly 3 years, growing by 4.1%. Jing Liu is HSBC's

0: ability amid the global energy crisis.
1: Two of the key figures positioning to replace Keir Starmer as UK Prime Minister are taking different positions on EU membership. Former Health Secretary Wes Streeting says he wants to rejoin, labelling Brexit a catastrophic mistake.
2: It's left us less wealthy, less powerful, and less in control than at any point before the Industrial Revolution. We can no longer afford to be silent about it. We must remake the argument. In 2026, the British people increasingly see that in a dangerous world, we must club together.
1: Streeting quit his job last week, saying he had lost confidence in Keir Starmer. Another closely watched leadership hopeful, Andy Burnham, also says the UK should rejoin the EU. But the Labour Mayor of Manchester, Greater Manchester, told ITV News he saw it as a longer-term decision.
3: I'm not advocating that in this by-election. In fact, what I am saying is focus now domestically. Britain has got to focus very much on the here and now and the issues that are affecting people. These are the things we need to focus on rather than getting trapped in a debate about the EU. We've got to focus domestically, sort out Britain, and that has got to be the first priority.
1: Burnham's currently trying to stand for a seat in Parliament in an area that overwhelmingly voted Leave in 2016.
0: In sports news, Aaron Rai has won the US PGA Championship. He finished three shots clear of the rest of the field on 9 under par after a close final round at Aronimink in Pennsylvania. Rai is the first English player in over 100 years to win the tournament. He shared his thoughts on that milestone after his victory.
4: There's a lot of incredible and historic English players over those 100 years who have gone on to achieve incredible things and had phenomenal careers. But to win this event and then to be a person that's the first one to have won it in such a long time from England, is an amazing thing and something to be extremely proud of.
0: Golfer Aaron Rai speaking there as Rory McIlroy ended up five shots back after closing with a 1 under 69. Aaron Rai, he's from Wolverhampton, Lizzie. Mm. He's also part of a kind of power couple in terms of golf. His wife is also a well-known golfer as well.
5: Oh, right.
0: Yep, there'll be celebrations, I'm sure. Let's think about the markets. Right, looking at bond markets this morning. So UK 10-year gilt yields, actually little movement, no movement at all, really, 517. US yields up 2 basis points at 461. German benchmark yields 318, up 1.5 basis points for those yields. This is Brent crude prices are up 1.3%, $110.70. We're just shy of the 111. And the Bloomberg dollar spot index shows actually a reversal for the dollar, now weaker this morning. The pound's up 0.2 at 133.55. And on my global macro mover screen, the other thing to catch my attention is natural gas prices up more than 3.1% for European nat gas futures right now. Lizzie?
5: Well, let's focus in on what's happening in the bond space, shall we? This rout in global bonds is intensifying as the deadlock over the Iran war deepens inflation fears. Joining us now is the perfect Bloomberg voice for this, Sylvia Westall, our managing editor for FX and rates across EMEA and the US. So good morning to you, Sylvia. We've just had the European bond market open, including gilts now. What's your first reaction to these moves? Because they don't seem as extreme as what we're seeing at the long end of the Japanese curve.
6: Yeah, that's right. I mean, when we see bonds in Europe a little bit down, then it's kind of the new normal. So it's pretty steady in Europe, steady for gilts. I think quite a lot of the action on Europe happened at the end of last week. That was already quite priced in. When we look at Japan, obviously that's leading the sell-off today. There's been kind of real sensitivity there, and there's kind of always been these bigger moves that have been happening. So as we come in the Asia and into Europe, that's been a kind of big shift there. And I think perhaps for gilts, one of the things that might be helping gilts today is Andy Burnham tried to sort of walk back some of his comments over the weekend on this idea, you know, that he is kind of dangerous for bond markets and that, you know, he could be spending more. He sort of reiterated his something he said actually to us before, that he would stick to some of the fiscal rules that Rachel Reeves has been implementing. So I think there's sort of an effort there to calm the gilt market and the sense that, you know, even if there's this protracted leadership battle, that whoever comes in will try to look at the kind of wider picture there and take care of Britain fiscally. But we'll have to see whether, you know, as things go on, whether the bond market really trusts this effort right now.
0: Yeah, absolutely. We were speaking to Jim O'Neill at the beginning of last week, and, you know, he was saying it was going to take a lot to convince bond investors when it comes to Andy Burnham. But we'll talk a bit more about the UK politics later on in the programme. Let's stick to what reaction we think we're going to get from central banks. Central banks versus governments as this inflation hit, you know, starts to filter through. We do have some CPI data later this week from the UK, from Japan. What do you think is going to happen with the Fed?

0: in terms of rates there? There's a new Fed leader.
1: Yeah, it's a really difficult position, isn't it? Because you've obviously got the push and pull of the markets and then what the president wants in terms of rates. Overall, I think in the bond market, the idea is that this sort of high 5%, this sort of higher era is here now in bonds, and this is here to stay. And there's even question about whether this will extend into 2027 now. So people are really positioning in the market for this sort of new era to go on for longer. And it really is a difficult position for Walsh. Obviously, the markets are a bit concerned about what he means for lots of different things, including the kind of rate path, independence, and so on. But right now, if you look at kind of the telegraphing of communications out there, and if you look at what he said most recently, there is this idea that it's going to be very careful, try to sort of toe the line, try and find a way through kind of... listening to what Trump wants in terms of rates, but also looking at kind of the real reality of the market right now.
2: Yeah, you wonder how much credibility he'll have if he keeps pushing for cuts with this yield backdrop. I also think it's interesting that you have central banks kind of in control to some degree at the short end of the curve, but massive moves at the long end. I was speaking to Mark Cranfield of our M Live team earlier, and he was saying we should be really worried if the bond vigilantes are in control of everything. You could see this spreading to every asset class, from commodities to equities to credit.
1: Sure, yeah. I mean, we've really seen, whenever we get kind of the focus on the long end, this sort of surge, and it does ripple over into other markets. So I think that's something that will be at the back of people's minds. I think in terms of when we look at, some people say, is it vigilantes or is it kind of people kind of watching the market or guiding it, or if there's other ways of thinking about it. In the UK, for example, there's a sense that perhaps it's not quite the sort of vigilantes in the sense that we thought of in kind of the US era, but if it's something slightly different. But that's something that's definitely brewing, has been brewing for a while and keeps kind of rising up. And I think, especially when we look at what's been happening in Japan and how that filters through to global markets, that's something that people are watching out for very closely.
3: Okay, that's really fascinating. Sylvia, thank you so much for being with us. Sylvia Westall is our Managing Editor for FX and Rates across EMEA and the United States. So thank you so much for being with us, Sylvia.
2: Well, we talked about the gilt market open. Not much doing this morning, but we're already at an elevated position for gilt yields. If we turn to the politics beneath all that, though, Prime Minister Keir Starmer is under threat. There are now three big figures in the Labour Party who are actively running campaigns to replace the embattled leader. So let's catch up on what happened over the weekend. Bloomberg UK politics reporter James Woolcock joins us for more. So, James, bring us up to speed. What's the state of the Labour Party as we find it this morning?
4: I think the way to understand it is the narrative has broken down, and now you have these figures who are spinning their own stories, all of which are related to reality but aren't quite necessarily core reality. So, for example, the Prime Minister, Keir Starmer, says that everything is fine, he is in charge, there is no formal leadership contest, and that he will be going for the sort of until the next election. That is all. There is no formal leadership contest. However, we are now seeing the former Health Secretary, Wes Streeting, who quit last week, the Mayor of Greater Manchester, Andy Burnham, and Angela Rayner, the former Deputy Prime Minister, putting out some pretty interesting ideas that are well off the manifesto. So you have Angela Rayner has talked about renationalising water as a core idea that she would put forward. Andy Burnham and Wes Streeting are offering very different visions of a rapprochement with the EU. Now, for Wes Streeting, that would be rejoining, which he quotes as one day. That, there are big issues with how the UK would go about that and what that would involve, and would there be any kind of public say on that? And for Andy Burnham, although he has been allowed to run in this upcoming by-election in Makerfield, he hasn't yet won it, and he hasn't yet technically been selected about it. That's supposed to be coming sort of later this week. So there are these multiple competing ideas of what might come, Lizzie, but the big kind of stepping back thing is everyone is now spinning their own ideas of what is happening, and are increasingly distancing themselves from what the government and Keir Starmer's stance is.
0: Yeah, which is just, there are various bits that are strange. A fresh idea is now a kind of big debate about policy. I mean, one could surely argue that that should have happened before the general election, the Labour Party win. Also, the idea of Brexit being back. I mean, it doesn't take into account at all the EU side of things. And then you've also got the financial constraints that they all face. But just on that point of Brexit, is it really back? Are we really, close to, debating returning to the EU?
4: I mean, did it ever go away, Caroline? Is the real question. Look, again, this idea of the Starmer dominance is strained, and now you're seeing threads that were sort of buried under sort of his popularity.

0: popularity coming up. Starmer was elected in 2020, right? After the 2019 election, effectively buried the Brexit debate under a sort of landslide Boris Johnson majority. And in the wake of that, Starmer was elected and Brexit was considered a done topic. So now he is sort of potentially threatened or on the way out. Those underlying unhappinesses in the Labour Party are re-emerging. So when you say, is it back? Those people, West Streeting has long been against Brexit and seen it as a damaging thing to the country. Now, the extra threat to this is Andy Burnham, if he does run in the seat in Makerfield, will be trying to win over Reform voters back to Labour. Those voters voted overwhelmingly for Leave. So he is also trying to couch his message. So we are seeing in this coming by-election set for June 18th, national policy be up for debate. And that's going to be a very weird, unusual debate for Britain. All the while, the bond markets are watching. Like you said, the fiscal constraints are there. It's going to be a very weird political dance to follow as people trying to speak to all sorts of different electorates while we all watch on and track the 30-year gilt price.
1: You wonder whether this new position from Streeting will undermine Burnham somewhat at that by-election. But for now, Bloomberg UK politics reporter James Wilcock, thank you very much. We are actually looking at the pound higher 0.2% at $1.33, even if gilt yields are higher at the open. Stay with us for more. This is Bloomberg.
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12: This is Bloomberg Daybreak Europe on London DAB Radio. In the sports, Aaron Rai has clinched his first major with a stunning victory at the USPGA Championship with a final round of 65. The 31-year-old from Wolverhampton is the first English winner since 1919. With the rest of the sports news, here's George Alderman.
13: West Ham have edged closer to Premier League relegation with a 3-1 defeat at Newcastle. A point for Tottenham at Chelsea tomorrow is likely to be enough to send them down, with Spurs enjoying a far superior goal difference. But boss Nuno Espirito Santo says there's still a chance it could go to their final match against Leeds.
14: We should do better so we can show at the London Stadium to our fans a different performance, a different attitude in terms of the game. Anything is possible. Let's wait for Tuesday. Even though it's difficult, we're still alive. Let's see. There's some hope.
13: Brentford remain in with a chance of qualifying for Europe after scoring a late goal to draw 2-2 against Crystal Palace. Sunderland's 3-1 victory at Everton also keeps them in the hunt for continental football. But Brighton's bid took a blow as they conceded deep into injury time in a 1-0 defeat at Leeds. Manchester United were 3-2 winners against Nottingham Forest. St Mirren will head into their Scottish Premiership relegation playoff against Partick Thistle on the back of a 1-1 draw with Dundee United. They meet for the first leg on Thursday. Scotland's rugby union head coach Gregor Townsend has called Scott Hastings an iconic figure following the death of his former teammate aged 61. He died yesterday morning, having been diagnosed with cancer in 2022. Hastings was part of the Scottish team that claimed the Grand Slam in the 1990 Five Nations. Well, England continued their dominance in the Women's Six Nations as a 43-28 victory over France.

0: France sealed a fifth consecutive Grand Slam title. Ireland secured a third-place finish with a 54-5 thrashing of Scotland. Wales ended up bottom and winless.
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2: It is 8:21 a.m. here in the City of London. Good morning, I'm Caroline Hepker. So looking at markets, European stocks at the moment are down 0.8%. FTSE 100 dropping 0.2%. The CAC 40 is even lower, down 1.2%, as markets are overshadowed by the rise in oil prices and the worries around inflation that have fueled this global bond sell-off. Brent crude futures are up by 1.3%, $110.75 the barrel. Looking at bond yields, then this morning, 10-year US yields up 2.5 basis points at 4.61. German yields also up 2.5 basis points at 3.19. UK gilt yields that suffered the brunt of the impact on Friday, it seems, are still up 1.5 basis points this morning. Also, the pound is gaining 0.1%, 133.45. The euro's up a little bit, 116.34, with a slightly weaker dollar. Gold is flat. Those are the markets. And now let's get more on what's going on around the world with Lizzie Burden right here in London. Good morning.
3: Thanks, Caroline. The US and Iran remain far apart on a deal to end the war and reopen the Strait of Hormuz. President Donald Trump signalled that his patience is wearing thin, posting on social media on Sunday that for Iran, the clock is ticking. Elsewhere, the World Health Organization has declared a global health emergency over an Ebola outbreak in the Democratic Republic of the Congo and at Uganda. More than 80 deaths have already been linked to the virus, which has no approved vaccine or treatment. And at least three people were killed and more than a dozen wounded in a massive Ukrainian drone attack on Moscow. Russia's defense ministry says its air defenses shot down 556 Ukrainian drones in what was one of the largest attacks on the country since it invaded its neighbor. And those are some of our global news headlines.
2: Lizzie, thank you so much for that. Now, I want to bring you one of our key interviews this morning, because amid this global bond sell-off, we have the G7 finance chiefs meeting this week. While the talks in Paris were expected to focus on the global imbalances, ministers and central bankers are also preoccupied by another day of spiking yields. Bloomberg's chief Europe correspondent Oliver Crook is in Paris for the gathering, and a little bit earlier he spoke to the French finance minister Roland Lescure, who argues that the underlying economic picture actually isn't as worrying as investor moves might suggest.
4: The G7 has always been the place in hard times where we engage and we talk. And the fact that it's happening here, I think, is a pride for me and very important for all of us. We're going to talk about the impact on the economy, on the bond market, on inflation, on flows as well, and including for most vulnerable countries, you know, fertilizers, raw materials. You know, this is a major deal for all of us, but in Africa, you know, the cropping season is taking place. We want to make sure that the G7 sends a message. One, we're in charge, we're following things, we're acting if necessary. You know, we released strategic reserves of oil a couple of months ago, and if need be, we'll do it again in the future. We are in charge, we're following the situation, we're also thinking of the most vulnerable nations, which we need to be helping.
5: So breaking down the very many dimensions in which this war is having a sort of an impact across the world, in terms of the European economy, for example, the conversation we keep having with ministers is about this idea of stagflation within Europe. How sort of afraid are you, how worried are you about the stagflationary dynamic?
4: I mean, obviously I'm preoccupied, and who wouldn't be, but the message I want to give your leaders is so far so good. I think the economy is proving quite resilient. As you know, the European economy is not that exposed to the volume part of the shock. It's a price shock for sure on oil, on gas and other commodities. But so far there's a slowdown, but there's no recession, so no stagflation. And inflation is on the rise, but we haven't seen, thank God in a way, any second round effect either. So less growth, more inflation, but so far, another recession, and we're not in a high inflation. It has to be monitored. Central bankers are going to be here today, and they're probably going to be telling us that. But so far, so good.
5: And one place where things may not be so far so good, we're starting to see indications of, is within the bond market. Global yields rising, you know, across the world. We're seeing a lot of different sort of red indicators. You've obviously worked in the level, in the world of finance. So you're looking at the bond market. What is the bond market telling you right now?
4: Well, it's telling us that there's a high uncertainty on both fronts. Well, on three fronts, actually: growth, inflation, and public finance. And this is the main reason why

0: we in France decided to be very nimble with our budgetary response to the crisis. We've put money, not much money, very targeted on the sectors that are highly on the front line, farming, fishing, transportation. But for all of that, for all of the other sectors, we feel that we are better protected because of our energy mix, we're less exposed, and therefore we should make sure that we're nimble with our public finance. The public euro is rare, so it should be used scarcely. And I think this is probably, in a way, the signal that the bond market is telling us. Guys, you know, make sure that you react without, you know, going too far down the budgetary line, because we know it's a supply side shock. You cannot deal with a supply side shock by subsidizing demand. That doesn't work.
1: But looking at sort of dashboard of all the sort of the sort of data, obviously we have two wars going on that have massive impacts on the global energy markets. We have yields and we have interest rates likely going to rise in Europe and across the world, in part as a consequence of that. You have at the same time, you know, borrowing costs rising. You have at the same time fiscal space is just not where it used to be. Don't you see the potential here for all of the ingredients for something disorderly to happen? And at the same time, equity markets vertical in the United States.
0: Thanks for lifting my spirits. Well, this is exactly why we're here. This is exactly why we need to engage and discuss all of that, to make sure that we exchange on the best practices and the things we shouldn't do, to engage with the central bankers so that they can tell us what they're going to be looking for in order to avoid second round effect. I mean, this is a time where, as you said, risks have risen. And when risks are rising, we need to make sure that we, as, you know, drivers of the global economy, we're not the only ones anymore, which was the case in the 70s when this was created. We have our eyes on the ball and making sure that we're doing the right things, because we can't do the right things. Coordination, engagement, nimble public finance, targeted help, and obviously, you know, hoping that the resilient economy will still prove it. At the end of the day, the main challenge is to reopen the Strait of Hormuz. We know this. Hopefully, it's going to happen soon.
1: So what do you need to know from Scott Bessent, who I understand you spoke to yesterday, you'll be speaking to, obviously, over the next couple of days? What do you need to know from the U.S. administration?
0: How did the China trip go? Obviously, we're very interested in the way the conversation between China and the U.S. is. I think he's convinced, at least the conversations I've had with him have tended to show me that this is open, this is important. What's happening here? The fact that we can engage on global imbalances, on raw materials and critical minerals, on the help that we can provide with developing countries faced with that crisis, and on the crisis itself. We can engage, we trust each other, and I think we've built over the last 6 months a good enough relationship that we can say that. We're going to see, hopefully we'll have a communique that's going to send a signal to the world and to the markets. And then, you know, we need to keep on working. We need to keep on working because the job isn't done yet.
1: And what place in that communique would you like to see the issue of critical raw materials play? Because obviously there's a number of initiatives. You have the Pax Silica in the United States, which the EU is now, I understand, considering joining. Do you think that that is a valid initiative? And is that just basically an anti-China?
0: There are three things. No, it's not just about being against China. I mean, obviously China, you know, weaponized raw materials a year ago, and this shouldn't be the case. But the best way of addressing this is to have a diversified supply chain. So the way we are seeing critical raw materials discussions here is threefold. One, to make sure that we understand and follow the markets. This is what the IEA has been doing since the 70s, and we're in a bit of a similar situation. Two, have potential agreements in which we agree as nations to work together in making sure the market works. But three, even more importantly, we need to show that on the ground things are happening, that projects are rising from the ground up to extract, to refine, and to build magnets. There's great projects. There's one in the southwest of France where French, US, and Japanese capital is financing a French factory that's going to refine and reutilize rare earths to export to Japan. This is multilateralism on the ground that seems to be working. We need to show the world that we can work together to address those critical issues of electrification.
2: So that was Bloomberg's chief Europe correspondent Oliver Crook speaking to the French finance minister Roland Lescure at the G7 finance chiefs meeting in Paris at the moment. We'll have a check on the markets for you next.
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4: And I'm Lizzie Burden. 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
3: So looking at the markets, actually UK gilt yields look reasonably restrained. 5.16 yields actually falling here in the UK as we see European yields up 1.5 basis points for German benchmark 10-year yields at 3.18. Lizzie, this as we look at the markets and Brent crude futures are up by 0.7%, $110 a barrel this morning. European stocks are down 0.5%. Stock futures for the US are in the red. Really markets taking on board the impact of higher oil prices and the worries around inflation.
4: Now to our top stories. A rout in global bonds is intensifying this morning as the deadlock over the Iran war fuels growing investor alarm. Bonds in Europe had a steady opening, but Treasuries declined across the curve, with the 30-year yield rising to its highest level in almost 3 years. Japan's 10-year yields, meanwhile, jumped to levels last seen in 1996, while the nation's 30-year yield surged 20 basis points. And as bond yield climbs, stocks extended their slide from record highs. Monday's market turmoil followed a sell-off in stocks and bonds on Friday. Mark Cudmore is our Markets Live executive editor.
5: We obviously have a generally strong enough global economy with the AI capex spending. So there's a demand side inflation story. And then we've had a massive supply side shock, which is still yet to be fully priced via the disruption in the Middle East and the blockage of the Strait of Hormuz. It's not just an energy crisis, it's a broader supply chain problem.
4: Mark Cudmore speaking there as Ed Yardeni, President and Chief Investment Strategist at Yardeni Research, warned in his latest note that the Federal Reserve needs to catch up with bond markets. He said the Fed must remove its easing bias or risk losing control of borrowing costs.
3: Well, when it comes to the Middle East, the US and Iran remain far apart on a deal to end the war and to reopen the Strait of Hormuz. On Sunday, President Trump made clear that his patience is wearing thin. More on that now from Bloomberg's Monica Ricks.
6: President Trump warned Iran on Truth Social, posting the clock is ticking to make a deal and reopen the Strait of Hormuz. But a drone attack, which sparked a fire at a United Arab Emirates nuclear plant, is now highlighting the risks of a fragile ceasefire in the region. Iranian threats on shipping in the Persian Gulf have also brought the region's energy exports to a near standstill. Though Trump said three Chinese tankers went through Hormuz this week, loaded with Iranian oil. A Vietnam-bound tanker carrying 2 million barrels of Iraqi crude also made it early this morning. Monica Ricks, Bloomberg Radio.
4: And China's economic growth slowed sharply as booming exports failed to offset its ailing domestic economy. Retail sales rose 0.2% in April, which was more pessimistic than every economist's forecast. And industrial production also came in at its weakest reading in 3 years. A gauge of investment unexpectedly shrank. The disappointing data comes in spite of exports booming, leading to analysts naming China a two-speed economy.
3: And those are a few of our top stories for you this morning. Coming up next, we're going to be talking about the markets with UniCredit's head of equity capital markets, Silvia Viviano, joining Lizzie Burden and me, Caroline Hepke, here in London. This is Daybreak Europe. This is Bloomberg.
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15: We haven't seen a breakout of yields to these levels in quite some time. And that 5% level for the long bond, that matters. And it has in the past for equities. So I'm keeping an eye on what happens in the stock market today, frankly.
16: What is pushing rates higher? Again, you mentioned the 30-year at 5.10%. That really gets people's attention. The 10-year at 4.55, that breaks out a little bit. What's going on there? that?
15: Well, I think we're still trading the conflict in the Middle East. We're still worried about the energy complex. We're coming off of a series of inflation prints that have demonstrated that we're already starting to see some pass-through to core. There were a few technical adjustments from the BLS that propped up the core numbers, so we weren't particularly surprised or worried, but the market clearly is, and we just went through the 10 and 30-year auctions, and so they're still in the process of being redistributed. And as we have seen in the run-up to pretty much every weekend, we're worried about the event risk of those 2 days in the Middle East, because frankly, anything can happen.
16: I guess the angst is more persistent, more stickier inflation. Is that what we're seeing?
15: I think that's part of it. There's also a fiscal concern. The inflation argument is fed into by the notion that the labor market remains on solid footing. We had a higher than expected, but still low initial jobless claims number. Inflation is moving along fine, but not to levels that are troubling yet. If the unemployment rate had been materially higher, or we hadn't had strong payrolls, I think we'd be in a much different macro environment.
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16: Joining us now is Sambanova CEO Rodrigo Liang. He is a direct competitor of Cerebras. Rodrigo, why don't you explain to us first exactly, you know, where you compete and where you differ?
18: Yeah, we're a chip maker. We build AI chips for inference. And so we're very focused on driving inference into the highest performance space. And so if you look at Cerebras, where they're demonstrated that they can actually run really, really fast on smaller models, we run the spectrum. We think that the battleground is going to be in the large models, and where the frontier models are, and even the open source models are now trillion parameter models. We're very focused on taking those big models and running them really, really fast.
16: Who gets access to your chips?
18: Well, that's a key thing. Supply chain is a battleground, and we're already taking orders into next year. But the really exciting thing about this right now is as we actually make these models more efficient and we map them against chips like ours, where we can run them 10 times faster than, say, a traditional GPU, you can make more tokens available to people. And so today we're driving them into enterprises. We're driving them into sovereign clouds because we think that the market is much broader than just the frontier models or just the hyperscalers.
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4: The time is 8:40 a.m. in London. I'm Lizzie Burden, and we check the markets for you all day long here on Bloomberg Radio. Well, the Friday story in markets is mostly continuing this Monday morning with the Middle East still in deadlock. Oil prices are higher again. Brent up 0.7%, $110 a barrel. That fueling inflation concerns and pushing up yields. We've seen the 30-year Treasury yield at its highest since 2023, currently up a basis point of 5.12%. And higher bond yields weighing on equity. equities. Here in Europe, we're looking at the Stoxx 600, down 0.7%. Losses most pronounced in France and Italy, and across the continent, only three sectors eking out gains this morning. Media top of the basket, but construction at the bottom. US futures also pointing south. S&P E-minis down 0.6%. And just a quick look to the UK, given the ongoing political instability layered on top of the geopolitics. In fact, we're seeing gilt yields are lower this morning across the curve. The 10-year yield down a basis point at 5.15%. And the pound is actually up against the dollar at 1.33, down though against the euro at 1.14. That's your Bloomberg Business Flash. Now with more on what's going on around the world, here's Caroline Hepke.
19: Lizzie, thank you so much. The US and Iran remain far apart on a deal to end the war and reopen the Strait of Hormuz. President Donald Trump signalled that his patience is wearing thin, posting on social media on Sunday that for Iran, the clock is ticking. At least three people were killed and more than a dozen wounded in a massive Ukrainian drone attack on Moscow. Russia's defence ministry says that its air defences shot down 556 Ukrainian drones in what was one of the largest attacks on the country since it invaded its neighbour. And lastly, the World Health Organization has declared a global health emergency over an Ebola outbreak in the Democratic Republic of Congo and in Uganda. More than 80 deaths have already been linked to the virus, which has no approved vaccine or treatment. Those are some of our global news headlines. Lizzie, we're getting quite a bit more in terms of the WHO and the measures that are being taken in Africa to try to prevent that spread.
4: Yeah, we are indeed. Well, let's get back to the markets now. Global bonds are slumping as oil prices continue to climb and inflation expectations climb too. UniCredit Global Head of Equity Capital Markets, Silvia Viviano, I'm pleased to say, joins us on the radio now. Good morning to you, Silvia. So we're looking across these markets and bonds are in a pretty bad place at the moment. I wonder if this is the moment where we see higher real yields becoming a genuine threat to US equity leadership.
20: Good morning, everybody. And it's a very good point, and it's a very valid point. We have seen until, let's say, at least last week, a bit of a decouple of the performance of the equity versus the bond and, you know, even the volatility that we were seeing in the markets. This week, I think, is going to prove pretty relevant to see whether this is going to now spill over into the equity markets and whether actually the sell-off and actually instead of buying into the dip is going to have a negative impact across the globe from an equity capital markets perspective.
19: Well, what do you think? I mean, the Euro Stoxx 600 is now a laggard. Do you think that European equities obviously squeezed between the US and the AI boom and the chip makers in South Korea? You know, does Europe suffer further or is it a point where it might become a buying opportunity?
20: The beauty, or you can decide whether it's beauty or not, but the problem of Europe has always been that valuation have been always much cheaper than the US. We don't have the chip makers. We are still behind from an AI perspective. However, there are some very relevant investments that need to be done across several and very important sectors like energy, infrastructure, defense. So we might be suffering from quite negative performance from a US perspective or Asia perspective, but I think investors will need still to follow a bit of a different path if they want to come into the European markets because, you know, real economy and real investments to sustain the future growth, not in the short term, but in the medium to long term, is something that we still need to see in Europe and where is still a lot of space to actually deploy capital and invest.
4: So where does the IPO pipeline fit between the AI boom on the one hand and the geopolitical shocks on the other?
20: This is a very good question. And you know, I think we will need to understand a bit better. If we look at what we've seen until now, this, you know, the start of the year has been pretty strong from even from an IPO perspective. Has not been a quantity type of markets in Europe, but more a quality type of markets in Europe. You know, companies that got listed in the defense and energy sector did well. They got a lot of traction, a lot of demand, and at least just after IPO performed pretty well. Now, what's going to happen from now on? That's something that will need to be proven. The pipeline is pretty solid. I think this part of the year we will see either follow-on offerings like the Public Power Corp announced today, this morning in Greece, that they're going to raise $4 billion because to sustain the growth and to sustain a very solid growth plan up to 2030, or some IPOs more in the defense sector, or again on the energy sectors, were actually that are still well expected and well regarded by investors and something that needs to happen in Europe. Other companies that were ready and are still ready to IPO might need to wait a bit longer and might need to get a bit more favorable window in the market, but more to be seen, frankly.
3: Yeah, okay, more to be seen. That's interesting. In terms of what you have learned from the earnings season in Europe, I mean, I noticed that Ryanair today with their results was discussing the increased cost of jet fuel. They've obviously hedged quite a lot, but their uncertainty

0: about their outlook for the year, you know, not being able to really give guidance. How much are companies discussing this oil shock? And also, there's a difference between hedging and actual shortages of things like jet fuel. Is that a real concern? Is it weighing on businesses, on growth in Europe, the idea that there could be shortages of oil and other energy supplies?
1: I think we've all seen that Q1 earnings season has been broadly supportive of equity story strength and growth and growing company. However, the messages we got from all the top management and all the CEO and CFO is that clearly there is some uncertainty that is now waiting to have an impact on the results. And they've been a bit more, a bit less aggressive on forward guidance, because, you know, the uncertainty coming from the conflict in Iran and clearly the disruption coming from the energy and the other commodity supply chain is real. From a European perspective, I think the companies have been a bit more conservative and not too negative yet, because it was more difficult to quantify the potential impact of this, for example, jet fuel shortage, etc. But some uncertainty was already very present during all the Q1 conference calls and earnings season. So I think over the next couple of weeks, over the next few weeks, we will hear more from these companies and we will have a better understanding of how they see the potential impact in their results for the second part of the year.
2: Sylvia, I just want to get your take from the equity perspective on the latest in UK politics, because we've heard a lot of people in the bond space talking about the UK becoming not necessarily uninvestable, but somewhere you don't want to touch for months, if not years. How do you see it from the equity side?
1: It's another little brick that is going to be added to a very uncertain European context, right? I mean, clearly what's happening in the UK is providing additional volatility, clearly is unsettling a bit what's happening across the markets. And if you are, especially if you are a company or a UK company that is considering coming into the market, there are some additional considerations that have to be kept into mind. Now, is this going to have a massive impact across Europe? I think this is not going to be the biggest problem we see and we have, right? In the context of the geopolitical unsettling status, I think it's just an additional thing to be kept into mind, but I don't think it's going to be the major source of derailing the IPO pipeline or the equity capital markets pipeline that we have in the second part of the year.
0: Okay. Sylvia, thank you so much for being with us. Very interesting to get your views then on what's happening in Europe. Sylvia Viviano is UniCredit's Global Head of Equity Capital Markets. So we really appreciate your time. Thank you. So coming up in the next part of Bloomberg Daybreak Europe, we are going to think a bit more then about the individual stocks that are moving. So I mentioned Ryanair. I mean, they've managed to hedge 80% of their jet fuel needs at like $67. That's great. But what happens after that? You know, it's going to be much more expensive in the CFO was sort of pointing to that. So we'll talk about Ryanair.
2: Yeah, I was speaking to Neil Sorahan this morning. Told me, get your holiday booked for the summer now before we see the next on jet fuel. So stocks to watch next. This is Bloomberg.
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0: This is Bloomberg Daybreak Europe on London DAB Radio. In the sports, Aaron Rai has clinched his first major with a stunning victory at the US PGA Championship with a final round of 65. The 31-year-old from Wolverhampton is the first English winner since 1919. With the rest of the sports news, here's George Alderman.
5: West Ham have edged closer to Premier League relegation with a 3-1 defeat at Newcastle. A point for Tottenham at Chelsea tomorrow is likely to be enough to send them down, with Spurs enjoying a

0: our superior goal difference. But boss Nuno Espirito Santo says there's still a chance it could go to their final match against Leeds.
1: We should do better so we can show at the London Stadium to our fans a different performance, a different attitude in terms of the game. Anything is possible. Let's wait for Tuesday. Even though it's difficult, we're still alive. Let's see. There's some hope.
0: Brentford remain in with a chance of qualifying for Europe after scoring a late goal to draw 2-2 against Crystal Palace. Sunderland's 3-1 victory at Everton also keeps them in the hunt for continental football. But Brighton's bid took a blow as they conceded deep into injury time in a 1-0 defeat at Leeds. Manchester United were 3-2 winners against Nottingham Forest. St Mirren will head into their Scottish Premiership relegation playoff against Partick Thistle on the back of a 1-1 draw with Dundee United. They meet for the first leg on Thursday. Scotland's rugby union head coach Gregor Townsend has called Scott Hastings an iconic figure following the death of his former teammate, aged 61. He died yesterday morning, having been diagnosed with cancer in 2022. Hastings was part of the Scottish team that claimed the Grand Slam in the 1990 Five Nations. Well, England continued their dominance in the Women's Six Nations as a 43-28 victory over France sealed a fifth consecutive Grand Slam title. Ireland secured a third place finish with a 54-5 thrashing of Scotland. Wales ended up bottom and winless.
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3: A very good morning. If you're just joining us, it's 8:53 a.m. in London. I'm Lizzie Burden, and we check the markets for you all day long here on Bloomberg Radio. You're looking at the Stock 600 down 0.7%, 53 minutes into the cash open. The FTSE 100's flat to the downside. The CAC 40 is carrying a lot of the weight here, down 1.1%. The DAX in Frankfurt down 0.4%. So break it down by sector across the continent. Still, we only have three sectors in positive territory. Media leading the gains up 1.1%. Energy not far behind. But bottom of the basket now at autos and parts, and construction not far behind that at the bottom. Now, if we look over across the pond to the US picture, S&P E-minis are pointing south, down 0.5%, as are NASDAQ futures. So it looks like what we're seeing in the bond market is going to continue to weigh on the equity market, as we saw on Friday. We're seeing yields higher on the 10-year treasury, treasuries at 4.6%, up a basis point. Actually down for gilts. So on the 10-year, we're down 2 basis points at 5.15%. But the more global bond story traces back to what's happening in the Middle East. The impasse between the US and Iran continuing. Brent up again by more than 1% at $110 a barrel this morning. So that's your Bloomberg Business Flash. Now, let's take a look at some of the individual stocks on the move today in Europe. I'm Lizzie Burden with Caroline Hepke, and we're joined by our Bloomberg reporter, Chloe Melle. So, Chloe, I want to start with Ryan. We heard from them off the back of their results this morning. Am I going to get to go on holiday this summer?
4: Hopefully. But for Ryanair, it's going to be a little bit of pressure on costs. So it was the latest airline to give some details about the impact of those higher fuel prices. So it said that its fuel bill had already risen by a few hundred million euros, which is not a very specific figure, but it seems actually a little bit better than some of the other figures that have been shared by other airlines. So we had IAG, for example, mentioning a 2 billion euro bill. And so Ryanair is considered to be a bit more resilient to those higher fuel costs than some of its peers because of fuel hedging. And so it has hedged about 80% of its fuel at $67 a barrel for this year. So that will protect earnings. But if we see the conflict persist and the Strait of Hormuz still not reopening soon, then those costs will start to pile up and they will start to increase quite dramatically for Ryanair as well. And it said that it was far too early right now to provide any sort of meaningful profit guidance, given the volatility in fuel prices and the lack of clarity around when that conflict will actually end. But this is something that's going to start weighing on the performance a little bit. And then we also have, in addition, addition to this fuel cost problem, also higher costs coming from a few different things, including engine maintenance, some significant pay increases for crew, and then also the EU's environmental taxes. So there's a bunch of different costs that are starting to come through. And so it seems that overall Ryanair is taking quite a cautious approach going into this new fiscal year. And that's really dragged down the shares this morning.
5: Okay, so that on Ryanair. Meanwhile, over in the advertising space, Publicis, there's a deal on the table. And of course, the backdrop is always artificial intelligence for the ad companies, isn't it?
4: Yeah, absolutely. So quite a good day for Publicis. Shares up this morning after, as you say, agreeing to buy a data collaboration platform called LiveRamp for an enterprise value of $2.2 billion. So this is really part of a strategy for Publicis of accelerating this investment in AI tools. So the deal has also prompted the company to raise its growth targets for 2027 and 2028. And so we're seeing the market react quite positively to this. There's always been, well, I mean, for the last few years at least, some concern around the advertising industry about how much this economic uncertainty is impacting marketing budgets. But Publicis, throughout all of these concerns, has been a quite clear outperformer, and for a while now, compared especially to WPP in the UK. So it seems actually quite resilient to the current macro uncertainty that we're seeing. And a big part of that, as you mentioned, is AI. And it's a company that's made a lot of investments into AI, into digital transformation. And this latest deal is part of that strategy. And it seems to be one that is working quite well for Publicis.
6: Chloe, finally, a big drop for Advanced Medical Solutions. What's driving that?
4: Yeah, so Advanced Medical Solutions is a company that makes surgical and wound care products. And it's dropped because TA Associates confirmed that it would not be making an offer for the company after previously considering a deal. And so the shares had rallied massively on the news of a potential deal last month. And so obviously now that that is not happening, we're seeing the shares drop quite a lot. There might be other suitors coming through, though. It's not the first time that AMS has been the subject of takeover interest. And it's also coming at quite an interesting time for British companies. There's a new piece on the terminal today about the value of mergers and acquisitions targeting UK companies rising more than 250% this year, and that is really putting the M&A advisors in London on track for their best year in more than a decade. So maybe AMS will be part of that, but not right now.
5: Okay, Chloe, thank you so much for being with us. Chloe Millet is Bloomberg reporter, taking us through all the stock movers today. You can listen to those 5-minute audio reports on the winners and losers in the stock market throughout the day. Just subscribe to Stock Movers on Apple Podcasts, Spotify, or anywhere else you listen. Lizzie, we've got a great guest coming in just a moment. We're going to be talking about infrastructure and building. This is the CEO of CBRE UK in the studio in just a moment.
6: Looking forward to that. As we are looking at the stock 600, weaker still, down 0.6%, an hour into the open. This is Bloomberg.
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5: This is Bloomberg Daybreak Europe for this Monday, the 18th of May from London. Coming up today...
11: Rising pain, a deepening sell-off in global bonds drives yields to multi-year highs as market turmoil grows.
5: The clock is ticking, inflation fears mount after Trump's latest Iran threat pushes oil prices even higher.
11: Growing, gone. China's economy slows sharply as investment resumes its decline.
5: Plus, seeking an EU turn, West Streeting's call for the UK to rejoin the European Union exposes deep labour divisions.
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5: So it's the second hour of European trading. Stocks remain down, 0.5% for the US stock 600. Watching Ryanair, which is down 3.3% this morning. Vistry, the biggest decliner, though, down by 5.8%.

0: 8% this morning. Oil prices remain high, $110 a barrel for Brent crude futures, up 0.7%. And the bond market is still concerned about inflation. We've seen a yield spike in Japan. US 10-year Treasury yields now at 4.6%. In Europe, though, German yields are steady at 3.17, and UK gilt yields are actually pulling back a couple of basis points now at 5.15% for 10-year UK gilt yields. Those are the markets.
1: Now to our top stories. A rout in global bonds is intensifying this morning as the deadlock over the Iran war fuels a growing investor alarm. Japan's 30-year yield surged as much as 20 basis points to the highest level since the tenor's debut in 1999 before paring some of the move. Treasuries also declined across the curve, with the 30-year yield rising to its highest level in almost 3 years. And as bond yield climbs, stocks extended their slide from record highs. So today's market turmoil followed a sell-off in stocks and bonds on Friday, with gilts and other European bonds holding steady after last week's losses. Here's our Markets Live strategist, Mark Cranfield.
2: When you have the long end of bond markets behaving badly, it really is one of the worst scenarios you can get across asset markets. Central banks control the short end pretty well. They adjust interest rate policy, and that has a very big effect on where short-term yields go. They have very little control over the long end of bond markets, particularly when bond supply is so huge around the world. Fiscal deficits are increasing in most of them. There doesn't seem to be a great deal of people wanting to get on and reduce those deficits at all. In fact, it's going the Iran war has made it worse. It's going the other way. Investors can see that.
1: Mark Cranfield speaking there as Ed Yardeni, President and Chief Investment Strategist at Yardeni Research, warned in his latest note that the Federal Reserve needs to catch up with the bond markets. He said the Fed must remove its easing bias or risk losing control of borrowing costs.
0: The massive moves in bond markets come as the latest analysis from Bloomberg Economics points to triple-digit oil prices pushing up global inflation throughout 2026. Bloomberg's Ewan Potts has been digging into the research.
3: In the base case from Bloomberg Economics, which assumes a continuing low-intensity conflict in the Middle East, global inflation weighted for GDP will hit 4.2% in the final quarter of this year, up from 3.1% a year earlier. Advanced economies as a whole could see inflation peak around 3.4%, also a percentage point higher than the previous year. Mapping a war escalation scenario, with crude surging to $170 this quarter, BE say that global inflation could hit almost 5.5% later this year. In London, I'm Ewan Potts, Bloomberg Radio.
1: Well, as markets increasingly react to the global inflationary pressure caused by triple-digit oil prices, the US-Iran standoff shows no signs of easing. Brent crude rose above $111 a barrel this morning. It's just shy of that now, after President Trump again pressured Tehran to agree to a deal. Posting on social media on Sunday, Trump wrote, "For Iran, the clock is ticking and they had better get moving fast or there won't be anything left of them." Bloomberg's Stuart Livingston-Wallace says the two countries are still unwilling to cooperate.
4: We know that Pakistan was in Iran over the weekend, I think, to try and further things along. But again, no evidence that anything is moving. So we have two sides that are still very far apart, basically diametrically opposed in terms of what they're prepared to accept in the way of concessions or moving forward.
1: Our executive editor for Middle East and Russia there, Stuart Livingston Wallace. Iran's semi-official Mayor news agency said that Washington had offered no tangible concessions while pursuing demands it failed to secure during the war.
0: Now, China's growth slowed in April, with investment, retail sales and industrial output all missing forecasts. Retail sales rose by just 0.2% in April, while industrial production expanded at its weakest pace in nearly 3 years, growing 4.1%. Jin Liu is HSBC's chief economist for Greater China.
5: It's surprised on the downside, to be honest, on all the prints. But we need to take things with context. Basically, with the Middle East conflict going on, that probably affect the economies in Asia. In China, probably more resilient than others, but no exception in terms of taking the hit.
0: Jing Liu there, as the latest data underscores China's growing vulnerability amid the global energy crisis.
1: Well, two of the key figures positioning to replace Keir Starmer as UK Prime Minister are taking different positions on EU membership. Former Health Secretary Wes Streeting says he wants to rejoin, labelling Brexit a catastrophic mistake.
6: It's left us less wealthy, less powerful and less in control than at any point before the Industrial Revolution. We can no longer afford to be silent about it. We must

0: But the Labour mayor of Greater Manchester told ITV News he saw it as a longer-term decision.
1: I'm not advocating that in this by-election. In fact, what I am saying is focus now domestically. Britain has got to focus very much on the here and now and the issues that are affecting people. These are the things we need to focus on rather than getting trapped in a debate about the EU. We've got to focus domestically, sort out Britain, and that has got to be the first priority.
0: Burnham's currently trying to stand for a seat in Parliament in an area that overwhelmingly voted Leave in 2016.
2: Now to some sports news. Aaron Rye has won the US PGA Championship. He finished three shots clear of the rest of the field on 9 under par after a close final round at Aronimink in Pennsylvania. Rye is the first English player in over 100 years to win the tournament. He shared his thoughts on that milestone after his victory.
3: There's a lot of incredible and historic English players over those 100 years who have gone on to achieve incredible things and had phenomenal careers. But to win this event and then to be a person that's the first one to have won it in such a long time from England, is an amazing thing and something to be extremely proud of.
2: Golfer Aaron Rye speaking there as Rory McIlroy ended up five shots back after closing with a 1 under 69. Wow, Lizzie, there's going to be so much celebration around that. English golfer from Wolverhampton, married to a golfer as well. But a huge win, isn't it? And also now that we have all of those LIV golfers sort of back in the US circuit, really interesting over the weekend if you were glued to it. Right, let's think about the markets then, shall we, this morning. So European bonds slipping in early trading. This as German yields rising just a fraction, though. They are pretty steady, with the exception of the UK. So 10-year UK gilt yields at 5.14% are actually down by 2.5 basis points for yields. Yields rising in the US. We did see them pop in Japan, in Australia, in New Zealand this morning. Things seem to be slowing down, though, as we get into the European and UK trading hours. Even though Brent crude futures are still up by 0.5%, $109.75 for Brent crude futures. Both WTI and Brent climbing for a third straight day. Inflation set to push higher around the world. This is the major worry for global bond markets. European stocks are down. We are currently down by 0.5% for the stock 600. And Friday's S&P 500, I mean, you did see a big decline on Friday, but actually still a seventh week of gains for US stocks. And if you look at stock futures for the US this morning, just down by about 0.4% for the S&P 500. Those are the markets, Lizzie.
0: Well, let's dive into the markets, shall we? This rout in global bonds intensifying in most places as the deadlock over the Iran war deepens inflation fears. Joining us now for analysis is the opening trades Guy Johnson. He's hot-footed over from the tele studio. Guy, I want to start, though, with gilts, because as Caroline says, we've actually seen yields falling here in the UK. Is that because Andy Burnham, the mayor of Greater Manchester, did something to calm them over the weekend?
4: I'm not sure. They went up a lot on Friday in terms of the yields. So I think probably there is that to bear in mind when you think about what is happening first thing this morning. I don't think there was anything dramatic over the weekend to keep the story moving on the upside in terms of yields. So I think that probably is enough for people to pause and say, actually, maybe we will stabilise the situation at the moment. So yes, a little bit of a bid coming back in. So that stands in stark contrast to what we're seeing elsewhere. But it was a big move on Friday.
2: Yeah, it was. And I mean, no doubt the wrangling in terms of the politics is going to go on a long time in the UK. And that uncertainty, you have to add that kind of political risk in. As we think about what is happening in Japan, I mean, it's to a lesser extent, but the inflation and government spending issue is also huge in Japan, as it is in the UK and in the US.
4: But Japan, so the difference with Japan, though, is while it is the same as everywhere else, so we are now expecting a hike from the BOJ and we're expecting potentially more fiscal expansion to come through from the new government. Japan has been this provider of capital to the world for a very, very long time. Japan has had super low rates and it's had a policy of keeping those rates low, and therefore has been this huge wall of liquidity that has come out of Japan into global markets. If that starts to slow down, stop or even reverse, then the effects of Japan could be quite dramatic elsewhere, not just in Japan. So Japan looks like it's part of the same narrative, but the effect of it could be just that much more different.
2: Yeah, it's the repatriation idea, isn't it, of Japanese investors, whether they bring money back on shore, Lizzie?
0: Yeah, I mean, if you also just talk about treasuries, Guy, I was talking to Mark Cranfield this morning and asking him if the moves higher on yields are going to stop the Fed cutting when we've got war shit. And he says it is way bigger than that. He was like, look at the long end. If things get out of control at the long end,

0: this is going to touch commodities, equities, credit even. Do you see it as that big of a dystopian picture?
1: US, if the US 30 year stays where it is, even if it just stays where it is, it's going to have a very big effect. US mortgages are priced off that. It has a big effect, therefore, into people's pocketbooks very quickly at a time when they're dealing with a lot of other things as well. So it is going to have a dramatic effect. A US 30 year north of 5% is a big deal. You get a 10 year that goes north of 5%, then we're really in big territory, but we're not there quite yet. But things are certainly shifting. So yeah, I think these are significant moves. I think that the Fed cutting at this point, I think it's going to be a real struggle to deliver upon that. And there's a danger that if it does cut, actually it makes the long end situation even worse. So potentially we have much more on this narrative. We're going to find out a little bit more this week with the Fed meeting. But yeah, north of 5% and staying there on a US 30 year is a big deal.
2: Yeah, it is a huge deal. And the kind of big question is also whether we see yields continuing to grind higher or not. I mean, that's the kind of thing that markets are really focused on. And then the next trigger points, I don't know, there could be the CPI prints that we're going to get out of the UK this week, out of Japan also later on this week. So all things we've got to watch this week, right?
1: It's a huge week. So you've got NVIDIA numbers coming up.
2: Yes.
1: Don't ignore those.
2: Yep.
1: You've got the potential announcement of an IPO of SpaceX. That's going to be a big deal. Up until now, we've seen basically de-equitization. Companies have been buying back their stock for years and years and years. We are about to see an awful lot of stock arrive back on a market. What effect does that have? It's going to reverse that de-equitization narrative. So SpaceX coming to market is a big deal. So yeah, NVIDIA is going to be there. You've got this bond market narrative still to go, and we don't know what is happening in the Gulf. What happens there next could have a big effect on yields as well.
0: Okay, Guy Johnson setting us up for a potentially busy week ahead. The opening trade anchor, Guy Johnson, who'll be back on TV at 7 a.m. London time tomorrow.
2: Yeah, absolutely. Nice to see you, Guy. Thank you so much. Right, we're going to pivot to something a little bit different. So the UK, we know, heavily reliant on the private sector for development of UK infrastructure. For the property firm CBRE, it means opportunities in investments for healthcare, for accommodation, and for the much-talked-about data centre build-out. But this with the backdrop of global bond yields rising, particularly UK gilt yields. They spiked on Friday. Does that dent the sector? Really pleased to say that we have CBRE UK CEO Rishi Bukar with us. Good morning. Really
3: Good
2: great
3: morning,
2: to
3: Caroline.
2: See you. Thanks for coming over. You spoke to my colleagues on TV, so I'm really glad that I've got you on radio as well. You've released a report about the rise of infrastructure capital, how important it is. Where is the fastest growing sector in amongst this infrastructure build out? Are your clients making active investment decisions now for the UK and Ireland?
3: So a couple of comments, Caroline. Firstly, we're seeing a very interesting trend at the moment where we are seeing real estate investors invest in alternative asset classes.
2: Mm-hmm.
3: Healthcare, data centres, which I'm sure we'll come on and talk about, and living, which is broadly student accommodation, flats and single family homes. And at the same time, we're seeing more traditional infrastructure investors, those that would have invested in tolls, bridges, motorways, investing in real estate which have infrastructure like characteristics. So those assets have got high barriers to entry, long leases, in today's environment inflation linked leases. And the reason that's interesting is I heard you talk about gilt prices earlier. Infrastructure investors typically have lower leverage or no leverage versus a typical real estate investor, which means they should be able to pay more. So going back to your question, we are absolutely still seeing lots and lots of real estate transactions closing. I think we're day 80 of the war today. What we have seen, unsurprisingly, is a modest price reduction for those deals that were getting close to getting done. But we're seeing no shortage of demand right now for real estate and real estate adjacent assets.
0: Rishi, good morning. I wonder where you're seeing more demand for data centres. Does that mean you're seeing less demand for offices as workers are replaced by AI?
3: Morning, Lizzie. So I'll make a couple of points. You know, the first one is everybody's talking about AI and worried about what could go wrong. The way I like to think about it is what could actually go right. So in London right now, we're seeing a huge number of AI tech engineers being hired. That's great for employment. Second point, we are expecting AI-focused companies to take up to 4 million square foot of new office space here in London by 2033. We saw Anthropic take 150,000 square foot recently.

0: third point is on a global basis for corporate occupiers, non-AI companies, but they employ a lot of people. We haven't seen them sign leases that are any shorter than they were a decade ago. And the reason that's important, if they thought they were going to have fewer people or they were more uncertain about the environment, you would typically expect them to sign shorter leases. So we're not seeing that. And then the point around demand for data centers versus offices, in part, you've got different buyers, so you're not cannibalizing one another. But where you do have real estate buyers, we're seeing a huge demand for data centers. If you just take London right now on a pan-European scale, London accounts for about 30% of data center live capacity. It's about 80% nationally. It is by far and away the largest city in Europe out of the big five being Paris, London, Amsterdam, Dublin. And so we're not seeing any shortage in demand at all.
1: Okay, no shortage in demand. How quickly can you really build a data centre in Britain given the power and water constraints?
0: So that is the absolute right question to ask. So West London right now will probably take you 10 years to build a data centre. That's 2 years to get planning, albeit the government has designated data centres critical infrastructure, so maybe it's a bit quicker. 2 years to build. But right now with supply friction, that's also hard availability of materials and cost. And then the big point that you were saying, Caroline, up to 6 years to get power.
1: Yeah. Mm-hmm. So surely that timeline, you have to add a number of years to that because of government fragility, the change of leadership. Are your clients, you know, are they delaying any plans because of the fragility of the government now?
0: Look, we've to a certain degree since 2020 had some level of uncertainty every year. Some more than others. Real estate's clearly a longer term commitment. So people do look through short term political volatility. The bigger issue was going to be interest rates. You know, real estate buyers are typically higher levered. So the higher the gilt yields go, the more expensive real estate becomes. But real estate investors generally can invest in any environment. But what they do need is certainty, stability and predictability, which is a bit of a challenge right now within the UK. But, you know, things will get resolved. It's a long-term commitment. We don't expect in the short term, in the longer term, that to really influence the amount of real estate investment there is in this country.
2: But what if the AI bubble bursts and you get hyperscaler capex cycles slowing down, Rishi?
0: So look, it's a question that everybody's asking. The amount of capex that's being spent, and why does that matter for real estate? It matters because you've got an awful lot of real estate debt being lent against this capex. Look, I'm not an AI specialist, but you know the earnings forecast for some of these big data center businesses is enormous. But I can tell you right now, the fact that everybody's talking about it, the fact that everybody's worried about it means that people are aware of it and hopefully taking account of it in their underwriting.
1: In terms of other things that we are thinking about, and maybe that you're thinking about, if you talk about the kind of the attractiveness of building this kind of infrastructure, of basing it here in the UK, how do you defend against competitors, JLL, Cushman Wakefield? And again, with the backdrop of yields, is that not making investors think twice as yields continue to rise, but especially here in the UK?
0: So I can only tell you what we're seeing, aside from the amount of domestic capital under the Mansion House Accord, that's where you've had a number of defined contribution providers commit to invest 10% of their capital in the UK in the private markets by 2030. So you've got a wonderful pool of domestic capital. Mm. We have seen a huge increase in the amount of overseas capital looking at the UK, predominantly out of Japan, the United States and Australia. So there is something going right. People are looking to diversify away from other parts of the world, you know, and we can forget sat here in London. We've got rule of law, some of the best universities in the world, a great tech infrastructure business, a relatively stable currency and time zone in a global environment that's really valuable. Mm. It's really easy to forget these things sat here with the day-to-day minutiae of the doom and gloom. But when you travel around the world like I do, actually London is one of a handful of places that is still viewed as very attractive with stability in the long term. Obviously, we've got some short-term challenges right now.
2: Yeah, and what if there is a change of Prime Minister? If you get a more

0: or left-wing prime minister, is there any particular policy, Rishi, that worries you could slow down investment in your sector?
1: Look, without getting to the individual names, there are clearly the bond markets would, if there is a change in prime minister, there's clearly the bond markets will favour certain candidates over the other. But like I said before, from a real estate investor perspective, they're very comfortable investing at higher rates of, interest rates. That's not a problem. We've done that for years. The issue is just having some stability back. So if we do end up with a change in PM, you know, arguably some stability comes back and investors will look through it and invest.
2: Okay, I'm going to press you a bit then.
1: Yeah, sure,
2: what about renationalising various industries? What about rent controls that were discussed only a matter of days ago by the Chancellor, Rachel Rees? That would surely spook investors who are trying to build, as you say, long-term investments with rents for, you know, older people or students or whatever it might be. Rent control, it would be a huge deal for the industry.
1: To a certain degree, we've had, if you just take, let's talk about residential. Just let's look back over the last 5 to 7 years of what's happened. You can no longer claim back mortgage interest relief on your tax returns. The amount of legislation, rightly, that's come in to protect renters, most recently the Renters' Rights Act. Having said that, it's in a way, it's institutionalising the asset class. Individual private landlords are finding it too expensive, too complex to invest. We've seen a huge uptick in the amount of institutions looking for living. And actually, if you end up with more institutional landlords, arguably that's better for the tenants renting the space.
2: Okay. Rishi, really good to see you. Thank you so much for coming in and speaking to us here on Bloomberg Radio. That is Rishi Bukar, who is the CEO of CBRE UK, giving us some interesting thoughts on data centres, on the infrastructure build-out, saying, no, you know, investors not deterred as yields rise, or even really by the political situation. But I think a kind of clear message on stability, Lizzie. I mean, that was what we were talking about during the general election. You know, the new Labour leadership was meant to bring stability 2 years out. Not so much, huh?
0: Yeah, how long can you get stability in a yields environment like this globally and with President Trump's policy rippling through markets as well? Great to talk to Rishi. I feel like we're going to have to get him back after the by-election in Makerfield, perhaps, when we've got a bit more specificity.
2: Yeah, absolutely. Good stuff. Right, it's 9:24 a.m. here in the City of London. Very good morning if you're just joining us. It's Caroline Hepke with Lizzie Burden. Let's have a look at the markets this morning. European stocks are down by 0.4%. Zetra DAX down just a 0.1%. Actually, the bigger losses, the Borsa Istanbul down 1.4% this morning. Stock futures also for the US market open are sinking. The backdrop is higher oil prices. Brent crude futures $110.32 up 1%, and yields have also spiked higher in the US and in Japan, although Europe is really taking a breather. UK gilt yields are actually dropping 3 basis points to 5.14% for 10-year yields after we saw the major run up on Friday. German yields flat at 3.16%. So that is a look at the markets with Bloomberg Radio Business Flash. Lizzie.
0: Now to our top news globally. The US and Iran remain far apart on a deal to end the war and reopen the Strait of Hormuz. President Donald Trump signalled that his patience is wearing thin, posting on social media on Sunday that for Iran, the clock is ticking. Meanwhile, the World Health Organization has declared a global health emergency over an Ebola outbreak in the Democratic Republic of the Congo and Uganda. More than 80 deaths have already been linked to the virus, which has no approved vaccine or treatment. And at least 3 people were killed and more than a dozen wounded in a massive Ukrainian drone attack on Moscow. Russia's defense ministry says its air defenses shot down 556 Ukrainian drones in what was one of the largest attacks on the country since it invaded its neighbor. And those are some of our global news headlines.
2: Lizzie, thank you. Let's get into one of our big conversations with the economist Samaya Keynes, who's been speaking to Bloomberg's David Gura and Christina Ruffini on Bloomberg this weekend. They talked around President Trump's trade policy a year since Liberation Day. The FT columnist also offered some thoughts on the broader global commercial ecosystem, given her new book, How to Win a Trade War. Here's some of that conversation. Keynes beginning by describing how it's actually possible to win a trade war.
3: So think about winning not as, you know, becoming richer, but as kind of minimizing your wounds, right? So if you think about a real war, no one wins in a real war. People die. It's terrible.
4: Yes.
3: But in some cases, you might have to fight. right? And so winning in that case, as in trade wars, means minimizing your wounds, doing as best as you can, because, you know, in this era of economic conflict, we can't avoid the battle.
4: So before we get to how to do that, why are we in an era of economic conflict? Because one of the things you talk about is how trade used to be kind of a

0: something that you took a little bit for granted in foreign policy. It just kind of worked. I mean, I remember studying this as a kid in the early 2000s. There was this McDonald's rule, right? No economy that had a McDonald's had ever gone to war with another economy that had a McDonald's, because the trade kind of was the buffer for that. And then Russia invaded Georgia the first time around, and that went out the window. But why did it work and it doesn't work now?
1: Yeah, so I think the simple answer is, you know, we used to have a rules-based system, right? And you essentially had the Americans as the kind of global Navy fleet, right? Patrolling the seas, making sure everyone played by the rules. And essentially what happened is over time, you know, we had the emergence of China. They didn't play by the rules. Trust was broken down. And the Americans said, you know what? No, we're not going to be the Navy fleet anymore. We're going to be the pirates. And we're going to you know, fight for ourselves. And, you know, pirates bring a lot of chaos with them. But, you know, the underlying problem, which is that you have China, you know, doing its own thing, not playing by the spirit of the rules, means that old rule book just isn't going to work anymore. And so, you know, we've got this kind of, you know, playing field where we can't just switch off our brains and say, well, what would the rule book say? We need to, you know, engage and react and learn how to fight.
2: As you talk, I think of that Mark Carney speech at Davos, in which he really says the rules-based order has failed. There's a recognition now, as this trade war continues to unfold, that maybe it wasn't so great after all, that a lot of economies were left to the wayside as kind of the larger powers were able to enjoy the benefits of it. How do you react to that? How good, I guess, to put it bluntly, was the rules-based order for most countries in the world?
1: So, okay. I mean, I think there was always this sense that, you know, the rules-based, who wrote the rules, right? I mean,
0: winners,
1: you know,
0: and losers.
1: The biggest player, you know, the U.S. wrote the rules. It was pretty happy with the rules when it wrote them. you know, that said, for a smaller country, right, if you're not in a rules-based system, you're in a power-based system. Mm-hmm. And they don't do very well in a power-based system, right? And so okay, maybe there were some bits, there were some things about the rules-based system that weren't, you know, nice or fair. But it might be better than a chaotic situation where essentially might is right. And if you find yourself opposing, you know, on the other side of a U.S. or a China, then, you know, good luck to you.
0: So let's look at the recent trip of President Trump to China as kind of an example of where you think that went well, where you think that fight was executed correctly, who you think came out on top, and maybe some tips for negotiating with China on trade in the future.
1: Okay, so now I, as you know, like every other trade nerd in the world, was watching this meeting closely, was expecting or hoping for some deliverables, some concrete things we could analyze. And, you know, at the point at which Trump left for DC, there wasn't really much.
2: Right.
1: And I think, you know, this really speaks to the fact that we're not in a world in which President Trump can, you know, beat the Chinese with tariffs, and the Chinese will kind of meekly say, oh, well, what do you want? Do you want us to announce some purchases to make you feel good? Right, we've kind of moved on from
0: that. Why doesn't that work? Can you break down why that's just not a winning way to approach this?
1: Well, I mean, the simple answer is that China can fight back, right? I mean, we saw last year when China threatened the, you know, the restrictions of exports of rare earths, these critical components that go into the defense industry, the waters industry. You know, China has weapons too. And you know, after the first Trump administration, the Chinese went away and said, okay, we didn't enjoy that. how do we prep? And this speaks to the bigger lesson when you want to fight a trade war, which is, you know, trade wars are like real wars, and logistics win real wars. Prep wins real wars. You need strategy, you need planning, you need to build up your defense before you run onto the battlefield all guns blazing, right? And that's what Trump didn't do last year. And now I think we're in this kind of stalemate because the Chinese are, you know, pointing at their nice big shiny weapon and saying, you know, gee, wouldn't it be terrible if we used it?
2: There are the principals fighting this war, and then there are those who are kind of caught up in it. And we had a conversation about a week ago with these spice importers who fought back in the court system against the president's latest round of tariffs. And one of the things we asked them was, how did they decide to do this? Why did they feel like they had a shot at subverting what had been put in place, and they felt like they had to, and they thought about the wider impact of what they might do? In a trade war, what is the role of the regular person or the regular company who may disagree with the broader principles of the war, wants to fight back, I guess, against those who are waging it?
1: Yeah, I mean, well, within the U.S. system, one of the main constraints on President Trump's activity has been the courts, right? And in the medium run, in the long

0: run, if the U.S. wants to restore trust in its you know, trading partners, then it's going to need to show that it's going to behave less erratically, right? And so, you know, that court system is one of, you know, is an institution that actually should play to the U.S.'s advantage.
1: So that was Soumaya Keynes, economist and author of How to Win a Trade War, speaking to Bloomberg's David Gura and Christina Ruffini on Bloomberg This Weekend.
2: Yeah, and of course, if you're wondering whether it is Keynes, that Keynes, of course it is. She's the great, great niece of John Maynard Keynes, obviously the economist, the British economist. So interesting, her view and also her book on trade. So one of our key conversations. It's 9:32 a.m. here in the City of London. Good morning. I'm Caroline Hepke.
1: And I'm Lizzie Burden. 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
2: Right. Quick look at the markets. European stocks are declining. We still have pressure in bond markets with the U.S. and Japanese yields, but actually in Europe, yields are declining this morning and US stock futures are lower with oil prices still firm, $110 a barrel for Brent crude futures.
1: Okay, let's get to our top stories. A rout in global bonds is intensifying this morning as the deadlock over the Iran war fuels growing investor alarm. Bonds in Europe had a steady opening after Treasuries declined across the curve, with the 30-year yield rising to its highest level in almost 3 years. Japan's 10-year yield jumped to levels last seen in 1996, while the nation's 30-year yield surged 20 basis points. And as bond yields climbed, stocks extended their slide from record highs. Monday's market turmoil followed a sell-off in stocks and bonds on Friday. Mark Cudmore is our Markets Live executive editor.
3: We obviously have a generally strong enough global economy with the AI capex spending. So there's a demand side inflation story. And then we've had a massive supply side shock, which is still yet to be fully priced via the disruption in the Middle East and the blockage of the Strait of Hormuz. It's not just an energy crisis, it's a broader supply chain problem.
1: Mark Cudmore speaking there as Ed Yardeni, President and Chief Investment Strategist at Yardeni Research, warned in his latest note that the Federal Reserve needs to catch up with bond markets. He said the Fed must remove its easing bias or risk losing control of borrowing costs.
2: So that's our key story this morning, what is happening in bond markets. But then I wonder if you saw the kerfuffle around Swatch over the weekend, Lizzie. Swatch was forced to shut stores, cancel the launch of its Audemars Piguet pocket watch collaboration after massive crowds raised safety concerns. Swiss watchmaker shut nearly 20 shops throughout the US on Saturday and then cancelled events in the UK and France and other locations. New York police even reportedly arrested one person outside the Swatch location in Times Square. There you go.
1: I think it's just about the names and the price.
4: It doesn't even have a strap.
1: Very weird stuff for 2026. Anyway, we shall get back to safer territory next. We'll be talking the markets with Kim Crawford of JP Morgan. That's next. This is Bloomberg.
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9: On the latest edition of the Wall Street Week podcast, we sit down with Bridgewater founder Ray Dalio for his views on what the war in Iran tells us about the role of the U.S. in the world, its rivalry with China, and what an investor's to do when it seems like the world order is breaking down.
10: So I think winning the war is clear. Iran is perceived as a middle power, not a great power. And can the United States win it or not? And this is now having a big effect in when I go around the world, like in Asia. You know, the United States has been viewed as a countervailing force relative to China. Okay, now it's believed that the United States cannot be relied on to fight that war, will not be there with those bases. And this is changing relationships with China, too. You're seeing a number of leaders go up to China and essentially have relations, but it's like the tribute system. But also in the region, there's the recognition, in their view, that there is an environment where the countries in the region I have to recognize and respect that power. And so now you're seeing that happen. That tribute system is not a...

0: oppressive controlling system. It's much more like there's the more powerful have an obligation to behave well with the less powerful, and the less powerful have an obligation to recognize the more powerful, and they should operate in a harmonious way.
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9: Joining us now is Ben Smith, Global Head of Research at Invesco. When does the bond market become a problem for equities?
10: It's a very, very good question at the moment. There is certainly a tipping point. I don't think we're there at the moment.
9: Where is there, do you think?
10: That is the million-dollar question, and I wouldn't want to put a number on it because I think it's a combination of a number and it's a combination of other factors.
9: Right.
10: You need to see a number of these straws sort of put on the camel's back, as if you will,
9: yep,
10: for it to break. So I don't think there's necessarily a specific number, but I think if you get bond yields rising, you get more hawkish comments coming through from central banks, and simultaneously you get the earnings and the growth picture deteriorating, that's when you've got a problem. At the moment, you've got the earnings and the growth picture actually,
9: yeah,
10: coming through pretty resilient, and that's something,
9: yeah,
10: that I think is going to persist for a period of time.
9: How much can I hang my hat on that great earnings picture at the moment?
10: Well, also Q1, 2 months of those, you didn't have a conflict. Only,
9: yeah,
10: 1 month you did. Now you have the conflict. Now you have those sort of,
9: yeah,
10: knock-on effects. So it's, again, major question. The thing that gives me some confidence that this can persist for a period of time is that if you look at the private sector around the world, it is in a much more resilient state than,
9: yep,
10: we have seen in previous decades, certainly than we saw in 2007 when we went into that crisis.
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11: The time is 9:40 a.m. in London. I'm Lizzie Burden, and we check the markets for you all day long here on Bloomberg Radio. Well, let's check in on where that bond sell-off is at the moment. The 10-year Treasury yield is actually now steady at 4.59%, and we're seeing yields lower here in Europe across the 10-year space, at least. The 10-year gilt yield is now down 3 basis points at 5.14%, though, of course, we've got to take into account the big moves we saw the other direction on Friday. And we're still higher on the US 30-year yield, up a basis point at 5.12%. That coming down, of course, to what's been happening in the Middle East, still in deadlock, and oil prices higher as a result. Brent trading up 0.9%, $110 a barrel, and the bond moves have been weighing on equities. So we're looking at S&P E-minis pointing negative, down 0.3%. NASDAQ futures down 0.1%. The Stock 600 down 0.3% as well. The FTSE managing to eke out gains on the FTSE 100. Up 0.1%. The CAC 40 down 0.8%, and the DAX in Frankfurt flat to the upside. Just breaking it down by sector across the European continent, and we still actually have a few more sectors in positive territory now. Energy still leading the gains at 1.4%, bottom of the basket. Autos and parts, 8 out of 20 in the green at the moment. And that's your Bloomberg Business Flash. 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
12: Lizzie, thank you. The US and Iran remain far apart on a deal to end the war and reopen the Strait of Hormuz. President Trump signalled his patience is wearing thin, posting on social media on Sunday that for Iran, the clock is ticking.

0: The World Health Organization has declared a global health emergency over the Ebola outbreak in the Democratic Republic of Congo and in Uganda. More than 80 deaths have already been linked to the virus, which has no approved vaccine or treatment. And lastly, at least three people were killed and more than a dozen wounded in a massive Ukrainian drone attack against Moscow. Russia's defense ministry says that its air defense has shot down 556 Ukrainian drones in what was one of the largest attacks on the country since it invaded its neighbor. Those are some of our global news headlines, Lizzie.
1: Well, as we say, global bonds have been slumping as oil prices continue to climb and inflation expectations climb as well. JP Morgan's global rates portfolio manager Kim Crawford's back in the studio with us to discuss. Kim, we've had back-to-back hot inflation prints out of the US. 10-year Treasury yields up above 4.5%. Just checking that's still the case. Yes, indeed, it is still the case. How much credibility will Kevin Warsh really have with markets if he's still pushing for cuts this year?
2: Yeah, we just see no reason for the Fed to cut. In the data that you're seeing, and I do think they have to shift from their away from their easing bias to a neutral bias at the next meeting. I do think Warsh will do that, even though he has, say, a more dovish outlook on the economy than Powell did. But I think he could do it elegantly in terms of just reshaping the language on the statement from scratch. So dropping that statement completely, but just rewriting it in another way. And it's just that the inflation is just looking pretty bad. Like you said, services inflation in the US is still sticky. You know, at the start of the conflict, I would say that our corporate analysts were telling us that the narrative was that corporates wouldn't be able to pass through prices because the consumer is fragile. But in the last few weeks, as the conflict has gone on for longer, those rumblings are starting to shift towards, if this conflict is still happening in Q3, then by Q4 and Q1 next year, we might have to look at passing through prices. So I think the inflation story isn't good. The labor market story is also looking a bit more resilient, right? It's on a firmer footing. I think if you look at job openings, they're starting to rise. Claims and cuts, they're relatively low and stable. It's the first time since last spring, I think, that we've had two consecutive months of positive payroll growth. And that strength is also starting to broaden out. So I think you've got this AI narrative, which also at the start of the year was maybe looking like it was going to hinder employment. But I think the burden of proof has shifted a little bit on that front as well.
0: UK bond yields, meanwhile, are steady this morning, yeah, although sort of near multi-year highs. We had various comments out over the weekend from Andy Byrne and from Wes Streeting. So these are the candidates who are expected to challenge Keir Starmer for the Labour leadership. And we also have the CPI print for the UK this week. Do you think that three hikes from the Bank of England is too much for markets? I mean, you know, too little from the Fed and too much for the BOE?
2: Yeah, I think given the demand situation that we're seeing in the UK, I would say it's not as strong as the US. But the problem with the UK economies is that it's almost learnt to just structurally deal with inflation quite well. So if you think of how corporates are thinking of passing through prices, what we're seeing is more a, in 2022, we didn't raise prices quick enough. So let's do it a bit quicker this time, you know, despite the backdrop that we're seeing. But I do think with all the political uncertainty, the BOE is still in restrictive territory. So they can be a little patient. But if I run the committee and I'm looking at what the PMIs are telling us in terms of input versus output prices, I do think getting ahead of the game is better than staying put. Three hikes eventually, I think, does depend on how long the conflict actually ends up going on for, but we're just not seeing enough demand destruction yet to be confident that the peak in inflation is here.
1: And if that political instability worsens, do you see gilt yields above 6%?
2: Yeah, it depends on all the policies that come in the end. I think, you know, in the last 2 weeks, gilt yields have traded pretty well, considering all the politics that have been thrown in it. I do think positioning was lighter going into this episode. It was much more well telegraphed. People were caught less offside than they were in the last episode. But as investors, we do fund the UK government, and the UK does not have a lot of fiscal room. So we're looking for every additional pound that's spent to really go into increasing the productive capacity of the economy, increasing the potential output, not just focused on supporting today's consumption, because that's where debt sustainability gets more questioned. So I don't think we're out of the woods yet, because I do think, although sensible heads will prevail in the end, I can see a situation where there is an attempt to see what they can get away with first.
1: I wondered then, when you said sensible heads, if you meant the bond vigilantes.
0: In terms of, well, that kind of politics, we've got the G7 discussions this week. One ECB policymaker talking about, I expect a lot from the G7 discussions. As a central banker, you always are concerned about markets. Really? What can these central bankers and finance ministers do about this situation, really? And also, you've got a lot priced in for the ECB in terms of rate hikes too. Maybe too much again.
2: Yeah, nearly four hikes now.
0: Yeah.
2: And I think the reason bond markets have gone to these levels is just, you're just not seeing the demand destruction. I like to think of it like you are in a car with a tire that has a slow leak. You're still able to drive, but the pressure is just dropping ever so gradually. And then you've got the AI boom, which is also keeping financial conditions a bit looser than otherwise you'd expect when you're seeing this level of a supply shock. And the AI boom is also competing for a lot of the same inputs that are being disrupted by the supply shock. And I think that demand is a bit less price sensitive than other areas. So I think it's just almost a perfect storm. And I do think for bond yields to fall, you need to see growth. Actually, you need to see more demand destruction before people get comfortable to step in, which then is able to compress corporate pricing power.
1: So then, if you take the whole world, where's attractive?
2: Yes. I think so. It is hard to have high conviction here, I think, when so much depends on the outcome of the conflict. But I think if I had to pick one market, it would be Europe at this point, because I do think inflation is going to push to 4%, towards 4%. The ECB is already priced to hike three or four times. And if I look at the demand picture across the world, it is the weakest in the Europe compared to the UK and the US. So consumption, early data on the consumer is less resilient than the UK and US. Yes, you've got the AI investment spending going on, but in Europe, it's much more focused on adoption, not on the build out. So the scale of that's smaller. If I look at German fiscal spending, you know, it is happening, but you're not seeing a material pass through from orders feeding into actual production. So it's taking a while to come. So you put all that together, it's a bit less of a resilient growth picture than the rest of the world. And then I also think there are quite interesting stories in Europe. So if you look at it's a bit niche, but if you look at Czech Republic, Hungary, they're yielding about 5 and 5.5%.
0: Yeah.
2: You've got a bit more carry over Germany, and you've got some good stories there.
0: All right, Kim, lovely to see you. Thank you so much. JP Morgan's at Kim Crawford. This is Bloomberg.
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0: This is Bloomberg Daybreak Europe on London DAB Radio. In the sports, Aaron Rye has clinched his first major with a stunning victory at the USPGA Championship with a final round of 65. The 31-year-old from Wolverhampton is the first English winner since 1919. With the rest of the sports news, here's George Alderman.
9: West Ham have edged closer to Premier League relegation with a 3-1 defeat at Newcastle. A point for Tottenham at Chelsea tomorrow is likely to be enough to send them down, with Spurs enjoying a far far superior goal difference. But boss Nuno Espirito Santo says there's still a chance it could go to their final match against Leeds.
7: We should do better so we can show at the London Stadium to our fans a different performance, a different attitude in terms of the game. Anything is possible. Let's wait for Tuesday. Even though it's difficult, we're still alive. Let's see. There's some hope.
9: Brentford remain in with a chance of qualifying for Europe after scoring a late goal to draw

0: 2-2 against Crystal Palace. Sunderland's 3-1 victory at Everton also keeps them in the hunt for continental football. But Brighton's bid took a blow as they conceded deep into injury time in a 1-0 defeat at Leeds. Manchester United were 3-2 winners against Nottingham Forest. St Mirren will head into their Scottish Premiership relegation playoff against Partick Thistle on the back of a 1-1 draw with Dundee United. They meet for the first leg on Thursday. Scotland's rugby union head coach Gregor Townsend has called Scott Hastings an iconic figure following the death of his former teammate, aged 61. He died yesterday morning, having been diagnosed with cancer in 2022. Hastings was part of the Scottish team that claimed the Grand Slam in the 1990 Five Nations. Well, England continued their dominance in the Women's Six Nations as a 43-28 victory over France sealed a fifth consecutive Grand Slam title. Ireland secured a third place finish with a 54-5 thrashing of Scotland. Wales ended up bottom and winless.
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2: 9:53 a.m. in London. Where has the time gone? I'm Lizzie Burden and we check the markets for you all day long here on Bloomberg Radio. The Friday story in markets mostly continuing this Monday morning with the Middle East still in deadlock. You're looking at the 2-year Treasury yield up a basis point at 4.07%, but actually now the 30-year yield is steady and the 10-year is down a basis point at 4.58%. We do, though, still have oil prices higher. Brent up 0.7%, $109 a barrel, so pairing gains that we saw earlier. And we have seen the higher bond yield story weighing on equities, but again, that pairing now. So the stock 600 down only 0.2% at this point. The CAC 40 in Paris down 0.7%. The DAX in Frankfurt up 0.2%. Break it down by sector across the European continent. And we now have 8 sectors in positive territory. Energy leading the gains, of course, with higher oil prices up 1.5%. Bottom of the basket still, though, autos and parts down 1.7%. And travel and leisure not far behind. Dragged down in part by Ryanair off the back of its earnings out this morning. As we look ahead to the Wall Street open, Nasdaq futures are now flat. S&P E-minis are still down, they were 0.25%. And if we just hone in on the UK, we're looking at the pound after the weekend's politics up 0.4% against the dollar at 1.33. And if we check it against the euro, we're still down 0.3% at 1.14. Looking at gilt yields on the 10-year, we are down 3 basis points today at 5.13. So a bit of relief after the weekend. That's your Bloomberg Business Flash.
3: Lizzie, thank you. Let's take a look at some of the stocks on the move today here in Europe. I'm Caroline Hepke with Lizzie Burden, and we're joined by Bloomberg's breaking news editor, Louise Moon. Let's start with Whitbread seeing gains. Why that move for the hotelier?
4: So this is after an activist investor, Corvex Management, which is one of their shareholders, has called for a sale of Whitbread, as you say, the hotel owner. So that they own the likes of Premier Inn and a host of other hotels as well. So Corvex Management has sent a letter to the board urging it essentially to reconsider its capital plan that they've been laying out recently and hire advisors to explore all options, essentially, but really pushing for a sale. They say that Whitbread is trading at what they call an unacceptable discount to its value, and it really needs to pursue meaningful strategic and structural reform, and they say that's become an unignorable thing that it needs to address. They say if it doesn't do that and it doesn't commit publicly to a formal sale, it will nominate directors to the board. Mm-hmm. But as you say, shares quickly gained after this. So the context being that Whitbread at the end of April laid out a plan, cutting spending, cutting a load of jobs, aiming to return about $2 billion to shareholders. Obviously, this is after kind of the wider headwinds that the hospitality industry is seeing, steep tax hikes, higher costs and more. And so that is, you know, addressing some of Corvex's concerns. They initially took a stake in January, seeking a review, a strategic review, but essentially this morning saying that's not enough and now pushing for a sale.
2: Louise, you've started and titled your London Rush newsletter this morning with Anglo's Aussie sale. G'day, writes Louise Moon. Is it moving the dial for the share price?
4: Well, interestingly, shares have actually fallen. So this is on the back of, as you mentioned, this deal. They're selling their Australian

0: Dill making coal mines to another British company, but a privately held miner called Dilmar, and that's for a total of up to $3.89 billion, so mostly cash, and the rest is a price-linked earnout. But as I say, shares fell not too much, but a bit through the morning. Partly the price was kind of as expected, and there's also some talk around that earnings targets being, that earnout targets being hard to hit. So potentially a bit of kind of concern surrounding the deal there. The wider context with Anglo is that, of course, it's been on a huge transformation since BHP tried to buy it in 2024. It's been totally transforming the business. So spinning off units, including platinum, they're still trying to sell De Beers diamond unit, struggling to find a buyer for that. And then they're focusing on coal. So obviously they bought up Teck Resources, the Canadian company, to focus on coal. And so this is, you know, some shift there by selling these Aussie mines.
1: Okay, so that on Anglo-American. And then just lastly, in the ad space, Publicis.
0: Yeah, so the advertising agency, they have announced a deal to buy a US company called LiveRamp. That's for about $2.2 billion. So LiveRamp is a data collaboration platform. So this is all Publicis push towards AI. And then on the back of this deal, they've raised their 2027 and 2028 growth targets. So they're seeing this to really be a boost for them. Shares so far this year are down, but up on the news this morning, up about 6%. And so, you know, analysts are noting this is strategic benefits. We've seen the wider advertising space be hit by the rise in AI, so the likes of WPP, whereas this is them really pushing into AI and so therefore seeing a benefit on the back of that.
2: Okay, Bloomberg's breaking news editor Louise Moon, thank you very much for those latest stock movers.
1: Now, just a word as we come to the end of a couple of hours of European trading. We've got fresh news on Iran. Iran says that talks with the United States are a process that continues via Pakistan, and that they've relayed their viewpoints to the Americans about the recent proposal from the Trump team. This is according to the Foreign Ministry spokesman. So that's the latest when it comes to Iran, a story we're following as oil prices continue to rise, Lizzie.
2: Well, this has been Bloomberg Daybreak Europe with me, Lizzie Verdon, and Caroline Hepke out of London. And for our London audience, Bloomberg Brief with Bonnie Quinn's coming up next. For listeners in the US and elsewhere, Bloomberg Daybreak starts right now.

0: in New York City, 10 a.m. in London. Good morning, I'm Bonnie Quinn with your Bloomberg Brief. Let's get you set up for the day. Bond yields from Japan to the United States extending their rally, with markets pricing in a move towards a Fed rate hike here in the United States. This all as oil prices rise, with Washington and Tehran stuck in gridlock over any deal. And the White House announcing a farm goods agreement with China following the Trump-Xi summit. Let's get a check on markets around the world now. First, let's go to Winnie Su in Hong Kong for the latest from Asia. Winnie.
1: Good morning, Bonnie. We're seeing Asian stocks under a bit of pressure today, with oil rising for a third day on these inflationary concerns. Now, we did have a set of numbers from China coming through, which all turned out to be quite disappointing, from fixed asset investment to retail sales numbers, all missing estimates and pointing to a slowdown in the economy. Now, bucking the trend, you're looking at South Korea's Kospi Index actually rising after Samsung Electronics said that they are in negotiation with its biggest labor union. Now, you flip the board and take a look at Asia bonds, as you mentioned, tracking those declines globally, especially with Japan's 30-year bond yield here hitting its highest level since 1999. Also goes to show how you still have these concerns around fiscal policy, with Prime Minister Takaichi now announcing an extra budget due to these concerns around the impact from the Iran war.
0: Winnie, thank you so much. Winnie Su there in Hong Kong. Now let's get over to London for a look at Europe. Here's Charlie Wells. Charlie.
2: Good morning, Vani. Well, it's those bond yields across the continent that really are in focus this morning. So we're seeing a little bit of easing in the UK, and that's after a lot of concerns here, a lot of elevation over the past few days. But you had some comments coming from Andy Burnham, the front runner in that potential leadership contest here in the UK, talking over the weekend how he supports fiscal rules. So that could actually be giving just a little bit of easing here, despite a lot of the uptick that we've seen, especially relative to the other yields across the continent. Let's flip and talk about sterling, because we're seeing a little bit of a similar story here. We know that sterling had been flirting with some of its lowest levels so far in 2026, but we're seeing a little bit of easing this morning, potentially on the back of some of those comments.

0: over the weekend.
1: Charlie, thank you so much. Charlie Wells there in London. Well, here in the US, let's keep the Strait of Hormuz in focus. It is still closed. Brent crude trading above 110. And in fact, the December contract for both Brent and WTI hit records today, having an impact on futures, although we have now turned positive barely on NASDAQ 100 futures. And if we flip up the word and look at bond yields, that's where we'll get most of our market signaling today, right? Again, we're easing off the extremes. We actually topped 410 on the two-year earlier on. We're now at 4776, the 10-year 45934, and the 30-year yield also coming back a basis point, but we had topped 513. Edyard Denny talking about perhaps the market sending a little message to Kevin Warsh, the now new Fed chair, and saying that it will have to pivot the FOMC to lacking an easing bias that by April, and that perhaps by July we'll actually get a rate hike. But the market is very concerned that Kevin Warsh will tolerate inflation for longer. All right, let's get to some individual stock movers now. Here's Chloe Melly in London.
2: Good morning, Bonnie. Let's start with some M&A this morning. The French advertising company Publicis is buying LiveRamp in a $2.2 billion deal, and that is leading to a massive rally in those LiveRamp shares this morning, more than 26%. And we are also seeing shares in Publicis rise in Paris this morning because it's a transaction that will really boost its AI capabilities as well. So we're seeing this deal be reacted to very positively on both sides this morning. Moving on to another M&A story, and Dominion Energy is also rallying this morning. It is up more than 10% as NextEra Energy is said to be discussing a deal that would value Dominion at $66 billion. So that would be the largest power deal on record. And we're seeing that reflected in those shares this morning. And finally, United Health is down. It's a little bit weak this morning after Berkshire Hathaway exited its stake in the company. The portfolio changes also included shedding companies like Amazon, Visa, and MasterCard. But we're seeing United Health in particular see that weakness this morning, down about 5% on the back of that.
1: All right, Chloe Melly, thank you so much. We'll be back later in the hour. Also coming up this hour, more on this market with Sharon Bell of Goldman Sachs and a closer look at the US-China trade deal with Jude Blanchett of Rand China Research Center. Oil then rising for a third day as President Trump keeps the pressure on and goes impatient with Iran, posting on Truth Social, quote, "The clock is ticking, and they better get moving fast, or there won't be anything left of them. Time is of the essence." Bloomberg's Jumana Rosenci joins now for more. So once again, this pressure on Iran, rhetorical pressure. Jumana, are we seeing anything physical or kinetic?
3: You can see it in global markets today, reacting to the real possibility of a resumption of hostilities. And also, Vonnie, I think it's important to note that we are in a very different environment in terms of sentiment expectations than we were a couple of days ago before that Trump-Xi summit. A lot of people were placing hopes on some form of a diplomatic breakthrough after the two leaders met. And instead, we got a lot of platitudes out of the Chinese president and Chinese foreign ministry, but nothing really that would suggest that they're going to actually exert any influence in terms of bringing Iran to the negotiating table. And if anything, the sentiment has taken a way turn for the worse overnight. That Truth Social post, as you were saying, another threat coming through from President Trump, suggesting that the clock is ticking and Iran don't have a lot of time anymore to come to the table and agree to that peace deal. Now, over the course of the weekend, we've also heard back from the Iranian side, Iranian state media, suggesting that what the U.S. are asking for is still too maximalist. They say that these are not demands that they can consider yielding to or making concessions to, and so still very, very far apart. At the same time, we speak of even more activity in the region. Yesterday, on Sunday, a drone struck a nuclear facility in Abu Dhabi. This is a civilian nuclear facility. It accounts for about 25% of the electricity generation in Abu Dhabi. It caused the fire. Thankfully, no radiological leaks. But again, another reminder that Iran can continue to cause damage on energy infrastructure. Equally overnight, Saudi Arabia's Ministry of Defense saying that they too had intercepted three drones coming through from Iraq. So once again, we're in a situation where ultimately President Trump has to make a decision. Do you go down the path of another round of kinetic military action, or do you continue with the economic blockade? Because as it stands right now, we are still in a state of impasse.
1: All right, Jumana, thank you so much. Jumana Rosenci there for us in London today. Over in Washington, the White House announcing China has agreed to buy at least $17 billion worth of agricultural products from the U.S. through 2028.

0: China back to where it was a couple of years ago, it would import about 20 to 25 billion. And so, and they stopped those essentially over the past year during the trade war as Trump rolled out all of his tariffs. So really, this is just resetting the relationship on the ag front back to where it was. And you can see that in the price of corn and soybeans and wheat today. They rose a little bit, but they didn't retrace all of the losses that were posted last week when the summit yielded somewhat disappointing results for American farmers.
1: Brendan, thank you so much. That is Bloomberg's Brendan Murray, our trade czar. G7 finance officials meeting in Paris, meanwhile, amid that global bond sell-off and, of course, the stalemate with Iran. U.S. Treasury Secretary Scott Bessent asking the G7 nations and others to, quote, follow the sanctions regimes so that we can crack down on the illicit finance that is fueling the Iranian war machine and get this money back to the Iranian people. Bloomberg's Oliver Crook is live from Paris, where the officials look to be taking a family photo right behind him right now. So, Ollie, will anybody listen to the Treasury Secretary and do his bidding?
2: Well, that's a big question, Vani. I think that for some of the Europeans in G7, potentially it's an opportunity to get on Team Trump on some of these issues on Iran, where they've been really reluctant to do so in any sort of kinetic or military fashion. And we've heard a lot of dissatisfaction from the President of the United States being very critical of G7 nations for not participating in the war in any sort of active way. So potentially, you know, potentially additional sanctions on Iran is something that the Treasury Secretary has sort of floated and put out there. Is there some way that maybe some rhetorically, in some way, the G7 can get on board with that to try to get onto a sort of more of the same page with the Trump administration? But again, if we're talking about additional sanctions on Iran or enforcing the sanctions on Iran, sanctions are a very sort of slow burning impact that you have on the Iranian economy. That does not sound like a war that is about to end. And that is the main concern for finance ministers and central bankers governed over here, is to see what the impact is going to be economically, not just on inflation, but again, on this economic side. The French economy is a very good example, who's hosting this meeting today. They stagnated in the first quarter, and this conversation about stagflation is getting louder and louder and louder, and is now spilling into the place where it really matters, Vani, and that is the bond market.
1: Absolutely. I mean, these are finance ministers for the most part, Ollie, but how much is the conversation around central banks coming up given this move to higher bond yields globally?
2: It's a very active conversation. I think for the finance ministers, there's going to be a lot of conversations between them and the finance ministers. You'll see behind me there, Christine Lagarde is there. So are the heads of the other G7 central banks, with the exception of the Fed, obviously, because there's a transition happening there. But what we're going to have is conversation about the read-through, right? What kind of fiscal policy can you have, can you implement to dampen the energy shock while not stoking inflation? I think it's going to be a very active conversation for everybody in the room behind us. And also the nature of this inflation, Vani, as we've learned over the last few years, all inflation is created differently. Is this inflation that is going to stay segregated into the energy sort of side of things, or are we going to talk about an extending to other parts of the inflation complex? And that is the big concern for finance ministers who are gathering here, and we'll have a very interesting conversation with the head of the Bundesbank and the French Central Bank tomorrow, and we'll ask them exactly that question.
1: We cannot wait for that. Ollie, thank you so much. That's Oliver Crook in Paris, where, again, there's a family photo happening behind him with the G7 ministers. So don't miss Oliver's exclusive interviews. He's got the France Bank of France Governor François Villeroy de Gallo and the Bundesbank President Joachim Nagel. They're both coming tomorrow. Now to all the top stories trending on the terminal this morning. Elon Musk says he's back in Texas working on plans for a SpaceX IPO. Musk spoke virtually at the Smart Mobility Summit in Tel Aviv. Sources say the IPO could happen as soon as this week. The company is looking to raise as much as $75 billion on a valuation of more than $2 trillion, making it the largest IPO of all time. China's growth slowed across the board in April. Investment resumed declines. Consumption deteriorated, and industrial production grew at its weakest pace in nearly 3 years. The slowdown is renewing calls for more aggressive stimulus. Hedge funds and asset managers piled into bearish sterling option bets last week after Andy Burnham secured a pathway to challenge Keir Starmer for UK Prime Minister. The bets signal fears a potential Burnham premiership could mean looser fiscal policy. Coming up, stocks falling as oil climbs. More with Sharon Bell of Goldman Sachs. This is Bloomberg.
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0: This edition of the Bloomberg Daybreak Europe podcast, our Oslo bureau chief, Heidi Taxdal Skiset, on the Norwegian salmon billionaire who's planning the world's biggest fish farm.
1: Gustav Magne Ritse, he's a 33-year-old salmon heir, and he's the majority shareholder of SalMar, the world's second largest salmon producer. And it was his dad who founded SalMar and transferred large parts of the company to Gustav, his only child, when he was only 14 years old. So he's been Norway's youngest billionaire for years. And while he's been quite reclusive, he's worked as a model in New York and elsewhere. He's been known for his love of fast cars and fashion, but also for his love of his home country and his home island.
2: Yeah, so what is he doing with the business? You've got beautiful photographs of the location. And also, this is a place where he has worked in various capacities since he was a teenager too.
1: Yeah, he started working. He said he worked at the factory when he was 12, just pushing these boxes around. He said he can still remember the sound of them screeching on the floor. And he worked out at the pens in his 20s. But this year, he got a formal role as the CEO of the family company owning most of SalMar. So now he's getting into the business side of the company, saying he's losing sleep over it. He slept better when he was working out at the pens. But now he's looking to invest more in artificial intelligence, which can now, he says, track individual fish. And these are millions and millions of salmon out in the pens off the coast. And they can track the individual fish to monitor disease.
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4: You've seen the bond market very concerned about the conflict, what the impact to inflation is going to be, how central banks are going to have to respond, and yet the equity market has been able to look through it and really focus a bit more on the tech side and continued underlying macro strength in key parts of the world. There is a risk that if the conflict extends and you see this continued rise in oil prices, then the bond yield side then becomes something that the equity market can no longer ignore. So it's almost a key transmission for the equity market to really sit up and take notice of the risks around the geopolitical crisis.
5: All right, that was Seema Shah there. Stock futures lower here in the United States after the S&P 500 snapped its record rally, oil climbing higher as well. We did hit that record, though, of 7501, and it's just a little bit off that right now. Joining us is Sharon Bell, senior equity strategist at Goldman Sachs. Sharon, you concentrate more on European equities, and that's not been quite the case with European equities. Does this global bond sell-off really impact things further in Europe, or can Europe look through some of that, global bond sell-off as well?
6: Well, I think a lot of the global bond sell-off centers in Europe. Europe has got inflation concerns. It's an energy importer. It's got weak economic growth, which doesn't help it at the moment because it's also got quite constrained fiscal positions in many countries, France, for example, but also the UK, where there's also political concerns too. So I think definitely it's a restraint on European markets.
5: So investors are getting less compensation for owning stocks over bonds in Europe at the moment. I mean, in that situation, what do you do? Do you just get out of stocks completely?
6: I think that it is fair to say that the European market, it may have underperformed the US and Asia this year, but it's still done okay, and it would have still outperformed bonds. And I guess the advantage of equities over bonds at times like this is equities are, to some extent, and the corporates behind them are some of the reason for the higher inflation. They're passing on the higher prices and therefore making more money in nominal terms. Equities provide you some sort of hedge to higher energy prices because, of course, Europe also, although it isn't a big energy producer, there are a lot of energy companies within the context of the index. So I do think that somewhat European equities hedge some of these risks, but not completely. And you could see both bonds and equities sell off at the same time.
5: Which is what we have been seeing, you know, from time to time, regularly, in fact, in the United States. The thing is, we just had a blowout earnings quarter in the United States. What's the outlook for earnings across Europe and margins in particular?
6: Yeah, it's a great question. So I wouldn't describe the earnings season in Europe in quite the same wonderful terms as you had in the US. I mean, in the US, the consensus now expects over 20% earnings growth this year in the S&P. I mean, for Europe, it's pretty good. Double-digit earnings growth expected by the consensus this year. And

0: as well. And you might think, well, where is that coming from, given that European economic growth is quite weak? European companies are global in their exposure. And yes, we don't have the same proportion of tech companies in the index, but we do have a lot of commodity stocks in the index. We do have some tech companies in the index. We have industrials in the index. We have utilities in the index, all of which are growing pretty well. So actually, yes, there is a contingent of the European market, which is also gaining and seeing good earnings growth out of this, but not as good as the US. We saw an upside surprise to the earnings season, but more like low single digits rather than the surprises that we had in the US, which were much bigger.
1: You know, we had a really outsized move in gilts, obviously, with all the political turmoil in the last couple of days. How many hikes from the Bank of England do you see this year, and will that calm the UK bond market?
0: Well, I don't think it would calm the UK bond market if they're being driven by higher inflation. And of course, the bond market is also worried about political risk as well. So it doesn't seem to me that hikes would particularly calm the market on either of those fronts. But we're not looking for hikes, actually, and we're very different from the market in that context. We think the Bank of England's more likely to pause rather than raise rates because, yes, we do see inflation being sticky and higher now, but we see weak economic growth and we see a weakening labour market as well. So there's a balance for the Bank of England to think about here.
1: That would be quite the eventuality if the Bank of England doesn't hike at all this year. In that scenario then, what would you be looking to get into in terms of equities if there weren't to be any hikes? What would look attractive right now?
0: Well, I think, I would base my view on equities and where to go within the equity markets less on the hiking chances, but more on where can you get growth in Europe. It is quite tricky to get growth in Europe. I mean, I think there are places, though, that you can look at. Banks are doing quite well. Higher interest rates generally across the board, higher yield curve, steeper yield curve as well, that we're seeing at the moment. It's not such a bad place to be in the banks, provided you don't see a recession. An environment like that obviously would cross them. Tech stocks in Europe, a little bit cheaper than elsewhere, still have a lot of growth in them. Renewables companies in Europe, we need a lot of energy. Maybe aerospace and defence as well, given that Europe needs to step up its spending there. So that's where I would be homing in.
1: Sharon, at what point does Brent crude become, you know, much more of a problem for European companies? Are you surprised that they've been managing to hold up so far? I mean, we're at 111 a barrel now on the front month contract.
0: Yeah, I think we are surprised. The whole market's surprised in a way. We went into this, we would have expected probably higher oil prices than we actually have, given how long the Straits of Hormuz have been closed. But anyway, even with oil prices in the early hundreds, we're not seeing necessarily the damaging impact on growth that perhaps people may have expected. We've just had a conference here in London, and consumer companies speaking there were saying that actually they're not seeing it so badly hit their first quarter. That being said, they probably will start seeing hits as we go through this year, as consumers are digesting an environment of a weak labour market, therefore not the wage growth that they had in 2022 or 2023, and at the same having to digest higher inflation. So, yeah, I do think it will be a nasty mix for the second half of this year.
1: All right, Sharon, we're looking forward to having you back. Sharon Bell of Goldman Sachs there calling for no hikes from the Bank of England this year. Coming up, President Trump's latest construction venture, a helipad. A look at that and what else is making headlines in your front page news. That's next. This is Bloomberg.
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5: Yeah, well, you know, I was the other day just visiting one of our wine suppliers, and he was saying that it costs him over $2,000 more just to get a container of wine here into the U.S. right now. And that's, you know, just one part of the whole transportation piece.
6: So you couple that with actually selling the wine in a time when we're hearing more and more about young people not drinking as much, this idea of like, you know, dry January actually lasting the entire year. What does that mean for the overall business?
5: Well, you know, you also see customers here on the store. And I was just talking to a lady the other day who was just talking about how much more it costs her to fill up her huge, you know, van that she drives.

0: with all her kids in the back. So, you know, everyone here on the store floor is definitely feeling it. I think one good thing about being a family business is that we can, you know, work with our suppliers and hold those costs. In a lot of instances, we'll split, you know, that transportation cost with our suppliers so we can keep prices here on our store floor family friendly.
1: And you guys have not yet seen price increases, my understanding is, due to fuel, correct?
0: Yes, we have not. You know, here in the wine business, as you started off with the tariffs, that was, you know, big last year. And for this year, really no one wants to raise the price of wine right now. And I always look, this is a great new rosé that just came in. It's a new fresh vintage. But, you know, we're retailing this under $15. And if I were to go and sell it over $15, what happens to sales is they go down.
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5: This is Bloomberg Brief. I'm Bonnie Quinn in New York. Time now for your front page news. First up, the Financial Times reporting defense companies are pushing Washington to delay a ban on Chinese rare earth magnets. The FT says some defense groups want more time to comply with the prohibition on sourcing certain rare earths that go into fighter jets and weapon systems. That ban is due to go into effect January 1st. Next up, the Washington Post reporting President Trump plans to build a helipad at the White House. The Post says that, unlike some other Trump construction projects, a helipad has been under discussion for years. The Marine Corps has been unable to deploy the new Marine One helicopters at the White House because they burn the White House lawn. And finally, the Wall Street Journal reporting activist Elliott Investment reporting a stake in Bio-Rad Laboratories and planning to push the company to boost its stock price. The Journal says Elliott is also a large investor in Sartorius, the German supplier of pharma and lab equipment that Bio-Rad has a $5 billion stake in. All right, those were your front pages. Let's take a look at the market as we head into a new week, a fresh week of trading. We're not seeing any change for bonds. Bond yields are higher. We're off where we were earlier on today, but the 10-year yield very close to 4.60. The 2-year yield was above 4.10 a little earlier this morning. We do have NASDAQ futures now pointed lower once again, and Brent crude topping $110 a barrel once again. Coming up, the new Fed chair, Kevin Warsh, stepping into his first full week as inflation fears grow.
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6: From the Sky News Centre at 10, the Deputy Prime Minister says there's no timetable for his boss to step down following calls for his resignation. David Lammy says the Labour Party must stop the own goals after former Health Secretary Wes Streeting confirmed he'd run in any leadership race. Andy Burnham's running to become an MP in Makerfield in order to pave his way to Westminster. Matt Vickers, the Deputy Chairman of the Conservatives, says Sir Keir Starmer should focus on what's really important.
7: His priorities are not what my mum and dad are thinking about. His priorities is keeping hold of the number 10, the keys to number 10. His cabinet's priorities, how they're going to get the keys to number 10. This is a zombie government. It's actually really damaging and sad for the country.
6: Parents and guardians could face harsher repercussions for their children's crimes under a proposed shake-up of the justice system. Ministers plan to strengthen orders which compel mums and dads to address their child's behaviour through counselling or face fines. A number of Americans have reportedly been exposed to the Ebola virus following an outbreak in the Democratic Republic of Congo. The World Health Organization has declared it an international health emergency. Meanwhile, the new Director General of the BBC says the corporation still plays an incredibly important role, both in the UK and on a world stage.
8: When I look at the 100-year history of the BBC, how it's served its audiences, how it's adapted at pace and it's risen in times of crisis, I also believe that today the world needs the BBC more than ever.
6: Former Google boss Matt Britton has arrived at Broadcasting House in central London for his first day in the job. He'll face a number of challenges, including the prospect of a multi-billion dollar lawsuit from Donald Trump. Volodymyr Zelensky says Ukraine's military carried out deep strikes yesterday targeting Moscow. Russian media have reported 4 deaths. And West Ham have been left on the brink of Premier League relegation following a damaging 3-1 defeat at Newcastle. A draw for Tottenham at Chelsea tomorrow would likely send the East Londoners down as Spurs have a superior goal difference. That's the latest. I'm Imani Ryan.
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5: In New York City, 10:30 a.m. in London. Good morning. I'm Bonnie Quinn with your Bloomberg Brief. Let's get you set up for the day. Bond yields from Japan to the United States extending their rally with markets pricing moving towards a Fed rate hike. This as oil prices rise with Washington and Tehran stuck in gridlock over any deal. And the White House announcing a farm goods agreement with China following the Trump-Xi summit. So let's take a look at those markets then. We have Brent crude trading above 110 a barrel. The December contracts on Brent and WTI are at records today. S&P futures, as you might imagine then, pointed lower. That's after Friday's decline as well. But nevertheless, we had 7 straight weeks of gains. Even with that decline on Friday, it wasn't enough to erase the weekly gain. NASDAQ 100 futures also pointed pretty fractionally lower. Mark Chandler of Brown Brothers Harriman saying this global bond route is edging towards dangerous territory, and we're seeing that around the world today. But if we look at the United States, treasuries are sort of off their lows. We have the 2-year yield at 4.0818 now. It had topped 4.10 earlier. The 10-year yield had topped 4.60. We're back below that level. Same with the 30-year yield. We were about 2 basis points higher earlier, but still we're basically in a new range at this point. It is fascinating to watch this global bond move. As Ed Yardeni says, the bond market giving the new Fed chair a big Bronx cheer on Friday. We'll see if that continues. Let's get to some individual movers now. Here's Chloe Melly. Chloe.
14: Good morning, Bonnie. It's a massive rally for LiveRamp this morning, up more than 26%, as it is getting bought by the French advertising company Publicis in a $2.2 billion deal. And we've actually also seen Publicis shares move higher this morning in Paris because it is a transaction that will really boost its AI capabilities. And so we are seeing this deal being seen very positively, very much across the board this morning. Moving on to Dominion Energy, another M&A story. Dominion is up this morning in pre-market trading about 11% as NextEra Energy is set to be considering a deal for that company that would value Dominion at about $66 billion. That would be the largest ever power deal. And so we are seeing that reflected in those shares this morning. And finally, Regeneron Pharmaceuticals is down. It's seen a bit of weakness this morning in pre-market trading, down more than 10% after some disappointing trial data on a skin cancer drug, with analysts saying this is yet another disappointment in terms of R&D for that company, and it's piling even more pressure on that stock.
5: Chloe, thank you so much. That's Chloe Mallet there in London. Let's get back to the bond market now. The sell-off easing just maybe a tiny little bit, at least in the United States. Still, yields elevated around the world as oil prices rise and this new scenario is emerging. Let's bring in Bloomberg's Venn Ram for more. Venn, is this just a repricing to reflect reality, inflationary reality, or are we getting into what Brown Brothers Harriman's Mark Chandler is calling a danger zone now?
15: Well, it's definitely in the danger zone. If you're talking about the longer dated yields, Vonnie, I think that the 30-year yield at 5.12 it sounds like an opportunity of a few years, because you know you've got to understand what's going on with the rate setup, as you mentioned.

0: You know, inflation is becoming a big entrenched problem, and my suspicion is that the front end of the curve is underpricing the risk. The long end is has woken up to the risk of inflation staying higher for longer. But if you look at the front end, the two-year yield, it was below 4% until a few days ago, and I had been calling for a long time that that was unsustainable. Now we have seen a move towards 4.10. I think that we are going to stay in a 410 to 420 range broadly here until we know which way Kevin Warsh is going to be inclined. Of course, we haven't heard very much from him since he took, since he was nominated to office, but we will see in the coming weeks. I think that they will have to revise up their summary of economic projections to acknowledge that inflation is on the upside, and their core PCE forecast of 2.7% for 2026 looks completely diminutive and out of date.
1: Yeah, and I mean, this bond market is basically saying, come on, you need to hike, at least with levels that we're seeing now. How long would the new Fed chair tolerate no hikes, assuming that's what the FOMC will allow him to do or come to a consensus on then?
0: Well, I think that, you know, the markets may be reading Kevin Warsh wrong, I think. But if you look at all his previous pronouncements before he wrote that piece on Wall Street Journal about how rates can go lower, all his inkling was a more hawkish leaning than someone of a dove. And I think that he may well surprise the markets by saying that, look, you know what, this war doesn't lend itself to an environment where rates can go lower. So I think that he may at the most stay put on rates for a couple of months before having to raise rates.
1: Yeah, Edward Denny saying July, if not June, we will need to see a rate hike. Ben, thank you so much. That is Bloomberg's Ben Rahm joining us. Rising fuel prices hitting the airline industry, with the Ryanair CFO warning of higher costs due to jet fuel prices earlier on Bloomberg. Have a listen.
2: We've got 80% of our jet fuel hedged at $668 a metric ton, which is down from $760 a metric ton last year. Those hedges run out to the back end of March 2027. So we're in a very, very strong position. We plan to grow by another 4% to 216 million passengers, having got the last of the Game Changer aircrafts in.
1: Joining us now with more is Bloomberg's Kate Duffy. So Ryanair hedges, Kate, hedges a lot, but some other airlines don't. We've already seen Spirit fail. What's next for the industry?
3: Well, it's yet to remain clear what's yet to happen. But in terms of Ryanair, I mean, what's loud and clear in these results are that there are increasing costs, and it's not likely that they're going to come down anytime soon. They're complaining about crew costs going up. Also, aircraft maintenance are on the rise with older jets and with older engines under the wings of those aircraft as well. And on top of that, there's the rising fuel bill. And when I was speaking to the CFO this morning, he said that the fuel bill will increase by a few hundred million. But in comparison to other airlines, they're in a pretty good position. IAG, Lufthansa and Air France are all reporting fuel bills higher than 2 billion euros, or around about that mark. So in the grand scheme of things, Ryanair is pretty well positioned in comparison to other European airlines.
1: And the board very happy with Michael O'Leary already discussing extending his contract to 2032, but he has said in this earnings post call that some airlines may go bankrupt, Kate, and I guess there could be a lot of consolidation in the industry as well. You know, what are we looking at here? Is Europe going to be worse hit than the United States?
3: Well, what we're seeing is a huge divide between how well the airlines are faring in this quite tricky environment. As we've discussed, costs are going up. So the airlines such as Ryanair, who have got quite thin margins but are making a lot of money, are doing well. There are other airlines that maybe are faring not so well. They're struggling with the increasing costs across the board. And so this leaves a lot of opportunities for airline groups such as IAG or Air France or Lufthansa to come in and acquire these airlines. At the moment, we're seeing Air France and Lufthansa in the race for TAP, the Portuguese state-owned airline. IAG has pulled out of that race, but has said recently that it's open to opportunities in the market. So it yet remains to be seen as to what exactly they would be interested in buying, but there is a huge separation between the various airlines at the moment financially.
1: Kate, thank you so much. That is Bloomberg's Kate Duffy. And do tune into our interview with Ryanair CEO Michael O'Leary. That's on Surveillance at 8 a.m. Eastern. Now to other top stories trending on the terminal this morning. Elon Musk says he's back in Texas working on plans for a SpaceX IPO. Musk spoke virtually at the Smart Mobility Summit in Tel Aviv. Sources say the IPO could happen as soon as this week. The company is looking to raise as much as $75 billion on a valuation of more than $2 trillion, making it the largest IPO of all time. China's growth slowed across the board in April. Investment resumed declines. Consumption deteriorated and industrial production grew at its weakest in nearly 3 years. The slowdown is renewing calls for more aggressive stimulus. And it's the first workday since the Long Island Railroad stopped service Saturday. Workers walked off the job following a stalemate on labor deal negotiations. The MTA, which runs New York City's subways, buses and commuter rail lines, is advising people to work from home if possible. Coming up, Jude Blanchett of RAND China Research Center joins for a closer look at the US-China deals. That's next. This is Bloomberg.
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7: We haven't seen a breakout of yields to these levels in quite some time. And that 5% level for the long bond, that matters. And it has in the past for equities. So I'm keeping an eye on what happens in the stock market today, frankly.
8: What is pushing rates higher? Again, you mentioned the 30-year at 5.10%. That really gets people's attention. The 10-year at 4.55, that breaks out a little bit. What's going on there?
7: Well, I think we're still trading the conflict in the Middle East. We're still worried about the energy complex. We're coming off of a series of inflation prints that have demonstrated that we're already starting to see some pass-through to core. There were a few technical adjustments from the BLS that propped up the core numbers, so we weren't particularly surprised or worried, but the market clearly is, and we just went through the 10 and 30-year auctions, and so they're still in the process of being redistributed. And as we have seen in the run-up to pretty much every weekend, we're worried about the event risk of those 2 days in the Middle East, because frankly, anything can happen.
8: I guess the angst is more persistent, more stickier inflation. Is that what we're seeing?
7: I think that's part of it. There's also a fiscal concern. The inflation argument is fed into by the notion that the labor market remains on solid footing. We had a higher than expected, but still low initial jobless claims number. Inflation is moving along fine, but not to levels that are troubling yet. If the unemployment rate had been materially higher, or we hadn't had strong payrolls, I think we'd be in a much different macro environment.
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1: This is Bloomberg Brief. You're looking live at the Principal Room. Coming up, an interview with NVIDIA's CEO Jensen Huang and Dell CEO Michael Dell, live from Dell World 2026 in Las Vegas. That's at 2:30 p.m. New York time. Bloomberg Brief. I'm Bonnie Quinn in New York. The clock is ticking. President Trump renewing his rhetorical pressure on Iran, posting on Truth Social, they better get moving fast or there won't be anything left of them. Time is of the essence. Iran responding earlier that it knows how to respond to the president's latest threats. Bloomberg's Kasia Klimashinska is live from Washington. Kasia, is there anything to suggest that the president will, you know, do anything physical after this latest threat? I mean, he's threatened this kind of thing several times in the past.
10: So the two sides remain far apart, as we saw from this true social post from President Trump. He urges Iran.

0: to make a decision to accept the proposal that the U.S. has put on the table. And yes, he is renewing his threats to resume the military attacks against Iran. I think we have to be ready and keep in mind that this is a possibility. I think this is why oil remains elevated, although the gains are not too high, because as you said, President Trump has issued such threats before. Over the weekend, we have also learned from the Iranian side more about what exactly it is that the U.S. is demanding. Of course, President Trump wants the Strait of Hormuz to be open. He also wants Iran to agree to transfer all the enriched uranium to the U.S. And also, he doesn't want to pay any reparations. He doesn't want to compensate Iran for the war. He would only agree to unfreeze maybe about a quarter of the funds that U.S. is currently keeping from Iran. Iran wants to get all those assets back, and it wants the U.S. to pay reparations. Iran also wants the U.S., of course, to open and lift its blockade of the Strait of Hormuz, while also allowing Iran to keep some sort of control over this key waterway into the future. So it doesn't look like there was any progress over the weekend. We remain where we have been now for weeks in this kind of limbo that, again, keeps especially the energy prices elevated.
1: Yeah, it doesn't look like either side is moving on their red lines, right? There's no negotiation, in fact, happening. When it comes to China, so China is agreeing to buy farm goods now, but as we heard from Brendan Murray earlier, we're really back to where we were before the whole trade spat happened. Not too much more that China is agreeing to do. Also, this investment board, though. What do we know about this investment board?
0: That sounds about right. So the two sides agreed to set up two boards for investment and for trade of goods. According to Chinese side, this could lead to some lower tariffs on some goods that the two sides see as non-critical. There has been also an agreement on purchase of agricultural products. China will buy, for example, more of U.S. beef, perhaps more of U.S. poultry, and that comes on the top of soybean purchases. But you will have the NVIDIA CEO interview later today. We'll find out whether anything regarding AI and the most sophisticated chips has been discussed. The two sides also talked about Iran and oil. As we know, China is a key buyer of Iranian oil and therefore helping Iran fund this war effort. China has asked President Trump to lift sanctions on some of the Chinese entities that are buying Iranian energy, and President Trump said that he will think about it and that he will make a decision on this soon.
1: Meantime, Treasury Secretary Scott Bessent calling for other countries plus G7 countries to impose more sanctions. Kasia, thank you so much. That's Bloomberg's Kasia Klimashinska. Joining us now is Jude Blanchett, Director of the RAND China Research Center. Jude, what did this summit really bring us beyond the idea that we're sort of back to China purchasing more agricultural goods?
2: Yeah, it's a great question. I mean, obviously, the summit didn't deliver a whole lot in immediate outputs. I think this was the expectation going in. This was deemed to be a fairly low output summit, and it met those expectations. I think both sides got a stabilization on their own terms, so to speak. I think the Trump administration gets some breathing room from more intense China competition as it's dealing with a whole host of issues. You just talked about some of these with the previous guest. And for China, they get this new framework of a constructive U.S.-China relationship of strategic stability, which for them essentially tries to lock in the U.S. for the next few years and give them the space to say any new competitive action from the U.S. violates the terms of the truce.
1: Yeah, I mean, did Beijing gain any leverage with this summit, for example, on arms sales to Taiwan or in other areas?
2: Yeah, I mean, coming out of the summit immediately, I would have said no. But then, of course, we've had remarks from the president on Air Force One and in an interview with Sean Hannity. But especially the Air Force One arguments did seem to give us a whole new challenge to wrestle with, which is the president said openly that the arms sales was a key point of the discussions, that he hasn't made up his mind. He doesn't want a war right now. And that he'd have to think about it, essentially. That was pretty striking. And you saw Ambassador Greer, USTR Greer, tried to, I think, sharpen the remarks a little bit on the talk show circuit yesterday. But look, that's a pretty big statement from the president, and certainly has, you know, folks in Taipei, probably folks up on the Hill, pretty worried right now about what the president is going to do ultimately on this arms sales package.
1: Right, because if he didn't dismiss it out of hand, and if he basically said there was a lot of discussion about it, then that puts it in play.

0: for China, as you say, if the U.S. breaches what China now considers to be maybe some kind of a, you know, an agreement, even if it wasn't publicly spoken, then China has leverage, right? I mean, what would happen if the president delayed arms sales to Taiwan? Would that be a huge signal to the world?
1: Look, it's tricky now because I think to some extent the administration has created a bit of a box for itself that even if it was already considering, well, you know, the arms sales package is already, quote unquote, delayed. I think the question was it going to go forward in the full package? Was it going to be split up and sort of drip fed through as a way to get Taiwan the arms they need, but not create a political spat with China? Now, kind of whatever the action that Trump ultimately makes, it will be seen in light of his comments. So this has created a bit more of a political trigonometry for the White House. Previous administrations, like these are always inherently geopolitical decisions that have been made by previous administrations. So of course these considerations have always come in, but never have we seen the thinking of the president so clearly laid out that. He says, look, I heard Beijing's message. Xi Jinping talked about this a lot, and I hear it. So, and the final point I'll just say is if you look at Chinese state media over the past 24 hours, it is trying to sort of take the ball and run with it, that irrespective of what Trump does, state media is saying, yeah, look, the president got our message. He knows that, you know, that this is a red line for Beijing.
0: Jude, what happens with rare earths? So we have this investment board, you have this trade board, we have, you know, maybe a little bit of, you know, a detente in terms of trade, but do we get the rare earths we need?
1: Yeah, I honestly thought Beijing as a relatively low-cost giveaway was going to more formally extend the quote-unquote truce. In other words, it was going to more formally indicate that the export licenses for companies would be freely flowing. Beijing withheld that. And if you look at the U.S., the White House statement yesterday, the readout, the language on rare earths was pretty ill-defined, just said China was going to basically take U.S. concerns seriously. This is one of the greater points of leverage China has. It knows it has a carotid artery that if it needs to push it, if it sees the United States as misbehaving, it can deny licenses selectively or more wholesale like it did last October. So China wasn't willing to budge on that. It doesn't sound like we got a lot. So I think that sort of Damocles hangs over there for firms who really need those specific export licenses moved through quickly on rare earths and permanent magnets.
0: Well, and is that the sort of Damocles back over other countries again? I mean, what about Greenland? Does that suddenly come back into focus?
1: Yeah, I mean, look, that's a separate issue. You know, your guess is as good as mine on Greenland, but I'll just say that the United States and Europe and other advanced democracies remain in a strategic bind here of we're still sourcing the overwhelming bulk of rare earths and permanent magnets from China. China has used these as political leverage and a weapon, and that hasn't changed meaningfully structurally as of, you know, May 2026. This is going to be a long-term effort by the U.S. and its allies to, you know, wiggle free from this chokehold.
0: Separate from this summit, Jude, I'm just curious as to what you make of China's economy right now, the slowing, and whether we will see quote-unquote aggressive stimulus or any kind of stimulus at all.
1: Yeah, so first of all, from Beijing's point of view, great that these numbers came out today and not in the middle of the summit. You know, I think that would have deflated the confidence bubble a little bit. Look, you know, China, for all the headlines we're reading about the sort of new productive forces and China's high-tech advances, it remains the case that the Chinese economy is really riddled with pathologies. So, you know, Beijing is wrestling through those. I think we, you know, past performance is in this case a decent predictor of future behavior. Beijing is very stimulus shy. I don't think the Xi administration feels like it is that in that dire straits. This has been a running commentary for years of, you know, will they, won't they on a major stimulus. They've been saying pretty clearly they're going to keep their powder dry until they feel like it's existential. I see no indication that even the relatively dour numbers coming out today really fundamentally shake Xi Jinping's confidence in the growth model he is pushing. And he's saying, look, folks, there's going to be pain as we shift gears here on the growth model. So let's stay the course. So I don't see any change, significant change on the horizon.
0: Jude, thank you so much for joining us this morning. That is Jude Blanchett of the Rand Center.

0: research for China. Coming up, NVIDIA earnings front and center. We'll get you set up for your week ahead. This is Bloomberg.
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3: On the latest edition of the Bloomberg Intelligence Podcast, a conversation with Bailey Lipschultz, our senior equities reporter on the IPO from Cerebras.
4: Yeah, it really does kind of serve as a quite large appetizer, if you will, in terms of just the sheer size of it. Again, north of $5.5 billion. I don't know if we've confirmed that they've exercised the green shoe. You have to imagine that happened almost instantaneously. So this would be the largest chip IPO of all time here in the U.S. And the big focus is, again, in a few weeks, what happens with SpaceX looking to raise $75 billion and how the market can digest that capital, and just thinking through how that does set the table for an Anthropic and OpenAI potentially later this year. Just given that across those three deals, it's pretty much an entire record year of IPO proceeds. Yeah.
3: And there's a lot of drama surrounding this IPO because we had reporting that showed Arm Holdings and SoftBank, which owns Arm, the majority owner, wanted to buy this company a couple of weeks before the IPO.
4: Yeah, it's kind of unsurprising for all intents and purposes. The interesting thing from that reporting from Ed Ludlow and the team is kind of the question around the cash and stock component. And when you think about the fact that right now Cerebras, however you want to pronounce it, is about $65 billion in market cap. Yes, Arm is $225 billion, but there is an interesting kind of financial gymnastics that would have had to be accomplished to complete that deal. And the question then going forward is just how large would the company be?
3: Benefit it has is that it's an AI chip maker, and that, like, you know, hits on so many different things right now. Is it a competitor to NVIDIA?
4: Yeah, that's how they're billing themselves.
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0: Week. First up, the main event, NVIDIA earnings coming on Wednesday. We also get the latest Fed minutes due Wednesday, plus another round of jobless claims data and PMIs on Thursday. Let's take a look at some movers before the bell now. Dominion Energy is higher by almost 12%. Next year is said to be in discussions for a deal that would value Dominion at $66 billion. Then we have LiveRamp up 26% this morning. This, of course, on a potential acquisition. Publicis looking to buy the data collaboration platform in a $2 billion AI deal. And space stocks rallying as Elon Musk says he wants to get the SpaceX IPO underway soon. Here is your macro picture for the day and the week ahead. NASDAQ 100 futures pointed lower, bond yields holding on but generally higher.
10: What are the day's top stocks?
11: European banks have been unfairly discounted.
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16: 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That's despite fresh political turmoil.
17: So I think the one that most consumers would definitely have been tracking is Unilever selling its food business to McCormick. I'm sure there's a lot of us that have Hellmann's mayo and the ketchup and all of those condiments. That was a $45 billion deal, right? So that was a really large deal. But then we've also had other transactions across the market. So whether that's asset manager Schroders, which was bought by a US investment firm, Nuveen. And when we were tracking that deal, most of us hadn't even heard of Nuveen, right? So, which is to say that you have companies and you have businesses from across the world that are looking very closely at the UK. We had this UK firm Beazley, and Zurich Insurance in Switzerland bought it. So there is a whole range of overseas acquirers, whether that's in Europe or whether that's in the US. We've seen less of Asian buyers trying to take out some of these storied UK businesses because they are trading so cheaply. And we were talking a little bit about what happened over the weekend.
18: Yes.
17: But the political instability. And we've been seeing this political instability kind of since the start of the year, right?
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5: This is Bloomberg Surveillance with Jonathan Farrow, Lisa Abramowitz, and Anne-Marie Hordern.
29: Live from New York City this morning. Good morning, good morning. For our audience worldwide, Bloomberg Surveillance starts right now. Coming into Monday, the bond market looking for an anchor. Global bonds breaking down, sending yields to multi-decade highs. Tension in the Middle East underpinning the outlook for higher prices, leaving Wall Street beginning to question just how long the Kevin Warsh Fed can avoid tightening policy.
30: This is what Edgar Denny was talking about over the weekend in a note where he came out and said if the Fed avoids eliminating the easing bias that they currently have with respect to policy, investors will conclude that the central bank is falling behind the inflation curve and will demand a higher inflation risk premium. A question I have this morning is how much is that already being baked in? The idea that Kevin Warsh is going to come in and be dovish, and right now we're seeing the bond vigilantes getting really excited, sharpening their knives and saying, let's have a crack at this one.
29: It felt a bit unhinged at times over the last couple of days, particularly overnight in Japan. At one point, the long end of the Japanese curve with a move of 20 basis points. That's a struggle. Japan's got its own problems. The global bond market has got a lot of problems right now across the UK, Japan, Germany, the US too.
30: Part of the problem is exactly the Kevin Warsh issue is something global. We don't have a sense of how much determination there will be by monetary policymakers to take the pain, to hike rates. This is a concerning moment where you have potential threats to growth at the same time that you have inflation. And right now, the political pressure is to emphasize growth, is to emphasize fiscal stimulus, is to emphasize trying to make things better through the delivery of something, not necessarily the taking away of something. And that is the reason why people are pushing back.
31: Well, when it comes to the politics of this, the president actually might give Kevin Warsh some more time. Just hours ago, Fortune released an interview they had with the president. They sat with him the day that Kevin Warsh had a key hurdle that he was able to get over in terms of the Senate. And they said with rising oil costs from the Iran war driving up inflation, the president seemed resigned to the fact that he may have to wait for more cuts. Quote, you can't really look at the figures until the war is over. Is he giving Kevin Warsh some more space and time before he puts some pressure on him to cut rates?
29: That's where the problems start in the energy market. You see it in crude again this morning. Brent and WTI, Brent around 110. The move in crude, fueling inflation and the outlook for higher prices, that's raising questions about fiscal space. highlighting issues around leadership in places like the UK and leaving central bankers confronting the prospect of hiking interest rates. I tell you, things have changed. A month or so ago, we had people in fixed income come on the program and say, we're creating value in the yield curve. I'm interested in the belly of the curve. I'm interested in tens, maybe even going further out along the yield curve. 6 weeks later, I don't hear that at all. 6 weeks ago, this market refused to internalize the

0: prospect of higher interest rates further down the road. Things have changed a lot in 6 to 8 weeks.
1: What's changed is 80 days. That is the number of days that this conflict has been going on between the U.S. and Iran, and the Strait of Hormuz has been closed for that duration. Now the question is it better that we're in a ceasefire? There's no escalate to de-escalate, and there isn't the appetite to do that. So we're just in this quagmire where you're not seeing traffic go through. At what point do people start seeing the step change in terms of just the pure supplies of oil that start to really pressure prices in a more material way?
0: Brent crude 110, WTI this morning around 106. Coming up this hour, we'll catch up with Rob Rowe of Citi as equities extend losses, Terry Haynes of Pangea Policy as President Trump warns the clock is ticking for Iran, and Kelsey Barrow of JP Morgan Asset Management as bond yields test multi-decade highs. We'll begin this hour with higher bond yields putting pressure on equities. Rob Rowe of Citi maintaining an S&P year-end target of 7,700, writing this on the bond market and fixed income. The market is now pricing in about 35 basis points of rate hikes, which seems challenging to realise as the recent dissenters will not be voters in 2027. Rob joins us now for more. Rob, good morning. Good to see you.
2: Good morning.
0: We got a lot to work through. Let's start with the bar for rate hikes. How high is the bar for rate hikes at this Federal Reserve?
2: You know, I actually think that we've seen a cautionary tale with the central banks. We would be hesitant to be raising rates here because you're facing a more stagflationary scenario. When inflation is demand-driven, that might be a motivation to raise rates. It's hard to raise rates here right now. We do think, though, that the narrative on inflation will continue into probably June or into the summer, and that inflation will continue to tick higher, which will put pressure on the central banks to raise rates. Mind you, the U.S. has a dual mandate, which I think is an advantage here, especially if we think that we'll see a more softening of unemployment, and we'll see higher unemployment going into the summer.
0: Well, let's get to that word you used, stagflation. Mm-hmm. So we've seen tons of inflation in the energy market, mm-hmm. CPI, PPI, struggling to find the stag right now. What do you see?
2: Well, there is growth in certain parts of the economy, but when you see ag prices going up too, and we see other prices going up and they're driven, you're starting to see a slowdown in other areas and other sectors.
1: Is the bond market pricing in a reacceleration, essentially, that the stock market is also banking on? In other words, are they sending the same story, which isn't one of stagflation, but just flation?
2: Inflation. The bond market, I think, is definitely the narrative is driven by inflation right now. And I think that will continue for the next couple of months. We have a bullish call on oil right now that's probably around 120. At least for the next 0 to 3 months. If that were to continue into the second half of the year, then we would have to start to ratchet down our call on global economic growth and also U.S. economic growth.
1: So can you square $120 oil with your 7,700 call for the S&P at year end, paired with a 3.75% 10-year at the end of the year, even though you have inflation that seems to be predicated on where oil prices are?
2: Right. I mean, get ready, because we think there'll still be 3 Fed cuts at the end of the year.
1: So. Yeah, I'm trying to wrap my head around that right now.
2: We think that unemployment will pick up in the later half of the year. Certainly, if inflation gets higher, that will be an even worse situation for the economy. And that's why you would start to see more of a downturn and a pull away into more the market pricing in cuts instead of hikes going forward. So if you think about oil being up that high, you know, we already ratcheted down our growth forecast on global economy to about 2.6%. That could go as low as 2 to 1.5% if we saw $120 a barrel continuous into the second half, especially with the U.S. We would have to ratchet up our inflation expectations to about 3.4% for the year. Now, with the equity markets and the 7,700 call, what we are seeing is the AI momentum continues to move forward. We're still seeing very strong earnings. We're seeing a bifurcated S&P 500 for sure. So we're seeing a very strong AI-driven growth. PEG ratios still remain relatively reasonably valued, so we don't think that they're priced too high. But on the other hand, some of the other sectors are starting to get affected by inflation.
3: Do you need to rethink 3 cuts this year, given the fact that even the president is conceding that Kevin Warsh might have a little bit of a harder time convincing this deliberative body to take that move?
2: Well, my song on my wedding was "What a Difference a Day Makes," and so I think when we get to the second half of the year, you never know what you'll see. You will see a higher unemployment because we start to see just

0: with this?
1: For the time being, yes, but I think we're actually going a bit long duration, but only in the 5 years. So we're not bold enough to go into the long end of the curve quite yet, you know, not into tens quite yet, because we think that narrative on inflation will continue.
2: So what do you say to people who argue that at these levels, these valuations of yields, that crimps the overall multiple to such a degree that it doesn't justify further gains from here, especially in some of the high-flying stocks? Why do you disagree with that?
1: Well, our big driver were PEG ratios. So if we look at that, if we look at the price versus growth, everything still looks valued really well.
2: Going forward, what are you looking for this week? Is it more going to be the Target earnings and the Walmart earnings, or more the NVIDIA earnings? Which is more important to you right now?
1: More important to me will be the NVIDIA earnings for our 7700 call, for sure.
0: A big report coming later this week. Rob, it's good to see you, sir.
1: Thank you.
0: We appreciate it. Rob Rowe of Citi. NVIDIA reporting later this week. We hear from Target as well. A read on the consumer, important for the economy. A read on NVIDIA, important for the market. Two different ways of looking at things right now.
2: What's interesting is you note that the economy might not be as important to the market as, say, NVIDIA, and it gives you a sense of how detached these two have become. At what point does actually pain in the economy lead to rate cuts that actually will only boost the multiples in the AI stocks?
0: Equity futures on the S&P this morning, pulling back just a touch. We're down by 0.5%. Some big moves in the bond market Friday, spilling into the Asian session already through Monday morning. Let's give an update on news worldwide with your Bloomberg brief. Vonnie Quinn has more. Hey, Vonnie.
3: Hey, John. Good morning. President Trump warning that the clock is ticking for Iran. The two sides are still far apart on any deal to end their war and reopen the Strait of Hormuz. In a Truth Social post, Trump saying Iran better get moving or, quote, there won't be anything left of them. New details emerging about President Trump's meeting with Chinese President Xi Jinping. China agreeing to buy at least $17 billion of agricultural goods annually through 2028. The Trump administration also saying the country will set up boards of trade and investment with the U.S. Three people were killed in Moscow and over a dozen were injured in Ukrainians. Largest ever drone attacks. Moscow's main oil refinery was targeted and a number of residential buildings damaged. Ukraine President Zelensky saying the strikes were, quote, entirely justified. And that is your Bloomberg brief. John.
0: Hey, Vonnie, thank you. Thanks for the update. More from Vonnie later this hour. Up next on the program, the president's nuclear red line.
4: I don't think about Americans' financial situation. I don't think about anybody. I think about one thing. We cannot let Iran have a nuclear weapon.
0: I have a feeling that first line is going to be repeated again and again going into the midterms. Up next, we'll catch up with Terry Haynes of Pangea Policy, live from New York City this morning. Good morning.

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2: We haven't seen a breakout of yields to these levels in quite some time. And that 5% level for the long bond, that matters. And it has in the past for equities. So I'm keeping an eye on what happens in the stock market today, frankly.
3: What is pushing rates higher? Again, you mentioned the 30-year at 5.10%. That really gets people's attention. The 10-year at 4.55, that breaks out a little bit. What's going on there?
2: Well, I think we're still trading the conflict in the Middle East. We're still worried about the energy complex. We're coming off of a series of inflation prints that have demonstrated that we're already starting to see some pass-through to core. There were a few technical adjustments from the BLS that propped up the core numbers, so we weren't particularly surprised or worried, but the market clearly is, and we just went through the 10 and 30-year auctions, and so they're still in the process of being redistributed. And as we have seen in the run-up to pretty much every weekend, we're worried about the event risk of those 2 days in the Middle East, because frankly, anything can happen.
3: I guess the angst is more persistent, more stickier inflation. Is that what we're seeing?
2: I think that's part of it. There's also a fiscal concern. The inflation argument is fed into by the notion that the labor market remains on solid footing. We had a higher than expected, but still low initial jobless claims number. Inflation is moving along fine, but not to levels that are troubling yet. If the unemployment rate had been materially higher or we hadn't had strong payrolls, I think we'd be in a much different macro environment.
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0: A very important week ahead for earnings in corporate America. Check out the calendar. Wednesday, the main event, NVIDIA, coming after the closing bell. Look out for that. In the week also, earnings from Target, earnings from Walmart. How's the consumer doing? But it's also not just about the backdrop. I think it's really important to point out, Lisa's done this a number of times. This is also about execution. And the winner on execution is Walmart over Target every single time for quite a while.
1: Building on that, how much are they deploying artificial intelligence in a really concrete way to try to increase efficiency? They did announce some job cuts not so long ago. How much do we hear more about that and where they are seeing a value creation given some of these investments, how that paints the road ahead for a lot of different retailers?
0: Look for that through the week. Right now in the equity market, check it out. What a really interesting session on Friday. Again, spilling over into Monday. Equities down by 0.4% on the S&P. On the Nasdaq, down by 0.3% on Friday, the biggest one-day loss since the end of March. We've had a massive run since then, pulling back just a bit compared to the huge rally we've seen over the last month or so. Switch up the board and get to the bond market. New numbers to talk about. 460 on tens. Yields up a single basis point. Last week, up more than 20. On twos, comfortably through 4% now. And on 30s, numbers we haven't seen since 2007 on a closing basis. Your 30-year yield, 513.
1: And if you think that maybe just shifting things around at the Treasury can change this, the problem for any central banker and for any government central bank is the fact that this is global. You're seeing over in Japan the highest rates in 30-year bonds going back to 1997. Over in Germany since 2011, and the UK since 2008, and this is really giving a sense of unease globally that's going to be very hard to push back.
0: Fueled by this, this isn't helping. 110 on Brent, front end of the futures curve, elevated again, up by about 1% on WTI 106. This has become prolonged. I saw a note from Jim Reid at Deutsche Bank earlier on this morning. The ceasefire is now longer than the kinetic phase. The issue is now that this is just prolonged. And it's very, very unclear what's going to stop, what's going to really address the deadlock down in the Middle East.
2: We're living in paralysis, really, between Tehran and Washington. The president yesterday said that the clock is ticking. He met, according to Axios, his national security team, J.D. Vance, the vice president, Steve Witkoff, Marco Rubio. And basically, it sounds like they are weighing if they cannot make any sort of progress forward when it comes to deliberations on a nuclear deal, then potentially this administration would go back to strikes.
0: Crude this morning up by close to 1%. Under surveillance this morning, the president's nuclear red line.
3: The only thing that matters when I'm talking about Iran, they can't have a nuclear weapon. I don't think about Americans' financial situation. I don't think about anybody. I think about one thing. We cannot let Iran have a nuclear weapon. That's all.
0: So here's the latest this morning. President Trump issuing a warning to Iran, saying the, quote, clock is ticking for Tehran to make a deal. Bloomberg's Tyler Kendall joins us now from Washington for more. Good morning, Tyler.
4: Hey, John. Good morning. Well, at this point, the ceasefire remains highly fragile as both sides don't appear any closer towards reaching a deal to end the conflict or reopen the Strait of Hormuz. In fact, we saw escalation over the weekend as the UAE confirmed that a drone had hit a power plant and Saudi Arabia says that it intercepted multiple projectiles over its airspace. And while several energy shipments have made their way through the Strait of Hormuz in recent weeks, new data analyzed by Bloomberg News and out this morning shows that 23 tankers have clustered near Karg Island, marking the single largest bottleneck there around the export hub since the U.S. began its naval blockade. As all of this contributes and compounds higher prices for Americans and eats into those benefits of higher tax refunds, President Trump has brushed aside the idea that rising costs will hurt Republicans at the ballot box this November, pertinent to the conversation this week in particular as several states hold primaries. Instead, President Trump is saying that this will be a short-term disruption, adding in an interview over the weekend, in part, quote, I'm not going to let the election determine what's going to happen with the war in Iran. But escalation at this point remains very much on the table as the White House's patience wears thin. And Axios is now reporting that President Trump is set to convene his national security team tomorrow to discuss potentially resuming military action. John, over the weekend, Iranian state media had reported that there were some red lines in the U.S.'s proposal that it will not accept, including that the U.S. has put forward that there will not be payments for war damages and that less than a quarter of Iran's frozen assets will be unfrozen. So far, the U.S. has not commented on these reports, but the sides appear publicly very far apart.
0: Tyler, thank you. Tyler Kendall down in Washington, D.C. To build on this, Terry Haynes of Pangea Policy. Terry, welcome back to the program. Let's set the stage. You're a Republican in a tight race

0: facing down a midterm election. What are you thinking about the messaging coming from the president?
1: I think the quote's unfortunate, of course, but the context can be built on if I'm that person. The president's ultimate point here is that kind of tightly bound around the quote in question, is that you can't let Iran have a nuclear weapon. Republicans are foursquare behind the president in that, so I think you can make that case and push with voters. Number one, number two, there's only a handful of races, a dozen or more, that are genuinely competitive. So the vast majority of those Republicans may see this as an irritant, but not as some sort of an existential setback for their own political futures.
2: Terry, though, are they potentially at risk of making the same mistakes the Biden administration made?
1: Oh, sure, always. I think it's much less likely that they make that sort of errors, principally because they understand better than the Biden people did that they're going to need to make the economic case. Number one, and it's linked to geopolitics, and number two, that people by and large aren't convinced. The Biden people, kind of like to cocoon themselves and talk about how if as other administrations did. In the past, that if only people understood a little bit better, and sure they will, and all the rest, and kind of relying on faith. These folks aren't going to rely on faith. I think that's a bit of a difference.
2: Terry, how are they doing geopolitically? The Treasury Secretary's at the G7 finance ministers meeting, and he came out and he said that they call upon G7 and all their allies and the rest of the world to follow sanctions regimes. At the same time, when the president left Beijing, he said he was going to consider lifting sanctions on Chinese firms that are buying Iranian crude. Which is it?
1: I'm a big believer in Emerson's consistency as the hobgoblin of little minds when it comes to politics. And in this case, I think it might be a little bit of both. Of course, what the president's doing is carrot and stick, whereas what Bessin is doing is a little bit more stick to try to get the allies to stick together.
3: How important is it that the U.S. clarifies its stance on Taiwan after the president said that he might think about delaying some of the sales that the U.S. has promised to the nation, the region?
1: I think Taiwan's right to be nervous, but I think Taiwan's right to be nervous at least since Biden pulled the United States out of Afghanistan, frankly, because that led to perceptions of a power vacuum in the Asia-Pacific region that are still with us today. So I'm not blaming Biden, I'm not whataboutism here. I'm just saying this goes back years. This isn't a situation the president is creating. So I think Taiwan's entirely right to be nervous. At the same time, I think the president's a little bit less, a little bit more ambiguous, frankly, rather than a less, because you got a situation here where there's no change to the bottom line. And number one, number two, what the president's doing is saying what people already knew to be true, that he's considering particular arms sales. So we'll see where this goes. But I point out that there's a linkage here between what goes on in the Strait of Hormuz, China's ability to tell its client state Iran, look, you better cool it and open the strait, and exactly how things proceed, whether it be on Taiwan or trade and tech for that matter.
3: Do you have a sense who within the cabinet of President Trump is the guiding light right now in all of this, or is it really President Trump? I mean, does anyone have an edge in what the overall goal is or the overall strategy?
1: I look to Bessin economically. I look to Rubio as far as the diplomacy goes. But this is very much the president. With those particular whisperers on board and kind of helping to guide.
2: Terry, what did we get out of the China summit? I spoke to Ambassador Greer there. He said he gives China a passing grade when it comes to rare earths, but still admitted to what I said we hear from companies, which is that China continues to drag its feet. What did the United States actually walk away with?
1: I think we don't know yet, and that's why I say that markets need to watch the strait, really, because for trade and tech as much as for oil. China has made much in the past 3 to 4 weeks about saying that they think the strait should be open. Iran is China's client state. You can't put too fine a point on that. And as a result, what you end up with is a situation where

0: either China can tell Iran that it needs to come to some sort of an understanding or not, and that's going to be a directional signal for the entire China-United States competitive relationship, whether it be geopolitically or frankly, in terms of whether the summit result is some sort of a continuation of a colder truce that's existed for more than a year, or whether we're going to get to something that's a little more directionally positive.
1: Terry, are you suggesting there might be an agreement here that's just not been talked about publicly yet?
0: Oh, sure, yeah. I'm suggesting saying that absolutely out loud. You get a lot of people on your air, other air, from past administrations, John, I'll speak English for a minute, kind of boffins who, work in trade or somewhere, saying, well, you know, it's not like the old days where there used to be agreements and whatever else before the leaders met. Well, that's true, but what's happening here, I think, is a world where the lack of agreements, the lack of progress over periods of years, over trade deals, for example, led to the kind of difficulties geopolitically and geoeconomically that we see today. Leaders of all stripes want to speed that up, and because they speed that up, it's kind of a situation where their behavior at the summits and agreements at the summits dictate future performance in the markets rather than the other way around.
1: I'm bilingual, English, American English. Terry, thank you. Appreciate it. Terry Hand of Pangea Policy. Terry, thank you. Any evidence of that agreement taking place?
2: Not yet. I mean, I think we have to wait to be seeing what happens the next few weeks. Terry is right. We'll get more of a readout now, potentially the next few weeks, and potentially what happened behind closed doors. One thing that is interesting, Mohammad Ghalibaf, who's one of the negotiators on the Iranian side, was over the weekend appointed to envoy for China. So potentially, and he's one that, he watches Bloomberg surveillance sometimes because he's literally steals quotes from people like Jeff Curry after watching our interview. So he's someone who's interested in the oil market.
1: Watch this space. We'll stay on top of that story. Up next on the program, we'll catch up with Sarah Kunst of Clio Capital as investors await NVIDIA earnings, and we'll check out NVIDIA in the pre-market. Firmer this morning, down on Friday, following a seven-day run where that stock rallied 20%, which in NVIDIA terms is about $1 trillion. We're on that in just a moment from New York City. Good morning.
3: 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On Merin Talks Money, why Britain's political turmoil will end in crisis. On Zero, electrons will be central to the next era of geopolitical stability. And on Trumponomics, why the US must engage China on AI safety before it's game over. 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
4: From the Sky News Centre at 11, the Deputy Prime Minister has urged Labour to stop the own goals after a week of infighting. David Lammy insists Sir Keir Starmer isn't setting out a timetable for leaving Number 10. Speculation over a leadership challenge continues as former Health Secretary Wes Streeting confirmed he'd run in any race. Andy Burnham's contesting the Makerfield by-election. What do voters there make of his chances?
5: Definitely happy to vote for Andy Burnham. My worry is, though, that it's a lot of reform, but, he's got our vote.
6: You're going to be voting for someone who's not going to be here, so it won't be his priority. I think that's what people are thinking.
7: Andy Burnham seemed to be a fantastic candidate, and we really hope he wins.
4: Donald Trump's warned Iran the clock is ticking as talks to end the conflict stall. The US president's told reporters Tehran will have a very bad time if no deal is agreed, following reports Washington and Israel are stepping up preparations for renewed strikes. The Royal College of Nursing is warning a collapse in the number of workers entering the field, and more complex patient needs are becoming a deadly mix. A survey found more than two-thirds of staff said they're being forced to make tough decisions on prioritising care. Head of the RCN, Professor Nicola Ranger, says nursing's been neglected for decades.
8: My warning to any government is you will fail unless nursing is invested in. The health of this nation is absolutely connected to the wealth of this nation, and nursing is the lifeblood in any service.
4: The new Director General of the BBC says the world needs the corporation more than ever. Matt Britton started his first day in the job following the departure of Tim Davey. Shakira has been acquitted of tax fraud in Spain following an eight-year dispute. The country's National High Court has ordered the tax authority to reimburse her 60 million euros. And to sport now, where Aaron Rye has become the first Englishman in over a century to win golf's US PGA Championship. The 31-year-old from

0: Wolverhampton finished 3 shots ahead of the rest of the pack. That's the latest. I'm Imani Rana.
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9: Stocks down again this morning. We're negative by 0.4% on the S&P, down about a third on the Nasdaq on Friday. The biggest one-day loss going back to the end of March, but still just about squeezing out a seventh consecutive weekly gain on the S&P, the longest since December 2023. One name to look at in the pre-market, let's check it out together, NVIDIA. NVIDIA in the pre-market this morning up by about 0.7%, down on Friday by some 4%. That's about $250 billion in market cap, which sounds like a lot of money. It is. $1 trillion is a whole lot more. We had a 20% move on NVIDIA over 7 days heading into Friday. So the move up, way, way bigger than the small move down.
10: So I love that we used to think that $5 trillion for a market cap for a company was big, because we're actually looking at $6 trillion for NVIDIA based on this $900 billion 20-day rally in the name. People are now waking up to the fact that they're going to be huge beneficiaries of any kind of CapEx cycle. And the earnings that we've gotten so far have exceeded expectations pretty consistently across the hyperscaler board, with the exceptions of a few laggards. How long can this continue? What do they have to deliver? Does it have to be just another leather jacket and some wonderful vibes? Does it have to be some sort of new development? Does it have to be the H200 chip? What can Jensen Huang say to materially change this other than believe the faith, it is changing the world and the orders are strong?
9: It seems to be in the hands of others, right? Anthropic, OpenAI. It's the announcements that the Anthropics of this world make that have really driven the whole ecosystem in the last 2 months.
10: Yeah, the race, the existential race to try to remain superior when it comes to some of these skills. How much can NVIDIA really say when it really does lie in the hands of others? And frankly, it's sort of a sentiment driver too. I mean, this is, how do you evaluate whether it's worth $6 trillion or $6.1 trillion?
9: Exactly. Vibes.
10: I mean, how else are people evaluating this?
9: Vibes are real earnings. The stock is up by 0.7% at the pre-market. The earnings drop on Wednesday. Look out for that. I want to check out the bond market, check out the moves this morning, and think about some of the levels we're at. Twos, north of 4%. Big gap opening up now between where the policy rate is and where the market is, at least on a 2-year relative to the policy rate at the Federal Reserve. And a lot more people starting to come around to the idea that, yes, maybe we might have to hike interest rates, but even if we don't, they might have to signal something close. On tens, this is where things get more interesting. 460, new highs for the year, yields up another basis point. On 30s, up another basis point or two, 513. We haven't seen these kind of levels going all the way back to 2007 at the very long end of the yield curve. And check it out globally. Lisa went through some of the numbers for the 10-year. These are the numbers for the 30-year. For Germany, the highest since 2011. For the UK, the highest since the 1990s. For Japan, at the long end of the curve on 30s, the highest on record, with some big moves overnight.
10: Which is a reason why it's hard to see the U.S. market really diverging meaningfully and coming down. This is a reason why so many different central banks are contemplating rate hikes, even in Europe, despite the fact that the growth trajectory is that much lower than in the United States. At what point do you have to see rate hikes in order to tame the bond market? And at what point is the bond market pricing in not just stagflation, but reacceleration? Because you cannot have sustainable yields at these levels unless you have commensurate growth as well. Does AI fuel the growth that allows yields to remain high as the rest of the economy really struggles?
9: Can we live with it? Can we live with those levels? Can we live with this crude at about 110 on Brent? WTI around 106, an advance again this morning, higher by some 1%.
11: Well, it depends who you ask. The American people, certainly, if you look at polling, are not liking the higher gas prices. This from AAA. Travelers are preparing to hit the road in record numbers next week, and drivers will be facing the highest Memorial Day gas prices in 4 years. So they expect record number of people paying very sky-high prices when it comes to gasoline.
9: Brent crude, front end of the futures curve,

0: 110, just hanging out there this morning, just kind of stuck there, north of $100 a barrel. That's the price action. Let's get you some top stories. On our radar this morning, President Donald Trump issuing a new warning to Iran, writing in a Truth Social post that Tehran better get moving fast or there won't be anything left. The post coming just hours after drones targeted a nuclear plant in the UAE. Elsewhere, China's economy seeing a slowdown in growth across the board. Industrial production slowing to a nearly three-year low as investors call into question Beijing's reluctance to add to economic stimulus. And finally, the Manchester mayor and Prime Minister hopeful Andy Burnham making a bid to reassure markets. Burnham telling British media he supports the current limits on borrowing and spending, as well as a plan to lower the nation's debt.
1: Putting this into perspective, the reason why the bond market got very nervous about Mayor Burnham was because he previously said the government's economic approach left the country, quote, in hock to the bond markets. People said, you don't respect us, we will burn you. And now you have him coming back and saying this. Let me say this really clearly. I support the fiscal rules, saying there's got to be fiscal discipline. Talking about rock-solid public finances are crucial to any plan. How he gets there still is a question mark. What kind of commitment he has to this. Again, he says to be a shapeshifter, as I've learned extensively over the weekend in different kinds of reading. Nonetheless, the bond market feels seen, and so there's a little bit of calm.
2: Well, they want to also make sure that this individual isn't going to be Liz Truss part two, which is what some of them are talking about. I spoke to Guy Johnson earlier this morning. He said the market is definitely worried that he could be left of Keir Starmer, will raise taxes on wealthy, and increase unfunded borrowing. At the same time, he says, as the mayor of Manchester, he was fairly business friendly. So to your point, maybe this individual is a little bit of a shapeshifter.
0: Two things I'll say about this. One's on the race and two is on the bond market. Let's start with the race. This is not over and done with.
2: Yeah.
0: There's still a by-election to take place. And this is a seat that voted overwhelmingly Leave back in 2016. And this is an individual who needs to answer a lot of questions about where he thinks the UK should sit with regards to Europe. It's going to be a lot of pressure on him in the next few weeks. So that's the race. One. Two, the bond market. It doesn't matter for me right now who the Prime Minister is, who the leader of the Labour Party will be, because the hard decisions will never be made until the alternative is worse. And I've said this a few times. What am I talking about? When I say until the alternative is worse, I mean when they have no choice but to make the difficult decisions that will be deeply unpopular with the general public. That alternative will be when this bond market pressure builds and builds to the point that they've got no choice. So you've got two scenarios right now for me in the near term, either slow decay or very fast decay, but ultimately you end up in the same destination. They won't do the hard things, either party, doesn't matter who the leader will be, until the alternative is worse. Now, if you can come up with a better solution to all of this, I'd love to hear it, but at the moment, that's the only one I can think of. The pressure becomes so great in the bond market, they have to do things like cut entitlements, cut spending across the board, mean test things, start to do things that they don't even want to think about because they know they won't get elected.
1: Right now, the bond market is tending to agree with you. People talk about the Liz Truss moment in 2022. So far, you've seen bond markets at the same levels during that Liz Truss moment. Liz Truss lasted 3 days. Then it was Rishi Sunak, who also got pushed out. Then you've got Keir Starmer, who's getting pushed out. I mean, who is going to actually be able to stay there until there is no other alternative? Right now, the bond market seems to be moving in the same direction, price down, yields up.
2: Did you inspire the Bloomberg Morning quote today? Margaret Thatcher, if you can't afford it, you can't have it.
0: There you go. You know, it's true. Yeah, it's
2: it
0: true.
2: Is.
0: And the line that I've heard from Burnham, Mayor Burnham, on the bond market, we talked about this last week. If you don't want to be driven by what's happening in fixed income, don't borrow the money to begin with. Don't borrow the money to begin with.
1: You can hate the bond market, but when you owe money, it ultimately will rule you, period, full stop.
0: Let's talk about tech. Much better story. Nvidia shares recovering after snapping a seven-day rally on Friday. The next test for the chipmaker due Wednesday with first quarter results. Sarah Kunst of Clio Capital writing, this earnings is unlikely to have last-minute surprises. Consensus is there's still a bit more upward space for the stock. Sarah joins us now for more. Sarah, welcome to the program. What kind of things will you be looking for on Wednesday?
3: I'm most interested in what's going to happen on a go-forward basis. I think we know Jensen. We know that he's very skilled right now. He's likely to get that $6 trillion valuation because the market wants it probably almost more than he does. So I'm curious, though, about their forward revenue forecast because we are seeing a weakening in the overall AI story, and they are a huge chapter of that story.
0: Sarah, bigger picture, there's a line that stuck out to me in your notes. If we have to start paying what AI costs, we may use less of it. Can you just build on that just a little bit more? How important is that line to your outlook?
3: So, you know, we saw with

0: With OpenAI, they closed Sora. What a lot of us didn't realize when we were trying repeatedly to make bad videos last year on it, is that it was costing up to $5 per 15-second video. And if somebody said to you, hey, every time you hit refresh on that video, give me another $5, even if you can afford it, you're probably not going to spend that. And so as the real cost of these things get passed on to consumers, as we see sort of a push up in the cost of tokens, the cost of subscriptions, I think you're going to find that for a lot of people and even enterprise, they're going to use a bit less of it.
1: Are we seeing any evidence of that, Sarah, given the fact that a lot of big companies are still pouring billions of dollars into even experimental uses of some of this technology of fear of being left behind?
0: Well, I think it's fear of being left behind, but more practically, it's fear of the stock price being left behind. We're seeing right now this fascinating correlation. People like Microsoft have a leaderboard saying, hey, how much money can you burn, right? And if you give me a big enough campfire, I can burn a lot of money quickly. And so I think as those things decouple, as enterprise leaders start to say, maybe we shouldn't just incentivize our engineers to burn cash pretty literally, that you will start to see some of that pullback. But I think that that's not going to happen until the market consistently stops rewarding these big companies for spending the way that they are spending. There's no real evidence that we're getting kind of better outcomes, better tech, that even that it's really driving the layoffs. We just know that right now, if you can brag about how many tokens you're using, the market has been rewarding you.
1: How important is it also that NVIDIA ultimately doesn't have a monopoly, but is certainly has an oligopoly over the market and it seems like the best provider of some of the chips that are being consumed? Do the competitors have any kind of inroads to make based on pricing?
0: Yeah, absolutely. And it's not just pricing. It's also, innovation and availability. Availability, I think, is going to be slightly less of a concern as we sort of potentially will see demand weaken. But the reality is that there are a lot of really good chip companies out there in terms of designing chips. So the real sort of bottleneck, the real control is at the more Taiwan Semiconductor level because they're kind of the only people in the world who can reliably make the chips. And NVIDIA has had an incredible run. They're going to continue to be a great company. Do I think that they are nearly as far out ahead in the lead as they were even a year ago? The answer is obviously no. Google is very deep in this space, as are a lot of other big and smaller companies.
2: Sarah, you write that it's going to be a temperature check on how the market feels post-China trip. It doesn't seem like NVIDIA got anything from this China trip. Is the market potentially going to sell off on that?
0: I think that that's kind of the point. I will long say that Jensen is the most skilled politician of our age. He's probably the only man who can consistently keep Xi Jinping and Donald Trump on side. And I think we saw some of that politicking with his last minute fly-in for the trip. I'm pretty sure that he is comfortable with the outcome of it, even if the outcome kind of felt like nothing, because when you're between a rock and a hard place, being able to just sit there might be the best outcome you can hope for.
3: Sarah, appreciate your take. Going into a big earnings report, Sarah Kunz there of Clio Capital on NVIDIA. The president and maybe this administration holding one position, it's unclear what China's position is on those chips.
2: So the H200s, as of now, China has not let firms buy, even though the U.S. since January, this isn't new, since January said China was allowed to buy them. We're still waiting for the central government, the CCP and Xi Jinping in the end to say, yeah, you can buy these chips.
3: Stock is up in a pre-market by 0.4% heading into earnings on Wednesday. Let's give an update on stories worldwide this morning with your Bloomberg brief. Fonny Quinn has more. Hey, Fonny.
4: Hey, John. Thank you. The World Health Organization declaring an Ebola outbreak in the Democratic Republic of the Congo and in Uganda, an emergency of international concern due to cross-border spread. The outbreak is caused by a rare virus strain which has no approved vaccine or treatment. Treasury Secretary Scott Bessent is calling on G7 nations and others to increase sanctions on Iran. Bessent is in Paris for a meeting of finance ministers and central bank governors. He's wrapping up an international trip that included stops in Japan, South Korea and China. The nation's largest commuter railroad coming to a halt. Long Island Railroad workers striking for the first time in 30 years. The MTA is advising people to work from home, if possible, with free shuttle buses and helicopter rides available as alternatives. And that is your Bloomberg Brief. John.
3: Evony, thank you. Some first world problems. Helicopter rides available as alternatives. Yeah, what is Blade offering?
2: Blade is offering 95 commuter flights.
3: $95. Okay. It's not bad, is it?
1: Honestly, it might end up... Look, this is a fantastic marketing scheme. When I saw that they were doing $95, because people are going to get on that thing, it's going to take them 5 minutes, and they're going to say, I'm going to do this, and they're going to jack the prices up to $500.
3: I would never get on a helicopter.
1: Really?
3: For the record.
1: Why?
3: Never going to get on a helicopter.
1: No, helicopter, not on a cruise.
3: No.
2: I would get on a helicopter.
3: Different reasons.
2: I was half asleep, and I was actually trying to look at it. I didn't see $95 on that.
3: Up next on the program, bond yields unhinged.
5: Bond yields definitely feel like they're getting a bit unhinged. The bond market's actually starting to say, pay attention to all the dynamics that are happening.
3: Up next, we'll catch up with Kelsey Barrow of JP Morgan Asset Management, live from New York City. 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
5: On the latest edition of the Wall Street Week podcast, we sit down with Bridgewater founder Ray Dalio for his views on what the war in Iran tells us about the role of the U.S. in the world, its rivalry with China, and what an investor is to do when it seems like the world order is breaking down.
6: So I think winning the war is clear. Iran is perceived as a middle power, not a great power. And can the United States win it or not? And this is now having a big effect in when I go around the world, like in Asia. You know, the United States has been viewed as a countervailing force relative to China. Okay, now it's believed that the United States cannot be relied on to fight that war, will not be there with those bases. And this is changing relationships with China, too. You're seeing a number of leaders go up to China and essentially have relations, but it's like the tribute system. But also in the region, there's the recognition, in their view, that there is an environment where the countries in the region have to recognize and respect that power. And so now you're seeing that happen. That tribute system is not a oppressive controlling system. It's much more like there's the more powerful have an obligation to behave well with the less powerful, and the less powerful have an obligation to recognize the more powerful, and they should operate in a harmonious way.
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7: Starting your trading week just a little bit softer, negative, down by 0.4% on the S&P, down by a third on the Nasdaq 100. Yields are elevated across the curve, twos, tens, thirties, twos through 4%, tens now at 460, up by a single basis point. And over in Japan, at one point, the long end of the curve up by some 20 basis points overnight. That was a messy session over in Japanese debt markets. Under surveillance this morning, bond yields unhinged.
8: Bond yields definitely feel like they're getting a bit unhinged. The bond market's actually starting to say, pay attention to all the dynamics that are happening. Higher oil prices, the potential impact

0: impact of debt and deficits, not just in the U.S., but globally. And then the overall, picture of this war is not getting resolved anytime soon.
1: So here's the latest this morning. Bond yields testing fresh multi-year highs. The stalemate between the U.S. and Iran fueling inflation fears. Kelsey Barrow of J.P. Morgan Asset Management writing, we wonder if parts of the rates market are conflating a commodity-driven inflation shock with a broader inflationary backdrop, something that has not yet been borne out in the data. Kelsey joins us now for more. Kelsey, good morning.
2: Good morning.
1: It's good to see you. We've experienced this a number of times. We've talked about it. We had a sell-off back in March. We had sell-offs under Secretary Yellen when she was running the Treasury. Bond market really tested her. How different is this one compared to those?
2: It does feel somewhat different, particularly compared to last year at this time when we had the sell-off related to Liberation Day, or even the sell-off in 2022 related to broad-based inflation, demand-led inflation. And I would say the big difference that I'm noticing are the flows. So if you look back at last year at this time, when fixed income returns turned negative, you started to see retail flows also turn negative. This year, we're not seeing that. If anything, the demand for fixed income is accelerating at higher yield levels, particularly in credit and also outside of credit, for example, in emerging markets.
1: Well, let's isolate one part of fixed income when we talk about treasuries. Is that demand broadly even across the curve or specific segments of it?
2: I think it depends on where you are and what you're looking to hedge and also where you're coming from. A few years ago, it was all about talking about moving out of cash. And I still think looking at valuations relative to cash is an important way to anchor yourself in terms of the valuations of the fixed income market. So I look at the 10-year now, and we're approaching 100 basis points of spread on the 10-year treasury relative to the Fed funds rate. And that is a pretty important level historically in terms of when you're looking at forward returns for fixed income, the return profile does look a bit more favorable when you're at these wide of spreads and these steep of curves.
3: All of these price actions and the money moving from cash into bonds makes sense if you have a reaccelerating economy. If you have an economy that actually is not in a stagflationary environment at all, but is actually really seeing positive growth and able to absorb the higher inflation. How do you push back against that scenario, which seems to be priced in across bonds and across stocks?
2: So I would agree. There is a risk premium being priced, and that's the reason that you're seeing the market price in hikes. Because if I think about a true hiking cycle, if the Fed's going to restart a hiking cycle, they're not just going to hike once or twice. They're going to hike multiple times. And it's going to be on the backdrop of a stronger economy, one where the inflation is not just narrowly based in commodities, but spreads to a broader part of the economy. And I think to make that conclusion at this point, there really isn't enough in the data to make that conclusion. So when I looked at the CPI and the PPI numbers, yes, face value, they're not good. They're not good for central banks. They're also not good for consumers in terms of what that means for real incomes. But then when I break it down in terms of the components within the PPI, the big upside surprise came from transportation, which is a function of commodities. And when I look at CPI, again, it's really coming from airfares and gasoline. If anything, we're actually seeing that the tariff inflation from last year is rolling out of the inflation data the way that central bankers would have expected them to. So how do we see when that cyclical turn is coming? If it's coming, I would need to see a reacceleration in wage growth. And that's not necessarily something we're seeing now.
3: Can you see a reacceleration in the economy without the economy participating? And I mean this by the idea of AI and the overlay and all of the spending that has contributed to inflation in a number of different components and potentially for consumers as well. Without the consumers feeling good, without them seeing huge wage increases, without them really increasing their spending materially.
2: Yeah, so we've been talking a lot about this idea of multiple R stars. All of this debate around interest rates right now, I think the question people are coming to us and asking is this sustainable? Can the economy really withstand 30-year yields above 5%? And, the answer really depends, because if you look at certain parts of the U.S. economy, like the housing

0: housing market or look at investment outside of AI? The answer is no. I don't think that these interest rate levels are helpful. If anything, they are fairly restrictive for parts of the economy. But other parts of the economy, particularly the CapEx build around AI, you know, is really not very sensitive to interest rate policy, and that seems to be a fairly immune. And we're seeing it in terms of the issuance patterns within investment grade and high yield, all of the data center issuance that is coming out. It's changing the components of the index, the makeup of the index, and is generally being met with strong demand, even at, you know, at, even at higher yield levels.
1: What do you think the Fed's North Star is?
0: I would say it's a little difficult to say, and this is the reason why I think there's another reason why yields are elevated, which is we're going through a transition where we need to understand how the new leader of the Fed is going to approach this backdrop. Now, if I were to assume continuity, I would assume that this is still more like last year in the sense that we faced a shock and it caused the central bank to stay on hold. Not necessarily to start a hiking cycle as a result of commodity-led inflation, but to maintain policy at its current level. But, you know, this is going to be a new regime, and we're going to need to understand, you know, how he approaches these complicated dynamics.
1: Can I jump in? If he chooses to anchor front-end rates, does it leave the long end vulnerable? What's the relationship between the front end and the longer end of the curve?
0: Well, I actually think that if he were to be more aggressive in terms of hiking into a commodity-led inflation shock, that that would actually result in a curve flattening. So yields in the long end would be capped, if anything, here. So we'll see.
1: Can I reverse engineer that?
0: Yeah.
1: So if he does choose to anchor front-end rates, does it leave the long end vulnerable?
0: Oh, so if he keeps...
1: Precisely.
0: Okay. It depends. I would say what you need to watch there would be inflation expectations. So far, the inflation expectations market is not saying that this is going to be a broad-based inflationary regime. But if you start to see five-year inflation swaps start to move up, 30-year inflation break-even start to move up, that's an indication of a dovish policy error, which is essentially what you're describing.
1: I wonder how close we are to that. Kelsey, it's good to see you. Lots to think about. Kelsey Barrow there of JP Morgan Asset Management. Up next on the program, we'll catch up with Dan Greenhouse of Solos Alternative Asset Management, Sucharita Gadali of Forrester, and Francisco Blanche of Bank of America. From New York City, the second hour of Bloomberg Surveillance. Up next.
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4: 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That's despite fresh political turmoil.
5: So I think the one that most consumers would definitely have been tracking is Unilever selling its food business to McCormick. I'm sure there's a lot of us that have Hellman's mayo and the ketchup and all of those condiments. That was a $45 billion deal, right? So that was a really large deal. But then we've also had other transactions across the market. So whether that's asset manager Schroders, which was bought by a US investment firm, Nuveen. And when we were tracking that deal, most of us hadn't even heard of Nuveen, right? So, which is to say that you have companies and you have businesses from across the world that are looking very closely at the UK. We had this UK firm Beazley and Zurich Insurance in Switzerland bought it. So there is a whole range of overseas acquirers, whether that's in Europe or whether that's in the US. We've seen less of Asian buyers trying to take out some of these storied UK businesses because they are trading so cheaply. And we were talking a little bit

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1: yes.
0: but the political instability. And we've been seeing this political instability kind of since the start of the year, right?
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10: Economic surprises are trending up, not down.
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15: This is Bloomberg Surveillance with Jonathan Farrow, Lisa Abramowitz, and Anne-Marie Hordern.
7: Live from New York City this morning. Good morning, good morning for our audience worldwide. The second hour of Bloomberg Surveillance starts right now, and your price action looks like this. Equities pulling back once again. We're down by 0.4% on the S&P, softer by about 0.38 on the Nasdaq 100. In the bond market, yields elevated once again, 460 on tens. Numbers we've rarely seen at the long end of the yield curve in multiple decades. On a 30-year, 513 this morning, with crude up on Brent and WTI. Brent crude 110, a little bit earlier in the session. We hold those levels. WTI around 107. Going into this week ahead, stacked with earnings. A read on tech from NVIDIA, a read on the consumer from Target and Walmart.
16: Which is going to be more important? Well, maybe for the economy and the sentiment survey coming out of the University of Michigan, it's going to be Walmart and Target, potentially, as well as Home Depot and Lowe's, particularly when it pertains to the housing market. When it comes to the market overall, it is NVIDIA, first, foremost, and last. And this is ultimately the story of the moment, which is how independent is the market from the underlying economy in the era of artificial intelligence? Do we have, as you've talked about it, a two-speed economy that doesn't listen to interest rates and doesn't listen to consumer spending?
7: To that point, how resilient is it in the face of these moves in interest rates? Twos, tens, and 30s elevated across the curve, not just stateside, but worldwide. And a real test starting to build now for the incoming Fed chair, Kevin Warsh.
17: Absolutely. And I think it was actually interesting that as Kevin Warsh was going through key hurdles in the Senate, the president sat down with Fortune magazine. This is before he went to China. And they released that interview this morning. And this is what the president had to say, basically conceding that it's okay. We might have to wait for the data to come in and understanding that higher energy costs might actually mean higher inflation. And you said it earlier. That quote the president said about, I don't think about the financial situations of Americans. He was talking about when he was dealing with Iran and nuclear Iran. But at the same time, when you're going to Memorial Day weekend, $4.51 on a gallon of gasoline, that's going to hurt.
7: You know what they'll do in Washington and across the country. They'll edit out the context and replay the epicenter of that particular comment over and over again going into the midterms. As for the Federal Reserve, things have become much more finely balanced. Just check out the conversation we had with Kelsey Barrow of JP Morgan Asset Management about 10 minutes ago. Really enlightening. Are we on the edge of a dovish policy mistake or a hawkish policy mistake as some of these central banks? And the answer to that, much more finely balanced than it was a month ago.
16: Maybe the answer is yes. I mean, they are damned if they do and they are damned if they don't. Ultimately, it depends also on the economy. And this is really key, especially when it comes to a place like Europe, where continental Europe is facing a much bigger oil price shock. At the same time, a much lower in growth rate going forward. How much are their hands tied when it comes to rate hikes? At the same time, they are signaling rate hikes more than the U.S. Federal Reserve is. So try to square that picture. In the United States, you asked this question, and I think that it is a really important one. A lot of people have been talking about it. How much is the move in the long end because the Fed has not taken away the easing bias that it has? How much is this a market that believes that this is a compromised Fed chair coming in who will be overly dovish and is skewed to the dovish mistake? How much work does he have to push against that?
7: A lot of work, one. Two, I don't know, to the other question. And I think this is part of the reason you've seen this move in the bond market, just a lack of clarity around the incoming reaction function of the incoming Federal Reserve Chair, Kevin Warsh. And we need that clarity, and you might not get it until the news conference a month away.
16: Yeah, again, incredibly important. We are going to be hearing from a whole bunch of other Fed officials this week. Do we start to see the importance being reflected in their speeches about removing the easing bias? And will that be enough to curtail the move in the long end?
7: It's got a free pass, hasn't it? You mentioned the comments from the president. It's got a free pass. Treasury Secretary's backed away on this issue. The president's backed away on this issue. Just given the incoming Fed chair a bit more space to say, sure, drop the easing bias. Let's get back to neutral and figure it out through the summer.
17: They're giving him a lot of room in the beginning, in the first few months, to really just basically get used to being the Fed chair and not having to rush to cut rates. The president knows you might not be able to do it while this war is still ongoing.
7: 5:13 on 30s this morning. Coming up this hour, we'll catch up with Dan Greenhouse of Solas as the bond market looks for stability. Sucharita Kodalia-Forrester previewing this week's retail earnings, and Francisco Blanch of Bank of America as fresh threats to Iran has crude rising. We begin this hour with stocks facing pressure following a sell-off in the bond market. Dan Greenhouse of Solas Alternative Asset Management writing, I'm not as worried as some others. Since 2024, the 10-year has averaged 4.25. We're not that much higher than average. Dan joins us now for more. Dan, good morning. Good to see you.
1: I wrote that a couple days ago.
7: Oh, things have changed.
1: We've moved a bit since then, so
7: okay.
1: Yes.
7: Okay. Has your view changed?
1: No, it hasn't changed very much. We're at 4.60 on the 10-year. We've been here a couple of times over the last few years. If I wanted to be cute, you could argue that around 460, 470, you've had some periods of momentary equity weakness. And today, with the S&P basically at a high, borderline overbought, you could certainly have a 5 or even 6-7% correction right about now. I think the question becomes, is this a secular shift for investors right now? And I don't think anything new is being priced into the bond market per se. Inflation obviously is turning up a little bit at levels above what the Fed would prefer. This is, I think a lot of people have been arguing for this for a while. The bond market seems to be catching on to it now. But you also have, as I'm talking, I found another point I want to mention. You also have idiosyncratic differences across the globe. You have the political instability in the UK. You have the infrastructure bill in Germany. You've got a supplementary bill now coming out of Japan. The US is dealing with some version of all of that. So there are idiosyncrasies across the world. But no, at the 10-year 460, am I secularly worried for investments? I don't think
7: so. Well, let's just park equities just for a moment and stay on fixed income and look at these numbers, not just in the UK, but in the US as well. I want us to talk about the US specifically. Typically, in bond market sell-offs, they become somewhat self-limiting. You get to a level where people just start to freak out about growth, and then things start to reverse. This time, I wonder whether you need corrective action from authorities. And by authorities, I mean the Treasury. And I'm thinking back to the sell-off under Yellen. Yellen had to come out and ultimately tighten up duration, bring in a lot of issuance to the front end of the curve. And that kind of corrective action just put a lid on yields and moved the bond market in the opposite direction. Does this fall on the desk of Secretary Bessent, or is it someone else's job to do something about this?
1: I don't think it falls on Secretary Bessent's desk. You could probably throw 2018 in there also, when the bond market needed the chair to come out and say, maybe we aren't so far from neutral or something like that. Listen, the inflation story is very real. I think something that we've discussed on air, and other people have as well, is the oil story, which is a big part of this. Specifically, the sanguinity, which isn't a word, but we'll use
7: it. We can run with that. I know you.
1: Of many market participants about what was going on in the Middle East, and the argument I and others have been making is this can only go on so long, because the buffers that were in place prior to the war's start, we're going to run out. We had record oil on water, record inventories. The market was already 1.5-2 million barrels oversupplied. You see this morning, I think it was the IEA came out and said inventories are being drawn down at a record pace. That we know this. Oil inventories in the U.S. are below 2025 levels, below 5-year average levels for distillates, for gasoline, for crude oil, for just about everything. So you are at the moment where you are really running out of time. And so if you don't get the strait open, if you can't get the 10-13 million barrels that are missing back on the market, and even that's going to take some time, there's just a structural upward pressure on oil prices, which has a very high correlation, obviously, with headline inflation. And so I think the story is coming that we've been

0: that it has much value is that there are more stocks in the S&P 500 down 20% right now than are up more than the index. So the index, let's unpack that for a second. The S&P is up, call it 8.25% year to date. It's about 170 companies in the S&P that are up more than 8.2% or so. At any given moment, you probably want that to be half and half. Half are beating the index, half are trailing the index. Right now, it's only about 170 stocks. 190 stocks in the index or so are down 20% from the high. So there is underneath the surface weakness that is related to Iran and the higher interest rates and uncertainty in tariffs, et cetera, et cetera.
1: Yeah, there's bad breath, and people have been talking about this, that it's been a really narrow leadership. Can that narrow leadership continue to outperform if this Federal Reserve signals that it's going to hike rates?
0: For a long time, I would have said I think so, because the AI story has been so interest rate insensitive. But obviously, as we all know and we've discussed, we are shifting into a period where you've got hundreds of billions of dollars of debt issuance coming to market for a lot of the hyperscalers, Oracle being the poster child for this. I think issuance this year is probably going to be somewhere around $225 billion, $240 billion, something like that. So obviously, interest rates become more of a story for this. But this is a secular investment theme, whether we like it or not, and by we I mean bearish people, even though I'm not in that camp, but like it's happened. It's not
1: you're like we pointing at me. Carry on.
0: It's not me.
2: Good morning, Lisa.
0: there are people who are listen, now we can shift into the bubble conversation, but this is happening. Every single company, every conference call, every conference appearance, demand exceeds supply. That's from the hyperscalers to the semiconductor to the comm equipment. You've got names like Lumentum and Ciena joining the party. Ford is an AI stock now. So there's a lot going on here that thus far is completely borne out in the investment and the demand data. And when I say whether we like it or not, I mean there are people who keep pretending like this isn't as big as it appears to be. It is. It's obviously an important secular investment theme. And so again, if interest rates go higher, if the Fed starts hiking rates, I mean, that's obviously going to change the calculus a little bit. Do I think Meta is going to invest less if the Fed raises rates 25 basis points, which I don't think is going to happen? No, I don't think that changes their CapEx at all.
2: I mean, you also have to say that valuations for many large companies remain short of the bubble territory for a lot of these companies.
0: Yeah.
2: So who do you think is in that bubble territory?
0: Well, I don't know.
2: Said let's shift the conversation.
0: Let's. I don't want to. It's hard to know who's in a bubble, because you look at something like Micron, for instance, and I've said 100 times, I will say again, Solis, not a particularly big tech investor, but Micron has gone vertical. The PE ratio is 10, let's say. It might even be lower than that. Nvidia, every time they report and the stock goes straight up, we comment about how valuation is coming in. In 2000, the NASDAQ was trading at 125 times trailing earnings, something like that. We're nowhere even close as a broad market to that. At the same time, we have to be honest with ourselves, just because you're not at 2000 bubble territory doesn't mean you're not in a bubble or you can't go lower. And so I think some people take too much comfort in, well, it's not the dot-com bubble. That doesn't do me as an investor much good. The question is, when I buy a stock, a credit, whatever it might be, when I invest in a company, am I likely to realize the expected earnings stream that I'm forecasting? And I think one of the issues that investors have right now, as the market has surged to the highs that it is not only is the first quarter earnings growth number exceptional, obviously, even when you X out the investment income at the hyperscalers, but the next couple of quarters are expected to be exceptional as well. I don't want to say you're priced for perfection in the stock market. I'm not even sure I've ever uttered those words, but you're assuming a lot of good stuff in the stock market right now that has to come to pass, with the caveat that this investment theme is continuing unabated by all accounts.
3: I didn't hear bubble in this conversation. I heard inflation repeatedly. When you talk about the economy being supply constrained and all this demand coming into the market that's price insensitive, backed by some of the richest companies on the planet, I just hear inflation, don't you?
0: Yeah, well, and that's why some of the numbers are what some, I mean, you look at some of the import numbers on the computer and accessories, even in the CPI and the PCE type numbers, some of that stuff is interest rate insensitive, if you will, and that's obviously putting upward pressure. There's obviously the normal stuff, airline fares, et cetera, et cetera. The inflation story is particularly interesting in the sense that obviously inflation is above the Federal Reserve's target and has been for many years, five years.
3: We know this.
0: Complete failure in that sense. At the same time, I'm glad Kevin Warsh brought up the alternative inflation measures, because this is something that I have followed or used in my analysis more closely than I think a lot of other people have. The idea that we would simply restrict ourselves

0: I'm building up to a point, that we would simply restrict ourselves to two items, food and energy, when in any given month, any item could be quite volatile. Why is that a better measure than X-ing out the top 15% movers in any month, or just using a trimmed mean or median, whatever alternative measure you want to use? I think those are inherently intuitively better. I know some of the data that we've done and other people have done prove that it may not be econometrically better, it may be econometrically equal, but I think just conceptually, and why I mention that is some of those measures are lower. And so I think when you look at inflation through that prism, I'm a little less worried than some other people, because I don't see inflation as being quite the sort of Damocles hanging over the consumer as maybe.
1: So I would say in response, the concept is great. I'd agree with you. The optics are poor and the timing's really weak, because this will be dressed up in a push to do the president's bidding to keep interest rates lower than they otherwise would be. And I think that contributes on the margin. I'm not saying it's certainly the bulk of the move, but contributes on the margin to the uncertainty around this particular Federal Reserve and what it means for this bond market right now, and the uncertainty around front-end rates and what it means for the long end. Because if you do get a Fed chair that comes in too early talking about these issues for good reasons, I believe they are for good reasons, you start to get a market that worries about the optics. And the optics are the Fed chair will be unwilling to anchor inflation expectations. Therefore, I in the bond market right now don't want to put in a bid. I want to sort of disengage and let 10s run, let 30s run, which to some extent is what has been happening in the last week or so.
2: Yeah, this is a reason why it's also going to be important to hear what the other Fed officials are going to say and how much they back those measures. I think Chris Waller is actually going to be a really important voice going forward to validate in some ways some of these moves. And he's talked about that, the need to change certain things, including the inflation metric.
1: 460 on 10s this morning. Dan's going to stick with us. Dan Greenhouse there of Solos Alternative Asset Management. Let's get you an update on stories worldwide this morning with your Bloomberg brief. Vonnie has more. Hey, Vonnie.
3: Hey, John. Thank you. Former UK Health Secretary Wes Streeting making a pitch for a potential leadership bid. As part of his proposal, Streeting calling for Britain to rejoin the European Union, saying leaving the EU was a catastrophic mistake. Swatch closing stores and cancelling launches of its Audemars Piguet pocket watch collaboration after massive crowds raised safety concerns. The company shut nearly 20 stores throughout the United States on Saturday and cancelled events in other countries. Shares of Ryanair bouncing back from early losses in Dublin trading. The budget carrier warning of rising costs this year if unhedged jet fuel prices remain at current levels. Ryanair CEO Michael O'Leary joins Surveillance at 8:15 Eastern. That is your Bloomberg Brief. John.
1: Funny, thank you. 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
4: The only thing that matters when I'm talking about Iran, they can't have a nuclear weapon. It's very simple. Iran cannot have a nuclear weapon.
5: We're never going to let that opponent have a nuclear weapon.
1: 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Good morning.

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2: Stacked week of earnings. Check it out. Tomorrow, Home Depot. Through the week, more on the retail side of things. You'll hear from Target and Walmart. The headline act, though, of course, NVIDIA after the closing bell coming up on Wednesday. Equity futures into all of that look like this. Pulling back just a touch on the S&P. We're negative by 0.4% on the NASDAQ. Down by 0.4% also. Under surveillance this morning, the nuclear ultimatum.
3: Can't let Iran have a nuclear weapon. It's very simple. Iran cannot have a nuclear weapon.
4: We're never going to let that opponent have a nuclear weapon.
3: The only thing that matters when I'm talking about Iran, they can't have a nuclear weapon. I don't think about Americans' financial situation. I don't think about anybody. I think about one thing. We cannot let Iran have a nuclear weapon.
2: So here's the latest this morning. President Donald Trump issuing a new warning to Iran, writing that Tehran, quote, better get moving fast or there won't be anything left. Bloomberg's Tyler Kendall has the latest. Hey, Tyler.
5: Hey, John. Good morning. Well, it's clear that the White House's patience is wearing thin here as the ceasefire remains highly fragile. And we saw those renewed regional risks over the weekend as the UAE confirmed that a drone hit a power plant in the country. And Saudi Arabia says that it intercepted multiple projectiles that entered its airspace. Iranian state media the other day outlined that the latest U.S. proposal is considered a non-starter, in part because it includes no payments for war damages and would seek to unfreeze less than a quarter of Iran's frozen assets. Now, the U.S. hasn't commented or confirmed that reporting, but it is very clear that the gridlock is leading to the potential that escalation will be put back on the table. As Axios is now reporting that President Trump will convene his national security team tomorrow to discuss potential military options. It's very clear that recently foreign policy has been front and center with the war in Iran and the president's travel to China, but domestic politics are coming back into focus this week as a flurry of states hold their primaries. And while we can't say so far, actually, that many Trump-backed Republicans are winning their Republican contests, at this point, we do know that the war in Iran is compounding higher prices for voters, which is the number one issue as we head into November. Now, President Trump says that this will be a short-term disruption in exchange for curbs on Iran's nuclear program, as you heard just there. But, John, at this point, it doesn't appear that we are any closer on getting a clearer timeline on when a deal could be reached. In fact, Iran's foreign minister in a briefing earlier this morning said that Iran doesn't want to talk about the issue of uranium enrichment. It doesn't want to, quote, discuss or compromise on that problem.
2: Tana Kendall in the nation's capital. Tana, thank you. Dan Greenhouse still with us. Dan, let's just finish on this particular story. You alluded to this in our previous conversation, that for many investors, there's a sense that perhaps this story just doesn't matter. Are you on the side of it doesn't matter yet, and we're closer to the yet?
6: The oil story?
2: Yeah.
6: I think the problem for a lot of investors is probably that the doomsayers came out immediately saying this was the end of the world, no different than Liberation Day, no different than Brexit, et cetera, et cetera. And so there is certainly a level of disaster exhaustion. When I talk to investors around town, there's a level of disaster fatigue. So people could be forgiven for saying, oh, you told us everything was going to. So with that said, though, there is a math problem, and the inventory story is where it comes into fruition. There is only so much oil to compensate the billion barrels that are missing. There's only so much time that can go on where the 13 million barrels, if you will, that are missing from global supply can be compensated for with those buffers. And I think the problem is people like me who've been talking about this, there's no way to really say for sure because the buffers are hard to iron out. But you are getting to that point. I mean, we can measure the inventory data. Observable inventories, again, are incredibly low. Demand is relatively unchanged. Yes, Pakistan can shut the lights off for a little while. Yes, you can work from home in some Asian countries. But at some point, that those chickens are going to come home to roost. And I think, listen, it's not like nothing has happened. Oil prices have doubled. Before this happened, TI was $50-something dollars. Now it's $100-something dollars. So you've basically already seen a doubling of oil prices. It just hadn't gotten to the $125, $140 level that so many worried about. But it will get there. That is a mathematical certainty.
7: And
6: it
7: today,
6: just continues.
7: Today we have the Persian Gulf Strait Authority now launching an X account. Structurally, hasn't this changed? There's now going to be a toll you have to pay to go through the Strait of Hormuz.
6: The Emiratis and the Saudis are not going to be okay with that. And at some point, this is like, I'm not a geopolitical expert.
7: I agree with you, but some traders might want to pay that toll to move product.
6: Will pay the toll and should pay the toll are two different conversations. I think a lot of people will pay the toll. It's a tax. I got to get my oil through, et cetera, et cetera. I'll defer to Halima Croft and the people who are really on the ground in a sense that I am not. But I don't, everything I hear, they do not want to pay those tolls.
2: Dan, it's good to see you. Thank you, sir. Lots to think about. Dan Greenhouse, there, Solace Alternative Asset Management. Crude this morning, 110 on Brent. Bramo, WTI, around 107.
8: Yeah, and really it's the 80 days and the fact that this is bleeding longer and longer. And at what point is it a step change? Not necessarily just a slight change, but a step change in prices that shoot up to 120 and beyond.
2: Francisco Blanche coming up from Bank of America. What do we hit first?
6: Oh, Francisco's coming. He knows.
2: Who knows? What do we hit first? Storage bottoms in the West?
7: Tank bottoms, problem.
2: Or tank tops in Iran? That conversation just around the corner. Sucharit Gadalia, Forrester, looking ahead to retail earnings this week. Tons of them. Home Depot, Target, Walmart, still to come. We'll be right back.

0: 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On Merin Talks Money, why Britain's political turmoil will end in crisis. On Zero, electrons will be central to the next era of geopolitical stability. And on Trumponomics, why the US must engage China on AI safety before it's game over. 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
1: From the Sky News Centre at midday, one of the Prime Minister's top team insists there'll be no timetable for him to resign.
2: Keir Starmer remains the most resilient person I know in my life. He has a strength of character, a fighting experience. There will be no timetables. What there is getting on with the business of government.
1: Deputy PM David Lammy insists Sir Keir Starmer will not step down. His potential leadership rivals have clashed over Brexit. Former Health Secretary Wes Streeting signalled he'd stand in any contest and wants Britain to return to the EU. Andy Burnham, who hopes to stand in the Makerfield by-election, has insisted he's not campaigning on that issue. It's understood a number of Americans have been exposed to the Ebola virus in the Democratic Republic of Congo. The World Health Organization's declared the outbreak an emergency of international concern, but have stopped short of saying it's a pandemic. It's reporting at least 80 suspected deaths and more than 240 cases. Our Africa correspondent Yusra El Bagir says the strain is proving difficult to manage.
3: This Bundi Bajau variant is not only very fatal, but it also has a slower detection time beyond the 6 to 8 hours that is expected of the Ebola virus. So that again, so you've got all these variables that make it very difficult to contain.
1: A 12-year-old boy is in serious condition after a car crashed into pedestrians in Alloa yesterday afternoon. Four other people were injured on the A907. The MV Hondius cruise ship has docked in Rotterdam to allow the final crew off to quarantine. Three people who were on board the liner died after contracting the hantavirus. Former Google boss Matt Britton has arrived for his first day as the Director General of the BBC. He says the world needs the corporation more than ever. And Ryanair insists its prices will remain broadly flat over the summer, despite uncertainties around jet fuel availability. The airline says that the amount customers pay is unlikely to change drastically. That's the latest. I'm Imani Rana.
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8: We are coming off the back of the biggest one-day loss since March on the S&P 500, and we have some negative follow-through. We're down by 0.5 on the S&P. We're down by 0.5 on the Nasdaq 100. Similar move on the Russell. The epicenter for a lot of this is in the bond market right now. Twos, tens, and thirties. New levels to think about. 4.1-ish at the front end of the curve. 4.60 on tens and 5.13 on thirties. Yields higher again across the curve.
11: Yeah, and this is really stemming from the idea that you've got higher oil prices and a response from fiscal authorities, which is to simply bail out consumers rather than necessarily tighten the screws or figure out alternatives. It's sort of the opposite reaction function that you want to actually curtail demand and ease the fundamental problem. Nonetheless, here we are, and you're seeing yields respond.
8: A turn to energy. It's fueling the move. Brent crude at about 110. That's the front end of the futures curve. 106, 107-ish. On WTI this morning. This is where the pain started. This was the initial shock in energy. And we've been tracking it as follows, through energy into rates. Do you see it in growth? Can we live with this kind of level of rates right now in bond markets worldwide without it's absolutely hammering economic growth?
11: I keep thinking about what Morgan Stanley economist said, which is this is the pain point right now for markets because it is not high enough to justify growth for years, but it's not low enough to take the idea of a Fed response off the table. In other words, it creates real inflation that can be tolerated at least for the time being based on the fact that consumers are still spending and there is this sort of existential spending race tied to AI that keeps going regardless of where rates are. You put those two things together, this isn't enough to cause the pain necessary to bring the prices down.
8: Both those dimensions of this story captured by the earnings for the week ahead. Nvidia coming up on Wednesday, the retailers in between, Home Depot, Target, Walmart throughout this week. That's the story right now in fixed income, in energy and equities. Let's get you some tough stories. On our radar this morning, the Long Island Railroad workers striking for the first time in more than 30 years. A shutdown of the nation's largest commuter railroad entering its third day. The MTA advising people to work from home if possible. Elsewhere, the Treasury Secretary Scott Bessent urging G7 nations to ramp up sanctions and crack down on funding the, quote, Iranian war machine. This coming as President Trump expresses frustration with the state of peace talks, telling Iran the clock is ticking. And finally, Elon Musk gearing up for a historic SpaceX IPO. Sources telling us here at Bloomberg the company could file as early as this week. SpaceX is seeking to raise as much as $75 billion on a valuation of more than $2 trillion. Making it the biggest listing of all time.
11: Following on the enthusiasm that we saw last week for Cerebras, given that everyone wants to get a piece of this, SpaceX is going to be particularly interesting. Number one, because it's an Elon Musk company and he always tends to generate a lot of interest. Number two, it is the biggest of the big IPOs that are expected. How much more is the appetite going to be? And three, the race to space is getting more and more interesting as people say we're running out of space for data centers and other sort of AI build out. They want to launch energy up into space, whether it's nuclear energy or anything else. Everybody needs a rocket, right? You're seeing this with every single hyperscaler. They all want a rocket because they're expecting that space will have the materials that will have the space for energy, no pun intended. And frankly, it'll be the future of exploration.
12: I spoke to the Blue Origin CEO about this a few months ago, and this is exactly where their head was at. And this is why they're in this race for SpaceX, is why they're not doing commercial flights anymore, because it is a space race. And not only are they competing with each other, they're also competing with the likes of China. Very interesting that Elon Musk was on this trip with the president. I also found it interesting that we have our reporting and this scoop, but he also said at a summit he was supposed to attend in person, he was virtually, and he said because we got to get this SpaceX IPO stuff going here pretty soon. So he's basically, you know, hunkering down in Texas, working on bringing this company public.
8: It's funny what you see right now in the economy and what you see in financial markets. In the economy, you see supply constraints everywhere and a series of supply shocks that started with goods, the trade shock, then spilled over to labor. We saw what's happened with migration, immigration in this country. That spilled over into energy. And then when you look in financial markets, all you see is supply, not supply constraints. You see tons of equity issuance. You see lots of debt issuance, fueling lots of demand to go into a supply constraint.

0: economy, which is why when we had this conversation earlier with Dan Greenhouse, I was just sitting there listening and just thinking, all I'm hearing right now is inflation. Tons of demand supported by financial markets going into a supply-constrained economy.
1: It's a cyclical problem that's overlaid with a secular goal and secular spending. At what point does the cyclical problem curtail the hopes and the ambitions of that secular goal? Right now, the bar is incredibly high simply because the promise for AI is so great and people do view it as an existential race. And that's why you're seeing prices go up, even though they usually would curtail themselves based on how much they've risen.
0: Some of that demand, much of it coming out of those big names, not price sensitive at all. Let's turn to retail. Walmart and Target among the companies reporting earnings this week, giving a new read on consumer resilience. Sucharita Kodali, a Forrester, writing, Walmart remains the clear retail share gainer, while Target is still in turnaround mode. Sucharita joins us now for more. Sucharita, welcome to the program. No doubt we'll be talking about the backdrop, the environment, the consumer. But I want to start with something Lisa's talked about continuously with regards to Walmart, and that's execution. What have they done so well over the last several years?
2: Well, they had some pretty massive store renovations over the last several years that have just done particularly well. Anytime you do a store renovation, you tend to see an uptick in overall just sales because consumers like the cleaner environment. Products are easier to find. Usually there is some science that went into improving some degree of the store layout. And that has been a significant part of it. They also have supported their employees pretty well in the last few years with any, whether it's benefits for AI training or other types of upskilling. So that tends to also reduce some of the churn that you tend to see in retail. And whenever you can reduce churn, you tend to have better employees who can, kind of essentially answer shopper questions and put things where they need to go.
1: Sucharita, is Walmart still representative of the overall economy?
2: Well, Walmart is in that it is doing well right now. It is at an all-time high, and that speaks to how the economy is actually also doing as well, which is that even though there are there is this sense that the other shoe is going to drop at any moment, and we are going to enter a recession, the major macro indicators, whether it is GDP growth or whether it's unemployment rates, are actually pretty strong. Retail spend is at an all-time high. And when retail spend is at an all-time high, you can bet that it's usually Walmart and Amazon sales that are also doing well.
1: The reason why I ask that, Sucharita, is because increasingly the large are getting larger and they're being more successful because they have economies of scale, because they can negotiate better rates, they can withstand these supply shocks that are repeated. And frankly, the likes of both Amazon and Walmart have other businesses. They have data that they can sell to advertisers that more effectively create a product. They have entertainment. They have their online shipping. They have a whole host of other kind of subsidiaries that can bolster their earnings. How much are they stealing share from everybody else? And are you going to see that reflected in the earnings that we get from the other retailers, Target among them?
2: Well, certainly Target has suffered pretty tremendously in the last few years, but that has been kind of the opposite of Walmart's issue, which is there's been execution, which has been challenged on the negative side. But at the same time, there are other big retailers that are also continuing to grow, like companies such as Costco, as an example. There's a significant amount of growth for the very, very small retailers and merchants as well. We have to remember that some of the merchants that are doing particularly well are some of those e-commerce players, whether they are Shopify merchants or whether they're TikTok sellers. And their growth rates are doing quite well right now because a lot of this sense of being able to discover products through social media or other internet channels is prevalent as well. This narrative of the middle being challenged, those mall merchants, the big box merchants, that's not a new narrative. It is something that many of those mid-tier companies have been incredibly challenged by, because they, for the most part, sell commodities that are now available in, typically they're available online. And when you sell commodities and you're not pricing them in a more favorable way, you're not going to gain share. And you also have the added expense of essentially

0: real estate on top of everything.
1: So, Trita, how difficult is Home Depot going to have it this week, especially given the backdrop, what's going on at rates?
0: Their issue is primarily an interest rate issue and a housing issue. So long as people are purchasing houses, companies like Home Depot and Lowe's tend to do well. The issue now is that people are pulling back because interest rates are too high for most consumers to actually be willing to purchase whatever is available in their markets. And as a result of that, Home Depot is going to likely have some softness, but they are a cyclical business. This is something that will likely rebound once interest rates are more favorable for consumers.
2: Sucharita, appreciate your time. Going into a big week ahead. Sucharita Kodali there, Forrester. Home Depot down this year by 13%. Things were set up so well, and I really do feel for anyone that's working in and around residential real estate right now, because things were set up so well. Yields were coming down. We were about to get some big tax refunds going into people's pockets, into their bank accounts, which would set the stage for a cyclical upswing. And then all of a sudden, get the energy shock. Yields go the other way. Financing costs are going north. People are spending that refund on something else, on higher energy prices. And we were about to lubricate the very stiff wheels of the housing market, and then all of a sudden things stiffened up pretty quickly.
3: Right now, mortgage rates, 30-year mortgage rates in the United States are at 6.36%. That is the highest level going back to September of 2025, before the Federal Reserve cut interest rates three times. It raises a question of what the signal it is that is being sent and how much the housing market ends up bearing the brunt of these conflicting economic cycles that are overlaid on top of each other.
4: And a double whammy for individuals involved in the real estate market. Contractors I've spoken to last year were concerned about tariffs. They said things like wood coming from Canada were going up. All of these home appliances were going up because of tariffs. And now this year, it's the energy story. So really, it's been challenging.
2: Tough for the builders, tough for Home Depot, tough for Lowe's. See it across the board. Home Depot and Lowe's down on the year so far. Let's give you an update on stories worldwide this morning with your Bloomberg brief standing by. Here's Vonnie Quinn. Hey, Vonnie.
5: Hey, John. Thank you. New details emerging about President Trump's meeting with Chinese President Xi Jinping. China agreeing to buy at least $17 billion worth of agricultural goods annually through 2028. The Trump administration also saying the country will set up boards of trade and investment with the United States. Elon Musk says he wants to get the SpaceX IPO underway pretty soon. Sources telling us here at Bloomberg the company could file as early as this week. Musk's company is seeking to raise as much as $75 billion on a valuation of more than $2 trillion, making it the largest IPO of all time. Erin Rye making history at the PGA Championship, becoming the first English-born player in more than a century to capture the title. Rye made 6 birdies over the last 10 holes, taking the lead for good on the 13th hole and securing a 3-shot victory. The 32-year-old finished at a 9-under par, 271. And that is your Bloomberg Brief. John.
2: Vonnie, thank you. Do you want a cool story? More than 20 years ago, I'm on a golf course. And me and my friends, average golf players, some of them much better than me. And there is a small kid playing golf on a par 3 using something like a 3-wood or a 5-wood, and we get talking to the dad. And the dad turns around to us and he starts saying, it's about course management. He's too young to really think about hitting the green from here. I want to think about how he's going to play the hole and take it from there. Kid must have been 6, 7, 8 years old. The mechanics in the swing, though, really, really good. And we started to hear more about him in the years after that. Erin Rye, PGA champion. Yesterday afternoon. That kid. How cool is that?
3: That is very cool. Did you get his autograph? You
6: should have
3: been like, if his dad is over there planning course management, I'm getting that kid's autograph.
4: Was he wearing 2 gloves at 6 years old?
2: I don't remember that. Apparently that's because of the cold. But they've got a great story. Fantastic story, and I'm really, really pleased to see it. Just absolutely awesome. Up next on the program, the Iran war weighing on wallets.
7: The Strait of Hormuz, really, all points lead back to that. Gas prices are too high because of that. So as soon as we get that straightened out, we will get back to the kitchen table issues.
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7: Yeah, well, you know, I was the other day just visiting one of our wine suppliers, and he was saying that it cost him over $2,000 more just to get a container of wine here into the U.S. right now. And that's, you know, just one part of the whole transportation piece.
8: So you couple that with actually selling the wine in a time when we're hearing more and more about young people not drinking as much, this idea of like, you know, dry January actually lasting the entire year. What does that mean for the overall business?
7: Well, you know, you also see customers here on the store. And I was just talking to a lady the other day who was just talking about how much more it costs her to fill up her huge, you know, van that she drives with all her kids in the back. So, you know, everyone here on the store floor is definitely feeling it. I think one good thing about being a family business is that we can, you know, work with our suppliers and hold those costs. In a lot of instances, we'll split, you know, that transportation cost with our suppliers so we can keep prices here on our store floor family friendly.
9: And you guys have not yet seen price increases, my understanding is, due to fuel, correct?
7: Yes, we have not. You know, here in the wine business, as you started off with the tariffs, that was, you know, big last year. And for this year, really no one wants to raise the price of wine right now. And I always look, this is a great new rosé that just came in. It's a new fresh vintage, but you know, we're retailing this under $15. And if I were to go and sell it over $15, what happens to sales is they go down.
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13: Just a bit of a turnaround in crude. Check it out. Brent down to about 109, was at 110, north of that level. Similar story on WTI, now down by about 0.4%. As you get that turn in crude, you get this turn in yields. Yields down across the curve, 10's down by a single basis point. And this move in equities, just a slight pop off the low, almost unchanged on the session, now down just about 0.2% off the back of headlines from Iran.
14: These are very peculiar. Tasnim is reporting that the U.S. is proposing a temporary OFAC waiver until there's a final deal, basically meaning that Iranian crude would get a waiver so they could sell in the open market. Remember, in the middle of March, the Treasury Department granted the Iranians to sell crude that was already at sea. I just find this so interesting because at the same time, Treasury Secretary Scott Bessent is giving the Europeans lip service at the G7 in Paris, telling them they want them to join in on sanctions for illicit funding and the selling of crude, et cetera. At the same time, they're going to the Iranians and saying, if this is correct, by the way, we need to talk to the White House about this. This is coming from Iranian press. But the market certainly thinks this is credible.
13: We have got the perfect guest around the table to talk about this. Francisco Blanch of Bank of America joined us now for more. Francisco, good morning.
15: Good morning, Dan.
13: You've got a decent understanding on where we are right now. How big is the deficit for the crude market at the moment?
15: We have a pretty large deficit. We're running around 14, 15 million barrels a day short, 14, 15% short of what we need to see for prices to stabilize, go down to $60, $70 a barrel. So it's a big gap. And obviously, measures like this will help ease market pressures. And of course, we are going into peak demand season, which makes the deficit potentially even greater. So I think obviously, look, it's all about the Strait of Hormuz. Can it reopen soon or not? And we've been talking about this now, I guess. I feel like we're into the 11th week, 12th week.
13: Feels like the 11th year.
15: I don't know. But I think what's interesting is I think the news over the weekend are very good news also, what we heard from on the agricultural side, because at first it felt like the only agricultural discussion was rose seeds, but now it's actually corn and it's wheat and all of that. I think it's kind of probably the market relief. So I think it's a sign of goodwill that China wants to cooperate. And I think it's important to understand, I mean, China is the world's largest exporter. The last thing they want is to see a global recession. They need that export market.
13: Well, let's start with oil, and let's assume a lot of things. Let's assume nothing changes, and the existing strategy of the US is to maintain the blockade, to get Iran to suffer, because they believe we're very close to breaching storage capacity. Given the inventory draw that you're seeing globally at the moment, if I had to ask you, assuming everything else remains the same, what happens first? Tank bottoms in the West or tank tops in Iran?
15: I think tank tops in Iran are pretty close. Then again, we think that Iran can survive roughly with one vessel a week, a quarter of a million barrels a day. That they don't really need that much money to pay their bills. And on the other hand, also we've seen Iran basically shutting down exports for about 4 years after the repeal of the JCPOA initially during the Trump 1.0 administration. So I don't really think that. The Iranians, because they have to shut down fields, they're necessarily, I mean, they've been there before, kind of thing, right? While us in the West, the challenge is that obviously we're going to have a much more challenging summer season, right? And people are not going to be happy. So not only you're paying higher prices, but you may have availability issues, and that can be a problem.
14: Are we at tank bottoms anywhere in the world right now?
15: So some of the countries in Asia are really experiencing a lot of strain. If you're a large energy importer with a large current account deficit, say like India or others, you are running into a lot of problems, right? I mean, Japan's seen a collapse in inventories. We've seen a number of Asian countries as well in the same position. This is primarily a Pacific crisis. It's not an Atlantic crisis yet. And that's why we haven't felt as much pain in kind of Europe, US.
14: We're going into Memorial Day weekend, and AAA says that there's going to be tons of people still on the road. These gas prices aren't holding anyone back. We're seeing the highest gas prices in 4 years. At some point, do you expect the US to hit $5 a gallon? At some point, Trump might own on record the highest gasoline prices overtaking Biden.
15: Well, so it's hard to say. A lot of it's going to depend on some of these measures, whether you can move barrels through Hormuz or not. But ultimately, we are in a situation where, of course, the U.S. consumer is in a better position than most of the world. And remember two things, right? So first, the U.S. is a net exporter of energy. So there's companies in the U.S. making a lot of money on the back of the higher prices. So that's number one. And number two, as I said, countries around the world have, in general, lower incomes than the U.S. So U.S. consumer is a very wealthy consumer, right? The Indian consumer, on the other hand, is a whole different story, right? So the shortages are happening. They're just not happening here because of the income and because of the availability.
16: There was a sense when we started this, if this conflict went on for 6 weeks, it would be a problem. Then it was 8 weeks. Now we're at 80 days, and people are saying we still can manage it, and it's because the supplies from the U.S. have been more than we have previously expected. There was more supply on the sea. Are we reaching a point of a step change in prices?
15: We could be, I would say, almost any week, right? So there's three potential paths here. There's the peace agreement, which I think will allow us to maybe average $90 a barrel on Brent throughout the rest of the year. There is the continued ceasefire with a double blockade, which I think eventually will get us higher. And I think we'll probably be 120, 130 over the course of the next few weeks if the ceasefire doesn't end. And then if we go into late June, 4th of July, we could be well above that, right? And then there is the war escalation scenario where things can get a lot more shaky with prices going up pretty substantially. Because the most important thing, remember, is not so much how much oil is coming out of Hormuz right now, which obviously impacts prices, but how does the war impact the forward balances? That's the key, right? So if we end up seeing facilities in the Middle East being hurt again in a meaningful way because there is escalation, that's going to alter not just the gap that we have today that people expect to kind of clear out as soon as Hormuz clears out, but the future gap.
16: So two out of those three scenarios are significantly higher oil, significantly above $120, $130 a barrel. Why do you still have the average Brent price being $92.50 for the full year?
15: Well, because I think President Trump's been guiding us

0: to that this war is almost over. That this, you know, we are going to see the reopening of Hormuz, and I think that's generally what the market believes. I think the narrative has been strongly geared towards the idea that it's in everyone's interest to reopen Hormuz. And again, I mean, today, you know, we're just mentioning a small pullback. I mean, it's good news that China wants to collaborate with the U.S. and try to get the world economy back in shape again. But we are drawing from inventory. So I think there's an assumption that this is so big that ultimately the powers that be will coalesce together.
1: Is that news, Francisco, or speculation? Is it news that China wants to help, or is it just speculation they will?
0: Well, I mean, if they're buying U.S. agricultural products, presumably that's one step forward, right?
1: We hope they take a few more. Francisco, thank you, sir. Francisco Blanch there of Bank of America. I think everyone hopes they take a few more steps forward and help us get this thing moving again.
2: Right. Remember, it's the Chinese that told their firms that they can ignore and shrug off U.S. sanctions. And the president said he's going to consider maybe lifting some of those sanctions when it comes to those Chinese refineries, those teapots that buy Iranian crude. When it comes to agricultural purchases, though, this has been going on for months in terms of a sidebar discussion between the USTR and China to buy more, because that's what this whole trade war was about.
1: Yeah, but then, how strange was this meeting?
2: It was pretty strange. Yeah.
1: What was strange about it?
2: Strange are all the CEOs that just, some of them randomly last minute on a refueling stop decided to join the president. And also, I found it so odd. I mean, China obviously wants to dominate the narrative. It's on their turf. But to come out with a readout why the principals are still in a meeting, I thought was very assertive. And I expected more pushback from the president of the United States.
1: Pretty incredible. Brent crude this morning, just about trimming that turnaround. We're back to about 109 on Brent. WTI at 105. Coming up, we'll catch up with Liz Thomas of SoFi. We'll talk to the Ryanair CEO, Michael O'Leary. Look out for that conversation. Veronica Clark of Citi on why they still think this Fed cuts rates this year. And Colin Martin of Charles Schwab. The third hour of Bloomberg Surveillance just around the corner.

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3: We haven't seen a breakout of yields to these levels in quite some time. And that 5% level for the long bond, that matters. And it has in the past for equities. So I'm keeping an eye on what happens in the stock market today, frankly.
4: What is pushing rates higher? Again, you mentioned the 30-year at 5.10%. That really gets people's attention. The 10-year at 4.55, that breaks out a little bit. What's going on there?
3: Well, I think we're still trading the conflict in the Middle East. We're still worried about the energy complex. We're coming off of a series of inflation prints that have demonstrated that we're already starting to see some pass-through to core. There were a few technical adjustments from the BLS that propped up the core numbers, so we weren't particularly surprised or worried, but the market clearly is, and we just went through the 10 and 30-year auctions, and so they're still in the process of being redistributed. And as we have seen in the run-up to pretty much every weekend, we're worried about the event risk of those 2 days in the Middle East, because frankly, anything can happen.
4: I guess the angst is more persistent, more stickier inflation. Is that what we're seeing?
3: I think that's part of it. There's also a fiscal concern. The inflation argument is fed into by the notion that the labor market remains on solid footing. We had a higher than expected, but still low initial jobless claims number. Inflation is moving along fine, but not to levels that are troubling yet. If the unemployment rate had been materially higher or we hadn't had strong payrolls, I think we'd be in a much different macro environment.
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13: This is Bloomberg Surveillance with Jonathan Farrow, Lisa Abramowitz, and Anne-Marie Hordern.
14: Live from New York City this morning. Good morning, good morning. For our audience worldwide, the third hour of Bloomberg Surveillance starts right now, and your price action scores look like this. Just off session lows, we're down by 0.25% on the S&P 500, negative 0.2 on the Nasdaq. Just off session highs across the yield curve, 2s, 10s and 30s, still close to multi-decade highs at the long end of the curve on 30s this morning, 5.12.20. Supported earlier on by moving crude, 110 on Brent. Just off those highs now this morning. Morning, back to 109.
15: Yeah, Mike Wilson over at Morgan Stanley said that this is becoming a limiting factor for the stock rally, how high oil prices are and how high rates are as a result. Going on to saying that bond markets need a lasting resolution to the Iran conflict before rates can come back. Right now, this is not about demand destruction. This is purely an inflationary story, and that's how it's being treated in the rates.
14: Certainly not seeing a solution at all this morning, are we? Through the Strait of Hormuz or in the Middle East, the pressure building on G7 allies to maybe ramp up sanctions on Iran, or is it the other way around? A report from Iran just moments ago indicating it might be.
16: Sounds like the United States wants the Europeans to ramp up sanctions while they unwind them during what this semi-official news agency in Iran is saying during the negotiating period. The U.S. basically is offering, according to Iranian media, that they will waive the sanctions. So basically allowing Iranian crude to hit the global market. This would be a huge deal, but also not unprecedented. What did they do in the middle of March? This administration allowed just that.
14: Help me understand this. Are we negotiating an end to the war or negotiating the terms to negotiate an end to the war? What phase are we in right now?
16: Right now, we are negotiating terms to get to the negotiating table to end the war. When you get to a negotiating table, especially when it comes to things like nuclear, you're going to have nuclear scientists on each side that need to come to the table and join them. This is going to take months and I think obviously bleed into next year.
15: Francisco Blanche put out three scenarios. One of them is that there is de-escalation, things get moving through the Strait of Hormuz, and you get to his call for $92.50 a barrel. The second scenario is the blockade continues, and then you end up in this zone where oil prices just creep higher. It is boiling the frog as the tank bottoms get closer and closer. And the third scenario is another hot war, which could potentially destroy facilities and cause oil prices to spike well beyond what anyone is projecting right now. You put those three scenarios together, it is uncomfortable heading into the driving season, as you've mentioned. And at a time where already we're seeing some of the stockpiles get depleted.
14: I think I can say on behalf of everyone, we all hope we avoid scenario three. Big time. We don't want to go back to that. Crude this morning, slightly elevated, but off session highs. The week ahead shaping up as follows. Lots of earnings, including numbers from Nvidia. And on the consumer, this is an important read now. Away from the economic data, what are the companies seeing at the corporate level? Home Depot, Target, Walmart through this week.
15: Walmart in the last reading said that they were starting to see weakness around lower income consumers and that they could really feel that. Do you see that even more so now? And do you see that reflected in the likes of Target? Home Depot and Lowe's, slightly different story given the pressure, the cyclical pressure that the housing market has been under. We keep going back to, though, how much is the Walmart of the world going to be truly a read on the consumer versus adaptation of some of the new technology and consolidation of market power?
16: It's a really important week as well because we're going into Memorial Day weekend, and we're at $4.51 a gallon, and this is going to be one of the highest, most expensive Memorial Day weekends American consumers are facing going back in years. So we're going to get

0: a lot of different reads this entire week on where the American consumer is.
1: Look out for those earnings reports from the big retailers through the week ahead. Coming up this hour, we'll have a conversation with Liz Thomas of SoFi, with stocks under pressure over the past few sessions. We'll catch up with Ryanair CEO Michael O'Leary as higher fuel costs start taking a bigger toll, and Veronica Clark of Citi on why the Fed could still cut interest rates this year, not once, not twice, but maybe three times, still the call over at Citi.
2: There is this belief that the economy is going to turn in a massive way, and it's going to be led by the labor market, and that's been the call over at Citi, and that's been the call at a number of other places. Overtaken by events, at what point does that end up becoming a theme?
0: I don't even think the president of the United States, who really wants to see interest rates cut more than anyone, I think, in the world, even agrees with that. In this Fortune magazine interview, he's saying you can't really look at the figures until the war is over, basically resigning to the fact that he may have to wait for the Fed to cut.
1: The two-year, just around 4.1% in this morning's session. We begin this hour with stocks inching lower and global bond yields still near multi-decade highs as inflationary fears continue to persist. Liz Thomas of SoFi writing, the fundamentals are still supportive of equities. The AI narrative is in the driver's seat, but moves in yields are finally starting to bite. Liz joins us now for more. Liz, welcome to the program. You have described this as a risk-friendly environment. Does this bond market change things?
3: I think it starts to change things. I mean, we've got the 10-year well above 450 now, and that's been the level that equities have struggled with for much of this cycle. And we're seeing equities struggle with that pretty in tandem with it moving above that level for the last couple days. So I think what's happened in the last week is we obviously got some hot inflation prints last week in the form of CPI and PPI, and the equity market started to realize, okay, you know what, this war is going to last longer than we'd hoped. It's starting to show up in inflation numbers. It's likely to continue showing up in inflation numbers. The bond market responded accordingly, as did rate cut or rate hike expectations for the Fed. And now we're having a little bit of a re-rating in the equity space. That said, we still have the AI narrative. We have earnings momentum and earnings strength driving most of the bus. And that's what is keeping multiples in an elevated place at the index level. That's what's keeping risk appetite healthy, excuse me. And I think these two narratives, where we've got uncertainty from the war, but optimism from AI, are going to continue to argue with one another. And right now, AI continues to win.
2: Is there a level at which rates crimp the spending desires of some of the big tech names?
3: At this point, I don't think that that's going to be a major point of contention. I don't think that they have enough debt yet. They could get there, but I don't think they have enough debt yet for that to be something that slows down CapEx. I think what you'd have to see is an economic response in the consumer in particular. And so far, we've seen consumer behavior change. So consumers are making difficult choices based on where prices are, but there hasn't been demand destruction. And you're continuing to see consumers spend on services. So travel has not suffered despite there being such a rise in airfare. Restaurant traffic has not really suffered despite rising food prices. You're seeing things like durable goods slow down. So it'll be interesting to see what Home Depot and Lowe's report this week. But we haven't seen the consumer stop spending. And I've been saying for much of this cycle, too, that the consumer keeps spending because the consumer sees a labor market that is still showing people as employed. And even in the last month, we saw labor data start to pick up a little bit. So I think begrudgingly, the consumer has held on to their spending trends. If the consumer slows down and it starts to take a bite out of earnings more broadly, then you see a capital markets hit, and then perhaps down the road, I don't think anytime soon, but down the road, then maybe a slowdown in CapEx spending. But I want to caveat that with the fact that at some point, CapEx spending, the growth in CapEx has to slow down. It can't continue at this clip. And that doesn't mean that something's broken or something's wrong.
2: If you do think that people are still spending and they will continue to, even with oil prices at this rate and with bond yields where they are, then do you think that it's a good opportunity to go into the more cyclical aspects of the market, the equal weight, given that that's been underperforming pretty dramatically? Or do you want to stay with big tech as the one theme that will be the stalwart through all of this?
3: It's a good question. And the real question for investors right now is, if it is in fact a bubble, and if we are in fact getting towards, let's say, the middle part of that bubble, nobody knows when it will pop, if it does pop. But in the meantime, you still want to be exposed to that theme.

0: the first ones to win this race in terms of the benefits for AI?
1: Well, I think some of the larger sectors like industrials can. Over time, I think healthcare actually ends up being the largest beneficiary. Now, it'll take a while, but I think some of those larger sectors, as I mentioned, industrials, hopefully financials as well. But right now, the cyclicality ratios outside of tech aren't really showing that strength yet. We've got this momentum factor that's really driving everything, but it's not reaching into other sectors. So the broadness that we think we saw earlier before the war has not returned yet. And I'd like to see some of those cyclicality ratios pick back up. So things like consumer discretionary versus staples, banks versus utilities. I'd like to see some life out of those, transportation, come back before I would really deploy into the cyclical areas of this market.
2: Liz, good to see you. As always, Liz Thomas there of SoFi. That last note is really important. That's the debate right now. Do you catch up or do you catch down? Jonathan Kurinsky of BTIG, semis are likely to catch down to the rest of the market as opposed to the other way around. Now, he's a technical strategist, and I have to say, my words are not his. He sounds super bearish right now, just going through his coverage of things over the last week.
3: Yeah, he's been incredibly bearish in terms of the equal and opposite reaction of what we've seen in terms of a hyperbolic move. He cited Eminem. Oh, there goes gravity when he was talking about what he expects. But at a certain point, you start looking at this and saying, so someone is wrong, right? Either we are underestimating what AI is going to do, or we're overestimating it and this is overpriced. But if we're underestimating it, the scope of change elsewhere maybe is that much more that we have to think about.
2: The S&P this morning down by a little more than a tenth of 1%. Let's get you an update on stories worldwide with your Bloomberg brief. It's Vonnie Quinn. Hey, Vonnie.
4: Hey, John. Thank you. Oil prices reversing earlier gains. Iran's semi-official news organization, Tasnim, reporting the U.S. is proposing a temporary waiver on Iran oil sanctions until a final agreement is made. Tasnim citing a source close to the negotiating team. A major power deal may be on the horizon. NextEra is discussing a mostly stock deal for Dominion Energy. Sources telling us here at Bloomberg the deal would value the company at about $66 billion. NextEra shareholders would own about 75% of the combined company. And four shares rising in the pre-market. The carmaker announcing a five-year framework agreement with EDF for battery storage systems. The deal could lead to up to 20 gigawatt hours of power to support grid resilience across North America. And that is your Bloomberg brief. John.
2: Funny, thank you. That name has become one to watch. Up in a pre-market by 6%. Up next, the morning calls. Plus, the Ryanair CEO, Michael O'Leary, as higher fuel costs begin to bite in the industry. An absolute legend of that industry joins us next in the studio. Looking forward to that from New York City this morning. Good morning.
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6: On the latest edition of the Bloomberg Intelligence Podcast, a conversation with Bailey Lipschultz, our senior equities reporter on the IPO from Cerebras.
7: Yeah, it really does kind of serve as a quite large appetizer, if you will, in terms of just the sheer size of it. Again, north of $5.5 billion. I don't know if we've confirmed that they've exercised the green shoe. You have to imagine that happened almost instantaneously. So this would be the largest chip IPO of all time here in the U.S. And the big focus is, again, in a few weeks, what happens with SpaceX looking to raise $75 billion and how the market can digest that capital, and just thinking through how that does set the table for an Anthropic and OpenAI potentially later this year. Just given that across those three deals, it's pretty much an entire record year of IPO proceeds. Yeah.
6: And there was a lot of drama surrounding this IPO because we had reporting that showed Arm Holdings and SoftBank, which owns Arm, the majority owner, wanted to buy this company a couple of weeks before the IPO.
7: Yeah, it's kind of unsurprising for all intents and purposes. The interesting thing from that reporting from Ed Ludlow and team is kind of the question around the cash and stock component. And when you think about the fact that right now, Cerebras, however you want to pronounce it, is about $65 billion in market cap. Yes, Arm is $225 billion, but there is an interesting kind of financial gymnastics that would have had to be kind of accomplished to complete that deal. And the question then going forward is just how large would the company be?
6: Benefit it has is that it's an AI chip maker, and that, like, you know, hits on so many different things right now. Is it a competitor to NVIDIA?
7: Yeah, that's how they're billing themselves.
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0: interested in what's going to happen on a go-forward basis. I think we know Jensen. We know that he's very skilled right now. He's likely to get that $6 trillion valuation because the market wants it probably almost more than he does. We are seeing a weakening in the overall AI story, and they are a huge chapter of that story.
1: That was Sarah Kunst of Clio Capital on the program a little bit earlier on, going into earnings from NVIDIA. Those numbers drop on Wednesday after the close. Ahead of the opening bell later on this morning, about an hour and 15 minutes away, equity futures slightly lower, down by 0.2% on the S&P. On the Nasdaq 100, down by a tenth, coming off the back of the biggest one-month drop, biggest one-day drop we've seen in the last month, going all the way back to March 30th. Some negative follow-through, just trimming the losses in the last hour. In the bond market, yields still elevated, very close to multi-decade highs. The 30-year around 5.12, supported by this move in crude. Brent, the front end of the futures contracts, 110 earlier on this morning, 109.65.
2: Yeah, the idea that it was able to shake off that one report gives you a sense of the path of travel. This is boiling the frog. We keep repeating that over and over again as the blockade remains closed for 80 days.
1: Keeping with that blockade, and it doesn't seem like things are going to change anytime soon.
3: No, but it's very interesting that the Iranian media is reporting that part of the negotiating process was that the United States would give some OFAC waivers, basically allow Iranian crude to be shipped. This would just get to the table, basically, as maybe an olive branch of goodwill to start the process to wind down this war. Very interesting, though, because the Treasury Secretary is telling the Europeans they need to up the sanctions. Yeah, so they're kind of talking about both sides of their mouth. We obviously need the White House to clarify.
1: That's how the stage is set in the commodity market. Let's get you some morning calls. First up, KeyBank raising its price target on NVIDIA ahead of earnings, expecting higher shipments of the company's most advanced chips. Your second call from Bernstein, initiating coverage of ARM with an outperform rating, saying the company will benefit from a renaissance for CPUs. And finally, Citi raising its price target on Intel to 130, seeing the CPU market growing 35% annually in an updated model. That stock is just inching higher by 0.1%. Elsewhere, let's talk about Ryanair. Shares rising after posting a record full-year profit. The budget carrier warning of rising costs this year from, guess what, higher fuel prices. Joining us now, legend of the industry, the Ryanair boss, Michael O'Leary. Michael, good morning. Good to see you. Come on, we've been friends for a while.
3: You're a legend.
4: Fart of the industry.
1: How would you describe yourself? Old fart?
4: Old fart, I think, yes.
1: I think it's fair to say.
4: Aging dinosaur.
1: You've seen it all, sir. Have you seen something like this before, the situation?
4: About 5 years ago, the Russians invaded Ukraine. 20 years ago, the second Gulf War, the first Gulf War, 9/11. Yeah, this happens regularly within our industry. That's why in Ryanair, we typically hedge 80% of our fuel. We're 80% hedged out to March 27, $67 a barrel. We're in great shape, apart from the fact our share price has tanked in the last 2 weeks because they're an airline. What the hell? We've just reported record full year results, 208 million passengers, 2.26 billion euros profit after tax, spitting off cash to shareholders, share buybacks. And with a bit of luck, if this continues, although, you know, we can all have a debate how long we think this will continue in the Middle East and with the Straits of Hormuz, some of the flaky competitors in Europe will get taken out in carrier baskets by about September, October, because they're not hedged on oil and they're borrowed up to their eyeballs in net debt.
1: Are you ready to buy?
4: We are certainly ready to buy cheap aircraft. If anybody's got any cheap aircraft, I'm really excited. We are about to get the first 10 of our MAX 10 aircraft, first 15 of our MAX 10 aircraft from Boeing in the spring of 2027. 20% more seats per plane, burns 20% less oil. The technological efficiency of the new engines is remarkable. And we will take, we've ordered 300 of those from Boeing. We priced them during COVID, so we've basically stolen them. And they will transform even our operating economics in Europe for the next decade.
2: So are you interested, though, in buying a carrier in its entirety, aside from just their aircraft?
4: There is nothing in Europe you would want to buy. It's all crap. You know, it will go bust, you know, in the not too distant future. Europe is inexorably, you know, moving the same direction the US did 20 years ago. Three large connecting carriers, BA, Lufthansa, Air France, KLM, they are making out like bandits at the moment because all the long-haul connecting traffic has switched off the Gulf carriers and is going on those legacy guys. Short-haul, Ryanair will continue to dominate the short-haul space in Europe because we have much lower fares and much lower costs. We're the only really low-fare, low-cost carrier in Europe. There's a few other low-fare, not-so-low-cost carriers in Europe, but they're all good dude. They're all going to go the same way as Spirit and Frontier in the States.
2: That's what I wanted to ask. It seems like the model in the U.S. is really struggling. We had

0: Spirit go bankrupt. There's talk of mass consolidation among some of the other low-cost carriers, and this idea that every consumer is expecting higher quality and that that is what's generating a lot of the revenues. How does Ryanair succeed in that environment, in that demand backdrop?
1: I mean, the problem for the last 20 years in the States is there's really been no low-cost carriers anymore. I mean, we copied out this formula originally from Southwest back in the late 1980s when Herb Kelleher was in his pomp. You know, Southwest were charging $10 fares. Now Southwest's average fare last year was $140. It's not a low-fare carrier anymore. If you had a real low-fare carrier here in the States, as Ryanair is in the US, our average fare last year was $40. There would still be very strong demand because the main airlines here, I mean, they've had control of the supply in the market for the last 20 years and they've been pricing up. The cost of air travel in the States is incredibly high, particularly given that you don't pay for ATC.
0: Could you expand into the US?
1: No, absolutely not. We're too busy expanding in Europe and then those countries around Europe. There is so much growth available to us in Europe. You look at it, last year we grew 4%. We're the biggest airline in Europe. We grew 4% to 208 million passengers. This year I grow another 4%, 216 million passengers. And in the next decade, with these MAX 10 aircraft, I'm going to grow to 300 million passengers, all in Europe. I mean, Europe is the best playground for a low-cost airline that you could possibly imagine. A couple of big, useless, legacy airlines charging more, you know, charging annual salaries for their long-haul travel, but nobody able to do the low-cost stuff. We do the low-cost stuff well. We're cheap Irish guys, you know, and so we do it well with the with an order for 300 really fantastic aircraft.
2: Now, too, you used to be so mean back in the 90s.
1: Which?
2: You used to be
1: yes.
2: So mean. It was brutal. Do you remember that?
0: Yeah.
1: Never brutal. We were cheap and mean. Now we're just cheap and cheerful. New aircraft, on-time flights. Huge. I mean, last year we were record customer service metrics. Customer service satisfaction went up from 86 to 89%. I never thought I'd see the day when I got more than 50% customer satisfaction. But hey, who knew?
3: Can I ask you, where are Europeans traveling to this summer for vacation? Do they want to come to America anymore?
1: That's not true. Yes, they do. But the problem is that the cost of long-haul travel has got very expensive. So, there isn't much competition across the Atlantic between the European legacies and the U.S. majors. The Gulf carriers were the real disruptors for the last 20 years, and they have, you know, their capacity has been halved in recent months. So a huge amount of Europeans will holiday at home in Europe this year, in Portugal, in Spain, in Italy, in Greece. A lot of Americans are still coming to Europe, for the quality, for the sunshine, the culture, and the alcohol, and along with they continue to travel. But I think there's a real sea change this year of people who would historically have gone to the Middle East or using the Middle East carriers to connect to long haul, probably going to stay at home in Europe this summer.
3: When will Europe run out of fuel?
1: It won't. There was a real concern, I think, back in April. You know, there was real worries over jet supply. The jet supply has now, we met with all of our fuel suppliers in Paris last week. There's no issues over jet fuel supply right now through to the end of September. There's one issue in the UK, Kuwait, which is the subsidiary of the state of Kuwait, have about 30% market share of some of the airports in the UK. Even they now are resourcing that supply. Most of Europe's Jet A1 supply comes from West Africa, the Americas, Norway, and the lifting of Russian sanctions has also eased the supply of Jet 1 into Eastern European countries.
3: So you don't seem concerned with what's going on right now with the conflict in Iran?
1: I'm very concerned about the price of oil, but I don't believe the conflict in Iran will have any disruption on European jet supplies. The question for us is, how long will the Straits of Hormuz remain closed? I mean, you know, we gave guidance this morning. If it remains closed till March 2027, our unit, because of our unhedged 20%, our unit cost might rise, you know, mid-single digits this year. Nobody believes.
2: What are you hedged down to? Can you just explain your current hedging strategy? What are you hedged down to?
1: We've hedged jet fuel. We have bought 80% of our jet fuel requirements, John, out to March 2027 at $67 a barrel. So we're sitting, you know, we're in great shape.
2: Great position.
1: Great position. But nobody really believes that the Straits of Hormuz are going to stay closed until March of next year. It's just we don't know when they're going to reopen. Iran is going to starve if they don't get it ready. You know, the Straits of Hormuz reopened in the next couple of months. The midterm election season kicks off on Memorial Day at the end of May. You know, Trump is going to lose the House and the Senate if he doesn't get this resolved and reopened. But the timing is, none of us know when the timing will be. But, you know, I hope it's sooner rather than later. But if it stays, if it becomes later, say it's, you know, for something happens that none of us expect, the straits stay closed till September, October, November, then we are looking at our unit costs will be up about 5%, but you'll be looking at kind of airlines failing all over Europe on the way out.
3: Who's failing?
1: Well, I can't really name them, but, you know, some of our low fare, but

0: not so low cost competitors.
1: EasyJet, Wizz?
0: I don't think EasyJet will fail. I mean, I don't think they'll make any money this year. Wizz could well be a candidate for failure. Air Baltic, which was recently bailed out by the Latvian government, gave it a 30 million loan to get them from June through to August, but they have to repay the loan in August. I mean, good luck with the Latvians trying to get that repaid at the end of August. So I think there will be casualties, but again, a lot depends on how, I mean, you know more about this than I, how long the Straits of Hormuz remain closed, when can Trump declare a victory and, you know, kick off the midterms, and I suspect it's probably going to be the end of May, maybe early June, but what the hell, I mean, if my predictions were any good, I wouldn't be working in the airline business.
2: Doing something
0: else. I'd be working
2: else.
0: In a proper functioning business like Bloomberg.
2: I'll get it right this time.
0: With your rockstar salaries.
2: I'll get it right this time. Michael O'Leary, old fart of the airline industry. Boss of Ryanair. Michael, good to see you, buddy. Thank
0: good
2: you,
0: Good to see you, John.
2: Thank
0: and
2: you.
0: Ladies, thank you.
2: Up next, Veronica Clark of Citi.
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9: From the Sky News Centre at 1, Keir Starmer has told staff at party headquarters he'll support Labour's candidate in the Makerfield by-election 100%. Andy Burnham's hoping to run for the seat and return to Westminster. If successful, he's widely tipped to launch a leadership challenge, also involving former Health Secretary Wes Streeting. Pollster Joe Twyman says it's hard to speculate about the current Greater Manchester Mayor's political position.
10: You could see that as an advantage. You could say, OK, the fact that very few people know much about him is good because he approaches things with a clean slate, he can get across his views. But the reality is, when asked about the issues that face the country, it may be that the more people hear about Andy Burnham, the less they like him.
9: A number of Americans have reportedly been exposed to the Ebola virus in the Democratic Republic of Congo. An outbreak there and in neighbouring Uganda has been declared an emergency of international concern. Health officials insist risk to the US remains low, but there are warnings of regional spread in Africa. Daniela Manos from the London School of Hygiene and Tropical Medicine.
11: Ebola is transmitted through contact with body fluids or items contaminated by body fluids, and so is much less transmissible than COVID-19, for example.
9: Two people have been charged after 43 arrests were made during protests in central London at the weekend. Both are due in court today, having attended separate demonstrations. The bodies of four missing divers have been found in the Maldives. Five Italians are believed to have died while exploring a cave at a depth of around 50 metres on Thursday. The cruise ship hit by a hantavirus outbreak has docked in the Dutch port of Rotterdam. 25 crew members and two medical staff will now quarantine. And to sport now, where Callum McFarlane is expected to be part of Xabi Alonso's first team coaching setup at Chelsea when he takes over this summer. The former Liverpool midfielder was appointed at the weekend, but McFarlane will remain in charge of the club's final two Premier League games of the season. That's the latest. I'm Imani Ryan.
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2: Michael O'Leary should just guest host the programme. Maybe you just host the programme.
17: I was about to say,
2: I'll watch.
17: Everyone's messaging. This guy's hilarious.
18: I'm humble enough to say I could do better.
2: I'd happily watch that programme. Equity futures on the S&P this morning, firmer by a tenth of

0: 1%. Off the lows, we're still negative by 0.15% on the Nasdaq this morning. We're down by 0.1% on the Russell, negative by 0.1%. Things have turned around in the last 90 minutes or so. With this move in the bond market off the highs, yields at the moment on 30s, 512.82, still up a single basis point, 10 still around 460. Bit of an unwinding crude as we came into work this morning here in New York around, what, 4 a.m.? 5 a.m., that's sad, isn't it? Brent crude was north of 110, 109.42, 43-ish right now, up by 0.1%. Some news coming out of Iran that maybe the U.S. is prepared to do something on sanction waivers to get talks going again, which is hard to get your head around.
1: A temporary waiver on Iranian oil sanctions until there is a final agreement, which how long could this final agreement take? So basically a way to push the Iranians to the table. Potentially, this is coming out of Iranian state media. I find it just fascinating because it's mere hours after the Treasury Secretary in Paris at the G7 finance ministers meeting is giving the Europeans a little bit of a smackdown about how they need to be tougher on Iran when it comes to sanctions, when already this administration in March gave a waiver for Iranian oil at sea. So talking at both sides of their mouth.
0: You said it earlier on, are we negotiating terms to end the war or negotiating terms for negotiations to end the war? And it feels like we're in a much, much earlier phase of negotiations based on some of the evidence we're seeing so far.
2: Yeah, where's the progress? And ultimately, people aren't seeing it, which is why the blockade has gone for 80 days and why people don't see an end to it. That was the sea change over the weekend, is that China's not going to stop it and people aren't seeing the exact end other than either an escalation or some sort of sea change that we haven't just seen yet.
0: What a difficult moment for the incoming Fed chair, Kevin Warsh. Yields at multi-decade highs, energy at multi-year highs, pressure building to cut interest rates from the president, at least, and maybe that has cooled off somewhat, and a committee that's very, very fractured. That's a difficult meeting a month away.
2: You know, I think it would be a good time to get laryngitis. I think just say, you know, honestly...
0: Right. Can't do the presser.
3: Yeah, it's really tough. I'm sorry.
4: Havanta virus.
0: That's something else. Don't wish that on anyone. Don't wish that on anyone.
1: Well, then he really can show up, though. Right. That's all I'm saying.
0: Okay. That news conference a month away with Kevin Warsh. Policymakers facing a growing divide of the Fed's approach to interest rates. Wednesday's FOMC minutes expected to show divergence over the central bank's easing bias as the Fed prepares to enter a new era. Bloomberg's Ender Caron joins us now for more. Ender, welcome to the program. Kevin Warsh, at a really difficult moment, just how divided is this committee?
5: Well, I think the minutes on Wednesday will reinforce how divided the committee is and how difficult it will be for Mr. Warsh, John. Like you say, we know at the at the last policy meeting there were three dissents over the language in the statement itself. That was and when you include Governor Myron's dissent against the decision, it was the most dissent since 1992. The point is that the Fed policymakers are trying to move away from this idea at all that the next move in rates might be a cut. They want a message getting out there now that, number one, at the very least, they're on hold for as long as, you know, for the near term to medium term at least. And then beyond that, we might get a hint from the minutes in terms of just how hawkish some people are. I mean, nobody yet is saying a rate hike is their base case. But certainly it's starting to come into market pricing. We're starting to hear policymakers warn about it. Governor Barr last week saying his biggest concern at the moment is that inflation won't behave, for example. So when we get these minutes on Wednesday, it will just reinforce, A, the Fed is not cutting near term. They're on hold. It will then, though, spark a conversation about what might just tip them over the edge towards the hiking territory that other central banks are in.
0: And do you sense that the pressure is coming down just a bit? And I'm talking about the pressure coming from the White House and the president. Anne-Marie talked about an interview conducted, released overnight, just showing the president maybe understanding why they wouldn't cut interest rates through this summer. I've heard similar noise coming from the likes of Secretary Bessent, from the NEC director as well, that maybe they've just dialed down the pressure just a touch.
5: It's a really interesting observation, John, and I think it's one that everybody's going to be watching closely. I mean, we have had mixed signals on that, though. If you remember, maybe a month or two ago, Treasury Secretary Bessent was making the point he would understand why the Fed would be on hold. But then you have people like the NEC director, Kevin Hassett, saying there's plenty of scope for the Fed to be cutting rates. And at one point, of course, President Trump as well said he would be disappointed if they don't cut rates. But I do think it will be very interesting to see if once Mr. Warsh is sworn into office at some point soon, if the language does change critically from the top top down. I think if President Trump consistently starts saying, look, we're in a situation now with yields where they are and with oil prices where they are, etc., that the Fed needs some time out, well, obviously that would be a very important observation to keep an eye on. But I don't think we're there yet, John. It seems to be mixed signals from the administration at the moment.
0: Ender, thank you, buddy. It's good to hear from you. As always, Ender Curran down in Washington, D.C. Can this Fed

0: That rate, not once, not twice, but maybe three times this year. Veronica Clark of Citi thinks so. Gradual weakening in demand will lead to a rising unemployment rate in the summer months. Veronica joins us now for more. Veronica, good morning.
1: Good morning.
0: Each passing day, this sounds more and more contrarian. Just lay out your argument for us.
1: No, it definitely, you know, to get 75 basis points, to get any cuts at all, it does have to start with the labor market data, right? And right now, yeah, nothing really looks like it's breaking in the labor market. We even had a stronger jobs report last month. I would take the payroll numbers with a bit of caution. They are very volatile now. And I'm not really encouraged by what you see in the unemployment rate. We've had this big slowing in labor supply. Labor force participation rate has come down, and the unemployment rate is still stuck at 4.3, 4.4%. That means that demand got worse. And that's ahead of the summer months when you usually hire a lot of people, when you get students entering the labor force, new graduates. And it's been the summer when we've seen the unemployment rate rise the last couple years. There's a reason the Fed has cut in September for the last 2 years. It's when we see the summer data.
0: You've got unemployment going up then.
1: Yeah.
0: Where have you got inflation?
1: It needs to look better, right? So the inflation focus right now, it's still uncomfortable, right? So even the May data, I think, will look uncomfortably strong. But I think if we see monthly inflation readings for June, July, August, data that we'll have before that September meeting, if those monthly reports look better, annual inflation will still be high. But you do need inflation, at least on a monthly basis, slowing for the Fed to be comfortable cutting.
2: What would you have to see to change your view?
1: Stickier inflation for longer, not seeing the seasonality in the labor market data. Really, within the next couple weeks, that seasonality starts to first play out in initial jobless claims. Once you get around the start of the summer, Memorial Day holiday, around mid-May, certainly by June, you do see claims starting to trend higher. So that's the first thing I'm watching for. If that doesn't happen within the next month or two, then okay, maybe the labor market has durably gotten better.
2: Yeah. Isn't there a bit of a stress on this entire equation because it might not be as hinged to the labor market as it has been in the past, that inflation could be stickier even without the participation of the labor economy, just based on all the spending coming from hyperscalers?
1: Yeah, I mean, I'm certainly worried about that AI-related inflation. That actually does get, you know, a big weight in core PCE, some of those computer software-related components. So yeah, we are getting inflation there, but you know, the demand-driven tight labor market kind of inflation that the Fed would be most reactive to, that's what we really don't see. And I do wonder if having the dual mandate kind of forces them into caring about that kind of inflation. Even last week, we got an update for the Atlanta Fed wage tracker. That's like the monthly proxy for an ECI, Fed's preferred wage measure. It's very low again. It fell a lot. So you definitely don't see that labor market tightness kind of inflation.
2: Do you think that this Fed is going to have to tacitly accept 3% inflation in order to continue on the path that you see?
1: Yeah, I mean, on an annual basis, core PCE is going to look more like 3 for most of this year, right? I think the most officials will be really cautious on that for now. But it was interesting to hear, you know, new incoming Chair Warsh talk about other measures of inflation, right? The trimmed mean PCE, even CPI is running softer than core PCE right now. Maybe they can, you know, adjust a little bit in what they're caring about.
3: The president thinks potentially you need to wait until there's the proper figures, look at them after the war is over, almost signaling that he will give Kevin Warsh a bit more of breathing space. Mm-hmm. So when would these 3 cuts actually happen?
1: Yeah, well, it would happen later in the year after if we see the weaker labor market data. But yeah, for right now, I don't expect that he can be particularly dovish going into that June meeting, especially if markets perceive that we're not taking inflation seriously, then it's, you know, we get yields higher.
3: John has brought up a lot that this is the man who said in his Senate hearing, inflation is a choice. So how hawkish do you think verbally he's going to be?
1: Yeah, I don't know. It's really tricky. You know, he's definitely been more hawkish when it comes to things like the balance sheet and trying to offset that with sounding more dovish on policy rates. But it is really hard to know what his views are going to be coming in. He is more traditionally hawkish. You know, is there going to be, you know, 180? I don't think so. But yeah, we'll have to see.
0: Initially, inflation as a choice sounded hawkish. And then in the actual hearing, it started to sound increasingly dovish because you get to choose your index.
1: Yeah, exactly. Yeah, we don't really know where this is going to go. Yeah, we have not heard.
0: The optics aren't great, are they? They've missed their target for 5 years, and they're talking about changing their preferred index.
1: I don't think they will.
0: Time is not good.
1: Yeah, I don't think other Fed officials are going to be comfortable with that. But, I mean, it is an interesting signal that, you know, what you are supposed to care about is the strongest of the core inflation measures right now.
0: I was reading some research from BNP Paribas, and they've got a different view on things for the path ahead. Everyone's entitled to their own forecast, of course. They think on the hike and the way you discuss the potential for one is to start reflecting on the insurance cuts you took a year ago and the year before and emphasize that they were just insurance cuts and talk about taking them back.
1: Yeah.
0: What would you think of that kind of move?
1: I mean, the market's already done that a little bit, right? And I think most Fed officials will still see that rates are on the restrictive side of a neutral range. So if you do start to see any wobbles in the labor market, then suddenly you don't need rates even more restrictive, of course, right? And I would kind of agree with that restrictive assessment just because of what we see in all the, you know, wage growth slowing, home prices that are pretty weak. We'll see.
0: How messy is the SEP going to be next month?
1: Pretty messy. maybe at some point we even get some changes to it, right? Warsh was talking about scaling back some communications potentially. Maybe that's an easy out, right? You just say very little in June.
0: Veronica Clark of Citi. Veronica, thank you. One cut, two cuts, three cuts for the year ahead. And the base case is that you get those three cuts because unemployment goes higher. The view from Citi this morning.
2: You know, this is the idea that the economy is going to ultimately matter. I'm sorry to sound a little skeptical here, but it's sort of, we've talked about the two-speed economy. You have essentially rank-and-file individuals who are not seeing their pay increases that are necessarily matching, offsetting inflation, at the same time that you have price-insensitive buyers on the side of AI. And potentially, if you cut rates, that only fuels what some people are seeing as elevated valuations or bubble-like conditions over in the one side, even as it helps some of the people on the other side.
0: Let's acknowledge what the market is pricing, the risk of a rate hike. But I also think we should highlight what we're hearing from the so-called hawks on the Federal Reserve. And let's take Neil Kashkari, for instance. Listening to his dissent, it sounded like his dissent was more of a performative communication exercise than it was really a display or willingness to hike interest rates anytime soon. What he was talking about was removing the easing bias so that financial conditions would tighten so they wouldn't have to do more later. I still sense a reluctance from many of these officials, even those that want to remove the easing bias of the Federal Reserve, a real reluctance to really hike interest rates.
2: This is why a lot of different bond investors say it's not going to happen. So stop even pricing that in because that's an unlikely outcome. That said, if they don't remove that easing bias, and this is what Ed Yardeni was talking about.
0: Then you've got a problem.
2: Then you've got a problem. And then you potentially leave long end rates unmoored. So how much does this market have to believe them that they are willing to do that in order to get long end rates under control? It's this whole kind of kabuki theater experience.
0: The communication theater, right? Communication exercise. That's where we're at. Futures right now, the S&P 500 just turning positive going into the opening bell. Let's give an update on stories worldwide with your Bloomberg brief. Vonnie Quinn has more. Hey, Vonnie.
4: Hey, John. Thank you. A little more context around that Ed Yardeni call. Ed Yardeni out with a warning for the Fed catch up with bond markets or risk losing control of borrowing costs. Yardeni says the Fed should remove its easing bias at its June meeting, given that it is, quote, no longer appropriate in the current market environment. President Trump warning that the clock is ticking for Iran. The two sides are still far apart in any deal to end their war and reopen the...
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7: 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That's despite fresh political turmoil.
8: So I think the one that most consumers would definitely have been tracking is Unilever selling its food business to McCormick. I'm sure there's a lot of us that have Hellman's mayo and the ketchup and all of those condiments. That was a $45 billion deal, right? So that was a really large deal. But then we've also had other transactions across the market. So whether that's asset manager Schroders, which was bought by a US investment firm, Nuveen. And when we were tracking that deal, most of us hadn't even heard of Nuveen, right? So, which is to say that you have companies and you have businesses from across the world that are looking very closely at the UK. We had this UK firm Beazley, and Zurich Insurance in Switzerland bought it. So

0: There is a whole range of overseas acquirers, whether that's in Europe or whether that's in the US. We've seen less of Asian buyers trying to take out some of these storied UK businesses because they are trading so cheaply. And we were talking a little bit about what happened over the weekend,
1: yes,
0: but the political instability. And we've been seeing this political instability kind of since the start of the year, right?
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8: Nobody really believes that the Straits of Hormuz are going to stay closed until March of next year. It's just we don't know when they're going to reopen. Iran is going to starve if they don't get it ready, or the Straits of Hormuz reopened in the next couple of months. Trump is going to lose the House and the Senate if he doesn't get this resolved and reopened.
9: Bloomberg TV anchor Michael O'Leary there. Ryanair boss could be an anchor. It's fantastic, fantastic. A little bit earlier on the airline industry and the situation in the Middle East. Let's talk about that situation because equities are turning around just a bit. We're positive by 0.2% on the S&P, up by 0.5% on the NASDAQ. The why? Some of that is in the bond market. Earlier on today, we were at 112 and positive 2.5%. And now in the commodity market, we are down by about 1.5% at 107. So Brent crude down to 107 from 112. That's a 4-5 percentage point trading range already. So near session lows, taking bond yields a little bit lower compared to where they were, 2s, 10s and 30s. So getting some support from fixed income and commodities off the back of some headlines in Iran from about an hour, 2 hours ago.
10: Saying that the United States is proposing a temporary waiver on Iranian oil in the middle of this negotiating period, which would mean we could see more Iranian oil hit markets. It's very interesting. Want to see the United States, what the White House has to say about this, the credibility of this report. But would it show that behind the scenes, maybe there are more olive branches the U.S. is willing to extend? But you have to think they're in a very difficult spot, especially going to Memorial Day weekend with $4.50 a gallon.
9: This market's just itching to fade this story, isn't it? Just any time you get a headline, it's just itching to move on.
11: Look through the geopolitics always. This is the problem, though. We aren't moving on. It's been 80 days, and Mike Wilson is saying that ultimately the fate of the rates market is going to rise and fall on the Strait of Hormuz. And right now, given the levels that we're at, so too go risk assets.
9: Week ahead looks like this right now. Heading into all of that, we're going to get this. The G7 finance ministers meeting in Paris taking place today with some pressure, according to Secretary Bessent, that he wants them to ramp up their sanctions on Iran.
10: Lip service to the Europeans.
9: As we get headlines out of Iran suggesting completely the opposite anyway. Through the week also, lots of Fed speak, tons of earnings too. Nvidia on Wednesday, we get war.

0: Walmart on Thursday, Target, Home Depot in the mix as well, so look out for all of that. In the bond market, multi-decade highs and long-end yields coming into this trading week. The 30-year at 5.10 stateside. Colin Martin of Schwab writing the sell-off is driven by a confluence of factors including oil prices, inflation and shifting Fed expectations. An extended pause on rates is our base case. Colin joins us now for more. Colin, good morning, good to see you.
1: Good to see you.
0: I'm going to throw this quote at you. It comes from Torsten Slok of Apollo. He said, renewed inflationary pressure, large government deficits, the end of QE, increased geopolitical fragmentation. He thinks that means rates will stay higher for longer. Investors should plan accordingly. Do you agree?
1: Yeah, that sounds about right. You know, our case right now is for the 10-year yield to kind of stay in a range. We probably think there's probably more upside than downside, but we don't see too many factors that are going to pull Treasury yields significantly lower anytime soon. To get the 10-year back to, say, 4% or so, we need to see much slower growth, recessionary risks rise, and that's really not the case right now. And with the Fed on what we're calling an extended pause, you know, two-sided risks, who knows where we'll be in the next, say, 9 months, 12 months, but the case can certainly be made. One thing that you said there that Slok mentioned is, term premium, QE balance sheet things. The term premium is something that we've been focusing on. We're still at a relatively low level. I know it's a hypothetical thing we're talking about here, but when you look at historical term premiums in periods when inflation was higher, more inflation volatility, uncertainty, and the no use of a balance sheet, one could argue that the term premium should be a little bit higher now. So that's a little bit more upside pressure on long-term yields.
0: What numbers will we struggle to live with? That's what I'm trying to work out. That at what point does the bond market sell-off become self-limiting? Closer to 5%, something north of that. When does that start to bite for you?
1: You know, probably 5% or so. We've long held that 5% is that kind of psychological level, at least from an investor standpoint. If yield touches 5% on the 10-year, we probably see some buyers probably jump in. At what level does it become of a risk for borrowers or businesses? It's probably close to 5% also. We do worry a little bit, even though there's a lot of complacency in the credit markets right now. A lot of businesses were probably planning for slightly lower rates. How much lower? Obviously that varies, but they're seeing the opposite right now. So anyone who's been planning issuance, refinancing, all the hyperscalers with their issuance, we're seeing higher yields right now. We do think that's a risk. One concern, though, on the what's the level where, you know, maybe investor demand comes in. We saw the 30-year auction last year, the 5% handle. Wasn't the best auction. It wasn't terrible, but it came in, it tailed a little bit, and it was the first, you know, 5% handle on a 30-year since 07, I think. And it's not like we saw a lot of demand jump in there.
2: Are you concerned about the non-tech issuers in the credit market, given the fact that you've got mass crowding out when it comes to the hyperscalers issuing billions of dollars of debt, the Treasury issuing billions of dollars of debt and offering yields that actually are giving people some income?
1: Yeah, so worried about that investors might not be too interested in lending to them because there's everything out there. Not really. We're okay with most of the non-tech, you know, IG space at least. Credit quality is really strong. There still appears to be a lot of demand, and the demand keeps picking up. I mean, the numbers we're seeing really are staggering. But from a fundamental standpoint, especially non-tech, we're looking at, you know, improving credit quality in IG. I mean, we're seeing AAAs get upgraded to single A space. So I think the spreads you're seeing, yes, they're low, but I think they're indicative of a resilient economy and companies with strong fundamentals.
2: The resilience of this market questions how we're possibly restrictive. Is this a restrictive rate? If the economy seems to be humming along, if you're seeing issuance go to record levels, and if you see performance continue to withstand without some sort of huge surge in defaults.
1: Yeah, it's probably not very restrictive then. I mean, neutral at best, maybe a little bit accommodative. I mean, this has been our thought for a while. Even if we go back prior to the spike in oil, you can look at any number of things in the economy and we'd say, why do we need to be talking about rate cuts right now? And we were projecting rate cuts, only one or two, prior to the conflict, on our, you know, on the trend of inflation moving gradually lower. But when we look at where we stand right now, that's not really the case. The stock market continues to hit all-time highs. Credit spreads are very low. Consumer sentiment is down, but we're not seeing it in spending numbers just yet. So arguably, we are not restrictive right now.
0: The Fed just moves so slowly. If you think back to the experience coming out of the pandemic, it took them months to even begin talking about winding down QE, and then months to wind down QE before they could really start talking about hiking interest rates. And it's that I think is sort of paralyzing them right now, that maybe the leadership of the Fed felt like it was too soon just to adjust just a few words in a statement. That's really what this so-called easing bias is. It's a few words. And if you asked anyone outside our industry to find them, they wouldn't know what to point to in the statement that actually articulates the easing bias. It's that

0: fake.
1: Well, that said, if this is not a Fed that drops the easing bias come June, how much does the market push back massively?
0: That's the
1: because
0: problem
1: right
0: they've
1: now
0: got.
1: The market is screaming, please drop the easing bias. Acknowledge what we're telling you, which is that inflation is presenting you with a very complicated and difficult situation.
0: Let's talk between a rock and a hard place. If they talk about hikes of the ECB, we're talking about a hawkish policy mistake. If they talk about maintaining an easing bias of the Federal Reserve, they anchor front end rates, they leave the long end vulnerable, we start talking about a dovish mistake at the Federal Reserve. There's no winning this summer until this issue is sorted out in the Middle East.
1: Yeah, and that's the reason why a lot of people are saying until that is sorted, this is going to be persistent pressure pretty much globally. And that's the reason why rates continue to climb higher in the face of higher oil prices, even though in the past they've been self-limiting.
0: Colin, it's good to see you. Thank you, sir. Colin Martin there of Charles Schwab. It's a bond market without any anchors at the moment, without a solution in the Middle East. We used to have anchors. We used to have what was called the Japanese government bond market and the German debt market, and they just used to sit there holding yields down. And those anchors have been away for a long time now.
1: People are contemplating a new inflationary era where suddenly we have to build things, and that is a very different proposition where income isn't enough to get the job done.
0: Futures positive. Let's see if these gains hold. We're up by 0.2% on the S&P 500 from New York City this morning. Good morning to you all. Thank you very much for choosing Bloomberg TV. Looking forward to covering the week with you. This was Bloomberg Surveillance.
2: 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And on Trumponomics, why the US must engage China on AI safety before it's game over. 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
5: Everybody said you need to write a book for teenagers, and my publisher thought that was a good idea as well. And so I thought about it, and I thought, yeah, because, you know, there's more and more financial education being required in high schools, and I'm concerned that as schools start offering these courses, that there's, you know, good quality, accurate content. There's a lot of people out there providing financial, you know, a lot of people on social media, a lot of curricula, you know, sponsored by industry groups. And so I thought, well, you know, I'm gonna throw my hat in here to try to provide just some basic financial advice to teenagers as they're entering adulthood. So that was my publisher's initiative, but I think it was a good idea, and I'm pleased with the way the book came out.
4: So I'm glad you brought up social media.
5: Yeah.
4: Gen Z and what's the new generation after them? Generation Alpha?
5: Yeah,
4: someone said Generation Jones is another one. I can't keep up with it. But they all seem to get a lot of financial advice from Instagram and YouTube and TikTok rather than, let's say, more professional, experienced folks.
5: Right.
4: How did that impact how you thought about reaching this age group, and how did it shape the tone of your book?
5: So it was, I did want to get some accurate information out there, because there's a big theme of this book is, you know, I say in the introduction, building wealth is not hard. You need to establish a regular saving and investing habit. You need to avoid debt. That's really what you need to do.
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9: Good morning. 30 minutes till the start of the cash trade. To kick off the week, I'm Matt Miller. Danny Berger is off. Bloomberg Open Interest starts right now. Coming up, futures.

0: Turn higher, but global bond yields remain at multi-year highs on inflation fears. And NextEra buys Dominion Energy in the biggest power deal ever as utilities scramble to meet the AI-driven demand. Plus, SpaceX's mega IPO is putting a price tag on Wall Street's fear of missing out. In terms of the stocks that we're watching this morning, you see NextEra right now down just about 1% in the pre-market after buying Dominion for $67 billion. An all-stock deal to create one giant utility company. NVIDIA higher as well ahead of earnings. Those are finally this week as the company closes in on a record $6 trillion valuation. Now, global bond yields are hovering at multi-year highs as rising energy prices stoke inflation concerns. 30-year Treasury yields above 5%, as are the 20 years. We saw the 10-year up over 460 for a while. That's come back in a little bit, and as a result, futures are moving a little bit higher, and let's talk about that right now. We've got MLive stock strategist Michael Ball here with me on set, and, you know, Michael, it's interesting that even at around 460 on the 10-year, at 511 on the 30-year, we're still able to see futures rally higher. What's going on in this market today?
1: Yeah, so we're getting some positive news out of the Middle East, which obviously is where the sensitivity is because oil is coming off of recent highs. The news so far is somewhat unconfirmed, but it looks like the Iranians have come back with some more manageable proposals on their end of how they want to see things go forward. Also, we noticed again that the U.S. is lifting sanctions on Iranian barrels to China. This is probably coming off of the meeting last week as some sort of, you know, way to keep things going and get China back involved. I think China has a lot of leverage in this situation, and the U.S. is trying to lean into them on that.
0: You know, the question has been, at what point do higher yields really start to hit earnings? And the concern had been 4.5%. We blew past that on the 10-year. And now I'm starting to hear people in the market say, well, at 5%, that becomes an issue. What are you hearing, and where are we headed?
1: Yeah, I mean, look, no one has an exact level. Clearly, as real yields rise, and this has now been primarily from real yields, not break-evens, then things tighten financially. And this isn't just happening in the U.S. in isolation. It's happening globally, and worse so in other places, especially in the U.K. and somewhat more now in Japan. And that is spooking risk sentiment. But overall, we're all still in this kind of one trade, which seems to be a little more insulated, which again, of course, is the AI secular build-out. And that's, as a result, the indexes have held up well, even though the components of the indexes aren't always doing great. So breadth is pretty bad, and as we know, dispersion is pretty high. And that's exactly what you would expect right now in an environment where we're pricing in now, again, renewed inflationary pressures.
0: How important are NVIDIA earnings this week? You know, Danny was looking at some functionality on the Bloomberg and saying we could see the shares move 7 or 8%, which is insane for a $6 trillion company.
1: Yeah, look, call skew right now, from what I read this morning, is at 99 percentile in like a five-year window. So it's going to take a lot for that to actually materialize into expectations, meaning everyone's really expecting things to go well. But we've seen so much results now on the whole AI build-out that we're pretty confident that they're going to hit their numbers. Question, of course, would be guidance. I don't think we have too much of an X factor in things like China, meaning what their sales in China will mean. So overall, I expect it to be a vol event, more pocketed into NVIDIA, not necessarily overall for the AI trade, and certainly maybe not for the index trade. We just had an OPEX on Friday that's cleared out some of this long positioning, so things should be more stable around the 7,400 level.
0: All right, cool. Michael Ball writes for the MLive team. You can check out his work and the work of his team by typing MLIV Go on your Bloomberg terminal. Now, speaking of the AI build-out, NextEra is going to buy Dominion Energy in an all-stock deal to create the largest publicly traded utility business in the world. Bloomberg Energy reporter Emily Forgash joins us now to discuss. And Emily, this not only is it a big deal historically, right, the biggest ever in the energy industry, but it also looks like a huge power source now for the data center build-out.
2: Yeah, this deal gives NextEra access to Virginia's data center alley, which is Dominion's area right now. And that's a really big deal because the demand there has skyrocketed. It's become a focal point in this AI boom when it comes to energy demand. And now NextEra has a chance to try to supply a lot of that energy to these hyperscalers. hyperscalers.
0: What does the supply-demand imbalance look like right now? I mean, how much energy is being demanded of Dominion, and how long is it going to take them to build up, you know, the supply to meet that?
2: Yeah, it's going to take years, and years is something that hyperscalers don't have. And utilities across the country are pledging to spend trillions of dollars on this build out in the next 5 years, and that's why these utilities feel the need to keep getting bigger and bigger, because they are needing to spend billions of dollars on projects to get to meet this demand, and their market caps are just getting bigger and bigger to try to meet that.
0: How likely are they to face regulatory pushback on this? Because I was looking at a list of the agencies that need to approve it, yeah. And it's much longer than you normally see, right?
2: It is long, and so that's why it's hard to predict. But I will say some of the analysts that I've spoken to have spoken pretty positively about getting this passed, at least in Virginia. I think they are saying that Virginia needs this boost, and that Virginia regulators will be really willing to have this massive utility. NextEra is already the biggest utility in the U.S. by market cap. Come in and bring its renewable generation that it has and try to juice up that state even more.
0: All right, Emily, thanks very much for your coverage. Emily Forgash covers the utilities for us. Now, the other market driver this week, well, there are many, actually, but you've got the M&A picture. You've got the SpaceX story, the IPO story that we're going to delve into. And then most importantly, this week, you've got NVIDIA earnings coming out on Wednesday. Goldman Sachs expects a beat and raise quarter with investor focus on any updates for its $1 trillion data center revenue target. Let's discuss with the Bloomberg Tech co-host Caroline Hyde. She joins me here on set. So, I mean, this is the big daddy. This is what we've all been waiting for, right? And it comes, you know, late in earnings season. They have to beat and raise.
3: And even when they do, sometimes the stock still falls because everyone's already kind of looked at what the hyperscalers are spending, understanding that $725 billion capex for the rest of the full year, and can just see a wall of demand coming NVIDIA's way. We want to get a little bit of context of how much, like, TPU over at Google or some of the, basically the ASICs, the bespoke chips being made by the hyperscalers, whether that's eating in at all. But look, this is a $5.4 trillion company that is posting more than 70% revenue growth. This is inexplicable in many ways from the exponential nature of the company, but we want to hear about how they continue to ramp. Yes, you know that Blackwell is doing really well from an architecture perspective. How is Vera Rubin doing? How is the CPU trend doing? How are some of the purchases, talking of M&A? Remember, they bought in this rather odd acquisition Groq with a Q, not a K. How is that working in terms of the inference needs that they're getting? That's sort of some of the intricacies we want to get to grips with. But this is a stock that is relatively cheap, remember, in terms of its forward guidance. The P/E ratios are like 24 in the forward 12 months. So people still think it's still relatively available to buy at this
0: point. Amazing at this size. And the fact that it moves so much. I mean, on Friday, it was down more than 4%. On Thursday, it was up more than 4%. So we're talking about billions of dollars on some days, you know, hundreds of billions of dollars moving around.
3: And that element, what sent it down on Friday, is China. And the fact that maybe we won't see suddenly that, what was it, $50 billion worth of TAM that he saw in the near term coming from China demand. He still can't get his H200s in there, Jensen Huang. So that's going to be we want to hear a little bit more detail of how he's feeling about the potential demand coming from China.
0: He can get them in there.
3: China don't
0: want to
3: take them.
0: They just don't want to take them, right?
3: Yeah, so the U.S. is saying go for it.
0: Yeah.
3: But meanwhile, China's like, no thanks, we want to build internally. We're dependent on Huawei and the likes. And so we heard that from President Trump. We're going to hear what Jensen Huang thinks about it as well.
0: All right, Caroline Hyde, co-host Bloomberg Tech, that kicks off at 11 a.m. weekdays. Today, by the way, at 2:30 p.m., Bloomberg has an exclusive interview with NVIDIA CEO Jensen Huang and Michael Dell from the Dell World Conference. And don't forget, we've got SpaceX. A lot of SpaceX news about the IPO, the timing of the IPO, the size of the IPO, and they have a rocket launch coming on Wednesday night as well. Check on markets this morning. We're looking at now positive futures, 0.2% on the S&P 500 after a down day on Friday. The NASDAQ up 0.5%. The futures on the NASDAQ up 0.5% right now as 10-year yields come down a bit. You can see we're off almost 2 basis points at 457, 458. When I woke up this morning and looked at the trade, it was at 463. So it's been a substantial move in yields. Brent crude also, when I woke up, was over 111, and now we're back down to 107.80. So you've had a softening of yields, a softening of the oil price, and that has helped the markets, the broader markets. Take a look at the single stock stories on our radar. Bio-Rad Laboratories hire as activist investor Elliott has built a sizable stake in the company to boost the firm's underperforming stock price, according to the Wall Street Journal. Ford shares are surging after its

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4: We haven't seen a breakout of yields to these levels in quite some time. And that 5% level for the long bond, that matters. And it has in the past for equities. So I'm keeping an eye on what happens in the stock market today, frankly.
5: What is pushing rates higher? Again, you mentioned the 30-year at 5.10%. That really gets people's attention. The 10-year at 4.55, that breaks out a little bit. What's going on there?
4: Well, I think we're still trading the conflict in the Middle East. We're still worried about the energy complex. We're coming off of a series of inflation prints that have demonstrated that we're already starting to see some pass-through to core. There were a few technical adjustments from the BLS that propped up the core numbers, so we weren't particularly surprised or worried, but the market clearly is, and we just went through the 10 and 30-year auctions, and so they're still in the process of being redistributed. And as we have seen in the run-up to pretty much every weekend, we're worried about the event risk of those 2 days in the Middle East, because frankly, anything can happen.
5: I guess the angst is more persistent, more stickier inflation. Is that what we're seeing?
4: I think that's part of it. There's also a fiscal concern. The inflation argument is fed into by the notion that the labor market remains on solid footing. We had a higher than expected, but still low initial jobless claims number. Inflation is moving along fine, but not to levels that are troubling yet. If the unemployment rate had been materially higher or we hadn't had strong payrolls, I think we'd be in a much different macro environment.
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0: Let's get to high interest now. Look at what's making headlines around the world. President Trump is warning Iran the clock is ticking after drones targeted a power plant in the UAE, escalating fears the fragile ceasefire could collapse. Saudi Arabia also intercepted drones entering its airspace. Brent erased most of its gains after Iranian media said the U.S. proposed a temporary waiver of oil sanctions imposed on the country as part of talks aimed at ending weeks of war. You can see today we've been up over 111, and right now we're back down under 108 on Brent crude. Long Island commuters are bracing for major delays as the LIRR strike enters its third day, shutting down the nation's busiest commuter railroad. The MTA is offering limited shuttle buses and urging people to work from home while negotiations resume Monday. Even if a deal is reached, officials warn service won't restart immediately. And Elon Musk says SpaceX is preparing for an IPO that could value the company above $2 trillion, making it the biggest public listing ever. Musk told a conference in Tel Aviv that he's working on the IPO as SpaceX grows its defense business and its AI projects linked to President Trump's Golden Dome missile shield program. Joining us now to discuss is Bloomberg's Anthony Hughes. And Anthony, let's talk about first, the TikTok of this, because there's always a confidential filing that we always somehow know about anyway. Mm-hmm. Then there's a public filing that's expected on Monday. And then we're expecting, pricing on, I think, June 11th and then maybe trading on June 12th?
11: Yeah, so, the timetable for IPOs is somewhat dictated by the SEC review process. But really, we've been reporting on this all year. But, in late March, we reported that SpaceX actually filed confidentially. And there's been various reports about what's in that document. But on Wednesday, sometime this week, it may not be Wednesday, Thursday, maybe earlier, maybe later. You know, these things can move
0: right.
11: over time, so it's a little, you have to put a little bit of a
0: caveat. Much like a rocket launch.
11: Yes.
0: Which is why I think it's so interesting that Wednesday is the date. I mean,

0: Bloomberg and Reuters and others are reporting, the public filing will come on Wednesday, but they're also scheduled to launch their all-important Starship rocket on Wednesday afternoon, and this is a rocket that last time exploded on the pad. So, like, you want to think it's going to go well for the IPO.
1: Yeah, well, I mean, I think things like that will be important, but I think once we get through this process, which is really going to accelerate now, you know, we're really going to look, people are going to look at other parts of the business as well. I mean, there's a Starlink part of SpaceX, which is really where a lot of the revenue and cash flow is coming from, and also there's Elon Musk's AI ambitions, which are really sort of, you know, that's where all the interest in the market is at the moment, and so SpaceX is going to tie into that as well. So, you know, the space launch business is going to be obviously a great and interesting part of the business because they have such a dominant role in that business.
0: So those are the big Starlink, the money maker, right, the cash flow generator. This rocket launch business is one that isn't going to have like huge expanding margins or amazing growth, although it is very big and interesting to look at. What are these valuations based on? How do they get to $2 trillion? And has Musk downplayed that a little bit?
1: He hasn't really said that much during this process about the valuation. I think, you know, he's made a few cryptic comments on Twitter, I think so. But you know, it's not really until, you know, the start of June here we're going to see the actual valuation. And sometimes, you know, the reported valuation can be higher or lower than what it actually turns out to be on the day. And the other thing that's going to be interesting here is that, you know, they might want to start off with a little bit of a lower valuation, and as momentum for the IPO builds during the process, they may look to upsize or increase the size of the offering. So, you know, the process is going to evolve over time here, but it's all accelerating now through the next 2 or 3 weeks, and obviously there's going to be a lot of excitement, but the point at which people are going to really be thinking about investing in SpaceX is going to be, you know, early June, and that's when, you know, obviously institutions, there's been reports that institutions have already showed a lot of interest, so, you know, there's obviously a huge amount of momentum already, but retail investors will really get a look in early June.
0: And of course, they're going to want to get hold of it. Maybe we'll see something like we did last week with a company that goes public at 185 after shopping shares at 160, and then all of a sudden, boom, jumps to 380 on the first day of trading.
1: Yeah, so interestingly, with that IPO, Cerebras, they included a novel sort of lockup structure, which also, you know, helps them have a smoother debut. But obviously, the price that SpaceX starts with when they show the terms in early June is going to be interesting. But it might change over time. It'll probably, you know, if it's a smooth process, the valuation should go up over time. And as to ensure there's good momentum through the process, and you have a good a successful outcome for everyone. But, you know, there's lots of things, a lot of water to flow under the bridge yet.
0: Right. Anthony, thanks so much for joining us. Anthony Hughes reporting on the IPO of much-awaited IPO of SpaceX. We may get a filing Wednesday. We may get pricing in mid-June. Coming up, J.P. Morgan, Sitara Sundar on the market mood shift as inflation and rates begin to actually worry traders. It was a brief moment on Friday and this morning, and we bounced back from that, but we'll ask her what her take is on the rest of the quarter and the year. This is Bloomberg Open Interest.
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5: On the latest edition of the Wall Street Week podcast, we sit down with Bridgewater founder Ray Dalio for his views on what the war in Iran tells us about the role of the U.S. in the world, its rivalry with China, and what an investor's to do when it seems like the world order is breaking down.
6: So I think winning the war is clear. Iran is perceived as a middle power, not a great power. And can the United States win it or not? And this is now having a big effect in when I go around the world, like in Asia. You know, the United States, it has been viewed as a countervailing force relative to China. Okay, now it's believed that the United States cannot be relied on.

0: to fight that war will not be there with those bases. And this is changing relationships with China, too. You're seeing a number of leaders go up to China and essentially have relations, but it's like the tribute system. But also in the region, there's the recognition, in their view, that there is an environment where the countries in the region have to recognize and respect that power. And so now you're seeing that happen. That tribute system is not a oppressive controlling system. It's much more like there's the more powerful have an obligation to behave well with the less powerful, and the less powerful have an obligation to recognize the more powerful, and they should operate in a harmonious way.
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2: All right, traders had been pumping the brakes on the market rally as yields continue to hover around multi-year highs after a surge at the end of last week. But Wall Street strategists have been getting more bullish. Six out of the 21 strategists polled by Bloomberg have raised their targets for the S&P 500 over the past month. The average is now 76.12 for the close of the year, with EPS at $316 a share. Joining us now is Sitara Sundar, J.P. Morgan Private Bank Head of Alternative Investment Strategy. And, you know, it's interesting to see these two things happen at the same time, right? Because we got up over 460 on the 10-year, the 30-year at 511, and we had a substantial drop, more than one, I think 1.25% on the S&P Friday. But the bulls are not concerned about higher rates and really inflation concerns.
3: Yeah, I think that there's this push and pull bull bear dynamic happening between what is going to happen with inflation and what does that mean for rates, both at the short end and the long end, ultimately what that means for valuations, versus what has been an extraordinarily strong earnings season. I think with all the headlines related to what's happening with the conflict in the Middle East and inflation prints being a little bit hotter than people were anticipating, you forget that at the same time, fundamentals from a corporate earnings perspective have been extraordinarily strong. When you think about where we are in this earnings season, on a year-over-year basis, earnings is tracking at above 25%. And even if you take off the one-off step-ups in the private company valuations and what that meant for the hyperscalers, you're still at 18.5% earnings growth, which marks the sixth consecutive quarter of double-digit earnings growth. And that type of trajectory is not something that we've seen since post the global financial crisis.
2: Does that continue? I mean, I was surprised to see 316 as the estimate for the S&P earnings. I looked at it like 2 weeks ago, and it was 308. And by the way, the high of all the strategists we surveyed is closer to 360, like just massive earnings growth. But at the same time, we have WTI and Brent over $100 a barrel, and I imagine that's got to impact earnings of S&P companies, which also, by the way, sell, I think 40% of their revenue comes from overseas, right?
3: Yeah.
2: And, you know, areas in Europe and Asia are much more strongly impacted by the scarcity of oil.
3: Look, the underlying question is, when it comes to oil prices and the feed through to economic growth or spending and things like that, is how long and persistent are higher oil prices going to be? If we saw, like we had done this analysis and the scenario analysis on thinking through different oil prices, if we saw oil prices above, you know, $140 a barrel for 3 to 6 months time, that could lead to detrimental impacts from an economic growth perspective.
2: 140. We're still way off that.
3: We're not there yet. And I think the other thing to think about is the areas that will get impacted from higher input costs or higher commodity prices, but there are also areas that are likely going to benefit. And even in this past earnings season, we've started to see energy earnings kind of pick up. And then the final thing that I'll mention is the whole notion of markets not being the economy is something that we're really focusing in on, especially this quarter, but even more broadly than that, because we still need to remember that the S&P 500 and even global markets are very tethered to artificial intelligence right now. So we're obviously very cognizant of what's happening on the inflation front, but we're probably even more so paying attention to what we're hearing from CapEx spending,

0: from ROI, because this is going to have to be the year of ROI for artificial intelligence. And that's more where we're focused on, because if anything starts to go in the opposite direction on the AI front, that would make me more worried about markets than just inflation alone.
1: I mean, we are still seeing relatively relatively tame valuations. Yep. Caroline Hyde was just here on set saying that NVIDIA is trading at only 24 times forward earnings, like 12 months out.
0: Because the earnings have followed.
1: Yeah.
0: Right? Like, we've seen meaningful. It's so interesting that a lot of the valuations for the hyperscalers, the areas that have been driving the market over the past 3 years, the valuation of that cohort is actually cheaper than where we started. And the result and the reason of that is that we've seen meaningful demand for all of these components that of the infrastructure trade, and from chips to utilities. We're still, despite being 3 years plus into this cycle, we're still in the early innings, and we're still in a compute constrained economy.
1: Let's talk about that, the constraints and the valuations when we come back. Sitara Sundar is sticking around through the opening bell. Futures are higher ahead of the bell this morning after a 1.25% drop on Friday.
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6: From the Sky News Centre at 2, Sir Keir Starmer insists he's focused on the job as he met staff at party headquarters. The Prime Minister also says he'll support the Labour candidate in the Makerfield by-election 100%. Andy Burnham wants the seat to be able to return to Westminster and potentially launch a leadership challenge. But Deputy PM David Lammy insists there'll be no timetable for his boss to resign.
7: Keir Starmer remains the most resilient person I know in my life. He has a strength of character, a fighting experience. There will be no timetables. What there is getting on with the business of government.
6: Scotland's First Minister says he's deeply concerned by the behaviour of football fans this weekend. 14 arrests were made in Glasgow during and after Celtic's Premiership title win on Saturday. Fans stormed the pitch at Parkhead before the final whistle, confronting some Hearts players. John Swinney says his government may consider making such invasions a criminal offence.
8: We've obviously taken forward a consultation around about football banning orders, which are about strengthening some of the provisions within those banning orders. That concluded just before the election. We're obviously now going to look at the details of all of that in the light of the events that we've experienced. And this is happening far too often.
6: A number of Americans have reportedly been exposed to the Ebola virus in the Democratic Republic of Congo. An outbreak there has been declared an emergency of international concern. The cruise ship hit by a hantavirus outbreak has arrived in the Netherlands. Authorities say the crew will go into immediate quarantine. It's the new BBC Director General's first day in the office. Former Google boss Matt Britton says the corporation still plays an incredibly important role. And interim boss Callum McFarlane is expected to be part of Xavi Alonso's first team coaching setup at Chelsea when he takes over in July. The former Liverpool midfielder was appointed on a 4-year deal. That's the latest. I'm Fade.
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1: Moments away from the start of trading on this Monday morning. This is Bloomberg Open Interest. I'm Matt Miller. We had a situation where futures were down on concern about rates and inflation, and then maybe some positive impetus from the clock is ticking Iran deal. S&P futures now up, although marginally, just 0.1%. NASDAQ futures gaining a little bit more, about 0.4% this morning. We had some big deal news, but that's in the energy sector, and we're awaiting, of course, NVIDIA earnings, SpaceX IPO, a rocket launch, Pelagos Insurance Capital ringing the opening bell. Their stock is up 65% over the past 5 years. That's just the price appreciation. Doesn't count reinvested dividends, which is probably very important for an insurance-related stock, another insurance-related stock at the NASDAQ. Enact, their stock, for example, is up 125% over the last 5 years, but if you reinvested dividends, it's up more than 180%. So much better than a stick in the eye. In terms of the movers that we're watching, NextEra Energy is buying Dominion in an all-stock deal, $67 billion, the size of that right now, to create one giant utility company with plenty of exposure to data centers, the biggest, I think, in the world. So NextEra shares are down 2.5% in the early trade. Dominion Resources up 10. NVIDIA up 2%. Remember, NVIDIA is coming out with earnings this week as the company closes in. It's like $5.5 trillion now, even after a 4% drop on Friday. And we'll see what happens when the shares react to earnings this week, because we're expecting it could be a big 7 or 8% move. Let's bring in J.P. Morgan, bring back J.P. Morgan, private bank head of alternative investment strategy, Sitara Sundar. And Sitara, the NVIDIA earnings are so important. I keep sort of looking at the stock and thinking it was a dog, but it's steadily increased over the past, I'm talking about the last quarter, right? From $4.5 to $5.5 trillion in value. I mean, what do you expect from NVIDIA? How important is it?
0: Look, I think usually when we think about tech cycles, and like bear with me because I'm going to talk a little bit about history. Usually when we think about tech cycles, the infrastructure is built first and then the applications built off of that infrastructure come second. And what we've seen is so far over the past 3 years, the infrastructure side, and I mean the utility players on both the public and private markets, as well as the chip manufacturers, both advanced and normal from CPU to GPUs and some of the advancements that we're going to see there, that's what has been dominating growth over the past 3 years. Now, the ultimate question for us as we think about this week and some of the category leaders on the public markets and some of the growing innovation that we're seeing on the private market side as it relates to chips is, what is going to be the ultimate driver of growth moving forward? And from our perspective, it's, is demand still outstripping supply? And the fundamental answer to that is yes. So from an earnings growth perspective, we still expect to see a step function higher in earnings growth for some of the bigger players within the public market landscape. But then even on the flip side, we're starting to see a lot more innovation as it relates to memory, as it relates to chips on inference versus training. And a lot of that is starting to come on the private market side and even some of the bigger IPOs.
1: I actually wanted to ask about that, because do alternatives really matter? I mean, if you can get this much juice from public markets, I mean, 24 times earnings is really low for such an important company in such a key nascent industry that could change like the growth rate of, you know, economies. What's the point of alternatives,
0: markets? The answer to that question lies in like having to fundamentally believe two things. One, that the value creation that's going to happen in the entire AI value chain starts to migrate towards the application layer. So either the foundational models or the businesses that actually end up incorporating artificial intelligence to build and grow margins and different types of services industries. And what we've seen is that a lot of those companies within the applied AI side exist within private markets, one. Two, the amount of value that is being created on the private market side is not something that I would discount. And even, you know, I think a lot of people will talk about companies are staying private for longer, and like sometimes I say that myself and I roll my eyes at myself saying it. But the reality is that the median age of a tech IPO now is 12 years old. And during the dot-com era, it was 8. And the amount of sales that are being generated at IPO at this point in time is 5 times larger than it was in the dot-com era.
1: So much more mature companies.
0: Much more mature companies that by the time they either enter the public arena, they are either profitable or a lot of the value has already accrued to a handful of different players on the private market side, that you're going to be missing that action if you wait until that company goes public. And then even on the flip side, the exit opportunities for a lot of these private companies has now

0: now move beyond just the public market landscape? Because I think the public markets have also increased the threshold of what they're willing to accept from a growth perspective, from a profitability perspective, especially post-2022, given that we're in a very different rate environment. If you're not like a $100 billion valuation company that is growing your customer base and already generating profit, you're probably not going to want to participate in the public markets where the scrutiny is going to be so much more, the regulatory impact is going to be so much more. So there's a lot more activity that we're seeing on exits, either selling to other sponsors, selling to other strategics, M&A activity, where there's a lot more activity happening within the private market landscape. And I would even argue that private equity is more indicative now of the real economy than even the public markets are.
1: Of course, they all need an exit eventually, and correct, we're starting to see big animal spirits flow around, yeah, these. Like Cerebras gets, what, 0.25% mm-hmm. of the revenue that NVIDIA does, and it was like the center of the universe at its IPO. And SpaceX, of course, is going to dwarf that. How important is the SpaceX IPO?
0: Look, I think that it's important for a couple of different reasons. One, whether it's SpaceX specifically or some of the larger IPOs that we're likely going to see over the next 12 to 18 months, the public markets have been starved for new blood to come into to the
1: fresh
0: ecosystem,
1: meat.
0: Fresh meat to come into the ecosystem, one. Two, a lot of the potential IPOs over the next 12 to 18 months tend to focus either on artificial intelligence and the foundational model layer or the space economy and what that means in terms of not just satellites, but this new definition of security, not just being a terrestrial conversation, but also an orbital one. So I think that if we end up in a situation where it's oversubscribed, pricing performance tends to be good, and like the market actually ends up absorbing that type of liquidity that's going to come into the market, that we think is going to be market constructive from a sentiment perspective, not just within the public market landscape, but on the distribution side within the private market landscape. Because one of the other things that we know to be true within private equity, venture capital, and growth is that it's been a distribution-starved ecosystem. So if we end up getting good IPO activity and good price performance and acceptance of that, that could open the spigot for distributions across the board.
1: All right, Satara, great having you, and thanks so much for joining us. Satara Sundar there, J.P. Morgan Private Bank, Head of Alternative Investment Strategy. Let's get a check on what's going on in the markets to kick off the week. The S&P 500 doing a whole lot of nothing right now. We did see it futures down this morning before rising just briefly before this program kicked off. We're seeing more stocks up than down, right? 3-2 in terms of the breadth here. On the upside, you've got Google right at the top, Micron, NVIDIA, Amazon, AMD, Intel. So you've got all of these hyperscalers and chip stocks. And then Dominion Energy on the back of this $67 billion takeover. Some have said it's going to be really next era, kind of cornering the market on hyperscaler power providers. Broadcom leading the losers here, as well as Microsoft, Apple, and Tesla, which is interesting to see Tesla there. Meta also on the downside in terms of the Mag 7 stocks that are losing ground today. But they're not taking too many points away, 2 points each for all of those, which doesn't compare much to what we see NVIDIA typically moving the market around. Here you see the industry group breakdown, and the hyperscalers are leading the gainers early in the trade, real estate, utilities, and staples. So a defensive play here in terms of what's gaining on the downside. Energy, healthcare, and industrials also would be fairly defensive energy, as we see Brent crude coming down a little bit today after hitting more than 111 overnight. Coming up, how the next era Dominion deal impacts energy competition and the data center outlook. This is Bloomberg Open Interest.
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5: On the latest edition of the Bloomberg Daybreak Europe podcast, our London Bureau Chief Ruth David discusses how the value of mergers and acquisitions targeting UK companies is up more than 250% this year. That's despite fresh political turmoil.
6: So I think the one that most consumers would definitely have been tracking is Unilever selling its food business to McCormick. I'm sure there's a lot of us that have Hellmann's mayo and the ketchup and all of those condiments. That was a $45 billion deal, right? So that was a really large deal. But then we've also had other transactions across the market. So whether that's asset manager Schroders, which was bought by a US investment firm, Nuveen. And when we were tracking that deal, most of us hadn't even heard of Nuveen, right? So, which is to say that you have companies and you have businesses from across the world that are looking very closely at the UK. We had this UK firm Beazley and Zurich Insurance in Switzerland bought it. So there is a whole range of overseas acquirers, whether that's in Europe or whether that's in the US. We've seen less of Asian buyers trying to take out some of these storied UK businesses because they are trading so cheaply. And we were talking a little bit about what happened over the weekend.
5: Yes.
6: But the political instability. And we've been seeing this political instability kind of since the start of the year, right?
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1: This is Open Interest. You're looking live at the Principal Room. Coming up, an interview with Ramaco Resources CEO Randall Atkins on the miners' push into rare earth and critical minerals. That's at 10:30. Time now for your top calls. Some of the analyst action in focus this morning. First up, Morgan Stanley is upgrading Lam Research, saying it sees better growth ahead for the part of the chip industry that's tied to data storage chips after previously favoring companies tied to AI memory chips. As part of the shift, the firm is downgrading Applied Materials. Citi is opening a positive 90-day view on Constellation Brands ahead of the earnings and the World Cup, expecting stronger summer beer sales driven by easier comparisons and demand for watching soccer. You got a drink for that. And finally, B of A is reinstating Salesforce with an underperform rating, saying the company faces an AI-driven reset. The firm flags three core concerns: slower new customer growth, limited room to upsell existing customers, and uncertainty around AI monetization. NextEra will buy Dominion Energy for $67 billion as AI sends power demand surging. If approved, it's the biggest power deal on record and creates the world's largest publicly traded utility company. Let's speak with Joe Kaiser, CEO of Switchyard Partners, a venture capital firm that invests in and supports innovators scaling companies focused on energy transition and re-electrification. Joe, great to have you on. Congratulations on Switchyard, your new gig. What do you make of this giant power merger that centers on Dominion right at the heart of like the data center ecosystem?
7: Oh, Matt, you nailed it. Well, thanks again for having me on. Great to see you again. Make no mistake, this is a data center play. You are combining the massive portfolio of power generation owned by NextEra with the transmission and distribution assets that Dominion owns. And to put a point on it, Dominion is building

0: a huge transmission project right now that flows right into the substation at the heart of the concentration of data centers in the United States.
1: So what I'm wondering about is, first and foremost, whether regulators will approve this, because it creates such a behemoth, right? Already the biggest power company taking over the biggest data center provider. It seems like they have 10 regulators that need to approve it, from FERC to all the different states in Delmarva. Right. How likely is it to get through?
0: Matt, I think it is highly likely. I think the market to watch, or the body, the regulatory body to watch, is the state of Virginia's PUC, or utility governing body. That's the one to watch. It's probably where the most contention is. Virginia just announced a large, approved a large price increase for residential power consumers. But I think from FERC, federal government, I think the path is pretty open for this transaction to push through.
1: So will they actually be able to bring enough power in terms of supply, right? Because I think demand is three or four times what is actually generated today. And will they be able to bring it at prices that don't, you know, drive inflation higher for all the residents of Virginia and the surrounding area?
0: Yeah, Matt, I think that's a great point. I think the beauty of this project, or this merger, sorry, is its ability to be a one-stop shop for the hyperscalers. And as a consequence, you can aggregate that CapEx to keep it off of the bills of the residential homeowners. I think where you'll start to see some challenges from a power delivery standpoint is on these smaller projects. So I think it actually causes larger data centers to be built by the hyperscalers. It's those projects in the 10 to 100 megawatts that I think, because of queues and to get interconnection, where you're going to see some challenges. But from a homeowner perspective, I think this actually bodes well long term.
1: Yeah, we're seeing right now headlines coming across from NextEra. They say they could have a combined large load pipeline of 130 gigawatts. So absolutely massive. I think
0: massive.
1: You know, Manhattan needs like 13, so a tenth of that. And I'm rounding up. What percentage of this
0: we
1: is going to be?
0: We still haven't gotten you on electric vehicles, Matt. When that day happens,
1: as soon as then we're going to need 130 gigawatts. what does the sort of renewable energy picture look like here? I mean, is it all natural gas, coal, oil, or are they bringing, you know, solar and wind power to this combination?
0: Well, I think that is one of NextEra's core competencies, is their distributed and diversified portfolio of power generation. I think that is one of the things that NextEra might do better than any other utility on the planet, is bring all forms of power generation. So absolutely, you're going to see natural gas, some coal, but it definitely pulls renewables to the forefront. NextEra has a huge portfolio of solar and wind projects. And in fact, their CEO has made that case about the importance of a distributed portfolio of power.
1: By the way, if this goes through, Joe, does it make NextEra the most important utility company in America, in American AI? Like, is there anybody else even close?
0: They are already the largest, Matt. They will be they will be double the second largest utility in the country. And I think this provides the roadmap for utilities of what has to happen going forward. And maybe most importantly, in the short run, given Dominion was already 10% of the users of power on PJM, this only accelerates and emphasizes the importance of the NextEra of Dominion combined entity for PJM region.
1: All right. Great to get your take. Appreciate you joining us at short notice. Switchyard Partners CEO Joe Kaiser, with such important experience in AI as well as experience in energy generation in solar. Coming up, the Bloomberg 100 Index on the MIAX futures is officially live. We'll talk about that next. 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
4: Yeah, well, you know, I was the other day just visiting one of our wine suppliers, and he was saying that it cost him over $2,000 more just to get a container of wine here into the U.S. right now. And that's, you know, just one part of the whole transportation piece.
5: So you couple that with actually selling the wine in a time when we're hearing more and more about young people not drinking as much, this idea of like, you know, dry January actually lasting the entire year. What does that mean for the overall business?
4: Well, you know, you also see customers here on the store. And I was just talking to a lady the other day who was just talking about how much more it costs her to fill up her huge, you know, van that she drives with all her kids in the back. So, you know, everyone here on the store floor is definitely feeling it. I think one good thing about being a family business is that we can, you know, work with our suppliers and hold those costs. In a lot of instances, we'll split, you know, that transportation cost with our suppliers so we can keep prices here on our store floor family friendly.
6: And you guys have not yet seen price increases, my understanding is, due to fuel, correct?
4: Yes, we have not. You know, here in the wine business, as you started off with the tariffs, that was, you know, big last year. And for this year, really no one wants to raise the price of wine right now. And I always look, this is a great new rosé that just came in. It's a new fresh vintage. But, you know, we're retailing this under $15. And if I were to go and sell it over $15, what happens to sales is they go down.
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1: This is Bloomberg Open Interest. I'm Matt Miller. Quick check on what's going on with the stocks. Here you can see the S&P 500 gaining 0.2%, the NASDAQ up about 0.1%. So 74.22, still 80 points shy of the all-time high, closing high that we hit last week at 75.01. The NASDAQ at 29,163. We were up over 29,600 at the end of last week. Bit of a pullback on Friday and concerns about rates and crude prices. Today, we're looking at rates coming back in a little bit, still near multi-year highs at 457, and crude coming down fairly meaningfully from 111 and change to 107.73. NVIDIA not doing much in today's market, and we're waiting for NVIDIA earnings this week. That should really drive markets one direction or the other. Tesla down 1.8% right now, and we're looking for a SpaceX IPO announcement, a public filing, I should say, this week, as well as a rocket launch. NextEra, after its announcement that it will purchase Dominion Resources for $67 billion in stock, is off about 4%, whereas Dominion is rising 12, and there's a lot of regulators that still have to sign off on that for it to really happen. Ford is now down. Those shares were up earlier, also on an energy deal. We talked a lot last week about Ford not only making batteries in its CATL JV in Marshall, Michigan, but also making just giant power blocks. They're absolutely massive and hold the capacity of like 60 EVs in one. And a big hyperscaler could order the capacity of like 300,000 EVs in one fell swoop. So everyone's looking at Ford and data center deals. York Space Systems higher on more talk of a $2 trillion valuation at SpaceX. Let's go down right now, though, to the MIAX. Miami International Holdings, the Miami Stock Exchange, seen tremendous growth since it was founded over a decade ago. It operates 8 exchanges across options, equities, and futures. And for disclosure purposes, as part of a collaboration, Bloomberg and MIAX have launched futures and options, and Bloomberg has also a dedicated television studio on the exchange floor down there in Miami. Our Nora Melinda is there. So, Nora, tell us about the MIAX and the Bloomberg 100.
8: Well, Matt, we're here in Miami on the MIAX Exchange. Of course, we know we're here because we're celebrating the launch of a new product, Bloomberg 100 Equity Index Futures. We're here, we're really seeing a lot of a shift towards southern states like Florida. And so we see MIAX here in Miami at the center of it all. We know MIAX is the fourth largest options exchange in the United States. And this new product is really geared toward attracting some retail traders who are able to trade commission-free. So a lot of activity that we're seeing, a lot of new collaborations that we have here with Bloomberg and MIAX, and MIAX really celebrating the launch of this new product and being able to attract different diverse traders who are coming to work with them on their exchange here.
1: All right, Nora, thanks very much for checking in from Miami. We'll talk to you more throughout the day. Bloomberg's Nora Melinda on the floor of the MIAX. Now, in the next hour, she's going to speak with MIAX chair and CEO Thomas Gallagher. Definitely tune in for that because he's built a pretty amazing business in quick time down there with the help of a lot in the local business and political community. Also coming up in the next hour, Matt Maley from Miller Tabak joins us. We'll also talk coal mining turned rare earths with Ramaco's CEO. And PIMCO's Libby Cantrell joins the program to talk about the G7 finance ministers meeting that's happening this week as well. So much going on from G7 to NVIDIA to SpaceX. There's a lot to cover in these markets as we witness a continued rally on the S&P 500. This is Open Interest.
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14: We haven't seen a breakout of yields to these levels in quite some time. And that 5% level for the long bond, that matters. And it has in the past for equities. So I'm keeping an eye on what happens in the stock market today, frankly.
15: What is pushing rates higher? Again, you mentioned the 30-year at 5.10%. That really gets people's attention. The 10-year at 4.55, that breaks out a little bit. What's going on there?
14: Well, I think we're still trading the conflict in the Middle East. We're still worried about the energy complex. We're coming off of a series of inflation prints that have demonstrated that we're already starting to see some pass through to core. There were a few technical adjustments from the BLS that propped up the core numbers, so we weren't particularly surprised or worried, but the market clearly is, and we just went through the 10 and 30 year auctions, and so they're still in the process of being redistributed. And as we have seen in the run up to pretty much every weekend, we're worried about the event risk of those 2 days in the Middle East, because frankly, anything can happen.
15: I guess the angst is more persistent, more stickier inflation. Is that what we're seeing?
14: I think that's part of it. There's also a fiscal concern. The inflation argument is fed into by the notion that the labor market remains on solid footing. We had a higher than expected, but still low initial jobless claims number. Inflation is moving along fine, but not to levels that are troubling yet. If the unemployment rate had been materially higher, right, or we hadn't had strong payrolls, I think we'd be in a much different macro environment.
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1: We are 30 minutes into the trading day. Welcome to Bloomberg Open Interest. I'm Matt Miller. Danny Berger is off today, and we're looking at continued gains on the S&P 500, even with interest rates at multi-year highs. We're going to talk about that throughout this program. We're looking at a 10-year yield at right now, I think, 4.57. You can see the 30-year yield here at 5.11. The Japanese 30-year yield over 4%, and the 30-year bund over 3.6. So

0: pretty punchy there. So stocks, although they're turning around today, have been hit hard on, well, they were hit hard on Friday on these rate fears as well as higher oil prices. NVIDIA's results could mark the next inflection point for stocks as the chip giant races towards $6 trillion. It had a down day on Friday. It's off a little bit today, but it's still worth $5.5 trillion, and that could move significantly, that value, depending on what they put out on earnings. Plus, we speak with the CEO of Ramaco, Randall Atkins, on the rare earths battle with China and America's push to secure critical minerals. We'll talk about coal, you know, but we'll also get into the important chip materials that we need so badly. For a brief period at the start of this year, it looked like active fund managers might finally be staging a comeback amid a market broadening, but the AI trade has reasserted itself once again, with a handful of mega cap tech stocks driving gains and crippling diversified fund managers. Alexandra Semenova joins us to take a look at the underperformance. Alex?
1: Good morning, Matt. Well, own AI, own big tech, or risk becoming irrelevant, that is the reality that stock pickers across Wall Street are contending with once again. The market is back to rewarding concentration, and active managers have been paying the price in a big way. If you take a look at this chart right here, an AI basket up from UBS, up about 40% for March 30th. That is as the rest of the market lags behind. And we'll pull up another chart right here. About 28% of mutual funds are beating the S&P 500. That is down from more than 60% as of the end of February. This is according to data from Barclays. So this is a familiar problem that fund managers have been contending with for the better part of the last decade. But at the beginning of the year, it looked like they were getting some relief amid a market broadening out of high flyers in tech into cyclical pockets of the market. But once again, a handful of AI names are just steamrolling stock pickers. The gap is also evident in the performance between the S&P 500 and the equal weighted index. The S&P 500 up about 17% from March 30th, and the equal weight up about 7%. So really lagging behind. And because many diversified funds cannot compete with the index weightings of the likes of NVIDIA and Microsoft, for example, they're once again falling behind as the market narrows out. In fact, active fund managers are actually now on pace for their fourth worst showing in two decades if this continues. And this is another blow to an industry that has already been struggling. Investors have yanked out about $1 trillion from active large cap equity funds last year. Matt?
0: All right, Alex, thanks very much. Excellent look there at what's going on with active versus passive. Let's bring in Matt Maley, Miller Tabak & Co., chief market strategist and the founder of The Maley Report. Matt, what do you think of this resurgence of the AI trade as like the only thing that matters? Even rates getting over 450 hasn't really spooked markets that much.
2: Well, you know, historically, it's a concern. I mean, when markets get as narrow as they are right now, it's usually a sign of too much froth. And and it also, what people don't realize is, it's also a sign that people are concerned about that other things aren't working. In other words, I mean, you look at the narrowness of the market, but it's also the narrowness of the earnings growth. If you take out tech, S&P 500 earnings growth is only 3%. And so people are just kind of putting their money into whatever's working right now. That's working in the tech area. But they're just, you know, kind of going blindly into some of these other names. I mean, Intel, there's a lot of good things going on there. But 100 times earnings, that's really getting frothy. So it's something I think people need to keep in mind as we move through, as we move into the summer.
0: So Intel's getting frothy, but what about NVIDIA? What about Micron? I mean, these are 24 or 8 times forward earnings, pretty low numbers.
2: That is true. I mean, you know, we have had Advanced Micro has gone from 30 times earnings to over 60 times earnings. But you're right. NVIDIA is very, well, I say cheap, but it's certainly fairly valued. And the one thing about Micron, though, is for whatever reason, and there's a lot of different theories on it, Micron does have a single-digit multiple most of the time. So it's kind of a different animal there. But the fact of the matter is that, you know, as they had, I think, a previous guest on earlier, saying if for some reason this thing doesn't look like it's going to broaden out any further, or if we, God forbid, we see any slowdown in the spending, we're going to have a big problem with the market, especially with these interest rates as high as they are.
0: So what about interest rates, Matt? I mean, it doesn't seem like

0: the price of oil is going to come down dramatically unless there's some miraculous agreement in which, you know, Iran doesn't control the Strait of Hormuz. How do rates come down here?
1: I really don't know, to be honest with you, and I don't think they can. And the problem also is that, and you guys have been pointing out this morning, and for a week or two or more now, is that it's not just the U.S. We're seeing them around the globe. But the thing that concerns me is that we're heading into June, and June is going to be that redemption month for private credit. You know, that whole private credit issue has died down at least to a certain degree. But I see these BDC stocks starting to roll back over. And the reason why I highlight that is the high yield market is also rolling over in a pretty material way. And, you know, there's a pretty high correlation in the directional moves of the stock market and the high yield market. And if the high yield market is rolling over, I mean, remember that's actually a notch above private credit. If they're seeing stress, what do you think the private credit market's seeing stress? What kind of redemptions are we going to see in June when that quarterly redemption period comes back in? So it's not just treasury yields. It's also the corporate credit market that I'm a little bit worried about, especially on the lower end.
0: But they're going from a position of incredible strength, right? I mean, spreads are still incredibly tight.
1: But, you know, and it's funny because that's actually a more of a problem, a concern for me, because when they're incredibly tight, how much tighter can they go? It's a sign of froth in the market. And I guess the other thing that, you know, that's really helped the market, I mean, we know how an earnings growth has really helped the market recently, but we have also had, you know, we can see from the Fed's balance sheet, which is expanding, that there's a lot of liquidity in the system. Well, if we start to see an increase in stress in the private credit market, in the high yield market, stress in the credit markets, that counterbalances, that sucks liquidity out of the system. And that's going to create some problems. I mean, you know, I know that the price of oil was a big problem in the month of March, but so was this private credit issue. So, I mean, keep a close eye on those high yield markets. Look at the HYG ETF. The divergence there is a concern. If it continues, it's something that people really need to pay attention to.
0: So, Matt, you brought up the Fed, which is interesting because the incoming chair, Kevin Warsh, we think he wants to reduce the size of the Fed's balance sheet, right? Is that a bad idea in a time of potential stress?
1: Well, it's certainly it creates a tough situation. Now, maybe there are other ways to provide liquidity in the system, but these QE programs, whether they're announced or take place behind the scenes, which they've done in the past, and they seem to be doing now, it's a problem. And this is the fact: we have a stock market not just trading at 22 times earnings, but it's trading at all-time levels at price to book and price to sales. And so we're very expensive here, and we have interest rates moving higher, and a Fed that's talking about not being able to. Now, maybe the Fed put is going to be as aggressive as people have thought. You know, that creates problems for the market as well. And again, you know, it's hard to fight this momentum right now, but I just think investors need to be a little bit cognizant of, you know, the situation where the credit markets are a lot different than they were last year. So the odds that we get a straight shot up until October, like we got from April to October last year, is going to be tougher to pull off.
0: Everyone's asking the question, how can Kevin Warsh cut rates? It's hard to imagine President Trump would have appointed him if he didn't think he was going to do that, right? And Veronica Clark from Citi was on Surveillance this morning with an incredibly, I think, contrarian view. She thinks the Fed's going to cut rates potentially three times this year because it's going to need to counter really bad labor market news in the summer. How do you see this all playing out?
1: Now, again, this is another situation where that's not good for the stock market. I mean, we all like to hear, the Fed, if things really start to turn down, and I don't disagree that could happen. The problem is when interest rates roll over in a significant way, history shows us that is not good for the stock market. That means we're more likely headed for a recession. You know, again, lower rates gradually is great. But when they start to fall, I mean, we know whether it be in 2000, 2008, 2018, 2020, you give a plethora of different times. When interest rates not just decline, but decline in a way that she's talking about three times by the end of the year, that means things are slowing down. And again, that's not good for an expensive stock market. So, you know, it's just, I don't want to be, you know, the market is so strong right now, it's hard to

0: 8.36. We do have rates coming in, but at 4.58, we're still nearest, damn it, to 2 or 3 year highs here. We were up at 4.63 this morning. And Brent crude, which was up over 111, is now at 108.70. So yields and Brent have been coming down throughout the morning, but they're coming a little bit higher, a little bit stronger at the moment. Let's get a check at what's going on with single stock stories. NextEra will buy Dominion Energy in an all-stock deal that could create the third largest energy company in the U.S. if approved. Madison Square Garden Sports filed a registration statement with the SEC to spin off its New York Rangers business from its New York Knicks business. And Ford shares were surging after its energy unit struck a five-year energy deal with EDF Power. They paired gains and they're now down 1%. Coming up, NVIDIA earnings could be the catalyst for more stock market gains or losses. Mandeep Singh joins me next to talk about that. This is Bloomberg Open Interest.
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4: Yeah, it really does kind of serve as a quite large appetizer, if you will, in terms of just the sheer size of it. Again, north of $5.5 billion. I don't know if we've confirmed that they've exercised the green shoe. You have to imagine that happened almost instantaneously. So this would be the largest chip IPO of all time here in the U.S. And the big focus is, again, in a few weeks, what happens with SpaceX looking to raise $75 billion and how the market can digest that capital, and just thinking through how that does set the table for an Anthropic and OpenAI potentially later this year. Just given that across those three deals, it's pretty much an entire record year of IPO proceeds. Yeah.
3: And there's a lot of drama surrounding this IPO because we had reporting that showed Arm Holdings and SoftBank, which owns Arm, the majority owner, wanted to buy this company a couple of weeks before the IPO.
4: Yeah, it's kind of unsurprising for all intents and purposes. The interesting thing from that reporting from Ed Ludlow and team is kind of the question around the cash and stock component. And when you think about the fact that right now Cerebras, however you want to pronounce it, is about $65 billion in market cap. Yes, Arm is $225 billion, but there is an interesting kind of financial gymnastics that would have had to be kind of accomplished to complete that deal. And the question then going forward is just how large would the company be?
3: Benefit it has is that it's an AI chip maker, and that, like, you know, hits on so many different things right now. Is it a competitor to NVIDIA?
4: Yeah, that's how they're billing themselves.
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0: Getting out of high interest, look what's making headlines around the world. President Trump moved to dismiss his $10 billion lawsuit against the IRS over the 2019 leak of his tax records. Bloomberg reports the case could be resolved through a proposed $1.7 billion federal compensation fund for people claiming they were targeted by government weaponization under former President Biden. Trump would not personally receive money, but critics say the fund could become a slush fund for his political allies, including some January 6th defendants after the attack on the Capitol. LIRR commuters are facing major delays today as the strike enters day three. Talks resume this morning, but trains remain halted. MTA chair and CEO Jano Lieber spoke on Bloomberg Radio about the state of negotiations between the agency and unions.
6: They're going on right now. They resumed at 7:30 this morning. Folks took a break at about 1:30 in the morning last night. I was here with them, and they're back at the table right now as we're speaking. So, well, I don't have an update, but work is going on right now.
0: Elon Musk says SpaceX is

0: preparing for an IPO that could value the company above $2 trillion, making it the biggest public listing ever. Musk told a conference in Tel Aviv he's working on the IPO as SpaceX grows its defense business and its AI projects linked to President Trump's Golden Dome missile shield program. And the other big catalyst of this week will be NVIDIA. The stock could approach a $6 trillion valuation after earnings, with analysts anticipating a beat and raise on Wednesday. Mandeep Singh is in charge of global tech coverage for Bloomberg Intelligence and joins us here. And Mandeep, if analysts are anticipating a beat and raise, like, my first question is, why don't they raise their own forecast? But secondly, it means that NVIDIA has to do more than just that to drive the stock higher.
1: Yeah, and look, I mean, when you look at the estimates for the full year, they've actually gone up. NVIDIA was growing, you know, 60% a couple of quarters back. This quarter, the consensus numbers have gone to 80%. So from a top-line growth perspective, this story still has a lot of runway. A couple of things I would call out in terms of, you know, what will happen during the earnings call is Anthropic really has taken share and, you know, they have a lot of momentum behind them. And so from that perspective, anything touching Anthropic right now has been positively exposed in terms of the sentiment. And that's where, you know, the Google Broadcom ecosystem around what Anthropic uses as a chip maker probably has a nice tailwind. And I would say OpenAI has been relatively losing its lead that it had over all the frontier labs. And NVIDIA is definitely more exposed to OpenAI compared to Anthropic. So that will play a role in terms of the color on the earnings call. And the other thing that has happened is, you know, President Trump's visit to China and what that means for NVIDIA's potential sales to China. And we didn't really see any positive news come out of that summit. So from that perspective, those are the two caveats, you know, in terms of the earnings print.
0: So in terms of H200 sales to China, we have had this administration say it will allow some, as long as some of that revenue is kicked back, right? But is there demand in China for these chips? I mean, is the Chinese government allowing its businesses to buy them?
1: I mean, the one thing we know for sure is there is demand everywhere for, you know, NVIDIA's chips. And even if they're not able to sell to China, I'm sure they are able to sell those chips somewhere else. And they don't necessarily have to make H200s. They'll probably, you know, make their leading edge chips, Blackwell, or, you know, what they're planning for with Vera Rubin. And the real constraint right now is TSMC's capacity. And NVIDIA has the most lock on that TSMC capacity. So they get to decide whether they'll make H200s or their latest versions of their Blackwell chips when it comes to using that TSMC capacity. And I have a feeling they will skew more towards, you know, the Blackwell and Vera Rubin as opposed to, you know, H200s.
0: You talk about OpenAI potentially losing its lead. How do you judge that horse race, Mandeep, you know, between what we see users demanding from OpenAI versus Gemini versus Claude, et cetera?
1: Yeah, look, I think all these companies are pretty good about, raising their big funding rounds. And the latest funding round for Anthropic is probably close to $1 trillion. That's what we have been hearing compared to where they were a few months back, where they raised money at $380 billion. And in the case of OpenAI, I mean, clearly coding agent has been the big use case that has really been getting a lot of attention. So over there, Anthropic has a lead. And, you know, when you look at token consumption or any other metric, Anthropic is by far the leader. So until there is a new use case that emerges around AI where OpenAI has a clear lead, when it comes to coding agents, Anthropic clearly is by far the leader right now.
0: What's the supply-demand imbalance like there, Mandeep? I mean, if everybody gets online and starts using Claude, do they have enough compute to meet the demand that's already there?
1: They don't, which is why I said,

0: you know, Anthropic, for the most part, used Google chips and Google and Broadcom, and now they have a partnership with NVIDIA. So this quarter would be a good reflection on how much capacity NVIDIA is providing to Anthropic now, given they have been supply constrained, and you know, how much runway NVIDIA has in terms of selling to Anthropic going forward, because their model is the one that's in most demand right now.
1: All right, Mandeep, great to get some time with you. Really appreciate it. Bloomberg Intelligence's Mandeep Singh. Today at 2:30 p.m. Eastern, by the way, Bloomberg has an exclusive interview with the CEO of NVIDIA. Jensen Huang joins us along with Michael Dell from the Dell World Conference. Still ahead, from chips and data centers to defense technology, we'll discuss America's push to secure the critical minerals powering the next generation of AI with Ramaco CEO Randall Atkins. This is Bloomberg Open Interest.
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3: On the latest edition of the Bloomberg Daybreak Europe podcast, our London Bureau Chief Ruth David discusses how the value of mergers and acquisitions targeting UK companies is up more than 250% this year. That's despite fresh political turmoil.
5: So I think the one that most consumers would definitely have been tracking is Unilever selling its food business to McCormick. I'm sure there's a lot of us that have Hellman's mayo and the ketchup and all of those condiments. That was a $45 billion deal, right? So that was a really large deal. But then we've also had other transactions across the market. So whether that's asset manager Schroders, which was bought by a US investment firm, Nuveen. And when we were tracking that deal, most of us hadn't even heard of Nuveen, right? So, which is to say that you have companies and you have businesses from across the world that are looking very closely at the UK. We had this UK firm Beazley, and Zurich Insurance in Switzerland bought it. So there is a whole range of overseas acquirers, whether that's in Europe or whether that's in the US. We've seen less of Asian buyers trying to take out some of these storied UK businesses because they are trading so cheaply. And we were talking a little bit about what happened over the weekend.
3: Yes.
5: But the political instability. And we've been seeing this political instability kind of since the start of the year, right?
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1: This is Bloomberg Open Interest. I'm Matt Miller. Quick check on what's going on in stocks right now. The S&P 500 is now up only 0.1%, and the NASDAQ has turned just very slightly negative. So not really a lot of movement in the big indexes today after a more than 1% sell-off on Friday, driven higher by yields and oil prices. Let's take a look at those right now. Yields are at 459.24. So we had yields over 460. They had come back down ahead of the opening bell and now are headed back higher. The same is true with Brent crude. It was over 111 at 5 o'clock this morning. It came down to 107, and now it's coming back up 109.17. That's the problem in the markets. NVIDIA also a problem, down 0.6%. Tesla off 1.5%. NVIDIA obviously coming out with earnings this week, and Tesla has, well, SpaceX has an IPO. NextEra Energy making a $67 billion purchase of Dominion Resources. That's hit NextEra shares, but helped Dominion. And Ford, although it's down 1%, it had been rallying hard in the pre-market on a big deal with EDF and a big energy deal, and now is down. But it's really become a fascinating energy play because of the big battery factory they're putting up in Marshall, Michigan. EchoStar, by the way, a SpaceX

story. You can see those shares up 1.33%. Coming up, America's push to reduce its dependence on China for rare earths and critical minerals. We'll talk about coal miner Ramaco trying to help fill the gap there. CEO Randall Atkins joining us next. This is Bloomberg Open Interest.

0: 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On Merin Talks Money, why Britain's political turmoil will end in crisis. On Zero, electrons will be central to the next era of geopolitical stability. And on Trumponomics, why the US must engage China on AI safety before it's game over. 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
2: Let's get some more analysis with Silvia Viviano, who is a global head of equity capital markets over at UniCredit. What we've seen over the last week or so is the bond markets really putting inflation fears front and centre. And again, we see reason to do that today, perhaps, with oil prices. Are you concerned that equity capital markets kind of lose their footing as a result of higher yields, Silvia? How damaging could higher yields be?
3: The equity capital markets managed to decouple a bit themselves from what was happening from the geopolitics and from suffering a lot of pressure from volatility. However, we will need to see, right, what's going to happen after today, and what we see on the bond market hopefully is not going to have a strong repercussion into the equity markets, but the risk is there, and this week I think is going to be quite critical.
2: What is the higher yield environment doing to corporates' willingness to come forward and look for money?
3: Compared to 2021, where companies were coming to the market because they actually needed money, I don't want to say to survive, but almost to survive, now what we are seeing is that there is actually a strong access to the market to raise fresh equity and to raise capital, to sustain the future growth, to sustain the new strategic plan, and to sustain some specific sectors like energy, defense, infrastructure that are needed within Europe to foster the growth and try to rebalance a bit what's happening from a geopolitical perspective.
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14: Remico reporting weaker than expected earnings as higher fuel and shipping costs weigh on its met coal business. The company is pushing, though, into rare earths as the U.S. tries to reduce its reliance on China for the materials. Bloomberg Economics estimates about $1.2 trillion of the U.S. economy is tied to rare earth-dependent industries. Joining us to talk about all of that is Randall Atkins. He's the CEO of Remico Resources and former chairman of the National Coal Council at the U.S. Department of Energy. So it's great to have you on, Randall. Let me ask first about the earnings, because I'm having a hard time wrapping my head around revenue fell and you lost money. What's wrong in the met coal business?
15: Well, the met coal business has been challenged for about a year and a half by China. Essentially, China has been dumping steel on the world markets. That's had a dramatic effect on price. It's also had a dramatic effect on other economies that have steel production having to cut back on feedstock costs like iron and met coal. So that's essentially what has been driving.

0: dragging the industry as a whole down really for about the last year and a half. And I think you're starting to see some signs of actually a contraction in supply, which may show itself in the back half of the year and hopefully strengthen prices somewhat.
1: How does that contraction come about? I mean, dumping is the kind of thing that tariffs used to be made for. Is the administration doing something about that Chinese dumping? And what do you expect the back half of this year to look like in terms of met coal and really steel?
0: Sure. So the dumping is obviously the steel being overproduced and put on the world markets. The tariffs are have some modest impact, but at the moment we sell about two-thirds of our met coal overseas. So those are the markets that are really being impacted. And to the supply side, what's happened is that the market has contracted so much over the last year or so that you're starting to see bankruptcies again. You're starting to see contraction in supply by mines being shut down. You saw a large sale of a met coal property today by one of the Australian groups. So I think some point in the next several months, you're going to start to see the supply and demand balance hopefully come into a little bit more of a sink.
1: All right, let's talk about the Brook Mine in Wyoming, I believe. This is where all the hype is around critical minerals for Ramaco. Are you going to transition to that as a main business, or is this just an option that you've got?
0: Well, actually, we've got sort of two critical mineral businesses. We've got, obviously, our met coal business you've referred to, and then an emerging rare earth business. And one of the things we're doing internally is kind of segregating ourselves into various internal divisions. So at the end of the day, we will have separate producing operations for both rare earth and critical minerals running sort of distinct from each other.
1: So you have like $500 million in liquidity, and so I was just wondering how much you put towards the rare earths side of the business and how much goes into met coal. I guess you've got that operation up and running, so Sure. You don't really have to do much.
0: Sure, that's correct. We have some mines that we could grow production on the eastern side of the United States in, and a lot of that cash, as you mentioned, will go into rare earths, but there's more to come because, as you pointed out in that excellent article that was in your print publication last week, the amount of capital that has to go into developing the United States rare earth industry, if you will, particularly in the processing side, is going to be immense. So although we've raised a lot of capital, there's still a lot more to go.
1: Explain to investors what's happening with the stock, because you had just a tremendous spike last year. You've come off what looks like it was somewhat unsustainable this year, and even year to date you're off about a fifth. So what's going on with Ramaco Resources stock?
0: Sure. Well, the run-up in the stock occurred last summer and early fall. If you remember, that was the period when the U.S. first started investing, if you will, in private rare earth operations. They did a deal with MP Materials. There's others that followed. We were caught up in that exuberance, if you will. Our stock traded almost into the high 50s. And then in October, frankly, when Trump met with the Chinese, they came away with the notion that the rare earth problem had been solved. And really all companies that were touched by the rare earth dropped rather materially. That chart right there kind of demonstrates that we were trading somewhat in sync with some of the others.
1: By the way, rare earths, I mean, the mining of them is one part of the process, but as far as I understand it, processing them, separating them is at least an equally difficult task. How do you plan on dealing with them once you get them out of the ground?
0: Well, they have to be processed and refined. And as you point out, that is a very complicated effort. It's also a very expensive effort. Probably the equivalent from the petroleum business about essentially taking the crude and then refining it in a large industrial plant complex. So that will be our next step. And because you're dealing with really minute parts per million, the picture behind me is of our mine out in Wyoming. Imagine, you know, mining millions of tons of coal and then having to find parts per million of rare earth inside that. So the separation and processing is indeed always a challenge.
1: And do you partner with somebody Randall, to do that?
0: No, we're going to do it ourselves.

0: ourselves. We actually have brought on board some of the world's leading experts in processing. We've actually come up with some unique techniques that we can deploy for coal, because most rare earths are found, frankly, in hard rock minerals which are radioactive. Ours are found in coal, which is soft and does not contain radioactive material. So we'll take a different tact on the processing.
1: All right. It's a fascinating story, the company, and your career as well. So we hope to get you back on, Randall, to talk more about this as it develops. Ramaco Resources CEO Randall Atkins. Let's get a check on what's going on in the markets now. We've had some ups and downs this morning, to say the least. It seems driven by headlines out of Iranian news agencies on whether or not they like the deal that President Trump has given them, what kind of response they're supplying. You can see the S&P 500 now down 0.3%, NASDAQ down 0.8%. It's really the a story of rates and oil prices as well. The tail that wags the dog here being the 10-year now back above 460, and Brent crude getting back towards 110 at 109.93. We've seen the 10-year as low as 455 this morning, as high as 464, and we've seen Brent crude as high as 112 and as low as 107. Let's get a look at some of the single stock stories we're following for you. Space stocks are higher as SpaceX prepares its IPO roadshow and prepares a launch of Starship on what looks now to be scheduled for Wednesday evening around 5:30 p.m. Regeneron says a key late-stage melanoma study failed, adding to a series of challenges for the biotech firm, which gets decimated in the early trade. And United Health is down after Berkshire Hathaway exited its stake in the health insurer. Berkshire also disclosed that it amassed a $2.6 billion stake in Delta Airlines. We got the 13Fs out today and over the weekend. Coming up, G7 finance leaders confront a global bond sell-off, pushing yields to multi-decade highs. We'll discuss with Libby Cantrill, head of public policy for PIMCO. Next, this is Bloomberg Open Interest.
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5: We think medium term, there's three main consequences from this war, Tom, that we're going to be that are going to be with us for a very long time, regardless of how long it takes to reopen Hormuz. Number one, we're going to have a major restocking cycle for all commodities. I think it's true for oil, but it's also happening in copper. It's happening pretty much in every commodity because we have this geopolitical clash between the world's two largest economies, and we saw it in critical minerals. And we're seeing in just metals generally and oil. And I think every commodity is going to be stored to a higher level than it was. So that stocking cycle is powerful. I think the electrification trends are gonna get turbocharged, and that requires a lot of commodities, particularly metal. And then the third bit is we are going to have to see some diversification of supply chains and supply sources, which means we're going to build new factories to cut down dependency on China for a lot of what we buy these days, but also potentially other areas opening for exploration like South America, or we are just simply too dependent on the U.S. Gulf and on the Persian Gulf to get our hydrocarbons. I mean, that's the reality today. If we have a hurricane coming into the Gulf this summer, where do you think it's going to come from? I mean, I don't know, because the Persian Gulf's shut down for now.
6: So if you were advising President Trump, when would you say you need to open this strait, like now?
5: I think you can stretch it for a little longer. And also remember, the U.S. is going to be the last man standing.
6: That's
5: here,
6: true.
5: Right?
6: That's true.
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2: This is Open Interest. You're looking at the Principal Room. Today at 2:30 p.m. Eastern Time, we have an exclusive interview with the CEO of NVIDIA, Jensen Huang, as well as Michael Dell. Day one of the G7 finance leaders meeting in Paris was dominated by surging global bond yields and concerns about stagflation in Europe. Bloomberg Chief Europe correspondent Oliver Crook is live from Paris. Ollie?
3: Yeah, that's right, Matt. I mean, we caught up with the French finance minister at the beginning of these sessions, who's obviously hosting it here, bringing together the G7 finance ministers. Scott Bessent is here. And of course, central bank governors, really an exchange about what everybody's seeing in terms of the consequence of the war in Iran, the consequence it's having, obviously, on inflation. What variety of inflation are we seeing? Is it just at the headline energy level? Is it actually spreading to other parts of the inflation complex? And of course, in Europe, France is a great place to have this conversation. In the first quarter, there was supposed to be growth. We came in stagnant, dead flat. Unemployment is ticking up in France, and we're seeing inflation coming up, and that is squarely in focus, the stagflationary dynamic we've been seeing across the world. But there's another protagonist in the room starting last week, and that is really the bond markets. Yields coming up higher and higher and higher across the G7. We've talked about it in the UK, in Japan, seeing yields at the long end of the curve, the highest since the 1990s. But even across the United States and much of the G7 within Europe, you're seeing yields at levels you haven't really seen since the end of the financial crisis. So very much the conversation here among the G7 central bank governors and finance ministers. The real question, Matt, is going to be the question of the G7 format. This is really a format that was evolved and sort of kicked off in the 1970s to deal exactly with crises like these, like oil shocks and collapses of the global order. Of course, that was at a time when the United States is leading, whereas now you feel them as sort of begrudging participant in these conversations. So not clear that we're going to get a communique or what sort of detail and sort of concrete action it will actually contain.
2: All right, Oliver, thanks very much. We'll continue to check back in with you on that G7 finance ministers meeting. Oliver Crook there in Paris. Don't miss, by the way, his interview with Matthias Cormann, Bank of France, as well as Bank of France Governor François Villeroy de Gallo and Joachim Nagel from the Bundesbank. That is tomorrow. Joining us now is Libby Cantrill, head of public policy at PIMCO. And Libby, I got to ask you first what you make of these multi-year highs we've seen on global rates. I mean, the 10-year is back up to where we were last year at 4.60 at the beginning of last summer. But rates higher than we've ever seen on some 10 years of Japanese government bonds. And the UK also has its own particular disaster going on in terms of rates. What does it mean?
4: Yeah, well, good morning. I mean, I think in many ways, this is just a confluence of what has been sort of brewing beneath the surface in terms of course, you know, what I think many view as, you know, unsustainable or at least, you know, very high, you know, debt levels across the G7, now exacerbated by the fact that you do have concerns around the Iran war kind of slipping into or driving, you know, higher inflation. And I think, you know, at the root of all of this is the fact that there's not a lot of confidence in any of these political systems, that there is the political appetite to really do the heavy lifting. Now, of course, we would, as active bond investors, would say that you do have to differentiate across the G7. Of course, the U.S. growth outlook looks very different from that of many of the other G7 countries. We also, you know, like duration in some of these countries because we do think you're getting sort of compensated for some of these underlying dynamics. But I think the bottom line here is, you know, our view structurally is that term premiums are going to continue to be high as long as, again, you have these sort of high debt levels and really the lack of kind of political appetite or political will to do what is needed to do, both in terms of kind of the growth side and then also the spending side.
2: So essentially, international bond market vigilantes are here to stay, but not so active in the U.S. I mean, I realize that 460 is the highest level we've seen in probably a year, although

0: We're hearing from equity market participants that they're not really too worried until we get to maybe five or more.
1: Yeah, I think sort of 5%, I mean, it's a bit capricious, right? But I think it is sort of a psychological inflection point, potentially. I think, you know, our view, of course, again, structurally, is that we do see a higher term premium here in the U.S., just in terms of, you know, compensating investors for locking their money up longer. So we do think that term premium will prevail. But again, the U.S. has, you know, sort of different dynamics. Of course, we do have these high debt loads. We do have, you know, a political system that doesn't necessarily, on both sides of the aisle, doesn't necessarily suggest that folks are willing to kind of do the difficult, heavy lifting that will be required at some point in terms of our entitlement system in particular. But on the other side, we have, you know, quite a lot of, you know, good positive growth dynamics as well. And of course, labor mobility and just a culture of taking risk, which a lot of these other countries don't. So I do think it's, you know, while the headlines look pretty bad and sort of formidable, you know, I think it is important, obviously, to differentiate among the countries because they all are facing different dynamics.
0: Yeah, the labor market has looked not bad of late, right? We've been adding jobs, even over a three-month average. We're adding jobs at a time when, well, the Fed doesn't seem overly concerned about inflation, even at 3+%. We're unlikely to see hikes. But will we see cuts, Libby?
1: Yeah, well, clearly, the Fed is in a difficult spot. You know, I think there are some folks who do feel like, you know, policy rates are, you know, potentially restrictive, given, you know, some of this kind of K-shaped economy, which we've heard a lot about, but the fact that the kind of the lower and middle and income folks are, you know, are more struggling than the sort of the top, top end of the spectrum. But of course, with inflation, as you said, running above the Fed's mandate, it'll be very difficult for them to cut, at least, you know, for the foreseeable future until the outlook for inflation sort of stabilizes. With that said, we do think that the next move will be a rate cut. It's just a question of kind of, you know, when, not if. But of course, that has been pushed out farther. Our view is that maybe they get a rate cut in by the end of the year, if not, you know, in the early next year. I do think one thing, you know, just to be that we're monitoring, though, closely, is that if you look at previous supply shocks and inflation shocks in history, oftentimes those can translate into growth shocks. And because, again, that sort of lower middle end, you know, income cohort is, you know, struggling, particularly with higher gas prices, there is a risk that what kind of looks at the surface as, you know, a potential inflation shock could again migrate into a growth shock. And then you may see the Fed move on to the other side of their mandate, of course, which is full employment, and start getting concerned, and you could see some rate cuts. So obviously it is it's an unclear economic outlook for, you know, newly confirmed Chairman Warsh. But for the foreseeable future, we think that the Fed will be on hold.
0: All right, Libby, thanks so much for joining us. Really appreciate your intel. Libby Cantrill there is head of public policy at PIMCO. Coming up, we're going to look at retail trading trends with Thomas Gallagher, the CEO and chair of the MIAX, Miami International Holdings. This is Bloomberg Open Interest.
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3: On the latest edition of the Wall Street Week podcast, we sit down with Bridgewater founder Ray Dalio for his views on what the war in Iran tells us about the role of the U.S. in the world, its rivalry with China, and what an investor's to do when it seems like the world order is breaking down.
4: So I think winning the war is clear. Iran is perceived as a middle power, not a great power. And can the United States win it or not? And this is now having a big effect in when I go around the world, like in Asia. You know, the United States, it has been viewed as a countervailing force relative to China. Okay, now it's believed that the United States cannot be relied on to fight that war, will not be there with those bases. And this is changing relationships with China, too. You're seeing a number of leaders go up to China and essentially have relations, but it's like the tribute system. But also in the region, there's the recognition, in their view, that there is an environment where the countries in the region have to recognize and respect that

0: power. And so now you're seeing that happen. That tribute system is not a oppressive controlling system. It's much more like there's the more powerful have an obligation to behave well with the less powerful, and the less powerful have an obligation to recognize the more powerful, and they should operate in a harmonious way.
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2: Exchange operator MIAX has seen tremendous growth since it was founded over a decade ago. Total net revenue for the first quarter of 2026 grew 40% year over year. And for disclosure purposes, as part of a collaboration, Bloomberg and MIAX have launched futures and options. And Bloomberg has a dedicated television studio on the exchange floor. That's where we find Bloomberg's Nora Melinda with the MIAX CEO, Thomas Gallagher. Nora?
3: Yes, Matt, I'm here with Tom Gallagher at the MIAX trading floor. We do know we are here in celebration of the launch of Bloomberg 100 Equity Index Futures, a new product that the company has launched. Congratulations, Tom. Tell me why now, and who do you see as your target audience?
4: Well, thanks very much, Nora. I'm glad you're down here seeing our new facility. Our target audience initially is going to be the retail space. We're so excited about taking our expertise in options and moving it with our new platform, MIAX Onyx Technology, to retail futures. And we're going to go after those brokerage firms, those retail firms that are very big on low-cost trading, low cost of execution. So we're very excited about this partnership with Bloomberg, and we're really excited about the nature of the index and the methodology of the index because of all the IPOs coming.
3: Right. And you all just IPO'd back in August of 2025, doing quite well since then, but we're also seeing a lot of mega IPOs coming out right now. How do you see mega IPOs being a driver potentially for options volume more broadly?
4: Great question. The more that these companies go public and with large distributions, there's going to be a need to put options to hedge on those products. We're in historic times with the likes of a SpaceX IPO, with the size and the market cap of something like this coming to the market. It's a perfect time to launch the B100 and then the B500 to take advantage of these newly, freshly minted IPOs that could go into the Bloomberg Index, unlike the competition.
3: I also want to talk a little bit about the wealth migration. We've been seeing a lot of companies moving toward the South, wealth migrating from maybe New York City as we're seeing this, you know, tax environment, people coming toward the South. Funnily enough, MIAX is actually based and headquartered in Princeton, New Jersey. Why this trading floor here in Miami?
4: Well, that's a great question as well. We came here because our customers, our market participants, our shareholders wanted us to come here. And the floor brokers love it down here. It's a great political environment. It's a very low tax state. Miami and Florida has no state income tax. And there's been a migration which started during the pandemic. And I look at us as pioneers. This is the second trading floor in 50 years in the history of our country, and the first in Miami and Florida. So I see this as an opportunity to really anchor Wall Street South.
3: And do you see that growing, especially as people think about the tax environment in New York City, this migration to the South? Do you all see yourself building out more here?
4: Yes. As people come here for favorable climate, favorable government policies, and also more financial firms coming here, I see us having no problem recruiting people to come down here and be part of our company and part of other brokerage firms that are relocating here.
3: And today's product is just the first of a series of other launches you all have coming in the coming months. Anything to preview?
4: Yes. So first we have the B100 Teeny, which launched last night and then today. And then we're launching the B500 Teeny, which is a small size contract to go after that retail engagement. Then we're going to launch another Bloomberg product, the B500, more for the institutional side. And then after that's done, we're going to start launching agricultural futures. We started with options. We migrated to cash equities. And now it's all about leveraging our technology to get into these financial futures products.
3: Well, thank you so much. A lot to keep an eye on, Shirley, Tom. Back to you, Matt.
2: All right. Thanks very much, Nora, Melinda, and thanks to Tom as well. Always great to hear from the MIAX

0: CEO with such incredible growth. Let's get a check on what's going on in the markets more broadly right now. We are down on the S&P 500 by just 7 points, 0.1% to 7,401. So 100 points off the closing high from last week. The NASDAQ down more, 0.5%, more than 0.5%, 170 points, 28,958. So under 29,000 as yields rise, the 10-year at 4.59, 4.60, and the price of Brent rising again now at over $110 a barrel. Coming up tomorrow, Jay Hatfield joins us from Infrastructure Capital, HSBC's Raquel Oden, and McLaren Racing CEO Zach Brown.
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3: On the latest edition of the Bloomberg Daybreak Europe podcast, our London Bureau Chief Ruth David discusses how the value of mergers and acquisitions targeting UK companies is up more than 250% this year. That's despite fresh political turmoil.
4: So I think the one that most consumers would definitely have been tracking is Unilever selling its food business to McCormick. I'm sure there's a lot of us that have Hellman's mayo and the ketchup and all of those condiments. That was a $45 billion deal, right? So that was a really large deal. But then we've also had other transactions across the market. So whether that's asset manager Schroders, which was bought by a US investment firm, Nuveen. And when we were tracking that deal, most of us hadn't even heard of Nuveen, right? So, which is to say that you have companies and you have businesses from across the world that are looking very closely at the UK. We had this UK firm Beazley and Zurich Insurance in Switzerland bought it. So there is a whole range of overseas acquirers, whether that's in Europe or whether that's in the US. We've seen less of Asian buyers trying to take out some of these storied UK businesses because they are trading so cheaply. And we were talking a little bit about what happened over the weekend.
3: Yes.
4: But the political instability. And we've been seeing this political instability kind of since the start of the year, right?
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9: This is Bloomberg Tech. Coming up, all eyes on NVIDIA this week as investors anxiously await the company's earnings results. Plus, the AI data center boom triggers the largest power deal in history, with NextEra acquiring Dominion Energy for $67 billion. And Elon Musk says he's in Texas working on plans for the SpaceX IPO. The filing could come as soon as this week. But first, we check in on these markets, which again are sinking for a second straight day. Look, the NASDAQ 100 under pressure on Friday. It was around anxiety or underwhelm between the US-China relations. Now it's front and center back on geopolitics and the US-Iran conflict. We're off by 0.5% as oil pushes higher. But we're seeing the semiconductor index once again taking a pull back. We're down by 2.2%. In fact, we've lost about 6% on this index in the last two trading days as we saw a significant sell-off on Friday. It ramps up into another day. Now, all of this is why we still try to digest the reality of the AI demand and spend, and all eyes are going to be over in Las Vegas on Dell World today. This is as we think about how Dell is putting

0: on its annual conference with developers, and we're trying to understand what new tech, new innovations, what new offerings are on board. But there's a very special conversation to be had a bit later. Ed Ludlow standing by. And look, you're going to be speaking to the men of the moment a little bit later.
1: Yeah, and there's a lot that needs to be reconciled, right? This is the first time that the Jensen Huang will be speaking, having come back from China. And what needs to be reconciled is that in March at NVIDIA's own conference, Jensen Huang said that they were ramping up their supply chain for H200. The US had approved the licenses so they could do business in that market. The president on Friday aboard Air Force One said that he did discuss H200s with Xi Jinping, but China does not want them. And so now we're in this whole holding pattern where we need to explain to the market what's going on, because a big part of the trade Friday and a little bit into this morning's trade has been this idea that nothing concrete came out of President Trump's visit to China, with NVIDIA kind of at the center of it. But generally speaking, so many supply chain questions post melt up in the AI infrastructure trade.
0: Yeah, maybe we take a breather in that melt up just on the day, Ed, or a second straight day. But meanwhile, the enthusiasm doesn't seem to be particularly being curbed for NVIDIA if you're looking at some of the analysts' notes today.
1: Yeah, it's fun to just hit FA Go on the Bloomberg terminal and just go back to basics, right? When they have their print on Wednesday, EPS growth above 80%, top line growth just below 80%. And what's so fascinating about being here at Dell Technologies World is that if you look back at history of how these companies used to do business, right? NVIDIA never really sort of had Jensen Huang fly around the world and deliver chips directly to the end user. Dell was the kind of key sales channel. And so in the era of more agentic AI, where more enterprises are investing to have the compute capacity they need, it's a really interesting lens. The timing is curious, of course, right? Speaking Monday, NVIDIA reports earnings Wednesday, but they are very key partners in the state of play for AI servers, what they call AI factory, but data center for running AI workloads. This is kind of his playbook, right, Kara? Let's be honest about it. You know, Jensen does attend to appear alongside his partners often, but I think we'll learn a lot today about the state of the world, the demand levers, and also the issues with supply.
0: So much to learn. Ed Ludlow is going to be with us a little bit later in the show, but tune in later today. It's going to be an exclusive interview with the CEOs, as he says, of Dell, of NVIDIA, live from Dell Technologies World. That's at 2:30 p.m. Eastern, 11:30 a.m. Pacific time. But as we think ahead to Wednesday, NVIDIA's earnings out after the bell, I want to bring you what to expect with Mandeep Singh of Bloomberg Intelligence. And Mandeep, we just heard a little bit about the drivers, the trends from Ed, but get into the nitty-gritty on NVIDIA. Is there as much enthusiasm as to really what the CPUs are bringing to bear, as well as the GPUs and the infrastructure?
2: Yeah, look, I mean, when a company is growing top line the way NVIDIA is growing, and that top line growth seems to be accelerating, there's no doubt that, you know, they are capitalizing on the demand, and the chips remain in short supply. The only thing I would caution on is, you know, the rising memory prices. So we still have to see the impact of that on NVIDIA's margins. And they have talked about, you know, maintaining those mid 70% gross margins. And the other thing is, there's been that big shift from training to more inferencing and reasoning. And we know NVIDIA almost had a monopoly when it comes to training workloads. But when it comes to inferencing, and now with the rise of Anthropic, you know, and how much traction Anthropic has had with coding agents, it remains to be seen if NVIDIA still has that bulk of the share when it comes to the use of their chips. And I think that's something we'll try to ascertain with the earnings call.
0: I mean, they've made moves in inference. I think about the acquisition of Groq with a Q, not a K.
2: Yeah.
0: But Mandeep,
2: yeah,
0: talk to us about what we might hear about that partnership, about what they're building to serve the inference market.
2: Absolutely. And you bring up a very good point that they have talked about, you know, Groq being a very big driver on the inferencing side, to the tune, you know, north of $20 billion just from that acquisition, what they're doing, integrating that acquisition. And look, I mean, we know Anthropic has also partnered with NVIDIA now, and Anthropic is the one that has had the most traction, you know, this year with coding agents. So from that perspective, some of those inferencing workloads will be deployed on Groq. And to your point, you know, agentic AI does require a lot

0: lot more CPUs, which is why we have seen, you know, the likes of Intel and AMD do very well. So it will be interesting to see how NVIDIA is positioned in all of this, with, you know, CPUs also having their moment when it comes to the chip demand.
1: That's looking towards Wednesday after the bell, all after that key conversation that Ed has later today. Bloomberg Intelligence's Mandeep Singh, thank you very much. Now, Elon Musk, he says he's back in Texas, working on plans for that SpaceX IPO as the rocket and AI company prepares what could be the largest listing ever. Now, Musk made the comments virtually at the Samsung International Smart Mobility Summit in Tel Aviv. Take a listen.
2: This IPO, you know, we've got to get the IPO, SpaceX IPO going pretty soon, I think.
1: Meanwhile, SpaceX has notified investors it's executing a 5-for-1 stock split. It's lowering the per share price for investors. In an email, shareholders were told the fair market value of each share was adjusted to about $105 from roughly $527 following the split, according to sources. Now, coming up, CME and Silicon Data, they are teaming up to create a futures market for computing power, a key resource driving the AI boom. Silicon Data CEO Carmen Lee is going to be joining us. This is Bloomberg Tech.
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6: Yeah, well, you know, I was the other day just visiting one of our wine suppliers, and he was saying that it cost him over $2,000 more just to get a container of wine here into the U.S. right now. And that's, you know, just one part of the whole transportation piece.
7: So you couple that with actually selling the wine in a time when we're hearing more and more about young people not drinking as much, this idea of like, you know, dry January actually lasting the entire year. What does that mean for the overall business?
6: Well, you know, you also see customers here on the store. And I was just talking to a lady the other day who was just talking about how much more it costs her to fill up her huge, you know, van that she drives with all her kids in the back. So, you know, everyone here on the store floor is definitely feeling it. I think one good thing about being a family business is that we can, you know, work with our suppliers and hold those costs. In a lot of instances, we'll split, you know, that transportation cost with our suppliers so we can keep prices here on our store floor family friendly.
8: And you guys have not yet seen price increases, my understanding is, due to fuel, correct?
6: Yes, we have not. You know, here in the wine business, as you started off with the tariffs, that was, you know, big last year. And for this year, really no one wants to raise the price of wine right now. And I always look, this is a great new rosé that just came in. It's a new fresh vintage. But, you know, we're retailing this under $15. And if I were to go and sell it over $15, what happens to sales is they go down.
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1: Let's take a look at today's big number, $67 billion. This is the largest power deal in history, triggered by, guess what, AI data center boom. NextEra is acquiring Dominion Energy for $67 billion in stock, forging a giant utility that's going to span from Florida to Virginia's tech hubs. Bloomberg's Liana Baker, who leads the M&A team, is here with us. Liana, what is it that's the driving force here? Is it really all about the AI compute need?
10: You said it, and I'm surprised it took this long to see a major deal in utility, since demand for power is at levels not seen since, you know, after World War II. So it was really a matter of time for some of these giants to come together in utilities, because they need to team up to be able to pay for the build out that's necessary for AI.
1: They say it's about scale, but with scale comes eyes of regulators. How easy is this going to be to get through?
10: From what we're hearing, it's not impossible. Now's the time under, you know, the Trump administration to go bold and go big on deal making. But also, where Dominion, the target, is based, it's only in three states, apparently. You know, Virginia's data center alley is a really key part of this. But because only three states might be needed for regulatory approval, you know, this could really happen within a year to 18 months. Of course, there's other regulatory bodies.

0: Force is officially becoming a financial asset class that we all care about too. CME Group, Silicon Data, they're launching the world's first futures market for AI computing power later this year, pending regulatory review. Now joining us, I'm pleased to say, in the studio is Silicon Data CEO Carmen Lee. You're also the CEO of Compute Exchange. So talk to us first and foremost what the relationship with CME is going to be bringing us. How important is it to have a futures market in compute?
1: It's incredible important. I'm glad that I came in this week. It's an exciting week for the semi industry as a whole. As you mentioned, energy spend, we're probably going to spend over $10 trillion this year. Think about the spot market, from the energy to co-location to the server itself. Everything is at a commodity level. You need financial infrastructure to hedge, to manage your risk exposures. Think about the banks, right? They're underwriting trillions of dollars of loans. How they manage their exposure? How do they hedge their future volatility as compute going online? So from a commodity point of view, think about how oil futures, the wonderful job for people hedging oil fluctuation, especially during the Iran wartime. So it's incredibly important to have futures.
0: You mentioned the banks, but who else would be the players involved in such a market that need to be hedging right now?
1: So think about people who naturally long GPUs, so the data center themselves, the neo cloud, design houses, fabs, everyone long GPU exposure, they want a way to hedge it through short futures or put options. Whoever needs compute, just like you and me, like AI startups, they spend billions of dollars on GPUs, they need to hedge their cost as a big component to a line item. Traditionally, SaaS companies, they do not really have a cost line item, aside from people. Now they do, either from GPU level or token level, and it's a big line item coming up.
0: So the whole push is about transparency and an ability to be able to put these sorts of assets on your overall balance sheet. But then when comes transparency, just about the cost of compute, you've already been doing that with the Compute Exchange. What is it that you built there and who's using that?
1: It's a great question. So Compute Exchange is spot market for GPU resources. So we do forward contracts as well as reserve contracts for GPU resources. So a lot of participants, I would say all participants so far, are the underlying consumption layer. So AI startups all the way to the neo clouds. So we're two really big sides of companies. We work with European neoclouds, American neoclouds, Southeastern neoclouds. On the flip side, we have startups and enterprises globally. This is really fascinating. You see how people try to do longer term contracts because they want to lock in the rate. They don't want the 40% daily volatility comes on demand GPU pricing. There's other way to hedge that through future options. So we want to make sure we have the right venue for the right use base. If you want to reserve GPUs, you want a physical deliveries, go to Compute Exchange. You want to hedge through financial exposures, go to CME in the future.
0: Tell us about what sparked this whole idea. I mean, for full transparency for our audience, you used to be part of the Bloomberg team. You used to work in this very building. What was it that you felt was missing in the market? Was there literally no transparency around access to compute from one AWS versus a Microsoft offering or a NeoCloud offering from CoreWeave, for example?
1: I won't say it's no transparency, but very little. So unless you're in the ecosystem, you're actually in the NeoCloud transactions, you probably do not know what's the reserve price people paying for longer term contracts. Think about term structure risk today. And then think about this lack of visibility on demand pricing all the way to reserve, which is 3 years, 5 years on deal. And also GPU is not homogeneous products.
0: Yeah.
1: You need to normalize it. You can't just say, hey, I'm paying the H100 with certain HBM. You're paying different HBM, depending on your location. We can't just do a simple average. You need indices to normalize the underlying assets to produce as the data that's trackable and representative to the price we're all paying today.
0: Look, we're just talking to Mandeep Singh of Bloomberg Intelligence, who is saying that we need to get to the bottom of NVIDIA's numbers that come after the bell on Wednesday about how much HBM or memory costs are really starting to impact their margin. What is it that you're seeing in your data about just the cost of compute at the moment?
1: The price is going up. The price going up since December last year. It was pretty interesting. Last year, everyone's talking about, hey, shouldn't compute price always come down and come down to zero by year A? It's not really happening. Supply-demand curve shift every single day. The term structure, the forward curve pattern shift every single day because people have different expectations. There are different bottlenecks come out all the time. Yesterday, last year is fab, and this year is memory, and then going forward, maybe co-location space. So every time is different.
0: So pricing pressure is there. For you, the pressure is on to get this deal solidified with the CME. You've announced it, but we did say there's regulatory oversight. What sort of hurdles do you need to go through? What sort of questions will be asked?
1: So we are actively working with CME and a review with CFTC and other regulatory bodies. It is a very traditional data future products. We're not talking anything that's exotic, right? We have done that for oil, for gas, for any other asset classes. So I really don't see a major concern from anyone.
0: And going global, how global is the offering that you currently have with CME?

0: or indeed the Compute Exchange, where else are you likely to push in to more broad offerings worldwide?
1: So we launched GPU indices at Bloomberg Terminal last year, the world's first GPU indices. We cover all prices ex-China. So think about the European from the US, we normalize the geolocation to win data points. So anything ex-China is kept to our indices. So ideally around the world, you can hedge that, your exposure with our indices.
0: Well, have to see how this progresses. Come back on, I hope. Silicon Data CEO Carmen Lee there on all things futures market for compute. But coming up, we're talking Apple's revamped Siri. It is expected to introduce new privacy-focused features aimed at setting it apart from rival chatbots. More on that next. This is Bloomberg Tech.
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4: We think medium term, there's three main consequences from this war, Tom, that we're going to be that are going to be with us for a very long time, regardless of how long it takes to reopen Hormuz. Number one, we're going to have a major restocking cycle for all commodities. I think it's true for oil, but it's also happening in copper. It's happening pretty much in every commodity because we have this geopolitical clash between the world's two largest economies, and we saw it in critical minerals, and we're seeing it in just metals generally, and in oil. And I think every commodity is going to be stored to a higher level than it was. So that stocking cycle is powerful. I think the electrification trends are going to get turbocharged, and that requires a lot of commodities, particularly metal. And then the third bit is we are going to have to see some diversification of supply chains and supply sources. Which means we're going to build new factories to cut down dependency on China for a lot of what we buy these days, but also potentially other areas opening for exploration like South America, or we are just simply too dependent on the US Gulf and on the Persian Gulf to get our hydrocarbons. I mean, that's the reality today. If we have a hurricane coming into the Gulf this summer, where do you think gas is going to come from? I mean, I don't know, because the Persian Gulf's shut down for now.
5: So if you were advising President Trump, when would you say you need to open this strait, like now?
4: I think you can stretch it for a little longer. And also remember, the U.S. is going to be the last man standing.
5: That's
4: here,
5: true.
4: Right?
5: That's true.
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0: Time now for Talking Tech, and first up, Baidu's 1% drop in sales was less than analysts had expected, buoyed by its new AI businesses. But the tech giant in China is making a strategic pivot, shifting towards automated agents and AI-powered cloud units and away from search. Plus, Publicis is acquiring online data broker LiveRamp for about $2.5 billion in cash. Publicis says it's paying a 30% premium per share to supercharge its data assets and accelerates its AI-driven marketing capabilities. And shares of Japanese chipmaker Kyosha, they were flooded with buy orders after forecasting a massive $8.2 billion quarterly operating report profit. It is latest sign of meteoric demand for hardware for AI services and the resulting shortage in conventional memory chips. Let's talk elsewhere in the world of AI, because Apple is set to debut its iOS 27 at this year's WWDC, featuring a revamped Siri experience. Now, the update is expected to introduce new privacy-focused features that could help differentiate Siri in the crowded chatbot space. For more, Bloomberg Apple and Consumer Tech Managing Editor Mark Gurman brings us what is always the bread and butter. You bring us the scoops and push us towards, for many reasons, Apple wants to lean in on its privacy advantage. Is that what is going to make it distinct versus the other offerings already out there?
6: Yeah, for Apple, privacy has been a differentiator now for going over a decade. They talk about privacy when they release any new product or any new operating system or any new software or service feature. For them, it's, you know, their North Star, they like to say. Everything is built in from that perspective, and they really see it as a selling point that people want devices that have better encryption, better security, better privacy than the competition. And obviously, this is really important for everything you're doing on Apple devices. You have your financial data on there, you have your communications, you have your

0: your smart home information, all sorts of different features you want to keep private. And that's going to extend to the new Siri. We're in an age right now where everyone's got a chatbot, everyone's got AI features. And just like you've seen Apple do with features and comparing themselves to Meta and Google and whatnot, you'll see them do that with this chatbot that they're going to announce on June 8th at the developer conference, talking about theirs retaining less information and less so-called memory than other chatbots. And one feature that I reported over the weekend that they're planning for this is the auto deletion of chatbot conversations. So you can set your chats just like you can with the Messages app to save in your phone and your iCloud forever. Or you can have them auto-delete after a year, or you can have them auto-delete after 30 days. So that's gonna be a bit of a unique feature. Other chatbots have what they call an incognito mode, which is basically, you know, private browsing mode in a web browser, but private chatting in your chatbot. But this is going to be a little different.
1: Talk to us about just how technologically that makes it stand out. If I have an auto-delete for 30 days, what does that actually mean to the memory that then me having had that discussion with the chatbot and it being useful going forward?
0: Yeah, well, it's two separate things, right? The auto delete of conversations means that that conversation, that chat, that's just gone forever. In terms of memory, right, you have chatbots that keep your memory forever, keep your memory for a finite amount of time. Apple is going to retain memory at a shorter amount of time than a lot of the competition, which may make it useful in the short term, less useful in the long term. They're using techniques. There's one technique they have called differential privacy to be able to retain some memory, but not have it glued exactly to the user, right? And when it's stored, not glued towards the user, but you're able to store it on device. So it's able to come back and tell you what you've talked about or give you that context. So I think it is going to work fairly well. It is going to be fairly competitive, but Apple's really going to market it around privacy and security.
1: As always, a must read with Power On. Bloomberg's Mark Gurman, thank you very much indeed. Let's talk about Miami International Holdings, or MIAX. It has seen tremendous growth since it was founded over a decade ago, operating 8 exchanges across options, equities, and futures for disclosure purposes. As part of a collaboration with Bloomberg and MIAX, have Launchpad Futures and Options, and Bloomberg has a dedicated studio on the exchange floor, where Bloomberg's Nora Melinda is joining us now. Hot off your interview with MIAX CEO Thomas Gallagher. Talk to us about what you've been discussing over there.
2: Well, Caroline, I had the opportunity to chat with Tom Gallagher earlier this morning. Of course, we're here celebrating the launch of the Bloomberg 100 Equity Index Futures. Now, this is a product that the company is launching, hopefully geared at retail traders. We've been seeing an emphasis on a lot of companies, a lot of brokerages really being interested in bringing in the retail participation. This company offering the opportunity of commission-free for retail traders as they are launching this product, the first of a series of products to also come. But what was really interesting from my conversation earlier with Tom was the idea of Miami as the Wall Street South. We've been seeing so many big business leaders, Ken Griffin, a number of other names, talking about the tax environment being more favorable in states like Florida, southern states. And so you're certainly seeing MIAX really leveraging that, coming to Miami. Their headquarters, funnily enough, are actually in Princeton, New Jersey, but the trading floor just behind me. So a lot of activity here in some of these southern states, and certainly MIAX looking toward further growth and development here.
1: Fantastic. Nora Melinda, thanks for bringing us and insights from your conversation. We appreciate it. Coming up, well, we've got plenty to be discussing with the Recursive CEO, Richard Socha. It's an AI company coming out of stealth, and already he's been running U.com as the CEO. He's already also got AIX, which is a venture fund, but now he's starting yet a new company all around the issues of AI and where we take large language model creation in the lab and the frontier lab area. We're looking, though, right now as AI not being the savior to these markets. NASDAQ 100 off by 0.7%. Look, it's the second straight day of losses. We've seen the semiconductor index as well off by 2.4%. That brings its losses in the last couple of days to more than 6%. We've, of course, got a lot of the eyes on NVIDIA for later this week. Wednesday after the bell, we get their numbers. We're off by a percentage point for the world's most valuable company. This is Bloomberg Tech.
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3: Let's get the market outlook with Ayesha Tariq, co-founder at Macrovisor. Ayesha, always good to have you with us. When I look at the markets today, if I had to distill things down to two themes, I would say on one hand, you've got a very robust AI trade, which seems to be driving equity markets here. On the other hand, you have the narrative around the war, the energy shock, and what that might entail in terms of broader ramifications, also on inflation, which is showing up in bond markets. Which of those two narratives is going to prevail?
4: When I look at the oil situation, it's not just the war, but the damage is also done, right? And so I think this damage can continue to flow through global markets. However, having said that, I think the AI boom is taking shape, right? And we're finally seeing adoption rates pick up. We're finally seeing the prophecy come true. So it's like AI is the new hedge now, right? And we're seeing that play out in companies and countries as well. So earnings breadth is increasing, and this will probably drive the AI trade much higher, despite higher yields and despite what's happening with the oil market.
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3: Welcome back to Bloomberg Tech. Look, we got a little bit of risk aversion creeping into the market, and it's largely geopolitically focused. We're worried once again about the conflict US-Iran, and we're seeing oil prices on the rise. That is seeing yet a second day of pullback, particularly on the NASDAQ 100, off by 8.9%, let's call it. We're seeing the chip stocks under pressure, in particular Micron and the like, really dragging in points perspective. But I'm also looking at what's happening in crypto. Look, risk assets in general taking a bit of a hammering. We're seeing down by 2.8%, but we're sub 77,000 now. It was 76,000 for Bitcoin, and there's been about 70 million in terms of the actual bearish bets coming back into the market. Bullish bets are being taken off. And we've seen $700 million worth of those bullish bets being taken off in the last 24 hours alone, according to CoinGlass. So just keep an eye on risk sentiment. But look, if we look across to Asia, not all was bearish. I'm looking at Samsung shares in South Korea, up nearly, we'll call it 3%. Investors were actually encouraged by signs that the company's union is open to some negotiations, while a local court moved to limit the threat of potential strike. Bloomberg's global tech editor, Peter Elstrom, joins. And just remind us of the context here. This is Samsung that has done phenomenally well in terms of share price, in terms of profitability, and now Labour wants to see some upside from it.
7: Yeah, these are very tense times in South Korea. Make no mistake about it. Samsung is squaring off against its union. The union has said it may go on strike as soon as Thursday for 18 days. That's a big deal for the company because, as you say, they're in the middle of this boom in memory chip prices, which has been great for their profits. They made a ton of money because of that. The whole AI industry needs more of the memory, both from Samsung and from SK Hynix at this point. But this labor disruption threatens to throw a wrench into that whole dynamic. And just to set the scene, it is quite unusual for Samsung to have this kind of conflict with their union. For decades, they never had any conflict at all. And then just a couple years ago, they had a small strike, but it wasn't that serious. So this is unusual for them to come this far. As you say, they've agreed to go back to the table after setting this possible strike date. They are talking again, but they haven't reached a resolution yet. The court took a little bit of the damage, the potential damage, off the table by saying there are some limitations about what the union can do at this point, but there's still this possibility of a strike coming up later on this

0: week, which would affect not just Samsung and the South Korean companies, but the AI industry more broadly.
1: Yeah, everyone waiting with bated breath as we worry about memory prices yet further if there's less of supply. But Peter, I mean, it was just last week that we saw the South Korean market lose billions, hundreds of billions of dollars in just 90 minutes as people wondered how, politically speaking, we might see AI profits be shared with a nation writ large. We've already seen SK Hynix have to offer more of its profits to its workers. Just remind us of the tensions there and if they'll also spill out globally.
0: Yeah, the Korean society right now is having this debate about what are you going to do with these enormous profits coming out of AI? And also the government is beginning to ask this very important question. How should governments prepare for this world that's coming at us with AI, with all these AI improvements, where perhaps you're not going to have the same kind of jobs that you had in the past? So as you're referring to, one of the policy advisors to the president posted something on his Facebook page where he talked about the possibility of a citizen dividend, where they would take some of the profits from these big companies and use those to establish a more stable foundation for the society. That could involve retraining, he said. It could involve support for people who want to start up companies. It could involve a number of different things. But his goal was really to kick off this conversation and try to ask the question, how do we as a government proactively start to think about these big issues? And if we're going to get this windfall of profits because these companies are making so much money, how do we use that cash to the best advantage for what's ahead of us?
1: Peter Elstrom, fascinating what's happening in Asia. We appreciate it. Let's look at what's happening with Google's leadership in AI right now. What's made computing power a really prized resource inside the company, with priority increasingly going to major projects like Gemini and paying customers. The bottleneck, well, it's frustrated some employees, prompting a number of AI researchers to leave for startups. For more, Bloomberg's Julia Love, who covers Alphabet, joins us now. And Julia, they're going and founding their own companies because they can't get what they want done internally at Google. How much of a change is that to be struggling to get access to compute?
2: Yes, so I think it's a fact of the AI industry that researchers would always like more compute, but the shortage has just become more acute in this day and age because large language models require such vast amounts of computing power. And so traditionally, AI research at Google, especially in Google Brain, one of the labs, was very egalitarian. Researchers got a certain amount of computing power and they could team up to try to do bigger projects. But now that pool still exists, but it contracts in times of high demand, and researchers just often can't get meaningful research done with their allocations. And so if their work isn't a priority at Google, that is the only avenue they can pursue, whereas in a startup, they have more doors to knock on.
1: I mean, let's just talk about Andrew Dai, who you've focused on in this particular story. You've also focused on a female-founded company that's gone on to get VC backing. When they articulated to you what it used to be like, what it is now in terms of building businesses, but is it because Alphabet is too busy selling out its compute to its cloud customers, or what is it that's making it so much more of a tussle?
2: Yes, I think there's a few things happening at once. One is that generative AI has made Google's consumer products so popular, and Google needs a lot of computing power to serve those. And then the cloud business is taking off, so Google wants to meet that demand. And then at the same time, AI research is more computing intensive than it once was, and so researchers need more compute to do a cutting-edge experiment. And so there's a lot of mouths to feed. Everyone wants more. And if people run up against roadblocks at Google, that.
1: Oh, what a tech issue on the tech show. Darn. We'll get back to Julia Love when we can, but we appreciate her insights there. Meanwhile, let's talk about where else computers being used and what we're seeing in the frontier labs, because Recursive is a startup creating AI that conducts experiments on how to safely improve itself. And it just came out of stealth. Look, the company is valued at $4.65 billion with backers including Graycroft, NVIDIA, AMD Ventures, and more. CEO Richard Socha joins us now for more. Many will recognize you because, Richard, you've joined on another company that you're also leading, U.com. You also happen to be busy in venture capital. So talk to us about Recursive. What is it that you felt needed to be fixed?
3: So We want to build recursive, self-improving superintelligence that automates knowledge discovery. You know, AI now is

0: code and can code. And so you can have a closed loop where you replace human ingenuity and trying to come up with ideas, implement those ideas and validate those ideas. And you can actually allow AI to do that on itself.
1: The reason you're able to enter out of stealth with a $4 billion market capitalization is because you're a pretty well-known, famed AI researcher, Richard. But there are many, well, shall we say, there are many very ambitious labs out there who also want to reach superintelligence. Why aren't they doing it right? What is it that you feel Recursive is going to gain an edge or rather than helping another lab already do what they're doing?
0: Yeah, we collected and combined an incredible team of co-founders, folks from Google, DeepMind, from OpenAI, from Salesforce Research, and many other incredible labs, Meta and so on. We are focused on open-endedness and really have the entire company try to allow AI to build the next better version of AI. And whenever in AI research we replace manual systems with learn systems, we see a massive improvement. And then on top of that, we can sit now on top of this whole new infrastructure where we built the company from the ground up by empowering AI to do its own experimentation, whereas most of the other labs in the past basically started before that was possible.
1: Okay, so you've got this focus from the very birth of the business, but you also need an awful lot of money, as we can see that you're raising, for compute to take on some of the juggernauts. How much is it a costly business? How are you thinking of reframing the demand for GPUs and the like?
0: You're absolutely right. A big new scaling law we're trying to prove is that the more compute results in more inventions, more improvements. And so compute is one of the largest costs for us. And that's where we're really excited to have the folks like NVIDIA and AMD be part of this round.
1: Just the open-ended nature of driving in endless innovation. You say you want to do that safely. What are the worries and the limits of it not being done safely?
0: You're absolutely right. Safety is a huge concern. That's why we have some of our co-founders who've done research in rainbow teaming, for instance, where AI improves the safety of large language models, like Tim Rocktaschel and his collaborators worked on. We take safety very seriously. We believe, though, that this is the best and fastest way to superintelligence, which will then allow humanity to flourish much, much more by inventing, building ultimately a eureka machine, one that allows us to invent everything else thereafter.
1: How are you going to divide your time, Richard? You're CEO of U.com, and you're also at AIX, the venture firm that's just lost its co-founder. So how do you divvy this all up?
0: I work all the time and have incredible teams around me that enable this.
1: Of AI agents?
0: Also AI agents, yeah, but also some really incredible humans.
1: Okay, incredible humans cost a lot of money. So are they incentivized by equity, by the sheer ambition of the task, or how are you going to be hiring yet further talent? Because they're also getting to a significant expense line compared to GPUs.
0: That's absolutely right, yeah. I think as a founder these days, you want to think more about the overall potential of the pie rather than your slice and the amount of pie that you have. As in, we do share equity with our employees and everyone, and I think that encourages and excites everyone. I think in general, the more you have ownership of what you're creating in this AI world, the more you love AI, because then you just care about the outputs. And so I think it's important to share that equity and, you know, ultimately grow something amazing together.
1: Richard Socha, great to have some time with you. CEO, co-founder of Recursive. We appreciate your time today. Coming up, we're going to go back to Las Vegas. It's Dell World. And we're speaking with Daniel Roberts from the AI cloud provider Iren. That's next. This is Bloomberg Tech.
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5: Yeah, it really does kind of serve as a quite large appetizer, if you will, in terms of just the sheer size of it. Again, north of $5.5 billion. I don't know if we've confirmed that they've exercised the green shoe. You have to imagine that happened almost instantaneously. So this would be the largest chip IPO of all time here in the U.S., and the big focus

0: is again in a few weeks what happens with SpaceX looking to raise $75 billion and how the market can digest that capital, and just thinking through how that does set the table for an Anthropic and OpenAI potentially later this year. Just given that across those three deals, it's pretty much an entire record year of IPO proceeds. Yeah.
1: And there was a lot of drama surrounding this IPO because we had reporting that showed Arm Holdings and SoftBank, which owns Arm, the majority owner, wanted to buy this company a couple of weeks before the IPO.
0: Yeah, it's kind of unsurprising for all intents and purposes. The interesting thing from that reporting from Ed Ludlow and the team is kind of the question around the cash and stock component. And when you think about the fact that right now, Cerebras, however you want to pronounce it, is about $65 billion in market cap. Yes, Arm is $225 billion, but there is an interesting kind of financial gymnastics that would have had to be accomplished to complete that deal. And the question then going forward is just how large would the company be?
1: Benefit it has is that it's an AI chip maker, and that, like, you know, hits on so many different things right now. Is it a competitor to NVIDIA?
0: Yeah, that's how they're billing themselves.
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9: Let's get back over to Las Vegas. Our own Ed Ludlow is standing by with Dell Technologies World event upon you, Ed.
10: Yeah, and we've got a really great case study. Iron is an AI cloud that is building infrastructure all over the world, not just the United States, and all these geographies. Dell is its key server partner, right? It wants the NVIDIA GPUs. Couldn't think of a better conversation to have to kind of kick off the day. Dan Roberts, co-founder, co-CEO. You've been a busy guy as well on the M&A side. You've acquired a marketing or creative agency. I mean, basically, why? But there's also this conversation, Caroline and I have it all the time, about the public's perception of what's really happening with data center and how it impacts them.
11: Yeah, look, brand awareness, we're going global, we're growing our customer base, it's really important to us, but that's a small point in the grand scheme of things. It's all about power and time to compute. And the issue is you can't implement a software update to bring on power.
10: Right.
11: You know, the tech industry is very brilliant at going really fast, but you can't code your way to an AI gigawatt of compute, and that's what we're focused on.
10: In the United States, at least, there is some sort of public backlash, right? In zip codes where data centers are getting built, the public feels the pressure of higher energy prices. What's that like for Iron, and what are you confronting in that respect?
11: Yeah, 8 years ago when we started this business, we had a differentiated strategy. We never went to metropolitan areas. We went to regional communities where there was an abundance of renewable energy that creates a cost, a structural advantage over time. And we've reinvigorated local communities across British Columbia, Canada, Texas, and it's an advantage for us because we are located where people want us to do business.
10: Dan, I think I'm right in saying, just as with everyone else, you're in a position where demand for compute, your compute, is vastly outpacing your ability to supply it. What is the biggest barrier to you getting more capacity online, getting more stuff built?
11: Absolutely. I mean, we're still in the dial-up era of AI. When you step back, the amount of friction you've got, waiting for prompts, you've got to craft your prompt really carefully. You know, complex prompts take 15 to 40 seconds to actually spit out an answer. Right. As that speeds up, demand accelerates, which drives more compute and more use cases. And for us, it's been a focus on what is the end choke point. And that's power. It's right. steel. It's concrete. It's actually building the physical infrastructure that takes years and years. If you wanted to start today and build a gigawatt AI factory, you are looking 2030s before you get the first compute online.
10: Let's get a bit deeper on that. So if you wanted to start saying, in other words, you choose a site, you get permissions, you're not going to get it online for 6 years, 4 years.
11: It'll take you 18 to 24 months to get the attention of a utility to work out whether your block of dirt even has power or not. That's the starting point.
10: Now we're getting to it. What are the utilities not doing that you need them to do?
11: Well, utilities, they're doing the best they can. Like, they're running complex networks with a lot of generation on one side, a lot of power demand on the other. And at the end of the day, when you connect to them, this is why grid-connected capacity is so valuable. When you connect to them, they're underwriting 24/7 guaranteed power. So they're naturally risk-averse, and they're naturally dealing with an inundation of requests at the moment.
10: I'd love to go back to basics for a second. You build data centers, and those data centers have servers inside them, and those servers are for AI workloads. What's it like working with a Dell? What is it that you rely on Dell for, and how do you get hold of NVIDIA GPUs, right? There is this idea that you can just phone Jensen Huang and say, hey, I need some of those, but in practice, it probably doesn't really work like that.
11: Yeah, look, we've got a great relationship with both Dell and NVIDIA. We announced a partnership with NVIDIA for 5 gigawatts of compute.
10: They also made an investment.
11: Yes, so they're exposed to upside in us as we grow and deploy their GPUs, and we're working on their reference architecture for a gigawatt factory in Sweetwater. But the opportunity with those partners is to work closely and build up the whole ecosystem, all the way from land, steel, concrete, down to the end users of this compute.
10: Is there a geography somewhere in the world that is a best place to build a data center right now?
11: Look, every geography is slightly different in terms of how they handle things, but the majority of our capacity is in Texas, and they've been pretty good.
10: If you could ask Mr. Huang and Mr. Dell one thing right now, or ask something of them, what would it be?
11: Oh, look, I think the whole industry is moving from, if silicon is no longer the choke point, how do we solve steel, how do we solve concrete, how do we solve the kilowatts?
10: And this president and this administration, they have an answer for that?
11: I think everyone's trying to work it out.
10: It's been an interesting evolution for your company, right? Now public in the United States, Sydney, Australia is your home. What's that like, trying to work across borders at the moment and trying to get projects done at the same time in different jurisdictions?
11: Oh, look, the reality is we've got projects in North America, we've got projects in Europe, we've got projects in Australia. Yes, my family is in Sydney and I get back for the weekends, but, you know, when people ask where I live, my typical answer is on a plane.
10: Dan Roberts, co-founder, co-CEO of Iron, really critical AI cloud, and like your previous guest, I think everyone's just working all the time right now, Caro.
6: Largely on planes, Ed. Thanks so much. Look, tune in later today as Ed sits down with the CEOs of Dell, of NVIDIA, for an exclusive interview live from Dell World. You don't want to miss it, 2:30 p.m. Eastern, 11:30 a.m. Pacific. Coming up, new 13F filings. They're revealing how hedge funds are repositioning around big tech and the AI trade. We'll break down the biggest moves next. This is Bloomberg Tech.
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3: 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On the latest edition of the Bloomberg Daybreak Europe podcast, our London Bureau Chief Ruth David discusses how the value of mergers and acquisitions targeting UK companies is up more than 250% this year. That's despite fresh political turmoil.
16: So I think the one that most consumers would definitely have been tracking is Unilever selling its food business to McCormick. I'm sure there's a lot of us that have Hellman's mayo and the ketchup and all of those condiments. That was a $45 billion deal, right? So that was a really large deal. But then we've also had other

0: transactions across the market. So whether that's asset manager Schroders, which was bought by a US investment firm, Nuveen. And when we were tracking that deal, most of us hadn't even heard of Nuveen, right? So, which is to say that you have companies and you have businesses from across the world that are looking very closely at the UK. We had this UK firm Beazley and Zurich Insurance in Switzerland bought it. So there is a whole range of overseas acquirers, whether that's in Europe or whether that's in the US. We've seen less of Asian buyers trying to take out some of these storied UK businesses because they are trading so cheaply. And we were talking a little bit about what happened over the weekend.
1: Yes.
0: But the political instability. And we've been seeing this political instability kind of since the start of the year, right?
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3: Fresh regulatory filings, known as 13F filings, are giving investors a close look at how hedge funds and major money managers are positioning around big tech and the AI trade. Joining us now to break it all down is Bloomberg's Hema Palmer. It's always so much happening each quarter at this time. Hema, pass through, for example, what's happened with Microsoft, because certainly the Bill Ackman news caught our attention. Where else has there been moves in that company?
4: Absolutely. Bill Ackman taking a pretty sizable stake in Microsoft, more than $2 billion worth, making it his fourth biggest holding. This is a stock that fell a great deal in the first quarter, so he may have been buying up these shares at attractive prices. But he believes that Microsoft is stronger and a lot more resilient than investors are out there believing. He thinks Microsoft's 365 suite with Word and Excel are two of the most valuable franchises in enterprise tech. So really bullish sentiment from Bill on Microsoft, but that's not what everyone's thinking.
3: Yeah, is that at odds with some of the others, the Tiger Hubs and the
4: Absolutely.
3: Likes?
4: So it's really interesting when you see these divergences. So Tiger Global and Coatue slashed their stake in Microsoft by more than half.
3: Wow.
4: Lone Pine got out of it entirely. So you see really different moves from these firms that really do spend a lot of time investigating these companies. Mm. Now, this stock fell 23% in the first quarter. It has rebounded some of that since.
3: What about just in general whether Microsoft is the odd one out here mm-hmm. in terms of everyone either taking one view or the other, or have there been big moves in other companies?
4: So we did see a decent amount of selling in the first quarter from across the Tiger Cubs. We look at them because they tend to focus on tech. They tend to be directional and intentional. Keep in mind the first quarter, incredibly volatile. March was a wild month. A lot of funds lost a lot of money. That could be why we saw some firms trying to sell. We don't know when in the quarter funds were selling just because of the nature of 13Fs. But we did see some other trends when we look at popular sells. Amazon, this is a stock that sunk about 10% in the first quarter. Tiger Global trimmed its stake. Coatue cut Amazon by about a fifth. Mm. And Lone Pine sold out of Amazon entirely. Berkshire Hathaway also exited that company too. So you do see some big moves in some of these localized companies for sure.
3: Fascinating, because some of them have since ridden up higher on the back of that move.
4: Exactly.
3: Hema Palmer always breaking it down for us. We so appreciate all the moves from the regulatory filings. Meanwhile, that does it for this edition of Bloomberg Tech. Tune in later today. Again, do not miss this exclusive interview. We can't tell you about it enough. CEOs of Dell, of NVIDIA, they are live from Dell World. It's at 2:30 p.m. Eastern, 11:30 a.m. if you're over on the Pacific side. Don't forget to check out the podcast too. You can find it on the terminal as well as online on Apple, Spotify, and iHeart. 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We'll

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3: Joining us now is Ben Smith, Global Head of Research at Invesco. When does the bond market become a problem for equities?
4: It's a very, very good question at the moment. There is certainly a tipping point. I don't think we're there at the moment.
3: Where is there, do you think?
4: That is the million-dollar question, and I wouldn't want to put a number on it because I think it's a combination of a number and it's a combination of other factors.
3: Right.
4: You need to see a number of these straws sort of put on the camel's back, as if you will,
3: yep,
4: for it to break. So I don't think there's necessarily a specific number, but I think if you get bond yields rising, you get more hawkish comments coming through from central banks, and simultaneously you get the earnings and the growth picture deteriorating, that's when you've got a problem. At the moment, you've got the earnings and the growth picture actually,
3: yeah,
4: coming through pretty resilient, and that's something,
3: yeah,
4: that I think is going to persist for a period of time.
3: How much can I hang my hat on that great earnings picture at the moment?
4: Well, also Q1, 2 months of those, you didn't have a conflict. Only,
3: yeah,
4: 1 month you did, now you have the conflict, and now you have those sort of,
3: yeah,
4: knock-on effects. So it's, again, major question. The thing that gives me some confidence that this can persist for a period of time is that if you look at the private sector around the world, it is in a much more resilient state than we have seen in previous decades, certainly than we saw in 2007 when we went into that crisis.
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11: Welcome to Bloomberg ETF IQ. I'm Scarlett Fu. Katie Greifeld is off for the day. Let's get to the biggest stories right now in the nearly $22 trillion global ETF industry. The global bond sell-off, leaving the 30-year U.S. Treasury yield now at its highest since before the financial crisis. Now, in a few minutes, we're going to discuss fixed income and investment-grade credit with Matt Brill of Invesco. And after 6 weeks, the memory ETF DRAM is at almost $10 billion in assets. And by some measures, it's indicated to be one of the fastest growing ETFs in history. We'll get to more of that shortly. But as always, Eric Balchunas from Bloomberg Intelligence gets us started, and he kicks us off with a look at flows.
12: Thank you, Scarlett. Yeah, so the flows are, again, relatively bullish. A lot of money going into ETFs. This is a big number for the Qs. So that's a lot, and the Qs is used by traders. So that's about as good a sign as you can get. It tells you the traders are really liking NASDAQ 100, which is heavy tech and Mag 7. That's a big number. VU always on the list, but again, this tells you the retail crowd is vanguarding themselves every week as usual with more money into that. This is interesting. DRAM, as Scarlett just mentioned, this is a one-month-old ETF, 6 weeks maybe. It just came out and it's already $10 billion, faster growing than IBIT, which is the BlackRock Bitcoin ETF that we talked about for like 18 months here. So DRAM, just unbelievable. Palladium, if this is right, and it might be a tax flow, but I don't think so. Big chunk of money into Palladium. Let's look at the outflows last week, and you're going to see SPY at the top. So a little bit money coming out of SPY and DIA. That offsets a little of that Q's excitement. There's some money coming out of Fidelity Fund, and small caps are interesting. We'll discuss that a little later on the show, that small caps just cannot get love no matter what they do. Whether they outperform, underperform, it's just very difficult. And a little money out of the industrials area as well. So I want to talk about an ETF, though, that is normally on the leaderboard, especially outflows, Soxel. A lot of people are using this thing. I know because it's one of the most traded ETFs. It's the 3X Semiconductors ETF. And it is up a ton this

0: year. This is the performance of this ETF. You can see it just shot up, right? But then here's the flows. It's basically seen about $14 billion come out of it despite that performance. What's going on? Between the 3X semiconductor long and short, what happens is these traders, if it goes up, they take profits. So Soxel, in a way, all this is profit taking of this going up. So it's created a lot of cash, a lot of wealth here. That's what you should do, honestly. On the flip side, the 3X inverse has seen inflows as people try to buy the other side and sort of play it coming back. But for the most part, semis has been up, up, up, Scarlett. And so you see a lot of people taking profits, hence it on the outflow leaderboard, you know, almost every other week.
1: Oh, that's interesting with that dynamic with the flows. But as you always say, these are not buy and hold instruments, these triple leverage, double leverage ETFs. All right, Eric, joining our conversation right now is Matt Brill. Matt is head of North America Investment Grade Credit at Invesco. And of course, you talk about chips and AI. And of course, you have to talk about credit these days. Soxel is a super leveraged bet on chip makers and their role in driving the AI boom. The CapEx that is required to build these data centers using those chips is really remaking your world, investment grade credit, with certainly a lot of supply already happening and due to happen in the next couple of months and years.
2: Yeah, there's been deal after deal announced and rumored. So there's a lot of deals that are being rumored just now being backed by chips, by some of these semiconductors that are making these with large hyperscalers as their tenants. So there's a lot of money that's continuing to pour into here. It's, I think, fueling the equity market in many ways. But at the end of the day, if the fixed income market is not feeling comfortable with these transactions, it's going to be hard for these stocks to continue to grow. And they need our market. And from our standpoint, we're getting really attractive levels that we've never really been able to get within the tech space before. And there's a lot of nuances to these deals. And a lot of them are not in the index, which gives us a chance to have some different alpha that we can provide to clients.
0: When it comes to AI, do you have to have a take on whether this is like the next big thing, like people are saying, like the new internet, like something that big? Or does it matter as a bond manager? Or are there other ways to judge it without having to sort of play out how big it will get?
2: Yeah, so because we don't get the upside, we generally just think about what are the worst things that can happen. And so every deal that we're looking at, we're trying to structure and make sure that we're protected on the downside. And that can be things like amortization on these chips as quickly as possible, having very low loan to values on these type of transactions. So at the end of the day, if AI doesn't really turn out to change the world as much as we thought, at least we know that we have the cash flow from these particular credits. But it's almost like real estate deals, where at the end of the day, if we know that there's a solid asset underneath it, even if it's really not used as much in the future, it can still be a good investment for us. And that's really the difference between having the equity upside where you can make 10 times and us just getting our coupon and hopefully our principal back.
1: Do you see any signs of buyer fatigue? I mean, maybe not at the investment grade level, but certainly when you go down in quality, there might be some more hesitance to buy exactly what's being sold right now.
2: There's buyer fatigue and just concerned that this is going to continue to happen. And so we're finding really attractive deals, but we're wondering, is this the last one we're going to see? Should we use our last chips on this one? Because this is I hate to use the phrase chips, but this is our last bet on this, because this is something that's so attractive that we haven't been able to see before. And then next week, there'll be something that's even more attractive. So we just need to make sure that we're really kind of spacing out our bets. We're using multiple different hyperscalers. And so I think we're saturated in it, but there's still some room because this is such a great opportunity.
0: Okay, let's talk about the Fed and the new chairman. So I'd like to not overthink things. Trump picks this guy, he's going to have to lower rates. It's that simple, isn't it? Like, are people coming in, oh, no, they're going to raise? I don't know. Like, isn't that overthinking it? Aren't rates just going to go down over the next year, and how low will they go?
2: So there's two parts of it. One is that used to really seem simple. Now it's not as simple, but we'll come back to that. But two is that you always have to think about the bond as a full curve. So even if they do cut on the front end, if nobody really believes that it's warranted, the back end is going to go up and yields are going to go higher 10 years and further out the curve, which is not what the government wants either. So he wants housing prices to be more affordable, which means getting mortgage rates down, which you need to have 10 and 30 year treasuries go lower for that. But yes, overall, I would have said a month or two ago, this was an automatic thing, and all of a sudden we've priced out all the cuts, and now there's even discussions on that us having hikes on the table. And at the end of the day, it's about inflation. So what we're seeing inflation-wise is twofold. One is obviously the war and things that are going on with that in terms of commodities. We think that will pass. We think we'll get a resolution there. Two is the near-term effect of AI, all this CapEx spending we're just talking about. That is driving prices higher over the near term. The longer term, and what Warsh is going to argue, is that the productivity increases from AI are going to outdo any of the near-term price increases, and will be so much more efficient and productive than we've ever been, and therefore he can cut rates. It's just really hard for him to say it right now.
1: Right. I mean, it's hard to do that when oil prices stay at the levels that they're at. What we're seeing right now is elevated rates, not just in the U.S., but around the globe.

0: A global sell-off, and it really took root at the end of last week. Some people are saying this is the return of the bond vigilantes, especially in the UK where there's a political crisis, and Japan where we saw wholesale inflation really surge. Is there a bond vigilante return, and is it now seeping into the US as well?
1: I think there is a little bit of that happening globally, certainly around fiscal responsibility is topics that are coming up. You've had Japan that's been really have no inflation forever. All of a sudden they have some inflation coming and they need to start increasing yields over there faster. But overall, I think it's more inflation focused for now, and budget deficits come up from time to time. If the Treasurer will move things to being more front end loaded in terms of issuance. So I think they have ways around this, but we do need to see some fiscal responsibility, and that it's just really not on everybody's minds right now, but at some point you're going to get some more balance there. But overall, once you start to get yields at these attractive levels, 5% on a 30-year treasury, there's a lot of corporations that are doing 30-year bonds at 6%, investment grade names. These look attractive to investors. So I think there is a bit of a ceiling there because there is so much demand for yield from pension plans, insurance companies, annuities, et cetera.
2: Okay, let's talk about bond managers, which you are one. Okay, you run GTO, your benchmark to the ag. Now, you brought this up because you heard me talking about it. Bond managers, are they that much smarter than stock pickers? Because you guys are beating your benchmark by 58% of you. Only 26% of stock pickers are beating their benchmark. This is over 5 years. Are you just smarter, or is it possible that the benchmark isn't good? I compare the ag to playing against the New York Jets every week. It's weighted by debt, whereas the S&P is full of momentum. Did you guys just pick the right benchmark?
1: So I would love to say we're smarter, and over 10 years, those numbers are even better for fixed income. So longer term, it absolutely plays out. But the ag is a flawed index, absolutely. There is a lot of very high quality paper in that index, and you don't need as much quality of that as we don't think. So we can put other things in, like high quality corporates in there. We can put a little bit of high yield. We can put high quality AAA structured credit in there, and that's an easy way. But you know, it's sort of like beating the Jets. I'm a Falcons fan. It's pretty easy to beat us over the last several years as well. But you're probably going to be able to do it. But the thing is the most important to know is that AGG, BND, the large passive ETFs still have over $100 billion in them each. And so it's not as if this is a benchmark we made up that nobody's using. This is a benchmark that people are using, have a lot of money in, and we think we and others have invented other products that are better. And that's why we're starting to see a lot of inflows into active ETFs as well.
0: Speaking of active ETFs, given how much supply is coming out from tech companies or companies in that industry, how do you ensure that you don't have too much tech? I'm guessing with all these new issues, it's a constant game.
1: Yeah, so it's all one big trade in a lot of ways right now, but you really do need to isolate your tech exposure, particularly things like the hyperscalers and all, and they're high quality, but at the end of the day, they are going to be correlated to this tech boom. But the areas that we're seeing the spillover to, and we think they can do well with or without an AI boom, is your classic industrials, middle America. This build out of AI is really, really positive for these industrials. And then two is the banks. The banks are a derivative of the economy, and they're making a lot of money on origination fees of all the debt and equity that are going on in IPOs, right, that are going to be hitting the market later this year. And that's a great way to play the market as well. So I like the banks, I like the industrials, but then kind of capping this tech space around 5% or so of your portfolio so that you're not so concentrated in the real focal center, focal point of the of this AI boom.
0: All right, good stuff, Matt. Always a pleasure, and thank you for coming into our New York studio today. Matt Brill of Invesco. Coming up on ETF IQ, JP Morgan deepening its push into crypto, the new filing that has the bank planning to launch its second tokenized fund. This is ETF IQ on Bloomberg.
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6: We think medium term, there's three main consequences from this war, Tom, that we're going to be...

0: supply chains and supply sources, which means we're going to rebuild. I mean, we're going to build new factories to cut down dependency on China for a lot of what we buy these days, but also potentially other areas opening for exploration like South America, or we are just simply too dependent on the U.S. Gulf and on the Persian Gulf to get our hydrocarbons. I mean, that's the reality today. If we have a hurricane coming into the Gulf this summer, where do you think gas is going to come from? I mean, I don't know, because the Persian Gulf's shut down for now.
1: So if you were advising President Trump, when would you say you need to open the strait, like now?
0: I think you can stretch it for a little longer. And also remember, the U.S. is going to be the last man standing.
1: That's
0: here,
1: true.
0: Right?
1: That's true.
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0: Welcome back to Bloomberg ETF IQ. I'm Scarlett Fu. It's time for the ETF Brief, where we highlight stories and trends that caught my eye. Back in December, Invesco's QQQ was finally able to rally enough shareholder support to convert the massive unit investment trust into a full-fledged, open-ended ETF. Now, the QQQ fund has performed well since that time. And last week, Katie Greifeld spoke to Invesco's CEO, Andrew Schlossberg, about that vote.
1: It was a lot of work, but the shareholders in that fund, the millions of shareholders, you know, voted to make that conversion. Fees are going to be lower for them. Of course, there is revenue for Invesco, but it's going to really enable that fund to continue to modernize and be the bellwether that it is.
0: Speaking of issuers, Vanguard is in position to dethrone BlackRock for the ETF crown. The Valley Forge-based firm is on track to overtake BlackRock in ETF assets under management in just over 3 years if its current pace of asset gains holds. Now, since 2020, Vanguard has narrowed BlackRock's AUM by an average $13.5 billion each quarter. Vanguard's competitive advantage lies in how its low-cost funds manage to attract disciplined flows even through volatile markets. And Eric likes to say that new ETFs take off because they're either shiny or cheap. Here's the shiniest of the new cohort of ETFs. It's DRAM, the Roundhill Memory ETF. As of last week, total assets are within spitting distance of $10 billion, reaching $9.983 billion on Thursday. Let's talk more about this with Bloomberg's cross-asset reporter, Isabel Lee. And Isabel, let me start with you about DRAM, because you look at DRAM and it's so interesting that this is a really simple concept and yet it hadn't been created up until this point.
2: I think it's a perfect storm of timing, investor interest, and oh my gosh, I can't think of a third one, but it is a perfect storm. I was trying to think of three metrics. It beat IBIT. Can you believe it? Like, it hit 10 billion in like some 27 days. It's up some 90% since its launch, and retail investors are really piling in. Like, I went on Reddit to find one. It wasn't that hard because there was just so many conversations about it.
3: Let's talk about this table that we came up with. It hit $9.98 billion. I'm going to call that 10.
2: It's 10.
3: So it hit $10 billion in 43 days. That's insane. IBIT, which we went wild talking about for like 2 years, hit it in 50 days. Then you get on the list, most other ETFs took 100 days, 1,000 days. This is really something. What happens from here? Like, obviously, this is a thematic ETF. And unlike IBIT, which had 11 years of demand building up because the SEC wouldn't approve it, this is sort of like a, what would you call that? Like a flash in the pan kind of moment. Although the memory business is obviously growing. Our analysts see it's going to grow. But at some point, it's got to come down. I mean, how far could this go?
2: I think you were quoted in this story. You said that maybe it will eventually top off, but then AI isn't going away. And I think this is true. And for this ETF, it's really just a play on SK Hynix and Samsung Electronics. At least the person we interviewed, Ben Eames, said that that's why he wants it, because it's a concentrated bet. And these are Korean companies that you can't really access easily in the US. So that's what ETFs are for, right? They're an easy wrapper. You click on whatever brokerage you're on, and then you have it.
0: Yeah, it's a brilliant idea, and the timing is impeccable. I think
3: perfect
0: that's what
3: timing.
0: It comes down to, right? I mean, now that it's there, everyone's like, oh, of course, it makes total sense, but the timing does it all. All right, I want to end things on JP Morgan Asset Management, which is planning to launch its second tokenized money market fund. The fund would issue digital tokens on the Ethereum blockchain, representing shares in its underlying portfolio of treasuries and repo agreements. These tokens can be held in digital wallets or used as collateral in crypto markets. So, let me ask you.

0: Well, Donna, I mean, this is not necessarily in the ETF world, but this is something that a lot of people are starting to talk about. How much demand is there for something like this?
1: Yeah, and we can say that tokenization is a little bit in the ETF world because we reported some months ago that even BlackRock was looking to tokenize some of their ETFs. I think we can think about it from an institutional perspective. So some of these companies are looking at tokenization as something, one of the next big things, because it sort of helps when you have the tokenized funds, it's a lot quicker than the traditional way in terms of settlement and transfer and things like that. And so a lot of the institutions really are looking at it. We know that some of the biggest names have been doing this. We know BlackRock has a really big tokenized fund. This is JP Morgan's second money market tokenized fund. And potentially maybe we can see some of these, you know, big banks coming out with other additional products. I think from the retail perspective, that is a little bit more debatable. I think the average person probably is like, tokenization what? Maybe Eric disagrees with me, but yeah, from the institutional perspective, it's just quicker, faster, and it's tokenization
0: less
1: is
0: friction.
1: A hot topic.
2: Yeah, well, money market mutual funds took in like $700 billion last year. A lot of people like the stable NAV. You cannot have that in an ETF. This would have a stable NAV of a dollar. That's important, and it's only 16 basis points. So in a way, this particular token seems like ETFization. But I don't know if tokenization is really going to like disrupt ETFs. But for places ETFs can't go, like stable NAVs, I can see this taking off. And the low fee, this is way lower than most other big money market mutual funds out there. So maybe some retail interest?
1: Potentially. I'm thinking about what's happening in the crypto market in general right now. There seems to be a little bit less retail interest in certain crypto things and tokens and in Bitcoin and in buying Bitcoin outright. The flows that we're seeing into Bitcoin ETFs, for instance, there's some data to suggest that it is coming from institutions mm-hmm. of late, and that maybe retail has moved on to perpetual futures, maybe, or you know, prediction markets, things like that. So I'm thinking about it from that perspective, but certainly maybe down the line.
0: All right, well, it's something that I think we're going to be talking about more and more with tokenization really taking root, especially among institutions. Bloomberg's Isabel Lee and Valdana Heirich, they are both part of our cross-asset team. And a reminder that you can also tune in to Eric and Joel Weber on Trillions, their podcast that covers the industry. Are you going to change this to tens of trillions or hundreds of trillions at some point?
2: Yeah, what's the next one after trillions?
0: A trillion.
2: Quadrillion?
0: Yeah, we're not there yet, though.
2: Yeah, no, maybe like 3 or 4 years.
0: All right, well, yeah. Joel will be, by the way, back with us at the end of the hour for our IQ test. Anyway, still ahead on ETF IQ, we look at the risks in a small cap ETF through the Bloomberg Intelligence traffic light system. This is ETF IQ on Bloomberg.
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4: On the latest edition of the Wall Street Week podcast, we sit down with Bridgewater founder Ray Dalio for his views on what the war in Iran tells us about the role of the U.S. in the world, its rival with China, and what an investor's to do when it seems like the world order is breaking down.
5: So I think winning the war is clear. Iran is perceived as a middle power, not a great power, and can the United States win it or not? And this is now having a big effect in when I go around the world, like in Asia. You know, the United States it has been viewed as a countervailing force relative to China. Okay, now it's believed that the United States cannot be relied on to fight that war, will not be there with those bases. And this is changing relationships with China, too. You're seeing a number of leaders go up to China and essentially have relations, but it's like the tribute system. But also in the region, there's the recognition, in their view, that there is an environment where the countries in the region I have to recognize and respect that power. And so now you're seeing that happen. That tribute system is not a oppressive controlling system. It's much more like there's the more powerful have an obligation to behave well with the less powerful, and the less powerful have an obligation to recognize the more powerful, and they should operate in a harmonious way.
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6: Denise Zekwa, let's take a look at your midday movers. Wall Street's rebound attempt is failing. Stocks are falling, oil is rising after doubts resurface about an imminent U.S.-Iran deal that will restore energy flows through the key Strait of Hormuz. The S&P 500 erasing gains and U.S. crude topping $106. Iran has given an updated proposal to end the war, but the White House believes it is not enough, Axios report. In corporate news, NextEra Energy agreeing to buy about $67 billion in stock for Dominion Energy in the biggest power deal ever. Dominion shares jumping as much as 12%. And lastly, Seagate Technology shares fell as much as 8% after the management comments raised fears it may not keep up with soaring demand for memory chips. Those are your midday movers. I'm Denise Otsekova.
0: It is time now to take a look at the Bloomberg Intelligence Traffic Light System, which ranks ETFs by risk level. So green light means low risk, yellow light means moderate risk, and red light means high risk. Eric has picked one out for us today. Eric, what do you have?
2: Today we're looking at the small cap space. I said we'd talk about it because there's interesting things going on in small caps. The one today is AVUV, A-V-U-V. It's the Avantis U.S. Small Cap Value. So small caps, believe it or not, are finally outperforming. This year they are up 11% versus 8% for the S&P. But small cap value is up 14%, and this one is up 15% AVUV. Believe it or not, this ETF is $26 billion. So there are a couple bright spots that are seeing flows. This one is one of the few small cap ETFs seeing flows. We give it a green light with only one mark for being active. Now, there's
0: Why is that a mark against it?
2: Because, I mean, at this point, we could debate this, but we just figured you sit down, you fire up your, you know, brokerage account, and you just assume everything's kind of like VU.
0: I see.
2: And if it deviates anything from like a very plain vanilla beta experience, we are going to tell you. That's why I don't know if risk is the right word. I just say it's a advanced information and potential nasty surprises. But the small cap space, interesting to us because it's doing well, but there's just very few flows. This guy, though, is seeing inflows.
0: I mean, small cap on its own is already hard to get attention, and even when they do pick up a little bit of momentum, it dissipates so quickly. The minute that the S&P 500 or the Nasdaq come roaring back, everyone streams out of small caps, and I feel like small cap value is an even smaller subset of that.
2: I know. There are some people on the quantitative side who are like, man, when small cap value finally works, look out. Because it crushed during the 2000s. I mean, it crushed large caps. But the thing with small caps, we think there's actually like a real bigger issue here. Look, that's the percentage of ETF assets made up by small caps. It was 10% 10 years ago. Now it's 4%.
0: That is remarkable.
2: And a big thing is thematic ETFs, I think, are stealing some thunder. They include small caps, and they're more fun. The other thing is private companies. They are not going IPOing when they're smaller. They're waiting till they're huge, like SpaceX, and coming right into large. So it's like this farm system of up-and-coming stocks is, you don't have any more superstars in there.
0: Right. They're all joining in at the pro level.
2: So I think you need 2 years of outperformance before people actually start rotating.
0: And
2: I think they just look
0: yet.
2: At this as like a head fake.
0: Yeah, no, we're not there yet.
2: But AVUV is for real, in my opinion.
0: If you look at the two-year return for the S&P 500 versus the Russell, which isn't even Russell's value, right, you've got 19% annual return for the S&P, 16% for the Russell 2000.
2: Yeah, and a lot of these large companies like Mag 7, they've acquired 850 companies, and a lot of them are small. So all the good small caps are just getting sucked up into large, too.
0: Yeah, they just become big caps. All right. That is our traffic light system. We do have a breaking news headline here. The U.S. is planning new Russian oil waivers as the Iran war crunches supplies. So if you look at how oil prices are performing at the moment, WTI, which is the U.S. benchmark right now, is trading higher 1.6%. Not really moving on this headline, but again, the U.S. planning a new Russian oil waiver as the Iran war crunches supplies.
7: 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And on Trumponomics, why the US must engage China on AI safety before it's game over. 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
9: Let's get some more analysis with Silvia Vigliano, who is a global head of equity capital markets over at

0: UniCredit. What we've seen over the last week or so is the bond markets really putting inflation fears front and centre. And again, we see reason to do that today, perhaps, with oil prices. Are you concerned that equity capital markets kind of lose their footing as a result of higher yields, Sylvia? How damaging could higher yields be?
1: The equity capital markets managed to decouple a bit themselves from what was happening from the geopolitics and from suffering a lot of pressure from volatility. However, we will need to see, right, what's going to happen after today, and what we see on the bond market hopefully is not going to have a strong repercussion into the equity markets, but the risk is there, and this week I think is going to be quite critical.
0: What is the higher yield environment doing to corporates' willingness to come forward and look for money?
1: Compared to 2021, where companies were coming to the market because they actually needed money, I don't want to say to survive, but almost to survive, now what we are seeing is that there is actually a strong access to the market to raise fresh equity and to raise capital, to sustain the future growth, to sustain the new strategic plan, and to sustain some specific sectors like energy, defense, infrastructure that are needed within Europe to foster the growth and try to rebalance a bit what's happening from a geopolitical perspective.
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6: This is Bloomberg ETF IQ. I'm Scarlett Fu. It is time for today's drill down, where we focus on one ETF. Eric, what do we have?
7: Scarlett, today we have Elfie, a cute little name for this theme ETF, the Alps Electrification Infrastructure ETF. Okay, what does that mean? So all these AI companies and just society in general are going to need electricity, right? Just like they need high bandwidth memory. These are companies that they're going to lean on to provide that electricity. It's a pretty new ETF. It's about a year old, and it charges 50 basis points, about the median for a theme ETF. It's got 188 million. That's pretty good. It's successful in terms of themes. Let's look at the cross section of holdings so you get an idea of like the kind of industries you're buying here. Obviously, utilities, electric utilities, electrical equipment, and then you got oil and gas, metals, tech hardware, renewable energy, and chemicals. You know, looks a little like the Halo trade. A lot of those like physical reality kind of stocks. Let's look at the performance here. Now, I brought the S&P, but I also threw Grid in there. Grid is a similar, it's kind of like a popular infrastructure, clean energy kind of ETF that First Trust has. So you can see that Elfie is crushing the S&P. That's probably why it has 188 million. Grid up similar. So I think this is good for flows, and these two are why they are growing, Scarlett. If it can beat Grid, even better, but tripling the S&P is obviously going to help your cause.
6: Definitely. All right, Eric, joining us now to talk more about this ETF, Elfie, is Paul Baiocchi. He is head of fund sales and strategy over at Alps. And as Eric was saying, Elfie was launched about a year ago. So this is something that you kind of planned for. What was the thinking at the time in the first quarter of 2025 when you were putting together the prospectus for this ETF?
8: So the guy who designed the index, Mark McLean's in utility finance over at Ladenburg Thalmann, he's been in the category for 25 years, and he actually came up with the index methodology before the AI data center explosion and the ramp up in electricity demand coming from it. He put it together in advance of or in response to the renewable portfolio standards that a lot of states adopted when we got out of the Paris Accord. And so this forced spending on renewables, decommissioning of fossil fuel-oriented electricity generation meant that there was going to be a ramp up in infrastructure investment. And now you add AI data centers and reshoring, you start piling on all of these different drivers of electricity demand. And we felt it was additive to a portfolio context.
7: Let's talk about the weighting, equal weighting, right? This is an interesting thing. So thematic ETFs, if you equal weight them, you have more love for the small stocks, which can get acquired, right? But what would be the case for equal weighting? Because you do sell winners as they get going. What would you say to that?
8: Yeah, so if you ask the guy, Mark, who created the index, he would say that you're feeding your fishes at each quarterly rebalance and you're taking some off the table from some of your winners. And I think there is a natural mean reversion element to an equal-weighted strategy. I don't think it fits with every segment of the marketplace. But to your point, in thematic products, often what you see is heavy concentration. You mentioned a competitor to ours in the category, which was launched much longer before we launched ELFI. And you've got names like NVIDIA in there. You've got some names in those strategies that don't have pure play exposure. And so when those companies grow disproportionately, they can overwhelm some of the exposures that you're trying to accomplish. There's a $5 billion minimum market cap for inclusion. There's a minimum notional daily dollar volume. So there are some screens that mean you don't go too far down the cap spectrum.
6: Gotcha. ELFI is an example of allocating towards real assets. And this is something that you've kind of built out this portfolio. You have a bunch of other funds, including SDCI, which covers commodities, CCNR, natural resource equities, and you kind of see it as a thematic fund addressing real assets in a way that people can gain exposure to all of that, maybe in concert, maybe together, maybe a combination of those. Is there any overlap between these funds? I imagine there it's got to be some.
8: Without a doubt. And ELFI is comprehensive in nature, meaning it's got energy infrastructure, so pipelines, moving natural gas. You can juice up your exposure there with, say, AMLP or NFR portfolios that are targeted in that segment of the market. Think about it as portfolio components that you're mixing and matching depending on your objectives. If it's income, if you want to enhance your nuclear exposure. There is some nuclear exposure in ELFI, but if you want to target that, something like SMRF would allow you to do so. The commodities piece is really the only thing that you don't have exposure to in ELFI because it doesn't own futures contracts, and SDCI or even its sister funds, ESB, which is focused on battery metals, will give you that. So it's all about taking your portfolio and in many ways diversifying into categories that you don't have a lot of exposure to. You know, tech companies, hyperscalers, the ones driving rising electricity demand, you already have a ton of exposure to them in the S&P 500, in VU or otherwise.
7: Absolutely. In our thematic capture score, we would look for active share.
6: Mm-hmm.
7: You want high active share. You want to not recognize the stocks because you already own the big ones, right?
6: And
7: I agree.
6: You've got your exposure to VU and just and everything else.
7: So. Yeah. So I think differentiation is huge for themes. Let's talk about the dogs. That's how I know you guys. S dog, I dog, R dog. You have a whole suite of these dog ETFs. Dow's, what's the name of it again? It's the Dividend Dogs ETF, right? So these are, people know that phrase, but these are sector oriented. So can you go over how these are doing and what they do for investors?
8: Yeah, so S-Dog, I-Dog, E-Dog, R-Dog, you mentioned all the dogs. It's a kennel we have over at SS&C Alps Advisors. But basically it takes that old Dogs of the Dow approach, which is one of the oldest investing mantras around. And you take the five highest yielding stocks in the Dow Industrials at the beginning of the year, and then you change it at year end. And that doesn't work for a RIC compliant strategy, of course. And so you expand the universe in the case of S-Dog to the S&P 500, pick the five highest yielding stocks in each of the GIC sectors in the S&P 500, and you equally weight them. So you have balanced sector exposure, but it really is a value yield oriented way to approach value and yield investing. Do the same thing in iDog. And I would look at iDog maybe as the example recently of an allocation, as we were talking about before we went on the air, of people reallocating developed XUS, and iDog has had really strong relative performance to that IFA universe.
7: This idea of getting yield from stocks, right? It is under fire because you got the JEPIs of the world, then you've got auto callables. I mean, they are coming at you, and we've seen the market share of stock dividend ETFs come down. How do you push back against all these, we'll call the derivative income ETFs?
8: So our argument is that there's a lot of these old school, if you will, building blocks that can be really compatible with a long-term investment plan, and you don't necessarily need to get that creative with all of your exposures. Of course, auto callables, buy rights, defined outcome strategies have their time and place for certain investors, but you look at just how most investment portfolios are constructed. You've got the piece that's in fixed income, and people, as you know, have been allocating more and more to active fixed income in the ETF wrapper, perhaps more than ever before. But within the equity sleeve, there's a lot of different approaches to going and achieve ambitious, in some cases, yield goals. And dividend yielding stocks are very much a part of the framework and the pattern in which most people allocate.
6: 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Kathy Keller, who is head of index equity product, will be joining us to discuss. 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
12: Everybody said you need to write a book for teenagers, and my publisher thought that was a good idea as well. And so I thought about it, and I thought, yeah, because, you know, there's more and more financial education being required in high schools, and I'm concerned that as schools start offering these courses, that there's, you know, good quality, accurate content. There's a lot of people out there providing financial, you know, a lot of people on social media, a lot of curricula, you know, sponsored by industry groups. And so I thought, well, you know, I'm gonna throw my hat in here to try to provide just some basic financial advice to teenagers as they're entering adulthood. So that was my publisher's initiative, but I think it was a good idea, and I'm pleased with the way the book came out.
11: So I'm glad you brought up social media.
12: Yeah.
11: Gen Z and what's the new generation after them? Generation Alpha?
12: Yeah,
11: someone said Generation Jones is another one. I can't keep up with it. But they all seem to get a lot of financial advice from Instagram and YouTube and TikTok rather than, let's say, more professional, experienced folks.
12: Right.
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12: So it was, I did want to get some accurate information out there, because there's a big theme of this book is, you know, I say in the introduction, building wealth is not hard. You need to establish a regular saving and investing habit. You need to avoid debt. That's really what you need to do.
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16: We're halfway through the trading session in New York. I'm Denita Tsekova. Let's take a look at your midday movers. First up, stocks are losing steam on Wall Street, with the S&P 500 erasing gains and the Nasdaq 100
17: down about 1%. On the other hand, oil is rising. Doubts returned about a near U.S.-Iran deal that would restore energy flows through the key Strait of Hormuz. U.S. crude topping $107. Iran has given an updated proposal to end the war, but the White House believes it is not enough for a deal. Also, in bonds, Treasury moves are subdued compared with the rout we saw on Friday, but global yields are near multi-year highs. The 30-year Treasury yield is hovering near the highest level since 2007. And Bitcoin is weakening to its lowest level in more than 2 weeks, falling to about 76,000 as traders cut position. Meanwhile, Strategy brought about $2 billion more in Bitcoin, lifting Michael Saylor's holding to about 4% of supply. Those are your midday movers, and they need to take about.
6: This is Bloomberg ETF IQ. I'm Scarlett Fu. Let's get you to the ETF life cycle, where we walk you through the three main stages of ETFs, from initial filings to final farewells. Step one is the filing. The SEC reviewing paperwork for a string of single stock leveraged ETFs from Defiance. The issuer proposed two times long funds on Horizon, Quantum, Jabil, MaxLinear, Everpure, ST Microelectronics, and Symbiotics. Step two is the launch. The ETF world wastes no time because AI chipmaker Cerebras, listed under the ticker CBRS last Thursday. And less than 24 hours later, the leveraged shares two times long CBRS daily ETF began trading. This is likely a sign of other things to come, with other prominent IPOs like SpaceX coming out later this year. And for some, the final stage is farewell. Say goodbye to a trio of ESG funds that State Street launched just over 4 years ago. E6 was a passive spider fund tracking small caps that met certain sustainability criteria. MBNE was an actively managed State Street Nuveen Muni bond fund prioritizing ESG traits. And NZUS was a spider MSCI USA climate Paris aligned ETF that provided exposure to large and mid caps, but no more for any of them. Vanguard also had two new launches recently, tickers VDG and VDV. Both are developed market ex-US. One is growth and one is value. They're both index ETFs. Kathy Keller is head of index equity product at Vanguard, and she joins us now to discuss. So these are passive funds, but they don't have the US involved at all. Developed markets ex-US. What prompted this creation of these two funds?
18: First, thanks for having me. Yeah, we saw an opportunity with these funds, VDV and VDG, so as you said, developed growth and value, to bring broad-based index exposure at that low cost you'd expect from Vanguard, 8 basis points.
7: So let's talk about this. I mean, my thesis is, you guys were sitting around, well, you don't sit around much, but you were working, and someone's like, hey, look at the ACWI, that's the all-country world. If you look, the U.S. makes up 65% of the world in terms of market cap. Number two is Japan at 5%.
6: That's a big drop.
7: That is insane. And you probably thought our clients are way over leveraged U.S. Let's give them something that just gives, like, no U.S. at all. Am I right? Like, is that what the idea was?
18: These products, we weren't trying to time any particular market. We really view these as long-term building blocks in a portfolio. We've long believed in the benefits of international diversification. Why have all of your focus on a single market for having winners and losers when you can have that diversification benefit and spread your risk?
6: What kind of demand have you seen for, you know, products that exclude the United States and focus on international markets?
18: Yeah, we have seen investors looking to build out in different ways their international equity portfolios. And so we already offer these broad-based index funds, think VXUS, VEA, VWO. But we see more investors now looking for more targeted exposures, and these funds give them more flexibility there.
6: And to your point, Eric, as we just showed in that chart, the U.S. makes up the lion's share of equity.
7: It looks like Pac-Man. It's like eating everything.
6: Yes, exactly. Yeah. 65% compared to everything else. I mean, nothing else tops 5%. And Taiwan is big because of TSMC, essentially.
7: So, look, obviously, I'm pretty familiar with your founder, Jack Bogle, having written a book on it, shameless plug, called The Bogle Effect. And he trashes a lot of things, including international. And you're not alone. He trashed ETFs. He's trashed smart beta. How would you talk to somebody who's a very, like, a Boglehead, who comes and says, hey, look, Jack told me I don't need international. I just need U.S., so why would I ever buy these?
18: Yeah, I think we continue to be focused on the long-term investment principles that Bogle espoused. And we do see, if you have U.S. exposure in your portfolio, yeah, you're going to have some clear leaders and winners in the market today. But over time, we know leadership shifts in markets. And so as you see the AI megatrend play out, we see leadership expanding beyond the U.S. and there being real opportunity. You think in international, you think a lot of financials, a lot of companies that can benefit from AI productivity gains. So spread out the risk and return potential.
6: Bogleheads are also pro-passive, right? Anti-active. It's all about letting the index
7: almost
6: work.
7: Everything except like cheap beta.
6: Okay, cheap beta is the bogglehead mantra.
7: Yeah.
6: So most of Vanguard's recent high profile launches have all been active. I mean, there's been a lot of active ETFs. So I'm curious, why go back to passive now?
18: Yeah, so as you know, we have a very robust, mature index equity lineup. But for us, it's not about index versus active. We see these strategies meeting different investors.

0: investor needs. I'm focused on the index equity space, and there's still demand for low-cost beta. But we could see that as a complement or just a different strategy, and we want to offer both with active and index to our investors.
1: So you and BlackRock are like King Kong and Godzilla, right? Everybody else is just feeding off the crumbs. So these two are going at it. You have like $4.5 trillion each in U.S. ETF assets. You're less than $100 billion behind. How ambitious is Vanguard to finally pass BlackRock? VU already passed SPY. These probably will help the cause. You know, how big is market share for you guys?
0: Yeah, so we, for us, it's less about the outcomes, less about, you know, taking over that leadership position, and it does really anchor back to serving our investors for the long term. So we love to see the cash flow, but that to us is really just a testament of doing what's right for investors.
2: I mean, is this something you guys talk about in your Monday meetings, you know, keeping track of who's where?
0: you know, we all have our regular reports, but truly we are focused on, and that's what's great about our company structure, is the way we are structured, we are aligned with our investors. So our scoreboards are really more about how are we returning benefits, how are we lowering fees in a very sustainable way over time.
1: You know what's amazing? Even though BlackRock and Vanguard have the same assets, BlackRock is 4x the revenue. Because your asset weighted average fee is 4 bips. These actually bring it up a little bit. These are like expensive for you guys. But how hard is it to get a new ETF through the approval process of Vanguard? Because you don't launch a lot. And then how do you pick that fee of 8?
0: Yep, so as I'm sure you can imagine, we have a very rigorous, disciplined approach to product development. We have our product design principles, and every product we have to vet long-term investment merit, enduring client demand, and a product where Vanguard can have impact and be differentiated in the market as well. When we say 8 basis points, yeah, we wanted to bring our highly efficient indexing to the market, and I mean, that is a very competitive fee for this product.
2: What kind of feedback have you gotten from advisors on these two new products?
0: Yeah, positive feedback. In fact, there was a lot of advisors asking for a lower cost alternative in this space. All existing products were 20, 30 basis points. A lot of active strategies in this sector.
1: Sometimes other people vanguard a category, but sometimes the OG does it.
2: Yeah, they come in, they're like, you know what? It's time for us to put our
1: stamp on it. I know, they ruin it for everybody.
2: But they have the last laugh at the end. Kathy, thank you so much. Kathy Keller of Vanguard. She is head of index equity product at the firm. Coming up, it is time for an IQ test where Joel Weber puts our ETF knowledge to the test. And here is a sneak peek at one of the questions. Which ticker belongs to the largest single stock ETF by assets? Is it MUU, Micron, NVDL, NVIDIA, MSTY, Strategy, or TSLL, Tesla? The answer after the break. This is ETF IQ.
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8: On the latest edition of the Bloomberg Daybreak Europe podcast, our London Bureau Chief Ruth David discusses how the value of mergers and acquisitions targeting UK companies is up more than 250% this year. That's despite fresh political turmoil.
9: So I think the one that most consumers would definitely have been tracking is Unilever selling its food business to McCormick. You know, I mean, I'm sure there's a lot of us that have Hellman's mayo and the ketchup and all of those condiments. That was a $45 billion deal, right? So that was a really large deal. But then we've also had other transactions across the market. So whether that's asset manager Schroders, which was bought by a US investment firm, Nuveen. And when we were tracking that deal, most of us hadn't even heard of Nuveen, right? So, which is to say that you have companies and you have businesses from across the world that are looking very closely at the UK. We had this UK firm Beazley and Zurich Insurance in Switzerland bought it. So there is a whole range of overseas acquirers, whether that's in Europe or whether that's in the US. We've seen less of Asian buyers trying to take out some of these storied UK businesses because they are trading so cheaply. And we were talking a little bit about what happened over the weekend,
10: yes,
9: but the political instability. And we've been seeing this political instability kind of since the start of the year, right?
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2: An unusual but also fairly new title. So, Joel, put us to the test.
11: I'm excited to do that. I also want you to know I think about you when I do these questions.
2: I hope so.
11: Not all just
2: so it's
11: like
2: balanced out a little bit.
11: Yeah, exactly. Okay.
1: Right. I lost last week.
11: So. Let's see. We've teased this one already. Which is the largest single stock ETF by assets? Is it MUU, NVDL, MSTY, or TSLL? The companies that are associated with those tickers are alongside there. Eric is very confident. You can like,
2: I know.
11: He's like radiating it.
2: But, during the commercial break, he was already saying he knew the answer to this.
11: But not revealing it. So, Scarlett, what are you going to?
2: Oh, gosh. I'm going to go with NVIDIA since it's reporting earnings this week.
11: Okay, Eric?
1: That was number one, but Tesla took over.
2: Really?
11: Right, it's D. Yes.
2: So this is as of yesterday, as of today?
11: Last Friday is down.
2: Last Friday, okay.
11: There we go. All right, so.
2: So it's kind of right.
11: Yeah. So there's one.
2: Partial credit.
1: Warm.
11: Congrats, Eric. You were right. Not always true. Let's see if you can keep your streak going. Question two. What's the term for ETF strategies that seek treasury bill-like returns using option structures such as box spreads? His eyebrows went up, as did Scarlett's. A, portable alpha. B, structured carry. C, synthetic cash. Or D, overlay yield. He's wincing.
1: Yeah.
11: Scarlett's searching. Shot in the dark.
2: I'm going to go with C, synthetic cash.
11: Okay.
1: I'm going to agree. Who on my team told you to pick this one? Like, I've never even heard of this.
11: Go into your Bloomberg intelligence.
1: Good question.
11: Research.
1: I'm going to go with C. I'm going to agree with Scarlett.
11: You guys are both right.
2: Okay. Yay.
1: Good.
11: Synthetic
1: nice.
11: Cash. You go deep into the ETF weeds sometimes to find out what these are going to be. Okay. Third question. Final one. The ETF ticker ISF tracks which flagship equity index? Is it A, FTSE 100? B, FTSE 250, C, Russell 1000, or D, the FTSE China A50.
2: I'm gonna go with D.
11: Straight out of the gate.
1: Wow, yeah, I'm gonna, it's obviously a FTSE, because there's three of them.
11: Uh-huh.
1: Head of games, head of games, that's a tell.
11: Pretty okay, confident.
1: I'm gonna go with FTSE 250B.
11: Okay, both wrong. A,
2: FTSE
11: 100, thanks for playing. I love it when you get a little blemish on Eric's resume. All right, well, if you like playing games, go to Quiz Go on the terminal to play our news quiz, and also go to Bloomberg.com/pointed, where we've got another news quiz where you can play with some leverages, go 3X, test your confidence, be humbled.
2: So what was the score again for today?
11: That was 1-2, 2-1.
2: All right.
11: So.
2: Okay.
11: Yeah.
2: Decent outcome.
11: Well, you know, as long as he doesn't win, that's a win for us.
2: Exactly. Well said. Joel Weber, thank you so much. And of course, be sure to check out Joel and Eric's podcast called Trillions. It's available wherever you find your podcasts. And a quick programming note, because of Memorial Day, we will be back on Thursday, May 28th. So tune in to ETF IQ then. That does it for this edition of Bloomberg ETF IQ. I'm Scarlett Fu, along with Eric Balchunas, and this is Bloomberg.

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3: Let's get the market outlook with Aisha Tariq, co-founder of MacroVisor. Aisha, always good to have you with us. When I look at the markets today, if I had to...

0: distill things down to two themes. I would say on one hand, you've got a very robust AI trade, which seems to be driving equity markets here. On the other hand, you have the narrative around the war, the energy shock, and what that might entail in terms of broader ramifications, also on inflation, which is showing up in bond markets. Which of those two narratives is going to prevail?
1: When I look at the oil situation, it's not just the war, but the damage is also done, right? And so I think this damage can continue to flow through global markets. However, having said that, I think the AI boom is taking shape, right? And we're finally seeing adoption rates pick up. We're finally seeing the prophecy come true. So it's like AI is the new hedge now, right? And we're seeing that play out in companies and countries as well. So earnings breadth is increasing, and this will probably drive the AI trade much higher, despite higher yields and despite what's happening with the oil market.
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10: Early voting is over. Now it's on to mini Super Tuesday. Welcome to a special edition of Balance of Power. We're live in Georgia, one of six states holding primary elections tomorrow, with two of the most competitive races in the country happening right here in Georgia. Joining this hour on the campus of Georgia Tech, our host for this week, the school's president, Angel Cabrera. We'll also talk with former Atlanta Mayor Shirley Franklin. And later this hour, a special conversation that you won't want to miss. Award-winning artist and political activist Killer Mike is going to be with us right here on our Atlanta set. And we start, as always, with a look at Wall Street. Let's bring in Charlie Pellett. He's at World Headquarters in New York with the latest on the Monday trade. Hey, Charlie.
11: Well, hello there, Joe Matthew. And right now we are looking at an update for the Dow Jones Industrial Average. It has been a volatile trading session. As I speak, we've got the Dow now lower by 4 points. A little change, key takeaway, at least for the Dow right now. S&P does remain in the red, down 25. The S&P 500 index at 7383, this after hitting 7500 last week. Right now, the S&P is down 0.3%. NASDAQ, the composite index, trading lower by 184 points right now. For NASDAQ, a decline of 0.2%. We've got the VIX just above 18, with the 10-year currently yielding 4.59%, the 2-year 4.07%, and the 30-year 5.12%. Gold up 0.2%, $45.49 the ounce. West Texas Intermediate crude up 1.3%, $106.79 a barrel. Barrel of Brent right around $111 now for Brent crude. That is a gain of 1.6%. The U.S. is expected to issue a waiver allowing the sale of Russian crude oil and petroleum products that are already loaded on tankers. It is day three of the LIRR strike. Long Island commuters have to navigate congested roads and packed buses this morning. It'll likely be the same for the ride home. MTA Chair and CEO Jana Lieber spoke on Bloomberg this morning about the ride-in for commuters.
12: The turnout at our shuttle bus locations has been pretty light. So people who have to come into the city are getting there. And the subway service from the Queens subway stations where people are being dropped off has been fantastic. So far, so good. But it's the first day. And, you know, we would like to resolve this issue and restore Long Island Railroad service.
11: MTA Chair General Lieber, interviewed this morning on surveillance. President Trump, meanwhile, telling the New York Post that Iran, quote, knows what's going to be happening soon after the president huddled with his national security team. Again, crude oil, WTI, up 1.4%, 106.80 at a barrel. Barrel of Brent, just below 111 right now at 110.92. Barrel of Brent, up by 1.5%. 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I'm Charlie Pellett, and that is a Bloomberg Business Flash.
10: All right, Charlie, thank you so much. Charlie Pellett, we'll have more on the markets coming up in just about 15 minutes' time here on Balance of Power. It's great to have you with us on the Monday edition. If you're with us on Bloomberg TV or on YouTube, where you can find us right now by searching Bloomberg Business News Live, you realize we're somewhere a bit different. Indeed, we've made tracks to Atlanta, Georgia, for primary coverage tomorrow. And it's going to be taking up some time here the next few days as we look at this state and five others holding primary elections. This is the big one, though, and we wanted to get on the ground in Georgia to explore some of the political issues that are driving what was a record turnout in early voting. 1 million people for the first time ever in a midterm cycle voting ahead of time here in Georgia. Early vote just ended Friday. And we've got two incredibly close races that will likely head to runoffs here. Of course, statewide races will be decided across the board, but it's the Senate primary we're watching to find out who's going to run against John Ossoff. That will likely go to a runoff. And then, of course, who will replace Governor Kemp here in Georgia? An open race, massive field on both sides, again, will likely go to a runoff. When we consider the political landscape, though, and the issues that are driving the debate here in Georgia, knowing that we are here on the campus of Georgia Tech, we wanted to get in the heads of young people as well. It was Democrats by 15% who drove that early turnout record. And now that they get into the summer season here, it's a very interesting time to talk to people who are coming out of school, who are going into an ever-changing job market and dealing with a very challenging economy. $4.50 gas in many places, and artificial intelligence that's changing the job landscape before our eyes. This is why we wanted to spend some time with our host this week at Georgia Tech. Angel Cabrero is president of the Georgia Institute of Technology. It's great to see you. Welcome to Bloomberg.
13: Thank you, Joe. Thank you for having me.
10: How would you start by answering that question? This class that just left, and I know that you've got a group of summer session students on campus now, are going into a world that you and I would not recognize when we think back to when we stepped out of college and you start very cute to think about mailing resumes around. AI is gobbling up jobs. It's making other jobs more efficient. And it's more difficult to be a young person to fill a car with a tank of gas or to buy a home.
13: Well, it is. You are absolutely right. This is one of the biggest inflection points driven by technology that any of the probably the classes going back to the turn of the century with the internet revolution.
10: Yeah.
13: Maybe we haven't experienced anything like this. And yes, it creates uncertainty, creates a little bit of fear in among this graduating class. But honestly, it also generates a huge opportunity. And obviously at Georgia Tech, we are a technology oriented and centered university. We make sure that no matter what your major is, that you will be able to fully leverage the tools of AI. That's our goal.
10: Okay.
13: I want to make sure no one graduates Georgia Tech without really being able to fully leverage those tools.
10: Sure.
13: But it is creating a lot of uncertainty, for sure.
10: It's really interesting. You use the word fear. I keep hearing anxiety, right, if you're stepping out into the job market right now. But you could also argue that that makes a higher education ever more important.
13: Absolutely. In fact, if you live in a world like we live now where the computer can code better than the human,
10: right,
13: or can write or can do research, can write a report, can create a PowerPoint, can do all these things better than the human,
10: mm-hmm,
13: then the question of what does the human do? Well, you better be able to ask the right questions, to have the capacity to critically analyze the answers, to have really a great understanding of the world we live in, or of the mission of your business, of how you're going to be competing. So all those, if you will, are questions that lie outside of technology.
10: Oh, right.
13: That have to do with understanding the broader picture. So what we're trying to do is make sure, yes, that you can use those tools, that they're part of your learning, but at the same time that we help you grow and be able to ask those bigger questions.
10: Sure. You know, there was a debate about whether kids should just go to trade school, get a certification, get a paying job, as opposed to the old liberal arts education. If we're vibe coding everything now, does the liberal arts education reemerge as a primary course?
13: I think it does. Yeah. I think it does, as long, and this is the key, as long as you are able to

0: to fully leverage the tools of AI.
1: Okay.
0: And that is our goal.
1: So you keep going back to the tools of AI. Yeah. I remember when I was first pointed to the internet as a graduating college kid, because that was the, I had never seen the internet before. And schools quickly realized they had to get people online now. And to your point, teach them how to use these tools. How do you do that when it comes to AI, when there are so many competing platforms and a technology that's developing so quickly? This isn't like going on Alta Vista and doing your first internet search.
0: AI is new, but the problem that you describe is not new.
1: Uh-huh.
0: For years, every student at Georgia Tech has had to take a coding class. And you would say, why would an economics major have to take a coding class?
1: Right.
0: Because the way you do economic analysis at this time of the, in this era, mm-hmm. is by using and fully leveraging the tools of computing. Mm-hmm. Same thing happens here. We don't need everybody to study computer science. We want you to study biology or history or economics or public policy, civil engineering, whatever you're passionate about. But we will make sure, mm-hmm. that by the time you graduate this place, you are ready to fully and responsibly leverage the tools of AI, plus all the knowledge of your discipline.
1: So is AI changing the way you use a classroom? Is it changing the way you teach a course on the college level?
0: AI is changing everything.
1: Okay.
0: Think about it. If you were teaching computer science 3 years ago,
1: yeah.
0: you would teach an algorithm, you would teach data structures, and uh-huh. you say, okay, by Monday, I want you to code a program that does X.
1: Yes.
0: That doesn't work anymore,
1: because
0: right. you can just cut and paste
1: exactly.
0: into Claude, and it will produce the answer. So it is forcing us to rethink how we teach everything.
1: Mm-hmm.
0: But not to see AI as the enemy, but to see it as this incredibly powerful creative tool,
1: mm-hmm.
0: is forcing us to raise the level of the thinking and the analytical competence of our students.
1: Fascinating. Yeah, if you assign a paper to a student,
0: same thing.
1: They crank it out of an LLM and hand it back to the teacher. How do you teach that student in that world?
0: Well, in fact, we have, for example, a writing seminar. It doesn't matter whatever major you do, you have to do a writing seminar. Until now, used to be you just write every week, you get mm-hmm. feedback on that paper. What we're now assuming is that we're not saying you cannot use AI. We're assuming you're going to use AI, but our expectations of quality of what you produce are a lot higher than they were 3 years ago.
1: Yeah, I was fascinated to learn that Georgia Tech is the second largest recipient of federal research grants. We've seen these grants challenged in this administration. The DOGE effect was very real, and I'm wondering what it has meant for your campus.
0: Fortunately, Georgia Tech has fared very well. We are indeed, I mean, just 7 years ago, we were number 9 in federal research grants. We're now
1: wow.
0: number 2.
1: Yeah.
0: Our volume of research keeps growing. But it is a policy issue that affects us very, very directly. I mean, right now, if you look at right behind us, that skyline did not yeah. exist in Atlanta 20 years ago.
1: Uh-huh.
0: Some of that didn't even exist 10 years ago. The reason why Atlanta is growing is because of the innovation, entrepreneurial energy that is coming out of Georgia Tech.
1: Mm-hmm.
0: That is the driver of all that activity.
1: Mm-hmm.
0: The fuel of that is research funding, most of that coming from the federal government. So we do hope that whoever is in Congress, whoever is in the capacity to influence that we remember that the future of our country, if we're going to
1: yeah.
0: win, if
1: yeah.
0: we're going to beat China,
1: yeah.
0: we better be investing
1: yes.
0: in the basic research that is the fuel of the whole enterprise.
1: Fascinating. You're running an academic institution here, but it's actually a massive business, and your input costs are higher than ever. What do $100 a barrel oil, $4 a gallon gas mean for this institution? Because it's bleeding through into everything, including food. Your room and board doesn't cost what it did even months ago.
0: Inflation is never fun to deal with, and
1: yeah.
0: of course it's affecting us. We have several things going for us. First is the state of Georgia has been a very generous investor in higher education.
1: Mm-hmm.
0: I'll tell you, the appropriation that Georgia Tech receives now is more than twice what it was when I showed up 7 years ago.
1: Yeah.
0: We're also bigger.

0: read an article that is critical about the value of higher education is written by someone who went to a very nice school.
1: Of course.
0: And when I asked the authors, would you suggest to your own children that they forego higher education? They said, no. It's like, then why? What's the argument that someone else's kids don't go to higher education?
1: Or we're all going to go to community college, is what we hear.
0: The value of a Georgia Tech degree, we're very proud, is one of our top objectives. We right now provide the highest return on investment of any college in America, any public university in America. We're very, very proud of that.
1: Yeah.
0: But really, when you look at the value that an average college degree, with some exceptions, but the average college degree delivers, it's one of the safest investments anybody, any family can make.
1: It's great to meet you. Thank you for coming
0: on Bloomberg
1: to talk
0: for
1: us today.
0: Coming to
1: He's
0: us.
1: The president and our host this week here on the campus of Georgia Tech, the president, Angel Cabrera. We thank you so much. I'm Joe Matthew here in Atlanta with a special edition of Balance of Power on this Monday, with our eyes still, as always, on Washington and Wall Street. And we just want to take a couple of minutes to update what's happening at the White House. Our Washington correspondent, Tyler Kendall, is live in our Washington bureau right now. Tyler, we've got eyes on the strait that, of course, remains closed today. And the president is threatening Tehran once again on social media, saying the clock is ticking. They better get moving fast. There won't be anything left of them. Do we have a new timeline?
2: Well, Joe, at this point, it's very clear that the White House's patience is wearing thin. In fact, President Trump just telling the New York Post in an interview released moments ago that he's not frustrated with Iran, but he's not going to make concessions related to Iran's nuclear program. This says the progress still remains gridlocked over a potential deal. And we're getting some breaking news within the last hour from the U.S. Treasury Department. The Treasury Secretary Scott Bessent confirming that the U.S. will issue a temporary 30-day waiver for some Russian barrels that are already at sea, underscoring the supply crunch that we're seeing from the Iran war. In fact, people familiar with the matter do tell Bloomberg News that it is very possible that this temporary waiver could be extended as the conflict drags on. That is, of course, adding pressure to the scenario for this White House, which has long maintained that a diplomatic solution is still viable, though we do know that President Trump is slated to convene his national security team tomorrow to look at potential military options, because at this point, we haven't really seen much progress. In fact, we are hearing that the U.S. naval blockade has only expanded, as CENTCOM Joe within the last hour confirmed that so far, 85 commercial vessels have been turned away as part of the U.S.'s efforts to secure the strait.
1: Really interesting. Tyler, we know the president spent some time at the golf club in Virginia with his military advisors yesterday, including the Secretary of State and the CIA director. And tomorrow he'll be back in the Situation Room with military officials to presumably run through the options that he has at this point. Do we have any sense of what that conversation will include?
2: Well, the reporting at the moment and President Trump's own statements, including his increased threats on social media, do imply that U.S. military action could be on the table. At this point, though, we haven't gotten confirmation on exactly what would happen if the White House does pursue this route, but does underscore the growing frustration that the White House has when it comes to these negotiations. So far, we've only heard from Iranian state media about where the latest proposals stand, including Iran state media reporting earlier today that the U.S. had agreed to lift or ease some sanctions on Iranian crude temporarily while they hammer out the rest of a deal. We can say that a senior White House official is telling Bloomberg News that that report is false, though hasn't provided any additional information. Pair that with other reporting, again, from Iranian state media over the weekend, that the latest U.S. proposal included non-starters for Iran, including that there would be no payments for damages related to the war, and that the U.S. would seek to unfreeze less than a quarter of Iran's currently frozen assets. Again, at this point, we haven't heard from the U.S. side when it comes to these specific points, whether or not they were included in any potential proposal. All we know at the moment is that President Trump is very unhappy with the counterproposal that Iran has put forward. So a lot of moving headlines here, but at the moment, still seeing this escalation when it comes to regional allies, Joe. though, important to point out that the UAE over the weekend confirmed that a drone hit one of its power plants, and Saudi Arabia said overnight that it intercepted multiple projectiles that had entered into its airspace.
1: A lot to cover with Tyler Kendall. Tyler, thank you so much for the update. Our Washington correspondent live in the nation's capital. I'm Joe Matthew in Atlanta.

0: We're live on the campus of Georgia Tech on this primary eve in Georgia. Coming up, the former mayor of Atlanta, Shirley Franklin, will join us right here on the set on Balance of Power on Bloomberg TV.
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5: NextEra needs to rebalance its utility business versus its unregulated, non-regulated development business. Its development business for renewables has grown astronomically in the past few years because of demand largely from data centers. And it needs to rebalance more back to its regulated side. That's what credit rating agencies require of them. So they either needed to sell generation or buy a regulated utility.
6: How is AI and the need for electricity, we're seeing it all over. How is that driving this deal?
5: Yeah, I mean, Virginia, where Dominion operates mainly, is home to Data Center Alley, which is the biggest concentration of data centers in the U.S.
6: And is that right?
5: Yeah.
6: Wow.
5: Northern Virginia. Virginia is struggling to meet that demand, and the demand forecasts for the next few years are completely outstrip what these utilities can provide at this moment in time, and that's the story across the country. And so NextEra, now being by far the biggest utility in the country once this goes through, would the challenge for NextEra would be to try to provide energy for those data centers.
6: Wow. All right, you said they're going to create the biggest, so I'm thinking the regulators are just licking their chops here to review this deal. What are the companies saying about the regulatory hurdles they need to clear?
5: Yeah, there's a long list of regulatory bodies within the power sector that will need to look at this deal. Some analysts that I've talked to, though, have been pretty positive about this going through, especially from the Virginia legislature side and regulators in Virginia. Virginia really needs some help with meeting this power demand.
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15: It's 1:21 on Wall Street. We do check markets all day long here at Bloomberg. Dow Industrials continue to advance. So right now, the Dow is up 70, higher by 0.1%, trading below 50,000, 49,600 on the Dow. The S&P 500 index is moving lower, down now by 0.3%, S&P 7338. We've got NASDAQ trading lower as well right now, retreating further from last week's records, down 190 now for NASDAQ. That is a drop of just about 0.7%. All of this with the VIX holding above 18, a 10-year at 4.59%, the 2-year 4.07%, and the 30-year currently yielding 5.13%. Gold is up 0.3%, $45.52 the ounce, while West Texas Intermediate crude oil, $106.65 a barrel, up 1.2%. Barrel of Brent, right now at 110.50, Brent crude up by 1.1%. Homebuilder sentiment rebounded in May, but does remain low overall as affordability concerns continue to weigh on the outlook. An index of market conditions from the National Association of Homebuilders and Wells Fargo did increase 3 points to 37. However, a value below 50 means more builders see conditions as poor than good. And among homebuilders, Toll Brothers up now by 1%, Lennar up 2.6%, Pulte up now by 2.1%. For on-demand news, 24 hours a day, subscribe to Bloomberg News Now wherever you get your podcast. I'm Charlie Pellett, and that, Joe Matthew, in Atlanta, is a Bloomberg Business Flash.
0: All right, Charlie, you can still get down here. We're going to be here for 3 days. We're cooking in hot Atlanta. It is pretty warm out, as a matter of fact, as we get into the 80s here on the campus of Georgia Tech, exactly the way we would have wanted it to be here on this day before the primary in Georgia and in five other states. It's going to think of it as a mini Super Tuesday tomorrow. We'll be talking about that a lot more. Of course, Kaylee Lyons, by the way, is on her way right now from the nation's capital. Will be joining me on the late edition of Balance of Power that starts at 5 p.m. Eastern with much more on the races. We're specifically looking very closely at primaries for the Senate race, who's going to run against John Ossoff, and for governor, as Brian Kemp is term limited. And we've got a wide open field on both sides with a lot of issues to consider. We spend so much time talking about the economy when we're in Washington. That's no different here as we look at crude oil prices in the triple digits and, of course, a gallon of gas ever more expensive at $4.50. And that's no different here in Georgia. And on this campus, as we discussed with Angel Cabrera, the president of Georgia Tech, this is a very real situation for students who are graduating and walking into a, in many cases, unrecognizable job market with the impact of AI colliding with the cost of living. That's where we start our conversation with the former mayor of this great city. Shirley Franklin is with us on our set, was mayor of Atlanta from 2002 to 2009. We just had a chance to meet, and I appreciate your coming to see us here on the campus of Georgia Tech.
16: Welcome to Atlanta.
0: Well, thank you. I'm going to have a couple of pointers from you later on. You can tell me where to go for dinner tonight and all the rest of it, but I want to talk politics first. And what is on the minds of people in Atlanta as they prepare to vote? We were really taken by a record turnout in early voting. I don't know if you were as well, with 1 million people. And a lot of Democrats, 15% more Democrats than Republicans, making up the difference. What does that tell you about this current state of affairs?
16: It tells me, number one, that early voting matters to people. Mm. They want a chance to vote and not stand in long lines on election day. But it also tells me that people are paying attention to what's going on in the country and in the state. They are more informed, thanks to you and other folks who are talking about the issues, and that they want to be heard. I'm not as surprised by the turnout. I think the level of discussion and debate about public issues is higher now than it has been in recent years.
0: How much of that has to do with the Trump administration?
16: Well, I don't worry so much about motivation. I mean, as a former elected official and city official, I just deal with what is in the present. So maybe it has to do with the Trump administration. Maybe it has to do with the Supreme Court.
0: Yeah.
16: The changes in Roe v. Wade, the situations around immigration. There are many immigrants in Georgia. In 1996, there were very few immigrant populations that were active politically. I've worked for the Olympics, and we used to calculate those things.
0: Yes.
16: So now the immigrant populations are much larger. They have a point of view, a position, and many of them are naturalized citizens and want to express themselves.
0: That's all fascinating. We're also in a midterm cycle. Sometimes people stop paying attention when you're between presidential elections. Does that say more about Georgia, the city of Atlanta, or the political climate that we're in?
16: Well, I'll leave it to you to tell me what's going on nationally.
0: All right.
16: I will tell you that Georgia is a fast-growing state. It is a state that has a history of political engagement through the civil rights movement at least, but even before that. So the people are used to being a part of politics. Mm-hmm. Atlanta elected the first African-American mayor of a southern city in the 1970s, the first African-American congressman in Andrew Young. Mm-hmm. So this is not news to us. We're used to being engaged, and we're used to being

0: in a bipartisan way.
1: Mm-hmm.
0: Whites and blacks, and now other people are used to being on both sides or either side.
1: Mm-hmm.
0: So I'm not surprised by the engagement.
1: You know, it's interesting. I love talking to mayors because mayors do not have the luxuries that lawmakers have. You have to fix things. You have to deal with potholes. You got to deal with constituents. You have to deal with the realities on the ground. And you keep coming around to making that point. It's a rare breed in politics. How come we don't have people like that in Washington?
0: Well, we should have more mayors who are elected to Congress.
1: Well, I guess mayor. Maybe that's the answer.
0: Well, maybe even a president.
1: Mm-hmm.
0: We have had several mayors that have considered it. Buttigieg.
1: That's right.
0: Was a former mayor and very successful mayor, one that we all got to know and love. So I would say to you that you mentioned all the things that mayors do, but if you knew me, you would know that you would be talking about water and sewer.
1: Yes.
0: I'm the sewer mayor. I believe strongly in investing in infrastructure.
1: Uh-huh.
0: And that doesn't have a party.
1: Right, exactly. It gets back to running a city without the luxuries of going into open debate or being a partisan. It's difficult to run a city on that level, certainly in a place like Georgia. So talk to me about what happens tomorrow, because we've got two big races, two big transitions taking place. The biggest one is the governor. Say what you will about Brian Kemp, love him or hate him. This is going to be a tough, drawn-out race and likely the most expensive in Georgia's history. Are you ready for this transition?
0: Well, it's way too expensive.
1: Way too expensive.
0: Way too expensive. But it's great that there are contenders on both sides.
1: Yeah.
0: In the Republican and the Democratic side.
1: Mm-hmm.
0: I'm a Democrat, so I'm paying most attention to the Democratic primary. And our former mayor has been polling really strongly, as have several other of the candidates. But we have seven candidates who are running for governor.
1: Sure do.
0: And most people believe that we're going to have a runoff. I don't know whether that's true. I haven't seen any of the polls in detail. But even if we have a runoff, I mean, it's a good, healthy debate.
1: It seems almost inevitable that both of these are going to go to a runoff at some point here. Is the former mayor, you mentioned, Keisha Lance Bottoms, I'm assuming a friend of yours?
0: Well, I know her. I know her well.
1: Okay.
0: And
1: would she be a formidable general election candidate running against a Republican?
0: Well, anyone who wins the nomination is going to be formidable.
1: Okay.
0: Because Georgia is not all Democratic and not all Republican.
1: Mm-hmm.
0: So if you look at the races of Senators Warnock and Ossoff, those were close races.
1: Yeah.
0: So we can expect that we would have a close race. I believe that the Democratic Party will rally around the nominee.
1: Mm-hmm.
0: And whoever that nominee is, and I hope all the candidates who are running will rally around whoever the winner is.
1: Yeah.
0: The issues of the day are too important for us to be divided.
1: Mm.
0: And then afterwards, there'll be a winner. Someone will win the governor's seat, and all of us need to pull in the same direction to make this the best state that it can be.
1: You mentioned the Supreme Court, which made me think of your state Supreme Court. I didn't expect as much talk as I've been hearing about these two Supreme Court seats that are also drawing a lot more people into this race, knowing that there could be a redistricting, a redrawing of congressional districts in the state of Georgia. What do you make of that?
0: I think it's great.
1: Yeah?
0: I think it's great. I mean, Supreme Court justices need to be challenged as well as all of the other judiciary.
1: These are nonpartisan seats, but it does appear that Democratic-friendly justices could replace them.
0: Well, I ran as a nonpartisan seat. So the fact that I'm nonpartisan didn't mean that I wasn't a Democrat.
1: Understood. Sure. Exactly.
0: So I think it's wonderful that we're getting a lot of attention around the courts.
1: Mm-hmm.
0: I think people in Georgia and certainly those that I know in Atlanta are paying more attention to the importance of the third branch of government.
1: Yeah. How about that? Should Georgia redraw its maps and become part of this movement that's sweeping the nation? Does that make you worry?
0: Absolutely not.
1: Not?
0: Absolutely not.
1: What's going to happen if you do?
0: I don't know what will happen, but absolutely not. My former boss, Andrew Young, said some really strong words about that. Voting rights, the Voting Rights Act is an attempt to correct wrongs of the past. And I think that the legislature would make a huge mistake.
1: By eliminating minority districts?
0: By eliminating...
1: Do you think that's where we would be headed here in a redrawing?
0: Well, I don't... Why else would you redraw them? You don't have a census.
1: Well, that's right. But it's just a math problem now, right? It's about how many seats you can get for D's and R's. Should Democrats respond in states where they can do it?
0: I'll leave that to the other states to figure out. Mm-hmm. But I will tell you that in Georgia, we need to recognize the history of Georgia. We need to recognize Reconstruction. We need to recognize that we were disenfranchised and that we need to have a level playing field in order to run. We deserve that. African Americans have not been full citizens in the state of Georgia for most of the history of the country, and we need to be represented. But so do other people. So do people from other backgrounds need to be represented. So I'm absolutely firm on that. I'm firm on Roe v. Wade.
1: Yeah.
0: I'm firm on having controls on the immigration tactics that we're using.
1: Mm-hmm.
0: And now that I'm not in office, I can say that.
1: Well, I'm glad you could say it with us. It's great to meet you, and I appreciate you sharing all of your insights today on Bloomberg. Thank you, Mayor.
0: Thank you.
1: It's great to meet you. Absolutely.
0: My pleasure.
1: With us live in Atlanta, the former mayor of this great city, Shirley Franklin, here on Balance of Power on Bloomberg. We've got some breaking news. We're going to be sticking with our primary coverage here in Georgia, but this just crossed the terminal. Elon Musk has lost the case against Sam Altman over the future of OpenAI. This is a big one. Knowing this case, this trial has been underway for days now. Musk losing his bid to force OpenAI to overhaul, with the jury rejecting Elon Musk's OpenAI claims, saying that he sued too late. I think we're going to be going to somebody to talk about this. Who do we have here with this breaking story? If anybody can help me out. All right, Matthew Schettenhelm is joining us right now with more on this. Matthew, what does this mean for the future of OpenAI?
2: Hi, Joe. So this is really great news for the future of OpenAI. This lawsuit potentially threatened to hang over the company's head. Elon Musk was seeking court-issued limitations on the company's ability to pursue its for-profit mission and really to be limited and hamstrung by its original charitable roots. And so this win for the company reduces that risk. It eliminates that shadow potentially hanging over the company. The jury came back with this decision very quickly. It took the case late Thursday after closing arguments. They were off on Friday. They were deliberating this morning and very quickly returned a verdict against Elon Musk. And they didn't even need to reach the merits, the questions, the legal questions. They said on the statute of limitations, did Musk sue too late? Yes, he knew of this earlier and effectively could have sued earlier, and because he sued too late, the whole case gets dismissed. And so it's a complete win for OpenAI, and this risk that potentially could have hung over the company is now out of the way. Potentially Musk could appeal on this, but I think it will be tough to undo a jury decision that the judge immediately adopted as her own view.
1: Boy, this is really something. The suggestion that he sued too late tells you what, Matt?
2: I mean, it was always a difficult factual case for Musk because, look, a lot of these negotiations about starting up OpenAI happened in 2016, 2017, 2018, and we're looking at a lawsuit that Musk didn't bring until much after that. And so, you know, one of the reasons we have a statute of limitations is that we want parties to act when they have claims, you know, pretty pretty quickly. You can't just sit on these things and then once you want to go after someone, bring it up many years down the road. And so basically what this jury is saying is that, look, even if Musk had a real claim that, that OpenAI was supposed to operate as a charity, not seek a for-profit mission, you should have brought that claim a couple years ago because you knew about it, effectively, the jury's saying, many years ago, and you did nothing about it. And then you sued too late to try to go after it now.
1: Matt, does this settle the whole question, the whole nonprofit question when it comes to OpenAI?
2: For purposes of this litigation, it should. Now, as I said, I think Musk could appeal this decision to the Ninth Circuit and try to overturn this jury's decision. But appeals courts have a really hard time second-guessing a jury decision. And so I don't think it's very likely that this gets disturbed on appeal. You know, questions of whether a charity has been misused are typically reserved for state attorneys general. So the California attorney general could have something to say about it. The Delaware attorney general could have something to say about it. But in this case, they've both signed off on how OpenAI has proceeded. They've not raised concerns, which was one of the weird things about this case, is typically suits like this would be brought by those state's attorneys general, and they didn't have a problem with it. They did not actively litigate against what OpenAI has done. It was only Musk bringing what he claimed was a breach of charitable trust claim after his contract claim sort of fell away that was trying to pursue those issues. But this loss, yes, I think basically should end the issue for OpenAI.
1: All right, Matthew Schoettenhelm, who's been all over this story live from Washington. It's great to have you, Matt, in the clutch here. A story that's just breaking with a redhead on the terminal. Elon Musk losing his case against Sam Altman over the future of OpenAI. June Grasso is with us now. If we could get some insights from June, of course, the host of Bloomberg Law, with us from World Headquarters in New York. June, what brought us to this verdict?
3: Well, I mean, it's been a pretty short trial, actually, and it's because Elon Musk wants to get, basically, I mean, it would be an existential threat to OpenAI with the things that he's asking for. And it's over whether or not OpenAI and Sam Altman had gone back on a bargain to make OpenAI a charitable trust. But the problem for Musk was that there was no evidence, no documentary evidence that was the case. There wasn't a contract, there wasn't an email, there wasn't anything like that. So it became a battle of, you know, the credibility of the two main witnesses, Musk versus Altman, and neither of them fared that well on the stand. They both had problems on cross-examination. But in order to find here, they'd have to believe Elon Musk over Altman. What's unusual here is this is a jury verdict on a statute of limitations saying that when Musk sued, it was outside the statute of limitations. You know, statute of limitations, for those who don't know, it makes certain claims time-barred for a certain amount of time. So what's unusual is that it's usually the judge who makes decisions before trial about the statute of limitations. So I don't know why she left this for a jury question. I've never seen a jury asked a question about statute of limitations. That's usually a judge decision. In this case, the judge is going to accept their decision. She didn't have to. This is an advisory. It's another unusual thing about this case. The judge has a jury trial, but then she says, this is only an advisory jury verdict. I'm going to make the final decision. And that doesn't happen often. And I have no idea why she decided to do that in this case. But that's also something that's very unusual about this case.
1: Well, we're going to have a lot more to learn about this, June. Thank you so much for jumping right on with us. June Grasso, live from New York. It's going to be an important next edition of Bloomberg Law on Bloomberg Radio. I'm Joe Matthew in Atlanta. Didn't think we'd be talking about this necessarily today, but we are talking politics. It's the eve of the primary here in Georgia. We're looking at not only politics, but of course, economic trends here in one of the most important states in the nation in this primary cycle. It's a mini Super Tuesday tomorrow, with this being the big one. We're going to talk about it next with the voice I've been promising all day. Killer Mike is with us, coming up straight ahead on Bloomberg TV and radio. First, we want to check Wall Street. For that, of course, we turn to Charlie Pellett. He's got the latest from World Headquarters in New York on the markets. Charlie, what do you have?

0: Thank you very much, Joe Matthew. And right now we are looking at an up day, a volatile day, though, for the stock market. Right now the Dow is higher by 19 points. That is a gain of under 0.1%. The S&P does remain lower, higher in the early going, but right now down 21. On the S&P, looking at a loss right now of just about 0.3%. NASDAQ Composite Index down 180. For NASDAQ, a drop now of 0.7%. The VIX just above 18 with a 10-year at 4.59%. Two-year currently yielding 4.07% and the 30-year 5.13%. Right now, we've got spot gold up $8 the ounce, 45.48, higher by 0.2%. West Texas Intermediate crude just below 107 a barrel, now up 1.5%. Brent also below $111 a barrel. It is up by 1.4%. Bitcoin, meanwhile, selling off, down 2.1%. Bitcoin, $76,618. As we have been reporting, a California jury has rejected Elon Musk's claim that OpenAI, under Sam Altman's leadership, betrayed its mission to benefit the public by morphing into a for-profit business, finding that he waited too long to bring his claims against the company. Recapping, S&P down by 0.3%. Back we go to Atlanta, where balance of power continues. And once again, your host, here he is, Joe Matthew.
1: My mom wouldn't buy me an 84. I had to buy myself. Look how the world progresses.
2: Charlie, thank you so much. Look who I'm with here. You're not going to believe this. I'm live in Atlanta, Georgia, and there's one person you talk to when you come here about anything, politics, economy, life. Sneakers? He just came, right? From a Puma commercial.
1: Yeah.
2: Killer Mike. Mike Render, great to see you.
1: How you doing, Joe?
2: In person, no less. I'm great. Last time we came down here for the special election for Senator Warnock, we had a chance to talk.
1: Yeah.
2: We were down at Ebenezer.
1: Yep.
2: But we weren't together, and it's great to see you at our set here
1: I'm
2: today.
1: Absolutely
2: it's fantastic.
1: Happy to be
2: so,
1: here.
2: Look, this is someone who needs no introduction. You're a superstar, Grammy Award-winning artist. You're an actor now.
1: Yeah.
2: You've got your own bank. You're also one of the faces of Georgia.
1: Yeah.
2: Tell our audience, people are watching Bloomberg TV all over the world, what they need to know about your state. Because tomorrow we're going to be here talking elections, talking issues. What is it that makes Georgia special this time?
1: Georgia has the ability to affect the election in a big way, the same way it did. And when I say affect the election, these elections are important, first and foremost, for Georgia. I want people to think hyper-local.
2: Mm.
1: Who are going to be our two Supreme Court justices in Georgia?
2: Right.
1: Our new ones. We have two amazing women that are running.
2: Yeah.
1: You know, how are we going to make sure we get Ossoff back in there? First two times, I worked like a dog on behalf of his campaign. We got him in. I had a call from him about a week and a half ago, like, hey, you know, looking forward to seeing you out there again.
2: Huh.
1: Warnock, who's done he and Ossoff have went and done an amazing job hitting the ground. So, you know, I think we got to hit the ground. I think we got to galvanize, plot, plan, strategize, organize, and mobilize our way to the polls. It was important then. It's important now. And ultimately, you know what I understand? We don't have to stand a perpetual state of fear that we're going to lose it all if we lose an election or this is important. My grandmother taught me that it was a civic responsibility to vote. Miss Ellison, who was an absolute tyrant and my civics teacher, taught me to appreciate the Bill of Rights and the Constitution because I had no rights in her classroom. She made sure that I understood that I was lucky when I got outside the classroom and to exercise those rights. So I'm always encouraged to help people get to the polls. I'm always encouraged by every election, no matter how minuscule and small it is. And I encourage people to do their research. Go on your Google while you're on your lunch break.
2: Yeah.
1: See who's running in your district, who agrees with you.
2: Mm-hmm.
1: Talk to your neighbors, see who they want. And you guys, you know, make demands of the politicians that you get in office.
2: Right.
1: The day after they win, they should get a note from you. These are the potholes we want filled this week.
2: Well, a lot of people must have been talking to their neighbors because a million Georgians voted early. That's a record.
1: I'm
2: what
1: excited.
2: Do you make of that?
1: I'm excited. And I know that this state that has been politically active for a very long time.
2: Yeah.
1: And I think that whether it was the wise decision of William Hartsfield to give Delta an extended contract here or the wise decision of Maynard Jackson to say, hey, our own local companies, including being black companies, can build this airport. I think those kind of local decisions have helped make us an international city.
2: Yeah.
1: So I think that we're going to continue to do that. So go Georgia.
2: This is a tough time for our economy, which we talk about a lot here on Bloomberg, as you know.
1: Yes.
2: You and I spent a lot of time talking about the debanked last time you were on.
1: Yes.
2: Even if you have a bank account now, you're dealing with $4.50 gas. You're dealing with mortgage rates, a housing market that won't budge. We're seeing food prices go up now with this war underway, and I'm wondering to what extent that's impacting Atlanta as a city and decisions at the polls tomorrow?
1: It's impactful. Atlanta has more, I'll give you an example directly from my community. Atlanta has more black millionaires than any other city. Atlanta and D.C. are the top two. You look at Atlanta. Mm-hmm. With that, we have the greatest wealth disparities, too, between the lowest and highest. We actually are a microcosm of America. America probably has greater economic opportunity than any other country in the world for a person that lands here on a boat 100 years ago or someone that's getting off a plane today. Mm-hmm. But with that said, we have some of the biggest disparities, and we have lack of education, lack of proper, we have food deserts, we have lack of proper health care. We can fix these things. I think that our mayor in Atlanta, Mayor Dickens, is doing an amazing job of getting people housed. I think that small businesses like the one T.I. and I have opened called Bankhead Seafood, which employs nearly 40 people, are important.
2: Uh-huh.
1: We have millions of small businesses that are in this country. Everyone cannot work for large corporations.
2: Right.
1: So these small and medium businesses, as FIFA comes here and World Cup is here, we're going to have those small and medium businesses, some grow, but we don't want them to go. We want them to keep people employed. So in these tough times, let's make sure we're supporting small and local, because that's who's going to keep people employed. Let's make sure that we demand more of our politicians in terms of, if you look what our mayor's done up in New York, in terms of eliminating some debt and stuff and easing some pressure off people, let's look at whose candidates are going to do that here, and let's vote for those folks.
2: I love that you first reached for Supreme Court in your first answer.
1: Yes.
2: Because national coverage hasn't gone down to that level in most cases in Georgia, but I'm hearing more about those two Supreme Court seats than just about anything other than the big ones, the gubernatorial and Senate primaries. And it has a lot to do with redrawing maps. People started to really wake up to what they see as a potential opportunity here. Is that why I'm hearing so much about it?
1: I think that is the why. That is the why. And you know what? What I'm encouraged by in Georgia is because although it's being discussed racially, and it does in fact impact my community from a racial standpoint, because some places it's going to be used to deny the breakup. Black constituents from proper representation, but I would like to implore right now that the working class understands that the master class and the planter class in the South 300-400 years ago did not care about the poor workers that they were working in the fields where they looked like near you. They didn't care if they were the people that were labeled rednecks that came out of the UK. They didn't care if the people they looked at that they brought from the shores of Africa. They cared about economic domination. And if you think that this is not a working class issue and it is only a racial issue, it will only be so long before you are on the chopping block and there's no one there to advocate an ally. So I would implore the working class right now to make sure that you get people in office that are going to represent for you. And I would encourage the corporate class to make sure that they're fair. Well, what you're going to see is a break in this country that we haven't seen in nearly 100
2: years. Well, that's fascinating because the redrawing of congressional districts, particularly after the Supreme Court ruling on the Voting Rights Act, seemed to be distinctly racial, is it not?
1: Well, at that time it had to be.
2: Yeah.
1: I'm just saying that at the time that Martin Luther King was fighting for proper workers' rights and a fair wage for black people in Mississippi, the most underpaid people and people who were resisting him the most were also white Mississippians. At the time that Colin Kaepernick, Skip Bayless did an amazing thing one time, Joe. He said that, I think it was in Pittsburgh, everyone kneeled in solidarity with Colin Kaepernick. One player didn't. I believe it was a white player. The player, of course, patriotic, believed in his country, and that was great. But the NFL is notorious for having, a bully pit in terms of negotiations with the Players Association. Skip said that guy doesn't understand, and what he did, he broke solidarity and broke the ability for them to move as a unit beyond this particular issue. So I want to say that even if it feels distinctly racial, understand that if the tactics work on race based on me, it will work on class to you.
2: Well,
1: so I'd say whether you're in the Appalachians or Atlanta, you had better be wary of anybody that wants to redraw.
2: These are incredibly important points that you're making. Will Georgia redraw? Do you think that's done?
1: I don't. It's something I disagree with my governor on.
2: Yeah.
1: And I think he's ruled with a pretty fair hand, and I think he's absolutely wrong on that.
2: Okay.
1: And I say that to him. I say that on national television.
2: Understood.
1: But I think it is not a wise thing to do.
2: Yeah.
1: I think that Georgia has shown itself to be emotionally intelligent in terms of going in the voting booth. I think that our mayors in Atlanta have done a great job of working with our governors, be they Democrat or Republican, from Joe Frank Harris to Zell Miller on through to our current governor. I think that it throws the balance of Georgia off, and it makes us copy states that are not as progressive as
2: You think politics all day?
1: No.
2: Is music a hobby at this point? It's amazing to listen to you.
1: No, I love. So most of the day I'm thinking, oh, my God, how can I make sure this restaurant doesn't cost me any more money? So
2: okay.
1: I'm thinking Bankhead Seafood. I'm thinking music because I'm going to be working on Michael 2 this summer.
2: Great.
1: But lately I've been thinking about acting. I've been luckily.
2: You sure have.
1: You're not the only handsome guy. I get to look in his eyes and we talk. But I get to sit across from Ethan Hawke on a show called The Lowdown.
2: Yeah.
1: And I've been brought in for season 2
2: Is that
1: on
2: fun?
1: A show called Scarpetta.
2: Yeah.
1: It's very fun working with Ethan.
2: Scarpetta is amazing, by the way.
1: Scarpetta is an amazing show.
2: How do you prepare prepare for an acting role differently than you would for a musical show or to sit down and record something?
1: Well, music, you can record just emotionally, get it out, and then you can go back and learn the song, and you can imitate the emotion.
2: Interesting.
1: With acting, it's important that you do what you do in kindergarten, repetition. Let me learn these words.
2: Yeah.
1: I have to say my ABCs
2: right.
1: Perfect.

0: I have a horrible memory. I could never do this.
1: So ABC, your mom won't let you go outside until you say all your ABCs,
0: exactly.
1: Right? And you have to treat yourself like that. I see why actors and writers have to get along, because you get there in solitude, and then you got a good reading partner. I have a filmmaker friend whose name is Michael Allen, and he reads with me. I have friends in the industry that give me good advice. So I think, you know, more than anything, kindergarten taught you repetition.
0: How about that?
1: And once you learn it, put some emotion.
0: Repetition, indeed, but everything we're talking about is a creative exercise that you're involved in. And there are big questions about the way AI is about to change or is already changing this. Whether you're a visual artist, a musician, I was talking to Chuck Lavelle about this a little bit earlier. You could listen to AI music that's not even made by a person anymore. Is that a good or a bad thing?
1: Well, I know a producer sent me a track last night that I ended up getting on. It's an amazing track.
0: Yeah.
1: He said I couldn't wait for a singer to sing it, so I sang it myself and made AI fix my voice.
0: Wow.
1: Oh man, he sounded amazing. I'll never let him sing it live. We're gonna go find a real singer to sing it. But it enabled him to get his idea out. And what I found with technology, and it's interesting because I was just told by the president of Georgia Tech that they're actually bringing a program that teaches technology through creativity. You're going to be able to learn music, but at the same time be learning coding.
0: Okay.
1: I think that's absolutely genius. And
0: that's
1: shout out to my friend from childhood, Raheem Bia, who's a professor emeritus over here. But what happens is, I think that AI is going to give musicians and artists the ability to have another tool to use their imagination with.
0: Yes, right.
1: I can imagine a sketch before I draw it, but the ability to use AI to say, do the sketch and then I'll draw, might work, might help.
0: That's important, though. So it would augment your work, not replace you as the artist.
1: There's a possibility there if we take advantage of it.
0: If we do it right.
1: If we do it right.
0: Yeah.
1: You don't do some wrong before you do it right.
0: You playing with AI? Is this part of your world? You got Claude? You got Gemini?
1: I am as ignorant as can be. I know much about as AI as my grandpa knew about an iPhone.
0: Listen, maybe we'll learn together then.
1: Absolutely.
0: It means a lot to us that you came all the way here to see us. It
1: means a lot.
0: And appreciate having you on Bloomberg.
1: Thank you.
0: Very happy for your success, and I'm looking forward to the next show.
1: I'm looking forward to seeing you at Bank SC Food for a big fish sandwich.
0: Let's go do that. Absolutely. Can I be there tonight?
1: Come on.
0: James, let's
1: I'll have
0: get
1: open
0: this together.
1: A restaurant just for you, and it's an off night.
0: Tim's coming too.
1: Yeah.
0: Amanda, let's get the whole crew together here. Killer Mike with us live on Bloomberg. This is why we came to Atlanta. I'm going to meet you back here on the late edition of Balance of Power. Kaylee Lyons will be here. We're going to have to take a picture for Kaylee with Killer Mike here. And that's, of course, a conversation that you're not going to want to miss on Bloomberg. After the bell, 5 p.m. Eastern from here in Georgia. I'm Joe Matthew. Bloomberg Business Week is coming up straight ahead, top of the hour here on Bloomberg TV and radio.
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8: Joining us now is Ben Smith, Global Head of Research at Invesco. When does the bond market become a problem for equities?
9: It's a very, very good question at the moment. There is certainly a tipping point. I don't think we're there at the moment.
8: Where is there, do you think?
9: That is the million-dollar question, and I wouldn't want to put a number on it because I think it's a combination of a number and it's a combination of other factors.
8: Right.
9: You need to see a number of these straws sort of put on the camel's back, as if you will, for it to break. So I don't think there's necessarily a specific number, but I think if you get bond yields rising, you get more hawkish comments coming through from central banks, and simultaneously you get the earnings and the growth picture deteriorating, that's when you've got a problem. At the moment, you've got the earnings and the growth picture actually coming through pretty resilient, and that's something that I think is going to persist for a period of time.
8: How much can I hang my hat on that great earnings picture at the moment?
9: Well, also Q1, 2 months of those, you didn't have a conflict. Only 1 month you did. Now you have the conflict, and now you have those sort of knock-on effects. So it's, again, major question. The thing that gives me some confidence that this can persist for a period of time is that if you look at the private sector around the world, it is in a much more resilient state than we have seen in previous decades, certainly than we saw in 2007 when we went into that crisis.
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7: So I think the one that most consumers would definitely have been tracking is Unilever selling its food business to McCormick. I'm sure there's a lot of us that have Hellmann's mayo and the ketchup and all of those condiments.
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9: And a very good afternoon, everybody. Welcome to Bloomberg Business Week Daily. Carol Masser, Tim Stenbeck. No, we are not at Bloomberg headquarters on this Monday.
10: We're in Lower Manhattan. We're live from just above the floor of the New York Stock Exchange. A really historic setting for a historic jury trial today, or historic verdict, I should say. And we're going to get to that in just a minute.
9: As Tom Keene says, we are ripping up the script because we do have a ruling against Elon Musk. So we're going to get to that in just a moment. In the meantime, we've got a really special deep dive today. It's something we do at Bloomberg. We cover the healthcare space. And in particular, we here on Bloomberg Business Week Daily have been covering women's health in particular. And so we've had some great voices coming your way in just a moment as we tackle some of that, including we've got Dr. Doug Lucas. He leads the clinical side for bone health and longevity science at LifeMD on bone health. We have talked to him before. It's something that's certainly super interesting to all of us.
10: Yeah. Also, she's a rear admiral. She's a former U.S. Assistant Surgeon General, the first ever Deputy Assistant Secretary for Women's Health, Dr. Susan Blumenthal, is going to join us a little later as well.
9: Talk a little bit about what's been coming out of the administration over the last year. And we do want to remind you, it's a big week for NVIDIA. We get their earnings after the closing bell on Wednesday. So we've got Jensen Huang and Michael Dell live this hour from Dell World in Las Vegas. Wang Huang, I always forget.
10: Jensen is what he goes by, and he wears a leather jacket.
9: I was going to stop at Jensen and, like, can I just say Michael for Dell? And I don't know. I think he's pretty well known as well. So anyway, we're going to get all of that ahead over the next 60 minutes. Stick around, everybody. But right now, we're going to check on the market.
10: Yeah, Charlie Pellett is holding down the fort at Bloomberg headquarters in Midtown. Hey, Charlie.
11: And that's what's going on. I do appreciate it. We do have both NVIDIA and Dell. They are trading lower. Right now, we've got NVIDIA shares down 1.8% and Dell trading lower by 2.2%. All of this on a day when the Dow Jones Industrial Average has been fluctuating. Right now, the Dow is higher, barely up 7 points. That is a gain of under 0.1%. Interesting day for the S&P 500 index. Yes, down 24 right now, down 0.3%. But you run the DES page on the Bloomberg, and we can see that we have got 354 S&P members higher, 148 lower. So, in fact, most S&P stocks are advancing. The S&P, though, down 25 right now, down by about 0.3%. NASDAQ Composite Index down 197 for NASDAQ. That is a drop of 0.8%. And right now, we do have our Mag 7 Index trading down by 0.6%. 10-year, 4.60% with a 2-year right now. It is at 4.07%. The 30-year, 5.13%. Spot gold, little changed, up 0.1%, $45.45 the ounce. West Texas Intermediate crude, $107.41 a barrel. WTI up by 1.9%. Barrel of Brent right around $111 now, up by about 1.7%. It is the biggest power acquisition acquisition deal ever. Next Era Energy has agreed to pay about $67 billion in stock for Dominion Energy, creating a giant utility that extends from Florida to all those data centers that are clustered in Virginia. Right now, we do have Dominion up 8%, shares of Next Era down 6.7%. And as we have been reporting, an Oakland jury has rejected Elon Musk's claims that OpenAI, under Sam Altman's leadership, betrayed its mission to benefit the public by morphing into a for-profit business. Day three of the Long Island Railroad strike around New York City, first full weekday of the strike. Long Island commuters dealing with congested roads, packed buses for the ride home. MTA Chair and CEO Jenna Lieber was on Bloomberg this morning talking about the state of ongoing talks between the agency and its unions.
4: They're going on right now. They resumed at 7:30 this morning. Folks took a break at about 1:30 in the morning last night. I was here with them, and they're back at the table right now as we're speaking. So, well, I don't have an update, but work is going on right now.
11: MTA Chair Jenna Lieber interviewed this morning on surveillance. Recapping, S&P lower right now, down 29, drop there of 0.4%. Carol and Tim, that is a Bloomberg Business Flash.
9: All right, Charlie Pellett, thank you so much. As we just heard from Charlie, big story this afternoon just broke across the Bloomberg, a jury rejecting Elon Musk's claims that OpenAI under Sam Altman's leadership betrayed its mission to benefit the public by morphing into a for-profit business, finding that he waited just too long to bring his claims against the company. It's an interesting case when he brought it, but it's interesting to see this development.
10: Yeah, it's a bitter feud between these two entrepreneurs who worked together to launch the startup OpenAI back in 2015. For more, we're joined by Matt Schattenhelm, a Bloomberg Intelligence senior litigation analyst. He joins us from Washington, D.C. Matt, what are the immediate implications of this verdict?
12: Yeah, so the immediate implications are that this removes a cloud that had the potential to hang over OpenAI going forward. Elon Musk was saying that there was a breach of the charitable trust here, and he had asked this judge not just for hundreds of billions of dollars as a remedy, but also for limits on OpenAI's ability to seek profits or investors going forward. So if OpenAI was looking at a potential IPO, if Musk had succeeded with this lawsuit, that's a big problem. And so the result that's just a little over 40 minutes ago from this jury, which the judge immediately adopted, is really great news for OpenAI on a for-profit basis going forward. This claim that it has to operate as a charity is no longer absent, that is, Musk succeeding with an appeal of this decision.
9: So, Matt, help me out here. So is it just a case of timing, like, oops, Elon, you should have done this sooner? Or is it that the actual core of his argument just didn't legally make sense?
12: So it's exactly where you began there. The jury didn't even need to reach the core of his argument. It stopped based solely on the timing. And this was sort of a secondary issue at trial over the past two or three weeks. Really didn't get a lot of attention, but it's a very easy way for the jury to resolve this quickly. And the jury had the case for very little time. It took it late Thursday. They didn't deliberate Friday. And here we are Monday morning in California, and very quick decision. And so they didn't need to get into any of those difficult questions of, was there a charitable trust created? Was it breached? And anything along the actual legal merits. It was simply a question of, look, Elon Musk filed this lawsuit in 2024. There's a statute of limitations of three, maybe 4 years on one of the claims. But basically the jury is saying, look, Musk knew about these problems, about these, you know, the shift to a for-profit model way before 3 years ago. And if he wanted to sue, he should have sued before that statute of limitations had run. This gave the jury a very clean and simple way to avoid, you know, all those knotty questions about whether this was a charity or not.
10: So is that it, Matt, for Elon Musk? Has he exhausted all his legal options when it comes to this specific issue, or is there more to come?
12: Well, yeah, so the judge immediately adopted the jury's verdict. She didn't have to. This was just an advisory jury, but she, within seconds, adopted it as her own and ended the case. So he doesn't have many options back, you know, with this precise judge, one wouldn't think. And so the only option now is we're in federal district court in California. The appeal goes to the Ninth Circuit in California. And so in theory, Musk could pursue that, but it's very difficult to overturn a jury decision. And you know, it's very possible that Musk tries, but that I don't think his chances of succeeding on an appeal like that will be very strong. I don't think it's really much of a material threat to OpenAI going forward.
9: Hey, just one last thing. I'm looking at this right through too on the Bloomberg. It just talks about Musk's battles with OpenAI are far from over. He's got some separate cases, I guess, trade secret theft and antitrust claims. So more to come, perhaps.
12: So this case had a number of other secondary claims to it as well. Secondary claims that where the judge deferred. A number of those Musk had sort of dismissed. It's true that technically there are still some remaining claims teed up here. Are those going to go anywhere? I'm pretty skeptical. I think there was a reason why the judge put these claims first. I think those were the ones that really potentially had legs in her mind. I'm pretty skeptical that the other claims, like the antitrust claim, will go anywhere.
9: Interesting stuff. Hey, listen, Matt, so appreciate this. As we said, this has become one of our top stories at this hour. Matt Schettenhelm, he is Bloomberg Intelligence Senior Litigation Analyst, joining us on that story. Now, as we kicked off at the top, we mentioned we're live at the New York Stock Exchange. You can see the background behind us. You and I have spent time here over the years.
13: Yeah, this is like the, you know, in my previous career, I spent every day down there. So it was nice to see some familiar faces when we walked in. It was
9: pretty
13: cool.
9: You got it welcoming. It was really sweet. We are doing, though, a special deep dive, Bloomberg Business Week Daily. We're talking about health technology and healthcare, and more on that specifically when it relates to women's care. And there's been some research that's out.
13: Yeah, the Menopause Society reporting that osteoporosis, which is highly prevalent in postmenopausal women, has long been associated with an increased risk of fractures. There's a new study that suggests it may also increase women's overall risk of death by as much as 47%, especially within specific ranges of bone mineral density. Results of the study were published just last week in Menopause, the Journal of the Menopause Society.
9: And it's not just women, it's men too, although women have a higher prevalence than men. Let's get into this. It's somebody we've talked to before about this area. It's great to have back with us Dr. Doug Lucas. He's orthopedic surgeon leading the clinical side for bone health and longevity science over at LifeMD. He's here in studio. He also has his own YouTube show. It's called The Dr. Doug Show, Longevity Through Bone Health. Welcome back. Nice to talk with you again.
14: Thank you for having me back.
9: I have to say, I was surprised. I think we were surprised kind of reading in that, yes, it impacts both men and women, but it's more prevalent. It seems to be much more discussed about for women. Why is that?
14: Well,
9: I'm not complaining. I'm glad we get attention somewhere, but it impacts all of us as we age.
14: True. It is more common in women simply because women have lower bone density to start with. So men just have a bigger room to lose bone density before they actually reach that threshold of osteoporosis.
13: So when we think about it from what new research has told us or given us, is there any indication that we can start doing stuff earlier for preventive measures, eating differently? Last time you were on, we talked a lot about what's being done with mm-hmm. hormone replacement therapy. Mm-hmm. What does the data say? What do the data say?
14: Yeah, so the challenge with osteoporosis is that in the conventional model, we really look at it as a chronic disease. And like most chronic diseases in the conventional model, we tend to just think pharmacology or maybe surgery. But like most chronic diseases, osteoporosis does respond really well to dietary interventions, exercise interventions, potentially even some over-the-counter supplement type things, depending on what your diet looks like. So there is a lot of room for opportunity to actually improve bone density.
13: How early, though?
9: Yeah.
14: Well, we start losing bone in our early 30s, both men and women. So I would argue, let's start as early as possible. Let's learn what our bone density is, what our trajectory is, and then intervene when we need to.
9: Are the health insurers, you know, game for this, for you to start early? Because it just feels like there's so many parameters about what's okay in terms of testing.
14: Yeah, it's difficult with insurance because insurance is generally going to want to pay for the doctor's visit and the drugs if you need them, if you qualify for them. prevention is challenging in our conventional medical model.
9: Why is that? We're supposed to be about preventive medicine. We've been talking about that for years, and yet.
14: Well, we're better than we used to be, so now some preventive services are covered, but the system as it's built is just not good at educating on nutrition in a way that's meaningful for bone health especially. Not good at focusing on sleep, because these things take time. They take a lot of question and answers and back and forth and accountability, and the system's just not built for it.
13: But I guess what I don't understand is in the long run,

0: doing wrong when it comes to bone health? So if we have to be kind of our own activist, right, and advocate, what should we be doing from age 30 on? Mm-hmm.
1: Well, I love looking at, you mentioned my YouTube channel, the longevity piece, right? I love looking at bone health through the lens of longevity because I think every 30-year-old wants to live as long and as healthy as possible. And when you look at it through bone health, it gives you a recipe for that. So the diet that's good for bone health is good for your brain, it's good for your heart, it's good for your skin, it's good for your energy, it's good for your sleep, right? So focusing on eating a protein-forward whole foods diet gives you all the tools that you need. Exercise that gets you out and moving, resistance training for your muscles, potentially impact for your bones if you can tolerate that. Those are the foundational pieces. And then you can just keep stacking on top of that. Better sleep, better mindset, potentially hormone optimization for those that qualify.
2: Yeah, I mean, the food, there's a lot of stuff that we can dive into here. I want to dive into the food part a little bit. Do you think there's a misunderstanding?
0: I want to take notes.
2: Yeah, well, do you think there's a misunderstanding about, like, saturated fats? Because if you think about a protein-forward diet, some people might say, wait a second, if I'm going to eat all that yogurt, for example, to get all that protein, then I'm going to just blow past what the USDA recommends for, or FDA recommends for saturated fats. Are we a little behind when it comes to this stuff?
1: It's challenging because if you look at the saturated fat recommendations, it's for the entire population, but the entire population is not sensitive in a bad way to saturated fat. So we have to kind of step away from these global recommendations from a nutrition perspective and start getting really individualized. What I need to eat, what you need to eat, and what you need to eat are all different. So yes, I think saturated fat and dietary fat in general has been demonized in a bad way, and so people are afraid of it, and that does result in less protein, especially from animal sources being consumed.
0: Like, I do think about that with nutritionists. Like, should we all be seeing a nutritionist earlier? Like, I can see your kind of your facial expression, not so sure. Why?
1: So nutrition's a very challenging space. There is honestly not great research because it's difficult to do nutrition research in a randomized controlled trial meaningful way. There's too many inputs. So a lot of the older mindset in the nutrition space is really set off of these dogmas from the 50s, the 70s, the saturated fat, dietary fat restriction that really no longer applies and has been hurting us for a long time.
2: Doctor, always good to see you.
1: Thanks for having me
2: back. Thanks so much for joining us on the program today.
0: All right, thank you so much. Really appreciate it. All right, right now we're going to head to Las Vegas and Dell World and to Bloomberg's Ed Ludlow, co-host of BTech on Bloomberg TV, sitting down with NVIDIA's Jensen and, of course, Dell Technologies' Michael Dell. Ed, all yours.
3: Nico's great.
4: Yeah, thank you, guys. Really clear
3: it's
4: focus in Las Vegas. AI servers, and you have the GPUs that go into the servers, NVIDIA, and then you have Dell, absolutely critical in the supply chain.
3: They chose
4: what's
3: Scotland,
4: happening
3: of all places,
4: in AI infrastructure. And gentlemen, good morning. Hello.
3: Good morning.
4: Michael, in the quarter gone, 1,000 new clients for AI server, for AI factory. It's a hell of a jump. What is it that those new clients, 5,000 total, are actually building now, different to 1 year ago? I think that's probably a good place to start.
3: I think the change we see is it's kind of moved from testing and evaluating into production. And we showed some great examples on stage, right with Eli Lilly with 1,000 GPUs.
4: In the physical world.
3: In Samsung. And these are not things that are on the screen, right? This is in the real world with the largest companies in the world. And so it's propagating broadly across all customers in every industry, in every country. And, you know, you see the improvement in all the models, and now we have the agentic capabilities. And so while it is exciting and there's been a tremendous amount of growth, I still think it's just the beginning of this wave, particularly when it comes to enterprise, which is really where, you know, we have an enormous opportunity.
4: What's so fascinating, Jensen, is you've spent 4 years telling me that we needed to change the definition of the computer in a context of accelerated computing. But the big focus was on the hyperscalers, right? Cloud. What I took from Michael's presentation was this is happening, you said locally, but on-prem. What's the NVIDIA interpretation of that part of this cycle?
5: Intelligence has to be performed, produced at the point of context. And so wherever the context is, wherever the action is, that's where you want to produce the intelligence. For most of the early applications of AI, it was in the cloud. A lot of consumer services are in the cloud. However, driver for Lilly, Samsung, the future manufacturing, a lot of companies. You want the agents to be on-prem because that's where all of your data is, where all your secure data is, your proprietary data, and all of the skills associated with your company is. And so now we have agents.

0: agents that are here, AIs that can do work.
1: Right.
0: ChatGPT was fantastic. It launched generative AI.
1: But it just made content. That was it.
0: Making content is very important, but doing work is really valuable. And now we're doing productive work incredibly well. That's why they're called agentic AI.
1: In this new era, what everyone is trying to work out is, aren't all the GPUs locked up at the hyperscalers? How is Michael Dell going to service those 1,000 new clients with the GPUs to build their own on-prem local AI factory?
2: Well, the supply chain that Jensen has built, we've built together, is continuing to scale up. And while it's true that there's more demand than supply, there's more supply that's being added. And, you know, customers are figuring out how they start to scale these systems up. So, I think what's also happening is companies are understanding that when they reimagine their workflows using this technology,
1: right,
2: they don't get 10 or 20 or 30% improvement. They get 10 times or 20 times or 100 times. And that is really the speed that matters to make a business successful. We're doing it ourselves. NVIDIA's doing it. And so it's not a secret anymore that these things are possible. And every company wants to capture that speed and translate it into competitive advantage and outcomes.
1: Dell was the sales channel, right, Jensen? Michael's company is very good to selling technology to America's biggest companies. How's that going to change things for NVIDIA going forward? Like, the makeup of the types of companies we're talking about are at scale, but there's also that kind of middle market of data center that's being built, different kinds of in the industrial space, in healthcare. Is that something that puts NVIDIA into new territory, away from the frontier labs, away from the hyperscalers?
0: Well, NVIDIA is a technology company.
1: Right.
0: The hyperscalers have the ability to take our technology and integrate them, operate them into a service. Dell has the ability to take our technology, turn them into a solution that delivers impact to customers. If you look at what has happened, agentic AI has completely, as we were talking about earlier, reinvented computing. We had to do several things together. The first thing, of course, we had to build the brain. This is the Grace Blackwell NVLink 72, the
1: right,
0: Vera Rubin NVLink 72, giant large language models. The second part now is the Vera CPU that we're now in the process of launching. The highest performing CPU in the world, it's designed for agentic AI, and now this will be the harness running the agent itself, using the tools.
1: Would you finally, Jensen, what does harness mean? What's
0: harness? Harness is what puts a harness around the large language model so that it can access memory, access the network, use tools, have local scratchpad memory, working memory,
1: right,
0: access long-term memory. And so that harness basically turns, if you will, the brain into an agent, okay, into a digital robot, if you will, that can do work. And so now the agent runs on a CPU. We also worked with Dell to create a new type of long-term memory for agents. We call it the Dell AI Data Platform. That's built on NVIDIA. The networking to scale it out is built on NVIDIA. So the agent, the brain, the long-term memory, all of the networking necessary to scale it up, as well as the agent runtime itself, we call it NemoClaw, running in a secure and governed container called OpenShell. All of that has been put together. And now the technologies are the technology parts. What Dell has to do is turn it into a solution that people can use. Dell will do for the world's enterprises what the clouds do for the clouds. Makes perfect sense.
1: What is the Dell story, Michael, around CPU and sort of like general purpose computing in the agentic era? We've talked a lot about the AI factory offering, the GPU, but actually there's potential for you in more general purpose workloads. The build out's happening either way.
2: It is, and the demand is exceeding the supply there, as well, as you know. And look, as you move to these agent framework.

0: networks inside companies, you use a lot more CPUs.
1: Yeah.
0: And that's just the reality of what's happening, and I think that's only gonna increase. So
2: instead of humans using tools, it's now agents using tools. And agents,
0: right,
2: as you were talking about earlier on stage, we have a billion people. We'll have hundreds of billions of agents. People use tools every now and then. Agents are going to use tools all the time, and agents use tools very quickly. And so we're going to need a lot more CPUs, and those CPUs are connected to GPU brains so that the CPUs know how to think, how to reason, how to plan, and how to use those tools. So that's basically how it works.
1: Gentlemen, what is the biggest supply constraint or bottleneck for you right now?
0: Well, certainly, memory is a challenge.
1: It is memory.
0: The advanced node semiconductors are still challenging. We think about it from the things that we're producing, and
1: right,
0: the semiconductor supply chain is ramping, but the demand's growing faster than the supply.
2: In our case, we provide the technology integrated, and so the memory comes with our technology.
1: Right.
2: We've been planning our supply chain for 2-3 years. We have the largest supply chain in the world. Our partners have done a great job securing supply for us, and so all of the pieces go together. The CoWoS is lined up with the HBM, which is lined up with the Grace Blackwell and the CPUs. The CoWoS-R, the CoWoS-L, the CoWoS-S, all of it is all lined up. The silicon photonics is lined up.
1: Right.
2: Everything is all lined up. It's just that the demand is much greater than the overall capacity of the world.
1: So the overall capacity. Jensen, should I put my textbook away? Because if I get my textbook out, it tells me that memory historically is cyclical. It's boom and bust. And so you both kind of have to convince the memory makers of the permanency of this to build the capacity that won't sort of fall away. Is that the right way of looking at it? That this is not a boom and bust cycle, it's just a complete change in the structure of that market.
2: Well, Michael and I do this all the time. We spend a lot of time with the supply chain. I mean, if you ask Sanjay Mitra over at Micron, he'll tell you 3 years ago, during a meeting, I explained the future to him exactly as is happening right now. And I was really grateful that Micron and NVIDIA really lined up to line up all of our roadmap. Tony will tell you over at SK that we did the same thing years before. And so it's our job to make sure that the vision of the future of the industry, we convey upstream to our supply chain so that they are building for it. We also have to convey it downstream to people who have power generators and land and financing and so on and so forth. And so we have to make sure that the supply chain upstream and downstream are prepared for this future. It is true that the simple logic is this, that we have now reached a level of agentic AI, useful AI, productive AI capability. And the way to think about these agents is kind of like just digital workers.
1: Right.
2: We have hundreds of millions of digital workers in the world. We're going to have billions of AI agents in the world, and they're going to be working 24/7. And so just as we give every digital worker a laptop and a small part of the data center, we're going to have to give every agent essentially a computer and a little bit of storage in the data center to use.
0: Think about it this way. You do individual work, as a person.
1: I do.
0: And you send it on to somebody else, and, there's interactions. Well, now you might have hundreds or thousands of, digital agents working for Ed. Right?
1: That I supervise.
0: That you supervise. And that's going to help you be way more productive, get way more things done, expand your creativity. Now, it does require a lot more computing and memory and storage and networking and all the things that we're doing together.
1: Last one on this. Like Jensen outlined the Micron and the SK example. 3 years ago, you gave them the heads up. Do they believe you? Are they sort of acting on that?
0: They're investing. I mean, we're managing through it, but these things are very hard to predict, right? If you tried to predict, in 2023 what the demand was going to be in 2027, you would have a hard time doing that. So it does take a long time to build these factories, but we've got great relationships with these partners we have for decades. That's
1: right.
0: Helping us, and they see that we're winning, and so they want to work with us even more. And it's really great long-term partnership, even though we'd like more right now.

0: literally the beginning of the AI build-out. This is literally the very beginning of the agentic AI build-out. We're going to be building this out for a decade, maybe more, because after this, digital agents will be physical agents.
1: Then we go to the physical AI. We haven't even started that. I mean, you saw some examples of that, you know, in the keynote, but that is a way bigger market, and it will require all sorts of new infrastructure capabilities.
0: We're going to, for the very first time, bring IT to the world's 90 trillion other industry. And so there's a giant industry ahead of us to build towards. Now, meanwhile, the supply chain is more than doubling every year. I mean, it's probably quadrupling every year, but we'll still have a hard time keeping up with the build out for at least a decade, my sense.
2: China. Jensen, you just returned from China. On Friday on Air Force One, the president said that H200 came up, but that China's position is it wants to support its own industry. Could I just ask what the net outcome was of your trip to China and your understanding of what is not or is allowed with H200 and the customers that you have or do not have in China?
0: The president wants America to win everywhere.
2: Right.
0: The president wants America to lead the AI revolution. And so H200s are licensed to sell to China. The Chinese government has to decide how much of their local market do they want to protect and how much of their local market do they want to expand with more AI capacity. My sense is that the demand in China is so incredible. Just like it is here, agentic AI is also making enormous progress there. My sense is that over time, the market will open. President Xi was very clear that he wants China to be an even wider open market. Premier Li Qiang was very straightforward and explained very eloquently that China will be an open market. So I'm looking forward to China being a more open market.
2: To clarify, Jesse, you were able to meet with those officials directly to discuss whether or not you can sell to those Chinese tech companies.
0: I didn't discuss directly with them about H200.
2: Right.
0: I was there to represent the United States, and I was honored to do so. I was there to support President Trump, and really glad to do so. But that was really the focus of my trip. President Trump had some conversations with the leaders, and I'm looking forward to what they decide.
2: Michael, you did not go to China, but I think what's interesting is you are a member of the President's Council of Advisors for Science and Technology, as is Jensen. Your net conclusion on whether or not China will become open to American technology companies to do business there?
1: You know, we have a business in China. Obviously, we comply with all the restrictions and, you know, various controls that are in place. But I hope that there's more economic collaboration between the United States and China. That ultimately is what will lead to greater outcomes and prosperity for everyone and, you know, a greater likelihood of, you know, a successful relationship between the countries and, you know, around the world.
2: Final question on that trip, Jensen, is the sharpest rhetoric was probably on Taiwan. We've talked about the supply chain, but what did you take from those comments from President Xi on the issue of Taiwan? Of course, from a manufacturing capacity standpoint, TSMC is a critical partner. You and I have discussed it in the past, but at this moment in time, how top of mind is it for you, the security of supply from Taiwan?
0: None of us were involved in any of those conversations, except for President Trump. With respect to Taiwan, obviously, Taiwan is still epicenter of the world's technology manufacturing and technology development. The supply chain is rich in Taiwan. We're also, of course, reindustrializing the United States, bringing manufacturing back to the United States. And we're doing so at a time when demand for AI and this beginning of this new computer revolution is happening. And so demand is extraordinary. So as a result, we're building more factories here in the United States, chip factories, packaging, computer factories, AI factories, of course. So we're building factories of all kinds here. They're also ramping up capacity. And the reason for that is because the demand is just so great across the board. I think the answer is that we want to have, it is possible to have supply chain diversity and resilience, and everybody should be seeking to improve that. It is also very true that Taiwan will continue to be one of the epicenters of the world's technology hub.
2: Michael, example, I grew up using a Dell computer. You know that. We discussed it in the past. Desktop, laptop. You and I never talk about computers in that context. We're always talking about supercomputers, accelerated computing.
1: And I think you should upgrade. I mean, now we have the new XPS 14 or 16. That would be my choice for you.
2: So what is the story?
1: These are the best notebooks we've ever had.
2: We talk about AI PC, but right. We're going to get Jensen's take to finish. But what is the role of the PC in this agentic age? Like, I'm using a computer at my desk to do work.
1: Yeah, well, look, I mean, it's still the device that is the center of productivity for knowledge work. And it is right there in front of everyone. And, you know, we have a great business there. And those devices are evolving, too. You saw on stage how we're, you know, embedding the ability to run the small models and the local models inside your PC. And, you know, what's happening is customers are wanting more powerful PCs.
2: Yes.
1: Because they want to be able to do all this great hybrid AI. And so it's a great business. It's still very much alive. And it also gives us incredible scale and strength in our supply chain, which helps us secure all the, you know, needed ingredients that we need.
2: So you spent 31 years working on the servers design together, accelerated computing. That's the scale we're talking about. Let me just be really
1: direct. We started with the PC.
2: But why don't you just team up?
3: I was trying to sell them a gaming GPU.
2: So what's going to happen between the two of you? A PC with a powerful GPU inside it. Why doesn't that happen?
1: We have
2: happen?
1: That, yeah.
2: And what's the plan going forward for that?
3: Well, we can't tell you the plan right
2: you
3: now.
2: You can tell me.
3: Very, very soon we like to tell you. I'm interested in computing, no doubt. Think about the arc of computing. When Michael and I came into the industry, it was kind of at the tail end of mainframes. Not that it was a tail end of mainframes because mainframes go away, but it was tail end of its growth, and it was the beginning of personal computers. We're now seeing the beginning of course, AI in the cloud, and that's going to continue to grow. But we're also going to see personal AI. Instead of personal computers, we want personal AI. So the question is, and the reason for that is just we were talking about earlier, AI needs to be where the context is. If all the information that I have is on my laptop, and I need help, I need AI to help me do work on my laptop, then I need AI to run kind of locally. And if I have a factory, then I need agents to run in the factory. If I have a hospital, I need agents to run the hospital.
1: Because that's in the operating room.
3: In the operating room.
1: It can't be running somewhere else, right?
3: Because that's where the context is. That's where the action is.
1: Yeah, if you've got an autonomous vehicle, right, the AI has to be
3: running the car
1: inside the vehicle.
3: Yeah.
1: And so this idea of distributed intelligence and unmetered intelligence, right, where you can generate as many tokens as you want, Ed, on your new XPS 16. You just have to get Bloomberg to get you one, you know, so we can.
2: And on that note, Michael Dell, Chairman and CEO of Dell Technologies, Jensen Huang, CEO of NVIDIA, live in Las Vegas once again, Dell Technologies World 2026. Back to you guys.
4: All right. Ed Ludlow, of course, the co-host of VTech on Bloomberg Television.
5: I mean, if those guys are telling him to get a new computer, like a new Dell, then
4: put in a ticket,
5: get it. I think it's kind of justifiable. Just throwing it out there.
4: I think it's
5: you
4: really
5: got to do your research.
4: You got to do your research.
5: Yeah.
4: I think what's interesting too, what we heard from Jensen of NVIDIA, is basically saying that it will be hard to keep up with the build out for a decade. So again, we keep hearing from investors, from folks in the space, that this is just not a 1 or 2 year thing. It's already been a couple of years, right? But that it's going to go on for much longer.
5: Yeah, also a really notable commentary from Jensen coming fresh off his trip to China with President Trump. He said he was in China to support President Trump during the summit. Also said that the AI boom is driving expansion of chip making beyond Taiwan. And that's certainly a big question as we think about the future of that region and what the role of Taiwan will be.
4: I'm curious, too, what we'll get from NVIDIA when they report earnings after the close on Wednesday. Shares of NVIDIA, folks, they're just down about 2.5%. 10% in the trade on this Monday. Stock, though, is up almost 18% year to date. But nonetheless, when you think about AI, you got to think about this company.
5: All right. I'm also thinking about Charlie Pellett. He's holding down the fort and watching these markets as we do get just a little over 20 minutes from the close of equity trading. He's up there at Bloomberg headquarters. Hey, Charlie.
6: Oh, well, hello there, Tim and Carol. Right now, we have got the Dow, the S&P, NASDAQ all very much in the red. 44-point drop on the S&P 500 index. 73.64 where we stand right now, down 0.6%. We've got oil higher, Dow lower. Right now, Dow Industrials down 93, drop there of 0.2%. Tech selling off. NASDAQ down 301, down 1.1%. The NASDAQ 100 index down 1.2%. Both Dell and also NVIDIA lower. Dell right now down 3.8%. NVIDIA down by 2.5%. 10-year at 4.61%. The 2-year, 4.08%. The 30-year, 5.14%. Gold flat on the day, up by under a dollar the ounce to $45.40 right now. West Texas Intermediate crude, $108.38 a barrel, up 2.8%. Brent just topping $112 a barrel, up now by 2.6%. A California jury has rejected Elon Musk's claims that OpenAI, under Sam Altman's leadership, betrayed its mission to benefit the public by morphing into a for-profit business. Ford shares down 2.6% right now. Ford is in negotiations with defense departments in Europe and North America to supply pickup trucks and software to their armed forces. Lululemon Athletica shares, right now they are trading higher. We do have Lululemon advancing by about 0.5%. It is criticizing its founder, Chip Wilson. Lululemon is rejecting Wilson's overtures to install new board members. Briefly, Uber boosting its stake in Delivery Hero says no takeover for now, and Delta says it will prioritize global expansion over domestic transactions. Recapping, S&P down by 0.6%. Carol and Tim, that is a Bloomberg Business Flash.
4: All right, Charlie, we'll take it from there. Yes, indeed. Carol Masser, Tim Stanovic, live here at the New York Stock Exchange. We're on radio. We are on television. We're on YouTube. We're on streaming. What a great place to be here when I think about all of the companies that have gone public. Yes, we talk a lot about tech lately, but healthcare, we've certainly seen companies over the years make their mark here at the exchange.
5: And on healthcare and really public health, you remember last week we were talking about the hantavirus with Dr. Amy Chadalja of Johns Hopkins. Now, we're actually talking about Ebola. The U.S. has banned non-U.S. citizens traveling to the Democratic Republic of the Congo, South Sudan, or Uganda for the next 30 days to curb the spread of a deadly Ebola outbreak.
4: It terrifies me. We've got a great voice, though, to talk about this. She served for more than 2 decades as a top federal government health official in the administration of 4 U.S. presidents. And so we are delighted to have back with us Dr. Susan Blumenthal. She's retired Rear Admiral, former U.S. Assistant Surgeon General, and the first ever Deputy Assistant Secretary for Women's Health. I could go on and on and on, but we've run through. But you are, we love talking with you, your experience, your background. You've seen so much. When we talk about Ebola or a new virus, how do you think about these? I mean, is it just a matter of time before there's something that is akin to what we got with the coronavirus? Well, I think that what we need to realize is that there are more than 40 different infectious diseases circulating right now, and that infectious diseases have killed more people than war. And that's why we need to stay vigilant against them. We need to keep our public health infrastructure strong and our ability for preparedness and response. And we're at a time where that's being deconstructed, and that's where the new tools of technology can help. AI is already helping us to really do predictive modeling about where outbreaks will occur and what the patterns might be. But we need to stay vigilant against these invisible enemies. Will the predictive models be enough, or do we also have to make sure we've got the infrastructure, whether it's in government and in our health organizations? We need to have the infrastructure. I mean, this is critical. And one thing that we need to do in rebuilding infrastructure and reimagining it is to build a seamless system of data and predictive analytics. And that means, because when we saw in COVID, some of our public health departments still were using fax machines, and we weren't doing real-time data.
7: monitoring. So we had to scrape the system to find different data sources, and we need to find new methodology, and AI will help to do this as we move forward in this decade and beyond.
5: How does trust fit into this?
7: Trust?
5: Yeah, the question really that I have is, and we talked about this with Dr. Adalja last week, is that if we think back to the Biden administration and you know, during COVID and post-COVID, there was a lot of skepticism from the right, including people like Robert F. Kennedy Jr., who's now HHS Secretary, about the COVID vaccines. He gets into power. Now he's communicating things from that perch, and there's an entirely different group of people who are skeptical of what he says. So now you have two different groups that are skeptical of what the government has said.
7: Well, it's very dangerous because vaccines were a landmark public health accomplishment of the last century, and continue new kinds of vaccines being developed, like with mRNA. This has saved so many lives. You know, we wouldn't let our defense system

0: decay, but we're letting our public health system decay. And this is a dangerous thing for the American people and people worldwide.
1: You're talking about military defense, correct?
0: Yeah, absolutely military defense. Well, because we want to have the shiniest missiles and methods of defending ourselves, but we're tearing down the defense for human beings in terms of our health.
1: Dr. Blumenthal, I'm so glad you went there because we talk about, you know, the size of budgets that we're talking about, what, $1.5 trillion or something, you know, extensive spending, and then there's cutbacks in other parts of the government.
0: Right.
1: I mean, do you think this is a one administration thing, or do you think whoever comes in next, we get back to a government that is more involved in these issues?
0: Well, as the poet Emerson said...
1: Can we afford to?
0: So as the poet Emerson said, health is the first wealth. You know, health is not only important to a foundation of our lives, but it's an economic issue. We spend over $4 trillion on health care in America. We get the right treatment only 50% of the time. We rank 42nd on life expectancy. And there's a 20-year life expectancy differential based on your zip code in America. That's just a fragmented system. We need to do better.
1: And flawed, right?
0: And that's why, again, the new technology tools will help us move forward. And when it comes to women's health, I think this is an area that's been long neglected. It's a design flaw era because women were excluded from the research studies on heart disease and lung cancer. These are the number one killer of women is heart disease. Lung cancer is the number one cancer killer of women. And yet women were excluded from those studies and prevention trials when we got people to stop smoking or to look at the 20% of people who don't smoke, four times as many are women. Why? So again, we need to use AI and other technology tools to look at the patterns. We need to use it for discovery. We need to use it for access with telehealth and mobile devices to improve access
1: right.
0: in underserved areas and to do prevention.
1: Why do we still need to be our own advocate? And I say that I'm a little bit older. I'm proud of it. But it's just I actually went to a doctor, not my GP, a specialist, not a heart specialist, but she said, nothing wrong, but you should make sure you go to a doctor and get XYZ done, just as like a base thing, like because it's she was a woman, and just saying things are overlooked when it comes to women and heart health and some different things.
0: Well, again, you know, our healthcare system, it was a design flaw. Women were excluded, and therefore, so many of the clinical recommendations are based on data from men. So,
1: but you've been a doctor for how long? Like, women have been in the profession,
0: so
1: right?
0: So I built, you know, infrastructure for women's health.
1: I know you did.
0: It got mainstreamed. We were talking about all these issues 30 years ago, but, you know, now we have to bring an innovation agenda back what you were talking about, the misinformation that's out there. We need to use new tech tools to create a new communication environment because healthy messaging has to get out there.
2: Are the incentives aligned for all the different stakeholders right now? And I'm talking patients, I'm talking doctors, I'm talking hospital systems, I'm talking insurance companies.
0: Well, as Hippocrates says, prevention is preferable to cure.
2: Yeah.
0: But most of the funding has gone to treatment-oriented solutions. You know, women are 50% of the population. They make 80% of the healthcare decisions. They make 85% of purchases. And yet, their health has been neglected. Only 6% of healthcare investing, private healthcare investing, has gone to women's health. And only 2% of venture capital has gone to women's health. Yet, McKinsey has said, because women live longer on average in every country, in America it's 5 years, they live longer, but 25% greater disability. If we invested in women's health, it's, McKinsey says, a $1 trillion boost to the economy by 2040 because of lower healthcare costs, more productivity.
2: Seems like a no-brainer.
0: A no-brainer. And so that's what, you know, this new sort of laser beam focus on innovation in women's health is all about. And it will improve not only women's health, but the health of families, communities, and countries.
1: I hate to tell you, men, there's no babies without us. But I just think about, like, you typically, sorry, but follow the money. Like, that's what I don't understand. Like, if they understand the economic impact, why hasn't it flowed?
0: I don't think the economic impact has really been underscored
1: okay.
0: as it might have been. And I think that's something that we really need to emphasize, the economic gain. And also the innovation agenda, that there are so many opportunities to explore how, for companies, diseases that affect women only, like endometriosis or mm-hmm. ovarian cancer, diseases that affect women disproportionately, like autoimmune illnesses.

0: or Alzheimer's disease, and diseases that affect women differently, which are diseases like heart disease or lung cancer. And that's where we need to really invest. And I think companies are starting to come along, because this is the innovation agenda, that and it's a new pipeline of opportunities for companies.
1: Are you hopeful?
0: I am very hopeful. As Madame Curie, who won 2 Nobel Prizes but was never admitted into the all-male French Academy of Sciences, once said, "I never see what has been done, I only see what remains to be done." And I think if we apply new tools like AI to discovery, make sure that women are included in those research studies, and importantly that the data is reported and journals publish that data, because, again, AI is only as good as the algorithms, the data you feed into it.
2: Right.
0: And then, again, for prevention, for prediction, for early diagnostics, and for access, because it will help to bring care to people in underserved areas, women everywhere. AI should stand for accelerated innovation, but also for everyone included.
2: All right.
0: All people included.
2: You're optimistic about AI in healthcare.
0: But we can't bias, but okay. We need to. I am, absolutely.
2: Always love talking with you. Thank you so much.
0: Thank you. Great to be with you.
2: Dr. Susan J. Blumenthal. She's retired Rear Admiral, former U.S. Assistant Surgeon General, and the first ever Deputy Assistant Secretary for Women's Health. She's also a visiting professor with the MIT Media Lab. I think we should just take her home with us.
1: Sounds good. So hey, the S&P 500 down about 0.7% right now. The NASDAQ composite down about 1.3%. When we come back on Bloomberg Business Week Daily, a check of stocks that are on the move. This is Bloomberg Business Week Daily.
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2: All right, everybody, we're getting ready. ready to enter the last hour of trading on this Monday, May 18th. Carol Masser, Tim Stenovic, live here on Bloomberg Business Week Daily. We are at the New York Stock Exchange. We're going to continue our conversations when it comes to healthcare, AI. It all seems to be connecting. We're talking a lot about the women's health, which has really lagged in terms of R&D dollars, treatment, and kind of respect, I feel like, in the medical community.
1: We're watching that. We're also watching what's happening in the markets today on a down day where we're looking at the S&P 500 lower as we speak by, well, I saw it earlier, but I'm having a little bit of connection issue here. Was down about 6/7 of 1%. The NASDAQ was under more pressure on this day. Is it coming up on your screen?
2: Yeah, Carol? NASDAQ is down about 387 points. So we're talking about a decline. Forgive me, too, as I move it around here on my screen. And it is down about 1.3%.
1: I was going to say, you're going to have to do some mental math there to take the points.
2: Monday mental math just doesn't
1: figure out exactly how much things are down.
2: But listen, we're near our lows of the session, and I think it's once again concerns about the Middle East and the Strait not opening, and so this continues to drag on. And as we know from so many different Bloomberg guests who have joined us live on air in our own reporting and analysis staff, that basically the longer this goes on, it goes from being a short-term shock to maybe a little bit of a longer-term shock, and that certainly has an implication. So that's your trade at this hour.
1: In the meantime, let's take a look at some stocks on the move today. I'm Tim Stenovic along with Carol Masser. We are joined by Bloomberg News Equities reporter Alexandra Semenova. She is holding down the fort at the Bloomberg Studios at headquarters. Alex, what are you watching?
11: Hey, guys. So a big unwind continuing to take hold in those AI infrastructure names that have been driving this rally for the last several weeks. The first company that I'm taking a look at today is Seagate Technology shares. They're down about 10%, which is the worst day since last April during the tariff sell-off. This is after comments from management at a JP Morgan conference earlier today saying that they don't think that they'll be able to keep up with soaring demand for their chips. CEO David Mazzoli said building new factories would, quote, take too long, and that is enough to send investors running, taking some profits there after a really strong 8 weeks for the company. This is, of course, amid a torrid rally in the broader semiconductor sector. Just taking a look today at the Philadelphia Semiconductor Stock Exchange Index, that is also down 4.2%. This is as other memory chip makers also fell today, guys.
2: All right, so Seagate, one of the big laggards in the trade today. Yeah, quite a big dip to the downside. Top decliner, in both the S&P and the NASDAQ 100. All right, let's kick it on over to the energy patch. I mean, this was like, bam, a deal in the space today.
11: Yeah, mega deal Monday for sure. Next Era Energy agreed to buy Dominion Energy for about $67 billion in stock. This is the biggest power acquisition ever. This merger creates a giant utility that expands from Florida to some of the data centers in Virginia. And it also underscores the insatiable demand for AI infrastructure that is pushing utilities to seek greater size and clout amid this surge in demand for power. The deal would position NextEra as the dominant utility in a region that is struggling to meet electricity consumption. And NextEra would pay the equivalent of about $76 per share for Dominion. The company said this in a statement today, confirming Bloomberg reporting. That represents a takeover premium of about 23% based on Friday's closing price.
2: I feel like that's such a sign of the times in terms of what's going on. All right, Alex, let's go on over to Regeneron, which is also coming under some pressure today.
11: Yeah, some disappointing news today for this company. Just taking a look at the stock price right now, it's down more than 10%. The worst, actually, it's been underperforming for a while. This is after it failed phase three testing. This led to at least 10 analyst downgrades after it failed the testing for its melanoma drug. The biotech was aiming to show improvement in patients with metastatic melanoma, but they didn't have a statistically significant enough number for how long patients lived before their cancer advanced compared to competitor Merck's Keytruda. BMO analysts said that this trial was a defining moment for the company in the first half of 2026, and that sentiment was inextricably tied to these results. So that is why the stock is down so much today.
2: All right. Yeah, some big moves, really big moves.
1: Well, remember, last year there was a failure with Regeneron for another experimental drug. Regeneron and Sanofi had tested for lung disease in former smokers. So there's some concern about this building, I guess.
2: All right. Totally makes sense. Hey, listen, Alex, thank you so much. Really appreciate it. Alex Semenova, she is, of course, Bloomberg News stocks reporter, and she is back there at Bloomberg headquarters in New York City with some of the stocks on the move. Check out, though, all of her

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1: Hey, here at the New York Stock Exchange, we are continuing our coverage of the intersection of healthcare, technology, and of course, health and telemedicine. Dr. Joanne LaRovere is going to be joining us. She's over at Boston Children's Hospital. She's going to talk a little about AI and telehealth and where she sees the real opportunities.
0: Everybody's talking AI. It is everywhere. Also, we've got the chairman, CEO, and co-founder of the digital healthcare platform and telehealth company, LifeMD. We're talking about Justin Schreiber. He's going to be along in just a moment. So curious to see what he's seeing in terms of growth and maybe how it gives access to people who aren't near a lot of medical facilities. All right, stick around, everybody. The close is coming your way on Bloomberg TV. Tim and I continuing right here on Bloomberg Business Week Daily.
2: Bringing you up to the minute geopolitical news whenever and wherever it's happening. I'm Anne Rue Hordern in Caracas, Venezuela, and this is Bloomberg.
3: The countdown is on. Everything you need to get the edge at the end of the market day. This is The Close.
4: A seven-week rally in benchmark equities gets a reality check from a six-day sell-off in benchmark treasuries. 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
5: And I'm Isabel Lee. We're kicking you off through the closing bell today on this Monday, and this is where we stand. We're looking at an S&P that wiped off its gains at around 10:30 a.m. in New York, on track for its second down day, down by 0.8%. We're seeing investor jitters really rise over that imminent deal between the U.S. and Iran, and this is probably why you're seeing Brent crude up by nearly 3%. We have Bank of America from Francisco Blanch saying that the best case outcome would roughly be around a $90 per barrel Brent crude for the rest of the year. But the big story here is the bond market. We're seeing a little bit more moves that are subdued compared to the global rout that we saw last Friday. But still, we're seeing highs we've never seen for a while. You have a 10-year yield that's at 4.6. That's the highest in roughly 1 year. 30-year yield at around 5.1, the highest in over 3 years. So Romain, Fed Chair Kevin Warsh, who is yet to be sworn in, hasn't even seen yet, and yet he's already facing a huge test.
4: Yeah, and as we count you down to the closing bells of U.S. equities, I think we want to pick up where Isabel left off with the focus on debt markets. The yield on 30-year U.S. bonds, the highest in 19 years. Japan's benchmark yield, the highest in 27. U.K. yields, the highest in 28. It's a pointed message coming from the bond market that the U.S.-Iran war, the AI spending splurge, the fiscal imprudence by developed economies worldwide, for some, becoming a bit too much to bear.
6: It does feel like the bond vigilantes are back. And so I wouldn't say that we're losing the anchor, but I would say that global term premium is back in focus. And that's exactly right.
4: And that might be a bit of an understatement. The additional compensation investors are demanding to invest in 10-year treasuries instead of 2 years. That jumped significantly last week, particularly on Friday. And the worry is that bond markets could tack on an even higher term premium, given the upward inflation pressures and the belief that the Fed might just be too late to adjust its policy. And therein lies the risk for equities. While tech stocks are still cheap based on expectations for future earnings, a bond market turning more volatile and long-term interest rates creeping ever so higher, well, that's kind of upending the calculus. Mike Wilson and his team over at Morgan Stanley still maintaining their bullish call for the S&P to rally to 8,300 over the next 12 months, but they do highlight how the bond market ructions could be the fly in the ointment that upends this breathtaking but narrow 3.5-year bull market. So we kick you off to the close here on this Monday afternoon with a read on, well, what investors are actually seeing, particularly in the retail space. Stephanie Gill joins us right now here in Studio 2, CIO at Robinhood Markets. Stephanie, great to see you.
7: Thank you. Great to see you, too.
4: So I do wonder, I mean, we've been wringing our hands a lot about elevation in oil prices, elevation in interest rates, elevation in inflation overall. But when you look at the retail set, I am curious as to whether they're as rattled by this as some of the folks on the institutional side.
7: Not that we've seen. Mm-hmm. We've definitely seen continued net buying. And as recently as the last week, the biggest buys were still in the more semiconductor space and the memory space, Micron and Intel. So we haven't really seen a big change. The one thing that I have been seeing actually in the prediction market side is that there have been more and more trades of predicting the price of Bitcoin on a particular day, which actually might be the right environment, like a higher inflationary environment might be the time for Bitcoin. And also predicting the price of gas at the pump and oil at the pump as well, which is exactly exactly the way I would imagine using prediction markets is sort of like a hedge to your everyday life.
4: Yeah, I think we're all trying to

0: predict, though, what the price at the pump is going to be, but for maybe for different reasons. I am curious, though, about the tech side of this trade. I mean, this has been a relatively narrow rally, still kind of focused on the AI boom and all the CapEx money sort of fueling that. We're going to get NVIDIA earnings in about 48 hours or so. I am curious as to how much life you think is in that trade. And I don't mean like the long-term structure. Yeah. We know AI is going to be a big thing longer term. But when you look at valuations for some of these names, have they gotten too far ahead of themselves? Or do you think that maybe people are pricing in this appropriately?
1: From a technical perspective, yes, select names I think have gotten too high. I have been looking at kind of a combination of moving average, a number of different terms and metrics. Mm-hmm. And some of them are showing me that they are extreme, almost at an exhaustion level. And so I do think it's healthy to have somewhat of a pullback. And you're actually seeing that in those names today. Names like Marvell, Coherent, like the names that really were very strong. Do I think it will be like this forever? No, because I just think demand is extremely high and there's only so much you can make. There are physical limits to the physical part of AI, and we have to deal with that.
2: So earnings have been strong across AI. 90% of the S&P 500 companies have reported. There are more beats than misses. Why are you neutral on some of the high-flying tech names?
1: Because of the technicals and that, like, I think a lot of that is already priced in. The one thing I am also a little bit worried about, I haven't done anything about it in terms of names or positioning, but is there a probability that in advance of knowing that you couldn't get stuff in the future, like if there's a lot of demand for things and prices are going higher, does some of that demand get pulled forward such that like the earnings won't be as strong in the future because they've already done all the ordering they can do and there's only so much that can be made in a year? So that's something I'm watching closely, but I do think it's just a matter of expectations.
2: How do you square a market where oil prices are where they are, yields are like at multi-year highs, and we have Morgan Stanley, to Romain's point earlier, even upgrading their S&P price target? I mean, one has to be mispricing something, one would think.
1: Maybe in the short term versus the long term, I think maybe it's like a time thing. Earnings is the thing that the bulls can certainly hang their hat on, right? Like you just said before. So I think that's not necessarily going away, but I think there does come a time where you have to recognize that we're heading into probably a little bit of a rotation where power and energy starts to come through a little more. And that's why I think in a portfolio, having some energy and some commodities is extremely important in an environment like this.
0: I do just want to bring to the attention of our viewers right now, as we're in conversation with Stephanie Guild over at Robinhood Markets, we are getting a red head across the Bloomberg terminal that the President of the United States has said that he is calling off a planned strike on Iran that, according to him, was scheduled for tomorrow. He specifically says he has told Pete Hegseth, the Defense Secretary, to be prepared for a future Iran attack. But for now, he has instructed Hegseth, as well as Kane, to hold off on that. You are seeing a sharp spike in S&P futures right now and a slight spike down in oil prices, though they are still in the green on the day. And Stephanie, I want to bring you back into the conversation because this has kind of been the story now. The headline risk sort of driving this market back and forth over the last few days and weeks. And I do wonder if that is sort of our future, that this type of volatility where we're getting these swings is kind of the new normal, or at least the new normal that investors are prepped for.
1: Yeah, I think so. I think about a year ago, I started talking about vol-a-vol, the VVIX, that being elevated and higher. And that, I think, is likely to stay because you're going to have periods of calmness and then periods of not, especially with just lots of different endeavors that the country's trying to take on. And I do think we were actually like in a period where inflation was starting to get higher and just this conflict has just exacerbated what was already going to happen because, as I said, the physical demand for things is going to create lots of swings. Mm. And this is an environment that most people who are in the market have never seen, right? If you think about the last time we had supply constraints like this, it was in the 70s.
0: Yeah.
1: I think.
0: But are you surprised by the resiliency that we've seen, not just in markets, but I mean, we just came out of this corporate earnings season and the numbers, at least by objective measures, were relatively nice.
1: I'm not surprised by the resiliency right now. I do think that I think there's still a lot of cash on the sidelines. I think there's a lot of capital out there, but I think you're starting to see that wane. And obviously you've got the K-shaped economy aspect, right? Like those in the markets can continue to invest in the markets and those not in the markets are definitely being impacted by this. And that's also being exacerbated.
0: All right, Stephanie, great to have you here on the program. Stephanie Guild, CIO over at Robinhood Markets, kicking us off to the the close here on this Monday afternoon. We focus on equities, and we're going to stay on top of the moves in the bond market and what it's signaling when it comes to the U.S. and the global economy. A conversation up ahead with Fabio Natalucci, the CEO of the Anderson Institute for Finance and Economics.
2: Then we'll broaden it out to the global perspective with the G7 finance ministers meeting in Paris today. A conversation with Tim Adams, president and CEO of the Institute of International Finance.
0: And we're going to talk AI and talk that big lawsuit. We got a jury verdict, and we're going to talk about what it means in Elon Musk's legal battle against OpenAI. All that and more coming up in a bit, right here on The Close. This is Bloomberg.

0: bringing you up-to-the-minute geopolitical news whenever and wherever it happens. I'm Tyler Kendall in Beijing, and this is Bloomberg.
1: When news breaks,
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1: For all the context and clarity you need,
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1: 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Middle East tensions are high.
3: Both sides willing to go back to the battlefield.
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4: 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Markets are up, markets are down.
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0: 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I'm Jennifer Zabasadja in the Lesotho Highlands, and this is Bloomberg.
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18: We want to talk about the Fed a little bit here, because the White House is said to be holding a swearing-in ceremony for Federal Reserve Chair Kevin Warsh this Friday. Now, ahead of the last Fed meeting, the Anderson Institute for Finance and Economics wrote a piece titled, Fed Communication Needs to Embrace the Full Range of Risks Out There, with the Institute calling on the FOMC to update its language for a world that is about to see more inflation. We want to bring in the CEO of that institute, Fabio Natalucci. He previously held roles at the IMF, the U.S. Treasury, and the Federal Reserve Board. Fabio, great to have you here. I do want to start off with this idea of communication in the context of some of these more, I guess, persistent pressures that we've seen rise up over the last couple of years, whether it's the persistence of inflation or, more importantly, the persistence of the volatility that we've seen with regards to price levels. And I am curious as to exactly what your thesis is on how the Fed, if at all, can even take that into account in a better way.
19: So thank you, first of all, for having me. I think the narrative we had in mind was one where there are a number of structural forces that are changing essentially how to think about inflation. One of it is this increased fragmentation. So with the globalization going away, we start seeing more fragmented global economy and financial markets, and those are come with costs, with inflationary pressure. We see in AI that, at least in the short term, could put upward pressure on inflation. And then we have a series of supply shock. We started with COVID, then we have the Russian invasion of Ukraine, we have tariffs, and now we have yet another shock with the conflict in the Middle East. So our story is that some of this pressure are gonna be here to stay. I will see markets are gonna have to essentially start pricing in a number of risk premium into asset classes, reshaping the supply chain or defense expenditure. There's going to be a number of things they're going to put, at least in the medium, the short to medium term, upward pressure to inflation. And then the macro backdrop has also changed.

0: It's not moving, so
1: Yeah.
0: de facto what you're doing, you get real rates are actually easing. So you have a stealth easing at a time when the last inflation print plus the structural forces I was just describing
1: Yeah.
0: are going to put, at least for a while, upward pressure on inflation.
1: I am curious with regards to the current situation with regards to energy. I am curious. I mean, you were at the IMF and wrote the Global Stability Report at a time when we had the Russian invasion of Ukraine, which, of course, created an oil shock. You were back there at the Federal Reserve during the onset of the global financial crisis. Does what we're seeing now have any parallels or hallmarks to what we saw back then?
0: I think the Russian invasion of Ukraine is the closest you can get in terms of the supply shock. My concern is now that this is the fourth shock in a row in terms of supply. And so what firms or what consumers actually have learned when they form their expectation about where prices are headed, what kind of negotiation there will be in terms of wages. So the risk is like where this inflation expectation may become more entrenched. Now, there is little signs over the medium term, like whether you look at what it's in the TIPS market, inflation swaps, or even surveys, but there are some uptick in measure, for example, like surveys 1 year or 2 year ahead, and also in the market-based measure inflation expectation. Right? The five-year TIPS since the beginning of the war is up 20, 30 basis points. So 5 years TIPS is not, it's not something I would call the short term. So that's, for me, that's a sign that you should be concerned about.
2: Inflation has been above target for around 5 years now. At what point does temporary become structural?
0: This is exactly the point, that you have these structural changes that are occurring under the hood, plus you have this inflationary pressure that they're continuing to occur, this shock, this supply shock that happens. And the biggest concern, I think, that they get embedded in inflation expectation. That's why we were calling in that op-ed to have a more symmetric description of the inflation outlook. Under what scenarios policy, the appropriate policies to keep rates where they are, under what scenarios the committee would be willing and thinking about easing monetary policy, but under what scenario, in fact, there may be a need to actually increase interest rate so that you don't have this de facto easing of real rates against a backdrop where financial conditions are extremely easing, right? Ultimately, the transmission of monetary policies from short-term rates to financial condition. And I think I would struggle to characterize financial condition as tightening at this point.
2: And you've also said that globalization as we know it is effectively dead. What do you think replaces it? And could that be more inflationary?
0: What is replacing globalization as we knew until a few years ago, it's a world where there is more fragmentation along fault line of geopolitical alliances, for example, so more fragmented trade, more fragmented financial market, and those comes with costs, come with inflationary pressure. Right? I can mention a few supply chains that need to be redesigned, not based on efficiency, but based on the needs to address some resiliency issues. You can think of defense spending, you can think of like onshoring, and I think part of this, it's what we see in the long end of the curve globally, where 30-year rates are north of 5% in the U.S., 5.7% in the U.K., north of 4% in Japan. Some of it probably has to do with inflation uncertainty. Some of it has to do also concern about the fiscal outlook, how much spending will have to be put in place, and how much of this will generate inflationary pressure that would require, in a world where inflation is higher than what we knew before COVID, would require rates to be higher as well.
1: Fabio, really appreciate it. Really smart stuff here. Fabio Natalucci, now the CEO of the Anderson Institute after a very long career over at the U.S. Treasury, the U.S. Fed, and the IMF. Now, when we come back, several big name and small name retailers are set to report earnings later this week. We're going to talk about those expectations in the market when we come back after the break. This is The Close on Bloomberg.

0: just wanted to say, Primer is back. We've been scouring the frontiers of science and technology to help explain the difference between the next gold rush and whatever this thing is. And in season two, we're upping the stakes. More danger.
1: Now that is some high-grade uranium mineralization.
2: We used to have a stable...

0: climate on this earth. Right now, we do not.
1: More science.
2: We're pushing the envelope of technology in multiple directions. Software, hardware, chemistry, physics.
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0: Time now for our top calls. We'll look at some of the big movers on the back of analyst recommendations. First up, we want to take a look at CoreWeave, the neocloud company that rents GPUs to those needing computer capacity. Getting an upgrade. D.A. Davidson analyst Gil Luria assuming coverage with a neutral rating and a $100 price target. Luria saying he's skeptical of CoreWeave's ability to generate sufficient returns given its margin profile and dependence on debt financing. Those shares taking a little bit of a leg down here for a second straight day. Next up, let's take a look at Constellation Brands. Citi opening a positive 90-day catalyst watch on the beverage company, alcoholic beverage company. The analyst expecting an acceleration in beer top line trends into the summer with the start of the World Cup soccer tournament and its popularity within the Hispanic community that the analyst says can boost that company's deep portfolio of Mexican beer brands. Those shares up for a third straight day. And finally, let's take a look at Deckers. Piper Sandler upping their recommendation to neutral from underweight and raising the price target to 100 ahead of results that are due out a little bit later in the week. The analysts expecting a fourth quarter beat and guidance for the next fiscal year that brackets that consensus. So shares getting a modest bid on the day, up about 1.3% back to their levels from late last week. And Isabel, there's a lot been going on here when we talk about the health of the consumer and the health of the economy here against the backdrop of some of these earnings we're going to get. We're going to get some big ones like out of Walmart, Home Depot, Lowe's, and of course some kind of second tier ones as well, but also just as important, including Deckers and TJX.
1: I'm curious to know what investors are looking out for. Is it Nvidia more or Walmart? Because as we know, Walmart, it's a bellwether of the economy, but Nvidia, where Nvidia goes, the market goes, and 90% of the market has already reported, and there are more beats than misses.
0: Absolutely. And this gets to the idea here, and it's a good point here. We talk about this K-shaped economy, but it's also a K-shaped market, a market that has been driven over the last few weeks and, quite frankly, the last 3.5 years largely by that big CapEx spend going on in the AI space. And there's been a lot of drama going on in that space as well. Elon Musk, we learned just about an hour ago, lost that high-profile court case against Sam Altman over OpenAI's future. Our next guest, though, says that this is actually a big win for Altman, and it now lets OpenAI focus on what a lot of investors are looking for, and that's an IPO. Dan Ives joins us right now, the global head of tech research over at Wedbush Securities. And Dan, this is what everybody was talking about here, how much of a distraction this case was going to be, particularly if Elon Musk had come out the victor. At least for right now, it looks like Sam Altman is the victor, and I assume that paves the way for this IPO to somehow get out the door sometime this year.
2: Yeah, this was a bit of a black cloud, right? It was what could happen with the lawsuit in terms of, you know, if Musk ultimately wins. And look, it's a positive for OpenAI. It's a positive for Altman. Yeah, and look, relative to Musk and SpaceX, I think investors would almost say they'd almost rather him focus on SpaceX as well. And this is an arms race. No one's throwing sand in the gears right now of OpenAI.
1: How does this affect XAI, especially as Musk tries to position XAI as the rival of OpenAI?
2: Yeah, look, they're behind, right? I mean, it's clear. Now, look, you combine it with SpaceX. We think ultimately you combine it with Tesla, you know, next year. But you have Anthropic top of the mountain. You have OpenAI. It was viewed that this was going to slow them up. It's not, right? So now the question is that it's about CapEx. It's about just trying to narrow the gap. It's no different than what Google's done as well, but it's not gonna be through the legal, right? It's not gonna be through lawsuits. This is more of a soap opera that ultimately has, you know, a pretty positive ending, at least for OpenAI.

0: I am curious too, and there's been a lot of soap operas going on in the AI space. From the perspective of Microsoft, because there are a lot of people focused on that as well. Obviously, you know, they came up a lot, and of course, Sundar Pichai had to testify with regards to sort of what happened behind the scenes. But do you get the sense here that Microsoft is still committed to holding on to its OpenAI stake and riding whatever wave we get over the next few years?
1: Yeah, I do think. I mean, look, that, if you go back, that was high drama. And if it's not from Nadella, I don't even know, you know, what the situation would be with OpenAI. He needed to almost be the sort of adult in the room at that time.
0: Yeah.
1: But they are committed. But also, it's training wheels as well. I mean, like, Microsoft's doing a lot of their own organic initiatives. It's part of what they need to do in terms of Azure. Get Copilot, obviously, you know, further up in the game to where they need to do. And look, but this is from Microsoft. I continue to think they're in a very, very good position. But OpenAI, it's, you know, it's obviously a partner, but a competitor as well.
0: Yeah, and I did misspeak there. I meant Satya Nadella, not Sundar Pichai. Mm. Yeah.
2: Very quickly, Dan, what do you think this reveals about the economics of AI, especially with tens and billions of dollars tied to these companies?
1: Game of high stakes poker, right? And I think this just shows that, you know, the amount of drama that's going to go on internally, this is just the start, right? Get the popcorn out. This is not going to be the only lawsuit, and we're going to continue to see this play out across big tech. It's going after $4 trillion of spend next 3 to 4 years. When that happens, you're going to have a lot of sort of sharp elbows going after it.
0: Dan, always appreciate you jumping on for us. Dan Ives there over at Wedbush Securities. And just to recap here, we did learn just a while ago that a jury had rejected Elon Musk's claims against OpenAI that Sam Altman had somehow betrayed the original mission of that company. Of course, the key issue here right now for investors is whether this paves the way now for OpenAI to continue ahead with its plans to go public. Now, when we come back, we're going to take a relook now at what we've been seeing in global bond markets, a relook at the global world of finance and geopolitics. A discussion up ahead with Tim Adams, the president and CEO of the Institute of International Finance. That conversation coming up next, right here on The Close, right here on Bloomberg.

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5: On the latest edition of the Bloomberg Daybreak Europe podcast, our London Bureau Chief Ruth David discusses how the value of mergers and acquisitions targeting UK companies is up more than 250% this year. That's despite fresh political turmoil.
6: So I think the one that most consumers would definitely have been tracking is Unilever selling its food business to McCormick. I'm sure there's a lot of us that have Hellmann's mayo and the ketchup and all of those condiments. That was a $45 billion deal, right? So that was a really large deal. But then we've also had other transactions across the market. So whether that's asset manager Schroders, which was bought by a US investment firm, Nuveen. And when we were tracking that deal, most of us hadn't even heard of Nuveen, right? So, which is to say that you have companies and you have businesses from across the world that are looking very closely at the UK. We had this UK firm Beazley and Zurich Insurance in Switzerland bought it. So there is a whole range of overseas acquirers, whether that's in Europe or whether that's in the US. We've seen less of Asian buyers trying to take out some of these storied UK businesses because they are trading so cheaply. And we were talking a little bit about what happened over the weekend.
5: Yes.
6: But the political instability. And we've been seeing this political instability kind of since the start of the year, right?
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8: And I think this is probably, in a way, the signal that the bond market is telling us. Guys, you know, make sure that you react without, you know, going too far down the budgetary line, because we know it's a supply-side shock. You cannot deal with a supply-side shock by subsidizing demand. That doesn't work.
9: French finance minister there is talking on the sidelines of that G7 meeting in Paris, discussing the bond market and the global economy. It is 3:30 p.m. here in New York City, and this is the countdown to the close. I'm Romain Bostic.
10: And I'm Isabel Lee.
9: And, you know, it's kind of interesting. I think they came in there with an agenda that was going to be a little bit more focused on something else. But right now, all the talk right now is about, I guess, fiscal imprudence, if you will, over the last few years, and whether that's finally caught up with some of these developed nations now that we're starting to see what is another inflationary shock.
10: Definitely. And I can imagine, I would love to be a fly on the wall on their meeting last Friday. They must have really overhauled their agenda. And we see the global bond markets really sending borrowing costs higher at a time when, to your point, there's massive concerns on fiscal deficits, AI disruptions, and energy supply disruptions. And you have Fed Chair, incoming Fed Chair, I should say, Kevin Warsh, who's long criticized the Fed for keeping rates longer for too long, affecting inflation. Well, that's exactly what he's inheriting right now.
9: You're taking a look at those yields there. The change on the day may not necessarily look all that spectacular, but if you could look back as to where most of those yields were just about 2 to 3 months ago here, it puts into perspective here some of the concerns in global bond markets. Joining us right now is Tim Adams. He's president and CEO of the Institute of International Finance and spent a few years here and there over at the U.S. Treasury. Tim, great to have you here. I do want to start off with the debt situation. There's been a lot of talk, sure. And of course that was the talk at the G7. And I think in your own latest global debt monitor, you talked about, I just want to make sure I get this number right, $353 trillion in the first quarter in global debt. That's up more than $4 trillion in a single quarter. Yet you have stock markets not far off record highs, global economies overall still growing at relatively healthy paces. Is there a reason to worry right now about these debt levels?
11: Oh, absolutely. The run-up in debt levels globally and certainly among advanced economies, about 115% of GDP for the advanced economies. And, you know, the U.S., we're running deficits of over 5%, and we're soon going from 100% to 125% by 2035. The numbers are pretty harrowing. They throw in the U.K., France, Japan. And given the huge geostrategic challenges that we're facing, our build-out in defense spending, for example, of trillions that we spend on artificial intelligence and so many other huge investments against the backdrop of an aging population, really challenging demographics.
9: I am curious, though. I mean, when we talk about how prepared our financial markets are for any sort of big shock, I mean, I'm talking like something really dramatic along the lines of what we saw during past crises. I mean, you are kind of tapped in with what all the banks are doing, what they're saying, how they're feeling. Is there a sense of preparedness right now out there?
11: Well, there's certainly the leadership. The C-suites are certainly building in expectations of potential disruptive outcomes. And look, we still have a conflict in the Gulf that is doesn't appear to be resolved anytime soon. We still have a conflict in Europe's eastern periphery. We're now in the fifth year of that conflict. We have huge supply side and supply chain shocks, but the markets tend to shrug it off until they don't. And at some point they won't. We'll realize that, you know, there are real factors that and there are real constraints on the economy, including the fiscal trajectory of many of these economies that just isn't sustainable over the medium and long term.
10: You've had a lot of eye-popping numbers in your note, which we really appreciate. One is China's economy now nearly 80% of the size of the U.S. in real terms. How should investors be thinking about that big shift in global power?
11: Well, it's been going on for many years. I've been going to China since the mid-1990s and seeing this economy really evolve. And look, they're a powerhouse in manufacturing, whether it's in electric vehicles or robotics. In fact, most of the global industrial robotics are installed in China. They are a huge and important manufacturing behemoth that I don't think the rest of the world is fully understands the role that that capacity is going to play vis-a-vis other manufacturing platforms, including in Europe.
10: You've also said that the decoupling between the U.S. and China is real. At this point, do you think it's reversible or not?
11: Well, we have seen a drop off in trade. Now, some of that's being redirected through other third countries, whether it's Thailand or Mexico. And I think the administration, the president, certainly focused on whether there are back doors in the U.S. So it's being redirected, but it most certainly is dropping. But I think the president's trip from last week, he's looking to increase exports in key items. And I think we'll continue importing certain goods. I think it's difficult to fully delink, but it certainly has evolved over time.
9: With regards to sort of, I guess, where markets go overall, and I'm talking global markets, Tim, there's been a lot of talk about a lot more money flowing to non-U.S. Markets, particularly in emerging markets and maybe to some extent some of the developed markets in Europe. Is this shift that we've started to see, do you get a sense that that might be temporary, something cyclical, or is that the start of something a little bit more long-term and structural?
11: Yeah, I think it's long-term and structural. Everyone's looking to rewire, and trade flows are being rewired. I think they're looking to new markets to sell into, new markets to source out of. We're seeing efforts to build in resiliency and redundancy. That's costly, given that we optimize the global economy for efficiency for many decades. So it really is about building in new sources, new suppliers, new markets, new allies. The world is rewiring itself, absolutely.
9: And that sort of poses a challenge, I think, too, for Kevin Warsh. And we were speaking a little bit earlier with Fabio Natalucci, and we're talking about Warsh, who's going to be sworn in, I believe, later this week. Is there a sense that we do need to start to rethink the approach to monetary policy, particularly when it comes to fighting inflation, if some of these structural shifts are indeed structural?
11: Yeah, well, I'd say this. Kevin's a good friend of mine. We were colleagues many years ago. I've known him a long time. He's a very capable leader, very thoughtful, and I think he's very nimble on his feet. He certainly fully understands the trends are in place, and I think if he needs to have a different perspective, he most certainly will. The question is, how much of this pickup in prices do you look through, and how much do you think is permanent? Frankly, I think a lot of it has really shifted, just given the supply shock that we see in place and this need to shift supplies and just items that we never thought about before. Whether it's helium or whether it's diesel or whether it's fertilizer, I think this is a real serious structural shift, and it'll really challenge Kevin as he starts out in his new tenure.
10: We have around 30 seconds here, Tim. You know that this isn't 2008 or 2020, but that margin of error is kind of shrinking slowly. What worries you the most right now?
11: Well, we're priced to perfection, right? And I talk to market participants all around the world, and you know they're very, very bullish. But what I see when I read the headlines or I travel and talk to policymakers or those in the geostrategic area, I have a lot to worry about. Again, we still have conflicts in the Gulf that isn't even near being resolved. And until that is, we still have a lot to worry about. And I think markets need to better appreciate what those true risks are, and they're enormous.
9: Tim, really appreciate you taking time for us. Tim Adams, he's the president and CEO of the Institute of International Finance here as we keep an eye on the broader equity market. Still in the red for the benchmark S&P and a little bit deeper for the NASDAQ, though we should point out the NASDAQ is off the lows of the day. And that is critical here as everyone focuses in on the AI trade and specifically some earnings out of NVIDIA that are set to come across the wire in just about 48 hours. Ed Ludlow actually had a chance to catch up with the CEO of NVIDIA, Jensen Huang. We're going to hear from him on what Jensen had to say when we come back after the break. This is The Close on Bloomberg.

0: bringing you up-to-the-minute geopolitical news whenever and wherever it happens. I'm Stephen Engel at Japan's Akasaka Palace in Tokyo, and this is Bloomberg.
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4: Bringing you up-to-the-minute space news whenever and wherever it happens. I'm Ed Ludlow at NASA's Kennedy Space Center in Florida, and this is Bloomberg.
5: The Chinese government has to decide how much of their local market do they want to protect, and how much of their local market do they want to expand with more AI capacity. My sense is that the demand in China is so incredible, just like it is here. Agentic AI is also making enormous progress there. My sense is that over time, the market will open.
6: That's NVIDIA CEO Jensen Huang alongside Dell CEO Michael Dell earlier today at Dell Technologies World. They talked about several issues affecting AI space, from China to the AI build-out, in an interview with Bloomberg Tech co-host Ed Ludlow. He joins us live from Las Vegas. Now, Ed, thank you so much for joining us. That conversation made several headlines, but I want to talk about AI chips because Jensen Huang said he expects Chinese authorities to eventually allow the import of AI chips from the U.S.
7: Yeah, so what he was talking about there was this balance, right, that China wants to protect its domestic players, largely Huawei. And so in deciding whether or not to allow Chinese technology companies to buy NVIDIA chips, that's the trade-off. The demand for compute is great there, just as it is all over the world. But they also are conscious of the American technology stack filling that gap. Beyond the comments that you just played, probably the biggest piece of news from the interview is that, you know, Jensen Huang himself did not have any sort of direct conversation with Chinese officials. He was very clear that this was President Trump and those relevant cabinet members that were with him speaking with their Chinese counterparts. And we're still kind of reconciling this idea that even as recently as March, NVIDIA talked about the idea they were ramping up their supply chain to send chips to China, the H200, because the US had granted them licenses. Well, they have earnings on Wednesday, and either sales to China show up as a line item or they don't. But you would infer from that they won't, based on the idea that it's all waiting on China to send some approval, whether they do or don't.
8: And another thing that came up, and I've been curious about too, is this idea sort of what we've been seeing in the memory space and sort of what we can glean from that with regards to the broader AI build-out. Did Jensen, or for that matter, Michael Dell, did they have any sort of comments about where we stand in that cycle, and I do mean cycle?
7: Yeah, cycle, and it's still tight, right? You know, the point I made to them is that historically memory is cyclical and it's boom and bust. And the point that both Jensen Huang and Michael Dell made is that they have tried to give this entire market as much of a heads up as possible. 3 years ago, they both explained how they met with the key memory CEOs, the CEO of Micron, CEO of SK Hynix, saying you need to have more permanency and capacity. And now the main takeaway, particularly from Michael Dell, is that he sees those memory names putting their money where their mouth mouth is. They are willing to invest in that capacity, some of which happening on the East Coast, right? With Micron, we do see it being built because the staying power of memory demand, specifically from the data center, is completely different to the smartphone market or the PC market that we've seen having a cyclical nature in the past.
6: Unpack for us, Ed, around 30 seconds here, what Jensen Huang meant when he said we need to make sure supply chain is prepared and it will be hard to keep up with an AI build-out for the next decade.
7: Yeah, I was really surprised by his comment that he sees the supply chain for everything that goes into a supercomputer server doubling or quadrupling on an annual basis, and that's still not being enough. So it gives some indication of the severity of how demand is still outpacing supply, which for many, like, that's a very good position to be in, but it causes frustrations why we're so zeroed in on CapEx.
8: Ed, always appreciate a great interview today. Bloomberg Tech co-host Ed Ludlow out there. Had a sit down a little bit earlier in the day with Jensen Huang and Michael Dell. And just a reminder, we will have full and special coverage of NVIDIA's earnings, which come Wednesday after the closing bell here in the U.S. Meanwhile, we count you down to the closing bells here on this Monday afternoon. Joining us to break down not only today's market action, but what to expect in the days, weeks, and months ahead, Julie Beal, portfolio manager and senior research analyst over at Kayne Anderson Rudnick. That's coming up next right here on The Close, right here on Bloomberg.

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1: Morgan Stanley's Wilson says Iran is unlikely to dent bullish view. 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
12: Bringing you up to the minute geopolitical news whenever and wherever it's happening. I'm Anne-Marie Hordern in Caracas, Venezuela, and this is Bloomberg.
13: Just about 10 minutes until we get to the closing bell. Romain Bostic here with Isabel Lee here on this Monday afternoon. And Isabel, it's been another volatile day, both in equity markets and in bond markets.
14: We're seeing S&P on track for its second straight day of losses, but that didn't stop us from clinching a seventh straight week of gains. Last Friday, I think that's the longest stretch since 2023. Who knows what the market will bring? We have NVIDIA earnings on Wednesday. But still, I mean, we have Morgan Stanley saying equities are at risk of a significant pullback with a global market sell-off, global bond market sell-off, but still, at the same time, they raised their 12-month price target for the benchmark to around 8,300 last week. So it's really just a confusing market, Roman, and you're seeing, again, a bond sell-off. We're seeing multi-year highs we haven't seen in a while, especially for the 10-year and the 30-year.
13: Yeah, and of course, that bond sell-off could end up being the bugaboo here in what has still been a phenomenal rally in equities over the last 3.5 years. An equity market that, while down on the day, still not far off its most recent record highs. Julie Beale joins us right now, portfolio manager and senior research analyst over at Kayne Anderson Rudnick. And Julie, I do want to start with this idea of whether it is too early or maybe for some people a little bit too late to start worrying about some of these signals that have been coming out of the bond market with regards to rates and inflation.
15: I mean, I'm French, so it's never too early to be worried, right? I'm always worried. That's a lifestyle choice for me. I do think it is really important to pay attention to what's happening in the bond market. There's a different perspective in that market that prevents it from some of the euphoria that some of us equity investors are guilty of. And I think we really do need to recognize that the market right now is so structured towards an AI future that is still many years away. And when we have higher interest rates, that really changes a lot of the dynamics of how we can value those future projects. Can we still support these large CapEx projects if interest rates are materially higher? It certainly changes the economics for a lot of the players at hand, which are already still kind of in question.
13: Well, it raises the question too, Julie. I mean, when we talk about the idea of trying to value something that is still relatively unknown, there are a lot of people that would look at some of these forward multiples, even the current multiples on these AI-related stocks here. And then they would try to draw a comparison to some of the last big sort of inflection points that we've had in our economy. There's a big argument to be made, not sure I buy it, but there's a big argument to be made that some of these stocks are actually cheap relative to the potential that AI might actually bring.
15: I think that's true. I mean, I think both things can be true, right? We can be in a situation where there is an overbuilding that happens. We've never done any technology transition and not overbuilt the asset base around it. That's never happened. So I expect that that will still be the case here today. The question is that there still probably are winners, and they still probably are trading at multiples that are really fair or attractive. So I think it kind of depends. I think the biggest challenge that we have right now is that the underlying economics of who is actually going to generate the upsized, outsized returns and economics from AI are still in question, right? I think it's tricky when we're thinking about a lot of how we do AI, how we use tokens, when we know they're being heavily subsidized. It's a lot like, do you remember the first time you took an Uber ride? It felt like magic, right?
13: Yeah.
15: It was so cost effective.
13: It was
15: and
13: cheap.
15: It felt so frictionless.
13: Yeah.
15: But it was being paid for by venture capital, right? And now the economics have really changed. Now they're really true. So because we don't don't really have a lot of insight. It's not clear to me whether truly the beneficiaries of AI will be the large language models. Will they be the software providers? Will they be more like the Palantirs? Right now, the biggest beneficiaries are the chip companies, and I think that's why they're trading the way they are. But what if we're overbuilding?

0: building, is that still true in the long term? I don't know.
1: Riding an Uber is still a joy to me every single day. But Julie, you're seeing investors favor lower quality small cap names over high ROE names. Do you think that's speculation creeping back to the market? How are you reading that?
0: Yeah, I think it's fascinating. A lot of the companies that are driving the majority of the expansion in small cap, which has outperformed large cap this year, are these lower quality names in industrials often that are exposed to AI capex spend. It's not clear to me, though, whether their fundamentals are really deserving of that. Many of them have very low ROEs. They're kind of commodity type businesses. They're companies very few of us have ever heard of because they're very cyclical and low quality. It's sort of like when, like, imagine, like, remember when we all used to, like, dress up and go to a bar when we were underage? Like, we didn't belong there, right? We just did not belong there. And that's a little bit what's happened. They're trading at multiples that they don't typically belong at. And I think that when the fundamentals of those businesses start to deteriorate even a little bit, it could lead to tears.
1: I want to broaden out a bit because many people say the market isn't the economy. So do you think that the economy can keep growing if lower income consumers keep running under credit card debts while the wealthy consumers, well, I guess, keep on spending? It's the classic K-shaped economy that everyone here is talking about.
0: Yeah, I think that's exactly right. I think that's a question that I'm asking myself a lot right now, is that it really feels like the way that the stock market is structured is that we're moving away from a dependence on the consumer, high income, low income, what have you, and more towards this capex spend that feels so strong because most of it is being driven by free cash flow. I think that's fine and that can support the sustainability of the stock market, but it's creating a much bigger wedge between what the average person is feeling in terms of what they feel in the economy relative to what's happening in the stock market. And I think the wider that gap is, the more people are really upset about that. They don't have a sensation that their future is as strong. And there's a clear movement away from, you know, the benefits of labor towards the benefits of capital. When we have big dispersions like that, it can create a lot of economic unrest that I think is important to keep track of.
2: Yeah, absolutely here. And that gets into a lot of political issues here that I'm not sure a lot of our political leaders are necessarily ready to respond to. I do want to get your thoughts, though, on how the market might respond to basically more companies coming into this market. And I'm basically talking about these 800-pound gorillas that a lot of people think are going to suck a lot of money out of the room. The Anthropics, the SpaceX's, and OpenAI's, if you will, here. And whether there just is enough appetite, not only to absorb those names into the market, but whether absorbing those names into the market comes at the expense of everyone else.
0: Yes. So I think that that's an important point, because I think when people think about the strength of the stock market, they're like, I don't understand how it's been so resilient. It's been able to overlook pandemics. It's been able to overlook wars. And I think what's central to that is there's just so much liquidity in the system and there's too few assets. Well, I really think that some of the IPOs that are coming to market are going to put some of that more into balance. The problem is that what's coming to market, whether it's SpaceX or Anthropic or OpenAI, is that these companies are coming without any real earnings. And so that changes a little bit the economic dynamics of the indices themselves. And I think that when those companies come under the scrutiny of public markets in terms of understanding what their real underlying profitability is, it changes a little bit the dynamic of whether or not this is AI pixie dust or it really makes economic sense. I think as long as those IPOs do okay, it opens the door for other companies to come to market, which we need. We need a replenishment of all the companies that were taken out in the last private equity rounds. But I worry a little bit that these are the tentpoles, because if people do start to step back and question the profitability of this business, it makes it much harder for smaller other companies to come to market as well.
2: Well, that's what I'm curious about, though, too. I mean, there's a lot of people that talk about what's going on in AI as the idea that it's a flywheel, kind of similar to what we saw with the internet boom, though a different complexion to it. The idea that you do have a couple of big behemoths now that are kind of leading the charge. But at some point, like I said, one person's capex spend, in theory, is somebody else's revenue. I guess we hope that that revenue is going to be a little bit more dispersed over time.
0: Yeah, we would love to see a broadening in terms of the beneficiaries of this right now. Right now, the most honest and, you know, clear beneficiaries are the semiconductor companies, and everyone is spending hand over fist in order to really replenish and have strong demand around that. My concern, though, is that we have to move kind of beyond that. We need to be not just in the actual infrastructure layer, but you would like to see a broadening in terms of having more software participation or seeing other smaller businesses. And I think that's that dynamic that makes it a little bit harder to feel really confident that the underlying economics of all of these businesses

0: are sustainable, right? Like, we don't want a whole bunch of pets.com and cosmo.com. We want businesses that have good strength and durability to them. And I think there's still the potential for that, but the economics have to be there, and it's not clear that they are.
1: Julie, around 30 seconds here, you note that this rally feels pretty joyless. Does the fact that it's driven by earnings and not multiple expansion at least make it healthier, if not joyful?
0: Yes, absolutely. I think that one thing that's given me a lot of confidence is just the level and the breadth of the earnings growth that we're seeing beyond the Magnificent Seven. We're seeing it in small cap, and we're seeing it in mid and large. And that kind of strength in earnings, for sure, is much healthier to have and support, and you know, to support a market than just pure multiple expansion, which is so much of what we felt last year. So to me, it's a much healthier underlying recovery. But what remains to be seen is kind of how durable it can be.
2: Julie, always a pleasure. Always great to talk to you. Julie Beal, Portfolio Manager and Senior Research Analyst over at Kayne Anderson Rudnick, counting us down precisely to those closing bells that we get here in New York. We should point out that things could have been a lot worse. The S&P 500 did open higher on the day. It was down about 1% at one point. It looks like it's actually going to close the day relatively unchanged, down about 5 to 6 points, or less than 0.1%. Similar story for the NASDAQ. It's going to close lower by about 0.5%, but it had been down a well over 1% on the day. The Dow Jones Industrial Average adding about 150 plus points here on the day, going to close higher by about 0.3%, while the Russell 2000 is about lower by about 18 points or 6 to 0.7%.
1: And looking at the IMAP now, Romain, it looks pretty mixed. Biggest losers in tech down by 1%, industrials down by 0.5%, consumer discretionary down by 0.2%. The biggest gainers there, consumer staples, not a surprise, up by around 1.5%, and healthcare higher by 0.4%.
2: And we should point out, too, it's kind of interesting to see exactly the complexion of what we saw in the S&P today, with the vast majority of the names higher. About 360 names actually did finish in the green. Of course, the reason why we're in the red is because that did not include NVIDIA and Micron and Apple and a lot of the more heavy-weighted names. But, of course, that could change in a big way in just about 48 hours when we do get NVIDIA's latest earnings report.
1: NVIDIA Day, I can't wait for that. But it's really a bifurcated market. When you look at AI, everything is rainbow, butterflies, and sunshine. But for the rest, you see a little bit of mixed concerns, from inflation to Iran to oil and all of those other markets. So definitely a split market there.
2: We saw that with the slight elevation in oil prices today, and we saw that with the continued volatility in the bond market. The moves that we saw in yields, at least to close out the day, don't look like much here. You can take a look at there on your screen with the short end of your curve down less than a basis point on the day, while the longer end of the curve up about 1 basis point on the day. A little bit of a recovery overall from that big sell-off shock that we had on Friday, but a lot of folks predicting that that may just be the start of something bigger as we move deeper into the week and into the month. Joining us right now is Michael Ball, who covers all this for us at Bloomberg News. And Mike, I do want to get your kind of thoughts on this idea of how much the bond market is driving the sentiment in the equity market, because we started off the day and there seemed to be a lot of jitters in equities, but as you can see, as we got closer to the bells, the dip buyers came back in. A lot of people, at least for right now, saying not too worried about inflation, not too worried about yields for now.
3: Yeah, today was a good sign that rates actually decoupled from oil, because oil was doing about $6, $7 ups and downs and finding a level every time we got a new headline out of Iran and out of Trump himself. Mm-hmm. So I saw it as a positive that yields were a little changed. But of course, that's after an exhausting week last week where there was a lot of real rates coming into the back end and the curve steepening. So mm-hmm. some of that's already priced in as far as this greater inflationary concern. But also the growth impulse has picked up a lot lately, which may explain why we had a better breadth actually in equities today, and we saw value sort of outperform. So it's not really all about this AI secular trade, which is somewhat, you know, overbought, and we know going into NVIDIA, you might want to take some chips off the table.
1: And you make an interesting point. You said that this is more a rotation rather than a breakdown, mm-hmm. and we're seeing the laggards like defensives, values, and others of those kind making the better bid compared to the AI names.
3: Yeah, again, you know, it's funny because I look at the option market a lot, and when I look at some of the tech names, and when I look at where call skew is or how much someone's paying up to get an option exposure to that, we're talking 99 percentiles, like things that we haven't seen 5-10 years. So it's really high up there, and you have to have these results really, really meet and beat. And I guess to you know, hammer the home what you guys already know, that's usually not what happens. We've seen it time and time again going into a lot of these big earning events where people overpay for the upside and they have to kind of scramble. But that's an isolated pocket, and I think what we're seeing now is people trying to get ahead of that and move into better valuation propositions elsewhere in different sectors.
2: But where is that, though? Because, I mean, we talk about a market that's been driven largely especially by big tech and big AI, but an economy too. I mean, there was all that hay made over that last GDP report where something about a third of our growth was somehow tied to technology spending.
3: Yeah, again, we're seeing it in two ways that make it very clear. We're seeing a fixed investment pulse that is expanding actually outside of just the AI CapEx. So manufacturing, a lot from the onshoring, is doing quite well. We're restocking our inventory, so there's a better pulse there. We've seen a bigger defensive push, and we've also seen the infrastructure push, which obviously aligns with the AI needs, but in itself is its own kind of fixed investment sort of story, and adds a little bit more of a fiscal pulse. But I guess to answer your question too, we know what's happening in the capital goods. We see that in durable goods, and we see it in the pricing through PPI of a lot of these electronics and inputs that we have.
2: Yeah.
3: So we are getting a sense this is a tangible, real story, and it's outside the consumer for once, which is why, again, to your point with GDP, final domestic demand is being held up basically by the investment pulse for the first time. Well, not the first time, but for the first time in a long time versus the consumer, which is, you know, 70% of the economy and moving more sideways.
1: And on Wednesday, it's a big day. It's NVIDIA Day. How are you reading how investors are positioned?
3: Yeah, so implied vol for the day is around 6% for that name. And that's a pretty high level given how big it is, you know, as far as market cap. What I said earlier, I think, is probably the best way to look at it. There's a lot baked into the results. It has to exceedingly beat. And I'm not so sure anymore, though, if NVIDIA is really going to be the tell-all for the AI trade. I think it's become decoupled. We're not really talking about GPUs anymore. We're talking about boring CPUs and TPUs and optics and all these other things. So again, it's not really the bellwether it used to be, but it is interesting that there's so much implied into the move it's going to get out of this earnings all the same.
2: Did you actually hear the Jensen Huang, Michael Dell interview that they did earlier? Because, I mean, this is exactly the question comes up and, you know, hey, you know, it all connects and somehow.
3: Well, that's,
2: I mean, he's been a great salesman. I don't mean to make light of what Jensen has done, but there is this idea here as to, you know, have we sort of reached kind of that inflection point where you've pretty much sold, and I mean, obviously they'll sell more, but the idea that that growth rate that we've seen with regards to the sales of all of those high-end chips, whether that has kind of reached its peak, and maybe we have to start kind of reassessing the valuations on some of those names.
3: Right, and that's the question. And you talk to the PMs and traders, they're still saying that's a few quarters out, but that's obviously what we're watching. We did get good numbers this quarter, basically saying that the pie is still growing, and as long as the pie is growing, then you can have the multiple expansion, and clearly you have the earnings guidance up revisions. So it's still a very positive AI CapEx story, but that doesn't mean we don't have like bouts of froth as we've seen the last couple of weeks, which is displayed in the option markets that need to come off into events. So as soon as NVIDIA passes, the actual implied vol of the whole AI complex comes down. Hmm. So if you're sitting on options, you're going to lose some value just because of the passage of a risk event.
2: All right, Mike, great stuff here. Michael Ball, one of our market strategists here at Bloomberg. As we count you down to the closing bell, a market that just closed slightly in the red here on the day. We'll be back in a moment with more coverage, including a closer look at the macro situation and a closer look at that sell-off in the bond market. 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
1: What is your communication like with the US Navy? Just give us some color as to what the situation looks like in the Gulf.
2: We have multiple ships that are stuck in the Gulf. We got approached by the US Navy with a view that they wanted to move some of the US flag ships out under heavy protection. We took the assessment about whether this was safe enough that we had to ask the crew to get through the Strait of Hormuz, and I think that the means that the U.S. military has deployed to ensure a safe crossing of the Strait of Hormuz for the Alliance Fairfax, they were extremely conscientious. There is no real limiting factor. They will stay there as long as the situation is unsafe. We cannot risk our assets or our customers' cargo also by going through something that is unsafe.
0: Don't miss The Opening Trade, live every weekday.
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2: Countdown is on. Everything you need to get the edge at the end of the market day. This is The Close.
3: Welcome back to The Close. I'm Romain Bostic. Markets did close just about 9 minutes ago with the S&P 500 lower on the day, but as you can see here, you might as well call it unchanged, and it is a big turnaround from where we were just a couple of hours ago in the session, where it looks like we were headed for a down day of about 1% or more. Dip buyers did come back in late into the session, helping to lift the S&P 500, helping to lift the NASDAQ, though both did close in the red. The Philadelphia Semiconductor, of course, one of the bigger drags on the day, largely because of the outsized impact from NVIDIA. You take a look at the 30-year yield there, and that has been a big topic of conversation, particularly with the elevation that we've seen over the past few weeks. That situation that's been going on in the bond market has raised a lot of concerns about some of the long-duration bets that we've seen in some of these big tech stocks. Because, of course, if those yields continue to rise, it causes a recalculating here of some of those valuations that we've seen. NVIDIA and some of those long-duration stocks, they were not spared today. It reports earnings in the next 48 hours. It's down for a second straight day. Intel, Micron, some of those other names down for a third, fourth, and fifth straight day. So something to keep an eye on as we get deeper into the week. Meanwhile, interesting note out earlier today, a buy Gil Loria over at D.A. Davidson initiating coverage, or assuming coverage, I should say, of both Salesforce and ServiceNow. He has an underperform on Salesforce, but a buy rating on ServiceNow. And that's a big deal here. A lot of talk about that SaaS apocalypse. He's not quite seeing that, saying that ServiceNow actually might have a little bit of a moat around it as we move deeper into this AI build out. And that brings us to our top story for the hour, and that is the cost of capital for this CapEx-fueled AI build-out. At the crossroads now of a rise in long-term interest rates that for now, well, it looks anything but transitory, maybe. Altogether, the average 10-year yield across the group of seven nations has risen to its highest since 2004, and the rate of change has been rattling for some. 10-year Treasury yields, which were at a 16-month low of 3.9% on February 27th, the day before the U.S. began bombing Iran, well, they've surged. Since then, German bonds are up more than 50 basis points. U.S. benchmark yields have surged 66 points, and U.K. gilts have jumped almost 100. Assessments from Bloomberg interviews with 32 investment managers across the globe showed relative bullishness on equities, but still growing concern about stagflation and hawkish central banks and how that could upend the party. For the rest of the hour, we will talk about this from the perspectives of government credit ratings, consumer spending, and at least one theory on how best to protect your portfolio in the event of an economic downturn. But first, we want to get the macro picture. Joining us right now is Darius Dale, the founder and CEO of the research firm 42 Macro. Darius, great to see you here. I wonder if you could maybe put this into perspective here, because there are a lot of conflicting opinions about where we stand right now. You have an economy overall that appears to be holding up, an equity market that, despite the downdraft today, still not far from its record highs, but signals coming out of the bond market that are causing a lot of concern out there. How do you read it?
4: Oh, thanks again for having me, Romain. It's always a pleasure. So things are fine from an economic perspective, and you can make the case that they're actually too fine. We have nominal GDP tracking up about 10% on a three-month annualized basis. And so for this and for a variety of other reasons, we think the Fed is falling behind the curve. When you look at what the market's pricing in for neutral, and we take in a cutting cycle the minimum value on the OIS curve about 5 years, or in a hiking cycle, we take the maximum value on the OIS curve about 5 years, you can see that the minimum value now, the market's estimate of neutral, if we were still in a cutting cycle, which we may not be, is now higher than the effective funds rate. And then the effective funds rate is actually two rate hikes below from where it actually needs to be just for the Fed to get back to neutral. So this is a Fed that's falling behind the curve and should actually contribute to bond market volatility in the months ahead as it struggles to catch up.
3: Well, that's what I'm curious about here. I mean, the whole narrative on Kevin Warsh, who's expected to be sworn in as Fed chair before the week is out, the whole narrative on him was that he was going to be a little bit more dovish when it came to monetary policy. And I know a lot has changed since his name was first floated as a potential Fed chair. But do you get the sense here that he will try to stick by, I guess, that longer term structural narrative of easier monetary policy, or give in to, I guess, what the economic data might actually be telling him?
4: I think he's going to wind up giving in to what the data are telling him. And the reason is twofold. One, you're actually getting

0: trim mean CPI, we're now tracking up at 3.4% through month annualized. That number is higher than the 6-month annualized rate of 3.2%, higher than the year-over-year rate of change of 2.9%. We had a strong positive impulse in the inflation statistic that Kevin Warsh was going to anchor on to lower interest rates. And so in our opinion, he's going to wind up at an FOMC where most of his colleagues there are going to be moving in a hawkish direction, and they should be because the bond market is telling them to.
1: I do want to get your thoughts on something that one of our previous guests, Julie Beal, brought up, and it was the idea of what artificial intelligence might actually mean for the economy, and particularly what the response might have to be by the government. The idea that whatever upsides we're seeing in the market from this with regards to the CapEx spends, it might come, at least in the interim, with some sort of cost to jobs, to American jobs. And the idea as to whether the Fed, or really even fiscal policymakers, have a response or even can have a response to that should it actually materialize.
0: Well, they can and they should. I think that's a you and I can grab some beers for this kind of conversation. But the reality is they can and they should. That's why we have a democracy. That's why we elect public officials to answer and solve these big problems for us. But one thing I would highlight just from the perspective of investors is the fact that AI, at least in 2026, is a roughly $800 billion positive demand shock for resources and positive demand shock for capital that's expected to grow to about $1.2 trillion next year. So as disinflationary and as productivity enhancing as the technology may be longer term, in the interim, it is actually pushing up demand in the economy and pushing up inflation. And we can see this across a variety of inflation statistics. Every single core inflation measure, where you look at PPI, CPI, or PCE, is in a strong positive impulse or a weak positive impulse at a level that is significantly higher than the Fed funds 2% target.
1: So kind of tie this up, though, because we get to this idea of whether we even need a Fed to do anything at this moment. I mean, you know, maybe they need to hike to fight inflation. Maybe they don't. But there's also been a lot of talk of why is there any sort of haste, if you will, to do anything right now, given how well, let's face it, the economy has held up, at least based on the official economic data, and given how well markets have held up, given, you know, the recent record highs that were, well, just, I don't know, a few days ago.
0: Well, that's a great question, Romain. That's exactly what I said with your colleagues on surveillance a few weeks ago, which is if the Fed does anything this year, they're going to cause problems in asset markets, because we clearly have evidence from the bond market itself and from reported inflation data that the Fed is falling behind the curve. So if they ease monetary policy, you're going to exacerbate the meltdown of the bond market. However, if they tighten monetary policy in response to the buildup of inflation pressures, then they're obviously going to cause an unwind of the crowded bullish positioning, and particularly where everyone is concentrated right now, which is in AI. Fun fact on AI, 48% of the S&P 500 is now tech and communication services, which is higher than it was at the peak of the dot-com bubble.
1: Is that a risk, though, right now? Because, I mean, Darius, someone would make the argument that this the complexion of this rally is a lot different. The AI bubble was a lot of companies that with no profitability, questionable revenue growth, and this AI boom is being driven by, let's face it, the biggest companies in the world with some of the biggest cash stockpiles in the world who can borrow at relatively low rates.
0: Well, they still have to meet investor expectations for their sales, their earnings, their cash flows, their return on invested capital, their return on equity. Those expectations are going to go, they're growing exponentially alongside the CapEx. And so ultimately, investors are going to want their money back. And this dovetails actually back to your previous question, which is what are the societal ramifications of this? You know, we've been very much on record for the past few years that AI is going to cause a, you know, kind of low fire dynamic in the labor market to continue. And in our opinion, we think that's going to accelerate in the coming years in terms of its depressing impact on labor demand. And if that's true, then you start to think about what's going to happen from the perspective of the political response. You're going to be talking about nationwide wealth taxes and redistribution. You're going to be talking about a heavy hand of regulation coming from the other side of the political aisle in response to some of these dynamics. And so at the end of the day, no matter how profitable these companies are and how, you know, game-changing this technology is, there is another side of the trade that investors won't be prepared for in terms of how much concentration we're seeing at the current juncture.
1: All right, Darius, great stuff. Darius Dale, founder, CEO over at the research firm 42 Macro, talking about some of the valuation and economic concerns with regards to the AI build out. Meanwhile, there's a little bit of calculus going on with regards to valuation of Elon Musk. Well, I guess we'll just call it his prime company now, and that is SpaceX. He says he wants to get an IPO underway pretty soon. We're going to discuss with Steve Wesley, the former Tesla board member. That's coming up next here on The Close on Bloomberg.

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17: Talking to you from the bomb shelter.
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19: Clearly, nothing is final until it's well and truly final.
20: The really important question is whether we'll get second-round effects.
12: Nobody covers geopolitics like Bloomberg.
21: All right, Elon Musk says he's working on plans for SpaceX's IPO as the company gears up for what could be the largest listing of all time. Joining us right now is Steve Wesley, founder and managing partner of the Wesley Group and a former board member over at Tesla. All right, Steve, this is obviously going to capture the attention of everybody, but there are some big questions here about exactly what the complexion of this company is going to look at, like the idea of a roll-up of all of Elon's companies into one or something standalone with regards to his ambitions for space. What are you expecting?
22: Well, certainly ambitious. Look, it's going to be a blockbuster IPO, likely to be the largest ever, eclipsing the record set by Saudi Aramco. But give full credit to Elon Musk, Gwynn Shotwell, the entire SpaceX team. They've done everything right. The big question for investors is this a good investment? There's an awful lot to unpack here.
21: Well, I mean, let's unpack it. I mean, one thing that's been talked about, the idea, is sort of what this actually means for his current publicly traded stock, Tesla, and whether some of the demand for SpaceX will siphon off demand for Tesla shares.
22: Look, SpaceX is going to be exciting. Everybody's going to be talking about that. Tesla is clearly going to get a bump. It looks like Musk really has the Midas touch here. But Tesla's revenues have been flat for the last 3 years. So Tesla's got to get back to profitability, show some growth. But aside from that, this SpaceX thing is going to be huge because you're combining rockets, satellites, AI, now possibly a $55 billion semiconductor plant. My God, this is every hot investment sector all at once. You got to be impressed with the boldness of this.
21: How do you actually, though, value SpaceX heading into this? I mean, I know there's a lot we don't know, at least if you're not already invested in this in the private markets. But we talk about these long-term bets that Elon Musk seems to be taking with regards to SpaceX beyond just the core business of the government contracts. And I do wonder if this is kind of a repeat of what we saw with Tesla, you know, 10, 15 years ago when everybody was like, okay, you know, you're selling, you know, 1,000 cars, you know. Where do you take this?
22: Look, there are definitely going to be a lot of naysayers here, and that's why every analyst is, I think, chomping at the bit to see the numbers when they put the S-1 out there. What we do know is SpaceX is clearly the leader, responsible for about 75% of all rockets going into space, U.S. and global. But they're doing $15 billion or so last year in revenues, growing healthily to $24 billion projected this year. But I'm not sure that gets you to a true $2 trillion valuation. The real question is, what everybody's looking to see is, what exactly are the numbers at Starlink? But you got two industry leaders with SpaceX on the rocket side, Starlink on the satellite side. And then comes the big question. Everybody's waiting for Anthropic and OpenAI to gear up in the AI space. But now you've got an Elon

0: Elon Musk entrant with Grok and possibly Cursor, which they now have an option to buy for $60 billion. You put all those together and maybe throw in now $55 billion for semiconductors. Mm-hmm. Gee whiz, what's not there? You just got to wait to unpack the numbers.
1: Do you think, though, that that will be folded in before the actual filing so that investors get some sense of it? Or is that maybe sort of a longer term, you know, once we go public, we'll start to work in some of these other assets?
0: Well, that's the big question. So Cursor's just an option to buy. They'll probably leave that out, but use it to spice things up a little bit. But I think that you're clearly going to see all the numbers for SpaceX, Starlink. You'll see numbers for Grok. And, you know, people are willing to bet the come on these things because OpenAI and Anthropic have been about the hottest companies on the market. Most people can't get into them. This will be one of the first big AI plays you can get into. And who's to say one won't give a Sam Altman and AI? I think it's going to be a tough road to hoe, but yeah, it's sure going to be attractive to an awful lot of people. You throw in semiconductors, this is going to get a lot of attention.
1: I am curious, too. I mean, you were on Tesla's board, and you know there's been a lot of discussion over the years about the key man risk, the idea that Tesla was so defined by Elon Musk himself, at least in the eyes of investors. And I do wonder, I mean, you know, that was, I mean, you were, this was, you know, 10, 15 years ago when you were there. I'm just curious as to whether investors should be a little bit more concerned with regards to SpaceX, given that Musk is now a lot older. You know, at some point, you know, he may decide he wants to do something else. I mean, are you betting on SpaceX, the company, by buying into this IPO, or on Elon Musk, the man?
0: Look, it's both. $2 trillion, the financials are unlikely to justify that off the bat, but it's tough to bet against his track record. Now, Tesla's had some ups and downs, but SpaceX, again, industry leader. Starlink, industry leader. Who's to say he won't do that again with his internet plays? But, you know, other things like Twitter never quite turned that around. That's barely going to be a factor here. But let's just say he hits on two of the four. My goodness, that could well blow away the $2 trillion valuation, especially if he delivers on the AI slide. And I think that's what people are really going to be taking a close look at. Is there really enough here that he's going to go toe-to-toe with OpenAI and Anthropic? I think he's got some catching up to do, but gee whiz, just leading with SpaceX and Starlink is going to make this a very attractive IPO.
1: Steve, we always appreciate your insights. Steve Wesley there. He's the founder and managing partner over at the Wesley Group, and he served on Tesla's board, also as the former controller for the state of California. Now, when we come back, we're going to return to our conversation here about what we've been seeing in debt markets and some of the concerns about the fiscal situation around the globe. Moody's warning that financial markets could reprice further. We're going to discuss with Atzi Sheath, chief credit officer over at Moody's, when we come back after the break. This is Bloomberg. We'll be right back.

0: 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More than what you need to know, it's what you need to think about.
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3: You have brought the pandas to the National Zoo. 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
4: 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This is something that we have done for some time now. 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

0: Because we can do it. Actually, the delivery of the plane is called the Panda Express.
1: 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This is Bloomberg Surveillance.
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8: Bringing you up to the minute geopolitical news whenever and wherever it happens. I'm Tyler Kendall in Beijing, and this is Bloomberg.

0: Right, amid the recent bond rout that has seen investors demand more compensation to buy government debt, it's worth a look back in history to 1 year ago this week. That was when Moody's downgraded the U.S. government's AAA status. It was a credit rating Moody's had held since 1917. Through two world wars, the Great Depression, the Cold War, the 1970s oil shocks, the global financial crisis, and the COVID pandemic. But the resiliency of the U.S. financial situation may now be facing its biggest test. Not necessarily a test from a one-off event, but the cumulative effect of decades of fiscal imprudence that leaves the U.S. more vulnerable, well, to one-off events. That was the argument Standard & Poor's made back in 2011, when after 70 years, it cut its AAA rating amid a debt ceiling standoff that it said illustrated Congress's incapability in tracking and keeping down the rising U.S. public debt burden. The White House derided that decision, we should point out, arguing that no matter Washington's inability to agree on long-term fiscal plans, the world's largest economy, backed by the exorbitant privilege of the dollar, would never not make good on its debt. But quibble all you want, S&P was onto something. By 2011, Congress was on its way to a 15th straight year of failing to complete its appropriations bills before the start of the new fiscal year. And by 2023, an additional 12 years had lapsed of the same. That prompted Fitch to join S&P in dropping its AAA rating, forecasting that the U.S. debt burden would reach 118% of GDP by 2025, more than 2.5 times higher than the AAA medium at the time. While 118% never materialized, as of March 31st of this year, the U.S. debt-to-GDP ratio did surpass 100%, with the debt burden on pace to close out the fiscal year higher than the size of the economy itself for the first time since 1946. Now, our next guest leads credit strategy and research over at Moody's, which recently released its global outlook here, saying that financial markets could reprice further if investors conclude that the disruption in energy flows since early March failed to normalize, putting upward pressure on inflation, downward pressure on economic activity at a time when fiscal concerns are already elevated. A scenario the bond markets that we've been talking about all day have already started to price in. Atzi Sheth joins us right now, Chief Credit Officer over at Moody's Rating, to discuss. Atzi, great to see you again.
1: Likewise.
0: I don't want to be overly dramatic about this, but there has been a lot of rumblings in the bond market here about sort of pricing up that term premium with the idea here that some of the inflation we've seen and whatever residual effects come out of it is anything but transitory at this point. And I'm curious as to how you're getting a read on what's transpired over the last couple of months.
1: Absolutely. And I think you're right that on the one hand, the market is repricing the idea that this was a one and done shock that would be over in, you know, a few short weeks. That's number one. But the second, and this goes back to your previous point, this is coming on top of several shocks to the fiscal position. Mm-hmm. The pandemic did leave not just the United States, but a lot of other advanced economy governments with a high debt burden. And on top of that high debt burden, you now have an additional shock. So that's number one. I think there's two things going on with the sort of repricing we've seen since Friday. One is a realization that these kind of geopolitical shocks are not going to help the fiscal position. So the budget deficit, which is already very high, mm-hmm. is likely not going to come down. So that's fiscal. And the second is that the rates outlook now is looking very different than when we entered this year. We entered this year thinking that the central bank, especially in the US, would lower rates at the end of this year. That now seems very unlikely with inflation. So I think both those things came into play.
0: But, you know, people who are bullish, both on the bond market as well as the stock market, they would make an argument here. They would say, look, so far we haven't seen anything too alarming in the economic data. GDP growth is still relatively solid, certainly here in the U.S. You have a stock market not far off record highs. And a sense here that even if we do get some sort of pullback, it won't be kind of the global financial crisis event that maybe some people

0: we're worried about?
1: Oh, I would fully agree that this is, we're not headed into a global financial crisis event, at least none of the data suggests that today. And the second thing I would underscore is that the U.S. economy is indeed a tremendous support to the U.S. fiscal position and hence to the U.S. ability to repay its debt, which is what you were talking about. However, I do think multiple cumulative shocks are having an impact. And if you began, for instance, we began the year saying, look, the U.S. grew at around 2% last year. It will probably grow a little bit more this year and then a little bit more next year. We're now saying 2% last year, just a little under 2% this year, and just a little under 2% next year. It's not a big change, but not as positive as we once were.
0: I'm curious, though, if for some reason the economic situation globally does deteriorate, I mean, how much ammunition do, for that matter, monetary policymakers and fiscal policymakers have to support their citizens, support their economies?
1: I would say they do have a lot of ammunition, and you've heard today China talking about the global situation and its own economic situation turning a little bit more adverse. Now, China certainly has the wherewithal to push stimulus into its economy, and it probably will. The U.S., too, has the wherewithal, fiscal stimulus. For instance, this year, we'll see that tax refunds are probably going to support the consumer because of the tax laws passed last year. Should there be another shock, there could be support that you see to sectors or households to sort of offset the energy shock. And the U.S. can probably take that on its balance sheet without paying a much higher rate of interest. But again, that's this year. When you look out 3 to 5 years, how many more shocks can the fiscal afford before your ability to combat the next shock becomes constrained?
0: Well, that's what I'm curious about, because we talk about these multiple shocks. I mean, there's all these memes online, particularly from the younger generation, saying I'm going through my fifth once-in-a-lifetime crisis right now. but it kind of gets to this idea that, is this kind of the new normal where governments are going to have to just deal with what is now basically just economic and geopolitical volatility constantly?
1: I couldn't agree more. I think those of us, if you began your career sometime after 1991, you've had this remarkable 30-year period when geopolitics were really positive. Whatever sector you were working in, whether it was technology or manufacturing or trade, the geopolitical situation was positive. Inflation was coming down every year for 30 years.
0: Yeah.
1: Interest rates were coming down every year for 30 years. That has changed. Part of it is geopolitics. Part of it is other things. You know, the populations are aging.
0: Yeah.
1: We have another boost to technology coming from AI, but that's a very capital-intensive boost to technology. That's going to cost us in terms of energy as well.
0: Yeah, you mentioned sort of this idea of the relative stability ahead. There are a lot of economists that point out that stability was the anomaly, at least over the course of kind of modern human history. And then this volatility we're seeing is probably more indicative, certainly for the U.S. I mean, I think other countries have sort of dealt with this volatility much longer than we have, and maybe now we're just getting a taste of it. I do wonder, though, when we talk about how much the markets and to a certain extent the economy is dependent on that AI build-out and the CapEx spending from it, is that vulnerable, in your view, in any sort of short to medium-term nature?
1: Two sort of areas of vulnerability. One is the energy intensity of it, first of all, that this is going to require a lot of energy at a time that we're in an energy shock. So in the near term, how do you navigate that? Two is the cost of AI. You know, one thing that's very interesting, and it's been pointed out, that the cost of using tokens, people, you know, when we first got generative AI and agentic, people were talking about the gee whiz of it all. Now people are talking about the cost of it. So I do think that's another vulnerability, that if you want something to really explode, it needs to be cost effective. So that's it. Having said that, if those two are navigated, and those are two big ifs, the productivity positive shock to the economy could indeed be tremendous, and that's the offset.
0: And that's a big deal, because I mean, we have, at least in this country, there hasn't been much productivity growth, certainly not in my lifetime.
1: Yeah.
0: All right, Atzi, always great stuff and a really sensible view of the world. Atzi Shetz, Chief Credit Officer over at Moody's Ratings. A quick check here on how we closed on the day with the S&P. Actually, opening higher on the day, it was down about 1%, but managed to close out the day relatively unchanged here. But of course, all eyes, particularly this week, are going to be in the Philadelphia Semiconductor Index, with NVIDIA set to report earnings in less than 48 hours from where we are right now. This is The Close on Bloomberg.
2: 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I'm David Gura.
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6: Now, some people have written that your bank, Revolut, is worth $75 billion. Have you ever thought of taking your organization public?
7: Well, the way I think about it, we kind of will be ready probably in 2 years' time. But then again, depends on how good the market is.
6: Since you don't have an IPO, how do people who work for you make some money? Do you make a market for people to sell their shares internally?
7: Yeah, so we do secondaries every 1 or 2 years when people can sell a certain portion of their stocks to external investors.
6: So you've done secondary sales for your employees. So employees can then get some liquidity. Do you expect before you go public you'll do any more of those, or are you just going to wait till you go public before you liquefy any more stock?
7: Yeah, I think so. We might do secondaries as well before we do IPO, because we do it every 1 or 2 years, so we might do secondary as well.
6: All right. Well, if anybody wants to sell their shares to me, let me know. And have any investment bankers told you why they're the best to do the IPO for you?
7: Yeah, obviously every single one is the best.
6: Everyone is the best. You're not in a rush to do it. You don't need the money.
7: So we're a bank, and then for the bank, it's super important to have trust, and then public companies are trusted more compared to private companies. So that's the reason.
8: Policy in Washington is driving Wall Street, we draw a distinction between the rhetoric and the action, bringing you market-moving guests and original reporting. This is Bloomberg Surveillance.
9: Bringing you up-to-the-minute geopolitical news whenever and wherever it happens. I'm Jennifer Zabasadja in the Lesotho Highlands, and this is Bloomberg.
0: All right, we've been talking all day about the global bond sell-off, particularly with bond yields now near multi-year highs as rising energy prices stoke inflation concern. But our next guest says that the energy spike has renewed questions about the strength of the economy and that its bonds might be the place to be during any sort of economic contraction. Christine Benz joins us right now. She's Director of Personal Finance and Retirement Planning for Morningstar. Christine, great to have you here. You wrote something a few days ago that caught my eye, and it was kind of, I guess, what a lot of people forget about amid all the sort of the day-to-day moves and the ructions. And that's the idea of what bonds are supposed to be in your portfolio, or I guess more importantly, what they can be, particularly when times get tough. And you make the case here that if we are indeed headed towards any sort of economic recession or any kind of economic pullback, that bonds might actually be that ballast in your portfolio.
10: Right, which is not to suggest a recession is imminent, but when we examined performance patterns of the major asset classes during recessionary periods, so during those periods when GDP growth had contracted, what we saw was a consistent pattern of bonds gaining value in those periods. So in 8 of the 8 recessionary periods that we examined, going all the way back to the Depression and then up until the most recent contraction, which was in the spring of 2020, what we saw was that in 8 of those 8 periods, bonds did gain ground. Stocks were less consistent during those periods.
0: I am curious, though, when we talk about where yields are now, and particularly if you are, and I'm talking less about bond traders, but more importantly, buy and hold type of bond investors. I mean, I'm just looking at the Bloomberg terminal right now. I mean, you're getting 4.5% on a 10-year treasury, above 5% on a 30-year, even short-term treasuries, you're getting, a high 3s to low 4s. I would think, particularly given the cycle that we were in for, the previous 15 years, I would assume that would be the kind of thing you would want to lock in to a certain extent or not.
10: Well, potentially, and you're absolutely right that those higher yields do kind of put a floor under your potential losses, whereas even 3 or 4 years ago, fixed income investors really had no margin for error because their yields were providing them no cover whatsoever. Going forward, at today's higher yields, fixed income investors are somewhat protected, which is a big change about.
0: When we talk about sort of this idea of kind of having some sort of safety asset in your portfolio. I would assume that extends beyond just treasuries and sovereign bonds.
10: It does. So we've been running this diversification study where we've been examining various asset classes in periods of market stress. Cash has consistently looked like a decent holding to have. And of course, you wouldn't want to have too much cash given where we are with inflation. But cash has earned its keep as a diversifier alongside

0: equities alongside fixed income. Gold also looks somewhat decent. So during these recessionary environments that we examined, gold earned positive returns in 6 of those 8 recessionary periods. In the 2 of the 8 recessionary periods where it wasn't as good, the losses were quite modest. So while gold is not going to be, shouldn't be, I don't think, a large part of most investors' portfolios, it does appear to be a decent holding in recessionary periods.
1: You've also made the case for greater international diversification for U.S. investors. And I know we've seen some degree of a rotation, certainly amongst the institutional side, over the last few months here. How far do you structure your portfolio around non-U.S. assets?
0: Well, it depends on the investor, but I do think that for younger investors, and here I would say that would be like people under 50, should think about kind of following the global market cap in terms of setting their non-U.S. allocations. So it's probably 30% of the global market would be non-U.S. stocks today, maybe a little bit more. I think that's a good benchmark. For older investors, people who are in drawdown mode, retirees, for example, they might want to pull back a little bit from that weighting, but the valuations, the higher dividend yields in non-U.S. stocks still seem like strong selling points today.
1: When we talk about sort of the longer term structural shifts in the economy, whether it's what's been driving us with regards to AI, also maybe potential shifts in geopolitical power here, does that change sort of the, I guess, some of the longer term thesis we've seen with regards to retirement planning and where you put your money, or is it sort of too soon to make any sort of wholesale adjustments to that?
0: Probably too soon, but I do think, Romain, that one phenomenon I've seen is that many older adults, people who are in drawdown mode, have had such a great experience with equities over a very long time period. They're quite reluctant to add anything to safer assets. Fixed income hasn't made a great case for itself over the past couple of decades. But as you say, with those higher yields today, locking some of that stable income in really looks like a good call for retirees. That balance, I think, makes a ton of sense for people who are actively drawing upon their portfolios, because the thing you need to guard against is that big equity shock occurring early in your retirement. And if you're all equities, you'll have no choice but to take your cash flows from dwindling stocks, and that's rarely something that you'd want to do.
1: All right, Christine, really appreciate it. Christine Benz, Director of Personal Finance and Retirement Planning over at Morningstar. We do have some breaking news here out of Elon Musk saying that he will appeal that OpenAI trial verdict with the Ninth Circuit. Remember, we reported earlier today that a jury had rejected Elon Musk's claim that OpenAI's Sam Altman betrayed its mission to benefit the public by morphing into a for-profit business. Elon Musk now speaking, saying that, quote, the judge never ruled on the merits of the case. These are his words. And that the judge and jury did not rule on the merits of the case, and saying that he will be filing an appeal with the Ninth Circuit, saying that OpenAI, in his words, was founded to benefit humanity. Again, posting these statements on his social media platform X, he also says that in his view, Altman enriched himself by stealing a charity. Remember, the main crux of this case was about the nonprofit structure of OpenAI when it was first founded, and it's morphing into a for-profit business as it seeks a pathway to an initial public offering. All right, we'll be back in a moment setting you up for what to watch over the next 24 hours. And that includes some earnings, not out of NVIDIA, but out of the retail set. That's coming up next here on The Close.
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0: my old mentor, Roger Staubach, who told me when I transitioned, football will never leave you, but you need to leave it.
1: Wow.
0: Everyone has a dream, and a lot of dreams are, you know, my dream is to play football and play professional football, and you get the dream comes true, but it is going to end. And the day it ends, the day before it ends, you're one of the best in the world. Great. The next day you wake up, that's gone. What are you great at? And the truth is nothing, right? I'm not great at anything else.
2: I talk about it all the time, Steve, is this whole idea of it's not from penthouse to penthouse. And what I mean by that is you played for 15, 20 years and you're in the penthouse. That doesn't mean that you come to the business world and you're going to be in the penthouse. Now, you don't start in the third floor or the lobby. You actually have to start in the basement.

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5: We're at the stage of the earnings calendar where we start to hear from some of the major retailers. Home Depot kicks us off tomorrow, offering a fresh read on the state of the consumer. We get Target, TJX, and Walmart also coming later in the week. Joining us right now is Wendy Liebman. She's the CEO and chief shopper at WSL Strategic Retail, joining us now as to what to expect. And before we get to some of those individual names, Wendy, I do just kind of want to highlight the environment that we're in here. We've seen consumer sentiment measures at record lows in some cases. We have elevated gasoline prices. And I know your How America Shop research has been tracking kind of how consumers are thinking and, more importantly, how they're spending. And I'm wondering if you've seen any evidence of any material shift in what's been going on with them over the last few weeks.
6: No, Romain, not really at all. I mean, people are feeling very nervous, very uncertain. So they do what they always do. When things are chaotic, they just take control where they can and they cut back. But they've got things like gas prices and you've got to get to work. So that's a challenge. You still got to get in the car and fill the tank up. But you got to feed the kids. You got to get them, you know, out of school and into summer vacation or something. So there's a lot of pressure and people are being very cautious about how they're spending and where they're spending at the moment.
5: Well, let's take Home Depot, because a lot of people kind of view this as a bit of a barometer for the economy and, to a certain extent, the housing market here. I mean, what are your general expectations? Because I assume a lot of what goes on at Home Depot, to a certain extent, is discretionary.
6: Yeah, well, that's the benefit Home Depot has is they've got two audiences. So, and if I can't move house and I've got to stay in the place I am and I got to make it easier, more comfortable, fit another bed for another kid, whatever it is, I got to work that out. And so I can go in there and sort of DIY. So there's that part of it. They've also got the professional community who continue to be the ones, try and get a plumber, try and get a builder, very hard to do these days, even an electrician. So they've got that community who they're really working hard to keep in Home Depot with lots of improved services and loyalty programs, things like that. But you're absolutely right. It is the macroeconomic trends when people can't afford to change their kitchen or do anything like that, build a new deck, that becomes a problem for them, even though they're doing a lot of things to provide the right benefits for the customers who come in the stores.
5: Yeah, and we should point out, not to shortchange Lowe's, they also report as well. Mm-hmm. I do want to get your thoughts, though, on the other retailers, and particularly when we talk about the K-shaped economy and maybe some of the struggles certain consumers are seeing. We've seen a certain benefit driven to, just to say, discounters, for lack of a better phrase. Mm-hmm. So that includes a TJX or a Walmart, which, of course, is kind of the behemoth in that space, both set to report this week here. Does that sort of become the tailwind for them?
6: It does. I mean, in general terms, you know, and you've seen that Walmart's mentioned this before, you know, the pickup of people with higher incomes, 100,000K household incomes, who have now found their way to Walmart. I have to tell you, walk into an Aldi or drive into an Aldi parking lot, and the brands of cars there these days are much higher level world than they used to be. So even higher income shoppers are really moving into more of those discount places to just be smart about their money, you know, take the pressure off themselves.
5: Are you seeing, I mean, we talk about the consumer spending, Wendy, but I'm just curious about where that money is coming from. Is that cash, or are they relying a little bit more on borrowing, on credit cards?
6: Oh, credit cards. I mean, if you look at some of the increase in the amounts on credit cards these days, they have gone up, and people are having to use credit cards more, particularly middle to lower income households, if they've got a credit card, to use them to go shopping, because they just cannot stretch from week to week, month to month, particularly with gas prices the way they are. That's a barometer of that's coming out of the wallet every week when they have to fill up the car to go to work or to take the kids to school or whatever they have to do.
5: All right, Wendy, I have to leave it there. Always great conversation. Wendy Liebman, CEO, Chief Shopper over at WSL Strategic Retail. As we move ahead here to what to watch for the next 24 hours, that includes those earnings out of Home Depot, Amerisports, as well as Cava, which could actually be interesting read on the consumer as well. We're going to get pending home sales at 10 a.m. Eastern Time as we continue our economic coverage. And then keep an eye on what's been going on in the tech space. The Google I/O Developer Conference begins out there in California. We'll have full coverage from that. And in the political space, some key primary elections: Alabama, Georgia, Idaho, Oregon, Pennsylvania, and Kentucky, all states here that could have a massive impact on the shape and complexion of the U.S. Congress. Also, keep an eye on what's going on overseas as Russian President Vladimir Putin starts his visit with Xi Jinping. That does it for us here on The Close, right here on Bloomberg.
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14: We think medium term, there's three main consequences from this war, Tom, that we're going to be that are going to be with us for a very long time, regardless of how long it takes to reopen Hormuz. Number one, we're going to have a major, major restocking cycle for all commodities. I think it's true for oil, but it's also happening in copper. It's happening pretty much in every commodity because we have this geopolitical clash between the world's two largest economies, and we saw it in critical minerals, and we're seeing in just metals generally, and oil. And I think every commodity is going to be stored to a higher level than it was. So that stocking cycle is powerful. I think the electrification trends are gonna get turbocharged, and that requires a lot of commodities, particularly metal. And then the third bit is we are going to have to see some diversification of supply chains and supply sources. Which means we're going to build new factories to cut down dependency on China for a lot of what we buy these days, but also potentially other areas opening for exploration like South America, or we are just simply too dependent on the U.S. Gulf and on the Persian Gulf to get our hydrocarbons. I mean, that's the reality today. If we have a hurricane coming into the Gulf this summer, where do you think it's going to come from? I mean, I don't know, because the Persian Gulf's shut down for now.
15: So if you were advising President Trump, when would you say you need to open the strait, like now?
14: I think you can stretch it for a little longer. And also remember, the U.S. is going to be the last man standing.
15: That's
14: here,
15: true.
14: Right?
15: That's true.
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1: The potential successor to Sir Keir Starmer says Britain has been on the wrong path for 40 years. Andy Burnham's told a conference there needs to be a serious rewiring of the country and maximum devolution to make the basics more affordable. He's been explaining why he wants to return to Westminster by trying to contest the Makerfield by-election.
8: A vote for me will be a vote to change Labour, to make life more affordable again. This is the choice in this by-election. I know why I'm standing. I know what I'm offering. I know what my party has offered in the past has simply not been good enough.
1: The Prime Minister says he'll back the Labour candidate 100%. Donald Trump says the US is preparing for a large-scale assault of Iran if an acceptable peace deal is not reached. The president's revealed he'd plan to resume military attacks tomorrow, but they won't now happen after a request from Middle East leaders. Channel 4 has removed all previous seasons of Married at First Sight UK from its streaming platforms. The broadcaster says it follows serious allegations of wrongdoing against some past contributors. Elon Musk has lost his lawsuit against OpenAI and its boss Sam Altman. A jury in California found the ChatGPT owner wasn't liable to the world's richest man for allegedly straying from its mission to benefit humanity. Sports: Premier League leaders Arsenal have been taking on Burnley as they close in on the title. Live to Jeremy Langdon at the Emirates.
22: Full-time Arsenal 1, Burnley 0. Arsenal go 5 points clear. The winner on 37 minutes. Another corner, Saka to Kai Havertz for 1-0. 18 goals have come from Arsenal corners this season, 24 from set plays. If Manchester City fail to beat Bournemouth tomorrow night, Arsenal will be champions. Arsenal 1, Burnley 0.
1: And major disruptions been avoided on the London Underground. Two planned 24-hour strikes by tube drivers this week have been suspended.
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25: Now, joining us, I'm pleased to say, in the studio is Silicon Data CEO Carmen Lee. You're also the CEO of Compute Exchange. So talk to us first and foremost what the relationship with CME is going to be bringing us. How important is it to have a futures market in compute?
26: As you mentioned, energy spend, we're probably going to spend over $10 trillion this year. Think about the spot market, from the energy to co-location to the server itself. Everything is at a commodity level. You need financial infrastructure to hedge, to manage your risk exposures. Think about the banks, right? They're underwriting trillions of dollars of loans. How do they manage their risk exposure? How do they hedge their future volatility as compute going online? So from a commodity point of view, think about how oil futures, the wonderful job for people hedging oil fluctuation, especially during the Iran wartime. So it's incredibly important to have futures.
25: You mentioned the banks, but who else would be the players involved in such a market that need to be hedging right now?
26: So think about people who naturally long GPUs, so the data center themselves, the neocloud, design houses, fabs, everyone long GPU exposure, they want a way to hedge it through short futures or put options. Whoever needs compute, just like you and me, like AI startups, they spend billions of dollars on GPUs.
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6: On the latest edition of the Wall Street Week podcast, we sit down with Bridgewater founder Ray Dalio for his views on what the war in Iran tells us about the role of the U.S. in the world, its rivalry with China, and what an investor's to do when it seems like the world order is breaking down.
7: So I think winning the war is clear. Iran is perceived as a middle power, not a great power. And can the United States win it or not? And this is now having a big effect in when I go around the world, like in Asia. You know, the United States has been viewed as a countervailing force relative to China. Okay, now it's believed that the United States cannot be relied on to fight that war, will not be there with those bases. And this is changing relationships with China, too. You're seeing a number of leaders go up to China and essentially have relations, but it's like the tribute system. But also in the region, there's the recognition, in their view, that there is an environment where the countries in the region have to recognize and respect that power. And so now you're seeing that happen. That tribute system is not a oppressive controlling system. It's much more like there's the more powerful have an obligation to behave well with the less powerful, and the less powerful have an obligation to recognize the more powerful, and they should operate in a harmonious way.
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9: I'm Michelle Hussein, and you're listening to some highlights from the Michelle Hussein Show podcast on Bloomberg Radio. Today, I'm speaking with Kishore Mahbubani, a former Singaporean diplomat turned academic.
10: Never before in human history have we had two powers of the size, the scale, and reach of United States and China confronting each other in the way that they are today. China has become a tiger.
9: Kishore Mahbubani, diplomat, academic, who has seen the rise of China from his native Singapore. You said, what's happening now is like the Cold War, only America now is behaving as the Soviet Union was. It's a very unflattering comparison.
10: The goal of my writings is not to say that China should win or United States should win. It's to say that China and US should step back and reflect whether it is in their interest to engage in such a zero-sum contest.
9: From Bloomberg Weekend, this is the Michelle Hussein Show. I'm Michelle Hussein. By now, you've probably seen a fair amount of news emerge out of Beijing. The pictures of that summit between Donald Trump and China's Xi Jinping. It's important because face-to-face, one-to-one meetings like that don't happen very often. And yet, there's a much bigger story to tell than that of these two men, or any two leaders of these two countries, actually. The real story is an epic tale, one that has been unfolding for about 30 years. And it's about supremacy, a battle to be the world's number one power, which is why we wanted to dive into the US and China for this weekend. The story beyond the handshake, the readout, the Truth Social posts. And we thought we should discover it through the perspective of someone

0: who's neither American nor Chinese. Someone who has witnessed the rise of China and its relationship with the United States from a country that is tiny in comparison, Singapore. It's Kishore Mahbubani, who was for 3 decades a Singaporean diplomat, rising to become its ambassador at the United Nations. He's from Singapore's minority Indian community. And although I've known him for years, I never realized the circumstances in which he grew up in the 1950s and 60s, how hard life was in Singapore at that time. He's written many books, but his most recent is called Living the Asian Century. It's also his most personal. As you listen, you might well want more on the people, the places, the moments in time we talk about. And for that context, have a look at Bloomberg.com/Michelle, because that's where you'll find this episode in written form with my reflections and the pictures that add to the story. So here's Kishore Mahbubani in his own words, talking first about why the US and China matters so much right now.
1: It is by far the most important contest of our time. And I think what most people don't realize is that never before in human history have we had two powers of the size, the scale, and reach of United States and China confronting each other in the way that they are today. Because the United States is a remarkably powerful country, much more powerful than any other great power has been in human history. And of course, when the Soviet Union collapsed, the United States was left alone as the sole superpower in the world, and few expected China to come up so quickly. But now China has clearly achieve near parity with the United States in the scope and scale of its power too. And therefore, you notice when President Trump launches tariff wars on all the countries in the world, only one country stood up to the United States, and that was China.
0: In this contest then, do you see it as bigger than the economics of it, the desire on the part of the United States to maintain its position as the world's biggest economy? Are you talking about power as something broader than that, a quest to become the world's only superpower?
1: Well, you know, geopolitics has been around for about 2,000 years or so. And so there are certain habits of behavior that all great powers share in common. And the number one power of the time always wants to preserve its number one position and not give it up gracefully and say, okay, my turn is up. Why don't you take over? It's not like in the world of business where IBM will give way to another company, for example. But in geopolitics, it's a zero-sum game, sadly. And so even though Washington, D.C. today is a very badly divided capital politically, but when it comes to China, there's a near universal consensus that it is in the interest of the United States to stop the rise of China. And that's why the actions against China remain consistent. Whether or not you have President Trump or President Joe Biden, it makes no difference. It's not about personalities. It's about the logic of geopolitics.
0: And would you say that that is a foolish desire to stop the rise of China, because this is the way the world is going, that China is on a path to become the dominant economic power and the demography is on its side?
1: Well, no, I would say it's not wise policy of the United States to stop the rise of China, because China can no longer be stopped. And the only way to stop China is to ask the Chinese government to stop improving the livelihood of its own people, right? That's the only way that China will stop growing. But China still has a long way to go. Its per capita income is way behind that of the United States. There's a long way to go. So clearly the Chinese people want to improve their lives, and the Chinese economy will keep growing. Of course, there'll be

0: shrunk. The 193 countries are no longer 193 separate boats. The 193 countries and 193 separate cabins on the same boat. If your cabin on the same boat, there's no point protecting your cabin if the boat is sinking. So therefore, there's a common interest for US and China to come together and take care of the planet Earth, because that's far more important than whatever you gain to make in this geopolitical game of one-upmanship.
1: Take me back to 1993 and a moment between the two countries that you saw for yourself as a Singaporean diplomat at the APEC summit of that year. What did you see and why did it matter?
0: Well, this was the first meeting ever between the new president of the United States then, Bill Clinton, and the leader of China, Jiang Zemin. And you may recall that in the 1992 election, Bill Clinton famously stood out from George H.W. Bush by saying, "Unlike President Bush, I will not coddle the butchers of Beijing." So there was a lot of tension in the air, wondering whether or not Bill Clinton would launch an attack on President Jiang Zemin. And indeed, President Jiang Zemin himself was a bit nervous, because when he read out his own speech, he read it so fast that the Taiwanese delegate said to him, "Slow down, the interpreters cannot follow you." So there was a lot of nervousness in the air. And amidst all this nervousness, when we had a short break for coffee, the first person President Bill Clinton approached was President Jiang Zemin. And I saw with my own eyes Bill Clinton coddling Jiang Zemin in a way that he said that he would never do.
1: Because that...
0: So it was quite a remarkable... And everyone in the room...
1: Noticed it.
0: ...was watching with incredible sort of relief and happiness that what could have been a painful confrontational meeting turned out to be a really remarkable breakthrough in US-China relations.
1: And the Butcher of Beijing reference was one to Tiananmen Square a few years before.
0: Exactly. He was referring to what happened in Tiananmen Square in 1989.
1: And what did that moment, which you witnessed, then lead to? What did it unlock in the years ahead?
0: Well, I think it enabled the renormalization of US-China relations, because, as you know, Tiananmen set the US-China relationship back quite badly. And as you know, before then, of course, during the Cold War, because the United States needed China as a counterweight against the Soviet Union, the United States would always bend over backwards to accommodate China. And I can tell you an even more horrifying story. In 1981, there was something called the International Conference on Cambodia, where there was a disagreement between China and the ASEAN countries about whether or not the government of Pol Pot should be allowed to go back to Phnom Penh after the Vietnamese troops left Cambodia. And China took the correct position under international law, which is that when a foreign invader leaves, Pol Pot comes back. But ASEAN countries said, no, this cannot happen, because no country will accept the return of Pol Pot. And fortunately, the United States intervened. So we thought the United States would, of course, side the ASEAN countries who were calling for free elections. Instead, to our absolute horror, the United States said, don't stand up to China. We need China for our standing up to Soviet Union. So that was one of the most amazing things I saw in my life. But that showed you how far we had come between 1981, where China was being accommodated all the time, to the end of the Cold War. And then China was suddenly an irrelevant partner then.
1: More from my conversation with Kishore Mahbubani coming up. I'm Michelle Hussein, and this is Bloomberg.
2: 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On Merin Talks Money, why Britain's political turmoil will end in crisis. On Zero, electrons will be central to the next era of geopolitical stability. And on Trumponomics, why the US must engage China on AI safety before it's game over. 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
1: On the latest edition of the Bloomberg Businessweek Daily Podcast, a conversation with Blake Leonard, president of Stu Leonard's Wines and Spirits, on what a summer picnic may cost consumers this year.
2: Yeah, well, you know, I was the other day just visiting one of our wine suppliers, and he was saying that it cost him over $2,000 more just to get a container of wine here into the U.S. right now. And that's, you know, just one part of the whole transportation piece.
3: So you couple that with actually selling the wine in a time when we're hearing more and more about young people not drinking as much, this idea of like, you know, dry January actually lasting the entire year. What does that mean for the overall business?
2: Well, you know, you also see customers here on the store. And I was just talking to a lady the other day who was just talking about how much more it costs her to fill up her huge, you know, van that she drives with all her kids in the back. So, you know, everyone here on the store floor is definitely feeling it. I think one good thing about being a family business is that we can, you know, work with our suppliers and hold those costs. In a lot of instances, we'll split, you know, that transportation cost with our suppliers so we can keep prices here on our store floor family friendly.
1: And you guys have not yet seen price increases, my understanding is, due to fuel, correct?
2: Yes, we have not. You know, here in the wine business, as you started off with the tariffs, that was, you know, big last year. And for this year, really no one wants to raise the price of wine right now. And I always look, this is a great new rosé that just came in. It's a new fresh vintage. But, you know, we're retailing this under $15. And if I were to go and sell it over $15, what happens to sales is they go down.
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17: Sarah, there's a line that stuck out to me in your notes. If we have to start paying what AI costs, we may use less of it. Can you just build on that just a little bit more? How important is that line?
18: We saw with OpenAI, they closed Sora. What a lot of us didn't realize when we were trying repeatedly to make bad videos last year on it, is that it was costing up to $5 per 15-second video. Even if you can afford it, you're probably not going to spend that. And so as the real cost of these things get passed on to consumers, I think you're going to find that for a lot of people and even enterprise, they're going to use a bit less of it.
19: Are we seeing any evidence of that, Sarah, given the fact that a lot of big companies are still pouring billions of dollars into even experimental uses of some of this technology of fear of being left behind?
18: I think it's fear of being left behind, but more practically, it's fear of the stock price being left behind.

0: we're seeing right now this fascinating correlation. People like Microsoft have a leaderboard saying, hey, how much money can you burn? And if you give me a big enough campfire, I can burn a lot of money quickly. As those things decouple, as enterprise leaders start to say, maybe we shouldn't just incentivize our engineers to burn cash, that you will start to see some of that pullback.
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3: I'm Michelle Hussein, and you're listening to some highlights from the Michelle Hussein Show podcast on Bloomberg Radio. Today, I'm speaking with Kishore Mahbubani, a former Singaporean diplomat turned academic. Take me back to 1993 and a moment between the two countries that you saw for yourself as a Singaporean diplomat at the APEC summit of that year. What did you see and why did it matter?
4: Well, this was the first meeting ever between the new president of the United States then, Bill Clinton, and the leader of China, Jiang Zemin. And you may recall that in the 1992 election, Bill Clinton famously stood out from George H.W. Bush by saying, unlike President Bush, I will not coddle the butchers of Beijing. So there was a lot of tension in the air, wondering whether or not Bill Clinton would launch an attack on President Jiang Zemin. And indeed, President Jiang Zemin himself was a bit nervous because when he read out his own speech, he read it so fast that the Taiwanese delegate said to him, slow down, the interpreters cannot follow you. So there was a lot of nervousness in the air. And amidst all this nervousness, when we had a short break for coffee, the first person President Bill Clinton approached was President Jiang Zemin. And I saw with my own eyes Bill Clinton coddling Jiang Zemin in a way that he said that he would never do.
3: Because that...
4: So it was quite a remarkable... And everyone in the room...
3: Noticed it.
4: ...was watching with incredible sort of relief and happiness that what could have been a painful confrontational meeting turned out to be a really remarkable breakthrough in US-China relations.
3: But while saying that neither country should be treating it as the contest that they are, I think overall you're much more critical of US policy towards China than the other way around, aren't you? I read that you said that what's happening now is like the Cold War, only America now is behaving as the Soviet Union was during the Cold War, that when the Soviet Union behaved unilaterally, ignored international opinion, and that was a time when America acted multilaterally and marshaled global opinion to its side. Mm. It's a very unflattering comparison.
4: Well, that comparison has been made by other scholars too, that in the contest between United States and Soviet Union, American society was flourishing, but Soviet society wasn't flourishing. But today, in the contest between United States and China, the bottom 50% of the American population, they haven't seen their standard of living improve in several decades. And indeed, as you know, the indicators of people at the bottom are very bad in the United States. And therefore, the logical thing for United States to do is to first focus on uplifting its people rather than to try to engage in a zero-sum geopolitical contest with China. But I can tell you, in geopolitics, unfortunately, common sense doesn't work, because this desire to be number one is so somehow deeply ingrained into the human brain that it's very hard to persuade the policymakers, hey, step back and think, what is a better approach to take? The goal of my writings is not to say that China should win or United States should win. The goal of my writings is to say that China and US should step back and reflect whether it is in their larger long-term interests to engage in such a zero-sum contest.
3: And the standard of living of the Chinese population has risen immeasurably in recent decades. There are, of course, though, rights that they do not enjoy compared to Americans: freedom of expression, the right to choose their own leaders.
4: Well, you're right. I mean, China has rescued 800 million people out of poverty. That's 2.5 to 3 times the population of the United States. And that's an amazing achievement. But you're right, the Chinese don't enjoy many of the rights that Americans enjoy. But Chinese society has got its own political DNA, which has been embedded in the Chinese society only for 3,000 years. And over 3,000 years, the big lesson that the Chinese people have learned is that when there's chaos in the center, in the capital, the people suffer. But when there's political stability and control in the center, the people prosper and flourish. And when people say that the Chinese people are not free, I ask a very simple question. If the Chinese people are not free, why is it over 130 million Chinese people leave China each year? And then, amazingly, using their own 2 feet, return to China every year? Now, if China was this harsh, dark, communist gulag that is portrayed in the Anglo-Saxon media, the Chinese people are irrational. They shouldn't be resettling in China. But the Chinese who are returning to China are the ones who have experienced life overseas. So China, to put it simply, is a different civilization from Western civilization. So the kinds of society that the Chinese people want at the end of the day will be different from Western society. And that's something that we got to learn to live with in the new multi-civilizational world.
3: I hear what you're saying. And I'm also, at the same time, thinking of the evidence that emerged a few years ago about those re-education camps in Western China, in Xinjiang province, where Chinese Muslims were detained, some as young as in their teens, right up to people in their 70s, because the state felt they needed re-educating about their beliefs.
4: Well, there's no question that China's internal arrangements are not the same as those of Western society. But, you know, when the West raises concerns about the Muslims in China, the one comment that the rest of the world makes is that, in general, the West doesn't like Muslims. In general, the West doesn't like Chinese. But for some strange reason, they love Chinese Muslims. And it's because it's a political tool to be used to embarrass China. Unfortunately, that political tool no longer works, because the whole world is saying, if you in the West are so concerned about the conditions of Muslims who are oppressed, what have you said about Gaza? What have you done about Gaza?
3: You have seen international relations through your work as a Singaporean diplomat over many years. But I want to ask you about your life story too, because I think you have lived history in a really interesting way, in that you came of age in Singapore just at the moment as it was getting its independence from Malaysia after British colonial rule had come to an end. And when I read your book, Living the Asian Century, I was really struck by the hardship that your family experienced and that you experienced, that when you started school in 1954, you were seriously underweight and you had to be put on a special feeding program in school.
4: Well, looking back now, this is a strange thing to say. I feel that it was almost a privilege to have grown up in a poor third world society. And you're right, I was put in a special feeding program at the age of 6 because I was technically undernourished. And I lived in a house with no flush toilet until I was 13 years old. One of the biggest changes in my life was when the flush toilet appeared, because I felt that my sense of dignity improved dramatically. And also, my family was very poor. My father went to jail. The debt collectors came to our house to try and auction off the furniture in our house. So I went through a very rough third world childhood. My mother was the one who took the brunt of all this pain and difficulties. And not once did she crack. And every time in my life I go through a difficult patch, and when I feel depressed, I just think of my mother and I say, my mother never cracked under much greater pressure. How can I ever crack? So that resilience that my mother gave me was an amazing gift in my life.
3: She had had a narrow escape from communal violence in what is now Pakistan at the independence of India in 1947. Your father had obviously had a very difficult early life, sent from what was then British India to Singapore and starting to work manual labor at the age of 13.
4: Yes, both my parents, none of them ever went to university or not even to high school or even secondary school, by the way. And my father, unfortunately, was orphaned at a very young age, and at the age of 13 was sent to the British colony in Singapore and ended up quite naturally without adult supervision, engaged in several bad habits like smoking and drinking and gambling. And so my mother, who had an arranged marriage, had no idea that she was marrying an alcoholic gambler. And that, of course, was the root of our problems. And my mother, too, as you said, had a close shave because she was in a train leaving Pakistan in the middle of the night in the desert when her last compartment got decoupled. And if a mob had come along, she would have been killed.
3: Yeah.
4: But she survived. So I guess our family has had lots of close shaves.
3: More from my conversation with Kishore Mahbubani coming up. I'm Michelle Hussein, and this is Bloomberg.
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10: 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That's despite fresh political turmoil.
11: So I think the one that most consumers would definitely have been tracking is Unilever selling its food business to McCormick. I'm sure there's a lot of us that have Hellman's mayo and the ketchup and all of those condiments. That was a $45 billion deal, right? So that was a really large deal. But then we've also had other transactions across the market. So whether that's asset manager Schroders, which was bought by a US investment firm, Nuveen. And when we were tracking that deal, most of us hadn't even heard of Nuveen, right? So, which is to say that you have companies and you have businesses from across the world that are looking very closely at the UK. We had this UK firm Beazley and Zurich Insurance in Switzerland bought it. So there is a whole range of overseas acquirers, whether that's in Europe or whether that's in the US. We've seen less of Asian buyers trying to take out some of these storied UK businesses because they are trading so cheaply. And we were talking a little bit about what happened over the weekend,
12: yes,
11: but the political instability. And we've been seeing this political instability kind of since the start of the year, right?
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23: Kentucky Derby winning trainer Cherie DeVoe joining us right now. So you think about your decision not to run Golden Tempo in the Preakness. This really sort of pierced outside the world of horse racing. You saw the decision making the rounds on social media. So, you know, I'd love to hear from you straight from the horse trainer's mouth. I mean, why you made this decision, what ultimately led you there, what the decision tree actually looked like.
24: We just have a lot more tools at our disposal. We use speed figures to see how fast horses move forward from their last race now. And the ultimate decision was just, were we going to focus on the Triple Crown for Golden Tempo, or are we going to focus on his year? Because the Triple Crown does take a unique type of horse and a special horse. Golden Tempo did a lot from his last race in Louisiana to the Kentucky Derby. And he's a horse that's very much on the upward trajectory. If we want to have a horse for the summer and the rest of the year, the Triple Crown Pass is going to take a lot out of him. And other things that's not part of the discussion that I can shed light on is, so some of the things that you could do to help the horse within the rules how they were, we can't do now. You know, we really have to give the horses time to rest.
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2: 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Today, I'm speaking with Kishore Mahbubani, a former Singaporean diplomat turned academic.

0: As you say, in Singapore too, when you were growing up, it was a poor neighborhood. Few of your peers even finished school, let alone went to university. And that description in your book of living without a toilet, it's so striking compared to what Singapore is today, that each morning the night soil men went around the neighborhood. They opened a small door in the wall of every house, pulled out a metal can filled with 24 hours' worth of feces and urine from the occupants of the house.
1: The sights and smells of that experience never go away. And but what's amazing is that Singapore's per capita income at independence was around $500, the same as Ghana and West Africa. But today, Singapore's per capita income is $94,000, among the highest in the world. And no country in the world has gone from $500 per capita to 94,000 per capita in 60 years or less than one human lifetime. Now, that's one of the most remarkable stories of human history. And again, that's been one of my great privileges to travel this remarkable journey upwards with my fellow Singaporeans.
0: It didn't feel that way in 1965, did it? I think you were 17, still in school. Singapore left the federation it was in with Malaysia, and there's a sense of despondency everywhere about how it can possibly survive on its own.
1: Well, I remember the day vividly, August 9, 1965, when Singapore was expelled from the Malaysian Federation. And no one in Singapore celebrated our independence because we thought Singapore was doomed. And there was a simple reason why Singapore was doomed, because Singapore was a city. And when a city is cut off from its hinterland, which Malaysia was the hinterland for Singapore, it can die. It's like taking a heart out of a body and expecting the heart to survive without the supply of blood and other materials to the heart. So it was a very difficult time, and no one expected Singapore to succeed in the way that it did. But of course, their success was due to three remarkable geopolitical geniuses, Lee Kuan Yew, Goh Keng Swee, and Rajaratnam. And one of the greatest privileges in my life is that I got to work with all three of them, and they were probably the three best tutors I ever had in my life.
0: Not just in diplomacy, broader than that.
1: Much, much broader. They were big, deep thinkers, and all three of them took a long-range view of history. So the reason why Singapore was economically successful, of course, Mr. Lee Kuan Yew played a very important role, but the economic architect of Singapore's miracle was Dr. Goh Keng Swee. And when I sat with him, he would tell me about how the Japanese succeeded, what happened in the Meiji Reformation, the lessons the Japanese learned from the rest of the world, and how Singapore must try to emulate Japan and therefore succeed. So, I mean, his understanding of history was amazing.
0: You know, I interviewed Lee Kuan Yew once. I was really early in my career. I was in Singapore and the BBC sent me to interview him. And he was perfectly civil, but I think he probably felt quite insulted that someone so junior had been sent to talk to him, the senior minister and founding father of Singapore.
1: But Mr. Lee Kuan Yew was acutely aware that you were with BBC, and he knew that by talking to you that he would get his views and opinions to a very large section of the human population, and so he would have been happy to talk to you.
0: Tell me then, in this picture that you've painted of rising China, a rise that can't be stopped, it is a country that, in its own way, has these moments where it destabilizes neighbors. For example, closing airspace around South Korea's borders, as has been the case recently, doing things that upset or worry the Philippines or Taiwan, of course, Japan at times. How do these states in the region, including Singapore, fare in that Asian order?
1: Well, I think we have to understand that China's rise has been remarkable and dramatic. And to explain how dramatic it is, just imagine when you and I began this conversation a few minutes ago, there was a cat sitting next to me. And suddenly, after 15 minutes or 20 minutes, I turn around and I notice the cat has become a tiger. Now, I was very comfortable living, sitting next to a cat. I'm very uncomfortable sitting next to a tiger. Now,

0: China has become a tiger. You have to accept that it is now the second most powerful country in the world and still rising strongly. And so we have to learn to live with a much stronger power in our neighborhood. And the idea that any power can be benevolent, the term benevolent great power is an oxymoron. All great powers will protect their interests. The neighbors of China, therefore, have to adjust to Chinese power, but this doesn't mean you kowtow to Chinese power, but you learn to manage it. I can tell you that the neighbors of China also have long histories. And to give you an example, the last country with whom China had a major war was Vietnam. And in 1979, about 1 million soldiers were fighting each other in that war. And the Vietnamese were occupied by China for 1,000 years, right? But the Vietnamese have an expression, a very important expression. They say that to become a leader of Vietnam, you must be able to stand up to China and you must be able to get along with China. And if you cannot do both, you cannot be a leader of Vietnam. So countries in this region, therefore, are pragmatically adjusting to the emergence of China. But I can tell you, in our private conversations, we do tell the Chinese quite frankly what our concerns are, and they do listen to the concerns. But the important thing is that, remember that we are in Asia. In Asia, you must always save the face of the person you're talking to. Please don't insult China publicly in the way that European leaders do, in the way that American leaders do, because that's not how you get to work with China.
1: Well, I mean, many countries, many leaders are learning that that's also the way you work with President Trump.
0: Well, I think President Trump is definitely different from his predecessors. But I also have to emphasize that all American presidents put American interests first over the interests of other countries. That's just a fact of life. And for example, when I was in the UN in 2003, so many countries advised President George W. Bush not to go to war in Iraq. So many countries, including some of the best friends of the United States, including France, including Germany, including Egypt, including Saudi Arabia. And you know, United States didn't listen. So it is not the case that you had American presidents in the past who would sacrifice American interests. No, they won't. And this is a reality when dealing with great powers.
1: So what do you think are the implications of these weeks of war with Iran? What do you think is the effect of this on China? Is there a reshaping that is taking place or is now going to take place because of the war with Iran?
0: Well, I've said this to my American friends several times, and it's also a theme of my book, Has China Won? Every war that the United States fights, especially in the Middle East, is a gift to China. So in the 10 years when the United States was bogged in Iraq, after the illegal invasion of Iraq by President George W. Bush, China had its fastest growing years. It was left to grow peacefully from 2003 to 2013. So in the same way, if the United States gets bogged down in another war in Iran, again, it buys time for China. And this is the difference between Chinese leaders and American leaders is that Chinese leaders, as Henry Kissinger told me, always work out a comprehensive long-term strategy before embarking on a venture. And the Chinese do have a comprehensive long-term strategy for managing the challenge that the United States is posing to China. By contrast, the leaders of the United States, and I don't mean Republicans only, by the way, it's both Democrats and Republicans, have not worked out an equally comprehensive long-term strategy for managing the return of China as a great power. And I try to be helpful to both sides by saying, why don't you take a step back and understand the other side? Because as Sun Tzu said, the Chinese strategist, know thine self, know thine enemy, fight 1,000 battles, win 1,000 battles.
1: But Chinese leaders can act that way because they don't have to ever deal with an election.
0: That's true. But in the Cold War, a democratic United States that had elections every 4 years defeated the authoritarian Soviet Union. So the constant elections in America were in no way a handicap. In fact, as the architect of the success of the United States in the Cold War was a man called George Kennan, whom I met once. And George Kennan said way back in 1949 that the outcome of the Cold War will be determined not by the number of bullets or warships or aircraft carriers or jet fighters you have. It'll depend at the end of the day which society creates a spiritual vitality that leads to its people flourishing and growing. So if George Kennan were alive today, he would advise the United States, don't try to get more aircraft carriers. Try to focus on improving the livelihood of the bottom 50% of American people. And if you succeed in doing that, that's how you win the long-term contest against China.
1: Professor Kishore Mahbubani, thank you so much.
0: Pleasure. Thank you for having me.
1: Thank you for listening to some of the highlights from my podcast. To hear the full conversation, please subscribe to The Michelle Hussein Show, wherever you get your podcasts. I'm Michelle Hussein, and this is Bloomberg.
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5: NextEra needs to rebalance its utility business versus its unregulated, non-regulated development business. Its development business for renewables has grown astronomically in the past few years because of demand largely from data centers. And it needs to rebalance more back to its regulated side. That's what credit rating agencies require of them. So they either needed to sell generation or buy a regulated utility.
6: How is AI and the need for electricity, we're seeing it all over. How is that driving this deal?
5: Yeah, I mean, Virginia, where Dominion operates mainly, is home to Data Center Alley, which is the biggest concentration of data centers in the U.S.
6: And is that right?
5: Yeah.
6: Wow.
5: Northern Virginia. Virginia is struggling to meet that demand, and the demand forecasts for the next few years are completely outstrip what these utilities can provide at this moment in time. And that's the story across the country. And so NextEra now being by far the biggest utility in the country once this goes through, would the challenge for NextEra would be to try to provide energy for those data centers.
6: Wow. All right, you said they're going to create the biggest, so I'm thinking the regulators are just licking their chops here to review this deal. What are the companies saying about the regulatory hurdles they need to clear?
5: Yeah, there's a long list of regulatory bodies within the power sector that will need to look at this deal. Some analysts that I've talked to, though, have been pretty positive about this going through, especially from the Virginia legislature side and regulators in Virginia. Virginia really needs some help with meeting this power demand.
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8: From the Sky News Centre at 11, Keir Starmer has again insisted he won't stand down, even if Andy Burnham returns to Westminster and challenges him for the Labour leadership. He also denied his premiership is over.
9: I do want to fight the next election. The last 10 days,

0: There's been a lot of activity which hasn't been as focused, in my view, as it should have been. And I remind myself every day that I was elected into office to serve the people, to serve the country. That's what I believe in, and that's what I'll be getting on with.
1: Earlier, Mr. Burnham called for a serious rewiring of the country, saying Britain's been on the wrong path for 40 years. Donald Trump's revealed he was planning to restart the war with Iran tomorrow, but he's posted online saying he's accepted a request from several Middle East leaders to hold off on the attacks because serious negotiations are taking place. Police in San Diego say three men have been killed in a shooting at an Islamic centre. Two suspects are dead following the incident in the city's Claremont district. Channel 4's removed all previous seasons of Married at First Sight UK from its streaming and linear platforms. It follows what the network describes as serious allegations. Here's Nick Qureshi.
2: The BBC is reporting that two women claim they were raped during filming of the popular dating show, while a third has described an allegation of a non-consensual sex act. Channel 4 says it commissioned an external review last month after being presented with serious allegations of wrongdoing against a small number of past contributors, allegations it understands they've denied. The broadcaster says it acted quickly when concerns were raised and denies any failures in its welfare protocols.
1: In sport, Manchester City boss Pep Guardiola will reportedly leave the club at the end of the season, bringing to an end one of the most successful managerial spells in the history of English football. The Spaniard has been in the role for 10 years, winning a total of 20 trophies. And City's title rivals Arsenal are on the brink of becoming champions following a 1-0 win over already relegated Burnley. That's the latest.
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9: Now joining us, I'm pleased to say, in the studio is Silicon Data CEO Carmen Lee. You're also the CEO of Compute Exchange. So talk to us first and foremost what the relationship with CME is going to be bringing us. How important is it to have a futures market in compute?
10: As you mentioned, energy spend, we're probably going to spend over $10 trillion this year. Think about the spot market, from the energy to co-location to the server itself. Everything is at a commodity level. You need financial infrastructure to hedge, to manage your risk exposures. Think about the banks, right? They're underwriting trillions of dollars of loans. How do they manage their risk exposure? How do they hedge their future volatility as compute going online? So from a commodity point of view, think about how oil futures, the wonderful job for people hedging oil fluctuation, especially during the Iran wartime. So it's incredibly important to have futures.
9: You mentioned the banks, but who else would be the players involved in such a market that need to be hedging right now?
10: So think about people who naturally long GPUs, so the data center themselves, the neocloud, design houses, fabs, everyone long GPU exposure, they want a way to hedge it through short futures or put options. Whoever needs compute, just like you and me, like AI startups, they spend billions of dollars on GPUs.
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0: Eula Bear.
1: Everybody said you need to write a book for teenagers, and my publisher thought that was a good idea as well. And so I thought about it, and I thought, yeah, because, you know, there's more and more financial education being required in high schools, and I'm concerned that as schools start offering these courses, that there's, you know, good quality, accurate content. There's a lot of people out there providing financial, you know, a lot of people on social media, a lot of curricula, you know, sponsored by industry groups. And so I thought, well, you know, I'm gonna throw my hat in here to try to provide just some basic financial advice to teenagers as they're entering adulthood. So that was my publisher's initiative, but I think it was a good idea, and I'm pleased with the way the book came out.
0: So I'm glad you brought up social media. Gen Z and what's the new generation after them? Generation Alpha.
1: Yeah,
0: someone said Generation Jones is another one. I can't keep up with it. But they all seem to get a lot of financial advice from Instagram and YouTube and TikTok rather than, let's say, more professional, experienced folks.
1: Right.
0: How did that impact how you thought about reaching this age group, and how did it shape the tone of your book?
1: So it was, I did want to get some accurate information out there, because there's a big theme of this book is, you know, I say in the introduction, building wealth is not hard. You need to establish a regular saving and investing habit. You need to avoid debt. That's really what you need to do.
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5: And I'm Joe Weisenthal.
4: Today you are listening to our conversation with Martin Wolf, chief economics commentator at the Financial Times. We are talking about why he thinks America is a terrifying superpower. Joe, we're back in London.
5: We're making a tradition back in London. We were here last spring. That last year is April. This time it's May. But I like the idea. Let's do a recurring spring trip to London.
4: We are back here for our yearly check-in with Martin Wolf, who is, of course, the chief economics commentator over at the Financial Times, one of the most famous geopolitics, geoeconomics commentators of all time, and someone who is really good to talk to when we're living through these potentially historic, capital H, historic events on what seems to be more than a yearly basis at this point. So the last time we spoke to him was in April of 2025, and it was just after the Liberation Day tariff announcements. Now we're here in May 2026, and we have the Iran situation going on. We have headlines about further fracturing of U.S.-Europe relations.
5: Yeah.
4: I mean, all of these potentially pivotal moments seem to be happening on a sort of monthly, if not weekly, basis at this point.
5: Absolutely right. And as you mentioned, when we were here last year, it was still during that period of absolutely insane volatility. And there is a sense in which, I mean, the pure volatility currently is not actually like it was back then. But at the same time, perhaps probably because we're in the middle of a war, ceasefire aside, April 2025 feels a little quaint compared to where we are right now.
4: Isn't that something?
5: Yeah,
4: I mean,
5: yeah, exactly.
4: Everything's relative, I guess. Okay, well, on that note, why don't we bring in our perfect guest, older gentleman, older British gentleman with a British accent, per Joe's description.
5: That's my request.
4: Martin Wolf, thank you so much for coming back on Odd Lots.
6: Well, I'm very glad to fill a niche I didn't know you had. Well,
4: you truly are the perfect guest, though, because, you know, again, a lot of people have described you as one of the most important economics commentators of all time. And so I think it's great that we get you back to opine on some of these very big events that we're seeing. Speaking of large events, you have described the Iran situation as a nightmare scenario. Walk us through what you're thinking there, because when I look at some of the headlines around markets at the moment, the S&P 500 closed at a record on Friday. It doesn't seem like markets are aligned with that particular point of view. What's going on?
6: Well, I suppose there's so many different things, aspects of this. I've been thinking of this wonderful Shakespearean line, life being a tale told by an idiot, full of sound and fury, signifying nothing. Mm. So

0: one feels that when markets are looking at this, they feel this is full of sound and fury, but it doesn't signify anything. And I think two possible reasons for that. One is the famous taco line from my dear colleague Robert Armstrong, that Trump always chickens out. So in the end, he's not going to blow up the world. He's going to find a way out of this, which will have done some damage. It will make, I think, the US look fairly ridiculous, but it can be forgotten. It declare victory and stop. And I think that's still perfectly possible, a perfectly reasonable view, because he's already sort of stopped the fighting and it feels like he's looking desperately for an end game. The question is whether the other side will play ball. And that is still to be seen. And then there's the other possibility that in the end, if the oil were lost, as it were, forever, it's the world will adjust to that. The output from that goes through the straits is very large, but in the longer run, a lot of it can go through pipelines. They can build these. It will take quite a while, and the world can compress this demand in time. It might take a few years. The world growth will be lower, but what we're losing is about a fifth world output. Oil is much less important than it used to be 70 years ago. Prices have risen, but actually, if you look in real terms of the long history of oil prices since the first oil shock, they're not sensationally high. And so we will adjust to it. And we're very good at adjusting to it. The Gulf will end up as a different place because it won't be exporting the same way. But it's not enough to derail the world economy. And incidentally, the country that is likely to be the least damaged of the major ones is the US, which is not a coincidence. After all, they wouldn't have started it if that weren't at the back of their minds. China will be damaged. Russia is benefiting, but I don't think that's going to bother Mr. Trump. So in the end, the losers are Europe and China, not his favorite countries. I think that on the whole, Mr. Trump prefers China to Europe, but And the world economy will continue. And there's this huge technological upheaval going on, which is very much what the markets are talking about, which looks transformative. So I think the market's assumption that the profitability of companies is going to be fine. The world will have possibly a recession, but that's not the end of the world. The world has recessions, probably not even zero growth. And life goes on.
1: I'm glad that when you referenced Shakespeare and sound and fury signifying nothing, you were not referring to our conversations, et cetera. Always something, though, that I'm anxious about with respect to our business, because we type and talk, and it's like, what does it really matter? All that being said, you mentioned the profitability of companies, and if profits stay high, the stocks stay high, and it's all very explicable. One has to admit, sitting here today, you have to admit, it's pretty surprising, isn't it? Like, if you knew all the headlines over the last year and a half between Liberation Day and a subpoena for Chairman Powell and this war, the earnings sustenance is pretty surprising.
2: Yeah, this is what I don't get. So I think I mentioned this the last time we spoke, but both Joe and I did international relations at university, and we were told over and over again that the global economy does not like instability, it doesn't like chaos, and yet here we are in the midst of a lot of chaos, and things are more or less chugging along.
1: There's this disconnect, right?
0: Yes, I think that's right. And there's been a greater disconnect than I would have expected. And so I've more than once used another famous quote from a British author. Of course, it has to be given the intro.
1: Yes.
0: Adam Smith.
1: This is why we come here.
0: A great deal of ruin in a country.
1: Yeah.
0: Which was, if I remember correctly, actually said in response to somebody saying that the loss of the American colonies was a tragedy, a catastrophe for this country. And I think that's the context. I believe that's the context in which he said there's a great deal of ruin in a country. So there's a great deal of ruin in the world economy. I have a favorite statistic, which I use in many of my presentations, because it surprised me so much when I looked at it. So since 1950, on

0: was still growing.
1: Yeah.
0: Lots of countries were still growing. And the other was the pandemic, 2020. Otherwise, the world economy grows and nearly always between 2 and 4%. It's changed over time. Why? Well, because everybody matters is in a growth mode. I could go through what's driving it. I looked at this actually after the pandemic. I thought, how often is it we've had a genuine recession, a decline in GDP? Now, this isn't GDP per head. There will be more often times when GDP per head shrank. But basically, the world economy is unbelievably robust. And that's because lots of people are providing stuff people want. There are markets, they produce for the markets, they invest to produce for the markets. Investment is very important as a driver of demand, as Keynes said. And so it takes something really enormous to stop it. I went through the two oil shocks of the 70s. I was already a working economist, and they were big shocks, and we got terrible inflation and all the rest of it. Volcker came along, and yes, he did cause a recession in the US, but it wasn't global. So I think we have to start off by saying the world economy is incredibly resilient. The second thing is that, and that's why I use the full of sound and fury, if you look at the actual policies that we've ended up with, they're sort of designed, I'm sure they're not intended, not really to hurt. So the protection is very uneven. This was part of, I wrote about this before Trump got into office. And that creates the opportunity, is designed in the system for trade diversion, right? You know, if he just put up an average tariff of 40% or 35%, a lot of trade would disappear. But that's not what he did. He ended up with imposing very high tariffs on some origins. China still has very high tariffs, but the trade diversion has been phenomenal. So trade goes through Vietnam, it goes through Mexico, and the IMF had a very nice chart on that in the latest World Economic Outlook, which basically showed that, yes, direct trade between the US and China shrunk, direct trade between the US and Canada shrunk, but other people have taken its place. And in some sense, it was designed to be porous. Then there are all sorts of exceptions that he's negotiated in return for who knows what with sundry companies like Apple. Apple would have been very badly hit. So it's all very porous and it's all negotiable. So it's not as serious as all that. And then the shock in the Gulf is significant, but oil isn't as important as it used to be, as we discussed. The energy system has changed across much of the world. And this will be accelerated, of course, but that's for the future. And prices have gone up. There will be a slowdown, I'm absolutely sure. We might get close, you know, really bad. Maybe the world economy grows at 1.5%. But it's not a catastrophe. And finally, profits are robust because, let's face it, worldwide, labor is weak. So companies can manage their affairs in a way to ensure that they survive. I haven't looked at this, I'm sure lots of small and medium-sized businesses are very badly affected. But the colossi that are generating most of the profits, particularly the tech colossi, they're not affected by this. This is at least exposed, perhaps not as surprising as one might have thought. There's a great deal of ruin in the world economy.
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4: 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On Zero, electrons will be central to the next era of geopolitical stability. 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
5: We think medium term, there's three main consequences from this war, Tom, that we're going to be that are going to be with us for a very long time, regardless of how long it takes to reopen Hormuz. Number one, we're going to have a major restocking cycle for all commodities.

0: batteries. I think it's true for oil, but it's also happening in copper. It's happening pretty much in every commodity because we have this geopolitical clash between the world's two largest economies, and we saw it in critical minerals, and we're seeing it in just metals generally, and in oil. And I think every commodity is going to be stored to a higher level than it was. So that stocking cycle is powerful. I think the electrification trends are going to get turbocharged, and that requires a lot of commodities, particularly metal. And then the third bit is we are going to have to see some diversification of supply chains and supply sources, which means we're going to build new factories to cut down dependency on China for a lot of what we buy these days, but also potentially other areas opening for exploration like South America, or we are just simply too dependent on the U.S. Gulf and on the Persian Gulf to get our hydrocarbons. I mean, that's the reality today. If we have a hurricane coming into the Gulf this summer, where do you think gas is going to come from? I mean, I don't know, because the Persian Gulf's shut down for now.
1: So if you were advising President Trump, when would you say you need to open the strait, like now?
0: I think you can stretch it for a little longer. And also remember, the U.S. is going to be the last man standing.
1: That's
0: here,
1: true.
0: Right?
1: That's true.
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10: Sarah, there's a line that stuck out to me in your notes. If we have to start paying what AI costs, we may use less of it. Can you just build on that just a little bit more? How important is that line?
11: We saw with OpenAI, they closed Sora. What a lot of us didn't realize when we were trying repeatedly to make bad videos last year on it, is that it was costing up to $5 per 15-second video. Even if you can afford it, you're probably not going to spend that. And so as the real cost of these things get passed on to consumers, I think you're going to find that for a lot of people and even enterprise, they're going to use a bit less of it.
12: Are we seeing any evidence of that, Sarah, given the fact that a lot of big companies are still pouring billions of dollars into even experimental uses of some of this technology of fear of being left behind?
11: I think it's fear of being left behind, but more practically, it's fear of the stock price being left behind. We're seeing right now this fascinating correlation. People like Microsoft have a leaderboard saying, hey, how much money can you burn? And if you give me a big enough campfire, I can burn a lot of money quickly. As those things decouple, as enterprise leaders start to say, maybe we shouldn't just incentivize our engineers to burn cash, that you will start to see some of that pullback.
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3: And I'm Jill Wiesenthal.
2: Today you are listening to our conversation with Martin Wolf, chief economics commentator at the Financial Times. We are talking about why he thinks America is a terrifying superpower.
3: Last week, I think Trump announced that they made a little carve out for UK whiskey or something like that on request of the king. So therefore, much like us, Trump is a sucker for the British accent. Clearly, it was the king and everything. He's like, all right, I'll cave on that.
4: Again, I think that is some. He's also a sucker for people who have grand positions. Didn't he have some sort of, maybe it was True Social or something else, when he referred to there being two kings together? That was, I'm sure, not a joke. I think he would like to be king. But when I think about the king he would most likely to be, I immediately come to Henry VIII, who was our real king, who made probably the single most important decision made by any English monarch, namely to leave the Catholic Church and make himself head of the church. I think Donald Trump would quite like that, don't you think? and he was an absolute monarch who chopped the heads of one advisor after another off. I think he quite liked that. So yeah, he likes the idea of being a king. Now, our poor King Charles isn't like that, but at least he's sort of connected to that. So I can see the glamour, and he lives in palaces. I mean, don't you think he'd rather like to, Mr. Trump would like to move Buckingham Palace to Washington and put it in the middle?
2: I think the Oval Office makeover is very reminiscent of a classic European style palace. I'm thinking of a particular French one. Setting aside interior decorating, and Joe knows that I could certainly talk about this for much longer. But, you know, you mentioned this idea of Trump as king, and you also mentioned this idea of trade adaptations. And one of the things that's happened since the Iran situation is Trump has come out and said, well, if you can't get oil from the Gulf and you're Europe, why don't you can come to the U.S. and get oil from the U.S. And I'm very curious how statements like that play on the ground in Europe, given that on the one hand, this is a situation caused by the U.S. I think it's fair to say that Europeans regard Trump as somewhat unpredictable.
3: Somewhat.
2: I'm doing an impersonation of British understatedness here. And then his message to Europe is basically, well, you know, trust us for your energy security.
4: Yes. Well, I think the trust us has definitively gone. That's hardly news. I think that's true worldwide. I'm just trying to think, does anyone actually trust this guy? Because being untrustworthy seems to me the core of his modus operandi. I mean, he wants to surprise people, and he does in both directions. So nobody in Europe believes now that there's any promise that will come from this administration that is to be believed. And I think that's true pretty well for everybody. And that's understandable because it's consistent with the evidence and the behavior and even what he says. However, Europe is in a very, very unfortunate position, which is that it grew so dependent on America for so long that pretty well all its structures, its defense system, very obviously, but also the things it didn't bother to produce itself. For instance, the whole tech array, the trade relations, the investment relations, and of course, the underlying ideology, the sort of liberal democracy they imported. This all came from America. I mean, we'd be wrong to say that it wasn't there. A lot of this wasn't there before in different ways. But after the war, the first and second together, it was so shatteringly demoralized as a continent and so damaged. We can go through the damage done to all the different major countries that the US became the core of every aspect.

0: aspect of security. Believe, trust. They were very, very content with this. So whether they were naive or not, very interesting question. It's all come as a colossal shock. Now, Trump won was when the first administration of Trump was a wake-up call, but in the end, it wasn't so bad. They felt, oh, well, full of sound and fury, but didn't signify that much. In the end, he didn't do much. So he didn't change trade policy, didn't withdraw from NATO. He filled his administration with the sort of people we're familiar with, we like and trust, those sorts of Americans. This is a shock. I don't think it should have been a shock, but this is a shock. And in the first year, when suddenly, your trusted spouse, as it were, and that very much the relationship, turns around and becomes a violent bully, you're sort of in shock. But worse, you don't know where to go and live. Who do you get to? Who's your alternative? Do you want to become friendly with China? Not really. Do you want to become friendly with Putin? Absolutely not. And are we strong enough to survive on our own in all these different dimensions? Of course not. The vulnerability of Europe is staggering. Just think what would happen if the American administration decided, if it could decide that, to just close off our access to the American digital stack, as it were, cloud computing, all the rest of it. So then the question is, well, what do you do? And I think they're still really and truly the Europeans at an early stage of deciding what they want to do. And they find it difficult to agree. Very difficult. There are so many of them with different attitudes, values, historical relations. They don't trust one another. Very important point, by the way. The European history is not so far beneath the surface. So I think we are there at the stage of absolute intellectual, moral confusion, but they don't trust Trump.
1: I mean, you sort of anticipated where I was going to go with my next question because, you've written about the threat to democracy that both in Europe and the U.S. that you perceive the Trump administration as posing. And you mentioned that perhaps Trump actually prefers China to Europe at this point. And it seems like, as you've written, the administration seems to have two specific big critiques of Europe. One is a particular conception of free speech, which the administration does not perceive Europe as upholding. And then, of course, immigration, which they would associate with civilizational decline and so forth. Interestingly, in your writing, you acknowledge that both of those, there are strains or there are kernels to both critiques that the European government has to take seriously: border control, maintaining those liberal values around speech. How much harder does it, or like, how does Europe chart a path while also taking into account those factors, which may have some grain of reality to them?
0: Well, one of the problems we have is we don't feel, looking at the whole range of what's going on in the United States, that this administration really does believe in free speech.
1: Right, a
0: But
1: particular
0: so
1: conception.
0: there
1: Yeah,
0: is,
1: so
0: to put it mildly,
1: yeah.
0: quite a bit of hypocrisy going on.
1: Sure.
0: I don't think I need to lay that out for your audience. But there are, I suppose, a number of different elements in this story. I think that the administration is right, but I don't think they're honest in their critique, but that some governments, my own included, have gone too far in protecting people from what is called hate speech. And that there is a perfectly good argument that both in private institutions, universities, and so forth, and in public, you don't have a right not to be offended. That is clear. However, my view also is that there are some forms of speech that European history, we'll see where it goes with American history, suggests are profoundly dangerous. And the one I used in my example of this is that if you're lecturing Germans on the import, which is started in the most notorious start of this was Vance's speech in Munich last year in 2025. Well, the Germans feel that it really would have been a pretty good thing if they'd stopped Hitler saying some of the things he said.

0: said. Indeed, if they'd removed him and put him in prison for a very long time, and not instead of just letting him out when he was put in prison. So there are questions of how far you allow speech to be free. It's a fine doctrine, but it seems actually the administration too believes there are lots of things we really don't want people to say. So that's an issue there. Yeah. But I think there's a critique there. On the civilizational thing, I think one of the things that define a state, and certainly a democratic state, is the possession of borders. A state and a citizenship, which is associated with a state in a democratic context, is exclusive by definition. It is, the values may be universal, but citizenship is not by definition. And I think it's perfectly understandable why many citizens would feel we don't want everybody in the world to come here. It would create some very, very big problems. And I think the view on the parts of the left, quote unquote, progressive left, that borders should basically be abolished is not compatible with the survival of any form of democratic notion grounded in citizenship. So I'm very clear that was a big mistake. What worries me more about the concept of democracy that is emerging, which you see in the Trump camp and you saw in some of the people he admired, like Viktor Orban, is the idea that if you are elected, anything you do by definition is democratic.
1: Mm.
0: And that is absolutely incompatible, inconsistent with, obviously, the core premises of the Constitution, particularly what we would think of as the Madisonian principles, that there is such a thing as the tyranny of the majority. So even if somebody has a majority, very rare that they do, that doesn't entitle them to do whatever they want. Constraining institutions are the core of a republic, the republican idea. So while I agree that there are important elements of the critique which are serious and we should take seriously, which I've mentioned, that the critique doesn't seem to me to be coming from an honorable place if the aim is to preserve republics.
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6: On the latest edition of the Wall Street Week podcast, we sit down with Bridgewater founder Ray Dalio for his views on what the war in Iran tells us about the role of the U.S. in the world, its rivalry with China, and what an investor's to do when it seems like the world order is breaking down.
7: So I think winning the war is clear. Iran is perceived as a middle power, not a great power. And can the United States win it or not? And this is now having a big effect when I go around the world, like in Asia. You know, the United States has been viewed as a countervailing force relative to China. Okay, now it's believed that the United States cannot be relied on to fight that war, will not be there with those bases. And this is changing relationships with China, too. You're seeing a number of leaders go up to China and essentially have relations, but it's like the tribute system. But also in the region, there's the recognition, in their view, that there is an environment where the countries in the region I have to recognize and respect that power. And so now you're seeing that happen. That tribute system is not a oppressive controlling system. It's much more like there's the more powerful have an obligation to behave well with the less powerful.

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14: Kentucky Derby winning trainer Cherie DeVoe joining us right now. So you think about your decision not to run Golden Tempo in the Preakness. This really sort of pierced outside the world of horse racing. You saw the decision making the rounds on social media. So, you know, I'd love to hear from you straight from the horse trainer's mouth. I mean, why you made this decision, what ultimately led you there, what the decision tree actually looked like.
15: We just have a lot more tools at our disposal. We use speed figures to see how fast horses move forward from their last race now. And the ultimate decision was just, were we going to focus on the Triple Crown for Golden Tempo, or are we going to focus on his year? Because the Triple Crown does take a unique type of horse and a special horse. Golden Tempo did a lot from his last race in Louisiana to the Kentucky Derby. And he's a horse that's very much on the upward trajectory. If we want to have a horse for the summer and the rest of the year, the Triple Crown pass is going to take a lot out of him. And other things that's not part of the discussion that I can shed light on is, so some of the things that you could do to help the horse within the rules how they were, we can't do now. You know, we really have to give the horses time to rest.
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18: And I'm Joe Weisenthal.
17: Today's episode, we are looking at the Iran war and the new global order. We are speaking with Martin Wolf, chief economics commentator at the FT. I feel like it's become a cliche at this point to, you know, no matter what happens in the world, people always seem to say Europe is like
18: it's
17: the loser.
18: Yeah,
17: it's bad for Europe, right? Is there a sliver of hope down the line if we think that one of the things that Europe has struggled with is, you know, strategic autonomy and managing all these different national interests, and if we think that you know, maybe the U.S. emerges as a force for Europe to, you know, unite against, or maybe encourage it, motivate it to develop some form of like centralized strategy or autonomy. Couldn't we see like a more united Europe out of the situation?
18: Well, that's one possibility, and it's a possibility that pretty well everyone who's a friend of mine who's European, and I suppose I'm one, would want to see. I think it's important to understand why it's so difficult. And this gets back to the sort of, if you like, the historical tragedy of Europe. And how did it get to be where it is? I wrote one column on this, which I'm particularly proud of it, so I will repeat some of the argument. It was essentially that Europe transformed the world. It's absolutely unambiguously the case. This peripheral, you can call it a continent, really just a promontory off Eurasia, just 600 or 700 years ago, was pretty irrelevant. And it ended up conquering most of the world and completely transforming the world intellectually, culturally, scientifically, and politically by creating these vast empires, and one product of which was the United States. And how did this happen? Well, there are many arguments about this. There was a shared civilization and profound political rivalry. That the one core element of European history since the fall of the Roman Empire is that it was Christian and divided. And so the European states evolved in conflict, and they became very, very, very good at it, extraordinarily good at it, so good at it that once they really got going, they ended up by conquering so much of the world. It's still very shocking that they did. I still think of how few thousands of English people succeeded in conquering India in the middle of the 18th century. It's completely freakish. So this fragmentation was a core of it, and the cultural development, the scientific development was also the core of that, because when there was a problem with one state trying to suppress certain sorts of thinking, people moved somewhere else, or the ideas moved somewhere else. So there is this idea, which I think is right, that the division of Europe actually made it. I think this is very, very powerful idea and correct. And China's unity held it back because it didn't allow for this competition. The Europe was built around competition among the states, among the rulers, and within them as a result, partly because of this. I won't go through all that because it takes too long. So then at the end of this magnificent process, not surprisingly, when the modern states were emerging after the Industrial Revolution, nationalism became the way of mobilizing the people. For the first time, you really created mobilized societies. Before that, the armies were predominantly professional or class-based armies. The French really invented the universal conscription state. And this culminated in the two world wars, which completely shattered Europe. It shattered its idea of itself, its confidence in itself, and its values, because look what happened in the death camps. So Europe's triumph ended up in a catastrophe. And that's what Europeans are. I'm old enough to remember all this. I was born in just after the war.
17: Not the colonies, surely. Not the colonies.
18: It was actually Europe itself that destroyed itself. In the end, by the way, that led to the direct liberation of all the empires because they didn't have the power anymore to do it. And America was very keen on its breaking. Absolutely right, by the way. So anyway, Europe said after that, we have to be something completely different. This is really important. We have to be something completely different. But the most important, we need to unite. But we're still states. We have different histories, languages, cultures, and so forth. We can't get rid of that. So we must cooperate. We want someone to look after us. That was the US. We don't trust ourselves. We've lost trust in ourselves. Very important. The British least, which felt over this because they got through it. So they decided that they would, they feel we can be outside it. We're an island. But the others, the enemies are just across the border, everywhere. We go back to that, the end of the world. So we left everything to Uncle Sam because he was a kind, generous uncle. We made a few mistakes, but basically we trusted. That's how we got to where we are. This is my 10-minute history of Europe. Now, suddenly, you're saying,

0: You want us to become a superpower. You want us to be a great power with an army and a will, and we don't trust any of that stuff. The last time we tried to do that, we blew up the world. This is not nothing. It's still there. The will to power, the famous expression, isn't really there. So that gets to the answer to your question. What do I think will happen? And I think that's exactly the struggle now, because you can see, in a sense, there are two forces in Europe today. One is a centrist, liberal, rather mild desire to create an effective Europe, which isn't really a state, but is more of one than now. That's the center. And the other side are right-wing nationalists. But the right-wing nationalists are nationalists. They're not European, because when you start going back to who the nation is, you go back to France. Less Germany, but it's going to happen. Italy is a peculiar story. I won't go into that. But in France, the French right is nationalist, protectionist. It doesn't see itself as Europe. There aren't any nationalists in the sense that Vance is a nationalist or Trump is a nationalist who are European nationalists. It doesn't, that's an exciting, there are, but there aren't many. And in political will terms, then, you have this either mild centralizing desire to pull together, be a more effective club, which is what I would like to see, or it's, yes, we would like to be a great power, but it's the nation. And as one famous European politician once said, in Europe, there are small countries and small countries that don't realize they're small. And so if you honestly ask me how this will play out, I have no idea. And I don't think anyone does. I know what I would like to see. I've indicated it. But that may not be what is possible. What you really need is a European Charlemagne or Napoleon. And that doesn't come out of this, because there isn't a European with that will. The last European who had the will to make Europe was Hitler. That's what he wanted to do. It would have been a German Reich. And before that was Napoleon. And before that, Louis XIV, briefly mentioned. So I think the question of what Europe's future is, what it can be, given its history of fragmentation and the extraordinary life that came out of this fragmentation, I think it's just not at all clear. But there's no doubt that America is helping. If it does develop an independent sense of itself with its own institutions, sense of destiny, sense of identity, very difficult in a multinational state like this, entity like this, then it will be because the Americans are saying, you can't trust us.
1: Yeah.
0: We're going to beat you around the head if you don't sort yourself out. Maybe that will count.
2: That's a fantastic sort of overview of the history and the core challenge. I'm curious, look, predicting the future is impossible, so maybe we'll just stick to the present and the past. The UK left Europe. So the UK left this sort of structure that was put in place to sort of denationalize the continent and
0: so
2: forth.
0: We did join late. Not accidentally.
2: But also, like, okay, so the UK in theory has more sovereignty now than it had when it was part of the EU. What's it doing with that sovereignty? Because it doesn't look like it's been able to put it, you know, it looks like more or less the struggles of continental Europe and UK are more or less shared.
0: Well,
2: what's holding the UK back?
0: It's a perfect example of a small country that didn't realize it was a small country. They thought the people who sold this, sold this in part because they said this will stop all these immigrants. It turned out, actually, we could do a stupendous job of accepting immigrants from everywhere else in the world as soon as we stopped the Europeans. So that was sort of, they were sold a bill of goods on that. It was pretty obvious. Britain on its own is a minor power. So the idea that the liberating ourselves from the EU will mean that we would suddenly have huge choices to transform ourselves and our relation to the world was a fantasy.

0: Now, that's one side. The other side of it is, of course, that a very large part of what we had in common with Europe, the welfare state, we had a relatively undeveloped one, but we have it in common. The problems of our economy, deindustrialization, the difficulty of coping with Chinese competition, for example, become more obvious. Our weakness in technology, and so forth, we share with Europe. Britain wasn't different from, and therefore didn't have completely different options from European countries. We were very similar. Britain's just another European country. What else could it be? Look at its history. But essentially, the opportunities and the challenges for the British economy are essentially those of Europe. And leaving the EU hasn't suddenly given us an enormous number of new opportunities which allowed Britain to transform itself. And certainly no British political leader, and I can say this with some confidence looking at the whole lot, have any fundamentally new ways of operating here, which are going to transform the performance of the country. Nobody offers a coherent strategy for solving the problems of Britain as they are now. And it's partly because they've actually genuinely become very, very difficult.
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This is Asia Trade. I'm Shevriani in Tokyo. The top stories this hour. Oil prices ease as President Trump says he's holding off on plans for fresh attacks on Iran. But bond yields hold near multi-year highs on worries about inflation. Japan's prime minister calls for an extra budget in response to the impact of the Iran war as her finance minister vows to minimize market risks. Also ahead, Australia's Reserve Bank issues a fresh warning on inflation. We speak live with Assistant Governor Sarah.

0: Hunter. And Elon Musk to appeal after losing the case against Sam Altman in their bitter feud over OpenAI.
1: I'm Heidi Stroud-Watts in Sydney, and let's take a look at how we're setting up these markets. Of course, it's to and fro when it comes to the threat over Iran and whether we're going to get both sides coming to the table for more progress on this fragile ceasefire. Still very much the main question when it comes to these markets, questioning the future of energy prices and questioning that flow through when it comes to global inflation and growth prospects as well. This is Richard as we're setting up with we have seen a little bit of softness when it comes to US stocks and just risk assets overall. KOSPI futures looking like we'll see quite a dip going into the start of the session. Chicago Nikkei futures still looking modestly buoyant, if you will, and dollar yen holding at that 158.84 level. We did hear from one Japanese finance ministry official saying that the government is being mindful of the potential impact of selling U.S. treasuries on the yen. The higher U.S. yield situation, including the impact of sales, could lead to more weakness in the yen, in contrast, of course, with the aim of currency intervention, according to this official speaking to reporters in Paris. But it has been something of sort of a round trip when it comes to what we've seen for the yen following the suspected intervention that we've had, the neutralization, if you will, of that impact. But let's take a look at oil. This is the picture when it comes to trading in WTI as we wait for Brent to come online in the next hour, dropping in the early part of the early Asia trade, I should say. New York traded crude down by just over 1% at this point. President Trump saying that he's holding off on fresh military strikes, which has been added to hopes for a deal to finally end this war and revive flows through the Strait of Hormuz, which of course remains closed. So let's get the latest when it comes to where these negotiations are at, with the president saying that he's called off a planned strike as they work towards a diplomatic situation, a solution, I should say. Let's get more from our economic statecraft lead at Bloomberg Economics, Chris Kennedy. And Chris, how much weight do you put in terms of these comments, these posts on Truth Social, the to and fro? Because every day there seems to be sort of new rhetoric, but not a great deal of substantive development.
2: So I think that's about where we are. I don't think we're putting much weight at all on this recent social media missive from the president. It's sort of odd, you know, announcing not doing something like this when we weren't necessarily expecting imminent strikes. But underlying this is the reality that both Tehran and Washington are quite far apart from one another on preconditions for negotiations even. And so what we see right now is that we're in this sort of protracted stalemate. I think we anticipate we could see some additional strikes at some point in the near future, probably limited, given that Washington likely is concerned that a massive attack could result in, you know, a response by Iran that would severely disrupt additional energy and other infrastructure in the region.
0: Chris, so what are the signals that we should be watching out for? Because in the meantime, we are seeing actual winners from this war, like the likes of Russia, who got another oil waiver extension.
2: Yeah, and so that additional waiver that was granted, so this is the third waiver that's been given for oil on the water, stranded oil, as Secretary Bessin referred to it. You know, to me, that is a signal that the administration does not expect oil markets to normalize, at least for the next 30 days, while that waiver is in place. And I imagine that some oil traders who are considering whether or not to, you know, re-engage with Russian oil are looking at this and anticipating that absent a breakthrough, we might see additional waivers forthcoming. In terms of other signals that we might be looking for, you know, it's really hard to tell. Obviously, if we get to a point of hard negotiations and we start to see some traffic again flowing through the strait, that would be a good sign. But for right now, it seems we're in this sort of war of words, very little traffic getting through the strait, oil inventories being depleted globally, and it's a bit of a stalemate.
0: Economic statecraft lead at Bloomberg Economics, Chris Kennedy, there with the latest on the Iran war. And of course, we're seeing the repercussions and the fallout on the markets. For more on the markets, let's bring in Bloomberg's Anthony Stevens in Hong Kong. Anthony, it's really good to have you on the Asia Trade finally joining us on the show. We're seeing really the fallout and repercussions through the oil markets, through global bond yields, in the stock markets as well. What are you watching from this Iran war conflict ongoing right now?
3: It's been a crazy kind of 24 hours for Japan's bond yields, right? Yesterday, you had the oil

0: oil spike, and then you had this Takayuchi supplementary budget concerning people. And then towards the back end of the day, you had Katayama come on and try to reassure markets. So there was a kind of floated joint oil reserve with Korea that calmed down the oil side of things. And now they're talking about potentially taking the bond market into account when raising extra funds for this new budget. So some message management by Japan overnight, and that's got the Nikkei futures up a lot, right? So you have Nikkei kind of outperforming Korea by almost 3% this morning coming into today.
1: So what are the implications then when it comes to the broader tech theme and, as you say, the setup when it comes to trading in Japan?
0: Yeah, it's really interesting, right? Like, Japan equities is just basically tech, right? And this is on the earnings and the performance side. So just quickly to run through earnings, since we're about 97% through the Japan earnings season. Of that, 60% of Japanese companies have beaten on earnings. And in tech, that's closer to 70%. So this has really validated the leadership of Japan tech versus everything else. So you see Japan tech is trading significantly higher than the start of the Iran war, whereas the topics is kind of stuck around those levels, and topics autos, for example, energy impacted sector, is trading materially lower versus those levels. So the earnings has kind of validated Japan tech, but now we need kind of a macroeconomic calm down on both the geopolitical front and the bond front for that earnings story to really play out.
2: Oof, will that even happen in Japan, especially that we now have this extra budget coming from Prime Minister Takayuchi?
0: It's the devil is in the detail, right? Like, it's just been a floated headline, and she's tasked the Ministry of Finance to go look for this money and also go look for where to spend it, right? So these headlines will come floating out over the course of the weeks and months, and it also depends on how long the Iran crisis goes, right? The urgency of this budget increases the longer this crisis drags on.
2: Bloomberg's market producer Anthony Stevens there joining us on the Asia Trade for the very first time. It was really great chatting with you. And of course, we want to dissect that extra budget from Prime Minister Takayuchi. What a reversal, right? Now she's saying that she needs a fresh fiscal plan because commodity prices are adding pressure on the economy. Let's bring in Bloomberg East Asia government editor John Herskovitz. So we were sort of expecting it, but I think the bigger question for markets is also, will she have to issue more debt? We haven't heard necessarily the details, but give us a little bit of the backdrop of why this was necessary for her.
3: Yeah, she's looking at these commodity prices. The war in the Middle East is driving up gas prices. Japan has a lot of oil reserves, but with reserves, they run out. So she's looking at this measure as a way of supporting voters, supporting consumers. It's not a stimulus measure. So it's more popular, it's more populist for the voters, but there is the concern for the bond markets. We're seeing yields being driven up on long-term debt to rates we haven't seen for a long, long time. There's a worry about fiscal discipline from this administration. So investors, this is kind of an alarm bell for them, but for the population, the average person, they're seeing gas prices are going to remain stable for a bit longer. They're going to get some relief from prices that are going up. So it's that balance of politics and the markets. So we'll see how it plays out, but I think she's trying to walk a fine line with
2: historic
3: this.
2: JGB crash, right? I mean, 30-year yield breaching 4%, first time 1999, 20-year highest since 1996. Yeah. 40-year highest since 2007, and the list goes on.
3: Yeah, exactly. We're seeing Japan JGBs are among the bonds that are getting routed. This is global, but Japan is really standing out with this because there's so much worry about this fresh debt issuance.
2: Let me ask you about the politics of things as well, because despite yields soaring, yen weak. What that means, households, we feel here earning in Japanese yen poorer. So how is Prime Minister Takayuchi doing?
3: Yeah, I mean, the support is still there. It's eroding a little bit, but she's riding high. She's at levels that really most prime ministers haven't seen this far into her term. So the population is still behind her, but it's a delicate situation. We're seeing prices rise globally, bonds rise, bonds being routed globally. Japan's at the forefront of a lot of this. It's on a precipice. It could go one way or the other. there's concern in the markets, and there's concern that there could be a loss of support if she doesn't do these sorts of measures.
2: Yeah, we'll be watching some of those subsidies. Bloomberg East Asia government editor John Herskovitz here with the latest on that U-turn from Prime Minister Takaichi on the budget, Heidi.
1: Yeah, we do have some breaking news, Sherry, when it comes to Standard Chartered, which, of course, is at a key time at the moment, given some of the cost-cutting measures that we've seen from the lender. But let's take a look at what we're seeing at the moment. To cut a corporate function roles by over 15% by 2030, saying that it will continue to apply disciplined workforce planning, aided by that reduction in corporate functions roles of around 15% by the year 2030. They're expecting, when it comes to some of the other moves that we're seeing, to be aiming to investing in high returning elements of the business, scaling practical uses of automation. This comes after, of course, Sanchart appointed a new CFO most recently. We have been expecting that updated set of financial targets at its investor event in Hong Kong, with that fit for growth cost cutting exercise having been completed. All right, let's listen now to the Australian Treasurer Jim Chalmers, who's speaking right now in Bloomberg's Sydney office.
4: A really important part of the budget that we handed down on Tuesday night. But what I wanted to do today is really to touch on three things in a bit more detail. First of all, I wanted to dispel some of the myths that you may have read about what our tax changes in the tax reform package mean for investors. But then I want to give you a bit more detail on the foreign investment changes that are in the productivity package in the budget, taking advantage of this global, well-informed audience. And then thirdly, I wanted to talk to you about our financial sector reforms, effectively the deregulation that we're undertaking in the financial sector, again, to get those compliance costs down and make the place run more effectively and more efficiently. So if you think about that first piece that I mentioned and the impact of the tax reform package on investment, it's really about rebalancing the tax treatment between different kinds of income. So the tax reforms are about reducing the distortions that are in our housing market, getting more Australians into home ownership, more accurately compensating investors for inflation, and encouraging productive investment in areas like medium density housing. So our changes to capital gains, for example, will achieve a more neutral and a fairer treatment of capital gains compared to the current arrangements. And that's because we recognise that a distorted tax system means distorted investment decisions. That's why we're changing that. We want to encourage investment for good economic reasons and not necessarily just for good tax reasons. And so there's been some commentary about that. These changes are contentious, and you would have noticed that in some of the commentary.
1: Australian Treasurer Jim Chalmers, they're speaking upstairs at the Bloomberg, the Sydney edition of the Bloomberg Forum. We have more ahead on the Asia Trade. This is Bloomberg.
4: As well. Firstly, the distortions in the housing market are about the combination of negative gearing and the treatment of capital gains, which is why.

0: bringing you up-to-the-minute geopolitical news whenever and wherever it happens. I'm Tyler Kendall in Beijing, and this is Bloomberg.
1: Good morning. This is Bloomberg Surveillance.
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2: What other calls do you have for us, just 30 seconds that this market's getting wrong, in your crystal ball that we should look at?
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0: Well, energy commodities continuing to react to the to and fro when it comes to the conflict in the Middle East, with President Trump saying that he's called off the strike on Iran. We're seeing that decline in oil now. Well, the Australian Energy Producers Conference and Exhibition gets underway today, bringing together more than 2,000 business leaders, investors, traders, to talk about the country's role in global energy. Our very own Paul Allen is at the event in Adelaide, standing by with our next guest. And Paul, what a time to be talking about this.
1: Yeah, that's right, Heidi. Impeccable timing for the event here in Adelaide. And I'm joined by Saul Kovonik, MST Marquee Head of Energy Research. Saul, thanks so much for your time this morning, for being our first guest.
2: Pleasure to be with you.
1: And we do have to start with the events in Iran, obviously. I mean, a fifth of the world's LNG, as we know, transits through the Strait of Hormuz. Is this making Australian gas more valuable?
2: Absolutely. You know, Australia was the world's number one LNG exporter only a few years ago, but it's lost that crown, and most of the LNG industry and LNG buyers are starting to focus on growth coming out of the United States and out of Qatar for the next wave of LNG supply. But with these events, it's really put the lens on security of supply and the need to have proximate sources of supply, diverse supply outside of the Middle East, and supply that's closer to home for Asian customers. And that's making Australia exceptionally more important for LNG again, and seeing a lot more interest from major LNG customers to buy LNG from Australia and to take equity positions in Australian LNG.
1: Well, but before these events, we were talking a lot about the risk of oversupply. We're still potentially heading in that direction, and this conflict will end eventually.
2: It will, but what we're going to see now is that tipping point into oversupply is being pushed back. So we've got 20% of the world's LNG out of the moment. That came just as European gas stocks were near record lows. Stocks are still running short. We're seeing demand destruction, particularly in South Asia. And even once the war ends, and keep in mind, even if there's some miraculous deal tomorrow and the Strait of Hormuz open, it's going to take 3 to 6 months for LNG flows to normalize again. And we've seen about 14 million tonnes per annum of capacity permanently damaged, which could take 3 to 5 years to fix. You put that together and the oversupply is not going to come in 2026. It's probably not going to come in 2027. We're looking now at 2028, 2029. And given the pent-up demand, which is currently being lost, that could return and we might not see a significant oversupply eventuate at all.
1: So is Australia and the rest of the world facing a shortage of gas or just a shortage of cheap gas?
2: Well, price will ultimately sort out the supply-demand balance as it is. Now, prices have remained high since 2022. So remember, when Russia turned off about 60 million tonnes per annum equivalent of LNG into Europe, that saw all the easy levers to reduce gas demand across the globe already being pulled. So now that we see 80 million tonnes of supply impacted, there's no more easy levers to pull, and we're just seeing demand destruction across the board. That has resulted in higher prices to push that demand out. Now, once we see prices come back down, perhaps that $8 to $9 level, you'll start to see demand side response. And that's why I think we might not see oversupply eventuate. We'd like to see prices moderate. But ultimately, we're looking at long-term prices now, which a few years ago were considered high. Now that's the new normal.
1: In terms of Australia, we saw some measures in the budget to deal with this problem, one of which was a domestic reservation supply. Do you feel that this is going to put downward pressure on prices, or could it have some unintended consequences?
2: Well, the federal government is talking about a gas reservation and working on it for over a year now and still have not been able to provide any important details about how it works. Now, for a reservation policy, the devil is all in the detail. If they get the detail wrong, it will, just like their gas price cap policy in 2022, backfire, result in less supply, and ultimately high prices are going to be sustained. Now, if you look at the progress to date, there's every reason to think that the government could still make a mess of the details here and ultimately not have a material impact and see them coming to intervene again in a few years' time, which would be my fear. There is an opportunity here to put in a proper broad-based reservation, but they're managing lots of stakeholders. They've agreed behind the scenes to deals with big customers and unions, but at the same time, they've agreed with LNG export customers on maintaining contracts, and they've agreed with parts of the industry on making this equitably shared. And all of those commitments they've made are in contradiction with each other. And until they actually come up with the details, I don't think we have a reservation policy. We just have an idea of one.
1: Is there a potential idea too to bring back or introduce a PRRT, petroleum resource rent tax? Because we saw some broken promises in the budget around negative gearing, capital gains tax discounts. Does that make you nervous? Perhaps we could see some more broken promises.
2: look, it's a possibility, but I think it's a remote possibility at this point. So Australia's LNG exports have

0: actually saved Australia's fuel import dependency. Australia's one of the most vulnerable countries in the world in terms of fuel import, fuel imports when we have a major disruption like we are having now through the Strait of Hormuz. Basically, there's been a quid pro quo where right at the highest level, the prime ministerial level, there've been behind the scenes understandings with the Singaporeans, the Koreans, the Malaysians, the Japanese, and even the Chinese, that as long as they keep sending fuel to us, we'll keep sending LNG to them and we won't surprise them with a tax, for example. Now, to come back with a tax now, after that, would cause a major diplomatic incident with all our trading partners. I don't think the Albanese government wishes to do that.
1: All right, Saul Kovanec, thank you so much for your time. That is Saul Kovanec, MST Marquee Head of Energy Research. Back to you.
2: Bloomberg's Paul Allen there at the Australian Energy Producers Conference and Exhibition in Adelaide. Lots more conversations to come from there, including some of these guests. You can catch these chats in the next hour with Formentera Partners. The CEO of Data Centres Australia will be joining us as well. Let's get back to right upstairs here in the Sydney Bloomberg office at the Bloomberg Forum for Investment Managers, where we're hearing from Australian Treasurer Jim Chalmers.
3: Research Centre. This is something like a $24 billion opportunity for our economy to get these financial sector reforms up and running. Now, I'm conscious of time, and I know that you want to hear from Sarah in a moment. So let me just finish by saying I hope you understand that I've deliberately left the political contest out of the remarks that I've made for you today. And that's because we understand that some of these changes are politically contentious. But the politics of what we are trying to do here, to get Australians through a difficult period in the global economy at the same time as we reform our economy for the future, to deal with inflation and productivity, housing and tax and intergenerational equity and aspiration. What we've deliberately done here is recognising that when you make important economic reform in this country, you're always going to get a hard time politically. But what matters more to us than the political turbulence from day to day or one opinion poll to the next is to make sure that we get some of these longer term settings right in our economy. As I said before, it would have been easy for us to leave some of these difficult challenges for somebody else to fix. But we've deliberately decided to take on some of these difficult economic reforms, to seek the economic benefit and the intergenerational benefit, even though it has come at a near-term political cost for the government. And that, as I said, is deliberate. We're focused on the economic outcomes here and not the political outcomes here. We consider the investors gathered here and outside this room as well to be a really important part of making our economy stronger into the future, and that's why I'm really grateful for the opportunity to come here to Bloomberg today and to talk to you about the five elements of the budget and particularly those specific elements which we think will make a substantial difference, a meaningful difference to the more productive economy that we're all seeking to build. Thanks very much.
4: Treasurer Chalmers, thank you so much.
2: Hearing there from Australian Treasurer Jim Chalmers there, speaking upstairs at the Sydney Forum, Bloomberg Forum, I should say, the Sydney edition. But we did hear, really, that was a key messaging, the government and the Treasurer being focused on economic outcome as opposed to the political outcome. We know that there has been some backlash in terms of some of the property-related elements of the budget that he's delivered. He's saying that the government stands ready to take the political cost of tax reforms. In terms of some of the other announcements, he spoke about wanting to strengthen the foreign investor policies for high-risk investments, streamlining foreign investment rules for low-risk and exploring the market potential for digital bonds there as well. Again, on the tax changes, saying that they're about reducing distortions in the housing market. There's been, of course, that broad theme of housing market accessibility, intergenerational wealth inequity here in Australia going into that budget, Sherry.
5: Yeah, we're looking at the Aussie dollar right now holding at that 71.75 cents level. We had seen a little bit of pressure in the previous session, Barclays saying that that was perhaps a little bit of profit-taking, given that we have crossed that 72 U.S. cents level. But take a look at how we're looking at the setup going into the Asian session, because the dollar is also holding pretty steady. But remember, this coming after the best week in over 2 months already, and as we continue to watch for any risks around the ongoing war in Iran, President Trump saying that he called hold off fresh attacks on Iran. So we're not necessarily sure where those negotiations are headed. U.S. futures up 0.1%. We had seen a lot of volatility in the previous session because of the Iran headlines, but do watch out for semiconductors.

0: Of course, that's what's dominating the markets as well. And Heidi, it's really about yields, isn't it? Because we saw that huge global debt sell-off, and JGB is very important given the extra budget here in Japan.
1: The latest from the corporate front, Sherry, let's get you caught up to date with some of the earnings news as well, where Baidu posted a 1% drop in first quarter revenue. That's a result that was better than feared, actually, as growth in AI offset steady declines in its core internet business. AI segments such as cloud services made up more than half of core revenue for the first time. Baidu is also looking to expand its autonomous driving and chip making businesses. The US Justice Department says it's dropping all criminal charges against the Indian billionaire Gautam Adani. That decision follows an announcement that the US Treasury was resolving a sanctions-related investigation involving the Adani Group's flagship company. Last week, the SEC moved to settle a fraud case against Adani and his nephew. The move signaled potential for a dramatic US comeback for Asia's richest person. Seagate shares had their worst one-day drop in nearly 2 months after the CEO, Dave Mosley, said that building new factories would take too long, potentially lead to overcapacity. The comments sparked investor fears that the company won't be able to meet soaring demand for memory chips. The AI data center boom has seen Seagate shares soar almost 600% over the past year. More ahead here on the Asia Trade. This is Bloomberg.

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1: On the latest edition of the Bloomberg Daybreak Europe podcast, our London Bureau Chief Ruth David discusses how the value of mergers and acquisitions targeting UK companies is up more than 250% this year. That's despite fresh political turmoil.
2: So I think the one that most consumers would definitely have been tracking is Unilever selling its food business to McCormick. I'm sure there's a lot of us that have Hellmann's mayo and the ketchup and all of those condiments. That was a $45 billion deal, right? So that was a really large deal. But then we've also had other transactions across the market. So whether that's asset manager Schroders, which was bought by a US investment firm, Nuveen. And when we were tracking that deal, most of us hadn't even heard of Nuveen, right? So, which is to say that you have companies and you have businesses from across the world that are looking very closely at the UK. We had this UK firm Beazley and Zurich Insurance in Switzerland bought it. So there is a whole range of overseas acquirers, whether that's in Europe or whether that's in the US. We've seen less of Asian buyers trying to take out some of these storied UK businesses because they are trading so cheaply. And we were talking a little bit about what happened over the weekend,
1: yes,
2: but the political instability. And we've been seeing this political instability kind of since the start of the year, right?
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3: Iran headlines again whipsawing markets. Heidi, of course, we had a pretty volatile session in the U.S. and we're seeing really the same thing with oil prices. And it's really, Heidi, about that change in mindset, right? You went from being scared about growth, being scared about the economy to, you have to be scared about inflation, the oil shock, and then you have yields rising across the world. So you have the U.S. 30-year Treasury yield above, 5% for the first time since 2007. The 30-year German yields also highest in 15 years. And don't get me started with what's happening here in Japan with JGB yields at multi-decade highs. And of course, you have to contend with that extra budget announced by Prime Minister Takaichi as well.
4: And you got to wonder, can anything really kind of stop this ascent when it comes to global bond yields, except for a resolution when it comes to Iran? And it doesn't look like we're getting that anytime soon. It does feel like that restraint, if you will, when it comes to the U.S. side. Well, maybe that is sort of a good thing, given that we do see President Trump kind of willing to give perhaps a bit more space

0: ways for the Iranians to come back to the table and to come to a conclusion or some sort of compromise. That compromise seems to be a long way away, though, because what we heard over the weekend, that five-point sort of memorandum, the points that the Iranian side wants, a lot of these are non-negotiables for the U.S. side, right? So it doesn't seem to be a whole lot of progress. In the meantime, the Strait of Hormuz remains closed. We are seeing that when it comes to Karg Island, these tankers kind of remain at a standstill. And as you can see, we continue to see that oscillation when it comes to trading in oil as well. A little bit of reprieve there for New York traded crude, down by just over 1% there. But really very sort of modest outlook, cautious gains expected when we get into the start of trading in Japan. And in terms of the geopolitical situation, Russian President Vladimir Putin is set to arrive in Beijing later on Tuesday for his own state visit, just days, of course, after President Trump led that high-profile U.S.-China summit last week. Energy, in particular, the proposed Power of Siberia gas pipeline, is expected to top the agenda given the ongoing energy shock that's been caused by the war in Iran. Let's bring our chief North Asia correspondent, Stephen Engel, in Beijing. So we had heard, you know, even as that 36-hour summit between Xi and Trump was ongoing, that the next leader to arrive would be Putin. So what are we expecting here in terms of progress on energy diversity, resilience, when it comes to this Power of Siberia 2 project?
1: Well, obviously, the Power of Siberia 2 is critical for Russia as the war in Ukraine goes into its fifth year. And of course, their oil and gas exports to the European Union have dried up. So they've been really relying on exports to China through the Power of Siberia 1 pipeline to really bolster its economic resilience and reliance on China for commercial goods and the like. So that relationship perhaps is, it's mutually beneficial, but weighted heavily on the Russia's, favor as far as they need China more. That's what I mean. But again, China also needs, the world needs, resilience in their energy mix. So the key question for Vladimir Putin is Xi Jinping more amenable now, given the war in Iran and the energy price shock, the oil price shock? Is he more amenable now in negotiations for contract prices for the planned or proposed Power of Siberia 2 pipeline that would go through Mongolia and get to China? So that is something the Russians have been pushing the Chinese for quite some time. Maybe what's happening externally in Iran could possibly push it further over the line.
0: Steve, when we were in Beijing last week, looking at this visit between Trump and Xi, I thought one of the interesting moments was the tour of the private garden in Zhongnanhai, right? And President Trump asking, who else has been there? Which other leaders have been here? And President Xi had said not very many, but Putin had been there as well. So does this tell us about sort of that special friendship that is still on foot?
1: Well, sure. They have that very well-documented no-limits partnership that was initiated right before, of course, Russia's invasion of Ukraine in 2022. So, again, it's a relationship of need. I mean, obviously, China, Russia is a powerful counterweight to the West. But you have to look at the unequal relationship right now. I'm looking at some of the numbers. 36% of Russia's external trade is with China. So more than a third of their trade, it might even be higher than that. Russia, only about 3.7% of China's. So you need to see what Putin's leverage is here with China to get China to pony up more and to negotiate favorably for Russia on the contract for that oil and gas. So again, it's a necessary friendship in both Moscow and Beijing, but again, it's an unequal one.
2: Chief North Asia correspondent Stephen Engel there joining us from Beijing. Now, NVIDIA CEO Jensen Huang says semiconductor demand in China is incredible, and he expects authorities there to eventually allow the import of AI chips from the U.S. Huang was a last-minute addition to a delegation of business leaders who traveled to Beijing for President Trump's summit with Xi Jinping. He spoke to us exclusively in Las Vegas alongside Dell CEO Michael Dell.
3: The president wants America to win everywhere.
4: Right.
3: The president wants America to lead the AI revolution. And so H200s are licensed to sell to China. The Chinese government has to decide how much of their local market do they want to protect?

0: And how much of their local market do they want to expand with more AI capacity? My sense is that the demand in China is so incredible. Just like it is here, agentic AI is also making enormous progress there. My sense is that over time, the market will open. President Xi was very clear that he wants China to be an even wider open market. Premier Li Qiang was very straightforward and explained very eloquently that China will be an open market. So I'm looking forward to China being a more open market.
1: To clarify, Jesse, you were able to meet with those officials directly to discuss whether or not you can sell to those Chinese tech companies.
0: I didn't discuss directly with them about H200.
1: Right.
0: I was there to represent the United States, and I was honored to do so. I was there to support President Trump, and really glad to do so. But that was really the focus of my trip. President Trump had some conversations with the leaders, and I'm looking forward to what they decide.
1: Michael, you did not go to China, but I think what's interesting is you are a member of the President's Council of Advisors for Science and Technology, as is Jensen. Your net conclusion on whether or not China will become open to American technology companies to do business there?
2: You know, we have a business in China. Obviously, we comply with all the restrictions and, you know, various controls that are in place. But I hope that there's more economic collaboration between the United States and China. That ultimately is what will lead to greater outcomes and prosperity for everyone, and, you know, a greater likelihood of, you know, a successful relationship between the countries and, you know, around the world.
3: CEO of Dell, Michael Dell, as well as NVIDIA CEO Jensen Huang, they are speaking exclusively to Bloomberg tech co-anchor Ed Ludlow. Another executive that we're hearing from is Elon Musk. He says he'll appeal after a California jury tossed out his lawsuit against OpenAI and its CEO, Sam Altman. Let's get more with Bloomberg AI reporter Rachel Metz joining us now from San Francisco. Rachel, this is a huge sigh of relief for OpenAI, but why exactly did the jury throw out this lawsuit?
4: Sure. So the jury in this case, they said that the statute of limitations had passed. That was one of the things that had been an issue that led to this being put to a trial in the first place. So they said, look, Elon Musk, if you want to sue, he should have sued sooner than when he actually filed his suit, which was in 2024.
5: If this is a procedural reason why this has happened, what could we potentially see in any sort of appeal?
4: I mean, I think you could see Musk bringing back some of the arguments that he already said, such as that OpenAI had betrayed its mission to benefit the public by becoming a for-profit business. But at the same time, I think it's important to keep in mind that during this trial, the jury saw a ton of information and they made this decision about the timing, yes, but they did that after hearing from experts on both sides, seeing lots of internal messages regarding Musk's donations and other people's stakes in the company, including two of the founders, Ilya Sutskever and Greg Brockman, and all kinds of details back and forth about arguments and power. Elon Musk wanted to be totally in charge of this company, at least he said initially. So it's, you know, it's not simply a timing-related issue, at least as far as the jury seeing all kinds of information and having all of that to make that decision off of.
3: Exactly. It was a pretty dramatic lawsuit, right? All of that information, the private messages, and perhaps a portrayal as well of Sam Altman, perhaps not as an honorable business leader. What more have we learned about how this company operates because of this suit?
4: Yeah, I mean, I think to me, one of the most fascinating things about looking at this trial and covering this trial is hearing so much information. I mean, this is a business, it's not publicly traded, and it has long been somewhat opaque. So it was kind of like coloring in some of a picture that we already had the outlines for, with details like knowing that Ilya Sutskever, who had been the chief scientist and was a co-founder, that he has a, I think it's roughly 7 billion stake, I believe it is, and that Greg Brockman, who is the president and also co-founder, has about $30 billion. Microsoft, a huge investor in OpenAI, they have spent about $100

0: $1 billion on the company thus far, inclusive of their investment. And we also learned a lot about Sam Altman's various investments in companies that also have business dealings with OpenAI. I mean, it would be a couple billion dollars there alone. So just knowing all these details helps us understand better, like, what's really at stake here, and what's at stake is a lot of money.
1: Petra Matt, Bloomberg AI reporter. Fascinating disclosure sort of in the process of that lawsuit. More ahead on The Age of Trade. 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
2: Bringing you up to the minute geopolitical news wherever and whenever it happens. I'm Anne-Marie Hordern in Guayaquil, Ecuador, and this is Bloomberg.
3: The war in Iran has significantly disrupted the automotive sector. Auto stocks have lagged since March as oil prices continue to fluctuate. Disrupted supply chains and rising freight costs have also squeezed automakers' profit margins. On the flip side, the war has driven a surge in EV sales worldwide, driven by elevated fuel prices and more affordable new models from Chinese automakers. Let's get more on the outlook for the car industry from Duncan Minto, CFO of Renault Group, joining us today from Hong Kong. Duncan, it's really good to have you with us. I mean, we know that Renault doesn't necessarily have that much direct exposure to Gulf states, but I do wonder what's been the net impact from the Iran war on your company.
4: Yes, thank you, Sherry. So yes, less than 1% of sales are in the region for us direct in terms of direct exposure. But obviously there could be larger impacts on the supply chain. Today, so far, we haven't seen any impact. But obviously as an automotive manufacturer, we're very prudent about what could happen in the coming term. So cost is a very much a focus for us.
3: Exactly. You're trying to make your company leaner, right? If that's the case, I do wonder why you wouldn't share also some of your factories that are not running at full capacity with Chinese companies as well, like other European car makers are doing.
4: Yes, Sherry, some European car makers, obviously the car market in Europe hasn't actually found the level it did pre-COVID. But Renault Group had done a lot of restructuring at that point in time. In terms of capacity utilization, unlike some of our peers, we're running over 90%. So we don't actually have any spare capacity to give away.
3: How well are you competing with Chinese car makers like BYD that, of course, are becoming more popular in Europe, especially given, of course, the issues surrounding energy prices soaring?
4: Yes, you have seen, as you referred to just earlier, a very large uptick in terms of EV demand in Europe since the beginning of the troubles in the Middle East. Whether this is a short-term thing or more of a longer-term thing linked to Renault's portfolio, because we have a dual strategy both on the EV car side, where we have a full portfolio of models, and on the hybrid side, which has been a very important part for Europe. But in order to go against Chinese competition and really raise the bar of the group, we had part of our

0: Future Ready plan, which was announced very recently, the desire to keep fixed costs flat throughout the plan, to work on variable cost reductions, but I guess the most important factor is speed. And we've already proved that with the launch of Twingo, which we managed to launch within 21 months, which I think is a benchmark for Western manufacturers.
1: Future Ready strategy also, as you said, is about really cutting costs, not necessarily prioritizing volume, right? In that sense, give us a little bit more of your strategy on how you would compete with these cheaper Chinese car makers.
0: Yes, so Future Ready, one of the founding parts is about efficiency, capital efficiency, and keeping our fixed costs flat. But the plan is also a growth plan. At the end, in the auto sector, everything's about the product and the technology. So Future Ready sees us build our own independent technology in Europe, be that our EV platforms, in which we're seeing a lot of demand coming from partners outside, so external partners coming to ask us to produce for them due to the efficiency of these platforms. But it's also about growth for us outside Europe.
1: For example, India, how is your joint venture in Chennai working right now, and what are your expectations for that market?
0: Yes, thank you. It's a very key market for us. So India, we've been present for several years. We have over 5,000 engineers there. Back in March last year, we bought 100% of the factory at RNAIPL from Nissan, which we partnered with. Nissan stays a very important part of our business there because we will produce vehicles and develop vehicles for Nissan in those markets. And we've just seen the launch of Duster. Duster is the core of the Renault brand in India for us. And it's a really mid-segment car and focusing on value, as you said earlier, rather than volume. Because of the strength of the brand, because of the strength of the dealer network, we also have financing offers there and bringing new technologies. So India, in terms of growth for Renault Group, is one of the key factors in the Future Ready plan.
1: On your partnership with Nissan, we heard from your CEO, Provost, that all potential options are open in order to make that alliance perhaps give out more results in the next 2 or 3 years. What do those options look like at this point?
0: Well, as you may be aware, we have a lockup in terms of cross-shareholding at 10%. Nissan currently own 15%, and Renault have almost 36% of Nissan. And we've worked together in many years using platforms. I mean, if you look at what's going on right now, India, as we just talked about, is a key market for Renault, but also with new products coming out on our platform for Nissan in the coming months. In Europe, you're just seeing the launch of the Micra, which is on our small EV platform, for which we will also produce vehicles for Ford. So I think Renault, through the Nissan Alliance, has had a long experience of working in partnerships, and that gives us a strength maybe to work with Geely when we're doing on our horse in terms of ICE and hybrid powertrains with Geely in Brazil or in South Korea, and also for producing new vehicles for Ford, which they announced this week in Europe.
1: When it comes to new products, Renault is also pushing into drone manufacturing. How big is the defense sector as a potential for your business?
0: I think the defense sector, in terms of the automotive sector, is quite a large potential, but I think we need to be prudent at this point in time. Renault is reacting to a request that came from the local authorities to be able to use our ability to manufacture very efficiently, access volume parts, and produce very efficiently. So we are currently studying what can be done in that sector.
1: Duncan Minto, really good to have you with us. Thank you so much for joining us, CFO of Renault Group there from Hong Kong today. And of course, we've been talking about the auto sector. This is one part where we've seen some upside when it comes to the Japanese economy, and we are getting those GDP numbers out right now, breaking on the terminal, annualized quarter-on-quarter growth for the fourth quarter. These are the preliminary numbers, growth of 2.1%, beating economists' expectations, also accelerating from the previous month. And this is important because we have seen the strength of the Japanese economy in the fourth quarter, despite the fact that, of course, we had some of that impact from the Iran war starting around February. So you can see the solid pace of the Japanese economy and how that could affect the Bank of Japan's policy decision making. The expectation right now is for a rate hike in June, but of course, you have yields continuing to gain ground, the yen continuing to fall, and Prime Minister Takaichi now announcing another extra budget. Either way, first quarter growth, pretty strong, beating expectations. This is Bloomberg.

0: Tensions are high.
1: Both sides willing to go back to the battlefield.
0: The narrative changes moment to moment.
2: Is there a ceasefire? 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Markets are up, markets are down.
0: Count on Bloomberg for up-to-the-minute reporting.
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0: Nobody covers geopolitics like Bloomberg.
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0: Samsung shares will be in focus at the open today in Korea after Monday's support, strong gains that we saw. There are hopes that negotiations reportedly set to continue on Tuesday can avert a damaging 18-day strike. Let's get to Seoul now, bringing out Asia Equities reporter Yoo Kyung Lee, who's been watching this. And Yoo Kyung, is there sort of some indication that there's more willingness to negotiate now?
1: Yeah, I think we saw that indication that two parties are more willing to negotiate now on Monday when they resume the latest round of negotiation over wages and compensations. So they are going to resume the latest round of talks on this morning, according to local media. But I think for those of you who missed the news yesterday, the most important development yesterday was that the court actually partially accepted the injunction request from Samsung. So, and in order that even some of the Samsung employees responsible for essential works should be continue performing their duties even at the event of strike. So that court's acceptance of the injunction request from the company probably helped the stock market. So investors seem to be ruling out the worst case scenario that the strike could lead to the full shutdown of the chip production, because now the essential workers will have to continue performing their duties even at the strike because of the court's order.
0: But in fact, this optimism actually pulled the broader KOSPI back from the brink of correction territory, right? Does this tell us about how fragile perhaps this market is?
1: Absolutely. So in the past couple of weeks, we've seen several days when the intraday swings have been more than 5% within the KOSPI. That makes it really difficult to predict what's going to happen during the day in the market before the market opened. Yesterday, for example, the market started with a sharp fall, that almost 5% fall that brought the KOSPI to the brink of correction territory. But within less than 2 hours, those losses were erased, and that was thanks to Samsung shares' strong rebound. But this kind of swings has becoming more becoming more normal in South Korean stock market, and the KOSPI is likely to open with some of the weakness. But usually this type of weakness draw deep buyers from, especially from the retail investors. So we'll have to see what's going to happen.
0: Bloomberg Asia Equities reporter Yoo Kyung Lee there in Seoul. We do have the market opens in Sydney, Seoul and Tokyo next. Plus, you don't want to miss our exclusive interview with the Reserve Bank of Australia's Assistant Governor, Sarah Hunter. That conversation will be coming up in the next hour. This is Bloomberg.

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3: We think medium term, there's three main consequences from this war, Tom, that we're going to be that are going to be with us for a very long time, regardless of how long it takes to reopen Hormuz. Number one, we're going to have a major restocking cycle for all commodities. I think it's true for oil, but it's also happening in copper. It's happening pretty much in every commodity because we have this geopolitical clash between the world's two largest economies, and we saw it in critical minerals. And we're seeing in just metals generally and in oil. And I think every commodity is going to be stored to a higher level than it was. So that stocking cycle is powerful. I think the electrification trends are going to get turbocharged. And that requires a lot of commodities, particularly metal. And then the third bit is we are going to have to see some diversification of supply chains and supply sources, which means we're going to build new factories to cut down dependency on China for a lot of what we buy these days, but also potentially other areas opening for exploration like South America, or we are just simply too dependent on the US Gulf and on the Persian Gulf to get our hydrocarbons. I mean, that's the reality today. If we have a hurricane coming into the Gulf this summer, where do you think gas is going to come from? I mean, I don't know, because the Persian Gulf's shut down for now.
4: So if you were advising President Trump, when would you say you need to open the strait, like now?
3: I think you can stretch it for a little longer. And also remember, the U.S. is going to be the last man standing.
4: That's
3: here,
4: true.
3: Right?
4: That's true.
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5: Kentucky Derby winning trainer Cherie DeVoe joining us right now. So you think about your decision not to run Golden Tempo in the Preakness. This really sort of pierced outside the world of horse racing. You saw the decision making the rounds on social media. So, you know, I'd love to hear from you, straight from the horse trainer's mouth. I mean, why you made this decision, what ultimately led you there, what the decision tree actually looked like.
6: We just have a lot more tools at our disposal. We use speed figures to see how fast horses move forward from their last race now. And the ultimate decision was just, were we going to focus on the Triple Crown for Golden Tempo, or are we going to focus on his year? Because the Triple Crown does take a unique type of horse and a special horse. Golden Tempo did a lot from his last race in Louisiana to the Kentucky Derby. And he's a horse that's very much on the upward trajectory. If we want to have a horse for the summer and the rest of the year, the Triple Crown pass is going to take a lot out of him. And other things that's not part of the discussion that I can shed light on is, so some of the things that you could do to help the horse within the rules how they were, we can't do now. You know, we really have to give the horses time to rest.
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7: Particularly as their inflation fight in light of the recent budget has gotten that much harder.
8: Yeah, and of course, all of that inflation concern being really reflected in the bond space here in Japan. We're watching JGBs very closely because the 10-year yield, the 20-year yield, the 30-year yield, all at the highest level since the 1990s, the 40-year yield, highest levels since 2007. So despite the higher yields, we're seeing that pressure on the Japanese yen, very close to that 159 level. Remember, this is the level that we were kind of at before we saw those potential intervention measures coming from Japanese authorities during the long Golden Week holiday. So we're just back to those levels again. And of course, not surprising given that we are not just seeing the global debt sell-off, but we just heard from Prime Minister Takaichi that she is going to have a supplementary budget in order to offset rising commodity prices. And the question is, will they need to issue more debt in order to finance part of that budget, something that she had said they wouldn't need to do? So all of that really being felt across markets today. You're seeing a little bit of a rebound on the Nikkei and the topics, given, of course, that we have seen already three sessions of losses. But it's the implications for what happens with the Bank of Japan.